0: Barbara Streisand and Neil Diamond, You Don't Bring Me Flowers. Neil, of course, the American singer, songwriter, musician and actor, originally from New York. Barbara, the American singer, actor and director from New York as well. She has sold over 150 million albums worldwide. She's an EGOT, a winner of an Emmy Award, Grammy Award, Oscar and Tony. She's got all of them up her sleeve. You're on ABC Southeast, where it's 9:30. It's actually 31 minutes past nine. Let's check the latest in news with Aidan McNamara.
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2: Good morning, Beck. A Flinders University health expert says access to GPs able to prescribe early abortion medication remains a barrier to women seeking the procedure. A new study, which looked at around 400 GP clinics between 2014 and 2021 around Australia, found finding a doctor to prescribe the medication was inconsistent. Associate Professor Luke Grekosevich says regional patients typically had to travel further from home to access care, and medical abortion access depends heavily on location. Some Labor Party members will reignite the push for a stronger gambling regulate in Australia, amid concerns the federal government's reforms don't go far enough. Multiple sources have told the ABC efforts are underway to progress amendments to its draft national platform ahead of the party's national conference beginning in Adelaide tomorrow. The Prime Minister's planned overhaul of gambling advertising did not include the establishment of a national watchdog when it was unveiled early this year. And the Australian swim team has touched down in Glasgow ahead of the Commonwealth Games, which competition beginning on Friday night. Australia is expected to dominate in the pool, having won 25 gold medals in the water at the 2022 Birmingham Games. Olympic champion Cameron McAvoy says the squad should get even better with the Brisbane Olympics fast approaching. More news at 10 o'clock.
0: Thank you very much, Aidan. You are new to the southeast region, so how are you finding the cold, the cooler weather?
2: Yeah, look, I've spent a lot of time in Victoria, and then coming from Adelaide to the Mount, everyone went, oh, it's so chilly. And I kind of went, you know, I've grown up on farms and in deep in Gippsland, I'll be fine. And then I get here and I go, wow, there really is a bite.
0: It's chilly indeed. Tomorrow, the maximum temperature in Mount Gambier, 11 degrees. Cool.
2: Yeah, I mean, I'm grateful that I have a place with heating. I've had places that you wake up and you see your breath in the morning. So it's luxury where I am relative to that.
0: Okay, well, that's very good indeed. Because, of course, as well at this time of the year, jumpers, layers, the art of managing southeast winters is layering as many jumpers as you can, as many different layers, because of course then when you get into like an office building like ours, we have fantastic heating, so you have to start taking layers off. But kids, oh my goodness, let me tell you, it is the bane of, I'm sure, many parents' existence at this time of the year, dealing with jumpers and the battle of getting coats and hats and beanies and gloves and gumboots on a kid as you're trying to get out the door.
2: I find it hard enough to dress myself.
0: Yeah, so there's a conversation article that's been written on this. It's called Kids Do Feel the Cold, So Why Won't They Wear a Jumper? It's really funny writing. It says, it happens just when you need to leave, bags are packed, shoes are on, then your child decides a jumper is just impossible. You say, put your jumper on, they say, I'm not cold. Very funny, talking about how it can also mean the jumper feels worse or I want to keep playing. Sometimes it means I'm a four-year-old and this has become a matter of principle. They just absolutely refuse the jumper, and then it becomes just a standoff of you will wear this. No, I won't. It's chaos.
2: I feel like as kids get older, there seems to be a bit of a, ooh, I'm not wearing many layers. I'm wearing shorts in winter. I'm tough. And people kind of get a kick out of showing off that.
0: I remember doing this though as a child. Like, my mum used to battle me saying, have you got your coat? Have you got your hat? Have you got your jumper? Have you got? And I go, yeah, mum, it's fine. I'll be fine. I'll be fine. And I was always the kid standing there shivering because I didn't listen to my mum and put on a coat. These days, love my coat. Will not go anywhere without my raincoat. I feel bad when I leave my raincoat at work and I have to go on a dog walk without my raincoat on. So thank you, Mum, for instilling in me a very deep love of my raincoat.
2: I often think about the rule of three. It's a good way to write stories. It's a nice sort of rhythm. And it's also a nice way to dress because you've got the t-shirt, maybe a collared shirt, and then the jacket. So whatever happens, you're set.
0: You can layer appropriately indeed. It's strange because, like, kids, you don't want them... It's hard to know because they obviously they're more active. So I had this battle yesterday at the play park with my daughter. We were bored in the house, went around the block, took the dogs for a walk, went to the play park. Lovely, had a great time. And then I caught hold of one of her hands and I felt her hands and they were little ice bricks. And I was like, oh my gosh, I have got you in 6 layers and I think like a rainproof jacket. You're still freezing. We need to get you home. And then there was, of course, the ongoing meltdown and bargaining and eventually just removal from the play park to get her in because they just don't feel it. They just aren't aware. Like if there's the option of staying out and going on a play park in the cold and going, they'll choose the cold option every single day of the week.
2: Sometimes you got to learn those lessons yourself. You go, oh, the shivering is because I'm not wearing the jacket.
0: So apparently this conversation article sort of goes into, and it's an ABC article now up as well. We've shared content with the conversation, so it's up on ABC News. I guess Rod Sparks chiming in saying, welcome to parenting, indeed. We should be having conversations instead with our kids, not just, you know, like, put this jumper on, say, well, do you think you will get cold? Do you think you're going to stop running around at some point? Do you think you'll need this jumper later? Should we carry a jumper with us? So talking about the way kids think about them right here and right now, you know, I'm not cold. I'm running around a playground. I don't want a jumper. That's fine. Parents think about the forecast, think about into the future. You're going to need this jumper. So maybe pop it on or take it with you.
2: It's nice to control your own destiny.
0: You clearly don't have a toddler. Let me tell you, it is a ongoing battles. But no, we have invested in like the full body like ski suit, waterproof jackets, which is a lifesaver. Let me tell you, we know we've got to put layers on. We've got to put the ski suit on, boots and a hat, and then we can get out the door. And it doesn't matter. We can get wet. We can splash in puddles. We can get muddy. Who cares? Take that ski suit off and we're good to go.
2: I think you need to be taking inspiration from like Broadway and stuff where they do like the quick changes. They clearly have something going on there. Maybe it's because the actor wants to take off the clothes and actually is participating. But they have something going, right?
0: Yeah, I think that's the key word, participation. Yeah, getting your kids to participate in it. Like, it's really funny. And I guess as well, I don't know, were you ever that kid that was like, oh, this jumper is scratchy, I don't like it?
2: Maybe, yeah. I was. Maybe this is common, but I was never big on tags. I'd always tear them off.
0: Oh, yeah, that can be a really common thing as well. Like if kids are used to sort of summer outfits, you know, just shorts and a t-shirt or a singlet or whatever, then you start putting on big thick layers during winter. They just don't like the feel of it on their skin. And yeah, the tags itching is a big one indeed.
2: And potentially like nice woolen jumpers, even though they keep you warm, they can have a little itch.
0: Yeah, so that's sort of touched on in this. You know, talking to the kids, you know, are you comfortable? Is this jumper comfortable? There's also obviously so many different versions of jumpers on the market these days. You don't have to go for typical woolen jumpers, which can sometimes be that sort of more itchy substance. So a jumper in the bag lets your child feel heard, lets you keep the forecast in view, and lets everyone finally get out of the door, which is a battle most parents can relate to.
2: An odyssey.
0: It is indeed. Now, we've been talking today about the Select Your Version song competition. You voted for, was it?
2: I voted for the Gunners.
0: You voted for the Gunners. A lot of interesting thoughts on the way their version was sung. People saying that they attempted to sing a Bob Dylan song.
2: I think there was a period in like the 70s and 80s where like the B-52s and other bands just went for like doing a really weird vocal sound, and that's cool.
0: Okay, fair enough. We had a caller, David, in. He said he's voting for Bob Dylan today. He said that Dylan wrote the song for the film Pat Garrett and Billy the Kid. Dylan actually acted in the film as well in a part named Elias. Yeah, so it's got a big interesting sort of history between the way these songs have been written and then linked to movies as well, because I'm pretty sure Guns N' Roses covered it for a different film, or it was included in the film for another soundtrack. So, oh yeah, the film Days of Thunder, that reached number 18 on the US Billboard Rock Album Tracks chart. So it's got close ties with the movie industry as well, interestingly. Well, we wait to see who wins the final competition. Aidan, thank you for those headlines.
2: You're welcome.
0: Aidan McNamara in the studio with your news update. A few more votes coming in already this morning for Select Your Version. Hello to Elaine voting for the cover, Deirdre voting for the cover, Val voting for the original, and Wendy voting for the original. Thank you very much, Carrie, for sending that one in to us. Pam voting for the cover this morning. Oh, no. Is Pam changing or is this another Pam? This is Pam voting for the original as well. So a stream of last-minute votes coming in for Knockin' on Heaven's Door. Which version is best? The original by Bob Dylan, the cover by Guns N' Roses? You have the option to choose which song is played out before 10 o'clock this morning. This is the Bodines with Closer to Free. It's 20 to 10.

0: That is the Bodines with Closer to Free. You're on ABC Southeast this morning. Hello to Andrew on the text line saying, only ever heard the cover by Guns N' Roses of Knockin' on Heaven's Door. Andrew said, I thought it was the original, voting for the cover by the Guns N' Roses today. Thank you, Andrew. We'll add your vote to the tally. Just a few minutes left to make your vote count. Get it in. 1300 476 222.
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0: Now, the world's best BMX riders have descended on Brisbane this week, including a contingent from the local Mount Gambier BMX Club. Four riders from the Mount will join more than 2,000 other competitors from 41 countries across this week. 12-year-old Cruz Castleman is one rider set to take to the track today. He spoke to Aidan McNamara about his experience earlier.
2: It's like a big event. A bunch of riders from all around every continent come to whatever country and then they all race for a W plate into like championships.
3: Not many people your age would be competing in world championships. How does that feel?
2: Surprising. I didn't really think I was going to make it at first, and then I started like kind of training a little bit and then I ended up getting into the qualifying. Come to whatever country and then they all race for a W plate into like championships.
3: Not many people your age would be competing in world championships. How does that feel?
2: Surprising. I didn't really think I was going to make it at first. And then I started like kind of training a little bit. And then I ended up getting into the qualifying spot.
3: What are you actually doing? Like, is it about tricks? Is it about speed?
2: So we do like jumps, manuals and stuff. And like first to the line, or top four first people to the line. Then they qualify to the next round. But it's mainly just like jumping and manually.
3: How do you feel about your chances?
2: Pretty low. There's going to be a lot of like hard competition with obviously people who train more than me, more fit than me, just good riders in general.
3: Maybe you're being modest, but like just getting to the world championships is such a big deal. What have people been telling you about qualifying?
2: At first I didn't really know, and then one of my dad's friends told me, and then I was just excited. Because at first I didn't think I qualified. And then I ended up hearing that I qualified and I was just like, just really happy.
3: What kind of effort did you have to put in to be able to qualify?
2: Just like gym and stuff, train legs and ride the track more.
3: If I were in your position, I'd be pretty nervous sort of going over those jumps and going so fast. Like, do you get scared?
2: Sometimes. I've built more confidence since I was younger. I've sent bigger things, crashed a few times and learned from stuff.
3: What keeps you getting up again?
2: Just my dad and motivation, I guess.
3: How does it feel to compete alongside your dad and the other guys from the local club in Mount Gambier?
2: It feels pretty good. I race them once every week because we do like club races and stuff, and we mainly verse the other two boys, but dad usually races in a different age group with other people.
3: The big race that you're competing in, will people at home be tuning in?
2: Not school people. The club, yeah. We've got a few of our pretty good supporters. We got Belinda on the Facebook page. She lets everyone know, like, up to date and stuff.
3: Do you feel like you have a lot of support back home here in Mount Gambier?
2: Oh, yeah, lots. Just, like, congratulating me that I've made it to this big event, wishing me good luck and stuff and giving me tips.
3: How do we know it's you? Do you have a certain colour or type of bike that would be standing out?
2: Well, I've got a gold bike and they have like a little sign on the video. It'll have like people's names, what place they're in, their number, their country and stuff. It should be like a leaderboard on the side of the video. It just depends by where you watch it from. They got like their positions, who it is, their number, country and stuff.
3: Anything people underestimate about what it takes to do this kind of event?
2: Skill. Everyone reckons like cheerleading or something's better, but and they reckon it's a dangerous sport. And then they Google BMX and then they're like, I was wrong.
3: How does the course that you're going to race on for your event compared to what you practice on in Mount Gambier?
2: This track's like, it's sealed and it's not really bumpy. And you've got like 5 metre gate. You've got different jumps, different surface, and then the corners. I like the corners. The corners are better.
3: You train on a bit of a rougher surface. Is that going to help or hurt you?
2: It doesn't hurt me, but it doesn't really help either, because we've got a few jumps that have just got, like, ruined because of e-bikes and stuff, and other kids just riding the track constantly.
3: I think there'll be lots of people eagerly awaiting the outcome of your event and cheering on the rest of the Blue Lake BMX Club. So all the best on the event.
2: Thank you.
0: That is 12-year-old Cruz Castleman speaking with Aidan McNamara there. A very big good luck to him and the entire Mount Gambier contingent taking part in this BMX competition in Brisbane. Today, Cruz taking it to the track. Good luck indeed.

0: the incredible whirlwind of a song that is Mr. Blue Sky by the Electric Light Orchestra, playing it to hopefully help the blue skies crack through the grey clouds that we have in Mount Gambier today. Very jealous hearing from Trevor and Trout earlier this hour that it's beautiful sunshine up in Bordertown. You're lucky people indeed. Now, Mr. Sparks, you Good joined morning. Me in the studio this morning. Our listeners would have been a bit surprised to have
1: heard
0: so many different voices this morning.
1: Yeah, a bit of a roundabout of people through the production booth.
0: We are training up our new reporter, Aidan yep. McNamara, so a lot of the news headlines falling on him. He's done excellently, but as well, our lovely producer, Elise Arminini, didn't make it into work today. She's at home sick. So thank you very much to you for popping in to help. We've had Sandra helping. We've had Sam helping. Everyone has helped get the breakfast program to air today because producers are the backbone of what we do in radio. Thank goodness for them.
1: Of course. Mm-hmm. And you did a fabulous job at presenting, actually, Beck.
0: No.
1: For sure.
0: Now, Mr. Sparks, our audience is going to hear something different as well over the next few days.
1: Yes.
0: I am heading off for a weekend up with my family in Adelaide. We have a very special big birthday to celebrate, an 80th birthday.
1: Oh, my God.
0: For my granddad.
1: Oh,
0: which,
1: lovely.
0: Yeah, it's going to be really nice to just have the family together in one space. I think on last count, there's going to be 9 dogs. 4 children or something, and about 12 adults, all on one farm. So,
1: oh, good grief!
0: It's going to be chaotic fun, perhaps.
1: Ah, but family chaos is different chaos. I mean, you can tell people what you think with family, generally speaking. So, I mean, yeah, you tread on people's toes. But no, look, that's also the delight of family is just feeling so relaxed at home. I can remember going back to my home in Canberra.
0: Yeah,
1: and you know, just you sit on the couch and you think, oh, I'm home.
0: Yeah.
1: And you just totally relax. It's just, there's something about being home. And then you create your own home and it sort of takes over from your old home and away you go.
0: Yeah, it's one of the sort of troubles of living away from home and living without your family, your immediate family, because obviously I have my family here in Mount Gambier, but with my, you know, surrounding family now living in Adelaide, it tugs on the heartstrings just a little bit.
1: It does. I mean, you're lucky to have such venerable people left in your family. I unfortunately have none of them left, and that, you know, you run around ankleless for a while as well. Mm. So you've got to put down your roots.
0: And an 80th birthday celebration, if you don't have an opportunity to celebrate life, like, this is the opportunity you need. We are going to take time as a family this weekend to really celebrate 80 years of my granddad.
1: As you should.
0: Very
1: Fantastic.
0: Excited. And now today's Select Your Version, Mr. Sparks.
1: Yes.
0: Knocking on heaven's door, where would you put your vote?
1: I put my vote fairly and squarely on the original.
0: With Bob Dylan,
1: because I grew up with Bob Dylan.
0: Yeah, I've been so interested in the way people have voted today. It started off people finding it really hard,
1: yeah.
0: And then we had some really strong fans voting for Guns N' Roses, some other really strong fans saying they did a terrible version and voting for Bob Dylan. And I've been surprised to see Bob Dylan surging in the last couple of hours. He's doubled the votes for Guns N' Roses.
1: But what I'm also surprised with is the fact that the people who were voting for Guns N' Roses weren't aware that it was a cover.
0: I never heard of the Guns N' Roses cover before, so there you go. Mm. Well, Bob Dylan taking the win today in Select Your Version. This is his original Knocking on Heaven's Door. Thank you, Mr. Sparks.
1: Pleasure.

0: Bob Dylan winning Select Your Version with his original version of Knocking on Heaven's Door. Thanks for your company today. Stay warm, have a safe and happy weekend. I'll speak to you on Tuesday.
1: ABC News with Matt Coleman. The Education Minister Lucy Hood says the government has hit pause on the acquisition of specific land for a new Mount Barker school. Popular restaurant Walk the Duck is currently on the site and says the community wants it to stay there. Its co-owner and state government representatives met yesterday and the Premier called him this morning to discuss the issue. Lucy Hood has told 891 ABC Adelaide that while the restaurant site is still considered by the Education Department to be the best one for the school, the government wants to review all of the options.
2: We can see, obviously, the enormous community impact that Walk the Duck has in their area, and so we're just going to look at all those options and make sure that we're, achieving the best outcome.
1: The rollout of a new national emergency warning system is in doubt after state and territory governments raise concerns. Will Murray reports.
3: AusAlert is designed to send a loud alert tone to all mobile phones in areas affected by an emergency. The federal government is due to test the system on Monday before it goes online in October. A number of states and territories have voiced concerns about the compatibility of the system with older mobile phones and landlines and its ability to reach those in remote parts of the country. Most jurisdictions contacted by the ABC say they'll maintain their state-based warning systems alongside AusAlert from October.
1: A 16-year-old boy has been charged with murder and attempted murder after he allegedly stabbed his mother and sister in Perth's inner suburbs yesterday. Callum Lidlow has more.
4: Police were called to a residence on Mill Street in Bentley just after 6 o'clock yesterday morning, where they found the body of a 35-year-old woman. The boy's 12-year-old sister was found shortly after, about 600 metres away at a location in Cannington off Albany Highway. Bystanders gave the girl first aid and she was taken to Perth Children's Hospital with serious injuries. The 16-year-old was arrested at the Bentley home and was last night charged with one count of murder and one count of unlawfully attempting to kill. He's expected to face the Perth Children's Court today. Detectives are urging anyone with footage or information to contact Crime Stoppers.
1: The Northern Territory government has announced it will introduce voluntary assisted dying laws to Parliament today. The government says a majority of CLP government members will support the bill and it will have the numbers to pass without the need for crossbench or opposition support. The government says the laws will be in place by August. The US military says it's begun striking military targets in Iran after threats from the US President Donald Trump. John O'Wakely reports.
5: Donald Trump had warned the US would begin strikes on an Iranian military site where it's believed uranium enrichment centrifuges could have been moved after nuclear facilities were damaged or destroyed last year. Now, US Central Command says strikes have begun on Iran for the 11th consecutive night, but has not clarified if this nuclear equipment was targeted. It says the strikes are designed to continue degrading Iran's ability to threaten commercial shipping in the Strait of Hormuz. Iranian media has confirmed that attacks have arrived, with several explosions heard in the northwest of the country, and that air defences have been activated around the capital, Tehran.
1: Adelaide's Fringe director says he'll spend the next year listening to the challenges of the local arts sector to increase participation and support. Canadian arts executive Mark Carnes took up the role this month, replacing longtime director Heather Cole. Mr. Carnes has told 891 ABC Adelaide he's committed to building on the festival.
6: This really is a festival made by South Australians. It's made by the artists and the community members, and thousands of people come together to make it. And so how do we continue to build that relationship and grow that in a way that, allows Adelaide to continue to step outside its weight class on the global scale.
1: The chief executive of the SANFL says no decision has been reached on the future of its reserves competition as part of its strategic review. Chief executive Darren Chandler says the review is looking at a range of matters like competition structure, opportunities for talented players and growth in participation. He says that where the reserves competition sits within the overall competition structure is being explored.
7: And that's something that we've discussed with the clubs. We're taking on feedback, and then over the next period of time, the commission will consider all that and make a decision.
1: South Australia's weather: Renmark mostly sunny 18, Mount Gambier showers 14, Port Lincoln a shower or two 15, Port Pirie a shower or two 17, Adelaide showers a top of 15 degrees, currently 13, tomorrow a shower or two 14. Friday, a possible shower 15. Saturday, a shower or two 15. Sunday, a shower or two also 15. ABC News.
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10: Give us a sense as to how many different versions of Monopoly there are kicking around now.
11: Oh my goodness. In Australia, there's over 40.
10: 40?
11: Yes.
10: So when we think about Onka Baringa, how does it qualify?
11: So we have people that recommend their region, you know, a lot of local pride and Monopoly lovers. And it had been a while since we'd done a South Australian edition. So it was about time.
8: Rory McLaren.
10: Hello and welcome to the second hour of the program. So if you have questions about H5 bird flu, where can you go for answers? If you want to help in the effort to try and monitor this disease and its possible impact on the state's wildlife, what can you do? Well, community forums being held across the next fortnight or so. You will learn more in a moment about what is going on. As you have been hearing across the course of the morning, federal ministers and Labor delegates, they have started to descend on Adelaide ahead of the party's national conference, which is held, just to remind you, every 3 years. But what can you expect over the next 3 days? The Nine Network's chief political editor, Charles Croucher, is your federal political correspondent and the statewide soapbox. You can share your views through the program, but especially on the statewide soapbox. 1300 222 891 is the number to call. You can text 0467 922 891. Let me know what is happening in your community, or share your thoughts on the stories you've heard about today, including this ongoing discussion we are having about aged care beds here in South Australia. So many of you in the first hour of the program were touched by Harry's story. This was sparked by a conversation, a discussion, an interview we had with the Federal Minister for Aged Care, Sam Ray, about an hour ago regarding federal funding going to additional aged care beds here in South Australia. Well, Harry opened up to you, telling you about how his family and he and his wife are dealing with this particular situation. His wife, Margaret, having issues with dementia right now and being bounced from facility to facility. So we're going to continue to have that conversation throughout the course of the next hour or so. It is 7 minutes past 10. And when a sick or injured bird is found on the beach, you, as the local resident or beachgoer, are often the first on the scene. So the state government has been holding forums around South Australia to try and update the community on bird flu. The next community forum is tonight. So if you're on Southern York Peninsula, make your way to Yorktown if you want to hear what everyone has to say. Claire Scriven is the Primary Industries Minister. Minister, welcome.
12: Thanks very much, Rory.
10: Minister, how important are these community forums when it comes to getting out in the communities in South Australia about the prospect of bird flu?
12: Yeah, well, the government thinks it's, we think it's very important that people have the opportunity to hear from the experts about the H5 bird flu, but also importantly to provide feedback to us as well. So we've already had two forums, one on Kangaroo Island and one at Goolwa. And as you've mentioned, we've got Yorktown this afternoon. And it's an opportunity for people to come along and hear from the Chief Veterinary Officer of South Australia, also from the Department of Environment and Water, and also from SA Health. So we're really, really encouraged by the fact that there have been so many reports to the Emergency Animal Disease Hotline. We want to continue to get that message out that people should be, if they see sick bird life or wildlife, that they do avoid touching it, that they record what they see and then they report it to their hotline. And the forums are one more way that we can get that information out and also get feedback from the community.
10: I think it's a pertinent moment to point everyone to that Emergency Animal Disease Hotline. The number is 1-800-675-888. I'll read that again. 1-800-675-888. You can call that number 24 hours a day. Minister, can you give us a sense as to how many reports you've had through to the hotline thus far?
12: Yeah, we've had over 1,300 reports since the first detection that was in Western Australia. So that's a good number. There's roughly maybe 100 a day at the moment. Obviously, it's going to go up and down a little bit depending on circumstances. I think it's also really important to emphasise that we do still only have those five isolated detections in South Australia at the moment. So we don't have any detections in poultry or the agricultural sector. We do have these five, but that so far is all that we have. Now, we knew that bird flu H5 would come to South Australia. It was just a matter of when, that it would indeed come to Australia because we're the last continent to have it. And so we're able to learn some lessons from elsewhere around the world. And there's been a lot of work that's gone into preparedness for this, knowing that it's not something we can actually stop. Wild birds spread bird flu, but it's something that we have been able to put a lot of effort into preparedness for. And then these community forums are the next stage of that.
10: So we're talking about 1,300 reports. Can you update us regarding the number of birds that have actually been collected?
12: Yes, and sorry, actually, I'll just correct myself. It's over 2,300, not
10: 1,300. 2,300, okay, yep, beautiful.
12: Yes, that's right.
10: So when it comes to the number of birds you've actually managed to collect at this point in time?
12: So it's not just about how many are collected, but then how many are actually tested. So what we do find is that there'll be a lot of reports to the hotline, which are then triaged and don't necessarily require collection and testing. So obviously birds die all the time from all sorts of reasons, including natural causes. So we are keen to hear people putting those reports in, particularly when it seems something that's unusual. But then the decisions are made based on the priority and the risk. So some of those birds will be collected and then tested. They're tested here in South Australia first, and then if it looks likely that they are positive, they're sent to the national lab in Geelong under the national agreements around how to deal with bird flu. Now, we've only had five have to go off in Geelong, and of course all of those five were considered to be positive.
10: There's been some conversation amongst bird conservation groups when it comes to signage and a need for signage to be put out on coastlines and also in wetlands. Will you do that?
12: Yeah, look, we are looking at signage, but there's also a lot of other ways that we are obviously trying to communicate. And there's been a lot of work that's been done with wildlife carers, with bird groups. We announced recently that we've co-designed with people like the Conservation Council, Birds SA and BirdLife Australia, a training course for wildlife carers or birdlife carers. They're part of the Bird Observers Network. And that's really important ways to get that information out as well, in addition to, of course, what we've been doing with social media. Now, we do need to be conscious that we have thousands and thousands of kilometres of coastline here in South Australia. So we're trying to utilise all of the most effective methods to get that information out.
10: Now, last week, there was the announcement regarding training for detection for volunteers. How many people have put their hand up to help in this situation, Minister?
12: Look, I don't have those numbers, but this is essentially a pilot. So we worked with those three groups that I mentioned to form part of the Bird Observers Network, because a lot of the people who are involved in their organisations have a lot of expertise and experience already. So not only will they be able to, if they see a dead or sick bird, not only will they know, okay, this is a pied cormorant or whatever it might be, which you and I may or may not know, but also they can observe if there is a lack of birds that they are used to seeing at this time of year. So we're really keen to utilise the expertise that's out there in the community. And so the training has been co-designed with those organisations, and the initial pilot was for 50 to be involved. I understand in a general sense there's been a strong expression of interest, but happy to get some more numbers for you.
10: A question here from Kim up in Manham at 13 minutes past 10 on 891 ABC Adelaide Mornings. Your guest right now is Claire Scott. She is South Australia's Primary Industries Minister. Kim would like to know, can you please ask what will happen with the Royal Adelaide Show and the poultry section? I don't know whether you're across, have there been any discussions around that, Minister, that you're aware of?
12: Yeah, so because bird flu has sort of been expected at some stage, it has been a conversation for quite some time. And I'm aware that some of the country shows, I think last year, and some of the bird groups actually decided not to show at various places. And of course, we've had the different strain of bird flu in Victoria and New South Wales previously. And so decisions were made around that. I think we need to be conscious that at the moment we don't have bird flu established. It's only those five individual detections. But obviously, It's a changing situation, and those decisions will be made as the situation evolves.
10: Just a reminder as well of that number, if you do need to get in contact, if you do find an unwell or dead bird that you think may have been impacted by bird flu, the 24-hour emergency animal disease hotline number is 1-800-675-888. That number again, 1-800-675-888. Minister, I need to ask you as well regarding other wildlife rescue groups. You've mentioned the Conservation Council, Birds SA, BirdLife Australia. Some other wildlife rescue groups, they say they need support. Are you doing anything to help them with things like additional PPE?
12: Yeah, so the Minister for the Environment, Emily Burke, has been meeting regularly with the wildlife sector. And at the moment, the advice is that we don't want people to be touching sick or dead birds. So I guess that's the main message at this stage, to avoid and to record and to report. Now, as the situation evolves and changes, obviously that may change in terms of how we deal with bird flu and what the numbers might be. But all of that is being investigated. There's been regular meetings. We've also got a more general round table that we have with the poultry industry, with wildlife carers, with tourism, for example, and a number of other stakeholders that are potentially going to be affected if it does get established here. But we're very, very fortunate that at the moment we're very much in the early stages. We've only got those five detections. We've been doing massive surveillance, the biggest surveillance in more than 40 years. Over 12,000 kilometres of coastline and inland areas have now been surveyed, both by air, helicopter, boots on the ground, a combination of all of those things. So we haven't seen mass mortalities, which is very, very encouraging. But obviously, we know that this can change at any time.
10: Minister, before you leave, before the 10 o'clock news, we were joined by Dr. Paul McInerney from the CSIRO. He's been conducting research into the River Murray flood. One of his findings related to the algal bloom, because we know that there's been messaging from the state government regarding the flood in 2022 and 2023 being a potential contributor. He says that connection remains speculative because of the lack of data collected following the flood event. Will you change your messaging as a state government?
12: Well, I think what the information that has been coming through throughout most of the algal bloom has been is that there are a number of contributory causes. Now, an increase in nutrients is obviously one of those, and the expectation is that the River Murray floods, which flushed a whole lot of things, obviously, down the river, was a contributor to that increase in nutrients. But it is around, multiple factors that all came together, because we have had algal blooms in the past, but small ones, never to that the extent that we had recently, never to the scale that we had recently. So there's been, a lot of work that's been done as to the causes. And, I haven't seen anything to suggest that what that message has been throughout is not correct.
10: But as Dr. McInerney said, he said it's speculative at the moment because the data isn't there.
12: But I think we do know that a lot of things were flushed through the River Murray, through the floods. I don't think that is in dispute. So I didn't hear his interview, unfortunately. But I think we can certainly point to the various causes, and the information that we have has continued to support that that information.
10: Primary Industries Minister Claire Scriven, thank you.
12: Thanks, Rory.
10: 18 minutes past 10 here on 891 ABC Adelaide Mornings. Keep your perspectives coming through. 1300 222 891 is the number to call. You can text 0467 922 891. At some point between now and 11 o'clock, you have the chance to win not one, but two big red beanies. How this is going to work, we are going to quarantine one of the big red beanies for people on the text line, and one for people who call in. How the Everything Adelaide quiz works, and hello to everyone in regional South Australia joining us for the second hour of the program. I know your Adelaide knowledge is pretty strong out there in country parts of our state as well. You get a multiple choice. You get three choices. The first person to correctly answer, well, you get a big red beanie. So stay tuned for your cue to call. You'll also get the very latest in federal politics from the Nine Network's chief political editor, Charles Croucher. He's been making his way from Canberra to Adelaide ahead of the ALP National Conference. So Charles will join you very soon. But next, we're going to pick up on this issue we started discussing in the first hour of the program.

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0: Now, if you are just joining Mornings for the second hour of the program, or maybe you've been busy across the course of the day, we started the show today discussing aged care beds in South Australia. The Federal Minister, Sam Ray, for aged care

0: aged care beds be built in Adelaide. And lots of you wanted to have your say on this particular issue. One of the calls we took was from Harry down in Hallett Cove. His wife has dementia. She's in hospital. She's bounced between the Noarlunga Hospital and also the RePAP, and is waiting for a bed in aged care. This is a little bit of what Harry and his wife are experiencing.
1: My wife's got dementia. It started in 2022 when I first noticed it, and now it's gone full-blown. She's in the RePAP to get as best care she can get. I put her in a care home for a respite 2 months ago, and the respite was supposed to be for the 4 weeks and then going on as a permanent. Well, after 3 days, the care home said they couldn't extend it because they didn't have a suitable place for my wife because she had dementia and they haven't got a secure ward. So they put her back into hospital and she's been there and transferred yesterday to the RePAP. Now, they're going to look after her and try and keep her as safe as possible. But what my problem is, how can an average Australian afford to put his wife in care when the bed starts about $550,000 to $850,000?
0: Take your time, Harry.
1: Okay.
0: Take your time. Have you been given any sense as to now at the RePAP, how long she could be in that particular facility?
1: She's in the system now, and I saw the doctor yesterday because she only went in on Monday night. I saw the doctor yesterday, and they said they're going to have a plan, and it could take a week, it could take weeks. Then they'll have a meeting, and then they'll discuss with me what's the best plan for Margaret.
0: And obviously, at the moment, Harry, this means that you're travelling to be with her on a daily basis from your home.
1: Well, unfortunately,
0: it's okay, Harry.
1: Sorry.
0: No. There's no need to apologise, Harry. This is
1: unfortunately. When I'm with my wife, she actually gets very aggravated with me. So I was told when she was in the Miles ward not to come back for 5 days, to leave her to try and settle her down because she just gets upset when she sees me. I saw her yesterday for the first time. She was okay. So that's the situation I'm in.
0: So that was Harry opening up on mornings in the first hour of the program about the experience that he is going through with his wife, Margaret, as they try to find a place for her in the South Australian aged care system. So many of you wanted to share your thoughts. Another text here. I've worked in the industry for 4 decades. Never has it been worse or more brutal and committing financial elder abuse. Never. Another thought here. What about aged care in the country? It's a really good point. If you are listening to us from regional South Australia, share your views on what it's like in your part of the state on 1300 222 891. Another text here. The really sad thing about this is that we did know about it and we should have been prepared. There was a textbook for students which posed the question called The Greying of Australia in the 1980s. Keep coming through on 0467922891. Good morning, this person writes. The main problem is that once you reach 75, you had to hit the last quarter and you were supposed to die sooner, but we're still hanging in there. And now we have seen that planning for life after 75 has not been a part of the political agenda in planning for the system to cope. About time all parties accepted that with improved medical research, we are lasting longer, this person says, but with no forward planning for the impact on society. That's Mary's text there from Adelaide. Another view here from Judy. I visit a nursing home weekly. Most of the staff are immigrants, wonderfully caring and competent people. Should Pauline Hanson's views on immigration ever be activated, the aged care system will be hugely negatively impacted. Another text here.

0: We've been facing a housing shortage for some time and we're encouraging people to downsize, yet vacancies in retirement villages and aged care are virtually non-existent. For many, the wait is measured in years. And from Sharon in Carolta Park, regarding staff in institutions, that's the phrase that she has used. Staff are frequently moved between facilities. This impacts on care of all residents with or without dementia, and the impacts of the quality of care with staff dealing with new clients every day. Keep your views coming in. 1300 222 891 is the number to ring. You can always text 0467 922 891. Patricia Sparrow is the CEO of the Council of the Aging. She joins you now on the morning's program. Hello, Patricia.
1: Hello.
0: Patricia, thank you for being available. We've obviously heard Harry and the story and the situation that he is dealing with. How common is it for people who might have dementia and might be stuck in, you know, the health system trying to find a placement in aged care?
1: It is difficult at the moment, and I think that's why governments, you know, I think you've had the minister on talking about what they're trying to do in some areas. It sort of is variable around the country, so it depends a little bit on where you're living as how easy you might find that. But it's very distressing for people if they're in that situation and they need help and they can't get it. So we definitely need to make sure that there are enough beds being built so that if someone does need residential care, and generally when someone needs residential care, they really need it. It's not that they can wait for a long time to go in. Yeah. And we also need to make sure that, you know, our support at home system is there supporting people to be at home for as long as possible too. So I think there are a number of things being done to try and address that, but it doesn't help the distress that someone has when they're in that situation.
0: Give us a sense, if you can, Patricia. Well, you obviously, as you point out, we heard from Sam Ray. He's the federal minister at the start of the program today. He's obviously talking about 268 new beds that'll be helped to be open because of the federal government's investment, some $34 million or so. When it comes to the demand in South Australia and nationally, give us a sense as to, is the federal government managing to keep up or are they still well behind?
1: Well, I think we can see that, you know, people are sometimes stuck in hospital not being discharged, so we probably don't have enough beds in the system right at the minute, and there are a range of factors that have created that in terms of cost of building, et cetera. So the sector is looking at what needs to be done to help aged care providers to actually build the beds that are needed. So the government's definitely engaged in trying to do that and make sure that there are the number of beds. The initiative that they've put out is really good, but it is going to take time. It takes time to build beds. So it's really important and critical that the work that's happening now is happening so that we get those beds built. But it's also why it's important to look across the system and make sure that support at home is operating well. And I think it's probably fair to say across the system we're seeing demand that is not being met, but I think everyone's working towards trying to address that. But as I said, it doesn't help the individual person, does it, to know that there are things being done when they're in a dire situation.
0: That is the voice of Patricia Sparrow. She's the CEO of the Council of the Aging, who has very generously stepped out of a meeting to discuss this issue with you this morning. Do you believe that all sides of politics understand the sense of urgency about what is happening here, Patricia?
1: I think they do. I think we're actually seeing that Parliament is very engaged through the opposition, the Greens, and the crossbench. I think they're really seeing that, you know, we do have an ageing population and we need to make sure that that the system is well set up to support that demand. So I think we're seeing more discussion across the parties and obviously government in actually sort of talking about what are the solutions to these things.
0: What do you say to people who have been texting in on this issue, Patricia, that are pointing back to, census data and what we've known about the baby boomer generation, that this has been coming, yet we are still in this situation right now with the lack of beds in the aged care system?
1: And look, I think yes, we have known for some time, and one of the things that COTA is calling for is that government does an overall 10-year plan around what does it mean to have an ageing population across all areas, not just aged care. So we think that that's really important. But, you know, the number of beds and packages have grown in response to the size of the population over time. So there has been indicators that have been used around that. So I think it's just making sure that we've got the right services on the ground and that we're doing that now.

0: So yeah, it's not a surprise. There has been planning based on population, but it's not hitting the mark, and government and the parliament are engaged now in looking at what are the things we need to do to make sure that people can get the support they need.
1: Patricia Sparrow, CEO of the Council of the Ageing, thank you again for being available.
0: Thank you.
1: 29 minutes to 11. Keep your perspectives coming in. I'll bring you more of them on the statewide soapbox, which will be in about 15 minutes or so on Wednesday, the 22nd of July, 2026. Well, the spotlight when it comes to federal politics is firmly on Adelaide and South Australia today and then over the coming days. Charles Croucher is the Nine Network's chief political editor. He's just arrived in town. You'll find out why next.
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1: Charles Croucher is the Nine Network's chief political editor. He joins you now. Good morning, Charles.
5: Hi, Rory.
1: Have you managed to clear the Adelaide Airport yet?
5: Not yet. Just walked past the giant Defence State sign as you enter. So we have just landed, but we're here for the Labor Party conference, the national conference, these big events, and you'll see plenty of people around town over the next couple of days. Officials, delegates, union officials, lobbyists, and then the protests that usually follow big events like these. They do the rounds once every two or three years and try and lay out a manifesto for what comes next for the Labor Party, not just at the parliamentary level, but the organisational level, state levels as well. And so a coup for Premier Malinauskas having it here in Adelaide, and I would hope an injection into the economy for all the disruptions that will come with it for everyone going about their weekend.
1: Just on that, Charles, what can people expect over the next 3 days? You've touched on it on a high level there, but when it comes to the policy platform that Labor takes forward, what are some of the details we're expecting to see?
5: Look, it's pretty dry. I mean, it's just 3 days of debate. These used to be quite aggressive, sort of
1: willing.
5: Fiery. Willing's a good word. Fights over policy and ideas. It is more better organised these days in terms of at least publicly putting on a united front. The sticking points will always be AUKUS. There'll be those, particularly on the left of Labor, that are against it and will fight against it on the floor of the convention. But I think that the delegates are pretty much sewn up. In getting support for AUKUS still. There is a big push from the unions to see a reduction in either the number of days worked by people or the number of hours. Now, that goes against, in many ways, the productivity arguments being made by the Treasurer, but this is one of the challenges, I think, and probably one of the sticking points where there may be some differentials between the parliamentary wing and the union organisational wing. The other thing that I know some of the backbenchers are still pushing is that gas tax, something that we sort of spoke about a lot before the budget. It wasn't part of the budget. Instead, the Treasurer opted for an East Coast gas reserve. The gas tax isn't dead and buried. There are still some, certainly in the union movement, but also with inside the Labor caucus that would like to see that come back as well. So I think they'll be the real sticking points. Look, there's always little flare-ups and things we'll see, and who knows? You know, this is the beauty of the old days of the conference. We'll see if it's still the case that what happens on the floor can't always be organised.
1: Yeah,
5: the Premier will speak, the Prime Minister will speak, you know, all the Labor dignitaries will be there. We'll just see what happens. And beyond all that, a South Australian is taking over as president of the party as well. It's been Wayne Swan for a while now. Kate Ellis, former member of the Rudd cabinet, I believe the Gillard cabinet, she'll become president. So South Australia will and truly at the centre.
1: That is the voice of Charles Croucher, who's the Nine Network's chief political editor. He is joining you this morning from Adelaide Airport, having just touched down from Canberra ahead of the ALP National Conference. I think it's really interesting how much, again, just to flesh this out as well, Charles, how much of what we see over the next 3 days is performative and that everything else has been stitched up quietly beforehand?
5: It's still a big chunk of it. I mean, I give the Labor Party credit. They do this publicly. Not every party does that, but it is good to see the debates televised. There'll be websites and stuff. You can see it and you know, help the poor person. They sit there and watch the whole thing. Don't worry, we'll do it for you. But you know, it is largely performative still. You know, we don't have those days when, you know, a young Anthony Albanese was railing against Bob Hawke's government. You know, the Prime Minister, like so much of the party structure now, has been entrenched in the system for so long, and often on the sort of the losing side of the system. You know, when he first joined, particularly New South Wales, the left was getting pretty, you know, resoundingly beaten by the right. That's not as so much the case anymore. So the Prime Minister has seen how this system can work, and he's set about, with the help of Mark Butler in particular, but others, making the system work for him, and he would say for his government, so that this can be as smooth as possible, and it's on with governing for them.
1: Charles, I'll let you get the baggage claim. Thank you.
5: I'm just arriving. Thank you, Rory.
1: Charles Croucher there, spending the next couple of days in Adelaide as a part of the Nine Network's coverage of the National ALP Conference. And confirmation there from Charles that former South Australian Federal Minister Kate Ellis is set to take over as ALP Federal President as a part of the 3-day conference, which officially gets underway tomorrow. It's also understood, and the News Corp are reporting, that former Treasurer Wayne Swan and former Indigenous Australians Minister Linda Burney will receive life memberships at the conference. Now, this is apparently, again, according to the reporting from News Corp, that will be through a meeting of the National Executive set to happen today. So stay tuned here on 891 ABC Adelaide over the next 3 days. And, of course, jump into ABC News for all the latest on what is going on when it comes to this national conference, which comes around, as Charles said, every 3 years. The last time it was held here was back in 2018. It is 23 minutes to 11. Keep your thoughts coming in for the statewide soapbox. I want to hear from you too. You can call 1300 222 891 or text 0467 922 891.
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8: This is Rory McLaren, live across Adelaide and South Australia. South Australia.
1: Yes. Yes, yes, yes. That was your cue to call. 1300 222 891 is the number, or you can text 0467 922 891, because you have two chances to win a big red beanie today. The marketing team at 891 ABC Adelaide, they have loosened the purse strings here to allow more of these big red beanies to get out to you and giving you another chance to win. So how this is going to work is, as always, here with the Everything Adelaide quiz. It is a multiple choice. There are three potential answers to this. And to win a big red beanie, you need to be the first person on the text line and also to call to get the answer right, to get yourself a big red beanie. Lee joins you now. Hello, Lee.
9: Hello, mate. How are you going?
1: Lee, great to talk to you. Let's put this question out there. Before moving to Adelaide Oval, I didn't write this. This is very easy. Before moving to Adelaide Oval, the Adelaide Crows played home games at A, Football Park, B, Nord Oval, or C, Alberton.
9: I was going to say Amy Stadium, but that was Football Park, wasn't it?
1: Correct. Very well done. We can't use said insurer's name on the ABC, but that's okay. Football Park is definitely the correct answer, Lee.
9: I thought it was named after a nice young lady called Amy.
1: That reminds me of that famous... There was a Seven journalist in Melbourne called Amy Parks. who happened to be crossing from doing. I think it was relating to the Melbourne Storm and the super that appeared on the bottom of the team of the screen was Amy Parks. Coming from at that particular time, that stadium was sponsored by said insurance company. It's one that lives on. Lee, congratulations to you. Yes, of course. The Adelaide Football Club, from its inception until the end of the 2013 season, played its home games there at Football Park at West Lakes. You'll have another chance to win not one, but two Big Red Beanies on the afternoons program with Joe Laverty. And then If you're unlucky across the course of the day with either Joe or Nikolai on drive or Spence on evenings, there is going to be four. Yes, that's right. Four Big Red Beanies up for grabs tomorrow morning on breakfast. I don't know how many of those will be quarantined for 8:30, between 8:30 and 9 o'clock with Sonia Jules and myself, or some will be given away earlier in the program. But you do have plenty of opportunities if you do want to get your hands and then your head into a Big Red Beanie. Congratulations to Xanthi on the text line, who is the winner as well. So again, Big Red Beanies, one on the text line, one for you who call in. It is 19 minutes to 11. The statewide soapbox is coming up very soon. So many of you have views on aged care in South Australia. Keep them coming in. Before you get more of them, here's Stevie Wonder.

0: Stevie Wonder for once in my life at 16 minutes to 11 on 891 ABC Adelaide Mornings. So, statewide soapbox next.
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0: Good morning, Catherine.
2: Oh, good morning, Rory. Thanks for taking my call.
0: Catherine, you'd like to talk about aged care.
2: Yes. I'd like to talk about aged care, in particular about facilities where it's not a actual aged care services provider, but they do provide housing for aged people. And I'm talking about ECH, which is a provider here in South Australia, easily recognised by their bright blue signboards outside their many facilities around Adelaide. And recently it's come to my attention that my mother, who is 95, and some of the other residents in her apartment building, which they have a lease for life arrangement, are going to be potentially moved out of their building for up to a year or more while the building is being refurbished. And whilst that is probably something that could be done perhaps floor by floor, because they haven't been admitting any new residents for quite some time now, so there's some floors that are empty. They're potentially going to be refurbishing five of their eight facilities in Adelaide. So it's not very clear to us where they will be relocating the residents. And most of them, like my mother, are elderly. She's not the eldest there. There's some older than her. She's quite mobile and she does her own shopping and she goes to the doctor locally and the dentist and the physio. She has social activities in the area. And if she's moved into an area away from there, which is probably highly likely, she's already feeling quite stressed by the whole thought of what might happen. I understand the ECH board are meeting this month and then they're going to inform us of their decision. But I just didn't want it to fly under the radar publicly, because I know with the War Widows home at Turak Gardens, that was something that was quite distressing for a lot of those women who were relocated not of their own choosing. And I just feel that most of these residents are certainly in their very senior years, but potentially their last decade of life, which is a fact, you know, of nature. And I just find I just don't know why they can't wait until perhaps through natural attrition, then they can come in and completely refurbish the building, do what they need to do. Management told me that it was because the building's not compliant, which to me seems really strange, because if it wasn't compliant and they couldn't have people living there at all, they would have had to have made retribution of that particular issue by now to keep residents safe. So I don't really understand that. We get letters from time to time.
0: That's what I was going to
2: sort of general.
0: I was going to ask Catherine, how has the communication been?
2: Communication was very, very poor, extremely poor in the beginning. I actually found out through, by chance, sort of the rumour mill at Mum's building, and I rang up and they said, oh, we've been sending text messages to your mother. However, she doesn't have a mobile phone and she's legally blind. So I'm not sure how she was meant to get that information, because she had missed one meeting. So since then, I've been the contact person, but there hasn't been a lot of information, I have to say. It's all very sort of, oh, we'll let you know when we know, and it just seems very much like that we're being kept a little bit in the dark. And I know that a lot of the other residents are also feeling quite stressed by the potential of having to move out. In Mum's case, she's been there nearly 10 years, so it's home to her. And yeah, I just wanted to perhaps bring it to the attention. Maybe others are also feeling the stress of that. I'm not sure what the other facilities are or where they are, but five of the eight ECH facilities potentially are going to be in this situation.
0: Well, Catherine, I was going to ask you, your mother's situation, 95, obviously that has become her community. If she were to be moved, have you got any sense as to where the next closest site might be?
2: Well, that's the other thing. I've been asking about that, and they said, oh, we'll work with you to relocate mum to where to somewhere where she'll feel comfortable. But the only thing is, in that community that she's in now, that area, the only other ECH facilities are standalone units, which I believe are not being refurbished. So those people won't be moving out anytime soon. And it would upset her because she is quite independent despite her legal blindness, and she's does her own shopping. She goes to her local doctor and chemist. She has social activities that are a short walk away where her friends are, and keeps her active and her mind active. So it's really quite upsetting. I feel upset for her, and I'm not the one that has to move, but I just would like them to be more open about it and perhaps, you know, have something a bit more public rather than just having letters coming to us and the odd email and
0: Catherine,
2: things like that.
0: Thank you for raising it with us. Catherine there talking about the situation her mother is facing and the prospect at 95 of potentially being relocated to facilitate some upgrades as to where she is living. We'll follow that up, Catherine. So thank you for raising it on the statewide soapbox at 9 minutes to 11. You're joined now by Bonnie. Hello, Bonnie.
3: Hi, how are you going?
0: Bonnie, you're an enrolled nurse.
3: Yep.
0: Take us into nursing.
3: Take us into aged care if
0: you can.
3: Sure. Well, I visit a lot of aged care homes in Adelaide, have for 20 years, and currently the standards have improved at the moment. We've had the Aged Care Royal Commission, so there's minimum nursing numbers now, which has meant that, say, on an afternoon shift, you've got two RNs now instead of one, and that's what I mainly work on afternoons, and that's made a huge difference to the direct care of the residents. And we've also got the problem, though, with the workforce at the moment is that 90% of the workforce is supplied by immigrants. And if Pauline Hanson wants to come in, she's going to have no one looking after our elderly overnight.
0: So on that, how have you seen staffing numbers changed in your time, Bonnie? You touched on the Royal Commission, but staffing, you've definitely seen staffing ratios pick up.
3: So definitely that is mandatory now for a certain number of nursing hours over the 24-hour period. So it mainly has meant on, say, afternoon shift, there's two registered nurses. So it means you're not rushing from resident to resident, giving them only 5 minutes of your time. So the care number hours for direct care for the carers hasn't changed. That's still the same. But it has meant that the standard of care has also improved, also with the new standards that came in. It's a bit very specific. See, I'm seeing less pressure areas, say, for instance, that there was 10 years ago. You know, you hardly get very little pressure areas.
0: We're going to have to leave it there. Thank you very much for your call. We've got a couple of other people who want to jump onto the soapbox as well. Bonnie there, an enrolled nurse, sharing her experience in the aged care sector. Let's go to John. Hello, John.
4: Yeah, hi, Rory. Thanks for the opportunity for a chat. So I'm a doctor. I work within SA Health, and a few things I wanted to talk about. So we all know that the issue of aged care and the lack of it it's a long-standing issue. It's been going on for decades, and just wanted to tell you a little bit about my personal experience with it, I suppose. So if we cast our mind back to 1997, I was about 18 at the time, and I saw the struggles that my own father went through trying to get his parents into aged care, so my grandparents. And I remember Dad ringing around lots of different aged care facilities at the time, and essentially the answer he was given was, you need to wait for someone to die before a room's available. And nothing has changed in the last 20 or 30 years, because we went through the same process 2 years ago with my own mother. And again, ringing around aged care facilities, trying to get a room and having the same answer, you know, 30 years on. And I think, you know, all of your listeners need to be worried about this, because you might not need an aged care bed this year or next year. But in 5 years or 10 years or 15 years, when you're trying to get your grandparents in or your parents or your, indeed yourself, that's the situation that we're facing at the moment. Mm. And I see this issue throughout
0: in lots practice of countries. As well?
4: Yeah, yeah, throughout. I work across different hospitals within country SA, and I see it all the time where often patients are brought onto the ward, not because they've got medical issues, but because they've reached the point where they can no longer cope at home. Mm. So they're brought in by family or brought in by SAS because the family recognise mum and dad just can't cope at home anymore. So they're brought onto the ward, and that's where the bottleneck is. There's nowhere for them to go into aged care. So I've seen patients on the wards literally for months, and they don't need to be there for medical care. They're there because there's no aged care beds available. And particularly when dementia's involved, it's very challenging for the staff.
0: Yeah.
4: You know, the nursing staff do a wonderful job in very difficult circumstances, and it can be quite disruptive to have a patient with dementia on the ward. You know, a feature of dementia is often reduced inhibitions and things like that. So you might have patients who are calling out, wandering into other patients' rooms.
0: Also getting potentially into interpersonal space as an example as well.
4: Absolutely. I mean, I witnessed a situation the other day where a patient became quite aggressive towards, she was having one-to-one care with an agency nursing staff, yelling at them to get away, even though they weren't in a personal space. Mm. And there were other children present in the corridor, either visiting patients or ED patients themselves, you know, who were exposed to that. Again, because this patient's on the ward because there's no aged care bed available. So I think, you know, it is an issue that's, you know, it's been, whether you're Liberal or Labor, it's an issue that's been brewing away for decades. And I think our governments, state and federal, just need to think about how they prioritise their spending.
0: John, great to hear from you and great to hear some of your perspectives from being inside the system. Quite a few of you wanted to weigh in on the mathematics of genetics in particular. Adam Spencer joined you in the first hour of the program. Thank you for this text. There's a family on EP who hadn't had a girl born in the family for 114 years. That's quite a while. We've got time very quickly for one more. Hello, Patrick.
5: Hi, Rory. Second time in 2 days.
0: Sue from Sue.
5: I have my coffee van at one of the caravan parks in Robe, and I've gone through my sixth summer, and there's a family from Casterton. They have six girls, twins, a single, twins, and a single. And I finally got their names right this January, because as they kept getting older, I thought the younger one, and just a beautiful, beautiful family.
0: I love that, Patrick. Great to hear from you, as always, down there from the southeast. It is 2 minutes to 11. Hello, Joe Laverty.
6: G'day. Listening to Sonia and Jules this morning, they had their ethical dilemma, and it was about hearing aids, or more specifically, someone who needs hearing aids but isn't open to the idea. And how do we tell this loved one that hearing aids is a good idea? And they took so much great talk back from people who actually are wearing hearing aids right now, and how almost sci-fi they are in their abilities to tune into certain transmissions. You can tune it to the TV. You can tune it to whatever the railway station is saying. So fantastic. So we have got an FAQ of hearing aids. One of the points that was made by a listener, which was very true, that the recent World Health Organization report on pushing back cognitive decline and dementia is around hearing, being able to hear properly. And if you wear your hearing aids, your risk of dementia is lowered. So we're going to be talking hearing aids. And if you would like to share with me your hearing aid story, please bring it on. There's also some great Barnaby Joyce memes going around. I don't know if you've seen this, Rory. It was sent to me this morning. Someone has clearly gone to AI, put in a photo of Barnaby Joyce with a dog. It's an advert for a TV show, The Dog Whisperer, coming to iView soon.
0: Let's remind everyone.
6: So I want people to call me with their Barnaby Joyce meme ideas. Take a book, a television show, a movie, rework it to be about Barnaby Joyce and his dog.
0: Clearly he's co-hosting Muster Dogs with Lisa Miller.
6: That's a good good idea. Yes. 0467 922 891.
0: Jo Laverty, she's in the chair for afternoons from 12:30 today. Thank you for your company across the course of the morning. Dr. Carl, he'll be with you tomorrow for Science Spotlight. Now it's news time.

0: ABC News with Matt Coleman. The chief executive of the SANFL says no decision has been reached on the future of its reserves competition as part of its strategic review. Darren Chandler says the review is looking at a range of matters like competition structure, opportunities for talented players and growth in participation. He's told 891 ABC Adelaide that where the reserves competition sits within the overall competition structure is being explored.
1: And that's something that's we discussed with the clubs. We're taking on feedback, and then over the next period of time, the commission will consider all that and make a decision.
0: The president of the South Adelaide Football Club says that the club is concerned and will discuss those concerns with the league early next week.

0: the culture in the club, the logistics of players flying back and forth from local clubs back to South Adelaide in our case, the level of coaching, the style of game played, and all those sorts of things need to be taken into consideration.
1: The Education Minister Lucy Hood says the government has hit pause on the acquisition of specific land for a new Mount Barker school. Popular restaurant Walk the Duck is currently on the site and says the community wants it to stay there. Its co-owner and state government representatives met yesterday and the Premier called him this morning to discuss the issue. Lucy Hood says that while the restaurant site is still considered by the Education Department to be the best one for the school, the government wants to review all the options.
2: We can see, obviously, the enormous community impact that Walk the Duck has in their area, and so we're just going to look at all those options and make sure that we're, achieving the best outcome.
1: An Adelaide landlord says he's received an apology from the Transport Department after sharing concerns about debris falling onto his driveway under the South Road Superway. Anthony Pettenau says within 5 hours of speaking to 891 ABC Adelaide yesterday, a crew began to repair a nearby stormwater pipe. He previously contacted the Transport Department 4 times and the local council over concerns that roosting pigeons had loosened metal flashing. He says most of that has now been replaced.
3: I've got a phone call from the Department of Transport, a gentleman who was very polite and advised me that he'd listened to my 4 phone calls reporting the danger and that he'd apologise for their lack of action and that they were having a review of the internal systems.
1: The Royal Commission on Anti-Semitism and Social Cohesion has heard evidence from the leader of a youth program for Jewish children who has shared how security concerns have taken a toll on the lives of Jewish children. Georgia Lenton-Williams has more.
4: The youth program leader, who appeared under a pseudonym, told the commission it's a security risk for Jewish children to wear identifying symbols or clothes with Hebrew language in public. She said there's a strong emphasis on security and it's hard to imagine anything different in future. She told the inquiry parents and children were fearful during a youth camp following the Bondi shootings, and supporting the terrified children took a toll on the camp leaders. Later today, the Commission will hear from the Jewish Community Council of Victoria, a counter-terrorism expert, and Victoria Police.
1: The US military says it's begun striking military targets in Iran after threats from the US President Donald Trump. John O'Wakeley reports.
5: Donald Trump had warned the US would begin strikes on an Iranian military site where it's believed uranium enrichment centrifuges could have been moved after nuclear facilities were damaged or destroyed last year. Now, US Central Command says strikes have begun on Iran for the 11th consecutive night, but has not clarified if this nuclear equipment was targeted. It says the strikes are designed to continue degrading Iran's ability to threaten commercial shipping in the Strait of Hormuz. Iranian media has confirmed that attacks have arrived, with several explosions heard in the northwest of the country, and that air defences have been activated around the capital, Tehran.
1: Adelaide's Fringe director says he'll spend the next year listening to the challenges of the local arts sector to increase participation and support. Canadian arts executive Mark Carnes took up the role this month, replacing longtime director Heather Kroll. Mr. Carnes says he's committed to building a festival.
6: This really is a festival made by South Australians. It's made by the artists and the community members, and thousands of people come together to make it. And so how do we continue to build that relationship and grow that in a way that, allows Adelaide to continue to step outside its weight class on the global scale.
1: South Australia's weather: Renmark mostly sunny, 18. Mount Gambier showers, 14. Port Lincoln a shower or two, 15. Port Pirie a shower or two, 17. Adelaide showers developing, a top of 15 degrees, currently 13. Tomorrow a shower or two, 14. Friday a possible shower, 15. ABC News.

0: So there I was in Auntie Jean's frock.
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5: There was blood everywhere.
4: What am I thinking? That one little reaction tells the story.
1: Just cut to the chase and say,
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8: Harney Watson is my guest on Conversations today, though Harney also goes by the name Bench Queen, given how good she is at lifting incredibly heavy weights. The gym has been a big part of Harney's life ever since she was a little kid, looking at the big blokes in their tiny string singlets who worked out with her dad. The gym was Harney's safe space through some really tough times.

0: times in her teen years, and it's been a part of her recovery, mental and physical, following many painful medical procedures. Today, Hani is a Paralympian, and she's off to Scotland to compete in her second Commonwealth Games. She won bronze the first time round. And a warning, we'll cover some tough stuff, so take care of yourself while listening. Hi, Hani.
1: G'day.
0: So you're a champion in para powerlifting. For people who haven't heard of the sport, what is it?
1: You take a traditional bench press and you sort of like make it so much longer. It's probably around about 4 metres long and it's about 1.5 metres wide, narrows out where the head is. And it's you're strapped down. You don't have to be strapped down, but it makes it more safer. Because part of the rules is if your lower half of your body moves, it's a red light. So you got to start and finish in the same position. And yeah, you sort of unrack the weight, you bring it down to your chest. It has to be a dead pause, like a motionless bar on your chest before you're allowed to press it. And then you've got to press it evenly with elbows locked at the same time and then hold it before the ref gives you that command to re-rack it.
0: So, honey, I go to the gym and my personal best for bench pressing is 28 kilos.
1: That's fantastic.
0: What do you press?
1: Well, in training, I've gotten over 150, and this is a one rep max. In competition, it's like obviously a very, very difficult sort of like environment to lift in, the pressures and the stresses. 145 has been my best.
0: 145 and 150, that is huge amount of weight.
1: Yeah, I mean, well, you think about when I first did it at Comm Games, I think I won bronze on 127. So it's been big jumps over the last 4 years. I mean, it's very, if you look at the difference in the weight, it's very slow, but every 1 kilo, and I'm sure you'd appreciate, as soon as you put 1 kilo on, it feels like you've just slapped on 20 kilo plate. So there's no cheating on a bench press, like a deadlift and squat. So, yeah.
0: What are your earliest memories, Hani, of being in a gym and, you know, of seeing people lift weights?
1: I've always been in a gym. Like, Dad would always go to the gym. He had a gym at home. And I would just sit there and watch him. I'd watch him bounce on a trampoline to get warmed up with his cardio. I'd see him sort of lifting heavy weights, and he'd have his little rugby shorts on and a singlet tucked into his rugby shorts. I mean, like, that's pretty nerdy nowadays. But I think about it, like, he was sort of clearing the way for a big, like, sort of dumbbell to sort of come up as he's doing bicep curls, that kind of stuff. And I used to sit there on the floor in the gym out at Wynnum. And yeah, like you said at the start, it was exactly that. It was permed hair. Blokes with really permed mullets and string out Y-back singlets, very big, showing off these massive lats, and leggings that were always like, you know, striped leggings. It was a very iconic look. And I just was so drawn to it because I was just like, yeah, I want big muscles like my dad.
0: Did your dad have a perm?
1: No, his was a permanent perm because he had an afro.
0: he had the OG perm.
1: Yeah, he had the OG natural perm.
0: You were born in New Zealand. Who was in your family when you came along?
1: I have 5 brothers that are all older than me, and obviously mum, dad, and then there was me.
0: And then
1: the only girl.
0: Yeah.
1: The only girl.
0: So was that a big cause of celebration to have a girl in the family finally?
1: Well, I know that my dad was super excited. I think culturally it's also the women are very much celebrated in terms of my culture of a Niue Island and stuff. And, you know, like when I was born, I was 12 pounds. And my mum is like 5 foot and she was a tiny little Scottish lady, right? So a little white little Scottish lady. So she could barely carry me. And so she'd be like on the side trying to get me off of the diaphragm. I had my feet tucking up in her ribs and she would just tickle me and stuff. And then she said I shot out like a cannon, you know? Well, I like to describe it as I fell out of the coconut tree and then she came along and she found me. And, you know, so then she thought naturally I'm going to be a boy. And she was getting prepared for that. She never saw me. And then hours and hours later, she's like, oh, my God, I actually had a girl.
0: When you were still pretty little, your mum and dad split up. Where did you live first off when that happened?
1: Oh, well, we were back in Australia when I was quite young, when I was a baby. And we were living out at Hemet. So I still Wynnum Bayside area. They split up. Dad went to Springbrook and mum stayed in Wynnum. So we lived out near the water along the Esplanade. So I was pretty lucky to have a childhood out in that beautiful bay where I'd, you know, get my bike, have my dog in the basket, off I go.
0: And so riding your bike, running around with your

0: dogs. Physically, how were your legs when you were a little kid?
1: When I was a kid, it wasn't a thing. It wasn't something that we talked about. I thought it was normal. You know, only when I got to, like, sort of going to primary school, that some kids were like, you're big, you're sort of like big kid. And I wasn't a fat kid by any means, but I was bigger than most, I was stronger than most, and then I had a bit of a waddle. So primary school was generally okay, and then I sort of noticed there was something wrong when pain started kicking in. I'm not fast enough when it came to, you wouldn't want to be on the 400 metre relay team with me, you were going to be dead last. So yeah, I'd be the last person picked. Be one of those, but pain became an issue. And I remember my mum taking me to the doctors, and the doctors were like, what's that? And I had severely bowed legs, and I was just thinking, what's what? And they were like, can you walk down the hallways of these medical centers? Let's try and figure it out. And so then they sent me to the Children's Hospital at Mater. And they were trying to sort of figure out what's caused the severe bowing in my legs from top to bottom, and how do we fix it, essentially.
0: Well, you first had surgery at primary school, yeah?
1: Yeah.
0: Yeah, so what was that? What procedure did you go through as a kid?
1: There was two different procedures I could choose, and Mum didn't know which one to do. So one was to break the legs and cast them and hope that they would regrow straight. That would have meant me to be in ICU in hospital for quite a long time and to repeat school. All right, so alarm bells are ringing for me as a little kid at 10 years of age. And then so the other surgery we could do was take the growth plates out of your legs. So the growth plates is what makes you tall when you grow. They calcify over and then eventually they just stop and it becomes a solid bone. I chose the other option because it meant I was in hospital for maybe about a week, and then I go home for a couple of weeks and then back to school.
0: What about being in that hospital? I mean, even for a week, that's a long time for a kid. What do you remember about it?
1: It was pretty terrifying. It was sort of like you didn't have your mum there. I remember it clear as day when I went in for surgery. Mum went off to work and she said, I'll see you this afternoon. And I remember coming out of recovery on my side, and I remember seeing her sitting on a chair in recovery, and she had the biggest smile on her face and she was giggling because obviously she's got a 10-year-old daughter, it's off her face. And that's what she was probably giggling at, you know, and she's in her work gear, and I remember it. And then I remember getting pushed off into this little kid's ward, and I had to transfer over from one bed to the other. And without thinking, I've just leapt up and I've gone. And I remember all the nurses and doctors going, oh my God, stop, don't move. And I'm just like, what? Obviously the meds were still going, you know, I wasn't in a lot of pain at that point. But I remember being stuck in this area with so many kids that are crying, all different ages. I had a young boy in a cot next to me. He would be no more than maybe two, with his legs were all broken and then re-braced in plaster. He'd be crying all day, all night. And I remember just sitting there going, far out, this poor kid, this, you know, it's just no parents sort of coming, whatever, what's going on. But I would sit there and I would sing to him. I'd roll over and I'd sing to the little boy and he'd go back to sleep.
0: What would you sing?
1: Twinkle, twinkle, little star, and you are my sunshine. I made friends with another girl that her hamstrings had to be cut and then basically re-stitched back so that she could have legs that were straight and that weren't bent back on her, basically underneath her. I remember those particular two because I remember her mum, and they came from North Queensland, and that she would always stop by and say good day to me, because she knew my mum was working and, you know, obviously Dad wasn't around at that point. She'd always have a chat. She'd always want to stay connected with me and that kind of stuff, because it was scary being there all alone.
0: So did that surgery have the effect doctors hoped it would? What was it like once you made it out of hospital and were back home? Was anything different?
1: They just wanted to stop my legs from going and getting any, like, worse, you know, getting into a wheelchair faster, give me a bit of a chance to basically sort of, like, have some sort of life, really, because they couldn't figure it out. Most bowed legs were called rickets. That's a vitamin D deficiency. That's not what caused mine. They tried to figure out whether or not it was family genetics. Nothing.
0: So back at home, while this was going on, you know, you'd had this surgery, you were back at home living with your mum and your brothers. What sort of jobs did you have as a kid in primary school? What responsibilities did

0: do you have at home?
1: As the youngest, and as the only girl in the family, and mum was sort of doing, you know, night shift and working, even though I had older brothers and that kind of stuff, I had to do all the cooking and cleaning. The boys,
0: from what age, honey?
1: 10. 10. I was very, very young. So my mum gave me her FBOS card, and I'd be at school. I would go from school, I'd go to Coles across the street, which is still there, and I'd take my brother Jeremy, who was 2 years older than me, over to and go and get mum's grocery shopping. And when that would happen, mum would say, like, if it was only a few items, we'd walk back home with them. If it was more than that, she'd let me catch a taxi home. I would do all the cooking. The boys, their jobs were essentially to do the yard work, whippersnippering and mowing, and then to do the dishes at night. So I didn't have to do the dishes, but I had to do all the, you know, the cleaning, cooking, making sure the sheets were done, everyone's washing was on the line and off the line. I don't know if you know, like, when you got a young kid like my height at that age trying to reach that washing line, the old Hills hoist out in the backyard, it was hard. I had to go and try and find a spot on the yard that was the shortest spot possible and spin it around. That's what happened. But, yeah, I think that was, yeah, what mum sort of did was just that, you know, you had to grow up faster. This is what you knew you need to do. I trust you to make sure you get these tasks done. I think that's what it came down to.
0: My guest on Conversations today is Hani Watson, Paralympic powerlifter. What about life at school for you by the time you were at high school?
1: High school was... it was hard. I think, you know, high school for me, I was an A-plus student. Loved school. Music drove me when I in grade 8, because before that I learned how to play the guitar and found that love of music. My mum and I loved country music. Anyway, so then grade 8 came along, music became like a subject that I became very passionate about, and sport as well, as much as I possibly could. When I was at my first high school, got into the wrong crowds eventually by grade 9.
0: What happened after a school camp in grade 9?
1: There was these two and a half weeks where all of the churches would get together, and you paid like a gold coin or whatever it was to do these activities and stuff. And I got to meet a lot of different kids from other different schools and all that kind of stuff. And then I think, you know, I got involved with some... what I would have thought, popular kids. And when I was in grade 8 and 9, I got teased a lot because of my legs and how I walked. And I tried so hard to not have a waddle, try to fix that gait. And it was heartbreaking for me. I mean, a lot of us get teased, unfortunately. And I thought, you know, like, let's get in with the cool kids and stuff, you know. And unfortunately, I sort of was used as... naive me as a bit of a drug mule.
0: What do you mean?
1: So in my backpack, other kids would put stuff in it, just carry it, and I didn't know what it was. I was just carrying it, and I was just told it was popular to just sort of be a part of this group and just carry it. It's all good. It's fine. You know, we'll just go to your bag during lunchtime and that kind of stuff. And I didn't think anything of it. And I think word got around school that essentially I was carrying marijuana. And again, I didn't know what it was or never tried it, because again, I was an A-plus student, music student, sports student. Then I got sort of one kid decided to say, hey, Hani, to the deputy principal, she's carrying drugs.
0: What happened after that?
1: I was pulled out of school, well, out of my class, and there was these detectives at the principal's office, and they were like, where's your bag? We want to search your bag. And at the time, there was nothing in there, but there were traces amounts. There were traces of, seeds and stuff. And I was like, well, what's going on? What's happening here? Again, it's flying over my head. And the gravity of it all started coming forward. And then they pulled these little tiny seeds and they said, do you know what these are? And I said, no. And they said, do you know what marijuana is? I'm like, no. And they would explain it to me. And then they'd sit me down and they said, right, we want you to tell us every single person that's involved. I was like, okay. I didn't think anything of it. I pretty much just snitched on every single person that I considered was even the good friends, the bad people. And there was a lot of people, unfortunately, that all got the same punishment as basically what I did. We all got expelled. And again, I'm just like, what's going on? What's happening here?
0: So

0: I was allowed to go to Cooperary Secondary College. That was a leading music school, drama and arts, as well as sports. So they allowed me to sort of go there. I met the principal there. He said, you know, one strike, you're out. And he goes, I don't think I'm going to have a problem with you because I've seen your grades and I've spoken to your teachers and you come basically highly commended.
1: So did that feel like a second chance for you?
0: Pretty much. Went into grade 10 and I just, you know, head down, bum up. And I was just nailing it, you know, school and being a part of so much, you know, the Australian National Choir, you know, the Women's Voice Choir at that school. We'd tour a lot, you know, we started bands at school. I was a part of like the jazz band at school, you know, just loving it, absolutely loving it. You know, I became the house captain, sports captain, you know, at school, did athletics, that kind of stuff. And then, you know, sort of grade 12 hit.
1: What happened in grade 12?
0: Well, just before I hit grade 12, I remember coming home from school. Mum, she said, your brothers have gone to your Adam's house and you're going there too now. And I was like, what? What's going on?
1: She was kicking you out?
0: Yeah, she was kicking me out. And I just thought, well, hang on, like, what's happening? She said, no, just pack up your stuff and you're going over to your brother Adam's house. So I was like, oh, okay. And then he came over and he picked me up. And then sort of mum had like a bit of a mental breakdown.
1: Had she struggled with her mental health before or was this all totally new for you?
0: Well, you know, I look at it now as a much older person, you know, when, you know, mum and I still, you know, when she was still alive. And I would say to her, mum, you know, you've got PTSD, you've got anxiety and you've got, you know, trauma that you've never dealt with. I remember all of it as a kid, the trauma of you being assaulted by my father. So as much as I love my dad, I hate that he did that. And mum having that mental breakdown in grade 12, and I was just like, okay, that's okay. I've got my brothers. Mum just needs a bit of time. So I remember going to my brother's house and they all had a room in a three-bedroom house, but I had a mattress on the floor in the garage and with redback spiders, all that kind of stuff. They're all graduated school and I'm just still finishing it off. And so I remember saying to my brother, Adam, I said, I can't stay in the garage. And he said, I'll just drag the mattress into the, you know, the lounge room and sleep in there instead. And that's what I would do, but them being in their early 20s, there was, you know, parties all the time. They played board games until 4 a.m. in the morning, if not until sunrise. So I actually wasn't getting any sleep, and I made that decision to look up the Wyndham Herald and say, I need to get out of this house. I need to find a shared house. How do I do this? I went to Centrelink and got what's called a living away from home allowance, but I had to prove to them that mum wasn't, I wasn't under her care anymore, or anyone else's care in my family. So, yeah, so I shared a house with a young man that worked in a pizza place. And the very little money that I did get from Centrelink was pretty much what paid for a roof over my head and a bed.
1: Did any of your teachers at school know what was going on?
0: Yeah, they knew. They knew. And, you know, I sit here a little bit upset now because it's just like, where were they? Where was child safety? Because I'm like not even 15 yet. And so this is sort of unfolding. And all I can think of was like, all I wanted to do was just to graduate school. My mum didn't graduate, you know, neither did my dad, you know, and I said, I don't want to just be one of those people that don't provide to society or it becomes a burden to society. And I was just like, no, I'm not going to let this happen. I mean, like, there were times where I went without food and my housemate was kind enough to bring me back, you know, a pizza or two, and I would ration that out. And then my principal, he sort of stepped in and he I don't know, I don't even know what he thought he could do, but he said, I know what's going on, but here's the keys to the gym for the school that they just newly built. And he said, you know, if it's going to help, come. Just come to school, go to the gym,

0: have a shower. Here's another key to the shower block. You know, you leave your stuff in there, go to school, go home.
1: And did you do that, huh?
0: Yeah.
1: Yeah.
0: And that's the saving grace, I think. You know, Principal Brennan, him doing that kept me focused, kept me sort of getting up every day, because it could have been a very different turn of events for me. I could have just went, no, stuff it. I'm just going to get alcohol and take up smoking. I could just go party and run amok. I could do crime in the streets. You know, that's what could have happened.
1: But that gym was a focus for you?
0: Yeah, I was determined to sort of stay going somewhere, that somewhere that felt safe for me, somewhere I felt connected.
1: Honey, the same year as you moved out of your brother's house, you got a phone call about a party. Tell me about that.
0: My friends, their mum rang me and said, look, they want to go to this party. But I told them they can't go unless you're going, because I was the more grown-up one out of all of the people. I'm like, it was a year 11, year 12 party. And I said, no, I'm not interested in going. And they got on the phone, and like, peer pressure, you know, half an hour later, I said, fine, I'll go. I like these girls. I want to make sure they stay safe. So we traveled out, went to the party. I didn't drink or anything like that. I was pretty much their chaperone. And then someone pulled out a joint. That's one of my friends. And I was like, oh, no, I'm fine. And we sat around and we just like, you know, breathing it in. And then I was like, oh, yeah, I'll try it. And had a bit of it, and not proud of that, but it is what it is. It's what curiosity, I suppose. And I said to my friend who was at their house, I said, oh, I'm a bit tired. Can I go and crash on your bed or wherever? And they said, oh, we've got a rumpus room downstairs. Stay down there. And I said, can I make a phone call to my girlfriend? She said, yeah, no worries, you know. So I did that, rung my girlfriend at the time, and I said, hey, I'm going to be staying here, not going back to my place. I just want to let you know. Have a good, you know, I'll see you in a couple of days or whatever. And I'm like, you know, and then I went and crashed on this couch in this rumpus room and slid the door shut. Everyone was still partying. And then I don't know how many hours later it could have been, but I woke up on the floor with just the light of the door of the backyard coming through, lighting up this man's face above me, and I was being assaulted. And it happened so quickly and so fast. You know, I remember going up to the kitchen and telling my best friend, my male friend at the time, what happened. And he got so angry. And the girls were aware of what happened because I sat there, and I remember sitting there on that kitchen floor in shock. They rung their mother, who was the mother that asked me to chaperone. She came. She was a nurse. She came, and she knew I wasn't living under mum's care, so she took me back to her home. And, you know, I remember sitting in the hottest bath known to man because I felt so incredibly violated. And she took me back to my mum, sat down with my mum and told her what happened. I felt ashamed. My head down. And then my mum come up to me, and she's just, I remember the first thing she just said, because I need to ask the question. Are you sure you just weren't experimenting? And I remember saying to her, I said, who do you think this person is? I said, that's my girlfriend. And I remember her looking at me, and she sort of smiled, and she goes, I thought so. Okay. She said, I've got it from here. And I just remember being protected by her again. Obviously taken to detectives, statements taken to hospitals. And then I went back to my house. And it was all a blur. It was all an incredible blur, but I knew that my mum was working in the background.
2: 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Hear more Conversations anytime.

0: Matt Coleman in Adelaide with ABC News. The chief executive of the SANFL says no decision has been reached on the future of its reserves competition as part of a strategic review. Chief executive Darren Chandler says the review is looking at a range of matters. He says where the reserves competition sits within the overall competition structure is being explored. The Education Minister Lucy Hood says the government has hit pause on the acquisition of specific lands for Newmount Barker School. Popular restaurant Walk the Duck is currently on the site and says the community wants it to stay there. Its co-owner and state government representatives met yesterday and the Premier called him this morning to discuss the issue. And Adelaide is among four places in the country to receive federal funding to secure more aged care beds. A total of $34.5 million was announced today, with the funding unlocking just over $134 million of investment in the sector. More news at midday.
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2: Harni Watson is my guest today. Right now, Harni is in Scotland, where she's competing in para powerlifting at the Commonwealth Games. As a child, Harni's legs grew bowed, which meant she was in a lot of pain. And even though she had a series of operations, nothing really changed. The gym had been Harni's refuge through some really difficult times in her young life, and that was still the case as she got older. And a heads up, in this half of the interview, we'll be talking about some pretty traumatic experiences in Hani's life. Hani, after you survived that assault in high school, you moved to Sydney. What made you come back to Brisbane?
3: After being in Sydney for a few years and, you know, my dad passing away, looking after him, I had this massive connection to come back after a few years and just be with mum. First job I got coming back was working for Australia Post as one of their senior investigators. And
2: what does that mean?
3: Early 20s.
2: What's a senior investigator?
3: Oh, we're the ones that try and find the impossible. You post the letter, I'm going to find it.
2: I need you on speed dial. That would have been...
3: Well, tracking is like such a big thing these days, you know, but back then you couldn't find anything if you didn't put a tracking number on it. But a lot of things that people would that mail, like the most sensitive things from war medals, and don't register it. And then I'm that person that is that determined to find it, no matter where. It's got to be somewhere in the network, and that was my job.
2: So in these years, as you kind of got this professional life happening, what place did the gym have in your life?
3: Gym sort of took a bit of a back seat there for a little while, but eventually sort of it came back in again after coming out of a very toxic relationship. So the first thing I did was I went and got a Fitness First membership at Wynnum Plaza, because that gym that I used to go back to in Wynnum didn't exist anymore. And I just went and, you know, went there every day after work. I always had no excuse. I'd take a gym bag with me to work. I would get changed at work and I would not go home until I've gone to the gym and done what I needed to do, and then I'm allowed to go home and then have a shower and rest for the night. And that took me from being 140 kilos back down to 89 kilos. I'm very unhealthy weight, back to a healthy weight, and I sort of like was happier again. A year and a half sort of went past, still kept going to the gym. And then at that time I met my wife, and then continued this relationship with her for over, you know, 10 years. I still stayed in the gym, had a ton of surgeries when I was with her.
2: Well, tell me about that. Like, were you in pain with your legs at this point?
3: Yeah. So a doctor once pointed at my legs and just went, "What are you doing with those?" I said, "Excuse me? What are you doing with that?" And he told me who he was and his specialty in fixing deformities and that kind of stuff. I said, "Well, I'm about 31 now. I promised myself I didn't do anything by 30. I'm not going to do anything." stuff it. And he went, no, let me talk to you about it. So he grabbed a coffee. Yeah, I said, all right, let's do the tests, the MRIs, the EOS scans and all that kind of stuff. And then he sat me down and he said, this is what I want to do. And I'm going to do a double osteotomy, tibial and femoral.
2: What does that mean?
3: So he breaks the, depending on where the bowing was and how severe it was on the bone of the femur and the tibia, he would then break it, slice it, offset it, put a bone graft in, slap some plates up the sides of the bones and drill it all into place. And then eventually with movement, your collagen, which is your bone, should throw and then reconnect that bone back together. So yeah, that sounds intense, right? It was.
2: And were they done separately, your two legs?
3: Yeah, the first leg was the left leg. And then after 8 months, it still wasn't, I thought I was about to lose it. It wasn't growing. And then eventually they allowed me to go back to the gym. So I said, let me go back, because I was non-weight bearing for about 8 to 9 months at that time. And I said, let me just figure it out. I'm putting pressure through the bone, which is held together by plate. So the bone's completely separated. So the pain you're feeling in the thigh bone and your knee was pretty extraordinary and pretty breathtaking. But I was determined that by the sheer sort of like reading up on the internet, that if that compound pressure through your bone should make them want to grow. And that's exactly what happened. They started throwing. I'm like, yay. So then after about 6 or 7 months, the bones had reconnected. They started sort of getting a lot stronger. I was on crutches. And then they said, right, let's do the second leg. And I was like, oh, far out. Second leg was a little bit better because we knew what we were walking into. And then once both legs were done, they were done. So it was just about being in the gym, trying to figure out how to get my gait correctly, walk correctly, make them stronger. And then that's how I sort of got into powerlifting, was because I wanted to have something that measured my progress.
2: What happened one day in 2019 after powerlifting had become part of your life?
3: Everything kind of went pear-shaped one day where I couldn't walk. I collapsed. And they took my plate and metalwork out of my left femur. And after that, they did that. It was a bit of a guess about where the pain was. And they took it out and they said, right, see if you can walk. And I could walk. And they went, oh, damn. So they just kept watching my legs under scans and they could see the bones moving and growing in the opposite direction of where they wanted them to go.
2: Gosh, so despite that surgery, your legs were still growing the way they always had. Did they know why yet? Was there a diagnosis?
3: My surgeon, he just went, you know, you have a genetic predisposition for your legs wanting to be bowed. Had I known that in the first place, I would never have done this to you. So I've then walked away with a failed surgery, not quite walked away, but we're on wheels now, but, you know, but it happened. I know that, you know, he would never do me any harm, but we gave it a shot, we gave it a go. And I say to him still to this day, I said, mate, you made me a Paralympian. I became so disabled. I get to be a Paralympian. I said, not everyone gets to say that. It's quite unique.
2: So these surgeries hadn't worked. Your legs were growing in the same way they always had. What did your wife suggest to you in 2020?
3: She sort of said to me, NDIS exists for a reason. And I was like, no, I'm working. I can manage. There's other people out there that need it way more than what I do. But it was getting to a point where it was everything was a struggle. You know, but I was that stubborn Scottishness, I think, that comes into play. That was like just ringing, nope, everyone else needs it more. They need it more. They did it more. But then my partner was like, I need you to get it because, you know, we don't get to go out and do meaningful things together because you're so exhausted. You're incredibly exhausted. You go to work, you come home, you have a nap because you're in pain. You wake up and then you're no longer in pain because your body's rested, and then you keep pushing yourself until you're exhausted and then you're just out like a light. You're constant fatigue. So she said, I need you to apply for NDIS. And then I spoke to about maybe four other surgeons along that pathway. I said, what could you do to try and fix these legs? And they were like, nothing. Take the conservative approach, get in a wheelchair. So this is why you see me sometimes on crutches, sometimes hobbling, sometimes in the chair. Again, it's that stubbornness where I'm like, nah, I can take a few steps, she'll be fine, you know, but it's then I pay for it later. But that's what happened. So she forced me to do it. I didn't think that I deserved it, but NDIS said, no, you need help.
2: And once you started using the chair, what did that feel like?
3: Freedom. Freedom. It was such an incredible moment because I love going to Bunnings. That's a typical thespian thing, isn't it? But I love going to Bunnings. I like being handsy and that kind of stuff and building things and all that kind of stuff. But I could finally go around a shopping centre and take my time and not sit there and look at the time and go, no, I've had enough now. It's been 20 minutes. I need to sit down. Hang on a sec. And, you know, everywhere I'd go, I have to go take a seat for every 20 minutes. Now I can just, like, zoom off. It got to a point where
2: go each of those aisles, one by one.
3: Pretty much. You were stuck with me for hours, man. And I'm zooming along. The freedom that I had, you know, and then people would lose me and they'd say, you need a pole with a flag because we can't see you now.
2: And then, as you say, this opened up a whole new professional or whole new athletic career for you. Mm. How did that take off?
3: Well, that's it. Again, another man comes into my life. And I'm like, who are you? Well, with Simon Bergner. He's a coach, ex-pro golfer and skier and everything extraordinaire. He contacted me just as a random phone call and he said, like, you've got a disability and you can bench press and you're Australia's strongest bench presser. I think I've got a sport that you can do if you're interested. And I was like, okay, again, who are you? But he goes, I need you to get classified. And I said, okay. And send me all your medical information. Here's my email. And stupid me. And again, I've not met this bloke. I've just gone and sent it. I'm trusting. I think I'm too trusting. I've just gone and sent it to him. A couple of months had gone by and I went, oh, hang on, what have I just done? Who is this dude? Anyway, I contacted him. I said, don't worry about it. And he goes, no, we're still working on it. And I didn't ask him until just recently. I said, what were you doing for all those months? He sent it to Tim Matthews at Paralympics Australia, who's like the talent ID guru. He was also Australia's gold medalist and sprinter. He was working on it to get a physiotherapist who was classified for para-powerlifting. And essentially I saw her and then we got it classified and she said, yeah, 100%, you can do the sport.
2: And classified what? That means you've got to be at a certain level of disability to be eligible or what?
3: Yeah, so every sport you see at the Paralympics, you have to be classified. So it sort of creates the level playing field for that particular sport or that level of sport. So para-powerlifting is your lower legs, no good. That's it. Or you're short-statured. And like cerebral palsy, it could be like spina bifida, it could be so something that is impaired to your legs, essentially, amputees, that kind of stuff. So I sort of just got over the classification. I was like, yay, I got this what I could do now.
2: So once you started working with Simon, what happened?
3: Well, it was sort of just, I did a competition with him in 2021. It was May at Sporting Wheelies, the Brisbane Classic. I got best lifter in gold. And then he's like, He was like, you could see the smile on his face. And he's like, I've got someone. And then like 4 months later, I think, we went to our first Worlds. And like, I didn't know the pathway of Commonwealth Games or getting to the Paralympic Games or anything. He just told me what I needed to do. And he just told me what competitions I needed to show up. I said, no worries, I'll be there. And stuff. So we went to.
2: So what training were you doing? What did he do with your training schedule?
3: I had a little gym at home. So my wife at the time allowed me to have the little rumpus room downstairs because, you know, COVID was still a thing back then, right? And I used to go to little powerlifting gyms, but then when COVID hit, I acquired gym equipment and I had my own sort of space of benches and weights and everything I needed to keep training and keep doing what I love doing. And so he programmed me, so this is what you need to focus on. I know you know how to program yourself, but this parabenching is like sort of very different how the bar path moves and that kind of stuff. So he would come up and sort of see me. I'd do the competitions. We went to Worlds. I did my first sort of international event. That was really scary. That was when COVID bubbles were still a thing and you're coming home into a COVID bubble. And then, so then the next one after that was Asia Regional Oceanias. And then I think before that, that's when I knew I had qualified for the Commonwealth Games for Birmingham. And I was like, wow, we did this in 8 months. That's cool.
4: 8 months and you're in the Commonwealth Games.
3: Yeah, and I was like 39 at the time. I'm just like, this is wild. So, yeah.
4: My guest on Conversations today is Hani Watson, Paralympic powerlifter. Before the 2022 Commonwealth Games in Birmingham, you competed at another event that would put you on track for the Paralympics. What happened at that competition?
3: On the very last day of that particular competition, I was assaulted. Now, I know you're all going to be sitting there thinking, how is she getting herself into these situations? This one was a horrific one. This is me protecting another athlete and being drugged and thinking you could celebrate with other countries. This story was kept quiet so that the noise wouldn't affect my performance at Birmingham. And I'm very thankful because essentially that noise, I don't think I would have then gone and that opportunity would not be there. And me winning bronze essentially became that critical moment for sport and para-powerlifting because it then injected all this funding in it. The first woman to medal, the first medal break in 16 years for this sport. So with me doing this great sport and becoming on this Paralympic journey and all of these things, so there's this constant sort of like these things happening in the background, me trying to survive. I don't remember a lot of Birmingham because I'm trying to survive. I'm just trying to survive that moment. And they're all just like, they're all watching and making sure I don't snap, you know. And that was a very hard time for me.
4: That was also when your mum became unwell. What was she sick with?
3: I knew that she had cancer for the fourth time in her life. And this was metastatic breast cancer. And so, yes, I separated from my wife, but then I went to my mum and I became her full-time carer. And I continued on that pathway of wanting to get to the Paralympics Paris. I sort of took over mum's care. And then QVAD came into, that's the Queensland Voluntary Assisted Dying, came into play in 2023. She was one of the first patients to be given that right. And it was my job to make sure that she got her wish and not to die in hospital. So I was her support. I had to make sure I was aware of how to handle that process and that procedure and still train. And I remember I'd be carrying her through the house. So despite the fact my legs don't work, don't ask me to start a removalist company now, but my legs not working very properly, I had to bear that pain to carry my mum and turn my mum in bed until she was ready. You know, cancer was really, it's horrible to see her deteriorate into 41 kilos of a skeleton. And I remember her saying to me, she goes, lucky my daughter is strong.
4: The two of you had been through a lot together, you know, your relationship had had some really tough times. What were things like by the end with your mum?
3: Mum and I had such an incredible connection by then. We talked a lot about her past, my assault. And she used to say to me, she goes, I never wished ever for you to experience what I've experienced in life. And I used to say that it is what it is. And we talked a lot about how she treated me growing up. And she apologised. She goes, I know I did wrong. And I said, you know, Mum, I said, I think, you know, you're a human being. We make mistakes. And I said, I've never stopped loving you. I've never blamed you for anything. And I said, I forgive you because you're human. And I said, you're my mum. I said, I'm always going to love you, mum, you know. So we had a very solid connection by the end of it. And then when she finally made that decision to go through the QFAD process and having to set all of it up, you got all these little medications that are timed, and I had to make sure my friend was there who was a registered nurse. And I remember, because she couldn't hold herself up because her ribs were breaking, her spine was breaking. So I held her in my arms, and then she you know, held the glass just enough to be able to drink this liquid. It was pretty fast, but I had to hold her in my arms so that she'd have to sit upright. And then I could just feel her drift away and go to sleep.
4: So after losing your mum, you were still on track to go to the Paralympics in Paris in 2024. Was sport and competing a kind of a refuge, like a safe space?
3: It saved my life. Having to go through an assault and then the highs and lows of games, coming back and losing your wife, and then losing your mum, especially losing your mum, all in a span of like 8 months, it broke me. And there were some very dark days where I didn't think I was going to survive it. But then there was Simon. He was there always in my corner. He said, you've got this. I've got you. I've got you. I'm right beside you. He might be all the way down in Wollongong, but I knew he was right beside me 100% of the way. And so was Paralympics Australia. So was my chef de mission. They were there, standing right beside me, no matter where I was.
4: Your mum made her presence felt through some music at the Paralympics. How did that play out?
3: That third lift, but I sat up. And I gave myself a round of applause. And on Saturday, I gave Coach a round of applause. I said, we did it, bro. We got here and we did it. We came, we saw, we conquered.
4: And it's not over, because soon you're going to head off to Glasgow for the Commonwealth Games.
3: Another one. I wouldn't have thought that was ever possible. Because, you know, when I thought back to Birmingham, when I was like, I don't think I should go after all of what I've endured. And everyone said, you know, go, because you'll never get this opportunity again. Bang, it's here again. 4 years later, we're here again. And we're defending my title. We're going to chase the big dog. We're going to chase this Nigerian down. I've got two Nigerians that I'm up against, and I don't know what they eat over in their country, but I need to know their secret. I love them. I love them like sisters, you know, but it's a great opportunity. I still get to see the Oceania guys come out, you know, and we support them heaps here in Australia. You know, and I just love the sport that much, because when people push a heavy amount of weight, it's almost like a sigh of relief. It's a proud moment that you see everyone and they smile, because it's a great energy to be a part of when you watch people lifting like three times their body weight. Now, I'm a heavy set woman. I'm not pushing three times my body weight, but I'm certainly pushing a lot, you know. But it's great to see people hit PBs, push past barriers and realise I can do better.
4: How do you manage the mental stress and the pressure that's obviously there, probably even more because you've medalled in a previous game? Like, what's your head game like at the moment?
3: Oh, I was asked this question yesterday and my eyes went like a deer in headlights. I'm like, pressure? And it started to twitch. You know what, pressure? What are you talking about? You know, it's definitely there. You know, the expectation of having to medal again and defend your title, that kind of stuff. It's at the end of the day, qualifying is the hardest part. Getting on that platform, I'm going to do the best I can. And I know I'll be put on that podium. What colour it's going to be, I have no idea, but I know that I'm very, very strong right now. And I'm very proud of the hard work that we've put in. And I'm excited to hit some big numbers. So,
4: do you have any rituals in the day before or the day of a COP? What will we find you doing just before you're competing?
3: So my mum's ashes is independent. and that goes in Simon's pocket. So when you see Simon on that platform, my mum is in her pocket, his pocket. And he loves that little charm. So, you know, I said, you know, mum's always on the platform with us now. And I sit on the end of that bench and, you know, I asked for my mum and my dad to give me that strength that they, you know, I was born with and help me to lift that bar.
4: We wish you such good luck, whatever happens. It's, I think I'm allowed to say we're proud of you. Are you allowed to say that to an athlete? I think so. Whatever happens, Australia is very proud. Thank you so much for being my guest on Conversations.
3: Thank you.
4: Harney Watson, Paralympic powerlifter, was my guest on Conversations today. And Harney is in Glasgow right now competing in the Commonwealth Games, and we wish her all the best.

0: Tick, tick, boom.
1: That was Tick, Tick, Boom by Sage the Gemini. Today's episode was recorded on the lands of the Turrbal and Yagara peoples. The producer was Alice Moldovan. Our executive producer is Nicola Harrison. I'm Sarah Kanoski. Thanks for listening.

0: ABC News with Matt Coleman. Adelaide is among four places in the country to receive federal funding to secure more aged care beds. A total of $34.5 million was announced today. It's meant to bring in 268 new residential aged care beds across five sites in Adelaide within 2 years. It includes 150 new beds for a new aged care facility, which is yet to be built in Dover Gardens. The Acting Health Minister, Chris Picton, says the investment is critical.
1: We know that there's over 400 people in our hospitals right now who don't need to be there, who need to be in aged care, but all of our aged care facilities are full. So to see this investment from the federal government unlocking over 250 beds is fantastic news for all South Australians.
0: Police say a 38-year-old Hewitt man has been arrested after an underground drug bunker was found during a search at Penfield Gardens. They say the bunker was located under a shed on a property and contained about 26 cannabis plants and 24 kilograms of dried cannabis. The man has been released on bail and will appear in court in September. A patient advocacy group says a shocking case of mistaken identity in a Melbourne hospital is worthy of an independent review. Leanne Wong reports.
2: Werribee Hospital mistakenly used local resident Michelle Buckley's identity to treat one of their patients who had been homeless. The patient later died, and police relied on those documents to incorrectly tell Miss Buckley's family she had died. Dr. Nick Coatsworth from Patients Australia says the hospital's leadership must be feeling sick to its stomach.
3: It is of sufficient magnitude that there may be benefit from getting an external set of eyes on this as well, I think.
2: Consumers Health Forum head Elizabeth Devaney says the hospital should explain why it wasn't fixed earlier.
4: Why did it fail to act when the error was repeatedly raised?
2: Mercy Health has apologised and says it's undertaking a thorough review.
0: The Northern Territory is set to become the final jurisdiction in Australia to legalise voluntary assisted dying, some 30 years after it became the first to do so. James Elton explains.
5: The NT passed world-leading voluntary assisted dying laws in 1995, but the Commonwealth overturned the decision 2 years later. Now, the NT's Country Liberal Party government is moving to introduce its Rights of the Terminally Ill Bill to Parliament, saying it will be supported by a majority of government members, effectively guaranteeing its passage through the NT's single house. Sue Shearer from the Council of the Aging has welcomed the news.
6: People will have a choice, and they'll be able to, if they take that choice, to leave this world on their own terms, which is really important.
5: The government says it expects the bill to become law by August.
0: The US says it's completed an 11th straight night of strikes against Iran, targeting their capacity to ship in the Strait of Hormuz. Jono Wakeley has more.
7: US Central Command says the targets have included aircraft hangars and drone storage sites, with Iranian state media reporting strikes and air defense engagement in the northwest and the capital, Tehran. US President Donald Trump has warned that strikes would be intensifying and that Washington would be looking to hit a storage facility where it's believed nuclear enrichment equipment is being stored. The US military has not confirmed if that facility has been among its targets in this latest round of attacks. Meanwhile, Yemen's Iran-aligned Houthis have seemingly turned around at least two ships laden with Saudi Arabian crude oil in the Red Sea after declaring a naval blockade against its northern neighbour.
0: Police have charged a Sydney-based international student over an alleged $5 million GST refund fraud involving luxury watches. Chantal Alcoury has the story.
8: The 28-year-old is accused of making dishonest claims through the tourist refund scheme at Sydney Airport. In Australia, international travellers can claim a GST refund on goods worth more than $300, as long as those items aren't brought back into the country. Investigators allege the man made frequent short trips to China and deposited more than $1.1 million in cash into Australian bank accounts. Police seized cash, luxury counterfeit watches and electronic devices during raids in Sydney. The man is due to face court today and could face up to 10 years in prison if convicted.
0: South Australia's weather: Renmark, mostly sunny 18, Mount Gambier showers 14, Port Lincoln a shower or two 15, Port Pirie a shower or two 17, Adelaide showers a top of 15 degrees, currently 12, tomorrow a shower or two 14, Friday a possible shower 15, Saturday a shower or two 15, Sunday a shower or two 15, Monday a shower or two 16, and Tuesday a shower or two also 16. ABC News.
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10: Good afternoon. Welcome to the Country Hour on this Wednesday afternoon. I'm Cassie Huff, and today I've hit the road driving the Dukes Highway to Keith in the southeast for the Southeast Merino Field Days. And what a drive! Yellow canola striking against the lime green paddocks. It's great to see so much life at this time of year. We know what it's been like for the last couple of years, so it's good to see the country looking so fresh. But today we're here to talk sheep and wool. I'll have more on the rollout of the EID tags and some concerns around wild dogs. But to the day at hand, I am in a giant shed at the Keith Showground where everyone has had to huddle after a beautiful morning, clear blue skies, the heavens opened, and a bit of a shower came through, forcing everyone into the shed to mix with the sheep and the studs who are here at the Southeast Merino Field Days. And first cab off the rank to join me is Matt Phoebe, who is the president of the Southeast Stud Merino Breeders Association. Good afternoon.
11: How's it going? Thanks for having me.
10: It's great to have you. How good is it when, I'm sure there's a lot of work that goes in, but to finally get here and see all the people here in the shed?
11: Oh, look, it certainly is great. We, as a group, have tried to put on as big an event as we possibly can, trying to keep it as relevant as we can to our industries. And whilst at the moment wool, mutton and lamb are all at extremely high levels, we're trying to maintain that forward momentum as a group, trying to promote and put forward as good a product of merino sheep as we possibly can to try and reinvigorate the merino breed, I guess, into some of the younger generations who tended to be a little more attracted to tractors and grains. Trying to show that, yeah, there is profitability in merino sheep. And, on a day like today where you can get 45 studs at a central venue and three or four on property, there's not a sheep you can't see today. I don't think that would sort of help anybody with a production system looking to have meat and fibre at the best qualities that they possibly can.
10: And looking around the room here, obviously you are well versed in the studs here, but is there anything that has jumped out at you, what someone might be doing with their operation, or perhaps how some sheep have been showing up today?
11: I guess, you know, the technology side of things, adopting your electronic ear tags, AI, ET programs. Marketing, I guess, is one of the things that you're starting to see more and more becoming prominent with studs, is, you know, finding ways of marketing exactly what they're doing and how they're looking to achieve advancements in their breeding. I think there's more and more marketing. Younger sons and daughters are being encouraged to do, you know, business degrees and marketing degrees to try and help mum and dad broaden their business. Things like that, becoming more evident, I feel.
10: And this event's been going for 62 years, I believe. What do you think the secret to success is to be going for so long and still have such a good following?
11: I guess time of year helps. It's quite a relevant time for ram selling season. Our date is very close to proximity for the wool and sheep show with Bendigo. So we have our actual geographic position as well. We're close to the Western Districts. We're close to New South Wales. Most of South Australia can get here in a reasonable travelling time. Yeah, things like that, I guess. A committee that's looking to actually really promote the positive sides of the merino industry, and a lot of hard work. Yeah, definitely a lot of hard work.
10: A lot of hard work. I'll bring George Millington into the conversation. He's the Australian Wool Innovation Chair. Good afternoon. Oh, I should turn on your microphone. You're also the owner and manager of the Collinsville Merino Stud as well. What sort of sentiment are you getting from talking to people in the shed here today?
12: Oh, as Matt just alluded to, there's no doubt that the industry is in a far better place to where we were 12 months ago. If you have a look at wool price alone, so the wool price prior to the last 9 months for the previous 4 years was bouncing along the bottom at between 1,250, 1,200, 1,300 cents. You'd have to say that was probably unsustainable pricing for many producers, and we saw basically wool production enterprises lose acres to cropping and everything else. Now we're seeing the EMI shut just short of 2,000 cents prior to the recess, and then it's since reopened and come off a little bit to be hovering around about 1,900 cents. but it's definitely a far more sustainable price. And now you're seeing far more confidence where producers are actually able to look forward, and they're feeling that they have a sustainable model going forward, and the price they're actually being paid for their wool is actually a fair reflection of the effort they're putting in. You know, as Matt said before, that's coupled with the fact that we've got record mutton prices, nearly record lamb prices, and for most of South Australia listening to this broadcast, we've actually got a very good season. It's very rare. It's very, very rare that you actually get all three things lining up, which is fantastic, and I think that's reflected in the sentiment here today. Heaps of people, and, you know, as I alluded to before, merinos are a dual-purpose animal. So we're making money out of meat, and we're making money out of wool, and it's raining. So very positive and great to be here.
10: It is interesting you mention that and the optimism in the sheep and wool industry at the moment, because some MLA information has come out suggesting that prices have risen by 57% in the last 18 months. They're at a seven-year high, and there's optimism in both camps, perhaps for the first time in the history of this survey at least.
12: Yes.
10: And when you're talking about optimism, I think the biggest sign of optimism in the wool industry is that the weather flock could be turning around as well. Are you hearing that?
12: Well, we've actually just recently put out a producer intention survey, and for the first time in 3 years, it's the most positive it's actually been in about the last 20 years. So for all those reasons I just mentioned before, as I said, people can actually see help. I should maybe be running a few more of their sheep. I should be cutting a bit more because there's a fair bit of money in it. And it's very complimentary. A lot of people that are running a wool growing enterprise are also running a cropping enterprise. And I think people are now sort of really cottoning on to the fact that merinos are very complimentary, and a wool growing enterprise is very complimentary to a cropping enterprise, which is all, you know, all the way across the bottom of southern Australia. So definitely, I think people's the producer intention survey has been very positive, and hopefully we're only slated to produce about 250 million kilos of wool this year. Hopefully we've actually already gone past the bottom, and we would hope to see that volume sort of slowly climb over the coming 2 to 3 years.
10: Matt Fiebig, what are you hearing in relation to weather and the weather flock?
13: Oh, definitely. Look, the subdued wool price certainly made business decisions quite easy for some people. The numbers weren't stacking up. Just that sustainable level with gradual increases gave people a lot more opportunity to be able to budget around what they would potentially be getting from their clip. Just those gradual increases has certainly made it a much easier sell from a stud breeder's perspective to commercial clients to say, well, hang on, the numbers do stack up, and as that price of the floor has sort of stabilised at that higher level, yeah, it's a much easier sale now to increase the wool production side of things, because people have confidence that those prices are going to be around for not 6 to 9 months, possibly 12 to 24 months, which allows people to actually budget to get ahead again, to try and make up some of those steps that they've lost in the previous 4 or 5 years, I guess.
10: And we're going into the recess now, so it's good to go in at least with this sort of confidence. George,
12: we've actually just got out of the recess.
10: Oh, we just got out of the recess, sorry.
12: That's all right. The market's actually down this week, but right. Anyway, we won't talk about that right here.
10: Sorry.
12: All right.
10: I was also wondering, though, because you were at the Australian Sheep and Wool Show, George, the other week, and you've also been travelling overseas, so what are you hearing from wool processors and perhaps that further on down the line processing?
12: Yeah, well, at the Australian Sheep and Wool Show, which is at Bendigo, to get back to your first, again, very similar to here, some very good optimism from producers for much the same reasons Matt and I have just previously spoken about. I've been to China 4 times over the last sort of 7 years, and I'd have to say probably come back with the most positive mindset regarding 3 weeks ago. So we visited the China Wool Textile Exchange. We were over there for IWTO, and then we visited a large amount of early stage processors throughout China. And I'm happy to report that they were positive. One of the things I wanted to go over there and say on behalf of growers, which is what Matt alluded to before, is the prices that were being paid prior to 9 months ago for the previous 2 to 3 years were basically unsustainable, and it's driven a lot of change. There is no doubt that early stage processors in China are concerned about the volume of wool that's been grown in Australia, and they've definitely noticed that. They noticed that at the Nanjing wool market come September last year, which is when we started to see the really accelerated price rise. I went and saw many processors, and they've invested, they're still continuing to invest hundreds of millions of dollars in machinery, particularly in circular knitting machinery, to produce this next of skin article, athleisure wear, to go to the wellness market, because that's what consumers want to do, and that's definitely the growth product for wool, where we can actually see wool being used as a 365-day-a-year fibre, and we're actually seeing that trend occur even stronger in the Chinese market with the Chinese consumer. They're very particular about what they buy. They're very much aware now of the problem with microplastics and synthetics, and they don't want to wear plastic next to the body. They want to wear a natural, renewable, organic product, and wool is obviously fits the bill, so it's a fantastic time for us. So I came back without being too positive, and it's not my job to predict prices, but it was easily the most positive I've seen the processes over there in the last 5 years in terms of where they see domestic demand.
10: And at the risk of them pushing what you were just saying, Kat, do you think these prices can be sustained then?
12: I would very much hope they can be sustained. And in fact, looking at to where we are in terms of supply and the growth that I was alluding to before, maybe even go up a little bit. But again, not my job to predict prices.
10: No, you wouldn't want to be caught doing that. And just before I finish up with you guys, are you getting a sense that people are really looking for rams this year, Matt Phoebe? Is there a buyer-friendly sort of environment here now?
11: Yes, but I guess one consideration too is the previous 2 years have seen a fair drop in ewe numbers in commercial flocks. Certainly across South Australia, there was vast regions where, you know, it was really tough the last 2 years. So I guess people are positive about what's happening in the next 12 to 24 months, and they're positive that they need to keep improving their genetics so that they can keep improving their products and thus reap the rewards with better prices. So yeah, I think it'll be a fairly solid year, especially if it keeps raining a little bit. You know, we're only mid-July, so yeah, there's still a fair bit of the season to go, but positivity is at a much higher level than it had been for the previous 2 years, certainly around the Keith region here. So
10: the countryside looks magnificent. Just tell people who haven't been here just how good it looks out there at the moment.
11: Look, I've lived here for 26 years and I haven't seen it like this, so that's a one in a quarter of a century type event, and it's much nicer to get up in the morning at the moment than it had been for the previous 24 months. So yeah, no, it's certainly looking amazing at the moment.
10: Well, it's good to hear some optimism in this industry that is so fundamental to Australia's history and hopefully to its future as well. Thank you so much for your time today.
11: Thank you. My pleasure.
10: There's George Millington from the Australian Wool Innovation. He's the chair, and Matt Phoebig, who is the president of the South East Stud Merino Breeders Association. 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It's 17 minutes past 12.
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10: Hi, I'm Cassie Huff. This is The Country Hour, and I'm live at the South East Merino Field Day, Stud Merino Field Days. And I'm joined by Richard Halliday, long-time wool producer, sheep and wool producer here in the South East. Good afternoon.
16: How are you going?
10: I'm well, thanks. Have you been having a bit of a look around?
16: I have. Been checking out our own, but yeah, check it. Good chance to see what everyone else is doing. And just, it's a mental health day, really. just catch up with everyone and chat to them and find out what's going on.
10: Absolutely. And there's no better time to catch up than when the season...
16: Rain.
10: Yeah, exactly.
16: and it started off sunny and there's a bit of rain come in, and it's brilliant. Like, it's, yeah.
10: It was a shocked little scud that came through, wasn't it? Pushed everyone inside. So from your point of view, coming out of the drought, what sort of breeding new interest are you seeing?
16: Consistent, consistent, because I think even before the drought, we've got to the point in the merino job where we're a set number. Like, you know, there's going to be so many million ewes, and that's really it. Like, But with the increase in meat and wool, you'll probably see a climb, and that's because of north and that is so good. But like through these regions, the numbers stay very static. People don't change that much. But, you know, and that's a thought today here. You know, you're looking at a lot of young rams here that grew up in a drought.
10: Yes.
16: Like they're drought lambs. Like, so you look at what they're like, you think, gee, the breeders have put a lot of time and effort, and sheep look good. So, yeah.
10: Absolutely. Now, something that you have raised in the past is concerns around the Victorian government's decision to end dingo culling. Now, I spoke to you about this probably a year or so ago. In the meantime, have you had issues with dingoes and wild dogs coming over the border?
16: We've had a couple of sightings, and a couple of dogs have been destroyed. We've continued with our regular baiting program that we do as a box flat dog group and the national parks and whatnot, and the farmers have done the same. And you know, the issues are still over the border, and now I'm talking to more Victorian guys that are actually putting up exclusion fencing. So whether that long term is going to cause more trouble for us, you know, as you
10: push the problem.
16: Yeah, you create a barrier and they keep going east or west. Like, you know, we've talked about that compass and they don't have one. Well, they just go where they want to go. Like, it's so, but here through our, you know, and it's credit where credit's due, like our, you know, and state dog committee and our minister and the PRSA have done a really good job at, you know, especially with the dog fence rebuild and what the work done inside. We're in a good space. Like, you don't have the incursions, and if you do, we jump on them and, you know, we keep travelling along.
10: Good to hear. Now, there's some interesting information coming out of MLA today that Australian sheep producers entering the second half of 2026 are seeing a level of optimism not seen since sentiment tracking began. I don't actually know how long it was, but it's been a few years to have sheep meat and wool and the season all coming together. How is that reflective of the interest you're seeing in the rams and what you're experiencing on your place?
16: There is, on our place, it's with the neck

0: multiple big challenges, whereas, and but it's good. Like, if you're going to, if you want young people to stay in sheep and wool and the mutton and lamb side of it, there's got to be the reward, because, you know, it's hard work. But bottom line, I say it's hard work, but I just love doing it. But it is hard work to manage and get the best out of your flock. Today, you've only got to listen to the buzz, like the conversations and the people looking and the comments they make, that, you know, we're in a good space. Like, it's, you know, I always used to joke, 2,000 cent market indicator and $9 a kilo, you know, we can work with that. Well, we're nearly at those markers. So, you know, it's a, yeah, it's better than, I think I quoted to someone this morning, 94, I think we got $600 a bale for our wool.
1: Yeah.
0: When we lost the reserve price.
1: Gosh.
0: You know, that was...
1: That's heartbreaking.
0: Yeah, and that was the reality of what was happening, but we're still here. The sheep, merino sheep, are still here and the industry's still going, so it's good.
1: Often over the years, when we talk about trends in ram selling, poll merinos come up, and you are a poll merino stud. Are you still seeing that interest in polls?
0: Particularly in South Australia, very, very strong. It's you wander around here afterwards and you'll probably see two or three handfuls of horn rams. It's predominantly poles, and they are viewed as more as dual purpose, and that's where it's at. You go into state Victoria, where some of your finer wool types are still more horns, because they have the, you know, those finer richer wools. But yeah, South Australia, I wouldn't mind betting it'd be probably 90% poles in the ram sold.
1: You look around here, I can't actually see any horned rams here at all. They've really taken over the industry.
0: You know, and you can say that's two things. The polies have caught up, but also, you know, if you work with them all day, you know, the polies are, you're not going to lose a kneecap.
1: Yeah.
0: Like, it's, you know, or you're not getting poked in the ribs lamb marker.
1: You might have a bit more chance of getting shearers maybe.
0: Well,
1: it's good to hear so much positivity. Thank you so much for joining me today.
0: No worries.
1: And good luck. I hope the ram selling season goes well for you.
0: Thank you very much.
1: Richard Halliday there, a poll merino breeder from down here in the southeast near Bordertown. Speaking of that sentiment, Elsie Adamo, the rural reporter from southeast Australia, from Mount Gambier, has been out and about around the field days as well. Good afternoon.
2: Hi, Cass.
1: So we were talking a little bit about optimism and sentiment. What have you been hearing?
2: Yeah, it's great timing for us here, being able to get right out and see if the people here are agreeing with what MLA has been saying, if they're feeling confident, if they're feeling positive about the future. So, yeah, I've been having lots of conversations this morning, and here's a little bit of what people had to say.
3: Anne Haller. We're from Riverton, and our property name is Goodworth, and the sheep are Elder Green Estates.
2: And how many sheep do you have?
3: Oh, there's only about 700.
2: So a report from MLA came out yesterday that things are on the up, both sheep meat and wool. People are feeling more optimistic. How are you feeling about the industry?
3: I think it's going really well at the moment. Yeah, I'm really encouraged by the prices. I mean, we've had a couple of really tough years in our district, and I'm sure statewide, and we poured a lot of grain and feed down animals' necks for just to keep our breeding stock, and this year, you know, it's really turned around. It's a lovely season so far.
2: Will you be looking to potentially increase your flock size this coming year?
3: I don't think so. I think what we do well, so we'll just keep sort of steady along the path.
2: What kind of factors are going to be influencing your decisions going forward? Is there anything you're concerned about or you'll be keeping an eye on?
3: Well, you're always keeping an eye on the weather, aren't you, really? It's the weather that controls a lot of this, and the prices of, you know, what it costs. The electronic tagging's not cheap now, so we're going to have to make some use out of that. And just commodity prices are expensive.
2: As I said, both the sentiment around sheep wool and sheep meat has improved. Is there one aspect of your business you're feeling a bit better or stronger about than the other?
3: I guess I'm happy with the sheep. We've got some fleeces in the Adelaide Royal. We'll see how they go.
4: Adrian Groudon from Corunda. Merino breeder.
5: So a recent, well, yesterday an MLA study came out that for the first time ever, both sheep meat and wool producers are feeling optimistic at the same time. Yep. How are you feeling?

0: feeling about the industry?
1: Oh, I'm fairly positive at present. After 3 years of very lean times, it's something to look positive. Wool's respectable. Meat, very enjoyable. Looking fairly, I think it makes you feel happy and content. So, yeah.
0: And how does that compare to a year ago? You and I were just having a chat before, and this time last year, you were still hand feeding.
1: Yes, yeah, hand feeding sheep is demoralising. You're just trying to maintain your breeding stock. Very hard. Yeah, like this time last year, we're still in drought. Yeah, it was difficult. Everybody's spirits were down.
0: So feeling a bit better now, what kind of impacts are you going to be looking at going forward? What's going to keep you optimistic or maybe less so?
1: Oh, just good seasons, get things back on track, people more optimistic, look better into the future.
2: Hi, Craig from Bordertown, Glengarran.
0: So MLA has had a survey just come out. First time ever both sheep meat producers, wool producers are feeling confident about the industry at the same time. How are you feeling?
2: Oh, it's exciting times. It's good to see the merino job back up where it should be. I mean, we've only been there for 7 years. We were a meat-based enterprise before that. So, yeah, it's just good to see the merino, finally getting some positive returns for a change.
0: Looking forward, what kind of factors are you going to be keeping an eye on whether you're going to retain this confidence?
2: Well, I think we've got to go for the dual-purpose merino. You know, we've been trying to target the wool and the muscle side of things. So, yeah, it's just... And there is potential to keep driving forward. And, just that dual merino, if we can keep focusing on that and balance between the meat and the wool, hopefully we get a good return, very competitive with anything else.
0: Any plans to increase your flock size with the current conditions?
2: I think we just want to... Workload, we just want to keep it more balanced. You know, like this, we did have a reduction in our ewes over the last number of years, and we find it easy to manage at the moment. And we're getting good, strong lambing percentages and easy to manage. Yeah, it just seems to be working well with our program. I think it's just exciting times, and we'll just see how it all fits into the whole jigsaw running a mixed property, basically.
0: Craig from Bordertown ending that there, and similar really to what MLA said, one thing to note is that no one seems to be really interested in rebuilding their flock right now. They're maybe hedging their bets a little bit more, but certainly what a difference a year can make, where maybe a year ago they felt, why were they in this industry? Now they're happy they've held on. And another thing I heard in my chats, Cass, was how much easier lambing has been this year with the conditions. They don't have to worry about twins where they were a liability last year. This year they're a blessing. So yeah, a big turnaround.
3: Absolutely, and it does take a long time to recover from drought. Thanks so much for getting those thoughts, Elsie Adamo. We'll head to the weather now, a little late getting to weather, but Ursula O'Connor joins me now. Good afternoon.
4: Hi, Cathy.
3: So I'm at Keith, where it was a glorious sunny day, and now it has come over cloudy. What's happening across the rest of the state?
4: Yeah, that sounds pretty well right. We've had a very mild start to the day, and really sort of if you're north of the agricultural areas, it's a mostly fine and sunny day, but south of that, we're just seeing the tail end of a front move through the agricultural areas today. So that's bringing some certainly cloudy conditions and some isolated showers as well. We've seen most of the rainfall about the Mount Lofty ranges, so between sort of 4 and 6 millimetres through most of the gauges there, and elsewhere really through sort of the southern agricultural area and even pushing into the west coast, picking up at between 1 and 2 millimetres. But the more notable change will be the colder air that's going to move across the state behind this front. So by tomorrow, potentially seeing sort of single-digit minimums and maximum temperatures only in sort of the mid-teens right across the state, and that will persist for the next few days. We're going to start to see a high-pressure system move in from the west tomorrow, and that will gradually sort of make its way east through the weekend. So conditions remaining fairly settled through the northern parts of the state. In terms of the showers, we'll start to see them contract to the southeast districts and coastal parts by late tomorrow. And then through Friday and Saturday, another trough just flicking through the southeast there. So a bit more frequent shower activity again through that southern agricultural area before we see things contracting to coastal parts again by Sunday. Cassie?

0: Thank you so much for that, Ursula. And to the far west of New South Wales, the upper western will be partly cloudy. There's a slight chance of a shower in the southeast, not much anywhere else. Overnight, it's dropping to 5 to 10 degrees, with the daytime temperatures reaching between 17 and 22. The lower western will be partly cloudy, with overnight temperatures falling to around 5, with daytime temperatures reaching about 15 degrees. It is 28 minutes to 1.
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0: And it's great to have your company here as we check out the Southeast Submarino Field Day here at Keith, where there's a couple of hundred people here looking at all sorts of rams, getting ready for the ram selling season. But coming up, we're going to be talking about EID tags. It was a bit controversial when it came in. It's now mandatory for sheep across South Australia. So we're going to get a sense of what people are doing with that information. And there could be a bit of a surprise coming for the Keith show. So stick around. I'll have more on that soon. But first, we'll get the latest in news headlines with Matt Coleman. Good afternoon.
2: Hello, Cassie. In the news this afternoon, Safe Work SA says inquiries are continuing into what the ABC understands to be injuries to Whyalla Steelworks employees. The troubled blast furnace has been offline for months, and it's understood three employees were hurt during attempts to restart it last Thursday, and that Safe Work SA attended the site on Friday. Adelaide is among four places in the country to receive federal funding to secure more aged care beds. A total of $34.5 million was announced today. It's meant to bring in 268 new residential aged care beds across five sites in Adelaide within 2 years. And the Primary Industries Minister has defended the government's messaging about bird flu. Claire Scriven says it's been using many methods for messaging about the disease, including community forums and social media. More news at 1 o'clock.
0: Thanks, Matt. Well, no 2 days are the same for a livestock classer who travels across most of South Australia every year. And if you add in farm wool testing, ewe pregnancy scanning and EID tag application, it's a pretty busy time for Josh Cousins, who works for Cousins Merino Services, and he joins me now. Good afternoon.
3: Good afternoon, Cassie. How are you getting on?
0: I'm well, thanks. Now, you had to rush in. What have you been doing this morning?
3: So there's quite a lot to cover here at Keith. So, yeah, we've been out to Murundi, out just on the other side of Keith. So it started here this morning, tried to duck out there quickly. Have a good look around here, and then we'll probably head out later on to Glenleigh Park because there's a few on-property displays today as well.
0: What are you looking for?
3: Oh, we're just looking around for the genetics that are available, I suppose. So, yeah, there's a wide range of genetics here and, seeing what bloodlines are working well around the place and, try to liaise with a few clients to see which direction they should go next.
0: And obviously, as I said, the introduction of mandatory EID tags was a little controversial. It's in place now, and you've had a fair bit of involvement in putting those tags in and helping people use them. How are people approaching the use of EIDs?
3: Cassie, there's a lot of people that go full into it and get all the equipment and get all excited. But a lot of it is really just trying to encourage that individual animal management. So you've got a great deal of varying profit for each ewe. So the more you can encourage people to actually step back and look at the sheep that they're breeding and the variance in profitability with each sheep, it really encourages that individual animal management. So,
0: have you seen, or what changes have you seen in sheep management as a result of people who maybe even weren't all that interested in individual management who are now looking more closely at potentially the opportunity it offers as well as the information they're getting from it?
3: The price obviously encourages that a lot too. So with the good price, people are looking into what they can do more, how they can increase that productivity and profitability. So looking at those individual animals, seeing if they can produce more wool, more lambs, and being able to track those individual ewes or individual rams, you can really tail in on that data and make real informed decisions.
0: And are there people doing the sort of sire matching and things like that, really really getting a sense of genetics and perhaps coming here with that information now?
3: A lot of people are. It's a really good tool to be able to use, especially if you are trialling some new genetics. So a lot of people get all excited about it and think it's going to go gung-ho, but it can be as simple as trialling some new genetics, setting a tag from zero to whatever that tag goes up to, whether it's 200 or 300 with new genetics. And then once they're landmarked, they can box in together, and then any individual weights or anything could be matched back up to that tag and then managed back to those different sizes as well. So a lot of the time you can overcomplicate it, but

0: keeping it simple, you can really deliver those gains and make some profit on the farm.
1: And people who perhaps were a little reluctant to go down this path that you've been dealing with, are you getting any interesting comments from them?
0: Look, it probably wasn't the ideal timing to put it in, because obviously with the price of everything, it put a lot of pressure on the industry decision to make it mandatory. But I think people can see it's, that traceability is what everyone wants, especially overseas markets. So to get that top dollar for our lamb, like, we really need to be make sure we're capturing whatever we need to keep those prices going.
1: And as someone who is interested in genetics, what's coming through to you from looking at the stock here today?
0: There's definitely a dual purpose aspect. So that's the thing with the Merino, it's the dual purpose animal, to get that meat and wool, and together you can really deliver a really profitable package. So there's a lot of range that people are going either side, which is fine. It's that's a good thing about coming today. You can see a range of sheep that are probably pushing more meat, and also the sheep that are pushing more wool out. But it's being able to see that range and deliver your individual goals on farm, I suppose.
1: Wonderful. Well, thank you so much for stopping by. I know you're very busy getting around, so thanks so much for sharing your thoughts with us.
0: Thank you very much, Cassie.
1: That was Josh Cousins, who is with Cousins Merino Services. Now, speaking of wool, we have a South Australia's wool lady with us, Steph Brooker-Jones. Good afternoon.
2: G'day, Cassie. How are you going?
1: I'm well, thank you. I don't think there's a... I mean, we're in a room with pretty passionate wool producers, but I think you've got to be up there with one of the most passionate wool people I've ever met.
2: I am a sheep, wool, lamb lover. no breeds, no preferences, but I am a true believer at heart on the Merinos.
1: And just similar to what I was asking Josh, what are you seeing as someone who's been in the industry for a long time, the direction of the South Australian sheep flock as represented here at Keith?
2: Well, I mean, it's great that we've got so many studs here. The direction, I think, I mean, I've always considered the Merino a dual purpose. It's great to see that focus now coming back in the last 10 years or 15 years probably, just listening to Josh finish off there. The measurements there, the tools are there to use that. So, it's great to see the Merino have a, get some love and resurgence, and the studs are certainly addressing. I think we've had the wool pretty right for probably 10 or 20 years. The wool's been great. And now we're focusing back on the frame and the body, which some people have not lost sight of. But, I just see a bit of a more joint dual purpose coming back.
1: And I think you've recently been travelling to China as well with elders to look at wool and what the processors are doing. What are you hearing out of the processing side of things?
2: Well, I did just hear you speaking to George earlier, and I'd probably reiterate, I think I was about 4 weeks in front of George. Millington on the AWI IWTO, and we were a group of growers from around mostly the eastern states, and just really positive vibes. Just the technology that's come forth in it's always been there, and AWI have invested a lot of money into getting this technology out there, and the information's there for these people that are doing the yarn and the wool tops, and there's a lot of blending going on. Like, we don't have to be 100% wool. There's fantastic fibres coming out there that are a mix of natural fibres, but wool is the mainstay, and China want to use wool. They're geared up to use wool.
1: And perhaps looking back on farm at some of the work you do, I came from Lamex. I was at Lamex a couple of weeks ago. There is so much tech going on in this space as well. What do you think is making the most difference on farm? We spoke to someone who was doing the on-farm micron testing. What sort of tech are you seeing really coming through now?
2: Well, probably with Josh, with the EIDs and the information that can be stored on the EIDs. I was at Lamex too, so I didn't see you there, Cassie. But there's certainly a lot of technology, and I think with our younger generations coming through, they're keen to adapt it and have a crack. Us on the outside are there trying to keep up with it, but they're going to be the ones that really take it on board and use it to the best ability, I think.
1: What's your main goal from today? Richard Halliday did say it was a mental health day. It's a great chance to catch up with people, but what are you hoping to get out of the day?
2: I love catching. I didn't get to Bendigo, and I saw a lot of sheep and meat lovers at Lamex, but now I'm into the wool lovers, and I have clients here, clients that are going to buy rams, clients that are selling rams. It's just a good catch up. Everyone is in a good mood by the look of it. Even Glenn Simpson next door, he's in a good mood. So it is good mental health day. And because it's rained, we've got the best season in probably 60 years, they're saying. It's just great.
1: And this is a bit of a question off the cuff, but you often do a lot with the competitions and the fast shearing and the wool handling side of things. How are Australia's young guns shaping up for the competitions?
2: Well, we've got our state selection final in 2 weeks' time up at Caroonda, so I can give that a plug. That's for shearing and wool handling. We have got some exceptional young people, shearers and wool handlers coming through. And we've just seemed to have some really good pockets with the training going on the last 5 years, the retention, the trainers getting out and helping people, even the wool handlers. Like, I didn't know there were so many ways to throw a fleece. I could actually learn a skill here or two, but I'm really positive about what South Australia's done and Victoria with our training, and our shearer's going to give it a crack. We've got Sam Bacon was in the Australian team this year from Jamestown, so be nice to have him and a couple of others back there for the shearing, and we've got some pretty handy wool handlers coming through too.
1: That's great to hear. This might not be something you can talk about, but how is the industry going attracting shearers and keeping them in the industry? We know it has been a struggle in the past.
2: There was a lot of down talk about shearers getting out because there wasn't enough work around. Well, I think we've gone into a suburban shearing type mental state, and we used to travel 9 months, 10 months of the year from Queensland to Tasmania. Now people are comfortable working from a base like Narracourt, Mortlake, Hamilton. They don't see the opportunities to travel. Like, the people that are keen to chase the money will always have work. They'll be up in Queensland, they'll be down in Tasmania. They could even end up in Western Australia. So I say the work's there if you're a good shearer, a good wool handler, and you want to chase it. And there's plenty of opportunity to get there and get better.
1: It's interesting to say that. My family have been in sheep, and we always had suburban shearers. We never had a team come in. We've always had shearers around our area. So it's interesting that that's being seen in other places. Well, great to have you company. Thank you so much for stopping by, and I'll let you go and check out some more of the studs.
2: Thanks, Cassie.
1: Steph Brooker-Jones from Elders speaking there. It is 16 minutes to one here on the Country Hour.
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1: It's great to have your company. So I thought I might bring someone who's pretty well known in Keith along as well to just give us a bit of a sense of some of the exciting things coming up in Keith, because I must admit I was very disappointed when I heard that the Diesel and Dirt Derby was the final one was held a couple of years ago. That had the feature event of the Headed Demolition Derby where the harvesters crash into each other. That was in 2023, but it could be rising from the ashes, Glenn Simpson, I believe. What can you tell me?
5: Oh, thanks for having me on. Well, it's our 100th show this year in Keith. So in April, we're a week later than normal because Easter falls on our show day, so we're the week after Easter. And I've begged with our underwriter to get insurance, and they've agreed to letting us run a final header demolition derby at our 100th show in Keith.
1: Right. So I was going to say, I know insurance was a big issue with, well, part of,
5: yes,
1: what caused it to be discontinued. So you've had to just push the special event.
5: Yes, and obviously we've a bit more clearance from the crowd and a few extra rules just to make it safe. So we've been inundated with people wanting to put headers in, so we might be plucking out of a hat yet of who can put a header in, because we can't have 100 combines there.
1: I was going to ask you what sort of, because this was such a big draw for the show,
5: it was. And we had farmers when we first started doing and old farmers come along and wanted to actually not let us put the header in. They wanted to trade their old header on one we were going to smash up. They were that upset about seeing these headers being... But they'd done a lot of ours, and, you know, all the good bits have been ratted off. So, it was... Some people couldn't come and watch it, some farmers. But it's actually quite funny. It's a bit crass, but it's quite funny.
1: Well, I think I might even pop down. I mean, 100 years. You're the show president.
5: Yes, that's right.
1: I mean, you're not the first show to reach 100 years. But
5: no.
1: What does it mean for a town to get to that milestone?
5: Well, it's great for the town. For a while there, you know, we did our history, and I think we lost a couple of shows, didn't happen. So we've had to just go, yeah, this is our 100th show. And the show society's gone through some rough times, you know, down to $400 in the bank when we stepped on, and, you know, no volunteers. The average age was about 80 on the show committee. So we sort of rallied the troops, and so it's a real special moment for all the guys and the community that have rallied and helped and that to get it up to a financial state and putting on one of the best shows in this, you know, in, we say in South Australia, but we're a bit biased.
1: So how are you going then, getting enough volunteers for this event then?
5: We reach out to the neighbouring towns, because our theory is that if we're going to pay someone to do it, we might as well pay someone, a footy club from Bordertown or Mundala or Tintinara, and the money stays local. So yeah, we reach out of town to get extra volunteers, because the town's not big enough to get all the volunteers to fill all the positions, so which is great. It's the money goes around.
1: Absolutely, and you return in kind, and I guess that's how country communities work and have to work. There just isn't the population that there used to be.
5: Because I keep telling this story, when we first brought the jet boats into the Keith show, I think we got 13,000 people turn up. I think we worked on 6 or 7 turning up, so we ran out of beer, ran out of water, ran out of everything, so we had to go to every neighbouring town and buy beer and ice and water. It was one of the best days of my life, because I was thinking, how much money is the show society making?
1: Because it was all donated.
5: We've obviously worked our numbers out a bit better now. So, yeah.
1: Oh, well, that is good to hear. Is there anything else you want to plug as part of the show or just being around Keith?
5: Oh, we love living in Keith. We're a bit biased with that as well. But, you know, 4 or 5 hours from Melbourne, a couple of hours from Adelaide, still got a hospital, and Keith's a great spot to live. And you know, we've got this beautiful Merino Breeders Day here today. It's just another, you know, great thing for Keith. And it's a lovely little town.
1: It is, and it's nice to see it looking so good.
5: Oh, as a farmer, we can't complain. We've got nothing to complain about, really. Some people find that hard to believe.
1: Oh,
5: probably the
1: price
5: of fertiliser or something, but no, it's our season's excellent here in the southeast.
1: Well, it's great to have you to our company, and I'm glad we could let people know that for one show only, 100 years, the Demolition Derby, the head of Demolition Derby, is coming back.
5: Yes.
1: Wonderful.
5: We can't wait.
1: Thanks, Glenn.
5: Thanks.
1: Glenn Simpson there. He is the president of the Keith Show Society. We will have markets in just a moment, but while I'm talking sheep, the Australian government is aiming to increase sheep meat exports to the most populated country in the world. Although actually a third of India's population are vegetarians, they are also the second largest consumers of sheep meat in the world, believe it or not. And with a $250,000 grant from the government, Meat and Livestock Australia hope to accelerate that market. Regional Manager of Southeast Asia for MLA, Valeska, told Annie Brown about how much lamb and mutton is currently being exported to India.
6: So if you're looking at a year to date, this calendar year is around 128 tonnes, mostly in the mutton and mostly frozen, so there's scope to grow that. Last year was actually our record year, a small base. We had around 700 tonnes in 2025. And that was on the back of really good access into the markets. We didn't have that many competitors. New Zealand had more tariffs than Australia, and we had good supply and good traction with the customers. So I think we are on track to having that stability and that growth in the next few years.
7: India has the largest population in the world right now, more than a billion people. I guess, does that make it a big target as an export market? You know, you've got a huge population there to sell to.
6: Yeah, and that's why it's really exciting, right? They are the second largest consumers of sheep meat in the world. And I think even if you look at people that can be buying meat regularly, and normally we see that as people who have a per capita income of US $35,000 per annum and above, that's still 5 million households. So we're not trying to tap into the huge population per se, but I think even if we go into that 5 million households, that's still a significant market for Australia. And despite what people think, actually India is not just necessarily a vegetarian nation. There are large pockets of India that do consume meat often and regularly.
7: I was going to ask about that because, yeah, India would be well known as, I guess, maybe one of the biggest populations of vegetarians in the world. Yeah, how do you go about selling sheep meat, like lamb and mutton, into that market?
6: Yeah, so I think we're working with partners closely on that, and it's quite unique in the sense that all the 28 states have different cultures, different preferences.

0: because if you're looking at the southern part of India, and actually I've just come back from Kerala and Bangalore, that part of India is actually very open to trying more meat, consuming more meat in their diet. And again, with the Indian consumers rapidly changing and really wanting to try something different, with the increasing purchasing power and then looking at experiences, imported sheep meat and Australian sheep meat, it's in that category, fits nicely into that experiential segment. So for us, I think it's a long-term growth opportunity. I mean, we look at India and we sort of think, like, well, could it be the next Malaysia? Could it be the next Japan or Korea, where we started with very little knowledge about sheep meat and then grow over the 10, 20 years that we are investing in that market? I think so. I think one of the benefits these days has also been the improved health certification. That was a bit of a stumbling block in the last couple of years. But I think the government's working on that as well. And for MLA, our role is really to then build that knowledge, what Australian sheep meat stands for, and make sure that customers and partners know the points of difference around Australia.
1: In the last few years, has there also been a change in tariffs from Australian sheep meat to be exported to India? Is it no tariffs at the moment?
0: Yeah, so no tariff at the moment, and that's why we've got that tariff advantage as well. So it's 0% for sheep meat and goat meat going into the market.
1: I guess in terms of the future, how big do you think the India market could grow for Australian sheep meat exports?
0: Yeah, so we are looking at it with that long-term view, and we're seeing like maybe in the next 10 years, it could more than... Yeah, at the moment, we're around 130 tons. Last year was 700 tons. I'm a glass half full person. I'd say like in a 10 years time, it could be in a couple of thousand tons. And yes, I think there's the opportunity to grow the market tenfold.
2: Regional Manager of Southeast Asia for MLA, Valeska, speaking with Annie Brown. And for context, this is interesting, to the size of the Indian market. Australia exported 30,000 tonnes of sheep meat to Malaysia last year and only 700 tonnes to India. So there is a lot of capacity in that market for sheep meat. So we'll keep following that. It is coming up to 5 minutes to one.
3: Beneath the heat and dust lies gemstones, secrets and murder.
4: This is homicide.
3: Nothing stays buried forever. The suspenseful new crime drama, Treasure and Dirt, streaming now on ABC iView.
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2: We'll head to the markets now. We'll get the latest from Dublin. Good afternoon.
6: Hi Cassie. Numbers lift marginally as agents offered 4,800 lambs and 900 sheep. Lamb quality this week was generally fair, average to good, with some outstanding extra heavy weights on offer. Heavy lambs eased as trade weights hovered generally either side of firm. The usual trade and processor buyers were active, along with specialty butchers, feeders and restockers. And while extra heavyweight lambs topped at $402 a head, there was not the same sense of urgency with the buyers that was prevalent last week. Light sheep remained firm with trade and heavy sheep slightly easier. Crossbred light stores sold from $160 to $200 as the better types range from $180 to $230 a head. Trade weights sold from $250 to $265. Heavy trade weights ranged from $280 to $315, with extreme heavyweights selling from $320 to $402 a head. Merino stores sold from $170 to $230 as trade weights ranged from $250 to $280. Heavy trade weights sold from $285 to $300 as the few extreme heavyweights ranged from $330 to $360 a head. Light mutton sold from $140 to $190. Trade weights range from $200 to $230, with heavy weights selling from $260 to $280 a head. And these numbers have been provided by John Traeger for MLA's National Livestock Reporting Service.
2: Thanks, Brooke. And to Mount Gambier, where Peter Kerr has the results from the cattle market there.
7: Good afternoon, Cassie. This is the Mount Gambier Cattle Report for the 22nd of July. Numbers improved this week. Agents yarded 416 head of live weight and open auction cattle. These sold a slightly larger field of trade buyers as a regular return to the rail, with feeder orders active over the pens. Quality was better this week in a mixed market for price. Yearling numbers were insufficient to quote. The trade failed to operate, with feeders taking steers to 480 and heifers to 424 cents a kilogram. Growing season bullocks were good quality, weight and condition on offer here. The trade were active from 444 to 470 cents. These cattle staying firm in price.

0: Feeder types lost ground this week. They sold from 478 to 516 cents, a drop up to 10 cents a kilogram. Crown Heifers of the Trade dropped 8 cents to sell from 412 to 472. Feeders active from 422 to 510 as manufacturing steers sold from 370 to 432 cents a kilogram. Heavy cows lifted 6 cents. They sold from 405 to 430. Lighter lots from 350 to 393 as bulls rose up to 15 cents to sell from 407 to 440 cents a kilogram. This has been Peter Kerr for the MLA's National Livestock Reporting Service.
1: Thanks for that, Peter. And that's about all we have time for today from the Southeast Stud Merino Field Days. But Elsie Adamo is actually going to be sticking around in the area. And obviously, sheep are the big draw, but there's also the lucerne industry and lots of other things happening here. What are you doing while you're around this part of the world?
2: Yeah, I'm thrilled to be able to stay a bit longer here in Keith. I'll be hanging around here for another hour or two. So if you're here, if you're on your way, do say hello. Tomorrow morning, I will be catching up with some lucerne farmers. Lucerne Australia is holding an event of some speakers and we'll be going out on a bit of a field walk. So interested to see what's happening with them. They are an industry that's a bit at risk at the moment with the following the paraquat decision. They've got some big decisions to make. So interested to hear what's happening. But if you see someone walking around with an ABC cap around Keith in the next 24 hours, that'll probably be me. Please come and say hello. I'd love to hear from any listeners.
1: And it is great to get out and catch up with people and see the countryside looking so good. We've been through the tough seasons and been out on farms, so to be able to come and see these bright lime green paddocks at the moment is a bit of a treat for us and I'm sure farmers as well.
2: Yeah, absolutely. These are wet paddocks right now. We've had all four seasons in one day for you today, Cass. We've put it on for you here in the southeast. So yeah, no, it's brilliant that there's a bit more positivity around and to hear that from people.
1: I was thinking the only thing we hadn't had was wind, but now looking outside, you can see the wind is picking up. So, thanks for your help today, Elsie. It's been great to be here at the Merino Field Days in the southeast. Just an update that the state government is holding a South Australian Bird Flu Community Forum in Yorktown tonight. PIRSA will be there along with the Primary Industries Minister, and it's going to be a chance to ask some questions and share some insights, and it's free. You just need to register. Just contact PIRSA for more details. But that's all I have. If you'd like to catch up on anything you heard or other country hours as well, you just go to where you find your podcasts or go online to abc.net.au/rural. It's 1 o'clock.
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5: ABC News with Isabel Damon. Good afternoon. Origin Energy says it's investigating a security breach that may have affected customer data. The energy provider says it doesn't believe the impacted data includes customer credit card or bank details. It says investigations into the incident are occurring as a matter of urgency and Origin will provide further updates as appropriate. The company has acknowledged the impact of the uncertainty on customers and says it's notified the Australian Cybersecurity Centre and the Australian Federal Police. The federal government acknowledges some older mobile phones and those with dated software won't get notified as part of a nationwide test of the AusAlert emergency warning system. On Monday, devices will vibrate and play a siren-like sound for 10 seconds as a test message appears on screens. Emergency Management Minister Christy McBain says the alert will be able to work alongside existing systems during the upcoming high-risk weather season.
6: There are a range of devices that AusAlerts may not go to at this stage. It's also one of the reasons we continue to have two systems running as we continue to move through this testing phase.
5: Authorities are advising anyone with a secret phone, such as domestic violence survivors, to have their phone off or on airplane mode for 24 hours to avoid any sound. The SA government says two new aged care developments are underway to help meet demand in the sector. It follows federal funding of more than $34 million announced today to help bring in 268 new beds across five aged care sites in Adelaide. Earlier this year, the state government announced a no-interest loan scheme for aged care providers to expand their services. Acting Health Minister Chris Picton says work is underway to improve the system.
7: Big new aged care developments in North Adelaide
4: and in the eastern suburbs that will make that planning process easier and make sure that we can unlock these beds, which are so critically needed for our ageing population, and to unlock those beds in hospitals for people who otherwise don't need to be in there.
5: The co-owner of a Mount Barker restaurant says he'll continue to fight to keep it there after meeting state government representatives yesterday. The government wants to acquire the land the restaurant stands on to build a new multi-million dollar school. Walk the Duck co-owner David Keir has told 891 ABC Adelaide he believes there's a chance the restaurant could stay, although the next steps are unclear.
7: Look, I'm optimistic. I kept correcting if they acquire the lands, because I know that the developer Lancer, our landlords, they're also fighting this. They think it's ridiculous. The whole community's behind us. So I'm optimistic. I believe we've got a chance we're going to stay.
5: Education Minister Lucy Hood has told 891 ABC Adelaide the government will hit pause while it considers all options.
8: We can see, obviously, the enormous community impact that what the Duck has in their area. And so we're just going to look at all those options and make sure that we're, you know, achieving the best outcome.
5: Former Socceroos captain Paul Wade has announced he's been diagnosed with probable chronic traumatic encephalopathy, which has been linked to repeated head knocks and injuries. It's a condition only able to be confirmed after death. More from Jean Kennedy.
9: The man nicknamed Mr. Socceroo for his long and impressive football career has announced he's been diagnosed with probable chronic traumatic encephalopathy, or CTE. Paul Wade was first suspected of having the condition in late 2024 after presenting with neurological symptoms, with that diagnosis upgraded to probable late last year after further tests. He says the diagnosis has been difficult and he wants to raise awareness about the condition and be honest about the challenges he now faces in living with it. He says he hopes speaking out publicly will help the game take brain health more seriously.
5: And briefly in the AFL, the Adelaide Crows coach has ruled out key defender Mark Keane from the side's match against Collingwood on Thursday night. Matthew Nicks says Keane will miss the game due to illness, with Nick Murray to come in for him instead. South Australia's weather now, isolated showers extending through the agricultural districts, mostly contracting to coastal areas in the evening, dry otherwise. Port Lincoln 15, a shower or two. Port Pirie 17, a possible shower. Renmark 18, mostly sunny. Gambia 14 and showers. Adelaide a top of 15 degrees with showers today. It's currently around 14 degrees. Tomorrow 14, a shower or two. Friday 15, a possible shower. Saturday 15 and showers. ABC News.
10: G'day, I hope you're well. Welcome to The World Today. I'm Andy Park, coming to you from Gadigal Land in Sydney. This Wednesday, $38 billion US dollars, billion with a B. That's the US military's cost of the war so far, as Donald Trump says Iran's nuclear site, Pickaxe Mountain, is next on the list. And a son's dying wish, a touching reason for her to lace up her football boots despite her grief.
11: I didn't want to do it. I'm the most uncoordinated person you'll ever meet. I'm not sportsmanlike. I cannot run. But he said to me, just give it a shot. And I did, and I actually really love it. I think he knew the people around me would help me as well. So he was all for that. He lived for that club. So yeah, that was really, it was wise words from my boy.
10: Beautiful story coming up shortly. First, though, at 2 p.m. Eastern Standard Time next Monday, an emergency siren will sound on every switched-on phone in Australia. The Oz Alert notification is designed to test government capabilities of the technology in times of emergency and disaster. It was one of the recommendations to come out of the Black Summer Bushfire Royal Commission. But some warn the system won't help those who rely on landlines, while domestic violence prevention organisations are urging those with a hidden phone to turn off their device for the test, as Kimberly Price reports.
12: It's a system designed to help Australians in emergency scenarios. Oz Alert will send a siren tone to a person's mobile phone when they're in danger. Emergency Services Minister Christy McBain says a test notification will go out to compatible devices at 2 p.m. on Monday Eastern Time.
13: There will be a siren that sounds on the 27th for 10 seconds. You'll get a notification on your home screen that is much larger than you would normally see on your home screen. It will say on the 27th, This is a test.
12: The technology has been 6 years in the making and was a key recommendation of the 2020 Royal Commission following the Black Summer bushfires. Christy McBain says the cell broadcast system doesn't rely on telecommunication companies.
13: If a tower is available, compatible devices will receive that alert. And there's no issues with network congestion. This is a big improvement on the current system.
12: Christy McBain says landline users will also be supported.
13: We know from ACMA that about 12% of people have landlines in the country and about 2% of people are reliant on landlines for their form of communication. One of the reasons, obviously, that we have emergency alert running at the same time as AusAlert for this season is because we weren't able to procure that automated voice message to landlines.
12: But some states have been hesitant to embrace the new system. Queensland's Minister for Emergency Services is Dan Purdy.
14: Queensland is the most disaster-prone state. We've got a lot of people in regional communities that rely on those landlines. We do support the technology. Do you have some questions around the transition between the two and how that's going to play out, particularly in regional Queensland?
12: The AusAlert system is designed to still sound the emergency alarm even when a mobile phone is on silent mode. Australia's peak body for specialist domestic and family violence services, WESNET, is urging people with a hidden phone to make preparations. Karen Bentley is the chief executive of WESNET.
15: Consider turning that device off or switching it into aeroplane mode 1 hour before the national test on Monday, and to keep it off or in aeroplane mode for 24 hours. Once the national emergency alert system is officially in place from October, people using hidden phones as part of a safety plan will need to make their own decision about whether or not the risks of having their phones on a permanent basis, or whether it's safer for them to keep their hidden phones off when they're not in use.
12: Another concern surrounding the AusAlert rollout is that the message indicating the test notification on Monday will be only in English. The government says it has consulted with culturally and linguistically diverse communities, like Dr. Adele Modolu, CEO of the Multicultural Centre for Women's Health.
16: There's a group of about 800,000 people who at the last census nominated that they have low or no proficiency in English. So I think that's certainly a group that is going to be left out of the understanding of what the alert is all about, and also could potentially be distressed about hearing the alert.
12: AusAlert will roll out on October 1 and run in conjunction with existing state and territory emergency alert systems.
10: Kimberly Price and Diana Damjanovic with that report. The Royal Commission on Anti-Semitism and Social Cohesion has heard evidence that Jewish children are being restricted from the everyday activities of an Australian childhood because of security concerns. Jewish community leaders have testified that they are forced to spend considerable amounts of time and resources working out how to protect students and youth groups from anti-Semitic violence. Bridget Fitzgerald has more.
17: Going on a camp with friends and schoolmates is a key part of childhood for most Australians. Some kids get nervous about sleeping away from home. But in evidence to the Royal Commission this morning, a Jewish youth leader speaking anonymously says the level of fear following the Bondi terror attack went far beyond what any child should have to experience.
18: Every single kid knew about what had happened, and many who usually would just be homesick were suddenly crying because they were scared that someone was going to come and murder them in their sleep.
17: Appearing under the pseudonym ACV, the Sydney woman described how she feels unequipped to navigate the level of security needed just to take Jewish kids on camps. She testified that anti-Semitism has meant community activities mostly take place indoors or behind locked gates.
18: Parents are a lot more concerned about the safety of their young people, and we think a lot more carefully about where and when we host events.
17: As it turns its focus to security concerns in the Jewish community, particularly after the October 7 attacks, the war in Gaza, and the Bondi terror attack, the Royal Commission on Anti-Semitism and Social Cohesion has heard evidence that schools and synagogues are spending significant levels of funding on building fences and paying security guards. Naomi Levine, the CEO of the Jewish Community Council of Victoria, gave evidence on community experiences with anti-Semitism. Testifying, the group had recorded 564 incidents in Victoria in 2025.
18: And I note that this is the highest number ever documented in a single year in Victoria.
17: Naomi Levine says the level of security on Jewish community buildings creates an unwelcoming image.
18: It's really unpleasant to me that when I have a visitor to our office, I can't greet them with a beautiful, you know, welcoming entrance. They're greeted with fences and guards. I think it creates an impression of our community that couldn't be further from the truth, that we want to be closed or locked in, where that Jewish people, you know, are hospitable, welcoming, interested, engaging people, but we're sitting behind doors that are closed to the rest of the community, and that's highly problematic.
17: The Royal Commission will also hear evidence from an extremism and terrorism expert today and a representative from the counter-terrorism unit at Victoria Police.
10: Bridget Fitzgerald there. I'm Andy Park. 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Subscribe to the podcast for all our stories. Just search for The World Today. The Northern Territory government has passed controversial child protection reforms it says mark the most significant overhaul in a generation. The government says it's putting the child at the centre of placement decisions. Critics argue there's been a lack of consultation and say the changes could weaken the Aboriginal child placement principle and lead to more child removals. Here's Tanya Dendrinos.
19: Given the green light in a late-night sitting of Parliament, amendments to the Northern Territory's Care and Protection of Children Act.
20: We've just passed our Every Child Matters bill, which puts child safety at the heart and centre of our child protection system.
19: NT Chief Minister Leah Fenocchiaro posting this message on social media.
20: We make no apologies for making sure that a child's safety is above everything else.
19: The Country Liberal Party government said the amendments ensure children are central to decision making, hold parents accountable for their care, and promote early intervention to respond to child wellbeing concerns. But the changes are not being welcomed across the board.
21: I think this is a backward step on a really important issue in the Northern Territory.
19: Federal frontbencher Murray Watt today expressed his concerns.
21: Of course, everyone wants to make sure that any child, whether it be an Aboriginal child or others, lives in a safe home and a safe environment. But making sure that that connection to country and connection to people is preserved is important, and that is now at risk.
19: He says he's not aware of any plans for the federal government to intervene. His colleagues Malandiri McCarthy, the Minister for Indigenous Australians, and Marion Scrimgeour, the Special Envoy for Remote Communities, released a joint statement saying the overhaul is occurring without proper consultation, adding, "We continue to live with the intergenerational trauma of a historic child protection system that didn't work. These laws should not repeat that trauma." Critics have raised concerns the bill could weaken the Aboriginal child placement principle, which prioritises a connection with a child's family and community. Catherine Little is the CEO of the Secretariat of National Aboriginal and Islander Childcare, or SNAIC, and says it could also lead to more child removals.
22: Aboriginal and Torres Strait Islander children in the child protection system suffer greatly, and that harm is lifelong, it is erasable, and it creates conditions that are perpetuated over generations. It is absolute cruelty to ignore that evidence.
19: But the NT's Minister for Child Protection, Robin Cull, yesterday rejected that claim, saying the bill puts child safety first.
23: This bill does not abandon the Aboriginal child placement principle. It strengthens the principles that matter most and continues to recognise that family comes first. It continues to recognise that Aboriginal children should maintain meaningful connections to their family, community, culture, language and country.
19: The reforms passed on the same day an independent interim review was tabled into the NT Child Protection Department's handling of the circumstances of Kumanjai Little Baby prior to her death. The five-year-old was allegedly abducted from an Alice Springs town camp and murdered in April. The review found serious departmental failures in how her case was managed. Catherine Little again.
22: The changes to legislation do nothing to address any of the recommendations that are currently put forward in that particular review because it wasn't a failing of the family.
19: Seven recommendations have been made, including the need for a comprehensive reset of the department's operating model.
10: Tanya Dendrinos there. If that story caused you any distress, you can call the Aboriginal and Torres Strait Islander Crisis Support Line. That's 13 YARN 139276. Overseas now, and the cost of America's conflict in the Middle East looks set to keep soaring, with Donald Trump today vowing to take out an Iranian mountainside suspected of concealing the country's nuclear centrifuges. The Trump administration is asking the US Congress for a further $100 billion to finance the conflict, which has already clocked up $37.5 billion. It follows the latest deaths of US troops deployed as part of the US operation, along with a threat from Iranian-backed Houthi militants to establish their own blockade of Saudi oil shipments. Nick Grimm reports.
0: Honestly, they haven't seen anything yet. We've been nice.
1: Day 548 of his second term in the Oval Office, and today Donald Trump is back to the business of waging war, outlining his plan to take out Iran's Pickaxe Mountain, the latest underground site suspected of housing the country's nuclear program.
0: They can't have a nuclear weapon right now. It would take them years to produce it. And we will absolutely attack. We'll hit that site. Any site where they're even thinking about nuclear, we'll be hitting it very, very powerfully.
1: A year after the US claimed it had obliterated Iran's nuclear facilities, it's now being reported that Israeli intelligence believes Iran's centrifuges and other equipment have been moved to the Pickaxe Mountain site.
2: It's all about options and trade-offs.
1: For the first time since the US military resumed operations against Iran this month, Donald Trump's Secretary of Defense, Pete Hegseth, faced public questioning in Congress, appearing before the Senate Appropriations Committee seeking increased military funding.
3: We need straight answers.
1: But Republican lawmaker Senator John Kennedy questioned whether the US has the capability to take out Iran's nuclear program.
3: Do we have the ability to destroy whatever is underneath Pickaxe Mountain?
2: A lot of our capabilities are classified, but if anybody in the world can reach anything on this, on God's green earth, it's the United States military, the most powerful military in the world.
1: But with the latest deaths of US troops taking the country's total loss of life to 17, fears are high in Washington of the country becoming mired in another forever war. Among the growing risks for the global economy, too, the threat from Iranian-backed Houthis to impose a maritime embargo on Saudi Arabia, creating a new stranglehold on global oil supply. Sina Tusi is a senior non-resident fellow at the Washington-based Center for International Policy. He believes Iran used the now-collapsed ceasefire brokered with the US to strengthen its leverage against the West.
24: Iran has bought itself a lot of time. It exported a lot of oil. It has a lot of oil at sea. But that clock is going down for them. They have a window of probably 3 to 4 months before like their oil capacity issue becomes an issue again. Now, for the U.S., they also have a clock running down. U.S. strategic petroleum reserves are already at historic lows, as are global energy reserves. So there's much less cushion to absorb kind of continual energy shock from the Persian Gulf. And this really creates the potential for a much bigger energy crisis and economic crisis in the U.S. as well as for the global economy.
1: Leaving the prospect of new hikes in fuel prices, putting a brake on economic activity here too. The chief economist at AMP, Shane Oliver, counsels we should prepare for things to get worse before they get better.
25: I think that's right. The impact through March, April, May, June was cushioned because the global economy was able to utilise oil stockpiles that had actually built up before the war started. But the longer the Strait of Hormuz is blocked and the oil is not getting out, and then if you add in the blockage to the Red Sea, which we're hearing more about as well, because that's the one of the bypass routes that Saudi Arabia was using, if that's blocked as well, then the world does have to face something like a 20% reduction in global oil supplies, and stockpiles will run down faster. So therefore, the day of reckoning may get a lot closer.
10: That's AMP's chief economist Shane Oliver, ending that report by Nick Grimm. Well, when we grow old together, we tend to eat the same food, dress the same, sometimes even think the same. At least that's the part of love that is no mystery. Over the long years living together as a couple, our risk of stroke, heart attack and obesity also correlate. But a new nationwide study out of Taiwan suggests you also share the same dementia risk as your partner. Associate Professor Joyce Siet is the Deputy Director of the Marks Institute for Brain Behaviour and Development at Western Sydney University. She's been reading into this new study. Joyce, this study looked at more than 1 million married adults and found that when one spouse developed dementia, the other was significantly more likely to receive the same diagnosis. I mean, if it wasn't so sad, it would almost be the true definition of love. How surprising is this finding?
4: So I think the surprising part isn't that couples share dementia risk, it's that we're surprised by it ourselves. So we've long accepted that couples come to share risk for obesity, heart disease and diabetes, for example. And that's not surprising because after 40 or 50 years together, they eat similar foods, they walk the same streets, breathe the same air and often retire into the same social circles. So perhaps the real question isn't why dementia is shared, but why we ever thought it wouldn't be. And this study is quite fascinating because it shifts our thinking. Dementia isn't simply something that happens inside one person's brain. It may also reflect these decades of shared experiences, environments, and opportunities. And importantly, I want to emphasize it doesn't

0: anything are the circumstances in which we live our lives.
1: Yeah, it really sort of rams home this idea about the lifestyle dimension of dementia. What sort of gender differences did this study reveal?
0: Yes, so the numbers look quite dramatic until you ask a different question again. The headlines focus on a roughly 70% increase in dementia risk, but that's what's called relative risk in science, and it's useful scientifically and academically, but it can sound quite frightening. So instead, if we ask how many extra people actually developed dementia, the picture becomes a lot clearer. And the researchers found that over 5 years, we're talking about roughly 3 additional cases per 100 people whose spouse had dementia. And that was remarkably similar as a pattern for both men and women.
1: Interestingly, this study wasn't designed to determine why spouses share an elevated dementia risk. So what other elements here need greater investigation, do you think?
0: Wonderful question. So one of my favorite questions in research is really not what's the answer, but what assumptions have we been making? And most people assume shared risk means the shared lifestyle. But this study adjusted for many of those obvious lifestyle factors like high blood pressure, diabetes, depression, anxiety, and they found that the link, the association remained. So suggesting something deeper might be happening. And it might be the decades of living in the same environment. It might be the cumulative effects of caregiver stress or perhaps even social isolation, disrupted sleep, or reduced opportunities to look after your own health. So the exciting point is that we don't have the answer, but this study forces us to ask these better questions about how relationships shape health over an entire lifetime.
1: It's worth saying that here in Australia, dementia is Australia's leading cause of death, and GPs now have a new set of on-the-ground guidelines to help prevent dementia. What is actually proven here?
0: So the evidence is becoming remarkably consistent, but perhaps not in the way that people expect. For many years, we've been talking about dementia. It's primarily about memory and memory loss. But increasingly, we're recognizing it's also about the cardiovascular health, your hearing, education, social connection. So yes, physical activity matters, managing your blood pressure matters, treating hearing loss matters, and staying socially connected also matters. But there's a twist in that frame. We often frame prevention, risk reduction, as an individual responsibility. We tell people to eat better, exercise more, and stop smoking. But your ability to do those things depends enormously on where you live, whether you can afford healthy food, and whether your neighborhood is walkable, whether you can access your health care. So in this sense, risk reduction and prevention isn't really about changing people through lifestyle behaviors, but also changing the environments in which people age.
1: And maybe we can hold each other to account a bit better when it comes to some of those lifestyle factors as we grow older. Associate Professor Joyce Siet, great to talk to you. Thank you so much for your time.
0: Thank you.
1: Losing a child would have to be the hardest thing a parent could ever go through. For parents Louise and Rob Farley, it was on this day, 12 months ago, when they lost their 13-year-old son Spencer to a rare form of cancer. But it was their son's dying request of his mother which has somehow become her reason to keep going. Sarah Foster has the story.
2: From the moment he was old enough to kick a ball, Spencer Farley loved playing soccer.
3: We would be down there from Saturday morning at 6 a.m. till Sunday night at 4 p.m. And sometimes I would roll my eyes and think, why am I here? But when you're there, it's the people and it's the game and it's the spirit and the atmosphere that you're there for.
2: Mum Louise was content playing a supporting role. But when Spencer was 12, he was diagnosed with a rare form of cancer and became too unwell to play. He encouraged his mum to give the game a go.
3: He said, "Mum, none of us are playing soccer this year and that can't be right." And I was like, "Oh, that's a shame. Don't worry, we'll get there." And he goes, "No, you should sign up." So my friend Casey was building the team and I'm like, "Okay, I'll do it. I'll do it for him." I didn't want to do it. I'm the most uncoordinated person you'll ever meet. I'm not sportsmanlike. I cannot run. But he said to me, "Just give it a shot." And I did. And I actually really love it.
2: When Louise debuted as goalie in the Berkeley Vale women's over 35s, Spencer was there to watch.
3: Sometimes I think he just wanted to come to the canteen last year and, you know, eat his steak sandwich on the sideline and cheer me on as I failed. But I actually surprised him and caught the ball a few times and was a little bit better than I'd ever expected.
2: In the 12 months since Spencer passed away, Louise has continued playing.
3: If I'm being honest, my team last year kept me on track. If I didn't have them and I didn't have Tuesday training to turn up to,

0: and Friday games, I'm sure I would have sat on the couch and never have moved again.
1: She says her son pushed her into a community that would be there for her.
0: They were my friends, my team. Like, I would just turn up and I would forget everything. We would play the game, cheer each other on. And it was just, it's just beautiful. It's a beautiful community and friendship to have made. I think he knew the people around me would help me as well. So he was all for that. He loved and he lived for that club. So yeah, that was really, it was wise words from my boy.
1: Berkeley Vale Soccer Club manager Greg Brownlow said supporting the Farley family through their loss has been an honour.
2: Young Spencer was an incredible person himself from a club perspective, played, coached and refereed, you know, from a really young age.
1: In addition to providing a support network, psychologist Melissa Turner says playing sport can help people deal with grief in other ways.
3: The experiences of grief are very, very similar to those of depression and anxiety and major stress. So you're producing quite a lot of chemicals there, such as cortisol and adrenaline. And the main thing that's probably helping her is that physical exercise, because it's producing those chemicals like dopamine and serotonin and all those feel-good chemicals and reducing the cortisol and the adrenaline.
1: Which is exactly what Louise has experienced.
0: I can't say I love playing, but I love being on that field for 90 minutes. My mind is mine. I'm not thinking about the housework, the grocery shopping, the kids. And it actually feels good to come off, be sweating. Whether you've lost or, you know, you've won, it's just nice to have done something for yourself. So I would encourage anyone just to give themselves an hour, 90 minutes on a field to have some time to themselves.
4: That's Berkeley Vale goalie and mum Louise Farley, ending that report by Sarah Foster. And that's all from The World Today team this Wednesday. Thanks for your company. Hope you can join me at the same time tomorrow. I'm Andy Park. Have a great day.

0: live across Adelaide, South Australia, and Broken Hill. This is Joe Laverty.
1: Have you got hearing aids? Or maybe you're holding off from getting hearing aids, and why would that be? On 891 Breakfast with Sonia and Jules, their ethical dilemma was, how do you tell someone who clearly needs hearing aids that they should get them, especially when they seem to really push back at the idea? The calls that they took were a fascinating insight into just how far hearing aids have come. This is Kim.
2: My hair grows down to my ears in normal circumstances, and most people don't even know I've got them. They Bluetooth to your phone. I've got four settings on mine for different social, different situations that I'm in, you know, whether it's personal or whether I'm in a sports stadium or whatever
3: they are. They are amazing now.
1: They're pretty amazing. And as one of the callers to 891 Breakfast said, it's actually being able to hear and using your hearing aids is linked to the reduction of cognitive decline and limiting the risk of dementia. And we're talking about that in a little week. This is from the World Health Organization, that being able to hear and being able to socialize is one of the things that can ward off these impairments of the brain. So why wouldn't you? Why wouldn't you go and get hearing aids? We are going to be talking about all things hearing aids next, and I invite you to be a part of that if you like. You can give me a call on 1-300-222-891. Also, share with me your experience of hearing aids. What's that been like? My text number is 0467-922-891. I have two big red beanies to give away today. One will be given away in the last half hour of the program, so that's between 2:30 and 3. And one is already bubbling along, and it's certainly not too late to have your chance to win it. So the one at 2:30 to 3, that is the Everything Adelaide quiz, which people have been finding quite easy, so it's pretty easy to win that. The other big red beanie, you have to be creative. And the creative test comes from this incident of Barnaby Joyce. Barnaby Joyce, who has been turned into a meme again. You'll recall in 2024, jokesters used the infamous image of Barnaby Joyce on his back on the Canberra pavement out the front of a Chinese restaurant, having a bit of a rest, talking on his phone, and that particular image went viral and was just turned into so many memes and cartoons for the public's amusement. This week, Barnaby Joyce has got us all kind of confused and bemused again, having done a live interview with Sarah Ferguson on ABC's 7:30. And this formed part of his answer as to whether he was comfortable with the direction the One Nation leader is taking him.
4: I think, sit down! Sorry, it's a dog.
1: And that just doesn't get old. We've heard this so many times now.
4: I think, sit down! Sorry, it's a dog.
1: Obviously, we're talking about it here in Australia, but it's actually gone well and truly beyond Australia. Chinese News Asia is reporting on this. They put it on social media to their 1.5 million followers. The quote is, an Australian lawmaker apologised after shouting at his dog during a live TV interview on the country's public broadcaster on Monday. So that's gone, it's gone pretty far and wide. So too have the memes. And I got this one from a mate. Clearly it's been AI, well that's fine in this case, using AI in this particular instance, fine. And they've used it to imagine a new TV show called Barnaby Joyce, the Dog Whisperer. And it's a picture of Barnaby and his dog in the field. And apparently it's coming to iView very soon. So this got me thinking about all the different ways we could get creative with this moment of mirth. Get creative. So rewrite a book title. Tell me what the book is that you're rewriting and how you're rewriting it. Rewrite a movie title, a TV show to reflect this bizarre moment. I'll get you going. Stage show adaptation of best-selling book The Curious Incident of the Dog in the Nighttime, starring Barnaby Joyce and Sarah Ferguson. That's my, it's a bit wordy, I know that. I wouldn't win, I wouldn't give it to myself. But I've got other efforts that are coming through and they're very good. So send me yours. Reinterpretation of a book, a movie title, or a play title, a stage show, whatever it is, and work it around to be about Barnaby and his dog. This is ABC Adelaide, South Australia and Broken Hill. You're on Afternoons with Joe Laverty.

0: is such a beautiful song. It never gets old. Bill Withers, Lean On Me, 891 ABC Adelaide, South Australia and Broken Hill. To win, to be in the running to win a big red beanie. We're having a game of imagination, turning a famous book title, movie title, play title into a name, a title that actually now reflects the incident with Barnaby Joyce and his dog. This is perfect. So a text says, instead of Mad Max, the Road Warrior, how about Mad Joyce, the Porch Warrior? Very good. And actually, given that, Zoe, you're a Mad Max fan, boy, do I have a story for you just before we finish the program together at 3 o'clock. So stay with me for that. All about Mad Max is kind of unbelievable, really. Aaron says, could this be an opportunity for Barnaby to feature on an episode of Bluey? He could have a whole family of dogs to yell at, says Aaron. And Ross in Orgate says, Old Yeller, the 1956 book and Disney movie, except this is about the owner, not the dog. I love that, Rose.
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0: It is 20 to 2 and you may have heard on Breakfast with Sonia and Jules this morning that they have a father who is having difficulty hearing and is reluctant to get hearing aids.
2: So this is from Pam in Paradise. My dad, Fred, is in his late 60s and his hearing is deteriorating. He's constantly asking me and the other kids to repeat things, and when we raise our voices, it just takes all the fun and flow out of the conversation. When we go at it as a family, he can only really hear the person sitting next to him, and that's only when they talk almost directly in his ear. Dad is too vain to get hearing aids, and we don't know how to raise it with him. Why is it that people have no problem getting glasses but feel so awkward about getting hearing aids?
0: So that's the ethical dilemma that was posed, and a lot of people had excellent suggestions on this. This was Nicola.
3: Well, I think that if you alert him to the fact that hearing impairment is a major risk factor for dementia, then that might help to scare him into perhaps considering it, because it is possible to prevent it by wearing hearing aids.
0: Kim from Manham said hearing aids can actually be very discreet and versatile.
4: My hair grows down to my ears in normal circumstances, and most people don't even know I've got them. They Bluetooth to your phone. I've got 4 settings on mine for different situations that I'm in, you know, whether it's personal or whether I'm in a sports stadium or whatever.
5: Wow,
4: they are.
5: They are amazing now.
0: Pretty amazing. And Sandy in Paradise actually called Sonia and Jules using the Bluetooth on the hearing aids.
6: Hi, I am currently listening to you through my hearing aid. I have one in the right ear on Bluetooth on my phone. So my phone's sitting on charge and I'm just wandering around doing things.
0: So your experience with hearing aids, and if you have any questions about hearing aids, now's a good time to give us a call. Lauren Buckley is an audiologist from Can Do Hearing. Hello, Lauren.
7: Hello.
0: Now, many of us will remember hearing aids, big, bulky, wires, very visible. If someone had these kind of hearing aids, you absolutely knew that they had them. But they've come a long way, haven't they? So what's the modern hearing aid like?
7: Obviously, there's a lot of different styles and types of hearing aids, from little tiny ones that can slot into your ear canal that, you know, can really not be seen at all, to the more common type of receiver in the canal hearing aids. You have a small part that sits behind your ear and a little wire that goes down with a dome into your ear canal. And also very discreet, particularly if you've got a little bit of hair covering the top of your ears. We have clients who go take them home and don't tell their family, and their family don't even notice.
0: Wow, that's incredible how far they've come. And we were hearing this morning that they can do all kinds of marvellous things that ye olde hearing aids couldn't do. So what's some of the new tech that comes with modern hearing aids?
7: So what you were mostly hearing about in those clips is the Bluetooth. So the majority of hearing aids have inbuilt Bluetooth and can be paired to your mobile phone, both for streaming. So you can use them like headset. The phone calls stream in. They'll pick up your voice and send your voice back to the phone. If you like to listen to podcasts or audiobooks, you know, or music, you can be streaming that in through your hearing aids. And you can download an app to your phone and change the volume and settings on the hearing aid yourself through the app.
0: It's pretty remarkable. How do you know? Because I'm listening, I don't think I need hearing aids, but I kind of want them now, just hearing you describe everything they can do, Lauren. How do you know when you need hearing aids?
7: If you're noticing communication difficulties at all, like finding you're asking people to repeat themselves a lot, maybe the TV has climbed up a little bit in volume from where it used to be. When you go out socially, you feel quite isolated as you're not able to join in the conversation. But also, you know, our family, friends and loved ones are great for letting us know if they've noticed any difference. It is hearing loss generally is quite a gradual thing. It's slowly dropping over many, many years, so it can sneak up on people. But certainly nothing wrong with making an appointment at your audiologist and coming in, getting a hearing check and finding out what's what.
0: Seems a good idea. Jim's from Onkaparinga Hills. My number is 1300 222 891. Hi, Jim. Do you wear hearing aids?
5: Yes, just the one, Jo. Been wearing it now for some decades. One day I was, I've got an echo coming back through your radio, by the way. One day I was in the bathroom and I decided I'd check my hearing. So I put my finger in my left ear and tapped on the wall and I could hear it with my right ear. And then I did finger in the right ear and tapped on the wall and I couldn't hear a thing. I thought, hello.
0: You've done your own audiology test there, Jim.
5: I did. So I went off and I got a hearing aid and it was the analog version at that stage and that went in my ear. And I've been wearing the same type. I'm not sure now we're up to hearing aid number 4 or number 5, but the last couple have been digital ones, and they do all sorts of wonderful stuff, but a lot of that I don't need. I found it interfered with the operation of my phone, for instance, because the right ear works perfectly well, and I didn't need to be listening to the phone through my hearing aid, and it sounds weird anyhow. So I managed to be able to turn all that rubbish off and just have it as a hearing aid, which is, you know, makes life so much easier. Everything is clearer, television, radio, etc. And I'm not really fussed whether anyone finds the sight of it offensive or whatever. I've never been bothered with that, so I'll continue down this track.
0: I love how you just self-tested, Jim, and took yourself off to go and get it sorted out.
5: It was quite a surprise. I wasn't expecting it.
0: But what, you must have had suspicions, otherwise you wouldn't be doing such a test.
5: I think there'd been possibly something on the radio, because I've been listening to 891, 5AM since I was a child. There must have been something on that prompted me to, I'll just check that. And
0: there you go.
5: And surprise. Oh, all right.
0: I love that you've been listening so long, you still call it 5AM. Thank you, Jim.
5: Oh, heavens, yes. Yes, that's right. Well, just, you know, within sight of where I live here is the 5 Seal radio mast.
0: Right. There.
5: Over at Pimpala. So, you know, that's been there before I moved here, and I moved to here in 1958.
0: It's so good to have you listening, Jim. Listening with such clarity as well, with both ears on. Jim in Onkaparinga Hills. This is 891 ABC Adelaide, South Australia and Broken Hill. Karen is from Andrews Farm. You've got a question for Lauren. Go ahead, Karen.
8: I do. Good afternoon, ladies. Just wondering, my husband has had ear surgery, so he's almost deaf in one ear. His specialist has said that he would be able to get a cochlear implant. However, he wears caps constantly for work, and the cochlear implant is right on the hat line. And he was also saying that they're going to look at getting smaller cochlear implants. Do you know if that's a thing as yet, or if there's any other options for him?
0: Lauren?
7: Cochlear implants aren't technically, I don't work in that space myself, but they already have gotten a bit smaller over the last, say, 3 or 4 years.
0: Right.
7: Previously, you would wear like quite a large earpiece behind, sort of on top and behind your ear, and you can now get more of a disc. I don't know how big I could describe it, maybe like a bit bigger than a 50 cent piece,
0: okay.
7: But thickish, and the disc just sits on like slightly above your ear, and you don't have to have anything sort of going down into your ear canal. So I was pretty impressed when they brought those out. They certainly are a step up in like size and comfort for people who need a cochlear implant. But yeah, I'm not, obviously technology continues to come along and they will get smaller and more I'm not across the research and development of cochlear implants myself.
0: Well, I've got another question for you on zero. Oh no, I think that's dropped out actually. If you want to give me a call, you can on 1-300-222-891. This text from Hannah: can you please ask your guest if hearing aids can make a difference for industrial hearing loss at all? Says Hannah.
7: They can make a difference from the point of view of they will help you hear better. So you've got industrial hearing loss. You're missing frequencies, not hearing speech and communication. So certainly we have a lot of people coming through work cover who have hearing aids they need them and that's what gets them through. So yes, definitely hearing aids are great for people who have industrial hearing loss. But in terms of preserving the hearing that you have left and not making your hearing loss worse, if you're still exposed to the loud noise, that's hearing, you need to get yourself some good hearing protection.
0: Mm. Another question from Richard: would hearing aids help someone with unilateral Eustachian tube dysfunction or fluid in tubes with moderate tinnitus?
7: Yes, I would go to an ear, nose and throat specialist first and get all like medically checked and see whether there's anything that an ENT surgeon can do, like maybe a grommet, which is a little tube that goes through your eardrum and allows your eardrum the area behind your eardrum to stay aerated and fluid not build up. But if you have a chronic middle ear condition and the ENT has advised that there's nothing they can do, we definitely fit hearing aids for people to help them hear better.
0: Gosh, I hate the word grommet, Lauren. Isn't it just, I know it's got its purpose, but it's just such a grommet. It sounds dirty.
7: Yeah.
0: And we don't want these things.
7: I've never thought of it like that.
0: Okay, just me. It's just me that doesn't like the word grommet. Interestingly, and you might be able to elaborate on this, one of my children saw an audiologist and she could understand things better on one ear over another. So when you gave her a question on one ear, she could actually interpret it and answer it better than she could the other.
7: Mm-hmm.
0: So that's so fascinating that your ears will convey the information to your brain in different ways.
7: Is that so? She had good hearing in both ears?
0: Yeah, she had. One was slightly better than the other, but she understood better on one side than the other.
7: Yeah, so that sounds like an auditory processing thing.
0: Yeah,
7: a little quirk with her ability to process sounds through one ear than the other. Yeah, so that's
0: so fascinating to me. And then they said, so always put her at the left side of the classroom. Okay, there was a good piece of advice.
7: I wonder if she was retested, if that could your auditory. Your brain, develops as we age, and sometimes children grow out of that sort of thing. So potentially, if she was retested, whether the other ears caught up.
0: That's a really good idea, actually, Lauren. Yeah. I should do that rather than demanding she's always sitting on the left side of the classroom. So good to speak to you. Thank you for being so generous with your time today.
7: No worries. It's been a pleasure.
0: Bye-bye. Annette from Seacombe Gardens called to say, my husband needs hearing aids. He cannot hear me when I talk, says Annette. Jane says, whilst many people have great success with hearing aids, and that is great, they don't suit everyone and it can be a very long, arduous and frustrating process to get them adjusted and working correctly. Someone in my life has struggled for years and it's awful, says Jane. Another one says, if anyone knows how to get my 77-year-old husband to wear hearing aids, I would be grateful and not have to repeat myself constantly, says Louise. Well, I reckon that argument you heard on 891 Breakfast, that it's actually the World Health Organization has said wearing your hearing aids and protecting your hearing and having good hearing can ward off dementia and cognitive decline. I think that's a pretty good argument. That might just be enough. Give it a go. See what happens. 5 minutes away from the latest in the news, and I do have a big red beanie to give away. I want you to be creative with Barnaby Joyce and his interaction with his dog.
9: Sit down! Sorry, it's a dog.
0: Take a movie name, a book title, and make it about this particular moment. Darren's in Strathalbyn. Hello, Darren. Have a crack. What would you suggest?
10: Disney's latest release, starring Barnaby Joyce, Dr. Doodle talking with animals.
0: But all he ever says is, sit down, shut up. I love it, Darren. Thank you. Jace is from Mundunda. Hello, Jace.
11: G'day. How you going?
0: Did I pronounce Mundura. That even close to being correct?
11: No, Mundura.
0: Mundura. Thank you very much, Jace. Give it to me. What do you reckon?
11: I came up with, because you've been talking about big red beanies all week, so I said Clifford and his big red master.
0: Oh, that's great. What a good play on words there, Jace. Thank you. See ya.
11: No worries. See ya.
0: Bye-bye. This one says Mad Joyce, the porch warrior, instead of Mad Max, the road warrior. And in fact, stay listening, because if the sound of throbbing V8s roaring across the wastelands gets your valves pumping like they did in Mad Max, the road warrior, boy, do we have a treat for you just before the 3 p.m. news. So stay with me for that. This one says, Big Red Beanie, creative name entry based on Harper Lee's To Kill a Mockingbird. To Kill a Mockingbark takes me back to studying this book in Year 10 English. Jordan and Golden Grove, lovely to hear from you. Another one says, Barnaby Joyce, Master and Commander, The Far Side of the World. Peter Weir film starring Russell Crowe based on a long-running book series. Another one, Terminator 7, The Dog Bark. Sorry. Terminator 7, The Dog Barks Back, featuring WWE legend Big Bad Barnaby and Australia's favourite fighting dog, the New England Mauler, streaming worldwide this December 1st. I like this too. Joe Dolce, sit down, shut up your face. Very, it's kind of perfect, really. Thank you. Paula's listening in Mount Barker. Take it away, Paula. What's your suggestion?
12: Hi. Well, apparently there's a movie called Lassie and the Spirit of Thunder. So
0: yes.
12: I thought that we wouldn't even need to change that title.
0: Indeed.
12: Or just simply Lassie, sit down.
0: Lassie.
9: I think, sit down. Sorry. It's a dog.
0: Paula. Works perfectly, Paula. Thank you.
12: Thank you.
0: Everyone who has a go at changing a book name, movie name, TV show, whatever it is, into something to reflect that moment with Barnaby and his dog is in the running for one big red beanie. Barnaby Joyce, gone with the woof, says this this one. Kath at Northfield says, Barnaby-inspired book or movie, eat, pray, sit down! Very good. Louise in Woodcroft says Barnaby's brilliant career starring his dog. This one, Mustard Dogs with Barnaby on ABC TV, says Rob in Mount Gambier. These are all fantastic. Please keep them coming. And we will be deciding a winner. Actually, Andrew's from the Hills is going to have a crack as well. Hello, Andrew.
13: Yeah, hello. Yeah, my suggestion is a book title, The Politician Who Barked, and with the subtitle, Lessons in Leadership from a Very Patient Dog.
0: That's very good. Oh, this is going to be hard. This will be so hard to choose. I'm going to need someone to. I'm going to need people to help. If you've heard one so far that you think is a clear winner, let me know. And there's a few more coming. The Joyce of Owning a Dog, says this text. Barnaby Joyce, The Unbearable Lightness of Being a Bleephead. That's a book and a film. Let me know which one you like the best. 0467 922 891. My phone number, 1300 222 891. Now, after the news, we know that getting a leg up in life can be hard, especially if you're at the beginning of a new career. And when it's a career like filmmaking, that leg up can almost be invaluable. We're going to find out about the new crop of South Australian filmmakers who have been selected, chosen, to work with the South Australian Film Corporation, which includes their film premiering at the Adelaide Film Festival in a couple of years. So you will be on the ground floor of potentially very, very famous movies and their creators. That's right after the news. So too is your song quiz. And I will give you another chance, the traditional way to win the Big Red Beanie, and that is the Everything Adelaide quiz. Simple question. So stay with me. A lot is coming up in the next hour.
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16: ABC News with Isabel Damon. Good afternoon. Origin Energy says it doesn't believe a security breach has impacted customers' credit card data or bank details. The company announced earlier today that it's investigating a breach. It says investigations into the incident are occurring as a matter of urgency, and Origin will provide further updates as appropriate. It's acknowledged the impact and uncertainty on customers and says it's notified the Australian Cybersecurity Centre and Australian Federal Police. The state government says it's working with an Australian renewable fuel company to find land to build a new methanol to jet fuel facility. It's part of a $92 million project, partly funded by the federal government, to make Australian-made jet fuel from forest waste like sawdust and wood chips. The facility, expected to be online by 2031, could produce about 140 megalitres of sustainable aviation fuel each year. Premier Peter Malinauskas says a key location being considered is in close proximity to the Osborne precinct.
17: This is using our fibre from the southeast, trees being grown in and around Mount Gambier, combining it with our renewable energy to produce sustainable aviation fuel here in South Australia, fueling long-term jobs.
16: The chief executive of the SANFL says no decision has been reached on the future of its reserves competition as part of its strategic review. Chief executive Darren Chandler says the review's looking at a range of matters like competition structure, opportunities for talented players and growth in participation. He's told 891 ABC Adelaide that where the reserves competition sits within the overall competition structure is being explored.
18: And that's something that we've discussed with the clubs. We're taking on feedback, and then over the next period of time, the commission will consider all that and make a decision.
16: The president of the South Adelaide Football Club, Jeff Bain, says the club's concerned and will discuss them with the league early next week.
19: Developing the culture in the club, the logistics of players flying back and forth from local clubs back to South Adelaide in our case, the level of coaching, the style of game played, and all those sorts of things need to be taken into consideration.
16: A senior Labor frontbencher minister says an Australian-born doctor who went to Syria to join the Islamic State group can rot in jail. The Australian

0: Newspaper is reporting presumed dead doctor Tariq Kamleh, known as Dr. Jihad, is one of 13 Australian men imprisoned in an Iraqi jail hoping to return home. While the government hasn't confirmed his status, it's warning some will face the full force of the law. Minister Claire O'Neill says he's not wanted back in Australia.
1: How someone who's a trained medical professional, who's trained to help people stay alive, ends up in a death cult, I simply cannot imagine. As far as I'm concerned, that person can rot in jail.
0: Washington has confirmed that a third US service member has died following an Iranian attack on a US military base in Jordan on Friday. John O'Wakely reports.
2: The confirmation brings the total death toll of US service members in the war in Iran to 18. The news came as US Central Command announced it had completed the 11th straight night of attacks on Iran, with local media reporting explosions in the northwest and air defense engagements throughout the capital, Tehran. There were also conflicting media reports of explosions in the south, near the Strait of Hormuz. Meanwhile, at least three tankers bound for Asia loaded with Saudi crude oil have made U-turns in the Red Sea following a warning from Yemen's Iran-aligned Houthis. Earlier this week, the Houthis declared a naval blockade against its northern neighbour for what it says is an unjust and oppressive siege imposed on Yemen by Saudi Arabia.
0: Former Socceroos captain Paul Waite has announced he's been diagnosed with probable chronic traumatic encephalopathy, which has been linked to repeated head knocks and injuries. He says he received an initial suspected diagnosis of the neurodegenerative brain disease, known as CTE, in 2024 after suffering neurological symptoms. The 64-year-old underwent tests and specialist evaluation and says his diagnosis was upgraded from suspected to probable late last year. However, the condition can only be confirmed after death. South Australia's weather now. Isolated showers extending through the agricultural districts, mostly contracting to coastal areas this evening. Port Lincoln 15, a possible shower. Port Pirie 17, a possible shower. Renmark 18, mostly sunny. Mount Gambier 14 in showers. Adelaide a top of 15 with showers today. It's currently around 14 degrees. Tomorrow a top of 14 and a shower or two. ABC News.
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5: This is Afternoons with Joe Laverty on 891 ABC Adelaide, South Australia and Broken Hill.
6: What about Afghanis when they come here, obviously from a different background? What do they say to you when they make Australia home?
7: Really, the Afghani community compare life with where they come from normally. Yeah? The safety, stability, rule of law, healthcare, education, everything. And I think that is some of the main reasons.
5: Joe Laverty.
6: Your chance to win a big red beanie is in the next hour. The two chances, we are going to give away one to our creative guesses on turning what happened between, but the very public spat between Barnaby Joyce and his dog into a title of a book, a famous book. Redo it with this incident in mind, a movie, a play, whatever the case may be. And we've got some serious contenders as a winner for that. And also we will have the Everything Adelaide quiz. This has been a little bit challenging, not too challenging, but this is your chance to win a big red beanie. It's happening in the next hour. And these, honestly, you can't buy these big red beanies. You'll never, ever find one at an op shop. You can only win them. We only give them away for a small fraction of the year. So this is your chance to stay listening and get yourself one of those beanies. Coming up as well on 891 Afternoons, if you love the sound of a throbbing V8 roaring across the wastelands and that gets your valves pumping, boy, do we have a treat for you. This is one of the weirdest stories that I'll be reporting on at my time with the ABC. I'm pretty looking forward to bringing that to you a little later. And here is your song quiz, 0.5 of a second. And again. Do you know what that is? Can you pick it? If you can, text me on 0467 922 891.
5: Live across Adelaide, South Australia and Broken Hill, This is Joe Laverty.
6: Yes, Barnaby Joyce, gone viral again, this time for yelling at his dog on ABC's

0: 7:30 with Sarah Ferguson.
1: I think, sit down! Sorry. It's a dog.
0: And people have already gotten very creative with this. I thought I'd lean into that and give you an opportunity to win a big red beanie by taking this moment, turning it into art, really. Some of my favourites have been from Aaron. Could this be an opportunity for Barnaby to feature on an episode of Bluey? He'd have a whole family of dogs to yell at, says Aaron. Rose in Allgate says, Old Yeller, the 1956 book and Disney movie, except this one is about the owner, not the dog. And Joe Dolce, sit down and shut up your face. Phil's in Wyala. Hello, Phil.
2: Yeah, hang on there, Joe.
0: Join the competition. What do you reckon?
2: Mate, I reckon a plain and simple one would be a series, and they could call it The Canberra Vet, starring Barnaby Joyce.
0: Oh, yes.
2: And the theme song would have to be Who Let the Dogs Out?
0: Perfect, perfect. And it's just Barnaby constantly doing this.
1: Sit down!
0: Good.
1: That's right. Sorry. It's a dog.
0: Phil, thank you. See ya.
2: No worries.
0: Bye bye. So please do play along. Here's just some of the examples that we've had so far who've actually called in and spoken to us on 1300 222 891. Hang on.
3: Disney's latest release, starring Barnaby Joyce. Dr. Doodle talking with animals.
0: But all he ever says is, sit out, shut up. I love it, Darren. Thank you.
4: I came up with, well, because you've been talking about big red beanies all week, so I said Clifford and his big red master.
0: Oh, that's great.
5: Hi. Well, apparently there's a movie called Lassie and the Spirit of Thunder. So yes. I thought that we wouldn't even need to change that title.
0: Indeed.
5: Or just simply Lassie, sit down.
0: Lassie.
1: I think, sit down. Sorry, it's a dog.
0: Paula, works perfectly, Paula, thank you.
6: Yeah, my suggestion is a book title, The Politician Who Barked, and with the subtitle, Lessons in Leadership from a Very Patient Dog.
0: Isn't it? People have been so clever. If you've heard one that you think is a standout, let me know who is the winner. We've also got Weekend at Barnaby's, The Barking of Barking Dog of Wrath, Seeing Dog, The Barking Dog of Monte Cristo. If you've heard one that is a standout winner, get your vote in now. 0467 922 891.
7: Welcome to Afternoons with Joe Laverty on 891 ABC Adelaide, South Australia and Broken Hill.
0: It is 10 past two. You know that trying to crack into the film industry can be tough. You don't even need to have tried to do it yourself to know that to be true. So if you can get a leg up, it can be invaluable. It can take you from editing in your bedroom, hoping that a film festival might pick up your film, to producing works that end up on streaming services. Just think of the success of SA film Lesbian Space Princess, which is now streaming on Netflix. We've been following the story since its inception, Lesbian Space Princess, and for it to be on Netflix is such a big deal, alongside an impressive festival run and international distribution. The South Australian Film Corporation's Film Lab has had a hand in the film, and co-director Leela Varghese has success. Hello. Thank you for, Leela Varghese, who has had success. And a new crop of South Australian screen creatives have just been announced to participate in the fourth iteration of the Film Lab. Here to tell you more about what Film Lab is, Rebecca Summerton, who is a mentor for this year's participants and a film producer and previous participant in the program herself. Hello.
8: Hello.
0: Nice to see you.
8: Great to be here.
0: Tell me about what you have done with Film Lab.
8: Well, as you mentioned, I'm a past participant. So about 17 years ago in the very first iteration of the program, I was fortunate enough to make a feature film called 52 Tuesdays, which launched Adelaide director Sophie Hyde's career, won at Sundance, won at Berlin, and went on to launch all of our careers and really cement our company in the Australian and global landscape. And then 17 years later, I'm privileged to be running the program with a fresh crop of three teams who are trying to make their first feature film. Mm. So the program basically, and as can be seen from its most recent iteration, this is the fourth round of its most recent iteration, and the

0: in the first one was Monolith, and the lovely Matt Vesley's here to talk about that experience. Coincidentally, Matt also helped mentor the teams this year. And then the second film was Lesbian Space Princess, which has been enormously successful and is a really fun watch for anyone who hasn't seen it.
1: I've been dying to see it. I know that it's been in cinemas and I've just never been able to make it. So knowing that it's on a streaming service is like, this is my ticket to finally being able to see it. I've heard so many good things about it. At first, when you hear the title, you go, this sounds pretty wacky. So what was it? Tell us about what makes Lesbian Space Princess such a success.
0: Well, I think that what Film Lab is trying to do, and part of the reason Lesbian Space Princess is so successful, is the program is backing talent, and it's backing ideas that might not necessarily be backed by the marketplace. So they're bold ideas, unique voices by really new filmmakers. And this program aims to get behind that talent and support them to tell their stories from their very unique perspective. Lesbian Space Princess certainly does that. And it was an ambitious thing to make a feature-length animation film for the very low budget that they did. But they knocked it out of the park. It's funny, it's bold, it's a musical, it's all the things. And it's resonating with audiences worldwide. And it's, by two Adelaide filmmakers.
1: Which we should be very proud of. And so what exactly does Film Lab do in the case? So when they come to you and they want to work with you, what sort of stuff are you doing behind the scenes?
0: So it's this myself and a panel of people, including the Adelaide Film Festival and the South Australian Film Corporation and Screen Australia, all receive applications from hopeful Adelaide teams, and then three are selected, and they receive some development money to do a year-long process to develop their concept into a feature film script, and then to present that back to the panel, and one of them gets selected to make it, to produce it into a film.
1: And what's that like, having it produced going all the way?
0: I think it's a opportunity that's unique in the world. There's not many opportunities where new filmmakers get backed to make their first feature without the marketplace coming in and telling them that it's okay. So it's really unique, and as we've seen, can reap really massive rewards. So the part I've been involved in just recently is running a lab intensive to help those scaffold those filmmakers to tell their stories in the best possible way.
1: This is just one of the things that makes South Australia such a great place to make films. And you as a mentor, what kind of thing are you doing?
0: Well, I'm bringing, I think, so we also had a producer called Sam Jennings from Causeway Films, and they produced Talk to Me, which most people know because it was such a big success, horror film. Mm. And Sam was also a guest speaker as part of the lab. And can you repeat the question?
1: Sorry. Yes, I can. I am also perimenopausal. That's what's going on with you. And I can understand entirely. What's your role as a mentor?
0: That's right. So I think it's about really identifying what people want to say, really getting into the deep into the kind of specific thing that they want to say, and helping them find a way to say it. And I think bringing Sam into it, what Sam articulated really well, she said it took her decades to learn script development. It's not a skill that's easy to learn. You can read the books and you can learn the theory, but I think that it's one of those craft skills, like directing, that needs to be developed by doing. Mm. And so I'm bringing my years of experience in helping writers and directors articulate what they want to say onto the page and then onto the screen.
1: These are all such great stories, especially for South Australia and creatives. You're hearing there from Rebecca Summerton, film producer and SA Film Corporation Film Lab mentor. And Matt's with you as well, Matt Vesely from the inaugural Film Lab New Voices. And you've benefited in the past yourself, Matt. So tell me how you've worked in this space.
2: Well, yes, I was part of the team that made a film called Monolith, which was the inaugural Film Lab New Voices film from 2021. I want to say it was our lab, 22.
1: Don't
2: 21.
1: Worry, I'm perimenopausal as well.
2: Yeah,
1: Matt.
2: Yeah, I was sort of figuring that out. Yeah.
1: I understand what's going on for you.
2: 2021, and we shot that film in 2022 and released it in 2023. So we were the film prior to Lesbian Space Princess. Monolith is a low budget science fiction thriller that I directed and was written by Lucy Campbell and produced by producer Bettina Hamilton. The three of us had actually all worked with Rebecca here and her company Closer Productions.

0: functions as kind of in various roles. I mean, I worked with Closer for a long time, but as an assistant and as a, you know, a script developer, or Lucy was a script coordinator and Bettina was a production manager. And, you know, this was our opportunity to kind of graduate and leave our parents behind, as it were, and make our own film. And it was, you know, it's as Beck was saying, it's an incredible opportunity to just be given that trust for someone to go, well, here's the money and you can just do it. There's not, when you're relying on the market, that's so competitive that it can be really tricky to find your niche and crack into it. There's obviously ways to do it, but we know how hard it is. So for us and for me, the chance to just go ahead and prove what we were made of was really kind of invaluable. And you know, Monolith had a similar kind of sort of pathway after it was produced to Lesbian Space Princess. We played international festivals and played in the cinema and streamed, and I have a US manager now. And, you know, you kind of just kickstarts all those things. It gets the ball rolling for you. Even though, I mean, I've been working in the industry for 10, 15 years before that. And so you just need someone to kind of, like, give you that final push through the door, really.
1: Do you think that was the difference between working for 10, 15 years and finally getting a real crack at succeeding?
0: I could feel the weight of my, you know, as emerging as I was, and as a newer kind of voice in the feature space as I was, I could feel that sort of 10 years of being around people like Beck, being around companies like Closer Productions and following Sophie Hyatt around and all the, you know, working in development, all those things. I could certainly feel that experience kind of helping me get through this first opportunity. But as you say, like, I just needed someone to say yes. And so that's what Film Lab kind of has offered to new teams here, is that opportunity to say yes, to go out and create something that, you know, Monolith's a film with one actor, and it's kind of an X-Files-y kind of sci-fi mystery with one actress on screen for the entire film. The opening of the film is 5 minutes of just sound black on, you know, it's this stuff that you'd take to the market and they probably tell you can't do it. So, but you get an opportunity here to go, no, this is me, this is what I want to say, this is what I want to do. And the industry does take notice of that. They're just often reticent to be the ones to let you do it. But once you do, then they're there to pay attention.
1: Well, much like Lesbian Space Princess and the idea of 5 minutes of black and just sound, they sound like pretty wacky ideas, but they've both succeeded enormously. In fact, Monolith was nominated for Best Indie Film at the 2024 Actor Awards, so, and you had your international premiere in Austin. So you believed in yourself. Rebecca believed in you as well. And I suppose sometimes that's just what you need, isn't it?
0: Yeah, absolutely. As I say, you just need that first step. It's that first foot in the door. I think what's unique about Film Lab, as Beck was saying, in South Australia, is that it's an opportunity to just back talent that has been around for a while that hasn't found that avenue. And it is more about when you're getting selected for the program. I mean, we entered the program with like 3 one-page ideas. Monolith was barely a scratch of an idea. And so they just said to us, we think you're ready. We think you've got a chance. So we're just going to back you and give you a chance to kind of prove yourself. So it wasn't even about having a tested idea to get into that lab. We developed the idea within the lab, bespoke for the lab, something that we thought would be better for the restrictions that, you know, low budget places on it. So that's an opportunity that has fundamentally changed all of our careers, and that I just don't know where else I would have gotten it, to be honest. Mm. I've been grinding for a long time to try to get someone to let me do it. And then someone came along and said,
1: finally,
0: all right.
1: Yeah. And reaping the rewards as well. So there's a crop of new South Australian screen creatives who are getting a chance to make their films through the South Australian Film Corporation and Adelaide Film Festival and Screen Australia. So tell me about the new crop that's up and coming, Rebecca.
2: It's a really exciting group of filmmakers. We just spent an intensive 6 days together. There's 3 teams. They have 3 very different projects, which is really exciting. There's one called Portals, which is a science fiction thriller, and I won't name all the filmmakers, but they are, as Matt said, really ready for their first chance at making a feature film. They've been working in the industry, all of them, for a number of years, and we spent that week together really interrogating that idea. There's another team which have a project called The Pest, and they've all of these filmmakers have come at the industry in really different ways. I think that that's the interesting thing about our industry is there are not very clearly defined pathways, particularly to be a writer or director or producer. There are ways to sort of become a crew member and work yourself up through that hierarchy, but getting your break to be a producer, writer, or director is much, much harder, and those pathways just aren't there. So all of these teams have come to this point in their careers where they want to make their first feature from very different backgrounds and very different levels of types of experience.

0: itself out of debt while slowly turning into a pest, as in cockroach.
1: Oh.
0: keep your eye on that one.
1: Brilliant. Brilliant.
0: And the third project's called CCTV, and that's a really interesting take on modern culture of surveillance and how the idea that the more we expect the world and anticipate the world to be dangerous and monstrous, the more we become dangerous and monstrous. Mm. So it's a really sort of atmospheric, creepy thriller.
1: Yeah, none of this sounds like you're going to come away having giggles.
0: No, there
2: are. The Pest, you'll be giggling.
0: For yeah, sure. There's some good comedy. Right. There's some good Aussie comedy in The Pest. But they're all fantastic projects and I want to see them all succeed. Only one will get the funding, but hopefully those teams are, you know, well-placed after this year of development to have feature films that they can find a way to get financed.
1: Well, it is great to see how supported young creatives in South Australia can get through to something that can be so impenetrable in other parts of Australia. Thank you so much for coming in today.
2: Thanks for having us.
1: Rebecca Summerton and Matt Vassily. Rebecca from the SA Film Corporation and a Film Lab mentor, and Matt, director, award winner, all kinds of things. Thank you so much for your time. See
0: Pleasure.
1: You later.
2: Thanks for having us.
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1: It's 25 past 2 on 891 ABC Adelaide, South Australia and Broken Hill. Okay, song quiz. Here we go. 0.5 of a second. Do you know what that is? Let's have some of the guesses which have come through on 0467922891. Hello, Adam in Belair, who reckons it might be Prince 1999. Oh, my gosh. That sounds a lot like it. It is not. Is it You're the Voice, John Farnham? Oh, no, I'm afraid not. Wiley thinks it might be Money by the Flying Lizards. Oh, hey, that sounds like it too. Very good. Here it is again. Do we have anyone getting it right yet, Stephen? Two people, all right? I will not be giving away another clue. If you think you can get it right, 0467 922 891. I am going to be giving you a chance in the next half hour. First of all, to win the big red beanie with the creative way, using the incident of Barnaby Joyce and his dog to recreate a famous book title, film title, movie title, whatever the case may be, but also the traditional way of how well you know South Australia. And I'll give you that chance in the next half hour as well. Oh, just going back to the SA Film Corporation's lab mentors, Meg says, this is so exciting. I love Australian storytellers and the movies and series they're producing. I think Aussies love a decent Australian story and really get behind it. Well, May, I just need to give this another little mention. Very shortly, we are going to be having a look at something that originated from Mad Max, which I'm really looking forward to bringing you, something that's kind of wild, actually, if I do have to say so myself. It's kind of blew us away. So if you love Mad Max...
7: Shut the gate on this one, Max. It's the Ducks Guts.
8: Yeah, she's the last of the V8. She sucks nitro. Face four hit. Twin overhead. Yeah. 600 horsepower through the wheel. With the blower.
7: With the blower.
8: Oh, she's meanest, but the music. And the bitch is born to life.
7: Is it a cobra there?
8: Loves it.
1: There is a piece of memorabilia that you can buy associated with the Mad Max world, which is, I mean, genuinely unbelievable. I'll tell you more between now and 3 o'clock. You're with Joe Laverty on 891 ABC Adelaide, South Australia and Broken Hill.

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6: Live across Adelaide, South Australia and Broken Hill, this is Joe Laverty.
1: Just after 2:30, we have also decided on who is winning the big red beanie with our Barnaby Joyce v his dog competition. We had, honestly, so many clever examples of reworking a song, a movie, a book title. But in the end, the winner is Joe Dolce, Sit Down, Shut Up Your Face. So we just thought it was very clever. Very, very Barnaby Joyce.
7: Sit down! Sorry. It's a dog.
1: So, dear winner, if you were the one, so I can't see who it is, Joe, no name attached, Joe Dolce, sit down, shut up your face, give me a call, 1300 222 891. Now, for the Everything Adelaide competition, let's have a go. Steve, hello.
8: How you going, Joe?
1: I'm doing all right.
8: I listen to you all the time, mate.
1: What was that, sorry?
8: I listen to you all the time.
1: Oh, do you? Oh, thank goodness. Thank you, Steve.
8: And well, I've only got a hat.
1: You've only got a hat?
8: Not a beanie.
1: Not a beanie. Okay. All right. I really hope you win then. And it's a multiple choice. I think you've got this. I believe in you, Steve. Which South Australian artist was renowned for painting Australian landscapes? And I'll give you... Do you want a multiple choice?
8: Yeah, I think I'll need it. Yeah,
1: okay. Is it A, Hans Heisen? Is it B, Geoffrey Smart? Or is it C, Sir Ivor Helly? He also has a tunnel named after him.
8: Hans Heisen.
1: Yes! Well done. Oh, finally, you've got a hat and a beanie now, Steve.
8: I've been trying for that long, Joe.
1: For years? Have you been trying for years?
8: I want a mug. Back in the old days when they used to give out mugs,
1: yeah,
8: remember?
1: Yeah, I remember. The cocoa mug.
8: Yeah, that's it.
1: Have you got one of those?
8: No.
1: Oh. Now there's no chance. You can never get one. They're all done. But you finally have the big red beanie, Steve, finally.
8: Thanks very much, Joe.
1: Thank you. A very, very worthy winner there. And thank you to all of you who have played along. And Nicolay Bailharts does have two big red beanies to give away this afternoon as well. So your time to win has not come to an end yet, although I believe this is the last week we're giving them away. So if you thought, I'll give it a crack, you really don't have too much longer in order to do that.
6: This is Afternoons with Joe Laverty. 891 ABC Adelaide, South Australia. And Broken Hill.
1: This is, I thought this story was actually a joke. I'll be honest. Steve found it. Sometimes Steve tells me things and I think, really? Is that really true, Steve? This one is verified and is factual. It's about our special connection to the wastelands of Mad Max World. The iconic vehicles, which you can still see still on our roads, sometimes modified to fit the look of the film. But now, you can get your hands on specially made, officially licensed replica vehicles. And I suspect a few of our audience in Broken Hill will be the first in the queue. Max Arnold is from Mad Max Factory. Hello.
9: Hello, how are you?
1: What are you doing in your Mad Max Factory, Max?
9: Well, we're doing Mad Max sort of stuff. And I think you're right about Broken Hill. There's a lot of history of Mad Max in Broken Hill. And without Broken Hill, I don't know that there'd be a Mad Max today. So,
1: is your name really Max, or did you change it because of your passion?
9: It's not. They keep calling me this and stuck as a nickname. I don't know what to do.
1: So what's your birth name then, man? Would you prefer your birth name or Max?
9: No. Everyone calls me Max.
1: All right, Max it is. So we know that lots of hobbyists have been altering their 1973 Ford Falcon for years. What are you actually making?
9: So what we got involved with, I guess, probably close to the start of COVID, 2020, somewhere around then, was the whole original collection of vehicles were sold off at auction through Lloyd's Auctions. And they were saying that they had thousands and thousands of people wanting to buy a single car, you know, one car or another. But the whole collection ended up selling to someone who's touring them around the world, apparently, mm-hmm. And they're all the originals. So we thought, maybe, is there such a groundswell of people that would want these cars? And so we went out into Madwax world. We're very big fans. And we found that there is this unbelievable groundswell of support for Mad Max. It's not like Taylor Swift support, but it is as strong as Taylor Swift support.
1: These people are not making bracelets for each other. Let's put it that way.
9: Right, right. They're making superchargers and putting them on top of their car.
1: Oh, that's very funny.
9: Yeah, so we sort of started and what we did was we went to George Miller and Doug Mitchell and said, this is what we want to do. And they've come on board and they're big fans. And so we've basically made film perfect Mad Max vehicles, powered, full of gasoline, drivable. We had one on the desert a little bit ago, maybe a few weeks ago, and we got up to almost 80 mile an hour on sand. So I don't know what that is in kilometres. So,
1: bloody fast would be my guess there, Max.
9: Yeah, exactly, exactly. They're loud, they're rough, they're exactly as they were in the movie. There is not a computer to be found anywhere, and there's no words that even have AI in them, you know. Mm. So the reality is this is really hardcore, basic muscle cars that are built to go.
1: How hard is it to get it from regular Ford Falcon to what you've just described?
9: In 2020, I would have said to you, quite easy. Today, I would say to you, it's not so easy. So lots of the building work that went into these vehicles was done by really creative mechanics and engineers that I don't know how they came up with them. It was just crazy. You know, trying to replicate it is crazy. Trying to invent it, I can't imagine how hard that was. So, look, it was fantastic. It started off as a passion project, and we've really sort of fallen in love with the whole thing. And we launched the website last night at midnight, and our first call was from the US at 2 a.m. this morning. So,
1: your second call was from Stephen Rayburn from ABC Radio.
9: That's right. Yes, he was all over it. I must say, yes.
1: So you said it was 2020; it was easy, but today it's not nearly so easy. What's the difference there?
9: I think in 2020, we thought this would be easy, and we thought, yes, we can find radios like that. We can find superchargers like that. But you can't. They've stopped being built 20 years ago. So we've actually had to go back to, in some cases, the manufacturers and say, can you do a run? Do you still have the molds? Can you do? And we actually have on our website some parts that were so hard to find that we've had to rebuild them. And so we put the parts up so that people that have other cars, 73 XB Fords, that want to put, you know, that want to put a special steering wheel or a wing supercharger on it, or a radio, or the lights, or the sirens, we've had to recreate them. And we thought that might have been a quick, simple job, but it turned out to be a lot more complicated. So
1: lucky you didn't think it'd be so complicated. Otherwise, you might not have been brave enough to do it, Max.
9: I think that halfway through this journey, we probably were thinking, "What have we done here? What have we done?"
1: Max Arnold from Mad Max Factory on 891 ABC Adelaide, South Australia and Broken Hill, making officially licensed, perfect replica vehicles from Mad Max, the films. And you've said they're drivable. I mean, are they? Can you drive them to the shop, or are you only allowed to drive them in special controlled circumstances?
9: Look, I could probably answer that two ways. You could drive it to the shop, but I don't know how legal that would be.
1: Right,
9: these
1: okay,
9: cars
1: Roger.
9: Are very loud, very big wheels on them. One of the vehicles that we haven't done in this production run, but is two late 50s Cadillacs joined together with two V8 engines joined together to make a V16 engine with tractor back wheels that does 100 mile an hour. And so
1: right.
9: It certainly
1: you're not getting down, going down to buy milk with that bad
9: not
1: boy.
9: Not really. I'm sure that you could get a special trade plate or something to take them to an exhibition or something like that, but you wouldn't use them as a daily driver, I wouldn't have thought.
1: I'm getting photos and messages coming in for you. Trucker Pete says, I snuck into the mainline drive to see Mad Max when I was 14. The end chase scene with that car is etched in my memory, says Trucker Pete. And Sean in Mount Gambier sent me a photo of his 72 Fairmont. I'll keep it like this, so, lol, says Sean, was sold new in Medindi and it is absolutely a perfect, perfect specimen of a car. Max, just from go to woe, how long does it take to create one of these modified vehicles?
9: A few months to do them, and depending on how long the backlog is, we would expect that people for this first 25 will have them under their Christmas tree for this year. However, it depends. Sometimes people want things modified. That takes a little bit longer. And there's a lot of passion out there. What really surprised us is how passionate people are about this era, about these cars, and particularly about Mad Max. It is such a... we got a call this morning from somebody that was in the Iraq War, an American guy, and they used to go, their platoon, or, excuse me if I didn't get that name right, would go out every day and they'd come back and their goal was to come back, bring everybody home and watch Mad Max Fury Road, you know, at the end of every day.
1: Really?
9: Yes, and these things, these stories that people are starting to filter through, like you're starting to see on your
1: text line.
9: It is amazing the passion that this era of cars and this particular movie franchise creates. It's fantastic. It's a joy to be a part of, to be honest.
1: Well, it's a joy to speak to you about this, Max. Thank you very much for your time. Go well. See you later.
9: Thank you.
1: Bye. You too, Max Arnold from Mad Max Factory. Go and have a look at the website if you'd like to get a clearer picture of exactly what we're talking about on 891 ABC Adelaide, South Australia and Broken Hill. Well, let's do the song quiz. What do you reckon? Time for the song quiz? Great. Okay, half a second. This is what I've got for you. Is the song... Hang on, let me find it. Is the song Video Killed the Radio Star, asks Lucy. Afraid not. Sometimes the mind plays tricks. You think, oh, yeah, it's exactly like that. Is this really that song, Stephen? Video kill. Okay, just a slow start. This one says, old song reflecting my age. Is it Mellow Yellow by Donovan? No, it's not. You got the right idea, though. Have another listen to the clue I've given you. David in Littlehampton reckons, oh, hang on, you've got it right. These are all the people who got it right, only three people. David in Littlehampton, Al in Pasadena, and Neil from Clare. Only three people got it right today. Congratulations, you dead set legends. It is Daryl Braithwaite, As the Days Go By. This is ABC Adelaide, South Australia and Broken Hill.

0: well done to those who got it right today, David, Al, and Neil. Good work. Taking a call from Phil in Wyala. Phil, that song is all about getting closer to the person that you love as the days go by. Does this resonate well with you, Phil?
1: It really does, Joe. Because with the Mad Max story, it just reminded me, sitting there with the wife one day, and I was talking about, oh, she's in the burnouts and all this sort of stuff. And I said, oh, what about Mad Max? She goes, what? I said, Mad Max. She goes, I've never watched it. What, are you kidding me? And now I'm confused, Joe. What should I do? Really, what should I do now?
0: Are you feeling like you're getting further away from your wife than you ever thought possible?
1: I think so.
0: You know, I think the answer, I know, I have the answer, Phil. I'm like Dr. Phil for Phil. You need to have a date night where you watch back-to-back Mad Max with popcorn and ice cream and wine.
1: And if she walks out, I can always sit there with a chihuahua. She'll watch it with me.
0: And all the wine and ice cream all by yourself.
1: me and Bambi, the chihuahua.
0: Oh, lovely to hear from you, Phil. Thank you.
1: No worries.
0: See you, mate. Bye-bye.
1: See you, mate.
0: See ya. It is 10 minutes away from the latest in the news. If you're listening in the regions, it's time to go hang out with Narelle Graham.
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5: Hello to you on this Wednesday afternoon, 10 minutes to 3. I hope your day's going very, very well. And after the news, actually don't wait until after the news. Just get in touch with me with your impressive home remedies. Maybe you swear by warm saltwater gargles for a sore throat, or maybe you've found out a way to use raw honey on your cuts and grazes. Whatever it is, 1300 160 222, or you can send a text to 0467 922 783. We started talking about this because of some news that hit the ABC about tea tree oil being used to treat fly strike. And this is something that research is happening interstate. We all sat around and said, well, this is how I use tea tree oil. This is what I do. And I said, oh, I really think that our listeners would have some magnificent uses for various products that are not necessarily supposed to have a medical use or properties in them, but for some reason they worked that way. So we want to hear all of those this afternoon on your ABC. And when you meet the neighbours, we are looking at the ancient art of coopering. And we're taking you across to ABC Goulburn Murray this afternoon. But many of you in those winemaking areas will be very familiar with the artistry that is involved in being a cooper. I know that my husband, when he was working for the ABC many, many years ago, he doesn't work for the ABC anymore, put together a great video for ABC Riverland of the workings of one of the coopers in the Riverland. It's amazing the stuff that they can do. So stick around when we meet the neighbours a little bit later on. Before we get to the news at 3 o'clock on ABC Radio, South Australia and Broken Hill, we're looking at dementia. Olive Ether has lived on a family farm for decades, now has a dementia diagnosis, which means that she can't do as much as she once did on that farm. But her family are determined to keep her on the property for as long as possible. ABC reporter Jasmine Hines put together this.
6: Olive Ether is checking her chickens. It's now one of the daily tasks keeping her busy at Myella, her family farm near Baralaba.
7: All my life, I have never left. I've been on the farm right from when I was a kid.
6: There haven't been any tourists here for a few years, but before Olive's Alzheimer's diagnosis, it was a farm stay.
8: We've just stopped the holidaymakers coming completely. So no camping, no tours, no activities, but people can use our accommodation if they're staying in the area for work.
6: Olive's daughter Lynn is also her carer. She's worked hard to keep her mum at home for as long as possible.
8: My mum is quite a character. She's going to be 83 this year. She was diagnosed with dementia in 2018.
7: It doesn't worry me. I just take it in my steps. If I do something wrong or say something wrong, who cares?
6: Lynn's partner, Carl Hendrick, helped shift the farm stay to a beef trading operation focusing on regenerative agriculture.
4: We still needed to make an income somehow, so we slowly took the adjusted cattle off the farm and restocked with our own cattle. We've swung to predominantly a cattle business with a small farm stay operation.
6: And it gives Olive a chance to check out the livestock.
7: I love throwing calves to get branded and anything to do with cattle. I'm better than the cattle yards in Lynn.
8: Yes, I'm sure she does say that. No comment from me.
6: The property is idyllic, but the rural location means accessing support is difficult.
8: It's getting to a stage as mum's deteriorated physically and mentally, and it doesn't take much, you know. Every time she gets a little bit sick, things get a little bit worse.
6: Olive has been waiting for a residential aged care bed for about 2 years. When a place opens, she will make the move and leave Myella for the first time in several decades.
8: Mum actually was offered a position about 3 years ago, but we weren't ready, and now we haven't had anything offered since then.
6: Another challenge has been inconsistent visits through Olive's aged care support at home program.
4: I would classify it as staff shortages. I mean, when the nurse goes, you know, she's got her own life, she's got her own farm. Well, we don't get a replacement nurse. I don't understand it because we're 90 minutes drive from Rockhampton.
6: While the Ether family soaks up everyday moments together, they wonder what lies ahead.
8: When she goes to bed at night, she says, "Thank you for looking after me." That's something I'm grateful for.
5: That came to you from StoryStream, which is on ABC Listen. 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So that one put together by ABC's Jasmine Hines. You're on ABC Radio South Australia on Broken Hill to take you up to the news at 3 o'clock on this Wednesday afternoon. Let's do it really fast in our jet fighters, shall we, with Kenny Loggins. This is Danger Zone.

0: That is Kenny Loggins, Danger Zone on ABC Radio, South Australia and Broken Hill. It is news time. 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

0: ABC News with Isabel Damon. Good afternoon. South Australia's Premier says he supports the new AusAlert system, but says he wants to make sure it'll work effectively right across the country. The system will be tested in mobile phones across Australia this coming Monday. Devices will vibrate and play a siren-like sound for 10 seconds as a test message appears on screens. The Federal Emergency Minister has confirmed states and territories can choose to run their own warnings alongside the system when it goes live later this year. SA Premier Peter Malinauskas says the system makes sense.
1: Making sure that it's truly national so that it works effectively in regional communities is what we all want to see. And that's exactly what the Commonwealth program and trial is all about, and we're very keen to participate in it and support it where we can.
0: Authorities are advising anyone with a secret phone, like domestic violence survivors, to have their phone off or on airplane mode for 24 hours to avoid any sound. Origin Energy has confirmed a potential security breach that may have affected customers' personal data. Chelsea Hetherington reports.
2: Origin Energy says it is currently investigating a potential security incident which may involve unauthorised access to some customers' data, but it does not believe this includes customer credit card or bank details. The energy provider has acknowledged the impact of this uncertainty on customers and says its investigations are occurring as a matter of urgency. The company says it has notified the Australian Cyber Security Centre and Australian Federal Police. Origin Energy is one of Australia's leading energy retailers with more than 4.7 million customers.
0: One Nation leader Pauline Hanson is attracting condemnation for describing domestic violence as a two-way street. Political reporter Lexi Junawick has more.
3: Speaking with Brisbane radio station 4BC today, Senator Hanson said she's experienced domestic violence herself and it is wrong, but it's also a two-way street.
4: If you're not in a house where you feel safe, you feel you don't want to be there, then you shouldn't put up with it.
3: In a statement, the CEO of Women and Girls Emergency Centre, Nicole Yade, says Senator Hanson's comments are vile and shameful, and that while anyone can experience violence, the majority of domestic and family violence is perpetrated by men against women and children.
0: If you or someone you know needs help, support is available through 1-800-RESPECT. The Federal Opposition Leader says the government should pull out all the stops to prevent an Australian-born Islamic State group fighter from returning home. The Australian newspaper is reporting Dr. Tariq Kemler, known as Dr. Jihad, who was presumed dead, is one of 13 Australian men imprisoned in an Iraqi jail and hoping to return home. The government hasn't confirmed the report, but says it won't provide any assistance to the group, warning some will face the full force of the law. Angus Taylor says Labor must commit to preventing the return of the cohort to Australia.
5: ISIS is a brutal organisation, and anyone who has been part of

0: it and has been offshore as part of it should not be coming back to our country. The Labor Party should not be rolling out the red carpet for anyone like this.
1: The state government says a facility to turn methanol into jet fuel in Adelaide could boost the local economy. The site will be part of a $92 million project, partly funded by the federal government, to make Australian-made jet fuel from forest waste like sawdust, bark and wood chips. The SA government says it's working with renewable fuels company Hammer Energy to select a location for the site, which is expected to be finished by 2031. The company's co-founder, David Stribley, says the technology has been used for years with coal.
2: We break down the carbon, let's call it the biomass, back to its molecular level, and then we build that back up into a jet fuel. Unlike traditional oil and gas, where you take a big molecule and shrink it down, we do the reverse here where we build that up.
1: Tori Lewis has set a new Australian women's 100 metre record after breaking her own national record at an athletics meet in Slovakia. Lewis ran a time of 11.04 seconds, beating her previous record time of 11.08 seconds. It's the third separate time the 21-year-old's broken the Australian 100 metres record. Lewis also competed in and won the 200 metres event, where she ran a time of 22.66 seconds. South Australia's weather now, Port Lincoln, 15, a shower or two. Port Pirie, 17, a possible shower. Renmark, 18, mostly sunny. Mount Gambier, 14 showers. Adelaide, a top of 15 expected with showers today. It's currently around 14 degrees. Tomorrow, 14 again, a shower or two. ABC News.
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4: Hello to you on this Wednesday afternoon. I hope things are going really well wherever you are. I'll be taking you through until 6 o'clock on ABC Radio, South Australia and Broken Hill. When we meet the neighbours, the discussion that we're going to have is about being a master cooper, the people who, of course, who make wine barrels, that sort of thing. And it is such a fascinating process. I know that my husband filmed somebody and sped it up for a time lapse, which ABC Open aired probably about 10 or 15 years ago now, but just a fascinating process. And the element that we're looking at when we meet the neighbours is that there are people out there with these mad skills. And the difficulty that they're finding is how do they pass those skills on to the next generation? It's finding people who are interested in learning that skill. And then, of course, whether or not there is a demand for those skills. So stick around to learn all about being a master cooper at 20 past three this afternoon. And as always, if you already know all about it, well, we want to hear from you and any information that you have. But first today, get in touch with your impressive home remedies. Do you swear by a warm saltwater gargle for a sore throat? Can't hurt, can it? Raw honey maybe to suppress a cough, or clove oil for a toothache, and also maybe clove oil to clean your house too. The reason for this conversation is because of news that came recently out of ABC Victoria, and it was about the use of tea tree oil to treat fly strike in sheep. This is Carolina Diaz from Australian Wool Innovation.
5: Nothing more Australian, tea tree oil and wool, right? It's great. The project was launched in response to the emergency of chemical resistance in sheep low flies. It has been identified in all wool producing states at the moment. So this is looking to provide an alternative, which is based on an essential oil and something natural that is not going to cause long-term resistance and has a low residue.
4: So tea tree oil for fly strike, that got us thinking here and prompted a team discussion amid those of us that work on Regional Drive about essential oils and home remedies. So producer Ellis swears by honey soap. That worked wonders on his dry, cracked hands. And a mate of mine, she's been a friend of mine for 30 years, Mary, is from Lennox Head and talks passionately about the Tea Tree Lake. It's Lake Ainsworth. I had to look it up. And there's paper bark trees surrounding the

0: a lake that infuse the water with natural oils and tannins. And Mary has always said, I haven't swum in that lake. I've been there with her. I haven't swum in it. Mary says that after swimming in the lake, your skin and your hair is amazing. Over to you, 0467 922 783. I already have one from BK on the text line. Ashley Dowell is an analytical chemist and secretary of Essential Oil Producers Association of Australia. Ashley, good afternoon.
1: Good afternoon, Narelle.
0: What did you paint on your back stairs?
1: Oh, okay. So, look, I live in a world of essential oils and have worked in that space for about 30 years now. So at home, of course, we have a lot of different oils to choose from. The oil that I talked to your producer about is the essential oil of Eremophila michelii, which is known colloquially as butterwood oil. And this grows in western New South Wales and possibly into northern South Australia, but up into western Queensland. That oil has incredible insect repellent properties, but is also a beautiful aromatic oil. When I painted it on my stairs, it was to mix it with some sump oil to flow it through, but to prevent fungal growth on our stairs. I live in the rainforest outside of Byron Bay, and so we've always got a bit of a war on with fungus trying to eat timber, and we know that this product's going to work and be sustainable.
0: And is it working?
1: Oh, yeah, because they were pine stairs, which is not ideal for where I live. So I made sure I coated it heavily with these things, and they permeate into the timber and will stay there for quite a long time.
0: That's the sort of thing I'm talking about, everybody. 1300 160 222. We've already got a call, which we'll take in just a moment. But I do want to know from you, Ashley, why tea tree oil? Why would that be good for fly strike?
1: Look, tea tree oil, of all the Australian essential oils examined by early researchers here, was identified as one of the most antimicrobial essential oils produced by Australian plants. So it has antimicrobial efficacy. I don't know a lot about fly strike myself, but, you know, most essential oils also have an insect repellent effect as well. And so, yeah, the two together with insect repellency and antimicrobial activity is definitely going to assist in that application. And the idea of mixing it potentially with sort of mainstream pesticides, etc., is a great idea, because it means that you avoid having those insects building resistance to your regular pesticide.
0: Okay, and are the trees developing these oils as a natural defence for themselves against insects to protect themselves?
1: Yeah, plants produce essential oils for a variety of reasons. A lot of it has to do not only with relationship with insects, airborne insects, but also subterranean, because those oils leave the leaves when they drop on the ground and enter into the soil, and then have interactions with mycorrhizal fungi. It's quite complex, the interaction that occurs, and so they can also have the effect of stopping other plants growing too close to them so they don't get shaded out.
0: Ashley Dowell is an analytical chemist, also secretary of Essential Oil Producers Association of Australia. I want to take a call. Paul is in Torrensville and has a family history related to eucalyptus oil. Paul, what are the uses for eucalyptus oil in your family?
2: Yeah, g'day, Narelle. Like listening to you. My great-grandfather, his name was Apostolos. He actually fought in the Greco-Turkish War. Obviously many, many moons ago now. He got quite badly shot in that war, and when he was being cared for, he refused any treatment that related to drugs that were in any way not a natural remedy. And he insisted that the nurses actually crush eucalyptus leaves in his wounds, and that was the only treatment he wanted. Now, this gentleman went on and he actually smoked like a chimney, but it was all not the chemically infused stuff of today. It was more your natural substances. And he went on and lived till he was 107 years old.
0: Oh, my goodness.
2: And
0: the eucalyptus oil cured his bullet wound?
2: Sorry?
0: And did the eucalyptus oil cure the bullet wound as well?
2: Oh, absolutely. Yep. Yeah. He was out of there and he was marching on again and went on to fight again in the war. So, and lived long enough to be able to tell his grandkids about the tale.
0: Wow. Paul, thank you. That's a great story. Okay, eucalyptus oil. Ashley Dowell, eucalyptus oil, does it have properties for wound healing?
1: Oh, yeah, definitely. So eucalyptus oil has mild but potent antimicrobial activity, and that's important because if you have antimicrobial compounds, if they're too strong, they're also cytotoxic, which goes against wound healing. You're trying to get new cell growth, so you don't want it to be too strong that it kills the new cells, but enough that it actually stops the microbes from preventing that new cellular growth. Eucalyptus oil also has significant anti-inflammatory properties, which, you know, we know it mainly through inhalants, where you're breathing eucalyptus oil in for decongestion, but that still works as a topical application as well. So that combined antimicrobial activity and anti-inflammatory activity is definitely a positive for wound healing.
0: That's incredible. And Ashley, you look at the most recent research updates, don't you, on what can be done with essential oils? So, and you've helped develop the standards program for the Essential Oil Producers Association of Australia. Here's something that's come through from BK on the text line, 0467 922 783. Many years ago, I had a cold / flu that I just couldn't shake. All the meds the doctor gave me didn't work. I was a bit desperate. I had some Thursday plantation tea tree oil in the cupboard and I had two small tubs of plain yogurt in the fridge. I had the inspiration to put just two drops into the yogurt, mix it thoroughly. I ate one straight away and the other the next day. The persistent cold or flu was gone by the third day.
1: Wow.
0: And there is a warning on the bottle not to take it internally. Okay, that's good to know. We don't suggest you try that at home, but I figured two small drops it would be fine. Any comments, Ashley?
1: Look, and that's the advice. You know, we as primates, we're able to metabolise a certain amount of essential oil because we eat them all the time with herbs and with fruit. And so we do have enzymes in our liver that can metabolise small quantities. But, you know, the advice is don't imbibe essential oils orally because sometimes people, you know, don't do two drops. They try and quaff a mouthful of oil, and that's definitely not good for you. But a couple of drops, like you've mentioned there, wouldn't be a problem because your liver is able to metabolize those compounds and again remove them from your body afterward.
0: Yeah, okay. So just because, though, also essential oils might be good for something, it doesn't mean that they would be used for that. I think tea tree oil is also a great degreaser, isn't it, for an engine, but would it cost too much?
1: Yeah, it's a very expensive degreaser. It's sort of a bit of a joke we've got that, you know, the tea tree oil is a great degreaser, but, yeah, you'd be a fairly luxurious way to go about doing that.
0: Okay, fair enough. If you were desperate, maybe, you know, if you really loved the engine, maybe you would invest in the tea tree oil to do the degreasing.
1: Yes, for sure.
0: Ashley Dowell is with you, analytical chemist. And clove oil, Ashley, is something that's been associated for generations with easing dental pain. Is it a placebo or is there an element in it that does relieve pain?
1: No, the clove oil, the active constituent is a molecule that's called eugenol, and eugenol is well known to have antinociceptive, which is pain-reducing effect. It's also an incredible antimicrobial, and, you know, that was a lot of the spice trade between Europe and Southeast Asia in the Middle Ages was importing clove and cinnamon for food preservation.
0: Is clove oil good for destroying mold, like bathroom mold? I've been told that before. It didn't work for me, but I might have done something wrong.
1: Okay. As I mentioned, I live in the rainforest, and so mold is part of our life. And yes, we use a small quantity of clove oil with a little bit of dishwashing detergent in water, and you rub that on your surfaces, and it works as a prophylactic for quite a while. We've got walls that were heavily molded that we got about 10 years before we had to retreat them again because the oil itself will penetrate into the paint and it stays there and prevents the new mold growth. The only downside is the smell. And if you don't like the smell of clove oil, then, yeah, it becomes a problem then because it is quite a strong aroma and it sticks around for a long time.
0: I love the smell of clove oil. And when I do use it, you know, I warn the family, but it smells better than some of the chemical cleaners, that's for sure.
1: That's right.
0: Yeah, yes. I mean, everything's chemical, isn't it, really? But some are natural. Okay, and so it might be good for destroying mould. Another one that I wanted to throw past you was that lemon oil can be used to repel spiders.
1: Okay. Yeah, that doesn't surprise me. A lot of essential oils work as insect repellents, some more so than others. Lemon oil is mostly a molecule called limonene, and limonene is what you find in most citrus oils. And, you know, limonene itself is quite a antimicrobial compound. It also has mild anti-inflammatory effects as well. It's probably insect repelling. Wouldn't surprise me.
0: Right. Okay. That also didn't work for me, but it's nice to know that these ideas are out there. Let's go to Joe from Wakery. G'day, Joe.
3: G'day, Narelle. How are you?
0: Yeah, good. You've got a cure for a cold?
3: Oh, my word. I have. This is a very true story. I was feeling very ill there one day, and I thought I'd better get something to eat. So I got a 5-pack of KFC, and the next day I was as good as gold. So I put it down to the 11 herbs and spices.
0: Maybe. Thank you, Joe, who's in Wakery. And John in Woodner has sent through a text to say there used to be fly strike dressing called Wayblow. I'm sure it was made with eucalyptus and tea tree oils. So, Ashley Dowell, is there a lot more we could be doing with those kind of natural essential oil products to in a medicinal type way?
1: Yeah, there's a vast range of uses for essential oils and novel applications for those. For example, in food packaging, there's a lot of work being done with polymer chemistry and trying to embed essential oil compounds into those polymers so that you have basically plastic, which prevents food spoilage.
0: When there is a claim that's made on an essential oil bottle that, you know, that it can do some sort of wondrous thing, are you one of the people who tests whether or not that claim is true?
1: Yeah, we wouldn't make the claim itself. They're usually a biological assay to verify that. And claims around essential oil activity are regulated within Australia by the Therapeutic Goods Administration. So if you've got a listed essential oil, the TGA will allow you to make conditional claims. So it may do this, it could do that. Without full clinical trials, you can't make a complete claim. But yeah, sometimes the claims that people have on products are a little spurious, and that's falling outside of a regulated environment when they do that.
0: I have a text asking, is breathing in essential oils bad for your lungs through diffusers, etc.? Ashley, is there any science on that?
1: Look, that's a big question. I think that imbibing anything that's not naturally produced by your body too much is going to be a problem, and it's mainly about the liver's capacity to metabolise those compounds. I wouldn't suggest there's a direct impact on the tissue itself, but actually the accumulated oil in somebody's body over time may be problematic if they've exceeded the capacity of their liver to metabolise those compounds.
0: This is such an interesting conversation. I'm hoping that maybe we can make you a regular and come to you on some of the uses for essential oils and the benefits that we can get out of it.
1: Yeah, that'd be my pleasure.
0: Ashley, thank you. Ashley Dowell there, analytical chemist and also secretary of Essential Oil Producers Association of Australia. Keep them coming, the natural remedies that you swear by, saltwater gargle, whatever it is, 0467 922 783. I have found just warm water works wonders on many things. I had a wound that had sort of swollen up. Warm water on a flannel, that worked a treat.
4: Evenings with Spence Denny.
5: Improvisation is off the cuff, and you are talking about structured composition. Do they intertwine at all?
6: Of course. Improvisation is still composition. It's happening on the fly.
4: ABC Radio South Australia and Broken Hill. This is Narelle Graham on air, online, across South Australia and Broken Hill.
0: Meeting the neighbours shortly to tell us about the master crafting done by a master cooper. Split ends for you first. This is One Step Ahead on your ABC, where it's coming up on 23 minutes past 3.

0: Split Ends, One Step Ahead on ABC Radio South Australia and Broken Hill. In my must-have kit is Thursday Island Tea Tree Oil, raw unfiltered ACV and pawpaw ointment, says Ted. Thank you.
1: Well, howdy do, neighbour.
2: G'day.
3: Howdy, neighbour.
4: G'day, Cobo.
5: G'day.
6: Howdy, neighbour.
7: I am the one who knocks.
0: Let's meet the neighbours keen to pass on the tricks of the master cooper trade. Scotsman John Carberry moved to Australia 4 years ago as a master cooper, and he's busting to pass on his generations of knowledge, but his trade is almost extinct. I have knocked on the door of ABC Goulburn Murray this afternoon, and Erin Somerville has answered. Erin, good afternoon.
8: Hello.
0: A cooper makes what?
8: Well, if you enjoy certain spirits or a wine, chances are that some of that flavour is actually made and helped done by a cooper. So they build those special wooden vessels. So those classic wine and spirit casks that you see in those barrels, and some of them last up to 200 years. And there are tens of thousands of them in Australia, keeping our spirit and wine industry afloat and giving some of our favourite drinks that real distinct flavour.
0: Yeah, gosh, 200 years. Gee, that's a product, isn't it? Something that lasts 200 years. That's quality.
8: But they do need maintenance. So this is where our coopers come in, is they last a few years, but like everything, sometimes they warp or they need recharring, which is if you've had a good whiskey and it's got that char flavour, that doesn't last forever. So they have to go in and get that. Sometimes they get cracks. We've often seen how rough the roads can be when they're being transported or moved about. So while they do last 200 years, they do need a bit of love in between, a bit of sanding down, but it's pretty specialised what these coopers do. They also used to work with a hooper, which is now an extinct trade, who were responsible for putting those steel hoops around those casks and barrels that we see. But coopers now tend to combine that with their skill, but they're few and far between.
0: Yeah, yeah. And so why did John Carberry move to Australia?
8: So he's a Scotsman. He's quite a long way from home in his cooperage in southern New South Wales, but he's from a long line of coopers. He says there's over 100 years of generational knowledge there in those hands. And he, in the UK, trained up 25 coopers, but there's not many of them. So when a distillery at Corowa was looking for their own cooper, they actually had to look abroad to find one. And they found this Scotsman, and he was lucky enough or kind enough or
0: yeah.
8: Wanted an adventure to come and share his skills over here.

0: he's been here for 4 years now. He's taken on an Aussie apprentice. He's in his last year, but there's not many of them. And when I do say apprentice, that despite doing 4 years with John Carberry, the master cooper, his trade won't officially be recognised. So there's an estimated 150 people in Australia. This is according to Jobs and Skills Australia. So they say that there's 150 people in Australia employed under this category called the Other Wood Machinists and Wood Trade Workers category. And that includes coopers, wood model makers and cane furniture makers. So only 150 people making up that category. So there's not many of them. And John reckons from those cooper numbers, there's even fewer master coopers. Now, master coopers are people like him who have had these this skill and this trade officially accredited and recognised, and that's done in different ways in different countries, but who have those actual paper skills and certifications to be able to train up the handful of coopers coming through.
1: Your neighbour is Erin Somerville from ABC Goulburn Murray, and we're talking about the Master Coopers. And I had thought of the wine barrels and things. You know, I forgot about those massive, big, you know, spirit distilling barrels, because that would be a lot. Did you have a good look at the process of barrel making as part of the story that you've done on this?
0: Yes, and it's very sensory. People who do go to this distillery in Corowa often end up wandering into the cooperage, and they're drawn in by the smell of the wood and just the crackling of the fire that's going there and just the sound of planing of the wood. John uses some of his grandfather's tools. It's a really beautiful, unique trades, and you can see that it's very specialized. It's very steeped in history and tradition and pride, and it looks like it's something that does take a bit of time, but he says he whizzes through thousands of barrels a year, so he's got it down pat. But it's still got that really old-worldly charm about it, one of those ancient trades that a lot of people seem to be drawn to, because it just has that real human element that we don't see often.
1: Yeah, I was going to ask you, Erin, is there any of it that's done by machine, or is it all man working tools?
0: From what I saw, it was all him and his hands. And speaking of that personalisation, he says in his career, and that's spanning nearly 40 years, he stamps his initials onto the barrels. And it said it took him about over a decade before one of those barrels got back to him, which over those thousands. So, yeah, it's quite an interesting and unique. Every cooper's a little bit different and has their own little unique spin. But the other concern is that a lot of these master coopers, they're aging. They're getting to retirement age. And there's a worry that there's not going to be many people left to hand down these really ancient and proud skills.
1: Yeah, really important skills too. Well, good on John Carberry. And I'm looking at your story online. I suggest other people do too. If you want to put into your search engine Coopering, ABC Goulburn Murray, that will help you find it. And I'll tell you, John, he's been doing it for 40 years. He must have started at about the age of four. Geez, looked after himself, hasn't he?
0: Oh, and
1: something,
0: you know,
1: about that wood keeping him young?
0: He looks very fit, and there's a lot of muscle involved. I held one of those hammers, and they are heavy. He says the apprentices, when they come in, they start with a lighter hammer before their body gets used to it. But it is a physical job.
1: Yeah.
0: That planing, that lifting of the wood, that banging in the hoops, like putting those casks over the fires. And It was really beautifully warm in there, but that was on a June, July day. Who says it can get stinking out
1: summer? The glamour goes out of it in summer. Erin, thank you. Absolutely. Thanks for being my neighbour. Erin Somerville from ABC Goulburn Murray. You're on ABC Radio, South Australia and Broken Hill. Some more remedies that have come through. We'll get you latest weather and news in a moment. Shawnee Mount Gambier says, hi, Nerelle. Bit crook in the guts, plain white cooking vinegar, about 30 mils, or next level it with apple cider vinegar, preferably with the mother in the bottle. Oh, crystallised ginger as well. And for the littlies, sucking on ice cubes is a great cure-all because it distracts them and it cools and hydrates. Yes, very good. Hi, Jane. Hi, Nerelle. We use goanna tree oil on bites and on zits. My husband had a red raised scar several weeks after surgery and an oil that took all the redness and a lot of the swelling away as well. Yeah, they're pretty good, aren't they? Let's see what's happening in the news. Good afternoon, Ashley Bagshaw.
2: Good afternoon, Nerelle. SafeWork SA says inquiries are continuing into what the ABC understands to be injuries to employees at the Whyalla Steelworks. The troubled blast furnace has been offline for months, and it's understood that three employees were hurt during attempts to restart it last Thursday, and that SafeWork SA attended the site on Friday. The SA Ambulance Service says a man was taken to Whyalla Hospital with a leg injury. Steelworks Administrator Corda Menther says he was flown to Adelaide on Monday, while two other men received minor burns, and Corda Menther says they were treated at the scene. Origin Energy says it doesn't believe a security breach has impacted customers' credit card data or bank details. The company announced earlier today that it's investigating a breach. It says investigations into the incident are occurring as a matter of urgency, and Origin will provide further updates as appropriate. It's acknowledged the impact and uncertainty on customers and says it has notified the Australian Cyber Security Centre and Australian Federal Police. Outback Gymkhanas and a major cultural festival have had to be cancelled due to flood-damaged roads and soggy racetracks in the state's far north. Tourist numbers are down for the second year in Innamincka as recovery from a flood last year continues. The town was anticipating visitors for its annual bush sprints and Gymkhana weekend at the end of August, but heavy flooding has put 60 kilometres of the 472-kilometre Strzelecki track underwater, which is the only road to Innamincka from SA. Treasurer of the Innamincka Sporting Club, Janet Brooke, says it's a major blow for the town. The owners of a homestead destroyed in a fire in Sandleton at the weekend say they've been overwhelmed by community support. Kimberly Murdoch and her wife Amanda purchased animal rescue site Wombat Rise earlier this year. She says a cat, kangaroo and many birds died in the fire, but they're still caring for the surviving animals. And researchers say a short-term arts project has led to an improvement in the local economy and well-being for the town of Pinneroo. The Pinneroo Project hosted arts and cultural activities over 3 years from 2021, delivering more than 57 creative experiences across 110 workshops. Emeritus Professor Robin Clark says people who participated reported significantly lower levels of depression and had healthier behaviours and diets. There'll be more news coming up at 4 o'clock.
1: Thank you very much, Ashley Bagshaw there with the latest from the newsroom. Here's what's going on weather-wise. So dry for the rest of today around South Australia. There's a few showers around tomorrow. Adelaide, top of 14, also around Victor Harbour, a shower or two, 13 the top. York Peninsula, some possible showers for you and also through Kangaroo Island and through the lower southeast and the upper southeast. Murraylands, a shower or two possible tomorrow, and in the Riverland, partly cloudy. Some showers through the mid-north. North, partly cloudy in the Flinders and showers again for the eastern Eyre Peninsula and the lower Eyre Peninsula, also on the west coast. And then for the northwest and the northeast pastoral districts, we have some partly cloudy conditions for tomorrow. For Broken Hill, a top of 19 today, overnight 6, top of 13 tomorrow and becoming cloudy. ABC Radio, South Australia and Broken Hill. Coming up on your radio. What community assets around where you live or you visit regularly are falling into disrepair? There have been some recent examples in the news, and then there are some that have been out of action for so long that we don't even talk about them anymore. So let's get the maintenance of those community assets back up for discussion. 1300 160 222 to give me a call, or you can send a text to 0467 922 783.
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1: Yeah, it is coming up on 20 minutes to four on this Wednesday afternoon. Hopefully you're thinking of your community assets that have gone into disrepair and now nobody even talks about when it will be fixed because it's just been so long. 1300 160 222 to give me a call. Here's Charles and Eddie. Would I Lie to You on ABC Radio.

0: It is 17 minutes to four on a Wednesday afternoon. Narelle Graham is my name, and I will take you through until 6 o'clock. 1300 160 222 is the number to call, and the text line is 0467 922 783. Hello, BK. I'm glad the analytical chemist could explain that it's best not to take too much of an essential oil internally. I was in two minds. No, I'm glad that you sent through your text, BK. It gave us something really important to be able to talk about, as is this topic that is coming your way. If you visit the small town of Sedan in the Mid-Murray, you might notice the state of the football oval. So the club rooms look like they're in great nick. The tennis courts, they look okay too. The football oval is unstable or unusable for games, and it has been like that, we hear, for decades. Sedan's not the only community with a potential asset that has fallen into disrepair, so please text through some others for me in your community, 0467 922 783, or better yet, give me a call, 1300 160 222 is the number that you can call me on. Sedan's population at the last census was 212 people. The next census is, of course, next month, and the Sedan Footy Club was formed around 1910, I believe. It's now Sedan Cambrai, and all home games are at the Cambrai Sports Ground. Michael O'Malley had a look at the Sedan Oval and posted about it. It was probably about a year ago since he posted about it. He is the creator of Around the Grounds with Thurl, Country Sporting History Facebook group. Michael, good afternoon.
1: G'day, how you going?
0: I'm very well, thank you, and I'm really glad to be speaking with you. What happened to the Sedan Footy Oval that it is in the state that it's in?
1: Well, what I've heard at the pub where all the good stories come from,
0: yes,
1: is that it's the irrigation that's the issue. I think they used to share ovals back in the day between Cambrai, but now, because of the irrigation, they can only really afford to run one oval. And I'm pretty sure the Cambrai Oval is private property. It's owned by a farmer. So, and he has the irrigation license. But I do stand corrected on that one. But that's what I was told at the footy club when I asked that question.
0: Yeah, okay. Do you know why it wasn't ever fixed? It's just a matter of the not having enough money. Is that right?
1: Yes, I would think that would be the case. And just logistically, with moving things around from club room to club room, trying to run a sports club, it would be easier just to stay in one position.
0: Yeah, okay. Michael O'Malley is the creative Around the Grounds. Is the, just before we move on to any others, is the Sedan Oval used at, is the Sedan Oval used at all these days?
1: I think there is a men's shed in the club rooms because that seems to be well kept, even to the point where I think there's, what do you call the machines that start your heart?
0: Defibrillators.
1: Yeah, defib on the wall there.
0: Yeah.
1: And yeah. And the tennis courts look reasonably good, but I think it's just for social tennis. I wouldn't say comp would run out that way much anymore.
0: Yeah, yeah. Is it, when you spoke to people in the pub about it, was it a bit sad? Are they a bit sad about the state of the Sedan Footy Club Oval?
1: I'm not quite sure if they're really concerned. As long as their footy club does run and are successful, then maintaining one ground is the key, I think. But the only issue is the Sedan Hotel still runs, and that's a great hotel that sponsored the Sedan Cambrai Footy Club. But the Cambrai Hotel at the entrance of the Cambrai Oval is now a private residence and is not used at all. So, yeah, it would be good to have two pubs at each town so they could share the social aspect of a great hotel, I guess.
0: Yeah, Michael. It's funny how it's all worked out. So you are the creator of Around the Grounds. What other ovals or community assets have you come across where they just seem to be in a state of disrepair?
1: Well, there are many out in the Murray-Mallee area over the east side of the river, the East Murray region. Most of these towns were railway towns. And I think from Karoonda, if you drew a line east-west and up to the Murray River, there were three railway lines that serviced that area up to the River Murray. And all of those lines are now derelict. So every little service, every little railway station had a town and an oval and a community. And now it seems to be the place where people go to hide and live, I guess. Cheaper housing, et cetera, et cetera. And things are looking a little derelict out that way. But in saying that, I guess the odd one or two still have pride in their homes. So it's quite interesting to go for a drive on the weekend just to see all these sorts of towns and what they're up to these days.
0: Yeah, so at Sedan, you noticed that there were people camping there when you were there 12 months or so ago. Permanently? Yes. Yeah.
1: Yeah, it looked like they were permanent, but, well, I suppose you need just as much stuff to file out your caravan when you're set up than when you're there for 2 days or a week or 2 months.
0: Tom is in Truro and has sent through a text, Michael, saying Eudunda and Robertstown ovals are the same now, and I guess it's hard to justify four games a year at each oval. Maybe so, but it is also a community asset, isn't it, where people, if it's held, if it's looked after, kids can go there and kick the footy around and that sort of thing. But are you familiar, Michael, with the Eudunda and Robertstown ovals?
1: Yes, I've had a mate, Nick Schmidt, who played at Robertstown, and the town that is combined, the team that's combined now. I forget what their name is, but they're out of Eudunda mostly these days. And yeah, that's a pretty well kept oval now, and the club rooms are quite nice.
0: And you notice, sorry, back to Sedan, the rotunda. I mean, that had been there since the 1900s. Is that right? Was that looked after? Is that still in a usable state?
1: It looked quite usable. I think it was 1932 or something was the brick mark on the rotunda. But yeah, I guess things made back then were made to last, like they are today.
0: So true. We're just talking about how wine barrels and barrels made for distilling, they can last about 200 years. But these days you buy a new washing machine and you're lucky to get 5 years out of it. Michael O'Malley, thank you for being the catalyst for this discussion that we're having about community assets this afternoon. Michael is the creator of Around the Grounds, Country Sporting History Facebook group, and ABC Radio South Australia and Broken Hill. There has been, I'm sure you're aware, recent reports about a sinkhole on the Callington School Oval also. Olivia is a parent who with the students at the Callington Primary School. Hello to you, Olivia.
2: Hi, how you going?
0: Yeah, very well, thank you. So Murray Bridge News, I think, reported on the sinkhole last month, just as an update to the community, fabulous local newspaper. Run us through, though, if you can, the background as to when the sinkhole appeared, just roughly when it appeared.
2: It was the school holidays just before Christmas, so it's 2024.
0: Okay. And then since it first appeared, what has happened to try and fix it, Olivia?
2: So the last 3 months ago, those school holidays, they were testing the oval, drilling holes. And then just these school holidays, and I think this was raised in the ABC interview that we did, that the fact that there might have been a risk under the playground because we were trying to get a new playground because ours is so old. So the school holidays just gone. I saw them in there drilling actually in the playground area. But that's a bit concerning because our kids are still on that playground. That hasn't been cordoned off.
0: Oh, okay. And school's gone back now? Any issues since school's gone back?
2: I'm actually away at the moment, okay. So I can't give you an update until next week.
0: Yeah. No, that's okay. So where do the kids play? When the oval's out of action, where do the kids play?
2: So we've got an area for the little kids mainly, which is the new nature playground. And then the other kids are having to go over at the moment to the Callington Oval. So they've given us some funding for another teacher to go over, because if one needs to go to the toilet or something, then you can't leave those other children
0: across the road.
2: Yeah.
0: And what was the cause of the sinkhole?
2: So Callington, like a lot of towns, is an old copper mining town, and it's just it's not been the first time it's happened before on the school oval and in the township. I guess water gets into the ground and it collapses. So it's an old copper mining breathing hole, aware of.
0: Oh. And, Olivia, what about other assets in Callington? Are there other assets around the place that have gone into a bit of disrepair?
2: Callington's a pretty awesome little town. We've got a hall that's run by a hall committee, and the school uses that as well. And they pay for that, so I think that upkeeps the hall. The little Lutheran church, we're trying to get over into our hands now, the community, so that's quite run down, but that was owned by the church. So we're doing okay. Actually, I was listening to your other listener. A lot of those ovals now, if there's only a few games of football, they're all like free, like you can either camp there or I think most of the ones we've stayed at, we've had to pay a charge, so... it's utilised as, a lot of people are staying in those places at the moment.
0: And, I mean, nice if any of that money can be used to keep those facilities and then, you know, so that they are still used as community assets. That's wonderful. The Sedan Footy Oval doesn't look like you would want to really plan, and it's just a big patch of dirt, unfortunately. So let's hope that we get to keep some of these other community assets. Thank you, Olivia.
2: No worries. Thank you.
0: Olivia is a parent from the Callington Primary School, but we'd really love to hear from more of you. I have a texter saying Galga is one of those towns. So what? One of those towns with assets that are going into disrepair, I think. We've also had Eudunda and Robertstown mentioned. Wouldn't it be nice if we could keep these things in usable form? 0467 922 783 is the text line number. I just want to go back to a conversation that we were having earlier when the program started at 3 o'clock this afternoon, and that's about your home remedies and the use of essential oils. So you were hearing from Ashley Dowell. You can listen back online at the end of this program today, an analytical chemist, about just all of the different things that are in essential oils and what benefits you might be able to get out of them. For example, that tea tree oil has some really great properties in it, good for fly strike, keeps insects away. And Ashley himself has used a product called Butterwood on his stairs, on his back deck, because it helps repel insects and also prevent fungal growth. So you guys have been sending me through your home remedies. Tanya is on the text line. 0467 922 783 says, "Hi, Narelle. I've found that if you keep putting your own saliva on a burn until it stops stinging, it heals in no time." Tanya, thank you. Well, that can't hurt, can it? Used to be the case for mozzie bites. Mum would always say to me, "Yeah, put a bit of spit on it." I mean, you don't want to get bitten by mozzies these days, do you? But she would say, "Put a bit of spit on it, and it would take the itch away." Whether or not that's a placebo, I'm not sure. We're heading to the news, but not before you hear from Florence and the Machine and You Got the Love on ABC.

0: Florence and the Machine. Your monthly catch-up with SAPOL is after the news at 4 o'clock. You'll be hearing from Assistant Commissioner Ian Parrott. We'll talk about some of the roles that are open and police and tattoos. My, how that has changed over the years too. You can weigh in, ABC Radio.
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2: ABC News with Isabel Damon. Good afternoon. Origin Energy has confirmed a potential security breach that may have affected customers' personal data. Chelsea Hetherington reports.
3: Origin Energy says it is currently investigating a potential security incident which may involve unauthorised access to some customers' data, but it does not believe this includes customer credit card or bank details. The energy provider has acknowledged the impact of this uncertainty on customers and says its investigations are occurring as a matter of urgency. The company says it has notified the Australian Cyber Security Centre and Australian Federal Police. Origin Energy is one of Australia's leading energy retailers with more than 4.7 million customers.
2: The Federal Opposition has labelled one of Labor's key housing funds a boondoggle, arguing the government will fail to reach its target of 40,000 new social and affordable homes by mid-2029. A new report from the National Audit Office shows about 1,400 homes have been completed so far, but it forecasts the target will be met on time. Shadow Housing Minister Andrew Bragg has cast doubt, though, and criticised the government for purchasing hundreds of the new homes.
4: The government is making the housing crisis worse with more taxes and also a boondoggle fund which is going around scooping up houses that Australians could actually own themselves. That is incredible.
2: The South Australian government says it's working with an Australian renewable fuel company to find land to build a new methanol-to-jet fuel facility. It's part of a $92 million project, partly funded by the federal government, to make Australian-made jet fuel from forest waste like sawdust and wood chips. The facility, expected to be online by 2031, could produce about 140 megalitres of sustainable aviation fuel each year. Premier Peter Malinauskas says a key location being considered is close by to the Osborne precinct.
5: This is using our fibre from the southeast, trees being grown in and around Mount Gambier, combining it with our renewable energy to produce sustainable aviation fuel here in South Australia, fueling long-term jobs.
2: Hollywood actor and director Rebel Wilson has won a defamation case brought against her by the lead actor on her film The Deb. Sean Tarrant Goodwin has more.
6: Charlotte McGuinness, who starred in Rebel Wilson's directorial debut film The Deb, sued Ms. Wilson in the federal court over a series of social media posts in 2024. She claimed the Hollywood star defamed her when she accused her of recanting a complaint of sexual assault to further her own career. Ms. McGuinness denied she ever made the complaint and was seeking general and aggravated damages and damages for breach of confidence. In handing down her judgment, Justice Elizabeth Raper said Ms. McGuinness had failed to establish that the matter caused or was likely to cause serious harm. Justice Raper ordered Ms. McGuinness's application to be dismissed and that she pay Rebel Wilson's legal costs.
2: The US Secretary of State Marco Rubio says Washington is still willing to engage with Tehran despite an 11th consecutive night of US strikes on Iran. The US has also confirmed that a third service member is believed to be dead in Friday's attack on a base in Jordan, bringing the death toll to 18 US service members killed since the war began. Iranian authorities say US strikes in just the past 3 weeks have killed at least 50 people and wounded more than 500 others. Mr. Rubio has told a meeting of Southeast Asia foreign ministers that Iran is not serious about talks.
7: Once again, the United States is always committed to diplomacy. We are open-minded and always willing to engage in negotiated settlements of differences, and that remains true in the case of Iran.
2: In the AFL, defender Nick Murray will come into the Adelaide side for Sikh defender Mark Keane when the Crows host Collingwood at home tomorrow night. Meanwhile, Tex Walker is set to replace Darcy Fogarty, who's suspended for 3 matches. Walker will be looking to boot his 700th goal. Adelaide coach Matthew Nix says Walker is in good form.
8: A player like Tex come in with his leadership and bring that enthusiasm rather than grinding it week to week. He looks fantastic today, so we'll see.
2: South Australia's weather now. Isolated showers extending through the agricultural districts, mostly contracting to coastal areas this evening. For tomorrow, Port Lincoln, 14, a shower or two. Port Pirie, 15, a shower or two. Renmark, 14, partly cloudy. Mount Gambier, 11 degrees and showers. Adelaide, down to 7 degrees overnight, but for a top of 14 with a shower or two tomorrow. Friday, 15, a possible shower. Saturday, 15 showers. Sunday, 16, a shower or two. ABC News.
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0: Hello to you on this Wednesday afternoon. I hope your day is going very well. I know it's Wednesday and we don't usually do a song lyric challenge on a Wednesday afternoon, but I'm going to be away from today for quite a period of time. I have some surgery that I need to have done, and so Matt Stevens will be filling in for me. So he will probably have a song lyric for you tomorrow, but what he can't do is have his song lyric, and I had asked him to do a song lyric for you this week. So you get a chance, two chances this week, to become the ABC's song lyric champion. So what you are about to hear is one of my colleagues, spoiler alert, it's Matt Stevens, reading to you the lyrics of a song. It's a song that you should recognise. And once you work out what the song is, you call into your ABC on 1300 160 222. If you get it right, you are then the person that gets to brag to all of your friends that you're the ABC Song Lyric Champion of the Week. How about that? What a prize I have constructed for you. Today's song lyrics come from Matt Stevens of ABC Riverland.
9: Well, I know things haven't been working out too well lately. I want too many dreams to drown in your wishing well.
0: Also on the way this afternoon is details of a brand new playground that is coming to Murray Bridge. And up next, you'll hear from Assistant Commissioner Ian Parrott.
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0: This is your regular catch-up with SAPOL. South Australian Police are offering some time to you this year to talk about policing issues specific to regional South Australia. If there is a particular law enforcement strategy you would like to know more about, you can nominate it, you can text in, or you can call in, and we will note it down. Assistant Commissioner Ian Parrott joins you this afternoon. Good afternoon to you.
10: Good afternoon, Real.
0: You are the Assistant Commissioner for State Operations. What are the responsibilities of that role?
10: So my responsibilities pick up frontline policing, so all the policing for all of regional South Australia. So that's 100 police stations across the state and about 1,300 people in total. In addition to that, I also look after another area which is called State Operations Support Branch. Our people in that branch, they provide frontline uniform policing right across South Australia again, but they help out metro areas, they help out our crime service in other areas. And the other part of our branch is our AP1ANS policing capability. And just for good measure, I look after road safety for the state as well and our First Nations portfolio. So there's enough to keep me busy.
0: Yeah, I bet that does keep you busy. Are you in charge of the tactical response operations?
10: So I look after what's called state operations. So when you talk about tactical operations, if you're referring to Star Group and our SRS capability, you know, that falls under another assistant commissioner.
0: Okay, but you are a former Star Force officer, right?
10: I was there for a little while, yeah.
0: A little while. You were there for a few years, I think.
10: Yeah, I was about 12. It was a good job. I stayed for a little while.
0: Yeah, good on you. I think that's probably what is attractive about one of the things that's attractive about being a police officer is that there are so many different types of work that you can do within SAPOL. So, you know, it's there's a wide variety to keep you interested for a very long career.
10: Yeah, I think at last count, the best I can remember, is about 41 different specialist careers across SAPOL. So our people, when we recruit them, come in as general duties police officers. So they'll be working in police stations and on patrols, either in the metropolitan or the regional locations. And then once they reach certain milestones, they have opportunities to progress to, you know, any one of a different number of streams, whether it's in the crime-related area, whether it's crime scene, could be star group, could be a whole range of different opportunities, whether it's intelligence or forensics. So, yeah, it really is a great career, and you're able to stay basically within the one employer but have the opportunity to work towards any number of different interests that that people have.
0: Assistant Commissioner Ian Parrott is on your radio, and you were also based in the Riverland for a while as the officer in charge of the Riverland and Mallee. At I think the same time that I was also in the Riverland, had moved back to the Riverland.
10: Yeah, correct. Yeah, I remember having a couple of chats with you on radio whilst you were in the Riverland. My family and I moved up there in right at the beginning of 2009. We originally were looking at staying for 2 years, which is generally what a minimum time frame we ask our people to go up there. We ended up staying four. We found it's probably one of the best experiences we had, both for me professionally, but also as a family. As you would know, in the real, the country living is a great lifestyle and some great people out there. And I think one of the good things about anyone going to the regions is that if you've been metro-based, you learn a lot more about our state, but you otherwise wouldn't have the opportunity to learn about. And certainly for our police officers, that's the case. And for our police officers, in fact, it's a great opportunity to see a range of different places across our state, whilst being paid to do that and to have a really good time in a really good policing environment as well.
0: Yeah, Assistant Commissioner Ian Parrott on your radio. There seems to always be a need for more police in regional South Australia. Did you find that during your time in the Riverland when you were in charge there?
10: It's a constant mix. We have some areas which are more stable than others, where we've got people who have either grown up in the country and gone back to live and work there, or people who've never been from the country, gone there and stayed for many years. So we've got, and that's true of every location. The numbers probably vary. So we always enjoy having people who really realise and resonate with the benefits of living in the country and stay a long time, sometimes their whole careers. We also have people who go there for a short time and by and large have an absolute ball while they're out there policing our local communities and being part of our local communities. So I think that's the bit that gets people in is how supportive communities are for our police officers and other emergency services for that matter. So it's something that's, effectively we're recruiting 24/7, every day, almost every day of the year, essentially, not just for the regions, but for policing generally. We had a graduation today down the academy, and there's 8 people who are graduating today who are going out to the regions, and having had the pleasure of speaking to one of our newer courses at the academy after that, and there's 11 people from that course who are interested in going out and experiencing what we call an out phase during their training period to go and have a look at what policing is like in the region. So, there's always a good interest from that perspective. We do find it more difficult for some of the more remote locations, but we're working hard there to attract people and keep people into the regions, regardless of where it is.
0: Yeah. Is there anything more that can be done? I mean, there's some areas like Coober Pedy, for example, that it just seems so difficult to fill.
10: Yeah, it is challenging, and we are doing as much as we can to try and attract and retain people into the regions. There are some really good benefits already in terms of incentives that are offered for different locations. So for Cooper Pedy and other places like Ceduna and Roxby Downs, etc., there are some incentives for police who want to go there that can be quite enticing. That, I think, is becomes a bit of a challenge sometimes when people's personal circumstances perhaps don't line up, or the timing doesn't quite line up for, you know, what their personal circumstances or family circumstances are. But certainly there are great opportunities out there in the regions for people who want to go and have a look and go and work and live in those areas and explore the region that they're a part of.
0: Mm. In opening up opportunity to, I think, extend the pool of people who may consider a career with SAPOL, you've changed some dress standards policy. I know there was a celebration of International Tattoo Day. This was towards the end of last week. I think it was Friday of last week. And on the SAPOL social media, there was officers with visible tattoos. You joined in 1987, Ian Parrott. Sorry to give that away. In the 80s, what was the tattoo rule for police? Do you remember?
10: There was no tattoos allowed, essentially, but way back then, thanks, Narelle.
0: I'm sorry.
10: Tattoos wasn't a thing, really, for the community either. So yeah, you didn't generally have, you know, a lot of people who had tats. Nowadays, as you know, a lot of people have tattoos, and it's much more accepted by the community. It's much more a part of what our community is like, and we always try and reflect that, you know, the police is part of the community, and as we say, the community is part of the police as well. So we modernised our standards, I think, back in, it might have only been back in about 2023, I think, to actually bring that, to relax the standards so that we can encourage more people who absolutely wanted to be police officers and are great police officers who had tattoos to be a part of our organisation, because we recognise that you know, there's a lot of good people out there, and just because they've got some ink doesn't mean they shouldn't be a police officer.
0: Yeah, yeah. So the community, the world changed, and so I guess the police have to change with it. Does that mean you're now going to get some ink yourself, Ian?
10: I'm probably past that a bit, Narelle. So not my bag, but
0: fair enough.
10: I have a few relatives who've got ink, and you know, it's I think after the first one, it becomes a bit of a shock
0: Apparently that's the case. So another recruitment tactic, and I know that recruitment is not necessarily, you know, it's something that you are responsible for in your assistant commissioner role, but another tactic is the ex-officer return program. And that can be wondering whether or not we have police reservists here in South Australia. And the reason why, I met Damien Eyre's dad, Frank Eyre. Damien, of course, is from Victoria. He was killed mm-hmm. in the line of duty many, many years ago.
10: Yeah.
0: And Frank was working in Shepparton, and he was a police reservist for many years. But I don't think that's a role we have here in SA.
10: No, that's correct. We don't have police reservists here, but you know, when you're talking about ex-officers, this is something we've do all the time. It's business as usual for us. We've been doing it for a long time. Depending on how long a police officer's been out of our organisation, we have a very short program to reintegrate them with legislation that may have changed, etc., and return them back into their duties. So, yeah, it's something new. It's something we do all the time. And like I said, we're recruiting pretty much every day of the year, regardless of where we're at in terms of how many people we need.
0: And SAPOL at the moment is looking for nominations for the Police Officer of the Year Award. Do those nominations come from the public?
10: Absolutely, they do.
0: Oh.
10: Yeah, so what we're looking for is we're looking for the public to get on board here. The Police Officer of the Year Award is something that we're very proud of and very passionate about. Also being in charge of the regions, we're punching above our weight in terms of the number of Police Officers of the Year that the regional communities have nominated and have been successful. And there's some amazing stories of what our police officers are doing out in our community, whether it's in the regions or whether it's our metropolitan area. The nominations close on the 27th of July. People can download a form from the Rotary Club of Unley website. And it's got a great acronym. It's called POOTY, so Police Officer of the Year, POOTY, at unleyrotary.org.au. And the recipient is going to be announced at a public ceremony during the Royal Adelaide Show on Friday, the 11th of September. So everybody out in the regions there, if you've been thinking about it or if you haven't thought about it, I'm sure you know an amazing police officer that's doing great things in your community. We'd be really grateful if you would nominate them for there some suitable recognition via this award.
0: In terms of operational discussions, there seems to be a lot of drink and drug drivers being caught recently. Is there a particular crackdown that's happening?
10: No, this is something we're on 24/7 every day of the year. There's, unfortunately, drink and drug driving continue to be one of the leading causes as to why people die on our roads. Year-to-date this year, the combined drink and drug driving represents 33% of the lives lost on South Australian roads. That sits at 64, which is the highest it's been for a little while now. And most concerningly for us is that the ongoing trend of overrepresentation of people killed on regional roads, and that's sitting again at around about two-thirds of all lives lost on South Australian roads. We've done some myth-busting on this. We know what the figures say. People think that it's not our people in the regions who are dying, but it is. Two out of three lives lost on regional roads in South Australia are people from the regions. So we implore them to not take risks on the road, you know, be responsible and sensible, but certainly we'll be sending the brand new shadow fleets out into the regions to catch people doing the wrong thing. And I think they were in the Riverland last week and unfortunately got a number of people who were drink and drug driving. So, you know, we're using every tool in our toolkit to try and catch people who are doing the wrong thing. We just implore people to do the right thing.
0: Yeah, there was also that news last week with the Shadow Patrol pulling over somebody who was using a homemade car on the road too in the Riverland as part of that operation, which we discussed last week, but very interesting. Assistant Commissioner Ian Parra, you've been generous with your time. I appreciate it. Thank you.
10: Thanks, Noel. Nice to talk to you.
0: Always good to catch up. Ian Parrott is an assistant commissioner with SAPOL, and you hear from SAPOL once a month on ABC Regional Drive. We're rolling out the playground equipment in just a moment on your ABC. Just before we get to that, here's a text message from Will, who's in Farrell Flat, sort of goes back over some of the discussions that we've been having this afternoon. Thank you, Will. Hi, Noel. Regarding the town assets discussion, the town notice board is becoming a thing of the past, sadly. Yes, I think you're right. Thankfully, we still have one in Farrell Flat. Also, I was fortunate enough to see a Cooper building a barrel at the Lost Trades Fair with a wooden bucket marker. Fascinating trades, especially when you see them evolve right in front of your eyes. All the very best. Thank you very much, Will. 0467 922 783 is my text line.
11: Who will win the AI race? Has gambling become our national sport?
12: Questions. They've never been more important. So the one thing we'll never question is our duty to keep asking. ABC News, keep asking.
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0: Up next, details of a new playground at Murray Bridge. I've got Big Country for you first. In a Big Country, ABC Radio South Australia and Broken Hill.

0: one that's on my playlist, I'll be honest. That's Big Country and Inner Big Country on ABC Radio. And yes, they're a Scottish band talking about a big country. Sounds like it's about Australia, doesn't it? A playground shaped like a giant fish will soon be coming to Murray Bridge. The plans are underway to start construction on the new Pondy Play Space at Sturt Reserve. Wayne Thorley is the mayor of Murray Bridge. Wayne, good afternoon.
1: Good afternoon, Narelle.
0: Why a big fish?
1: Well, I guess when you think of the river, you always think of fish, I suppose.
0: Fair enough.
1: It started off as a project relating to our playground, which has got really tired. It's basically worn out. It got damaged in the 2022 floods, and it really needs to be upgraded. And it started off as something we were looking to do that related to reconciliation with the Narrandurra community as well. And they've been heavily involved in the planning and design of the project. And it's sort of come together over the last 18 months with some pretty good support from the federal government. This is what the Narrandurra community and our staff come up with, and our community has embraced it.
0: That's good. Okay, so it is a fish. It's sort of in several parts, and there's obviously it's more than just a fish because there are slides coming out of it, for example.
1: Yeah. It's very much a nature playground. Yes.
0: And Pondy is a Dreamtime story, is that right?
1: That's correct. Yeah, Pondy is the story of how the River Murray was created by a giant Murray cod called Pondy, and he was hunted by a Narrandurra hunter called Nookaree, and forgive me if I haven't got the pronunciations or spelling right on that. And Nookaree pursued Pondy down the River Murray, and as Pondy went wagging his fins, he created this much bigger river. And near Murray Bridge, Nookaree threw his spear but missed. And there's a little narrow island at Murray Bridge called Long Island, and that was based on Nookaree throwing his spear and missing, and that became Long Island.
0: There's a big local project. Is there a commitment by the council to make sure that local contractors are used in the building?
1: We see this as really important, in the fact that as a project, this is a bit over $8 million project, which is $4.85 million of this is a federal grant towards creating this project. And we see it really important that our community should not only have a really fantastic project at the end of it, but should be participants in its production and creation. I think this is very important that we have that local input. We're a proud community and we should be involved in things.
0: Will it be undercover? I know that I noticed on socials many people love it, but some are asking, will it be undercover?
1: My understanding is that it won't be. Ultimately, Pondy is designed to be a cover over some of the stuff that's there as well. So the Pondy itself is quite a substantially larger footprint than what it is today down there. I think it's four times the footprint. So it's probably quite substantial, and being a bespoke playground, I think, ultimately it comes down to how much you can do with the amount of budget you have to do it with.
0: For sure. Some of the other comments, here's one that said, so it's got three slides in total. Anything else? Is it enclosed to help parents with toddlers, et cetera, et cetera?

0: They're paying heaps for a structure they don't need and could purchase more actual equipment. Well, it is more than three slides. I also see a rock climbing wall on the cod's face, a climbing net in the body of it, and a big viewing platform.
1: Correct.
0: The fish scales that we see, do they have a play element to them?
1: They do. It's considered to be a sensory play as well. So it's aimed to be climbed on. It's aimed to be touched and felt. I know some people would really like to see the current style of playground there, but that one is very tired, and I don't think it's placemaking to just put another generic playground there. I think what we look at is this is not just only a project which tells a great Dreamtime story, but it's also one where we think people will want to bring their children to participate in, especially down by the river, on the a place to come and be placemaking so people enjoy it there.
0: Is other play equipment being removed, that stuff that got damaged in the floods? Or
1: Yes, that will be removed.
0: What's the cost of the new playground, Wayne?
1: This one will be, I think it's around $8.2 million.
0: Wow!
1: Right.
0: Where does that come from?
1: Well, 4.85 is from the federal government, and we're very appreciative of their support for this. Ultimately, it wouldn't have happened without their support. But the other balance of that is that council has made some significant savings over some of its capital projects over the last 2 years, which with intention that this project would be coming to us, and we were prepared to fund it without impacting on this year's council rates.
0: Okay. How soon do you think this new Pondy playground will be open?
1: I'm pretty excited. I think we'll be turning dirt before Christmas. That's what my understanding is. I've already found a shovel that I'm polishing up. So,
0: good.
1: I'm keen for a start. Our community wants a start, and our staff want a start as well. This is something we're really excited to get up and get running.
0: Yeah, something else to take the kids to in Murray Bridge. Thank you, Wayne.
1: No worries.
0: Wayne Thorley is the mayor of the city of Murray Bridge. You're on ABC Radio South Australia and Broken Hill Archives on a Wednesday afternoon. And today we head back to post-World War II Australia, in particular to talk about the post-war migrants to Australia who, you know, they left their homes to start a new life across the other side of the world.
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0: Let's see what's happening in the news. Good afternoon, Ashley Bagshaw.
5: Good afternoon, Narelle. Safe Work SA says inquiries are continuing into what the ABC understands to be injuries to employees at the Wireless Steelworks. The troubled blast furnace has been offline for months, and it's understood that three employees were hurt during attempts to restart it last Thursday, and that Safe Work SA attended the site on Friday. The SA Ambulance Service says a man was taken to Wyala Hospital with a leg injury. Steelworks Administrator Corda Mentha says he was flown to Adelaide on Monday, while two other men received minor burns, and Corda Mentha says they were treated at the scene. Origin Energy says it doesn't believe a security breach has impacted customers' credit card data or bank details. The company announced earlier today that it's investigating a breach. It says investigations into the incident are occurring as a matter of urgency, and Origin will provide further updates as appropriate. It's acknowledged the impact and uncertainty on customers and says it has notified the Australian Cybersecurity Centre and Australian Federal Police. Outback Gymkhanas and a major cultural festival have had to be cancelled due to flood-damaged roads and soggy racetracks in the state's far north. Tourist numbers are down for the second year in Innamincka as recovery from a flood last year continues. The town was anticipating visitors for its annual bush sprints and Gymkhana weekend at the end of August, but heavy flooding has put 60 kilometres of the 472-kilometre Strzelecki track underwater, the only road to Innamincka from SA. Treasurer of the Innamincka Sporting Club, Janet Brooke, says it's a major blow for the town. The owners of a homestead destroyed in a fire in Sandleton at the weekend say they've been overwhelmed by community support. Kimberly Murdoch and her wife Amanda purchased animal rescue site Wombat Rise earlier this year. She says a cat, a kangaroo, and many birds died in the fire,

0: but they're still caring for the surviving animals. And researchers say a short-term arts project has led to an improvement in the local economy and well-being for the town of Pinneroo. The Pinneroo project hosted arts and cultural activities over 3 years from 2021, delivering more than 57 creative experiences across 110 workshops. Emeritus Professor Robin Clark says people who participated reported significantly lower levels of depression and had healthier behaviours and diets. There'll be more news coming up at 5 o'clock.
1: Indeed. Thank you very much, Ashley Bagshaw. Weather-wise, isolated showers around the agricultural area, mostly contracting to the coastal districts tonight, southwest to southerly winds. There is a marine wind warning for tomorrow morning for the lower southeast coast, and continuing on the forecast front for South Australia on Thursday morning, frost around the northern agricultural area in the Flinders, isolated showers in the southern agricultural area in the west coast, mostly contracting to near the southern and the western coasts in the evening. Morning frost patches around the northern agricultural area in the Flinders district on Friday. Isolated light showers around the southern agricultural area. We are still trying to determine what the song lyric challenge is. If you know the answer, give me a call. So here is Matt Stevens ringing out the lyrics to a song. And once you recognise the song, give me a call here at your ABC.
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1: 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I've got Skyhooks before we head off to the ABC archives. 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
0: We're heading back to post-World War II Australia this afternoon, in particular to talk about post-war migrants to Australia, people who left their home country to start a new life across the other side of the world. It feels really brave to me. And in a few minutes, Simon Reich to talk about Bougainvillea Migrant Centre, which is near Albury. And here's a bit of something very special that Simon has put together.
8: I remember the war. I was young, but I remember a lot of it. Like aeroplanes crashing, my father pushing my mum and us. We used to go in the shelter. I'm screaming, I don't want my mask on. Hunger. But we survived. This is hard.
9: In 1947, Bougainvillea Reception and Training Centre received its first boatload of migrants. November 28th marks that important 75-year anniversary. But what do you know about the centre, only a few minutes from Albury Wodonga? And if you did pass through the camp, you may not know some of the fascinating stories that emanated from its 24-year history.
0: It's a really good story. And many of the migrants to Bougainvillea worked on Snowy Hydro, for example, which prompted me to dig into the ABC archives, where I found some audio of Phil Auburn, who worked on a range of dam building projects in Australia from 1945. And he was featured in the ABC's two-part special, The Dam Builders, in the early 90s. He was able to sort of tell us a bit about what life was like for dam builders.
10: The surveys were the most important aspect of the Commission's activities in those days because they provided the information to support the drawing office and the design branch and the numerous projects which were getting underway after the war, projects such as the extension of the Mulwala Canal, the proposed Glenbourne Keep at Karabi, Barrandong, Blowering, Nimboidra and Mingoola Dams, and Indy Lakes and the Johnson Rock storage schemes on the Darling River. I don't think there's a town in New South Wales I haven't been in, but don't ask me anything about Bourke, please, because I've never been there. Still haven't been. Don't have much desire to go either. Every other town I'd say I've been in, yeah. I spent the first few days in head office collecting my instructions, my instruments and my vehicle. And Mr. Young bid me goodbye and said, oh, I'll see you once a year when you come home to see the new baby. And the accountant did little to cheer me up by saying that all the surveyors he knew either went mad or took to the drink. And so that was because of the conditions, I suppose. The whole of my career I was camped out, mainly in tents. The first 12 months I wasn't married, and then I got married and I brought her out into the bush with me. We lived in shearer's quarters. She was a pseudo-cook. She was a cook without pay. She used to cook for the rest of the party and just for something to do to keep her occupied. Yeah, she had plenty to do. Oh.

0: Oh, there's certain aspects. It was very nice to wake up in the morning to the birds and the... One thing that always sticks in my memory is the beautiful skies in the west. You see from horizon to horizon and the beautiful stars, and on a summer's night to lay outside your tent and just look up at the stars, that's something, like they say, the drover's life has pleasures the townsfolk never know. That'd be one of them, I suppose. There wouldn't be many others, I don't think. In 1952, I took 10 survey field assistant parties to commence the survey of the Billabidgee Irrigation Area. It was called the Billabidgee Irrigation Area those days. Changed to Collyambly later on, I don't know why. The job involved a blanket survey of an area of almost 1,000 square miles, plotting soil types, topography, swamps, sand hills, box depressions, pine forests, roads, tracks, fences, homesteads, wool sheds, etc. And most of the people sent from Sydney by head office seemed to be fugitives from something and would move on after a short stint, and many were even unsavoury characters, jailbirds and the like, we found out after. And these were the sort of people we had to live with in the camps for 24 hours a day, 7 days a week. So we'd have our porridge and our sausages, and the scenery was constantly changing, even though it was the same.
1: So that was from a program on the ABC in 1991. To take you to present day, Bonegilla, The Migrant's Journey is a show about post-war migrants, and it's going to the Belco Arts Centre in Canberra in September of this year. And the man who has created this has a very personal connection to Bonegilla and is on your radio now. Simon Reich, good afternoon.
2: Oh, thanks. Thanks for having me on, Narelle.
1: Nice to speak with you. What is your connection to Bonegilla?
2: Well, my dad was in Berlin, or in Germany, the whole of his childhood, but he was there right at the end of the war when Berlin was being just absolutely bombed to bits. The Russians were coming. He was in a bunker, and... Hitler was 50 metres away, just about to shoot himself. So my dad has quite a connection to that part of the history in Germany. But then Berlin was pretty much destroyed after war. And he wanted to go to America, like probably 90% of people, because they'd seen it on Hollywood movies. And they wouldn't take him. And so he said, well, what's another place? And then just from the sheer decision to go, oh, well, all right, yeah, let's go there. He didn't know anything about Australia, and he landed here in the 50s.
1: Isn't that I think it's really brave. some may say silly, foolish. However, you know, look how wonderful it has been for Australia to have these migrants. But when he arrived, he would have gone straight into the Bonegilla migrant camp, did he?
2: Correct. Yes, he did.
1: Was he married at that time, Simon?
2: No. But you're on South Australia. You're broadcasting there today as well?
1: That's right. South Australia, Broken Hill.
2: Yes, well, Dad went to over to Adelaide and seeking out some people that probably could speak German as well. Yep. He went to a Lutheran church, and it just so happened that my mum had German background going back to the 1880s, and he met her at the church, and they got married.
1: Oh, well, that's what, and then of course through that union we now have you, Simon.
2: Yes, that's right. Well, and I think what's actually happening here is I'm keeping stories alive, because so many people have never really asked their parents or grandparents the stories, and unfortunately some of them have passed away and those stories are gone forever.
1: Yeah.
2: So I find this a very, very much needed thing that we need to do, keep the stories alive, because some of them are brutal and racist, but some of them are also inspiring and funny, you know. So when you come to this show, It's actually got two screens. One has the interviews that I've taken with these people, and they're all in their late 80s, 90s, and they, I guess they've come to a point in their life now where they really do want to share, and you will just be fascinated because I go back to the war and why it was that they wanted to leave, because really there was no infrastructure left. In fact, one lady that was from an Italian town, all the men had died in the town. She said, I didn't have anyone to marry. So she took the decision to go, well, I'll go over to Australia, you know.
1: And she ended up at Bungilla too?
2: Yes, correct.
1: So what was it like living in Bungilla? Is it, I recently watched 10 Pound Poms, and it wasn't, you know, I think that what was kind of promised at that time wasn't necessarily what was delivered to these people who made the move.
2: No. Well, for a start, it was done economically. So they said, well, look, we've got this empty army barracks and the war's finished, we've got a space for them. So just quickly going back at that point right there, Australia hadn't had a policy of immigration except, well, we've been hearing from Pauline Hanson talking about the White Australia policy, and that pretty much was the going thing, that you brought over British Isles people and that was it. But at the end of the war, there were all these people in displaced camps, or they had fled the Soviets taking over all Polish, Latvia, Ukraine, whatever, and they quickly ran ahead and ended up in Germany. And so Australia was asked to take on these people in displaced camps. So was Canada, America, Australia and New Zealand. And some, I think, were also in South Africa. So you know, youngish countries that wanted to, you know, prosper or perish, they said, yeah, all right, we'll take them, you know. And that's where, why they ended up over here. Mm. And the camps, yes, you're right. It was very Spartan. And being an old army camp, there was, well, no insulation, no ceilings, and they were roasting hot in the summer and freezing cold in the winter. Yeah. And then they were given food that they didn't even
1: recognize.
2: Mutton and you know, fried things, and they're going, where's the spaghetti? You know, where's the vegetables?
1: Totally. Simon Rush is an artist and musician who's behind Bungilla, the migrant's journey. And I know you've got this show in September in Canberra. Is the show going to be touring through South Australia?
2: It certainly is, yes. So we're actually coming up firstly to Mildura on Friday the 4th of September. Then the next night we're going to be in Adelaide for two shows, because in fact there's been such a huge outpouring of people wanting to go there. So there'll be two shows in Adelaide, and then we're going to the Middleback Arts Centre in Whyalla. Which actually isn't that far from where my mum was born, in Cleve.
1: Oh, wow. So when are you in Whyalla at the Middlebank?
2: 6th of September. So it's a run of one weekend that we go all there, and the weekend before it's going to be Canberra on the 28th and the 29th are at Griffith for the Taste of Italy Festival up there.
1: Simon, I really can't wait to see more, and I look forward to being able to see what you have created with Bungilla, the Migrant's Journey. Thank you. It's a really lovely conversation to be having. Simon Rush, their artist and musician. It's ABC Radio South Australia and Broken Hill, and we think we might have some people who know what the answer is to today's song lyric competition. This is where one of my colleagues reads you the lines to a much-loved, well-known track, and then you guess what it is. It's Matt Stevens today.
3: Well, I know things haven't been working out too well lately. I want too many dreams to drown in your wishing well.
1: Let's see if Helen knows what song it is. G'day, Helen.
4: Hi, Narelle. How are you going?
1: Yeah, very well. Thank you. What song is it?
4: Well, I think it's Wishing Well by Terence Trent D'Arby.
1: Oh, I can see why you might think that, Helen. It's no, that's a really good guess.
4: Oh, no,
1: it's not right. But I appreciate you having a go at it this afternoon. Let's go to Chris, who's in the York Peninsula. G'day, Chris. What do you think it is?
5: Crying in the Chapel, but I don't know the artist.
1: Oh, Peter Blakely.
5: Oh,
1: is the person who sings Crying in the Chapel. And guess what?
5: Is it right?
1: That is 100% correct. So, Chris, brag to all of your friends, won't you, that you knew the song lyric.
5: And I will.
1: You're the song lyric champion of the week. Celebrate hard. Thank you. Good to talk with you. Take care. Here it is. This is Peter Blakely. We're off to the Bureau in a moment.

0: Peter Blakely, Crying in the Chapel, the song lyric solution today. Let's take you across to the Bureau of Meteorology. Ursula Connors is standing by. Ursula, what can you tell us about the weather?
1: Hi, Narelle. Oh, well, we've had a lot of sunshine through the northern parts of the state today. Temperatures well up into the mid-20s in the northeast pastoral district there and into the high teens through much of the northwest and even reaching down as far as the Riverland. It was really just those very southern parts of the state that saw a cold front move through today. So temperatures sort of hanging around the mid teens for the most part, and a few showers moving through the southern districts as well. So most of the rainfall picking up on the sort of Mount Lofty ranges where they've seen around sort of 5 to 8 millimetres, but largely talking through all of the sort of southern agricultural area and even across to the west coast, around 1 to 2 millimetres through the area. And this southerly change bringing much cooler air through the state as we move into sort of tomorrow and the rest of this week. So we'll be feeling the cooler temperatures, especially overnight over the next few nights, but even pretty widespread across the state, only expecting those maximum temperatures in the mid-teens with just some very light showers persisting about the coastal areas for the next couple of days. Narelle?
0: Well, thank you very much. Ursula Connors there at the Bureau of Meteorology. A couple of text messages that have come through. Scott says, hi, Narelle. Blowering Dam was where the world water speed record was set. Is that right? And still stands. Was set by Ken Warby. 0467 922 783. Thank you. And we were talking about that new playground for Murray Bridge. And Carl in Lonsdale says, I built the Murray Alta playground working for my mate. I wondered why his business grew very fast after completion. Maybe I should get back into playgrounds, but I abhor working with wood. I don't think there's a lot of wood. Oh, there might be in the big fish playground pondy that's coming to Murray Bridge. But, yeah, $8 million. Carl, yes, what a great job to be involved in. It's a lot of money, isn't it? A lot of money for a playground. Heading to the news at 5 o'clock, and after that we'll see what we can find out for you about the workers who were injured at Whyalla as part of works to try and get the blast furnace back up and running. And then delving into some media reports that are around saying that there will be fuel rationing necessary from September because of what's been going on in the Strait of Hormuz. So details of all of that coming your way. Let's take you to the news now at 5 o'clock.
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3: ABC News with Isabel Damon. Good afternoon. Two men have pleaded not guilty to the murder of a 72-year-old pensioner at his Woodville Gardens home before setting his body on fire in November 2024. Shakuba Kamara and Yannick Nakua today entered not guilty pleas in the Adelaide Magistrates Court to murdering Bill Frangos on November 6, 2024. The pairs also pleaded not guilty to the arson of Mr. Frangos's house and to destroying human remains to pervert the course of justice. Both men will be arraigned in the Supreme Court in October. A data expert says a potential data breach at one of Australia's largest energy companies could cause significant impacts for millions of customers. Origin Energy says it's investigating a security breach that may have affected customer data. The company says it's notified the Australian Cybersecurity Centre and the Australian Federal Police. Digital and data specialist Neil Glentworth has told 891 ABC Adelaide any hack should be treated seriously.
4: Hack has got into the power system. That's something that needs to be understood, and rightly Origin Energy has jumped on it and has reacted straight away by informing the right authorities so that can be isolated and looked into.
3: South Australia's Premier says he supports the new AusAlert system, but says he wants to make sure it'll work effectively right across the country. The system will be tested in mobile phones across Australia this coming Monday. Devices will vibrate and play a siren-like sound for 10 seconds as a test message appears on screens. The Federal Emergency Minister has confirmed states and territories can choose to run their own warnings alongside the system when it goes live later this year. SA Premier Peter Malinauskas says the system makes sense.
5: Making sure that it's truly national so that it works effectively in regional communities is what we all want to see. And that's exactly what the Commonwealth program and trial is all about, and we're very keen to participate in it and support it where we can.
3: Authorities are advising anyone with a secret phone, like domestic violence survivors, to have their phone off or on airplane mode for 24 hours to avoid any sound. The Foreign Minister Penny Wong says she told her Chinese counterpart Wang Yi that Beijing's missile test earlier this month was destabilising. Here's Foreign Affairs reporter Stephen Jejets.
6: Penny Wong met Wang Yi yesterday on the sidelines of the ASEAN meeting in the Philippines. Senator Wong said she was worried the missile test would raise the risk of miscalculation and called it destabilising.
7: We have put that publicly and we have put that directly to Foreign Minister Wang Yi in my discussion. Yesterday.
6: Chinese state media has reported that Wang Yi told Penny Wong during the meeting that Australia shouldn't maintain double standards, seemingly a reference to US missile tests in the region.
3: A judge has ruled Hollywood star Rebel Wilson did not defame a lead actor in a film she was directing after a federal court trial. Sean Tarek Goodwin has the details.
8: Actor Charlotte McGuinness, who starred in the film The Deb, accused Rebel Wilson of defaming her in social media posts in 2024. Ms. Wilson accused Ms. McGuinness of walking back a claim of sexual harassment in exchange for career opportunities. The young actor claimed those posts damaged her reputation. Justice Elizabeth Raper found that imputation wasn't defamatory and didn't cause harm to her reputation. She found that if it had, Rebel Wilson has still proven that the claim was substantially true. Charlotte McGuinness has been ordered to pay Ms. Wilson's legal costs. Rebel Wilson posted on social media after the judgment, thanking the Australian legal system and saying she was looking forward to moving on.
3: In the AFL, defender Nick Murray will come into the Adelaide side for sick defender Mark Keane when the Crows host Collingwood at home tomorrow night. Meanwhile, Tex Walker is set to replace Darcy Fogarty, who's suspended for 3 matches. Walker will be looking to boot his 700th goal. Adelaide coach Matthew Nix says Walker is in good form.
9: A player like Tex come in with his leadership and bring that enthusiasm rather than grinding it week to week. He looks fantastic today, so we'll see.
3: South Australia's weather now for tomorrow. Port Lincoln, a top of 14 degrees with a shower or two. Port Pirie, 15, a shower or two. Renmark, 14, partly cloudy. Mount Gambier, 11 degrees and showers. Adelaide, down to 7 degrees overnight, but for a top of 14 with a shower or two tomorrow. Friday, 15, a possible shower. Saturday, 15 showers. ABC News.
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0: Hello to you. Happy Wednesday afternoon. It is 4:05. I'll take you all the way through until 6 o'clock on ABC Radio South Australia and Broken Hill. There are some media reports that are coming out today, well, this afternoon, that fuel rationing could hit us in Australia as soon as September. And this is because of ongoing unrest affecting the Strait of Hormuz. And apparently Australia is confronting the tsunami of a second global oil shock. Well, you're going to hear from a couple of experts in that space before 5:30 this afternoon. Just one of the issues that we are delving into. But first this hour, 3 Whyalla Steelworks employees have been treated for injuries suffered during attempts to restart the site's troubled blast furnace. SafeWork SA has said that inquiries are continuing. South Australian Ambulance Service has told the ABC a man was taken to Whyalla Hospital with a leg injury, and Steelworks Administrator Cordamentha has told the ABC he was flown to Adelaide on Monday while Two other men received minor burns, and Court Amantha says that they were treated at the scene. Tom Venning is the federal Liberal member for the seat of Grey, which of course covers Whyalla. Tom Venning, good afternoon.
10: Narelle, great to be with you.
0: Yeah, nice to be speaking with you as well. What's your understanding of what's been going on?
10: Well, in relation to the incident, as they've been working hard to get the blast furnace up and running again, they've got these sort of tap holes that the molten steel comes out. The iron was coming out, it was cold and it was gluggy, and they sort of lost that connection. So they're shoving these lances pumping in, you know, hot gas to essentially get it flowing again. And what I understand, there was some backflow, and that backflow is what came out and made contact with the three workers. So two of them suffered minor injuries, and a third gentleman is still in hospital. I believe he will be out of hospital on Friday and back into Whyalla up on Friday.
0: So it's burns injuries, Tom? Is that the situation that you're hearing?
10: That is what I'm hearing, yeah.
0: Yeah, okay. And so it does. Are these people expected to be able to make a full recovery?
10: I know that one of them is already back at work. I can't comment on the second individual, and certainly the third one who's still in hospital, I suspect it will be a little while until he is back at work.
0: Okay. I know that the Premier has spoken on ABC Radio over in Adelaide about the blast furnace, saying that it's still out of action and he hopes that it might not be for too much longer. Have you had any updates on the state of the blast furnace, Tom Venning?
10: Well, there was white smoke coming out of the blast furnace last week, and no, a new Pope was not elected. It is a serious concern if they can't get it up and running again, because of course it has implications for workforce as we transition from the current system into, you know, a DRF and a less carbon intensive model. But I can't really. They're still working hard to get it up and running again, but there's still a concern that maybe they won't be able to get it up and running again.
0: Okay, there's still a concern that things might not get up and running again. Well, if it doesn't get up and running again, what do we do?
10: Well, it's a good question. What means that for a period of time there will be no blast furnace, and therefore no steel essentially produced. Molten steel produced, so they'll need to import some sort of billet to keep it running. But from a transitionary point of view, it means that the workers there that work on the blast furnace will need to do something else. Now, I understand that while the blast furnace is down, they've been keeping very busy. They've been improving the 2800 line, which feeds the blast furnace with gas. They've been improving the blowers and a lot of auxiliary services. So they are certainly keeping busy. But as we transition from the current situation to the new model, you know, there will be some workforce challenges.
0: Yeah, there certainly will. Tom Venning is the federal Liberal member for the seat of Grey. Is there desperation for a new buyer at the moment?
10: No, not so much. There's two preferred bidders left, and they're both credible operators. Of course, one is Australian-owned and the other is not. Currently, they're going through the long form agreement. So that's the indenture, the transaction and TSAs, and the funding arrangements around the $1.9 billion of taxpayer money. BlueScope still has the right of last offer. So I'm not quite sure how that moves into the transaction. And we're moving towards September 30, which is the second creditors meeting. And I understand that the administrators want to wrap it up before then.
0: Tom Venning, before I let you go, there's been reports this afternoon that we could be facing fuel rationing measures in Australia as early as September, and this is because of what's going on in the Strait of Hormuz. Do you have any insight into that?
10: Not so much the reports of today, but this is what's so important, Rel, that we improve and rebuild our own capabilities around liquid fuels. If you combine all of our energy types, you know, coal, gas, wind, solar, liquid fuels, 52% of Australia's energy remains liquid fuels. So when we see a global supply side crisis, it impacts us. And, you know, we as a nation, we're lucky that to an extent that this has happened in the Strait of Hormuz, because if this happened in, say, the South China Sea, we as a nation are in serious issues. So we really need to start developing our own, you know, onshore capabilities for liquid fuels.
0: Tom Venning, thank you. The Liberal member for the federal seat of Grey. It's ABC Radio South Australia and Broken Hill. What is behind this discussions on fuel rationing, and is there any need for us to worry about it? Well, that, more on that next.
11: Some invitations are just too good to refuse, like conversations in the kitchen with our most prominent politicians. Surprises are plenty.
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0: Yeah, it's 12 minutes past five. Fuel rationing, is the reports, could hit as soon as September as war engulfs the Strait of Hormuz again, and Australia is confronting a second global oil shock. This is what some experts have been saying, and earlier the ABC spoke to MST Financial Senior Energy Analyst Saul Kavanick. He spoke earlier to Newsgroup, and he's also been on the ABC explaining why he thinks fuel rationing may be required.
13: Well, we've been on this rollercoaster ride for oil and fuel markets. What's actually happened is Australia's come through this period relatively unfazed because a lot of other countries, particularly in Asia, have had rationing their oil, reduced their demand in the face of high prices. But that's all turned around again this week, where you've seen the conflict start, that ceasefire's ended. The conflict is really starting to escalate in the Middle East again, and the volumes that are going through the strait have now been reduced to a trickle once more. So the difference today is we are living on the oil market credit card for the last few months, where we're still drawing on our strategic stocks, we're drawing on our commercial stocks, and we can't keep drawing on these stocks forever because we're already near record lows. So as it stands today, there's certainly no need to panic. We actually have higher fuel stocks in the country today than we did prior to the war beginning. But if the current situation gets worse, then we're 1 to 2 months away from facing real pressures of shortages when the government might have to consider taking that next step down towards demand management, not necessarily full-scale rationing at that point, but at least looking to restrict some use. I think we could be there by September in that worst-case scenario.
0: Peter Anderson is the director of APCO, which has many petrol stations around Australia, including one in Mount Gambier. And Peter, welcome. Thank you for speaking with us, particularly at short notice.
14: Yeah, that's okay, Narelle.
0: So,
14: good afternoon.
0: Good afternoon to you too. Are there any discussions that are happening at the level, you know, the fuel supply level among our petrol station owners, our fuel suppliers like yourself, about what's going on in the Strait of Hormuz?
14: No, this is total mystery to me that they've come out and said this. You've got to remember, when we had this issue when Hormuz started, we had a situation that we had panic buying. The only reason service stations ran out of fuel was people filling up containers and storing it at home. We had people buying UBC containers, 1,000 litre of diesel, and filling those up. Farmers were filling up all their containers with diesel as much as they possibly could. Yes, they beat the price rise. That's the only thing that they really beat. There was no shortage. My only problem was I've got 6 tankers on the road 24 hours a day, 7 days a week, plus 2 cartage contractors working for me 7 days a week, 24 hours a day. My only problem was I couldn't get fuel to servos because people were just panic buying.
0: Yeah, okay. Don't see any shortage on the horizon?
14: There'll be no shortage on the horizon because the oil companies are forecasting 3 months out. This thing in the Moose has been going on for quite a while. Do you think all the oil's coming out of there?
0: No.
14: No, it's not. They've already made other arrangements. It's already coming from other areas.
0: Where is it coming from?
14: Oh, look, I can't answer that because our fuel comes out of Singapore.
0: Okay.
14: And I've got no issues with supply.
0: Right. Okay. Well, that's good. And the other thing for us to talk to you about, Peter Anderson, is when the next, when the excise cut that the government brought in for those of us who are buying fuel at the retail level, when does that end?
14: At the end of this month. So I would suggest go and fill up, but please don't go out now and fill all your containers and fill your cars and try and save it. Just gradually fill up over the next few days, if you could, just gradually, and there won't be a problem with supply. Because if there's a panic buy now with a 16 cent a litre increase coming through sometime in August, the first week of August, the 3rd, the 4th or 5th of August or something like that, the price rise could flow through. You've got the opportunity now to go and do it, but please just don't go and panic buy and then have us running out of fuel.
0: Peter, thank you. Peter Anderson there, who is the director of ABCO. And John Blackburn is a retired air marshal. John, good afternoon.
15: Good afternoon, Errol.
0: What is going on in Hormuz?
15: Well, if someone could read President Trump's mind, I think we'd make a fortune. Look, it's just madness. The situation's out of control. And now, because the Houthi are threatening to interrupt the Saudi oil exports, that's another big problem coming at us. So, look, if you just think about what's happened since this started, one of the things that's managed to keep the flow of oil going to a degree and keep prices under control was that the IEA member countries released 400 million barrels of oil from strategic reserves starting in March, releasing it to market. Now, that release will probably come to an end of this month, beginning of August. In other words, those strategic oil stocks that are kept there for an emergency, they will have been used up by then. So what we're likely to see then, let's assume this war continues, which is the most likely outcome, then what's going to happen is that will result in an increase in oil price. So the dollar stocks will go up. The amount of oil floating around the world is 80% of the previous supply. That's going to still flow. You're not going to run out. Mm. You know, it's not going to suddenly stop. But what will happen, because that stock release can't happen anymore, you'll see the oil prices to go up. That will eventually flow through to the refining areas and to us. And that by itself will start to change how much oil fuel we consume. As prices go up, some people won't be using it. A couple of other slight problems. Refineries. Russian refinery capacity has been reduced by about 30 or 40% because of the war with Ukraine. They've been blowing up the refineries. As a result of that, Russia is no longer exporting refined fuel. Even with all the controls and penalties against them, they were exporting that to the market. So we've got two problems. One is that 20% loss of oil, but also a loss of part of the world's refining capacity. So those two factors will also start to affect a price issue, because I only found this out last week, but Australia is the world's largest importer of refined diesel. You go, surely that can't be right. Well, we're not the highest user, but because we have so little refineries, we actually are the world's largest importer. And so if the refined fuel market comes under pressure because of the loss of capacity, remembering the refineries inside the Strait of Hormuz can't be accessed, then we're going to see a price increase from that. So let's see what happens forward. The government's saying, hey, look, we've got more fuel than before the war. Yes, the stocks are there, but that's a lag indicator. What they're not saying is, what could the next 6 months look like? So just a couple of things, if you're happy. Is, yeah. If we have, say, 40 days of diesel cover, it's 39 at the moment, say we have 40 days, and that 20% loss persists, apart from price rises, how can we deal with that 20% loss? Well, we outbid other countries, and we've got more money than a few of the other countries, and so we've been keeping the stocks up. But here's what 40 days is equivalent to, and this is not discussed much. If you've lost 20% of your supply, that 40 days, if you substitute that incrementally to cover for that loss, will last you 200 days. But people somehow think 40 days runs out in 40 days if there's a supply problem. It's not the case.
0: Yes. Okay. Yeah, that makes a whole lot of sense. So given all of that background, John, do you think that should we expect fuel rationing?
15: No. If the government could incrementally release that to replace that 20% loss, if it chose to do so,
0: yeah.
15: And if it's 200 days, you're not going to have rationing happening in September. You will see some things happen in the market. Price increases alone will cause a problem. And this is why the government removing that excise reduction wouldn't be the smartest thing to do, because a lot of businesses, like small trucking companies, are having a hell of a hard time with the price increase. They have to pass that on to the farmers and to all the other businesses. So given the economic risks that we're facing globally, thanks to President Trump and the mess in the Middle East, and these other factors, it would be smart to keep that subsidy going. As we look forward, there's not too much more we can do than the government's already done, thankfully. We export a lot of fossil fuels, gas and condensate and other things, and that's given the Prime Minister leverage dealing with other countries with refineries for us to get some priority.
0: Okay.
15: This is a serious problem that we have to manage, and we weren't prepared for it. It will cost us economically.
0: John Blackburn is retired Air Vice Marshal. The other question that I have for you is on jet fuel. Yep. That is something else that people are saying, well, they're concerned about us running out of jet fuel. Is that a completely different beast to the scenario that you have just painted for us there on diesel?
15: No. So you've got oil as the basic input, that's the problem. Secondly, you've got refineries. So, you know, we went from 7 refineries down to 2 over the last 15, 20 years, and we've got so little capacity. So in reality, about 95% of all our transport fuels are imported, either as oil for our 2 refineries or as refined fuels. So the jet consumption cover at the moment, according to the government, is 34 days. Same thing. That will last a lot longer than 34 days if you've lost 1/5 of your supply. It could be 150 days. So there's not a case to run out and start panicking. That would actually cause a problem, as your previous commentator said. That's the worst thing to do. Just keep your normal consumption levels and give the government a chance to manage this. But understand, this is out of our control. The costs will go up. If in another, say, 6-7 months, we're not seeing some resolution, then eventually, you're talking into next year, there may be a lack of supply that we can't substitute anymore. But you're talking, you know, as I said, 6 months away. There's a lot can happen in that 6 months. Oh, by the way, we did have rationing by another name. Again, go back to when petrol stations were refusing to fill up jerry cans saying to people, we're not going to give you more than $100 worth of fuel. I also know, in talking to people doing the analysis, that out in the countryside, when some of these fuel distributors see a reduction or a pressure, they're making some decisions of who should get the priority, whether it's this particular farming group over here or this industry sector, knowing that fuel demand goes up and down during the year. So we've actually got some people out there doing the best they can to make judgment decisions about who should get priority. It's going to be important for us to have a conversation in the next 6 months. At some point, we need to have a national approach to this. So if that shortfall continues and it eats into our stocks and we have a problem getting that, we're not going to run out of fuel. But there'll be some areas where some adjustment has to be done. Right now, it's being handled by, you know, people out in the countryside or in the garages. We may have to have a conversation about that in quite a few months. But no, I wouldn't go out panic buying. I can't see rationing as such.
0: Yeah.
15: But stand by for price increases, and that's going to have an effect.
0: That certainly will. John Blackburn, thank you. I appreciate it. Retired Air Vice Marshal John Blackburn, ABC Radio, South Australia and Broken Hill. Lots of text messages that are coming through on this. It's time we make our own biodiesel, says Frosty. Well, on that, can I just refer

0: at the moment, so it can build a new methanol to jet fuel facility. And it's to make jet fuel from forest waste, sawdust and wood chips. We've spoken about this previously on the program, and it's certainly back in the news today with the Premier Peter Malinauskas talking about a key location being considered close to the Osborne precinct.
1: This is using our fibre from the southeast, trees being grown in and around Mount Gambier, combining it with our renewable energy to produce sustainable aviation fuel here in South Australia, fueling long-term jobs.
0: So thank you for bringing up that angle. And Ryan in Gulfview Heights says, I look forward to how the anti-EV mob react to any petrol rationing or price rises. And can you imagine if... what would happen to the world? Sorry, it's a bit convoluted and it would be very difficult for me to read that one out. Maybe the governments in relation to Whyalla Steelworks, says Carl in Lonsdale, need to pump more money into the steelworks or buy it. Why not have a stake in it? I don't understand. Or buy it and we could have some Australian-owned industry. Carl, thank you very much. Coming up on ABC Radio South Australia and Broken Hill, an unlawful excavation of a cliff near Paringa and the Aboriginal ancestral human remains that were disturbed. It's an ABC exclusive and we've got the details for you.
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0: 26 minutes past five on a Wednesday afternoon. So the ABC can reveal an unlawful excavation of a cliff near Paringa has disturbed Aboriginal ancestral human remains and artefacts. The landowner has been penalised for digging without council approval, but traditional owners say they feel let down by the systems meant to protect their heritage and their culture. Amelia Walters, a reporter with ABC Riverland, has been investigating this story. Good afternoon, Amelia.
3: Good afternoon, Narelle. How are you going?
0: Yeah, good, thank you. What can you tell me about the unlawful excavation?
3: Yeah, well, during my investigations, I came across some documents, and one of those was Renmark Paringa Council documents, and that showed that the landholder of the excavated site in Paringa is a Risby Holdings director, Stavros Georgiantis. Now, Mr. Georgiantis and a man by the name of Anastasios Babiniotis, who had an informal interest in the land, instructed a bulldozer operator to excavate the site in March 2022. Now, this excavation had no development approvals, and it was actually 6 weeks later that the Renmark Paringa Council became aware of the earthworks and issued a stop work order. So that stop work order prompted a retrospective application by the company for a building application, and it proposed a staged development of the site that they had excavated. So the first being the earthworks and a land division, and then the second being houses to be built on the site there. So as part of the retrospective application, government departments were involved in assessing the excavation and what had occurred. And one of those departments was the Department for Environment and Water, and they were called to assess the land to see what had occurred. So in its assessment report that was lodged to the SA Planning Commission, it stated that the unauthorised earthworks had resulted in significant damage to the riverside landscape and some loss of native vegetation. I did follow that important report there a little bit further, and during my investigation I found that six river red gum trees had been removed from the site without prior approval, and that was according to the department's public register clearance in 2023. So following these reports that were lodged during this time, the company's retrospective application for the site was rejected by the State Commission Assessment Panel in August 2024, but Risby Holdings fought to have that decision overturned. And that happened in the Environmental Resources and Development Court. And this time it was successful and it was granted a stage one approval in April of last year. So stage one is the retrospective earthworks, the landscaping and a land division there.
0: Goodness, there's a lot going on. When were Aboriginal authorities made aware of the situation?
3: Yeah, so it came through as an anonymous call in July last year that alerted RMAC. So that's the River Murray and Mallee Aboriginal Corporation. And it was actually 3 years after the initial

0: actual unlawful dig that had occurred from when they were notified. So that call led to Ninte Elder and ARMAC board director Philip Johnson, who's also better known as Uncle Willow, to go and assess the site. Here's a bit of what he had to say about what he saw when he visited.
1: What happened there at Pringer wasn't very good to see. And, wow, seen a bit of a skull part with a high socket in a big pile of dirt, and it wasn't very good to see. I nearly cried, very bad. I was thinking of my children. I seen what it looked like before, yes. Our ancestors, you know, got disturbed on that land, and that was a, it's very, well, it's just not right, you know, to my eyes, because the place was beautiful like it was. You go there now and you look at it now, no way.
2: That's RMAC board director Uncle Willow. So what did RMAC do with that information, Millie?
0: Yeah, so the chief executive, Les Harris, immediately contacted the Aboriginal Affairs and Reconciliation Department for South Australia and other relevant authorities that needed to be notified about that. Now, Mr. Harris said that ARMAC provided Uncle Willow's assessment to the Department for Aboriginal Affairs to investigate further, and the department's report of the site showed just how significant it was and its findings. So I sat down with Les Harris, and here's something of what he had to say about that report.
3: What we know is physically there is at least two human remains to be located at that site, and it's been scattered quite significantly, so it's not in one location. It's been scattered across probably about 20 to 25 metres of area, all the remains and the bones and such. There is mitten shells there, which is, indicates occupation, and if you look at the cuttings in the side of the hills, you can see levels in the soil, so you can actually see that there's been thousands of years of occupation where they've actually gone there over and over and over again. So it's not just a burial, it's a site that they've visited many times over the years, probably thousands of years. There's also some small fragments of stone tools that are around the place as well. Not as many as some areas, because a lot of the areas along the Murray River are really sensitive, and there's, like, I can honestly find that you could probably walk most of the area and you'll find some artifacts of some description on next to the river. But yeah, there's a lot there. Off the top of my head, I believe there was at least 40 points put in the report where there was a cultural significant location or area.
0: So that was CEO of ARMAC, Les Harris. Now, Narelle, it's important to note that an Aboriginal Affairs and Reconciliation spokesperson said that there was no Aboriginal heritage documented on the property prior to this unlawful excavation in their data system. So what that means is that ARISV Holdings didn't require authorisation under the Aboriginal Heritage Act. Mm-hmm. So now moving forward, and what that means, since there has been this finding, it means that the sites are now known to the department. So should ARISV wish to progress with any disturbing groundworks that may cause damage to these sites, authorisation under the Aboriginal Heritage Act would be required.
2: Was any action taken?
0: Yeah, it was. So Renmark Pooringa Council Chief Executive Tony Sivier said that it initially pursued a criminal prosecution against the company for the unlawful excavation, but it later made a financial settlement with the company. So that settlement was $150,000 for breaching the Planning, Development and Infrastructure Act. So in terms of the $150,000 and where that goes, so $100,000 went towards the council's legal fees, and then the remaining $50,000, according to Mr. Sivier, is going back towards parks, open spaces and landscaping works in its council townships. As well as those penalties there, that was from the Renmark Pooringa Council. The state's Environmental Protection Agency found breaches to the Environment Protection Act, and that follows reports of runoff into the River Murray in 2022. And the EPA also stated that that was due to development related activity. So they were found to have polluted the environment by discharging or failing to prevent the discharge of things like sand, clay, gravel and soil from going into the River Murray. And the EPA spokesperson said that it issued ARISV Holdings a clean-up order, which the company did comply with. In terms of reaching out to the company, we did reach out to ARISV Holdings, including Stavros Georgiantis and Tom Babagnotis, and a lawyer representing the company said that ARISV has been investigated by various authorities and all matters have now been resolved with the relevant authorities and with ARMAC, the Aboriginal corporation there. The lawyers said that Aboriginal Affairs and Reconciliation, the Department for South Australia, has investigated what's happened but determined not to take any further action regarding the alleged contraventions of the Act, and it's closed its investigation. They also went on to say that there are no outstanding investigations against ARISV Holdings to its knowledge at this time, Narelle.
2: So in terms of the site, has the development still got approval?
0: Yes, it does, Narelle. So while stage one of that application was retrospectively approved in April last year for stage one, an amendment was submitted in May this year. So that includes some minor changes to the location of the residential pads. And that review and that change of what they've proposed is now under review with the State Commission panel. So in regards to that assessment and what's happening there, the lawyer for ARISV Holdings said that the construction works on the site have stopped while it awaits this outcome for the application. That's with the State Commission panel at the moment.
2: Amelia Walters, thank you. Amelia is a reporter at ABC Riverland. You're on ABC Radio South Australia and Broken Hill. A couple of texts that have come through. It would be good to know who made the statement that fuel rationing was imminent. I bet it was the Coalition doing the same thing as they did 2 months ago, says Trevor. And hello to Neil from Clare. Hi, Narelle. Talking about the fuel shortage reminds me of the late 70s when the fuel went from, I think it was 16 cents a litre to 40 cents. A litre. You thought the world was going to end and everybody thought there was a fuel shortage back then. I can just remember it. Thank you, Neil. Appreciate it. ABC Radio South Australia and Broken Hill. Ursula Connor from the Bureau had this to say about your weather when we spoke with her earlier.
4: We had a lot of sunshine through the northern parts of the state today. Temperatures well up into the mid-20s in the northeast pastoral district there and into the high teens through much of the northwest and even reaching down as far as the Riverland. It was really just those very southern parts of the state that saw a cold front move through today. So temperatures sort of hanging around the mid-teens for the most part and a few showers moving through the southern districts as well. So most of the rainfall picking up on the sort of Mount Lofty ranges where they've seen around sort of 5 to 8 millimetres, but largely talking through all of the sort of southern agricultural area and even across to the west coast around 1 to 2 millimetres through the area. And this southerly change bringing much cooler air through the state as we move into sort of tomorrow and the rest of this week. So we'll be feeling the cooler temperatures, especially overnight over the next few nights, but even pretty widespread across the state, only expecting those maximum temperatures in the mid-teens with just some very light showers persisting about the coastal areas for the next couple of days. Narelle?
2: Stick around to hear from Craig Lowndes before the news at 6 o'clock because he's going to be part of an event that's coming up at Love Day. Spence Denny not far away and here's Prince. New music, it's called Stone, well, newly released music.

0: That is Prince and Stone from the album Timeless, which will be posthumously released, or was posthumously released. No, it will be on August the 28th, 2026.
1: Okay.
0: Spin steady, can't wait. I pig laughed.
1: You snorted. Was he known as Prince then? Wasn't he just some sort of symbol by then?
0: Oh, no. He went back to Prince, didn't he?
1: Did he?
0: Yeah, flipped and flopped a bit.
1: Okay. Fun way of putting it.
0: It's featuring that album, will be out on the 28th of August. I love him. I don't know about that one particularly, if I'm a huge fan of that one, but I did love Prince's music, featuring rare and unreleased vault recordings from 1977 to 2016.
1: Okay. Mm. So basically an opportunity to make money.
0: Somebody's making money, aren't they?
1: Yeah, they are.
0: Good on you. Mm, okay. Good on you, whoever you are. Here's my address. Put it in my account. Hey, Craig Lowndes is coming up. So as much as I adore you, we've got to leave room for Craig Lowndes. Okay, he's going to be at Love Day.
1: Okay. What's he going there for?
0: The rally.
1: Oh.
0: Yeah.
1: Okay.
0: Yeah.
1: I went around the V8 circuit with Craig Lowndes once.
0: Oh, stop it. Yeah. Did you really,
1: no,
0: you name dropper?
1: Yeah. Now.
0: No. What was it like?
1: Terrifying.
0: I'm going to tell him that.
1: No,
0: don't. What was
1: please.
0: That? Around the what?
1: No, please.
0: Around
1: don't.
0: The, around the what for, circuit?
1: Forget I said that. No. Hey, here's a question for you. Here's a question for you.
0: Yeah.
1: Why do people keep leaving egg cartons on my desk?
0: I don't know.
1: I've got two chooks. You know.
0: Oh, bless. Oh, that's amazing. And how many egg cartons?
1: 20.
0: What are you going to do with them?
1: I don't know. So fellow keepers of hens, is there some sort of expectation that if somebody gives you an egg carton that maybe you'll give it back with filled at some stage in the future?
0: Surely not.
1: Is that the expectation?
0: No.
1: I don't know.
0: No.
1: You're going to be waiting a long time.
0: I'd give you a half dozen cartons. No, I wouldn't. I wouldn't.
1: They're going to be waiting a long time for eggs from me. Yeah. You know, keeping chooks is not a cheap way of getting eggs.
0: No.
1: It's really not.
0: No.
1: You know, when I first started keeping hens, which was probably, I don't know, maybe 20-odd years ago. We've been in our house for 26 years, so we didn't have them maybe 25 years ago. And a bag of seed, and we always get them the good Lauke mixed seed.
0: Oh, okay. Yeah, you've got.
1: Yeah, we can.
0: Well looked after chickens.
1: Oh, yeah, happy chickens. And you shouldn't do. You should feed them on the pellets from the start, and then they get used to it. Anyway, a bag of that seed was $20. All right, so it's okay. They're $35 a bag now.
0: Oh.
1: And they're smaller. They used to be 30-kilo bags. Now they're 20. Apparently there was some sort of OH&S issue where, you know, you're not supposed to pick up a 30-kilo bag of seed.
0: Mm. Yeah. Well, they don't know you very well, do they?
1: Or you.
0: Or me. Oh,
1: with your bulging biceps. Packing a Winnie kilos. Bridge rolled up into the sleeve.
0: No worries. 30 kilos. Got that down.
1: Got that 30 kilos sorted.
0: So now it's down to 20. So yeah. Shrinkflation and they've increased the price.
1: Oh, yeah.
0: It's an outrage.
1: It's an outrage.
0: Isn't it?
1: Shooks don't have any say in it, do they?
0: No.
1: Some other things we're going to talk about tonight. You know what's happening at in country football at the moment and as part of the SANFL and, you know, regional football, is that there is a round, the last few weeks has been dedicated to the coach sitting down during the game.
0: Yes.
1: Mm. So the sit-down round is coming up on the 1st of August, I think, or something like that. And the concept behind that is interesting, isn't it? It's basically to try and just calm the farm so that the coach isn't up and about, walk pacing the sideline and barking instructions all the time and also, you know, riling up the crowd and stuff like that. I don't know. I don't know what to think about it. That's kind of part of the game is the emotion attached to it. But I also understand there's been some very ordinary behaviour from officials and from spectators through the years.
0: So all people are reasonable. And I think that, you know, we've got to realise that not all people are reasonable and that people, you know, sometimes act out, etc. And, you know, it's part of life. Mm. And, you know, I cannot get behind sit down. You know, no, get up, get passionate, and be careful of what comes out of your mouth.
1: Yeah. Yeah. Look, I want to talk about it tonight.
0: Know
1: more about it, that's all. And also, a week or so ago, when we were talking about, I can't remember what, and someone texts through, says, but what about the 10,000 hectares of land at Newcastle Waters in the Northern Territory, which is going to be turned over to solar farm and solar energy production?
0: Mm.
1: And I didn't know anything about it. And so we're going to talk about that tonight because it involves, it's from its original project, it has changed considerably, but it involves the construction of a line carrying this generated electricity eventually to Singapore.
0: Mm.
1: And it is a huge area which is proposed to be turned into the world's largest solar farm.
0: Mm.
1: Yeah, in the NT.
0: In the NT.
1: Yeah, yeah. So we'll talk about that later. So.
0: Good-o. Right. Excellent.
1: Enjoy your chat with Craig Lowndes.
0: I will.
1: See ya.
0: I'm looking forward to it. Thank you. Spence Denny, who has the evening program. It's 13 minutes to 6.
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0: The Love Day 400 rally is coming up, and Craig Lowndes is one of the drivers this year. Craig, good afternoon.
3: Good afternoon. Thanks for having me on.
0: No, nice to be speaking with you. So that was Spence Denny, and he said, don't you dare tell him, but I will, that once he went in a car with you, I think he's out in the other studio, you drove him around once for the ABC and scared him to death.
3: Yeah, no, I actually remember that. We had a lot of fun. But, look, it's always nice when you put someone that's not used to our world, and you put them in the side of the car and you get taken for a drive and get them experience of what we go through sort of, I suppose, every week in, week out, and what we sometimes take for granted. But it was a lot of fun.
0: Oh, good. I mean, you always have a lot of fun, don't you? I know it can probably get very tense and very stressful in your world, Craig Lowndes. I'm sure we'll talk about that. But what has attracted you to the Love Day 400 rally?
3: Well, I think it's sort of almost like my childhood. So a lot of people know me as, I suppose, a supercar or a bitumen driver. But my whole background when I first grew up in Melbourne was all on dirt and motorbikes and having fun. And then I sort of migrated from two wheels to four wheels, went go-karting and then sort of through my career. But I suppose, 2 years ago, we had an opportunity to go and race at the Fink, and it was through Chevy Racing and Dale Moskett, my navvy. We had a really good run until, unfortunately, it came to an end on the way back to Alice Springs. And then we did it again this year, and luckily enough, we were able to win our class. So I think that, I suppose, my childhood is now coming back of where I used to sort of grew up and what I had and what I did on a motorbike and out on a farm. So the off-road side of it's always been a passion of mine. I've always ridden motorbikes throughout my life, my career, but a lot of people probably only know me from bitumen racing.
0: Yeah, isn't that interesting? And how different is it to be driving on the bitumen and driving around a racetrack to doing something like this, the Love Day 400?
3: Yeah, well, the Love Day 400 also sort of come about after the Fink, really, to be honest. I think that it was a great opportunity to sort of step up to the next class. So we were in a pedestrian class at Fink. Now we're in a side-by-side buggy, which has got a lot more travel. Dale and I, we can travel faster. So our top speed, we actually were doing some testing today. Our top speed was sort of 175 kilometres an hour at certain areas. So it's a much nicer sort of a plush vehicle to drive than what we had at Fink. But for me, it's the difference, I suppose, is when you're on a bitumen track, like even like Bathurst, you're going around the same bit of tarmac, lap in, lap out, and you're sort of just trying to perfect everything. Yes, tyres change, fuel load comes out, all the things that we talk about. But again, the off-road side of it is all about the soil changes. So I know over this weekend, we've got Prologue on Friday, we've got five loops on Saturday and then five loops on Sunday, and there's there's about 80 or so cars and buggies here this weekend. So it's going to get, and we talked about sort of tram tracks, it gets dug out and every lap is like you're a pioneer. It completely changes. So it's about a 40-kilometre loop. And every time you go past the same bit of corner or straight, it's going to be completely different from first lap to second lap to third lap. So I suppose for me, that they're the challenges. They're the things I'm learning.
0: Oh, so good. So did you want to make this transition? Did you get a bit bored with the bitumen, Craig? And you thought, you know what I need in my life? A bit of dirt.
3: Well, I think that I suppose obviously now that I retired from a full-time driving in 2018, and I'm still currently driving. I'm still doing some stuff with the wild card for the younger drivers at the 500, at the Bend at 500 and Bathurst 1000. But I think you sort of get to a point where you're just trying to have a little bit more fun. And as I said, my whole background as a childhood is sort of, I've almost gone full circle. So for me, it's great to be able to come out. It's a very different vibe, a very different atmosphere, the off-road racing. Everyone sort of gets really behind each other. If you've got a problem, we all chip in and help, and you know, and all that side of it. So for me, it's just a completely different world. But I'm doing a huge amount of learning. And Dale, my navvy, he's done Baja, he's done Dakar, he's been around the world doing stuff. So I'm learning a lot from him as well. And again, I'm very foreign to have someone sitting in the car with me. I'm normally on my own. So
0: yes.
3: Again, it's a lot of change.
0: Yeah. So do people have high expectations of you given your prowess, I guess, for want of a better word, as a driver?
3: Well, I suppose so. And I think that's, you know, I remember when Brock, who was a huge mentor for me, when Peter Brock went and did Around Australia and everything else, that you sort of look at him going, well, you can do it on the bitumen. You should be able to duplicate that on the dirt. And then I suppose probably some people think the same for me. But it's a completely different world.
0: Yeah.
3: But I'm having a lot of fun. I think this weekend, yes, I'm going to be doing a lot of learning. The biggest thing is obviously we want to finish. But, of course, the competitor in me, my little competitive flame, is wanting to – we want to be right up there at somewhere at the pointy end.
0: Craig Lowndes is on your radio. We're talking about the Loveday 400 rally that he is a part of this weekend. You mentioned speeds of 175 kilometres per hour. My goodness, you must get bored going through a 60 zone, Craig.
3: Well, I think that the beauty about it is, and people do ask that, like the difference between being on a public road to obviously being on a racetrack or a rally track like this is, I suppose you get that bug out of you before you get onto the public road. So, yeah, I'm very lucky and very fortunate that, you know, able to have this as a, I suppose, a release.
0: Yeah. And so what is involved in the Loveday 400 rally? How much driving are you doing, Craig? How many laps of sort of what distance?
3: It's the 400 kilometres. So,
0: why it's called the 400.
3: Yes, 400 kilometres. So it goes over Saturday, Sunday. And again, they split it up in half. So generally you'll do a prologue or like a qualifying, which is sort of funny because all the terminology that Dale talks about, I'm thinking qualifying. Ah,
0: yeah.
3: Now I get what you're talking about. So there's a bit of that going on. But so we do that Friday. Which also sets your positioning where you start on Saturday. You'll do two consecutive laps, and then you'll have a little break, and then you've got to do three laps in the afternoon. So you do five laps in total each day, Saturday come Sunday. But I think the thing is for me, it is all about just looking after the buggy, looking after sort of making sure about make no silly mistakes, and you know, we come home strong.
0: Yeah, and no pit stops or anything like that.
3: No. I think that the only pit stop we'll have is if we have a flat tyre. So that's I'm touch wood that we don't have that. But look, it's one of those things. Even when we drove the Silverado at Fink, it was one of those things you had to be mechanically sympathetic because it's so rough, and we're getting these buggies and trucks and all sorts of things, machineries to do things that are probably not designed to do. So as I said, it's been a huge opening and learning curve for me.
0: Yeah, so you do have to care for the buggy a bit more, as you were saying. You have to be very mindful that, if something goes wrong, that's it, race over. There's no pulling into the pits and getting somebody to fix something that's a little off. It's Game over.
3: Absolutely.
0: Yeah.
3: Yeah, absolutely. Like, yeah, we don't have our pit crew that can just come out and change tyres in about 4 seconds and fuel it up and send you away.
0: Phenomenal, isn't it? And you mentioned that, you know, this is how you started in the dirt on dirt bikes, but then you graduated from two wheels to four wheels. Do you think we'll see a day where we get you back on two wheels, Craig Lowndes?
3: Last weekend I was actually up in Brisbane helping out friends. They do a bike weekend for families that have got bikes and don't have anywhere or property to ride on. And they open up sort of, you know, multiple tracks that people can come and ride out over the weekend. So I was doing that last weekend and I'm now here at Loveday 4x4. So it's, as I said, I've always used motorbikes for training. I've always enjoyed that, whether it's bitumen or dirt. So my passion of two wheels has always remained with me the whole way through my career. It's just that I've been, you know, lucky enough to be able to mix the two as I've gone along.
0: Well, good on you. What an exciting life you lead. And all the little Lowndes, are they into their motor racing?
3: Well, my son does race motocross. He also does transmotos, which transmotos are 8-hour races. There's a team of four riders. So he's into that. And my daughter, she's into horses. So they're both into horsepower, but in different ways.
0: I love that. Well, all the best for Love Day. So it's this weekend, right?
3: This weekend, yeah. So this Friday we do prologue, and then Saturday, Sunday we do literally 200 kilometres each day.
0: Well, all the best for it, and what a fantastic place for you to be in Love Day, and welcome to my part of the world. Thank you, Craig.
3: Oh, no problem at all. Thank you for having me on.
0: Craig Lowndes, who, yes, one of the drivers who has been confirmed as a competitor in the Loveday 400 with, as he mentioned, his navigator, Dale Moskett. So wish them well and all of the people who are competing in the Australian Off-Road Championships at Loveday. They have been around since 1981 and a showcase of the best off-road competitors from around all of Australia. This is ABC Radio South Australia and Broken Hill. I must thank Ellis Gelios for helping out on the program for the past couple of days, and also to the adorable Ashley Bagshaw, who is incredible at the job that she does. As I mentioned earlier, I'm now off to have some surgery done, and I thank those of you who have wished me well on my procedure. It's going to take a little bit of recovery time, so I'll be out for a month or so, and stepping into the regional drive chair will be the wonderful Matt Stevens from ABC Riverland, and I hope that you are as good to him as what you all are to me, and treat him very well. Keep your texts and your calls coming through to the ABC. You're the reason that we're here, and we really like to make sure that we are hitting the right note with you and giving you the type of information that you want to hear. So his numbers will be like mine, 1300 160 222 to call him, 0467 922 783 to send him a text. It is currently 11 degrees in Kadena and Cape Jaffa. It's 14 in Broken Hill, 9 in Narracourt, 13 in Port Pirie, 12 in Wailo. It's 18 degrees in Roxby Downs, and it's 9 at the moment in Pandana. It's news time, 6 o'clock, ABC.
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4: ABC News with Isabel Damon. Good evening. A digital and data specialist says the potential cyber attack on Origin Energy appears to be serious. The energy retailer is investigating whether hackers gained unauthorised access to some customers' personal information. Origin says it doesn't believe bank or credit card details have been affected. Founder of Innovact Consulting, Neil Glentworth, says the incident should not be underestimated.
5: Origin Energy is saying that there's potential. It's looking into it. It could potentially impact 2 million of their customers, but it's still investigating. And it is a very serious hack, and it has the potential to be quite significant given the fact that this is an energy company.
4: Two men have pleaded not guilty to the murder of a 72-year-old pensioner at his Woodville Gardens home in Adelaide's West before setting his body on fire in November 2024. Shakubia Kamara and Yannick Nikungu today entered not guilty pleas in the Adelaide Magistrates Court to murdering Bill Frangos on November 6, 2024. The pairs also pleaded not guilty to the arson of Mr. Frangos's house and to destroying human remains to pervert the course of justice. Both will be arraigned in the Supreme Court in October. One Nation leader Pauline Hanson is attracting condemnation for describing domestic violence as a two-way street. Political reporter Lexi Junawick reports.
6: Speaking with Brisbane radio station 4BC today, Senator Hanson said she's experienced domestic violence herself and it is wrong, but it's also a two-way street.
7: If you're not in a house where you feel safe, you feel you don't want to be there, then you shouldn't put up with it.
6: In a statement, the CEO of Women and Girls Emergency Centre, Nicole Yade, says Senator Hanson's comments are vile and shameful and that while anyone can experience violence, the majority of domestic and family violence is perpetrated by men against women and children.
4: And if someone you know needs help, support is available through 1-800-RESPECT. Shadow Home Affairs Minister John O'Dunham is calling on the federal government to strengthen laws to keep an Islamic State group-linked cohort of Australians from returning home. The Australian newspaper is reporting Dr. Tariq Kamla, known as Dr. Jihad, who was presumed dead, is one of 13 Australian men imprisoned in an Iraqi jail and hoping to return home. The government says it will not provide assistance to the group, but can't legally prevent a citizen from returning indefinitely. Senator Dunham says the government should at least try to bolster laws.
8: Yes, I acknowledge there are constitutional impediments to being able to bar someone in perpetuity, but at least buy time so we can figure out who this bloke is. There is a job to do here, and we're willing to work with government to strengthen the legal framework.
4: US Secretary of State Marco Rubio says the United States is still willing to negotiate an end to the Iran war, but Tehran is not serious about talks. The statement comes after the US military says it's completed the 11th night of strikes on Iran. The attacks across the Middle East have overshadowed diplomatic efforts in Pakistan to salvage an interim ceasefire deal that's collapsed. Mr. Rubio says he's worried about global consequences stemming from the Strait of Hormuz.
9: And if we create a precedent in the Middle East, where a nation state can decide that they are going to control an international waterway, charge a toll, and if you don't pay them, blow up your ships, we have created a very dangerous precedent, which will repeat itself in other parts of the world, including in this region.
4: The SA government says a facility to turn methanol into jet fuel in Adelaide could boost the local economy. The site will be part of a $92 million project, partly funded by the federal government, to make Australian-made jet fuel from forest waste like sawdust, bark and wood chips. The SA government says it's working with renewable fuels company Hammer Energy to select a location for the site. The company's co-founder, David Stribley, says the technology has been used for years with coal.
10: We break down the carbon, let's call it the biomass, back to its molecular level, and then we build that back up into a jet fuel. Unlike traditional oil and gas, where you take a big molecule and shrink it down, we do the reverse here where we build that up.
4: South Australia's weather now for tomorrow. Port Lincoln, 14, a shower or two. Port Pirie, 15, a shower or two. Renmark, 14, partly cloudy. Mount Gambier, 11, and showers. Adelaide, down to 7 degrees overnight, but for a top of 14 with a shower or two tomorrow. Friday, 15, a possible shower. Saturday, 15, showers. ABC News.
11: Good evening and welcome to PM. I'm Samantha Donovan, coming to you from the lands of the Wurundjeri people of the Kulin Nation in Melbourne. Tonight, will people who don't speak English understand next week's test of Australia's National Emergency Alert Service? Also, actor and director Rebel Wilson cleared of defamation by the federal court, and Matilda's captain Sam Kerr calls for greater investment in the Australian Women's A-League.
12: Of course, if it paid enough and it was a top league, a lot of us Matildas would go back, but to better ourselves for the national team, we have to go overseas. So we need to find a way, I think, to bring back the best players.
11: first this evening, organisations that work with migrants are concerned a new national emergency alert system won't be understood by people who don't speak English. And disability groups are concerned about how the alerts will be received by people who are blind or have low vision. About 25 million mobile phones are expected to sound a siren and receive a written alert next Monday afternoon as the federal government tests its new AusAlert system. Diana Damjanovic has more.
13: So the message will come on your home screen, not through the text-based message.
14: On Monday, every mobile phone in Australia is expected to hear the same warning sound. It's a test for a new national emergency alert system called AusAlert.
13: A siren is pretty effective and absolutely moves across language barriers. People know when they hear a siren that there is an emergency happening. And we also know from our partner countries, Japan, Singapore, New Zealand, Canada, that alert is critical in making people understand and take immediate action.
14: That's Christy McBain, the Emergency Services Minister. The new national alert system will be used for a wide range of warnings, including natural disasters, threats to public safety such as shootings, as well as health and biosecurity threats like a disease outbreak. AusAlert is expected to be in place just in time for the start of the bushfire season on the 1st of October. But before it's been officially rolled out, people are raising concerns for those who might fall through the cracks. Felix Ellis is Tasmania's Emergency Management Minister.
15: Across the country, states are working with the Commonwealth to support that rollout. It is important that we're able to reach people in rural and remote areas, and particularly older people who often have landlines as their primary forms of communications.
14: The federal government has acknowledged that some older mobile phones and those with dated software won't get the alert. But there are concerns about migrant communities, and especially those who have recently moved to Australia. About 3% of the population reported speaking English not well or not at all in the 2021 census. That's about 870,000 people. Zara Ali is a coordinator at the Ethnic Council of Shepparton, a peak multicultural organisation in the Goulburn Valley in Victoria. She says her clients have been confused about the alert and unable to access information in their native language.
16: It's the uncertainty. It's they aren't like they don't know what this what's it for and what's happening, and you know the information isn't provided to them in language. Like there wasn't information handed out in language, and which would have been good for us to be like, okay, we can use this interpreted flyer in language. We can read it out, send it to community groups, let community groups know what's happening in language. And we weren't sure if we were allowed to translate the flyer or, you know, the alert in our, like within our organisation.
14: Zara Ali and her colleagues say they've done their best to inform the community about the test, but are still worried about Monday.
16: I think some people will freak out, especially those that have recently arrived. We work with a lot of different people. So some people, they've just recently got their phone started, so a random alert coming up on their phone, they might think that there's something wrong. I don't know if they might be going to the nearest police station to see what's happening, or like it's going to cause that stress for different community groups that don't understand what's happening.
14: Nido Tuisami, a facilitator at Bendigo Community Health Services, says they've created their own resources to help their community understand how to find the AusAlert website.
17: People didn't know where they can go to the actual web page and find out the information. That was the gap. So that was the reason that we create our own video and audiovisual in language, navigating people to use that website.
14: One disability provider that hasn't been consulted ahead of the AusAlert test is Vision Australia, which works with people who are blind or have low vision. Chris Edwards is the not-for-profit's chief mission officer.
18: We know that a standard text message is something that blind people are used to, but how the emergency signal and then the message happens, it's very unclear for our community to understand what that's going to do.
14: The government says it's been consulting widely with migrant and disability sectors. Christy McBain again.
13: We've also done a range of consultation in called communities with the disability sector, with the aged care sector, around AusAlert more broadly, but also that the national test is happening on Monday next week. So we have taken into account a range of the advice and feedback we have received.
11: The Federal Emergency Services Minister, Christy McBain. That report from Diana Damjanovic. Australian movie star and director Rebel Wilson has had a big win in court, with a judge dismissing a defamation case against her. The federal court action was brought by the lead actress in Ms. Wilson's first feature film as director, The Deb. Charlotte McInnes claimed Ms. Wilson had defamed her in a series of Instagram posts. ABC reporter Lydia Feng has been at the federal court in Sydney for the judgment today.
19: Well, this high-stakes defamation case was brought on by the young actress Charlotte McInnes, who was the lead actor in Rebel Wilson's directorial debut, The Deb. It revolves around a series of disparaging social media posts made by Rebel Wilson in 2024 and 2025. In them, Rebel Wilson alleged Charlotte McInnes made a sexual harassment complaint to her and then walked back those claims in order to further her career. The young actress alleged Rebel Wilson portrayed her on Instagram as a liar and a sellout. It's very complicated, but essentially that was the main crux of the case.
11: Lydia, can you tell us more about this sexual harassment allegation?
19: We heard in May, when the hearings were on, that Rebel Wilson claims that Ms. McInnes complained to her at work after a bath incident between Ms. McInnes and one of the film's producers, Amanda Ghost. There was a bath incident that occurred at a Bondi apartment between Amanda Ghost and Charlotte McInnes. And then the next day, Rebel Wilson claims that Charlotte McInnes came to her and said that the incident had made her feel uncomfortable. But Ms. McInnes maintains she never made that complaint.
11: And how did that relate to the social media posts?
19: So Charlotte McInnes alleges that Rebel Wilson portrayed her on Instagram as a liar in a cellar after she made Rebel Wilson made a series of social media posts in 2024 and 2025 in relation to some of the bathroom incidents. So these posts that were made didn't explicitly name Amanda Ghost, but it did portray Charlotte McInnes as a liar because of this incident. Rebel Wilson claimed that she had made this sexual harassment claim and then walked back those claims, and therefore the implication is that she's a liar and that she has been a sellout because then she's gone on to have acting opportunities that she wouldn't have had before because of her connection with Amanda Ghost.
11: So tell us more about what the judge has ruled.
19: So today, Justice Elizabeth Raper delivered her judgment at the federal court, clearing Hollywood actress Rebel Wilson of defamation against Charlotte McInnes. The judge said that those meanings that were conveyed in the post, that being a liar and a sellout, were not found to be there, and that the sole alleged meaning that was conveyed did not even defame her. The judge said that it was in her view that McInnes did change her story about being uncomfortable. Today, Justice Elizabeth Raper said that Ms. McInnes failed to establish that the matter had caused or would likely cause her reputation serious harm. And Justice Raper dismissed the case and then ordered Ms. McInnes to pay Ms. Wilson's legal costs.
11: The premiere of Rebel Wilson's film, The Deb, was delayed, I know, as all this went on, and it's certainly been a bitter falling out between Rebel Wilson and Charlotte McInnes, the film's star. How are they both reacting to today's judgment?
19: There was no sign of either party, Rebel Wilson or Charlotte McInnes, at court today, but Rebel Wilson has released a statement on Instagram. She said that she was grateful that the court has taken the time to carefully consider the evidence and reach its decision. This has been a long process, and throughout, I have tried to stay grounded in my values and what I believe was right. I'm thankful that process has now reached its conclusion.
11: Lydia Feng reporting from Sydney. And a representative of Charlotte McInnes has said she is planning to lodge an appeal against today's federal court decision. The foreign ministers of the United States, Australia and China are all in the Philippines for an annual meeting with countries of the Association of Southeast Asian Nations, known as ASEAN. The meeting is taking place not only in the context of hostilities in the Middle East, but also increased tensions nations in the region. Tim Swanston is the ABC's South Asia correspondent. Tim, the US Secretary of State Marco Rubio has addressed ASEAN foreign ministers. What's he had to say?
20: He effectively gave an update about the war in Iran. He said that the United States was willing to negotiate an end to the crisis, but he said that Tehran was not serious about talks. I mean, ultimately, the context of him making this statement here is quite important. He's talking to ASEAN countries that have been deeply exposed to the energy crisis as a result of the war in the Middle East. Many of these Southeast Asian nations are heavily reliant on oil and gas flow from the region. Many have been suffering through high inflation, high fuel prices. The Philippines, for example, where these meetings are being held, is currently in the grips of a national energy emergency. So ASEAN, for its part, during these meetings, has expressed concern at renewed hostilities in Iran. Now, US Secretary of State Marco Rubio has said, though, that he's effectively made a pitch. He's said that if Iran would be allowed to control the Strait of Hormuz, it creates a dangerous precedent in Asia, where many have territorial disputes in the South China Sea.
9: And if we create a precedent in the Middle East where a nation state can decide that they are going to control an international waterway, charge a toll, and if you don't pay them, blow up your ships, we have created a very dangerous precedent which will repeat itself in other parts of the world, including in this region.
11: The US Secretary of State Marco Rubio speaking at that meeting of ASEAN foreign ministers in Manila. And Tim, Australia's Foreign Affairs Minister Penny Wong is at these meetings, and she's met with her Lao counterpart, I understand, to discuss the deaths of two young Melbourne women in that mass methanol poisoning incident late last year. What can you tell us about the outcome of that meeting?
20: Yeah, well, this is another opportunity for the Australian government to effectively express their, you know, bitter disappointment over the Lao officials' handling of this case. So Bianca Jones and Holly Morton Bowles, both 19, Melbourne young women, they died in this mass methanol poisoning incident in late 2024 at a backpackers in Laos. Lao officials outlined the results of their investigations last week. They've charged a distillery owner with running an illegal business as well as the sale of products harmful to human health. Those charges, however, it appears that they only carry a maximum penalty of up to 4 years. Now, those charges have been heavily criticised by the families and the Australian government. At that meeting between Penny Wong and her Lao counterpart, the minister expressed her disappointment and frustration at the Lao authorities for not pursuing more serious charges. In a statement, she said that she made it clear that Australia expects the Lao government to ensure this investigation fully reflects the seriousness of this tragedy.
11: And Penny Wong has also met with China's Foreign Minister Wang Yi. What did the two discuss?
20: Of course, on top of, you know, the usual things that you would expect, I guess, China and Australia to discuss, one of the key things that they did discuss was China's intercontinental ballistic missile sort of test that they did earlier in the month. This was that test from a nuclear-powered submarine where they fired a dummy warhead effectively into the Pacific. Now, Senator Wong used that meeting to press Wang Yi over that missile launch and also pointing out that several Pacific Island nations in particular have issued strong criticisms at a doorstop after she said that she regarded the missile test as destabilising, something that she put publicly to Wang Yi in that meeting. Chinese state media have effectively put out, you know, Wang Yi and China's point of view. They didn't directly mention this missile test, but said that Wang Yi pressed Senator Wong to effectively drop the double standards here, you know, potentially as a reference to US missile tests in the region. So Wang Yi also emphasised that both sides needed to address these differences with mutual respect and equality. So definitely something that the two have discussed and certainly something that the Australian government sees as, you know, potentially more and further destabilising in the region.
11: And the Philippines and China are blaming each other for a confrontation in the South China Sea. Remind us what happened and what's the latest on that incident?
20: In the South China Sea on Monday, we saw a physical altercation that took place between China Coast Guard as well as Philippines Navy. Now, this took place near a Philippines military outpost on a grounded ship at the second Thomas Shoal. That's a shoal that's within the Philippines exclusive economic zone. China claims this shoal, as it does much of the South China Sea through its nine dash line. That was a claim that was effectively rejected by The Hague at a tribunal at The Hague about 10 years ago. Nevertheless, there's been increased tension between China and the Philippines in this region, and we actually saw that come to a head with personnel sort of engaging in this physical altercation on Monday. what we saw in this vision of the incident was basically crew on either of these inflatable boats sort of taking to each other with oars and battens. And the Philippines says that one of its naval officers was injured by a batten from one of the Chinese Coast Guard officers. Both sides have effectively blamed one another for that. The Philippines Armed Forces says that the Chinese Coast Guard personnel reacted violently. For its part, China's Coast Guard accused Philippines of deliberately distorting facts. So that's no doubt coloured a lot of discussions here at ASEAN as they press forward with a South China Sea code of conduct to try and manage this kind of behaviour. But it's certainly elevated the impetus to try and resolve these, something that Foreign Minister Penny Wong in her doorstop just before said that Australia did have real concern about behaviour that she described as destabilising and risky.
11: Tim Swanston is the ABC's South Asia correspondent. This is PM. I'm Samantha Donovan. You can hear all our programs live or later on ABC Listen. Still to come, soccer fans welcome Matildas captain Sam Kerr to the United States.
1: She's obviously the leading scorer of the team. We're hoping to keep scoring more.
21: She's a big name in my book. If you're a Chelsea fan, you follow the man, you follow the woman, you follow everybody. You know. You know.
22: We love Sam Kerr and we're so excited that this is her team now.
11: The ABC can reveal the excavation of a cliff in South Australia's Riverland region has disturbed Aboriginal ancestral remains. The landowner has paid a financial settlement for digging without council approval at Paringa, which is about 260 kilometres northeast of Adelaide. But traditional owners say they feel let down by a system meant to protect their heritage and culture. Amelia Walters has this exclusive story.
23: Well, here's a part of country that cannot be shared for generations. It ain't country. It's man-made now.
24: Standing along the banks of the River Murray on Irrawong country, Auntie Cheryl Giles watches the sunset over a cliff face. It's a site the Ninte Nungaruku woman says has been irreversibly changed by an unlawful excavation carried out 4 years ago.
23: How did it get that far? How did they dig that much without us knowing? So that but needs to be better government protocols. I know we have the Aboriginal Heritage Act.
24: Renmark Paringa Council documents show landholder Arisvi Holdings Party Limited issued an instruction for earthworks to be carried out at the site without any development approvals in March 2022. In 2024, a building application by Arisvi Holdings was rejected by the State Commission Assessment Panel, but was later approved in 2025 when Arisvi appealed through the courts. The River Murray and Mallee Aboriginal Corporation say they weren't told about what had taken place until an anonymous call in July 2025.
25: What happened there at Pringa wasn't very good to see. Seen a bit of a skull part with a high socket in a big pile of dirt, and it wasn't very good to see. I nearly cried. Very bad. I was thinking of my children. Yeah. I seen what it looked like before, yes. Our ancestors, you know, got disturbed on that land and it's just not right to my eyes.
24: That's Ninte Elder and ARMAC Board Director Philip Johnson, better known as Uncle Willow, who assessed the site. Corporation Chief Executive Les Harris gave the assessment to the SA Aboriginal Affairs and Reconciliation Department to investigate.
26: What we know is physically there is at least two human remains to be located at that site, and it's been scattered quite significantly. There is mitten shells there, which indicates occupation, and if you look at the cuttings in the side of the hills, you can see levels in the soil, so you can actually see that there's been thousands of years of occupation where they've actually gone there. And I believe there was at least 40 points put in the report where there was cultural significant location or area.
24: A lawyer representing Arisvi Holdings said in a statement the Aboriginal Affairs and Reconciliation Department has investigated the matter but determined not to take any further action regarding alleged contraventions to the Aboriginal Heritage Act and closed its investigation. It said the company has been investigated by various authorities, all matters have been resolved, and there's no outstanding investigations against Arisvi to its knowledge. Renmark Paringa Council initially pursued a criminal prosecution for the unlawful excavation, but later made a financial settlement of $150,000 for breaching the Planning, Development and Infrastructure Act. The Environmental

0: Ports have run off into the River Murray and issued a clean-up order, which Arisvi Holdings complied with. It's little comfort to Auntie Cheryl, who wants to see her culture protected.
1: I don't think non-Aboriginal people see the importance of a burial site and the significance to us. Like, they're still our great-great-great-grannies. They're still people. They're still human remains. Just because we didn't fence our cemeteries don't mean they're not there.
2: That's Indigenous Elder Auntie Cheryl Giles in South Australia. That report from Amelia Walters at the ABC's Riverland Bureau. Matilda's captain Sam Kerr is calling for greater investment in Australia's A-League women's soccer competition as she continues her career in the USA. Kerr made her debut for the New York-based Gotham Football Club last week after leaving London club Chelsea earlier this year. Amanda Shalala has this report from New York.
3: Sam Kerr has made an immediate impact in the American National Women's Soccer League, or NWSL. The Matildas captain returned to play in the US after 7 years in the UK.
4: Coming back to the US has always been something that I wanted to do. Being close to family, just coming back and hopefully winning some trophies. I felt like I'd achieved almost everything that I wanted to with Chelsea, so it was just time for change.
5: She's incredible, Sam Kerr.
3: The 32-year-old is a household name in the United States, and Gotham FC fans believe she still has plenty to offer.
6: Sam has been gone from the league for 6.5 years and we still see her name at the top of the NWSL scoring record. So if any NWSL fan doesn't know her, that's on them.
7: It's amazing. She's obviously the leading scorer of the team. We're hoping to keep scoring more.
8: We love Sam Kerr and we're so excited that this is her team now. Our home team is Sam Kerr's new team. Super excited.
9: She's a big name in my book. If you're a Chelsea fan, you follow the men, you follow the women, you follow everybody. You know.
10: Kerr has time. Will she line it up? Look out!
3: Her teammate Midge Purse was in awe of Kerr after playing an influential role coming off the bench in just her second game for the club.
11: I'm a huge Marvel fan, so I was really excited when I saw her coming on because I just had this Marvel moment where I was like, you have the Hulk. You thought this was everything and like, no, we're bringing on the Hulk.
3: The NWSL was founded in 2013 with 8 teams. It now has 16 and significant commercial investment. With increased competition for talent from Europe's top leagues, it wants to maintain its status as a world leader. Having spent so much of her career in the US and England, Kerr says it's difficult to compare the two.
4: When I came here, I knew I would be playing a different style of football. Like I said, England is a more tactical game. I think everyone's fighting for the top spot in the league, even in men's football, but I don't think it's worth putting my 2 cents in. I love both leagues. Yeah, such different games in both countries.
3: Kerr started her career in the Australian A-League women's competition, but knows without full-time professionalism, it's lagging behind the other major domestic leagues around the world.
4: Of course, if it paid enough and it was a top league, a lot of us Matildas would go back, but to better ourselves for the national team, we have to go overseas. So we need to find a way, I think, to bring back the best players. I think the W League back then was thriving when the national team players and players from the NWSL, players from England were coming over, and whether it was against stint or playing, it was you had the best players in the league week in, week out, training with our future generation.
3: In the meantime, she'll continue to light up pitches in the US as she prepares for next year's Women's World Cup in Brazil.
2: Amanda Shalala reporting from New York City for us, and what a fantastic time she's had in North America over the last few weeks. Thanks for joining me for PM. I'm Samantha Donovan. 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PM will be back at the same time tomorrow. Good night.

0: Neil Glentworth has told 891 ABC Adelaide any hack should be treated seriously.
1: If a hack has got into the power system, that's something that needs to be understood, and rightly Origin Energy has jumped on it and has reacted straight away by informing the right authorities so that can be isolated and looked into.
0: A teenage boy has faced a Perth court charged with fatally stabbing his mother and attempting to kill his younger sister. Lauren Smith has the story.
2: The 16-year-old boy appeared in Perth Children's Court via video link from Bankshire Hill Detention Centre. He's been charged with murdering his mother and unlawfully attempting to kill his 12-year-old sister after he allegedly stabbed them both in their home yesterday morning. When he was first read his charges by the magistrate, the boy became visibly distressed. After hearing the murder charge, he said, "Why would I do that? I wouldn't do that." The court heard a request for a psychiatric assessment for the teenager before his next appearance. Judge Wendy Hughes says bail was not considered and the boy was remanded in custody. He is due back in court in August.
0: A counter-terrorism expert who appeared at the Anti-Semitism Royal Commission today says social media is a key driver of vilification. The commission has this week been looking into security arrangements for Jewish communities. Speaking after he addressed the commission, Associate Professor at Deakin University, Josh Ruse, says anti-Semitism is multifaceted and spreading online.
3: It's coming from the extreme right, the extreme left. It's coming from Salafi and jihadist organisations and individuals. And it's also being spread online. And we're seeing how that's playing out with the hatred directed towards witnesses at the Royal Commission.
0: The US president is threatening to attack an Iranian nuclear-linked facility, a move Tehran says would represent an expansion of the renewed war. Middle East correspondent Matthew Doran reports.
4: He is firmly setting in his sights a place called Pickaxe Mountain, which is an underground facility, a facility built underneath a mountain south of Tehran, which the United States and many analysts around the world believe is the site of a nuclear facility, or at least some sort of facility being built deep underground that is part of Iran's nuclear ambitions there. It is not far from the Natanz facility, a nuclear enrichment area which had been targeted in US bombing in the past.
0: The CSIRO says ongoing monitoring is needed to understand the long-term impacts of floodwaters on the marine environment. It says recent research shows waters from the 2022-23 River Murray flood added up to 35% of biomass into the marine ecosystem, boosting fuel for sea life. The CSIRO's Paul McInerney has told 891 ABC Adelaide a lack of long-term monitoring means he's unable to say whether the added nutrients were linked to the algal bloom years later.
5: I guess we need more long-term monitoring following floods and flows to understand what those longer-term effects are. Because if you don't have the data to support it, it's really difficult to make assertions about what's actually happened in the mechanistic pathways for the role of those nutrients.
0: A state government spokesperson says it's previously outlined the key drivers of the harmful algal bloom and looks forward to the release of the peer-reviewed science in the near future. In the AFL, defender Nick Murray will come into the Adelaide side for sick defender Mark Keane when the Crows host Collingwood at home tomorrow night. Meanwhile, Tex Walker's set to replace Darcy Fogarty, who's suspended for 3 matches. Walker will be looking to boot his 700th goal. Adelaide coach Matthew Nix says he's in good form.
6: A player like Tex come in with his leadership and bring that enthusiasm rather than grinding it week to week. He looks fantastic today, so we'll see.
0: South Australia's weather now, isolated showers, mostly contracting to coastal areas this evening. For tomorrow, Port Lincoln, 14, a shower or two. Port Pirie, 15 degrees, a shower or two. Renmark, 14, partly cloudy. Mount Gambier, 11 and showers. Adelaide down to 7 degrees overnight before a top of 14 with a shower or two tomorrow. Friday, 15, a possible shower. Saturday, 15 showers. Sunday, 16, a shower or two. 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
7: As you drive from the coastal town of Yeppoon to Rockhampton in central Queensland, there's a huge billboard. A red-headed woman in a checked shirt towers over the road. It's Pauline Hanson, and the billboard reads, 13 million, Cooey Bay Pool, delivered. One Nation didn't pay for the pool, but their leader did lobby the federal government for funds.
8: I got the money for it and they've

ABC News with Isabel Damon. Good evening. A data expert says a potential data breach at one of Australia's largest energy companies could cause significant impacts for millions of customers. Origin Energy says it's investigating a security breach that may have affected customer data. The company says it's notified the Australian Cyber Security Centre and the Australian Federal Police. Digital and data specialist

0: prevented me from coming to the opening of it.
1: Regional Queensland is where it all began for Pauline Hanson. And 30 years on, it's still where much of her support lies. But now, her party is in the midst of a carefully organised grassroots campaign across regional and rural communities the country over. My name's Alex Barwick. On Australia Wide today, we'll look at how One Nation is winning over the bush and hear from voters in battleground seats. No longer a party on the fringes, One Nation has become mainstream. First, a quick recap. The Populist Political Party burst onto the Australian political scene in 1996. Its flame-haired leader, Pauline Hanson, said she'd put Australia and Australians first. Her party's slogan was One Voice, One People, One Nation.
2: I come here not as a polished politician, but as a woman who has her fair share of life's knocks.
1: Her maiden speech revealed her populist appeal, blunt delivery, and views on polarising issues.
2: I'm fed up with being told this is our land. Well, where the hell do I go? I was born here, and so were my parents and children.
1: We're now three decades on from when the woman who once ran a fish and chip shop in Ipswich arrived on the floor of Parliament. Senator Pauline Hanson is a seasoned politician, but she continues to court controversy, most recently defending an appearance on convicted criminal and far-right UK activist Tommy Robinson's podcast.
3: I will say and do what I want to, and I will talk to people if I feel, you know, to spend time to learn from them of what is happening.
1: One Nation's emphatic win in the regional seat of Farrer back in May revealed significant support, and major opinion polls since consistently show on primary vote roughly one in four voters support the party. That's peaked a few times, up as high as 31% in a Redbridge Group poll last month. And the latest news poll sees One Nation with 30% support. The bottom line, the party is a major concern for both the Liberal Nationals and the Labor Party. Politics expert, Associate Professor Rob Manwaring from Flinders University is with me to unpack what's happening in the regions. Hi, Rob.
4: Hi.
1: Pauline Hanson has consistently positioned herself as a voice for the bush. In terms of numbers, what kind of support is One Nation seeing in regional and rural Australia right now?
4: That's where the concentration of their vote support has base been. And as you're saying, the overall national sort of polling numbers have first preferences One Nation around that sort of 30% mark. But it does go much higher in certain of those regional and rural seats. So if we take it a step back, for example, the 2025 election, the national average for One Nation for their overall vote share was about 6.4%. But in places like Queensland and in Northern Territory, it was higher in the sort of 7 and 8% as nationals. But then in certain seats, they were scoring 16, 17, 18%. So overall, what we're seeing is that the concentration of that One Nation vote is in the rural areas.
1: Rob, you mentioned some there, but what regions are seeing that really strong support?
4: The party itself, you know, it comes from Queensland. So its homeland, its base is there in Queensland. So that's where its kind of strongest links it has with its kind of community. But we're also seeing it in regional and rural areas elsewhere. New South Wales in particular seems to be picking up. And even in South Australia, as places like that, we're seeing a bit of a surge there towards One Nation.
1: We asked One Nation if they could share membership numbers, and a spokesperson confirmed that the party just doesn't disclose its membership numbers. What explains those higher levels of support for One Nation in regional Australia?
4: Well, I think there's a sort of couple of factors that kind of play here. One is just the sort of general demography of rural areas. Generally speaking, people in rural parts of Australia tend to be more socially conservative. They tend to have sort of less progressive values as a sort of an aggregate. But also we're seeing a couple of other kind of key factors which are also related to the One Nation vote. So, for example, in rural areas, the overall proportion of people with a tertiary education is far less, is far fewer than the metropolitan areas. And also there's in particularly in those areas where there's, for example, strong presence of mining, there's also a strong blue colour support. And then the other factor that's worth putting in here is part of the reason why One Nation is doing so well in these areas is that there's been a collapse of the support for the Liberal Party. And in one sense, they are really capitalising on the sort of the problems and the crisis that's taking place on those Liberal, former Liberal voters and supporters.
1: Let's head to central Queensland and the seat of Capricornia. This takes in the idyllic coastline with towns like Yeppoon, the beef-producing hub of Rockhampton. It's also coal mining country and a popular tourist destination. Held by Liberal National MP Michelle Landry for over a decade, One Nation polled very well at the last election. But as for whether it could turn orange in 2028, opinions on the ground are mixed, as reporter Jacob Gamble discovered.
5: On the sunny Tropic of Capricorn, there's been no shortage of headlines about Pauline Hanson.
6: Yesterday, a spokesperson for the One Nation senator confirmed she was considering a new electorate office in central Queensland.
5: One Nation has long had a presence in the coastal town of Yeppoon, where Pauline Hanson's chief of staff, James Ashby, ran unsuccessfully in the 2024 state election. The minor party confirmed it had obtained approval to open an office in the electorate of Capricornia, which drew a fiery response from sitting member Michelle Landry, who responded with the simple message of bring it on. When the ABC spoke to Mr. Ashby last month, he said he was hearing a strong appetite for change in the region.
7: I think there's always been an undercurrent of people who are supportive of One Nation, but they've found it very difficult to change their vote.
5: The mood on the streets is varied.
8: I think it would be a very scary thought if they did actually get into Parliament.
9: One Nation and Pauline Hanson do a good job of being a disruptor.
5: While the housing crisis has been caused by many factors, One Nation's messaging around migration is resonating with homelessness advocate Cheryl Dolan. She's seen firsthand the devastation of the housing crisis in Rockhampton.
10: We don't have the houses to fit the population now at the minute, so let's slow down the population until we can get the housing crisis in order.
5: Miss Dolan is an Irish migrant who came to Australia 15 years ago. She was previously a Labor supporter, but recently changed her vote to One Nation at the last election, losing faith that the major parties were doing enough.
10: I have to agree with Pauline. What is she for? She's for business. She's for putting Australians first.
5: Tanya Edwards owns a real estate company on the Capricorn coast. She says times have been tough for small businesses.
11: Everything just keeps going up. You know, all our subscriptions, taxes, rents, everything, just electricity.
5: While Miss Edwards is weighing up her options, Pauline Hanson's fish and chip shop credentials has given her some faith that the senator knows a thing or two about running a business.
11: Some are attracted to One Nation because the party often speaks about reducing regulation, supporting regional communities and giving small business owners a stronger voice.
5: Senator Hanson has built a profile in regional Queensland, her signature flaming red hair adorning billboards along main highways. The Ipswich local made a splash in Yeppoon earlier this year when she claimed she was banned from the opening of a new pool that she says she helped secure funding for, an allegation the council refutes. One Nation has deeper pockets now, thanks to the backing of Australia's wealthiest person, Gina Rinehart.
12: We need an orange bulldozer.
5: Who gifted Senator Hanson a miniature orange bulldozer last month.
12: Let's hear a bit more. Grrr.
5: A befitting present for the senator who has rallied for the expansion of Australian coal operations. Central Queensland's Bowen Basin is the economic backbone of the region, employing around 50,000 people, according to state treasury documents. But some mining workers aren't so convinced she has their best interests at heart. In a statement, Queensland's Mining Energy Union warned that workers should observe One Nation's record on workplace rights closely, saying she's opposed to provisions like same job, same pay. Despite having a billionaire in her corner, Senator Hanson has retained status as a political outsider, which makes her well-placed for electoral success in central Queensland. That's according to political historian Benjamin Jones.
13: Queensland, perhaps more than any other state, is decentralised and already has a sense of us versus them. So there already is that sense of being an outsider, and that marries nicely with the One Nation brand of being the outsiders.
5: While One Nation performs well in some rural and remote polling booths, Dr. Jones says the party will

0: need to win over larger regional centres like Rockhampton.
1: Voters, including voters in Capricornia, have not embraced the monoculture comment.
0: Dhurrumbull elder Auntie Sally Vivi is a respected leader around the Capricorn coast. She says One Nation's messaging around multiculturalism is harmful.
2: It's a divisive politics. Multiculturalism is what makes Australia a beautiful country of all the different nationalities and Indigenous people and all the who come to live on our country.
3: Reporter Jacob Gamble in Rockhampton there. My name's Alex Barwick. You're listening to Australia Wide. I'm with Associate Professor Rob Manwaring from Flinders University. Rob, what's your analysis of the issues clearly gaining traction for One Nation in Capricornia?
4: I think there's a couple that really stand out. One is just a general sense of like the economic conditions and sort of cost of living pressures. Some of the research and evidence that we have does suggest that voters who think that the economic climate is more pessimistic and they're more downbeat are far more likely to vote for a minor party, including One Nation. So I think cost of living and economic pressures are particularly playing out. And then the second one I think alluded to as well in the piece there is around housing and housing pressures, and Labour's tax changes are also kind of playing out. What's also interesting about One Nation voters is that generally speaking, for those, that cohort of voters, that immigration is a really important issue for them. But some of the research and evidence we have suggests it's not the only issue, or perhaps one of a number of important issues. It only ranks in about third behind these economic kind of questions.
3: Can we look at the money story? Because this time around, One Nation seems to have raised a lot more funds. How much more do they have than in previous times? And what role does that play in winning over regional votes?
4: Yeah, I think there's been a significant step change in the overall professionalisation and the funding of One Nation. They're a very different beast now to the party that started on the fringes in sort of the 1990s. What we know is, or as far as available data is, because not everything has been so far disclosed, is that Gina Rinehart in particular has been bankrolling the party, has gifted them a plane worth about $1.5 million to enable Pauline Hanson to travel around the country. And the other aspect that's really important now to sort of bear in mind is state funding, is that after their generally sort of strong performance at the last federal election, One Nation are due to receive something like about $6 million or so in kind of state funding for their electoral performance. What this means is that the party should have some significant resources now, and that means that they are able to professionalise, set up local offices, organise volunteers in a way they haven't.
3: Let's head over the Queensland border now into New South Wales to the safe Labor seat of Hunter. This includes Hunter Valley towns like Cessnock and Singleton. It's a mix of agriculture and heavy industry. This is serious coal mining country. And it's one of only two seats in the last federal election where One Nation reached the final pairing of candidates. It's currently held by Labor's Dan Repacoli, but there's a real threat from a popular former miner, as reporter Bridget Murphy found out.
5: We have breaking news from the Farah by-election with reports One Nation has won.
6: The historic result in Farah, a major blow to opposition leader Angus Taylor. As the coalition,
7: Dave Farley will be the voters of Farah's next representative there.
8: When One Nation's David Farley secured the seat of Farah in southwestern New South Wales earlier this year, a party volunteer named Stuart Bonds was in the area, watching on closely.
9: It was a lot stronger result overall than the polling had even suggested in that seat, which is good news for us.
8: Before Mr. Farley's result, Stuart Bonds was the One Nation man who'd come close to snatching a federal lower house seat from a major party. He ran in the seat of Hunter, inland of Newcastle, a mostly blue-collar electorate defined by coal mining and primary industries on one side and a burgeoning urban-esque population on the other. It was retained by Labor's Dan Repacoli, who secured 59% of the post-preference vote and, notably, a 4.1% positive swing in his first preference vote. But Stuart Bonds leapfrogged the Nationals and came in second after preferences at 41%, with a 6% swing on first preference.
9: Look, we've been a bit of a disruptor, I would say that much. No one gave us a snowflake chance in hell. Since then, we've had a really strong presence in the Hunter Valley, and it's not going anywhere.
10: When you saw those final figures, how did you process that?
9: Oh, look, it was good. You know, it's never good to lose, but you get used to it in this game. It's sort of, there can only be one winner, and it's an extremely difficult thing to do, and it's a lot of responsibility that you're asking of the electorate to trust you to be their voice down in Canberra. But I was stoked to come second, you know, the 2PP. We were the only Labor seat the only one to be second in the country to Labor. So it's putting the wind up them, and this is one of the last Labor rural seats that are left.
8: Emeritus Professor Jim Jose is a political expert at the University of Newcastle. He says while Labor's vote growth at the last election can't be ignored, the rise in interest in One Nation has been clear since.
11: While One Nation is certainly, this is a seat that they should be eyeing off and having a go at for some other reasons, but just in electoral terms, they've put up a showing at the 2025 election that should, I think, be worrying, at least for the Nationals, and certainly the Labor Party will be a little wary.
8: When I spoke with Stuart Bonds, we were sitting in a park watching the Singleton Shuffle build, the late afternoon traffic queue of coal miners on their way home.
9: There's 20,000 people head north and 20,000 south, which is why we've been pushing for this bypass for so long. But top of their mind, besides being stuck in the traffic, is am I going to have a future? Where? How long is this industry going to hang on for? Because make no mistake, the demand is still there for our coal. People still want our coal. The mining companies still want to mine it. The miners still want to dig it out. What is going to stop it and kill this industry is the government. Government regulation and red tape and this ideological belief that we can change the weather from here in Australia by digging out a bit less coal.
8: Professor Joe says mining iconography will likely be an argument point for all parties come the next election.
11: This is, I think, where people will start to have to weigh up what One Nation has to offer. Yep, it's got plenty to offer if you've got a grievance. If you're really annoyed, you can't buy a house in this region because the house prices are through the roof. You can't rent a house because the rent's through the roof. Who do you blame? Well, first of all, you blame the government because that's an obvious choice. But eventually, people have to start thinking about, and will start thinking about, well, how do we solve this? Does One Nation have the answers that we're seeking?
8: But he feels some voters will see things differently.
11: So they're going to look for people offering solutions. But even in the regions, people recognise some of the things that One Nation stands for is going to be counterproductive.
8: Some voters in the region that we spoke to said they're sticking with Labor over Pauline Hanson.
12: She means well, but she just doesn't know how to go about it. And being a Labor supporter all my life from day one, so I just think they're all as bad as each other, but better the devil you know.
8: Others showed that sense of political dissatisfaction that Jim Jose mentioned.
13: I don't have an opinion because they're all the same, because we never seem to get anything done, unlike the US, who actually seems to make progress on issues.
14: Our country is ready for disruption, and people may make that choice for that reason.
8: And some, they liked what they see with One Nation.
15: Most of my life, Pauline's been in the spotlight for right or wrong reasons, whatever your opinion is, but in my heart, she's the only one that stands up for the Australian people.
3: Reporter Bridget Murphy in Singleton, New South Wales there. Flinders University politics expert Rob Manwaring is with me. Rob, One Nation has clearly made energy and climate a key issue. They've promised to repeal net zero, expand coal and gas production. How does that resonate in seats like the Hunter, but in other seats as well across regional Australia?
4: Generally, it's something we describe as issue ownership, where a political party tries to kind of capture a particular issue and sort of claim it as their own. Given that the base of One Nation is particularly amongst tradies and those in blue-collar sectors, and particularly in the mining sector, these are messages that are going to resonate really well with that community.
3: Now, One Nation has said it will contest every seat at the next federal election, but will they be able to recruit enough solid candidates like Stuart Bonds in time?
4: Probably not. And I think one of the criticisms of One Nation, and we saw this, say, for example, in the South Australian state election, is that some of the vetting and recruitment processes have generally been quite weak, and that they've recruited candidates who've made either problematic statements online or have been engaged in other sort of sorts of controversies. So that remains a sort of a problem. On the other side of that, as far as we can see, in many cases, the upswing in support for One Nation doesn't seem in any way really related either to its policies or to actually many of its candidates. So I think One Nation might struggle with the vetting processes and to feel that kind of commitment to run candidates in every seat. And often they run what are described as ghost candidates. But by and large, this actually won't necessarily be too much of an electoral problem for One Nation.
3: What's former Nationals Barnaby Joyce's role, now defected to One Nation, in terms of winning over the bush?
4: I think what we're seeing is some of those internal divisions playing out now with Barnaby Joyce as he takes on a greater role. Generally speaking, what he's trying to do, as far as I can read it, is to try and, as he has the economic portfolio, is to try and to present One Nation as in a more credible sort of terms in terms of their economic kind of policy agenda. And what he's trying to do is either marginalise, downplay some of the more extreme elements within the party, certainly around kind of cultural politics or race politics, for example, because for him and that kind of wing of One Nation, they see their electoral path and strength being built on being far more credible and broadening its appeal and not just playing to, at times, a sort of xenophobic or indeed racist base.
3: Now, by becoming mainstream, we're seeing greater scrutiny now of One Nation's policies. During an interview with Seven's Spotlight program, Pauline Hanson said that she supports mass deportation. She clarified later, saying that she meant mass deportation of anyone illegally in Australia. She's also said that she wants to curb migration generally. Given that regional Australia thrives thanks to migrant workers, how is that policy, these kinds of comments, landing in the bush?
4: My reading would be that, generally speaking, this is an issue will probably confirm biases of some of the One Nation vote supporters. So some One Nation supporters will hear this in the bush and they will say, OK, that generally accords with my view about strong approach to migration. What I don't necessarily think it will be a vote transferer, whereby it's an issue whereby either swinging former Liberal or Coalition or National voters will say, oh, this is the reason now I want to kind of really fully support One Nation.
3: Now, we did ask Pauline Hanson to come on Australia Wide. Instead, we were given a short statement, which included a response to questions about One Nation's plan for regional and rural Australia. I'll read you some of that. It says, we've been on the record in our support for working holiday maker visas and the PALM scheme, which assist in meeting agricultural labour demand, enjoy strong support from Australia's agricultural sector, and do not significantly increase housing demand or constitute permanent immigration. Rob, how many regional seats can One Nation realistically win at the next federal election?
4: Part of the difficulty in making predictions is because of calculating kind of preference flows. So particularly where, for example, one of the coalition parties comes in third in some of these seats, it's really hard to kind of really judge how much those preference flows will play. Some of the modelling and the data I've seen kind of recently suggests that there are 150 seats in the federal parliament. Roughly about 90, 85 of those would be classified as regional or rural. On the basis of some of the modelling I've seen where there's a seat which would be down to a One Nation versus Labour two-party or two-candidate preferred vote, then there's estimations that One Nation could pick up around about 30, 35 of those regional seats.
3: Rob, thanks so much for joining the program.
4: Pleasure.
3: Politics expert from Flinders University, Associate Professor Rob Manwaring. And that's Australia Wide for today. My name's Alex Barwick. Thanks to the program's producer, Alex Hyman, and thank you for listening.

0: ABC News with Isabel Damon. Good evening. A digital and data specialist says the potential cyber attack on Origin Energy appears to be serious. The energy retailer is investigating whether hackers gained unauthorised access to some customers' personal information. Origin says it doesn't believe bank or credit card details were affected, but Evanact Consulting founder Neil Glentworth says the incident should not be underestimated.
1: Origin Energy is saying that there's potential. It's looking into it. It could potentially impact 2 million of their customers, but it's still investigating. And it is a very serious hack, and it has the potential to be quite significant given the fact that this is an energy company.
0: Two men have pleaded not guilty to the murder of a 72-year-old pensioner at his Woodville Gardens home before setting his body on fire in November 2024. Shekuba Kamara and Yannick Nekungo today entered not guilty pleas in the Adelaide Magistrates Court to murdering Bill Frangos on November 6, 2024. The pairs also pleaded not guilty to the arson of Mr. Frangos's house and to destroying human remains to pervert the course of justice. Both will be arraigned in the Supreme Court in October. Federal Labor MP Josh Burns has accused One Nation leader Pauline Hanson of victim blaming in the wake of her comments about domestic violence. Speaking with Brisbane radio station 4BC today, Senator Hanson said she has experienced domestic violence herself and it is wrong, but it's also a two-way street. She also said women who suffer abuse should not put up with it. The Senator's comments have prompted backlash from domestic violence advocates, along with several members of Parliament, including Mr. Burns.
2: It's not good enough that Pauline Hanson is somehow victim blaming. It is never the victim's fault in domestic violence. And I think Pauline Hanson, yet again, is speaking before thinking.
0: If you or someone you know needs help, support is available through 1-800-RESPECT. The US military has bombed targets across Iran for an 11th straight night with no diplomatic breakthrough in sight, as it confirmed a third service member is believed to be dead after Iran's attack on a base in Jordan on Friday. Middle East correspondent Matthew Doran has more.
3: So this is related to the attack that Iran launched on an airbase in Jordan over the weekend. We knew at the time that two US service personnel were killed in that strike. The remains of a third were found a day or two later, and clearly the US has now identified those remains and is in a position to confirm the death of another US soldier there. This is all part of this ongoing exchange of fire between the US and Iran.
0: Federal Treasurer Jim Chalmers says a potential tax on Australia's gas exports will be discussed at Labor's upcoming national conference. The latest version of Labor's draft platform includes a pledge to ensure the Australian people receive a fairer return for their natural resources, including through appropriate taxation arrangements. The Prime Minister has rejected reports the wording's left the door open to introducing a gas tax. Mr. Chalmers says he understands there are strong views on the matter in the Australian community.
4: Some of those views no doubt will be reflected on the floor of the conference. It remains to be seen what precise wording the conference will adopt when it discusses some of these issues tomorrow. But as I understand it, the conference motion will go to the appropriate arrangements.
0: The state government says it's working with an Australian renewable fuel company to find land to build a new methanol to jet fuel facility. It's part of a $92 million project, partly funded by the federal government, to make Australian-made jet fuel from forest waste like sawdust and wood chips. The facility, expected to be online by 2031, could produce about 140 megalitres of sustainable aviation fuel each year. Premier Peter Malinauskas says a key location being considered is in close proximity to the Osborne precinct.
5: This is using our fibre from the southeast, trees being grown in and around Mount Gambier, combining it with our renewable energy to produce sustainable aviation fuel here in South Australia, fueling long-term jobs.
0: South Australia's weather now for tomorrow: Port Lincoln, 14, a shower or two. Port Pirie, 15, a shower or two. Renmark, 14, partly cloudy. Mount Gambier, 11, and showers. Adelaide, down to 7 degrees overnight before a top of 14 with a shower or two tomorrow. Friday, 15, a possible shower. Saturday, 15, showers. Sunday, 16, a shower or two. ABC News. Okay, let's do it.
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9: About to get into the quiz and also Where Am I Wearing Wednesday, which will offer two ways in which you could win a beanie this week. And so the first person to identify where I'm wearing via the phone will win a beanie, and the first person to identify where I'm wearing via the text line will also win a beanie. Now, I've lost your text messages now. Where are you? Jackie from Maine? Oh, down there. So Jackie has really embraced this concept and is playing her own game of Where Am I Wearing Wednesday. No doubt Jackie will ring shortly and I'll get a chance to identify exactly where she is. Before the news, if you didn't hear, we've made a decision on the theme for the jukebox tomorrow night. And it was in the wake of Joe Laverty playing Bill Withers' Lean On Me today. And I thought, that's a song about offering help when you are a friend. And so I thought songs about friendship, because there are some rippers. Not love songs. No. Not love songs. These are songs about friends. So already via text, I love this. Lobo, me and you and a dog named Boo. That is fantastic. Thank you. Also, the Rembrandts, I'll Be There For You, which, of course, is the theme to Friends. Bruno Mars, You Can Count On Me, like 1, 2, 3. Queen, My Best Friend. Bryan Adams, Summer of 69. Yeah, I guess that is a song about friends, because that's about a group of kids who get together to form their own band and play some music. So, yeah, already some great suggestions coming through. Please keep them coming. James Taylor. In fact, he's got a couple. I might play a James Taylor song later on, which is kind of a friend song, but he's also got a very familiar friends song. Randy Newman, You've Got a Friend in Me. Thank you. Dionne Warwick, of course. That's what friends are for. So please keep them coming. 1-300-222-891 via the phone, or you can text 0467-922-891. In the meantime, use that dialing finger to get involved in the quiz, because you can not only win the torch, you could also potentially win the beanie via Where Am I Wearing Wednesday.
10: I don't like Evandale, because any time I get in a cab and say Erindale, they try to take me to Evandale.
11: I think it's the first one. What was it?
12: Oh, I'll send you the photo of me in my last year's ABC beanie.
13: So what one will come first tonight?
9: Well, let's see how you go, all right?
14: Not correct, oh, Maxwell. No. Oh, no.
15: Pete for playing.
9: A couple of songs come through that I'm not familiar with Thursday night. Guy Clark, Stuff That Works. I like Guy Clark. I don't know that song. I probably will want to hear it. And Robert Earl Keane, Feeling Good Again. The song by Free, 1970, from Julie. Thank you. 0467922 for song suggestions and also for guesses on Where Am I Wearing Wednesday. Just Jackie hasn't rung yet. Maybe she's not in a mobile. Oh, she's text, though. Jackie will ring. I'm sure she will. 1-300-222-891. Jenny in Broken Hill. Hello, Jenny. How are you?
16: Too bad.
9: Good. So, Jenny, do you hear that? Because, the Mad Max movies are synonymous with Broken Hill. And did you hear that?
16: Or Silverton.
9: And all around Broken Hill. Did you hear that story about that company that's making authentic vehicles that have been seen in Mad Max movies?
16: Yeah, sort of, yes.
9: Yeah. So, how much they cost? The Interceptor, the XB, the fastback one that Mel Gibson drove, a replica of that. They've got to find the car first, then they've got to do all the work to it. So it's a lengthy process. It's about $300,000+.
16: I've heard that.
9: Yeah, you'll be getting one of those, won't you?
16: I'll pass. I've never even seen a Mad Max movie. I saw a bit of it and I thought, that's just stupid. Yeah. That's how impressed I am.
9: Yeah, they are a bit dated, aren't they?
16: No, even at the time.
9: Really?
16: Okay.
9: Oh, I loved it. Okay. At the first Mad Max movie, I loved it.
16: No. Not
9: for
16: at
9: you.
16: All.
9: Yeah, okay. Fair enough.
16: Yeah, not my cup of tea, that sort of stuff.
9: All right, okay. So you are not going to get Where Am I Wearing Wednesday from the first clue. Oh, you might. Not, I can't rule it out. So the first clue in Where Am I Wearing Wednesday, Jenny, is I am a suburb.
16: Good on it. It could be a suburb of anywhere.
9: It could be. So it would be quite a fluke if you were able to guess it from that.
16: Elizabeth.
9: Not Elizabeth, but good good try. My... I would have fainted if you got it right. Now, for the clue, for the quiz, capital ideas, singers turned acting, South Aussie poly speak. Now, that's a South Aussie category which I was going to use for the beanie, but I'm not doing that now. Vipers and soup kitchens. Which would you like to go with?
16: Was it vipers?
9: Vipers, as in snakes.
16: Yeah.
9: Hmm.
16: Let's give them a go.
9: Okay. The Gaboon viper possesses the longest fangs of any venomous snake, reaching approximately what maximum length? Okay, I'm going to give you three options. A is 5 centimetres, B is 8 centimetres, and C is 10 centimetres. A, B or C?
16: B.
9: It's not B. It's not B. But as a matter of interest, these fangs are hinged so that the snake can actually fold them back to the roof of the mouth.
16: Ah, yes.
9: When the jaws are closed, yeah. All right.
16: You've heard about them now.
9: Yeah, yeah. You don't want to come across one of those.
16: No, not particularly, but no. I don't think I will in Australia.
9: Yeah, yeah, yeah. Okay.
16: Yeah.
9: Okay. See you,
16: right,
9: Jenny. Bye-bye. 1-300-222-891. Michael in Campbelltown. Hello, Michael.
7: Hi, Spence. Yeah, I've got a suggestion for those songs.
9: Yeah, go on.
7: Close to You by the Carpenters.
9: Oh, I love getting a Carpenters. I think that's more of a love song. That's a Why Do Birds.
7: Oh, friendship,
9: yeah.
7: Love, you know.
9: Yeah,
7: all that,
9: you know. No, you? I'm trying to avoid the soppy love songs.
7: Okay.
9: I want to just, yeah. In fact, yeah, I think that's more of a song about. Affection, I think. You know, why do birds suddenly appear every time you are near? Just like me, they long to be close to you. Yeah,
7: yeah, well, they always appear suddenly because they just want something to eat.
9: It's something to eat, yeah. So, no, we're going to rule the Carpenters. What else you got, Michael?
7: I'm on the lookout for to buy a Mazda 2.
9: Why?
7: Because my car is now 26 years old.
9: Yeah.
7: And it was made for the 2000 Olympics.
9: Oh, yeah, that's the VN, isn't it?
7: No, VT.
9: Oh, VT, that's right.
7: And it's only done 271,000 original kilometres. But it's a 3.8. And, you know.
9: Use a bit of fuel.
7: Get something smaller, yeah?
9: You know what? A Mazda 2 and a VT Commodore, they are chalk and cheese. Come on.
7: I know. 1.5 litre, yeah?
9: But they're tiny. You'd stroke. How big are you, Michael?
7: I'm 6'1".
9: No. Bad idea. No. Bad idea.
7: You reckon?
9: Oh, yeah. You're just not going to fit in it. And you'll certainly never get anybody in the back seat.
7: Okay.
9: Yeah, because you'll be putting your seat back constantly. Depends how much you want to spend. But
7: to 14,000.
9: Yeah, no, I wouldn't be going for a Mazda 2. I think that's a bit small for you. Yeah.
7: No, Mazdas are very reliable.
9: Oh, no, that's
7: car.
9: True. No, they are. But you could go up to a Mazda 3 or a CX-30 or CX-3, something like that.
7: Well, they're very expensive, yeah.
9: Well, they might do.
7: Yep.
9: Yeah, yeah. So, no. Yeah, no, you'll find something. 14's not a bad budget. I'm just trying to think what I'd be looking for if I was looking for something like that. It's going to be a bit more economical.
7: What do you drive, Spence?
9: I drive a diesel. Yeah.
7: So, oh, okay.
9: Yeah, so I've got a four-wheel drive because we do long trips. But I tend not to drive during the week because I catch the bus to work.
7: Oh, good.
9: Yeah.
7: Yeah.
9: Yeah.
7: Yeah.
9: Yeah. Anyway, now, Michael,
7: right.
9: The second clue in Where Am I Wearing Wednesday, not Elizabeth. The first clue was I am a suburb, and the second clue is I am in metropolitan Adelaide.
7: Campbelltown?
9: Not Campbelltown, but that's an extremely good guess.
7: Is
9: now,
7: it? Oh,
9: yeah,
7: okay.
9: Okay. So the Gaboon viper possesses fangs of what length? Is it 5 centimetres or 10 centimetres, Michael?
7: 10, I reckon.
9: Oh.
7: Mm. You said they are very long.
9: Well, they are, but 10, that would be a long... Just measure out 10 centimetres. That's about...
7: got me tape measure.
9: That's about 4 inches, isn't it? 10 centimetres?
7: Something like that, yeah.
9: It's about 4 inches, because 6 inches is about 15 centimetres, isn't it?
7: So the answer is A then, yeah?
9: Oh, okay. I'll give that one to you, Michael.
7: The answer is A,
9: A is the answer.
7: Yeah, come on, okay. Melbourne supporter.
9: Come on. Are you a Melbourne supporter, Michael?
7: No, Port Adelaide.
9: Oh, okay.
7: I stick by them through thick and thin.
9: That's good. That's good. Mm. Yeah, that's good. All right.
7: But if the Crows are in the finals, which it looks like they will be,
9: oh, yeah.
7: I'll still go for them.
9: Oh, good.
7: Yeah. I'm not one-eyed, you know.
9: No. Oh, and neither am I. But it's I'm of the opinion. Are you a member of the Port Adelaide Football Club?
7: No. I'm just a fan.
9: Yeah? Okay, fair enough. Yeah. I'm a member of the Melbourne Football Club.
7: So you get preferential seats, do you, when they play here?
9: I get free seats when they play here, and I also get free seats if I go to the MCG, but I might do that once a year. So my membership is not for the seating, and they're not free because you pay for your membership, like anyone who's a member of the Crows does. I'm a member because I think if you're a member, you're allowed to have an opinion.
7: Yeah.
9: Because you have
7: a financial opinion.
9: You have a financial interest in the club.
7: Yeah.
9: Now, do you want to stick with Viper's capital ideas? Singers turn to acting, South Aussie poly speak, or soup kitchens, Michael?
7: I'll stick with the
9: Vipers.
7: The Vipers. Yeah.
9: Okay. Which famous American wrestler adopted the nickname the Viper? Was it A, John Cena, B, Jake Roberts, or C, Randy Orton? A, B, or C?
7: Jake Roberts.
9: Not Jake Roberts, but you know what his name was? The Snake. So you're on the money. But anyway, Michael.
7: Related, yeah.
9: Yeah, yeah. Mm. You're on the money. Okay.
7: If anyone's got a car out there for sale.
9: Okay.
7: Tonight, I'm not trying to star anything, but,
9: yeah.
7: You know, the producer has got my number.
9: Okay. All right, but so you want something economical because you're right that V6 and the VT was a bit thirsty.
7: They are now.
9: Yeah. It was a bit thirsty, but you never know. You might get a. I don't know what sort of money you'll get for a V6 VT. If it's a V8, you get good money, but the V6.
7: I'd sell it privately, my car anyway.
9: Yeah. So yeah, I don't know what I'd suggest. Anyway, Michael, thanks for the call, mate.
7: Thank you.
9: Okay.
7: Bye
9: bye. Bye. 1-300-222-891. Jackie from Maitland. No, it is not St. Peter's. That's via the text. Some other suggestions for songs. Puff the Magic Dragon. Is that a friendship song? I thought that was about something else that may have had something to do with a hallucinogenic. Maybe I misread the song. Maybe I misread the song. Now, Jackie from Maitland, why haven't you phoned? Because I want to have a go at your Where Am I Wearing Wednesday. 1-300-222-891. You've text. Why haven't you phoned? Stumpy! How are you, mate?
17: Hello.
9: How are you going, all right? You got a friend song suggestion for me?
17: I want to put it. Oh, Ben from Michael Jackson.
9: Oh, Ben, yes.
17: His rat. It's about a rat.
9: Yeah, it's about his... Well, yeah, it was about his rat, wasn't it?
17: Yeah, and thank you for being a friend from the Golden Girls.
9: Yeah, yeah. So was that the Randy Newman song you're talking about? Thank you for being a friend.
17: Yeah, I think it's by him.
9: Yeah, I think it's Randy Newman, yeah. All right, now I'll give you a third clue on Where Am I Wearing Wednesday, all right? My name can be directly attributed to Colonel William Light. So I'm a metropolitan Adelaide suburb, and my name can be directly attributed to Colonel William Light. Give me a suburb, Stumpy.
17: I was just going to say Semaphore.
9: Not Semaphore, but good guess.
17: Oh, there you go.
9: Okay, now, you have to answer this before we can move on to another category. Mm-hmm. Which famous American wrestler adopted the nickname The Viper? Was it John Cena or Randy Orton?
17: I think it's Randy Orton.
18: It is. One from one. Do you want to stick with Vipers or do you want to move on?
17: What were the other ones?
18: Capital Ideas, Singers Turn to Acting, South Aussie Polly Speak, or Kitchen or Soup Kitchen?
17: Singers to Actors.
18: Okay, Singers That Turn to Acting. Okay, here we go. What 1972 film marked Diana Ross's movie debut? Was it A, Mahogany, B, Lady Sings the Blues, or C, Double Platinum? A, B, or C?
17: I was one. A.
18: Oh, you know what? I would have said A as well. But guess what? We both would have been wrong, Stumpy.
17: Ah, not to worry.
18: Okay. No worries. And thanks thanks for the song suggestions too.
17: All good.
18: Okay, see you, mate. Bye for now. 1-300-222-891. 21 past 7. Hello, Julie, in Semaphore.
19: Good evening.
18: Right. Now, another clue. Around the turn of the 19th century, several other historically named subdivisions existed within this suburb.
19: Kernelight Gardens. That's it. That's all I got.
18: It's not Kernelight Gardens, but two people have suggested that via the text line as well. Yeah, so it's not Kernelight Gardens. Maz, it's not Port Noarlunga either. So, yeah, 0467 922, if you want to have a crack via the text line. The first person to identify it will win the beanie. And 1-300-222-891 to have a crack via the phone line. Now, Singers Turn to Acting. What 1972 film, Julie in Semaphore, marked Diana Ross's movie debut? Was it B, Lady Sings the Blues, or C, Double Platinum?
19: B.
18: One from one.
19: And I've got a song suggestion.
18: Oh, please. Go for it. Yeah, go on.
19: Be My Friend by Free, 1970.
18: Be My Friend by Free.
19: Yes. Okay. Yes.
18: Thank
19: and
18: you.
19: I've never been on the quiz before. Paul dragged me in.
18: Oh, thank you. I need a note. I need to explain why you wouldn't have rung the quiz previously.
19: Because I usually just text in a song and that's it.
18: Okay. All right. So do you want to stick with Singers Turn to Acting?
19: And either that or Polly Speak, either of those. I'll go with, Singers.
18: Singers, okay. The House of Gucci movie stars which famous vocalist? Was it A, Lady Gaga, B, Queen Latifah, or C, Shakira?
19: B.
18: You reckon it's Queen Latifah?
19: I thought it was. She was in The Devil Wears Prada.
18: Yeah. What was she?
19: Wrong film.
18: Was she?
19: I think so.
18: Ah.
19: I think she was.
18: Okay. Julie, thank you. See ya.
19: Yeah, thank you.
18: Bye-bye. Someone says Lightsview, bong bong. Not Lightsview, Glenys. Mick from Blair Athol, bong bong. Not Lightsview. Actually, a few have mentioned Lightsview. Trisha for Inmark said Lightsview. James says Theberton, bong bong. Ian also says Theberton. No, it's not Theberton. Patrick. Hello, Patrick. How are you?
20: Well, thanks, Spence.
18: Okay, here we go. Here's the next clue. Ready? All right. Sport is an integral part of this community.
20: I can think of a couple of Adelaide suburbs where sport's a big deal, but I can't think of anything that ties in nicely with Colonel Light. Just going to take a pluck and say West Lakes.
18: Not West Lakes. Not West Lakes, but it's a good guess. I think the clues from here on are going to make it a little clearer what suburb we're talking about. All right. Now, Patrick, The House of Gucci, the movie, starred which famous vocalist? Was it Lady Gaga or Shakira?
20: I'm going to say Shakira.
18: Oh, really? No, say another one, Patrick.
20: Lady Gaga.
18: Lady Gaga's correct. One from one.
20: Glad you're not Ashley Walsh.
18: Yeah, I know.
20: Nice
18: oh, no. No, that I am not. Ashley had his own system and his own rules, that's for sure. Now, capital ideas, South Aussie polyspeak, soup kitchen, singers turn to acting or vipers. Or you can stick with singers.
20: Polyspeak, please.
18: Okay. Who said history, this is multiple choice, who said history will prove that I have more lovers than haters? Was it A, Mike Rann, B, John Bannon, or C, Don Dunstan?
20: Going to say Don Dunstan is visionary.
18: Yep, two from two. Oh, it's one and a half, but you're in the lead. Okay, no multiple choice on this one. Who said South Australia must industrialise or perish?
20: No, that's not sort of thing Clayford might have said.

0: 3 from 3, Playford. Who described himself as a teenage tragic for politics and frequently emphasised that his career was rooted in a belief in people power? Was it A, John Olsen, B, Dean Brown, or C, Lynn Arnold?
1: I'm going to take a wild stab because you're moving outside of my...

0: sure about the song.
1: What song was it?
0: Stand By Me.
1: Well, yes, I guess it was, because I was inspired by the Bill Withers song Lean On Me. Stand By Me, stand by me. Oh. I'm just trying to think of the lyrics of Stand By Me. It could be. Yeah, I'll put it down. That's
0: sounds cool.
1: That's penciled in at the moment. Okay.
0: Hey, thanks, Vince.
1: Good on you, Patrick. See you, mate. Bye-bye. Now, a couple of other suggestions. It's not Grange. James with confidence has said, bleeding obvious. North Adelaide. No. Nope. It is not North Adelaide. Linda said Theberton. No, we've had a number of people suggesting Colonel Light Gardens. It's not Flinders Park and it's not Alberton. Tim. Hello, mate. How are you?
2: Yeah.
1: Are you on your houseboat?
2: Yeah.
1: Oh, how's the weather?
2: Well, I do say it's God's country on the river.
1: Yeah, it is. Where are you pulled up at the moment?
2: Just out.
1: Do you go for a trundle very much, or do you tend to stop in the one spot?
2: No, I've only just bought the thing.
1: Have you?
2: Yeah.
1: So have you taken her on her maiden voyage? With you at the helm? No.
2: No, I haven't actually been on it when it moved.
1: Yeah.
2: Because the day I went for the inspection to buy it 6 months ago, we took off from the local, the slip.
1: Mm-hmm.
2: And they got the owner put into driving the cable seat. So
1: oh, no.
2: I was to get that fixed, so I came back to look at it again because it was a nice boat.
1: Yeah, yeah.
2: Reasonably modern. A little bit of work to do, but that's expected. And so I'm just hanging out here, relaxing, enjoying the wildlife.
1: Ah.
2: And pull it out of the water in the middle of September. So until then, I'm just going to sit back and relax.
1: Yeah. Oh, how gorgeous.
2: And reconfigure it. Well,
1: yeah.
2: Update things, power and stuff.
1: Yeah. Oh, I'm so jealous.
2: I'll be Huckleberry Finn.
1: Oh, awesome. Awesome.
2: Yeah.
1: Yeah. Now, have you heard the other clues for Where Am I Wearing Wednesday?
2: This is the first time I've rung at night. I actually know Jules Schiller from a little kid.
1: Mm.
2: I don't normally ring at night. And I just rang about the response to one of your previous callers about wanting a decent car.
1: Yeah.
2: I gave my details to your producer.
1: Ah, okay. All right, so we have cajoled you to go on the quiz. I'm going to give you the clues again, all right? So every Wednesday I wear an item of clothing that has a link to somewhere, okay?
2: In Adelaide.
1: Not necessarily in Adelaide. It can be anywhere in the world. But today it happened.
2: Sure.
1: Today it happens to be Adelaide. And the clues are so far, I'm a metropolitan Adelaide suburb. My name can be directly attributed to Colonel William Light. Around the turn of the 19th century, several other historically named subdivisions existed within the current suburb. Sport is an integral part of the community. And I was incorporated as part of the local government in 1872. That's the newest clue. So they had their 150th anniversary not long ago.
2: Jeez. Yeah, the only time I go to Adelaide and I hang out in Goodwood.
1: Okay, you want to go with Goodwood?
2: It's not Goodwood, but I know I've been there. Just give us 3 seconds.
1: One, two, three.
2: pretty close.
1: Yeah.
2: Yeah, no, I'm not sure, mate.
1: That's okay. You don't have to answer that one. It's just a sundry question, a supplementary question to the quiz. Okay, so the question we have to answer is: who described himself as a teenage tragic for politics? I won't go through the rest. Was it A. John Olson or C. Lynn Arnold? You have 50-50 chance here.
2: I would say the second one.
1: Lynn Arnold. You would be correct. You are one from one. Do you want to stick with South

0: Aussie poly speak, or you can move to another category, which are singers turn to acting, vipers, or in other words, about snakes, capital ideas, which is about capital cities, or soup kitchens. They're your options.
1: So I'll stick with you.
0: The pollies. Yeah. Okay, all right. Which state politician said, when I first got to Parliament, they'd usually make some crack about what you're wearing, intending it to be demeaning? Was it A, Connie Benaris, B, Vicky Chapman, or C, Tammy Franks?
1: Oh, let me picture the faces of those three individuals. Could you just run by that?
0: A is Connie Benaris, B is Vicky Chapman, and C is Tammy Franks. So it's just A, B, or C, Tim?
1: I would say A, but it's probably C.
0: It's not A. But that's okay. Thank you, mate. See you, buddy.
1: Have a good one.
0: See you, Tim. Bye for now. Matt in Caroonda. Hello, Matt. Hello, Matt.
2: Spence, how are you?
0: Good, mate. You're staying warm?
2: Yeah. There's no fire going tonight because I've been in Murray Bridge the majority of the day running around having medical appointments because this 52-year-old body is starting to fall apart.
0: Oh, no.
2: Too many house renovations.
0: Too much. Okay. Let me go. So nobody has got Where Am I Wearing Wednesday correct on the text line yet.
2: I've
0: actually
2: done a quiz before.
0: Actually, no. One person has just got it correct via the text line. Yeah. One person, I can't tell you who it is and what the answer is because that would give it away for our callers. You've heard the clues?
2: Ask me the question again.
0: No, it's about, this is Where Am I Wearing Wednesday, right? So, metro suburb, name can be attributed to Colonel Light. Around the turn of the 19th century, there are other subdivisions within my area. Sport, an integral part of the community. Local government was formed in the area in 1872. I'll do another one. A certain type of manufacturing was key to the suburb's development and included an iconic manufacturer that now has an international profile.
2: Brompton.
0: Not Brompton, but excellent guess, Matt. Some other incorrect guesses that have been sent through include Gary, who says Port Adelaide. Nope. Marianne says Unley. No, not Unley. Someone else says Unley. Someone else is Xanthi is suggesting Norlunga. No, not Norlunga. So Goffey's keeping a very close eye on the text line because now I think we have three people who've got it correct on the text line. Is that right, Paul? Is there a three? So it's I can't tell you what was first. Now, Matt. I need you to answer this question for me, which is about South Aussie polyspeak. Which state politician said, when I first got to Parliament, they'd usually make some crack about what you're wearing, intending it to be demeaning? Was it B, Vicky Chapman, or C, Tammy Franks?
2: Tammy Franks.
0: No, Matt. See you, mate.
2: That's why I don't go in quizzes.
0: Okay, no, all good. No, all good. You look after that body. Right. See you, mate.
2: Yeah, bye-bye.
0: See you, mate. Bye-bye. 25-8. Jackie and Maitland. Hello, Jackie and Maitland.
3: Hello, I'm Robbie Maitland, Spence.
0: No.
3: Thank you.
0: Where are you wearing? So from your first clue, you said, I'm not sure what time zone I'm in, and I can't go down to your clues now because there's been a couple of hundred text messages come through since then.
3: Okay.
0: I'm guessing you're in Nullarbor.
3: Yes, but did you see that where I was wearing my ABC hat?
0: Yeah, overlooking the bite whale watching.
3: Yes.
0: Fantastic.
3: Wasn't it gorgeous?
0: Oh, fantastic! It looks so beautiful.
3: Oh, and on the message I said that little white dash.
0: Yeah.
3: The photo was the. A rare white whale baby born.
0: Oh, was it? Is that true? Is that what it was?
3: Yes. And also in the bay there was mums and babies swimming around.
0: You know what? I know exactly where that turnoff is, and Vicky and I had been in Albany a week beforehand, and we spent a couple hundred bucks on a whale cruise, and it was the most expensive scone and a cup of tea we've ever had. Because we didn't see a single whale, and we saw the sign off to the whale watching,

0: And we said, nah, there won't be any whales there. So we kept going.
1: Oh.
0: We kept going and we went to Nullarbor.
1: Yeah.
0: And all these people were pulling in saying, how fantastic it was. But no.
1: it was stunning. We've come out to Nullarbor, the roadhouse.
0: Yep.
1: And because we got to turn around and go back tomorrow.
0: Yeah.
1: And we're going to go in again and have another look tomorrow.
0: Brilliant. Brilliant.
1: Yeah, it's just beautiful. And there was... Oh, it was amazing.
0: Oh, brilliant. Now, we better crack on with the quiz here because we're not even close to finished. And it's 22 to 8. Now, Jackie, you can't get this one wrong. Which state...
1: No, I already know the answer. It was Vicky Chapman.
0: Vicky Chapman, you are 1 from 1. Okay, that's the end of South Aussie Polish
1: League. Yay, I got one right.
0: Yee-haw. Okay, singers turn to acting, Vipers, Capital Ideas or Soup Kitchens?
1: Oh, just throw one at me, Spence. I've got no idea.
0: Okay. Harry Styles. This is in singer's turn to acting. Harry Styles debuted in the film Dunkirk. Very good too, by the way. What year was it made? Was it 2015, 2016 or 2017? A, B or C? A being 2015, B being 2016 and C being 2017.
1: Can I say C?
0: Which one?
1: C?
0: C is correct. 2 from 2,
1: oh,
0: Jackie.
1: My goodness.
0: Okay, how many films did Elvis Presley appear in as an actor? Loose definition. A, 28, B, 31, or C, 33?
2: I have real issues about him being called an actor.
0: Yeah, I've got issues with that too as well. It is a very loose definition. How many films did... How many? A, B, or C? 28, 31, or 33?
1: Can I go B?
0: 33. You are 3 from 3. Jackie.
1: Woo-hoo!
0: Right. Okay. So, let's go Capital Ideas for you. All right. Nassau is the capital of which West Indian nation? Is it A, Barbados, B, Trinidad and Tobago, or C, Bahamas?
1: Is it... Sorry, can you repeat that again, please?
0: So Nassau, N-A-S-S-A-U, is the capital of which West Indian nation? Is it A, Barbados, B, Trinidad and Tobago, or C, Bahamas?
1: Oh,
2: I think we'll go A. We'll go A.
1: Should we go A?
0: I don't know, Jackie. Should you go?
1: I'm thinking C.
0: I'm thinking that Jackie should have the casting vote here.
1: Was I correct?
0: What will you tell me? Just give me an answer, and I'll tell you if you're correct or otherwise, Jackie.
1: I'll
0: see. Which one are you going to go C, are you?
1: Yeah.
0: C is correct. You're 4 from 4. You are in the lead. Okay.
1: Oh, and Spence, you haven't carried on with your Where Am I Wearing Wednesday.
0: What do you mean? Did I give you another clue?
1: No, we haven't had a clue yet.
0: Oh, okay. Right. Okay. So next clue. Since colonial times, I've grown from a farming community into a vibrant suburb.
1: Mm-hmm.
0: That's the next clue.
1: Campbelltown?
0: Not Campbelltown.
1: Okay.
0: Not Campbelltown. Okay. Which capital city was also known as Christiana until 1925? Was it A, Oslo, B, Stockholm, or C, Copenhagen?
1: I've got no idea. What do you... Hang on, I'm just checking with the brain trust.
2: Staring at the stars.
0: Oh, half your luck.
2: Looking for inspiration.
0: Oh, you know what? My favourite thing to be right now would be sitting around a raging fire, cold beer, looking at the stars. That would tick a lot of...
2: I can't believe you're not beside me.
0: You're going to go see Copenhagen? It's not C, but you're in the lead. Jackie.
1: Woo-hoo.
0: Okay, see you, Jackie. Bye-bye. Ruth is in Hawker. Hello, Ruth.
3: G'day, Spence.
0: Right, now, next clue in Where Am I Wearing Wednesday, right?
3: Yep.
0: Many of the local homes have specific names. Some 500 have been researched.
3: Kensington?
0: Good guess, but not Kensington. Not Kensington. Okay. Good guess. All right, okay. We're getting very, very close here. We're getting very close. Now, which capital city was also known as Christiana in 1925? Is it A, Oslo, or B, Stockholm?
3: Oslo.
0: You want to go Oslo?
3: Yeah.
0: Okay, Oslo it is, one from one. Sticking with capital ideas?
3: Yep.
0: What is the only national capital through which the equator passes? Is it A, Mogadishu, B, Quito, or C, Nairobi?
3: Nairobi, maybe.
0: Not Nairobi. Not Nairobi. That's okay. That's okay, Ruth. Thank you so much. See ya. Bye-bye. 18-8. Oh, David in Cainton, your timing could be on the mark here because there's only three clues to go for our suburb. Have you heard the other ones yet? You've heard all the others?
4: Most of them. At the beginning I was thinking Kernelight Gardens, but that's...
0: That would have been a little too obvious.
4: That's too silly.
0: Okay. So I've got a feeling this clue is going to give it away. In fact, I'm very confident this clue is going to give it away. All right. The oval that bears my name is the home of the North Adelaide Football Club.
4: North Adelaide Prospect.
0: Prospect it is. Prospect is the answer. David from Caton, you've won the beanie. It's Prospect.
4: Hey, I let you into a little secret. I won the quiz on a soft off about 6 or 7 weeks ago, and I still haven't got my torch.
0: Oh, no. Well, we'll make sure the torch is including with the beanie, because you've won the beanie, David. Well done, my friend. Now, so some people are going to be asking, where's the connection with Colonel William Light? Well, so the early township, right, was dubbed Prospect Village by Colonel William Light. Shortly after the colonisation of South Australia. And he did that in 1838. That he said, yeah, this is, you know, such a beautiful, prosperous area. This is Prospect Village. So that's where the Colonel Light connection comes in. And the last two clues were, well, there's only one clue left, and that was my name begins with P. I am Prospect. Right. So well played.
4: Hey, just before you go on, you were asking about songs, about friendship.
0: Yeah.
4: But you stopped asking.
0: Oh, okay. I've got to do the quiz as well, David.
4: Well... Yeah. I just mention one song because it comes out and I think it's a really good one about friends. You remember Old Friends by Simon and Garfunkel?
0: Oh, it's brilliant. I love that song. It's a really lovely song. But you know what? Bridge Over Troubled Water is also a friendship song.
4: Yeah.
0: Yeah. So well, I'll have to make a decision about which Simon and Garfunkel song to play, because there's a few people who've done a number of friend songs. Now let's get this question out of the way. What's the only national capital through which the equator passes? Is it Mogadishu or Quito?
4: Well, let's go for Mogadishu. This is the only one I know.
0: No, I wish you hadn't, David. Don't go. Don't go.
4: All right.
0: Okay, because we'll get your details. I don't know why you haven't got your torch, but yep, no problem. Thank you, David. Bye for now.
4: No worries.
0: Danny in Para Hills. Danny, were you on the cusp?
5: Oh, hello.
0: Yeah. Did you? Were you going to go with Prospect?
5: Of course.
0: Oh, of course you weren't. Now, I must tell you that it was CJ from Woodside that was the first person on the text line to guess Prospect. We also had guesses on the text line from Nick, Karen, and Kate. Karen from Millicent, Nick the chef, and Kate from Flinders Park. But no, CJ got in first on the text line and correctly identified Prospect as Where Am I Wearing Wednesday. You can't get this one wrong. What's the only national capital through which the equator passes? Is it B, Quito, or B, Quito?
6: I'll go B.
0: Quito, it is. One from one, which is the capital of Ecuador, isn't it? Yeah, capital of Ecuador, I think. Mm. I'm not going to ask that next one because Paul has deliberately put three incredibly long words in there that I can't pronounce. So I'm not going to do that one. So you've got a choice. Soup kitchens or vipers?
6: soup kitchens.
0: Yep, soup kitchens.
6: Or Vipers.
0: Or Vipers.
6: Well, okay. Let's go Vipers. I didn't. Okay.
0: Okay, Vipers. Which South American pit viper? Boy, that doesn't sound good. Is responsible for the majority of venomous snake bites in Brazil. Is it the common lancehead, the jararaca, or the bushmaster? A, B, or C?
6: I don't know, B.
0: Correct. Two from two. Who died outside the Viper Room in Los Angeles? Was it the notorious B.I.G., River Phoenix, or Brandon Lee, the son of Bruce Lee?
6: Bruce Lee. What was the other ones?
0: So you had the notorious B.I.G., River Phoenix, I'm on the drug, I'm on the drug, on, you know that song, or Brandon Lee, the son of Bruce Lee.
6: I'll go for the one you said for it first.
0: The notorious B.I.G.? Sure you want to do that, Danny?
6: No.
0: Which one do you want to go with?
6: Not
0: Brandon Lee. So you want to go with River Phoenix?
6: Yeah.
0: River Phoenix is correct. Three from three. Right. Soup kitchens.
6: Thanks, Ben.
0: Soup kitchens, Danny. Okay. What US city saw the number of its soup kitchens rise from 30 in 1981 to 700 in 1990? Was it A, San Francisco, B, New York City, or C, New Orleans?
6: I'll go San Francisco.
0: San Francisco is not correct. But thanks, Danny. Oh, no worries.
6: Worries,
0: see you, mate. Bye for now.
6: Bye.
0: See you, mate. 12 minutes to 8. Phil. Hello, Phil. How are you?
7: Cut up.
0: Why?
7: I had prospects.
0: Oh, did you?
7: The 1872 clue.
0: Oh, no. Oh, gosh. All the way back there. That's an interesting story about a lot of the local homes have specific names.
7: I didn't know about that, but yeah. I was leaning towards Flagstaff Hill to start with.
0: Ah,
7: because that's where he put his not aiming post.
0: Yeah,
7: survey post.
0: Correct.
7: And then
0: he
7: said 1872.
0: Yeah, prospect it is.
7: Mm.
0: Prospect it is. Okay, now which U.S. city, Phil, saw the number of its soup kitchens rise from 30? In 81 to 700 in 1990. Was it New Orleans or New York?
7: New York.
0: It is New York. You are one from one. Okay, which Adelaide-based charity founded in 1954 continues to provide free meals and other services to people experiencing homelessness and hardship?
7: It's got to be Hutt Street Centre.
0: Two from two. The first soup kitchen legislation in Ireland was introduced as the Temporary Relief Act, also known as the Soup Kitchen Act, in what year? Wow. 1841, 1845, or 1847? A, B, or C, Phil?
7: I'm taking a guess here. I'm going to go 47.
0: 47 is correct. You are three from three. You get this one right, and there's going to have to be a soft-off, and I don't have a soft-off question, Paul. And I don't know when we're going to do it, because I want to talk to Ray. I might end up giving two away. You get this right, and there'll be two torches tonight, okay? Okay.
7: No pressure.
0: In Charles Dickens' Oliver Twist, what food does Oliver famously ask for more of while living in the workhouse? Is it A, porridge, B, gruel, or C, pottage?
7: Porridge.
0: It's not porridge. Oh, no. Jackie wins the torch. Okay. See you, Phil.
7: Thanks very much.
0: See you, mate. Bye for now. 10 to 8 is the time. You listen to 8 and 9 on ABC Adelaide, South Australia, Broken Hill. And 105.7 ABC Radio, Darwin and the Northern Territory. No sign-off tonight because next we're going to speak with Rachel Azzopardi, co-founder and creative director of Illuminate, after this.
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0: Someone asked a question, why don't you just tell people the answers? Well, you know, sometimes I do.
11: Yeah, it's not exactly rigorous, the quiz. It's actually more of a chance just to have a chat, catch up with people and make sure that everyone's all right and that the radio can be your friend, which also happens to be the theme for the jukebox this week, is songs about friendship. Rachel Azzopardi would be a very happy person with the people of Adelaide being friends to illuminate 2026. We spoke at the Paws Dog Walk. She is a co-founder and creative director of Illuminate. And things went well, didn't they, Rachel?
12: They certainly did. Yeah, we had a great event.
11: Yeah, which in many ways is surprising given that first week, because the weather was horrendous in that first week, wasn't it?
12: Yeah, look, it wasn't the best to us. That I think it was more the bump-in week, but sort of after we opened, we had not too bad weather, but last week was beautiful in Adelaide, wasn't it?
11: It was
12: fantastic. Beautiful winter sunshine.
11: Yeah, just clear, clean evenings, perfect for lighting things up.
12: It sure was.
11: Yeah. So you've done some numbers. What sort of numbers are we talking about crowd-wise this year for Illuminate?
12: Yeah, look, we're sort of initial figures. I mean, obviously, we're crunching the data. You know, we've only just wrapped up, so we've got lots to do. But we've had over 1.6 million attendances this year, which is up from last year. So we're just so happy with that. We're so happy with the audience coming out and about, and really excited for the future of Illuminate.
11: Yeah. What about the paid events? What was reported from those events that people had to pay to attend?
12: Look, we haven't actually got all our numbers. As I said, we're just checking our data at the moment, but it's looking pretty positive. So we'll be able to give all those stats very soon.
11: Okay. And so you'll also compile stats along the lines of accommodation and stuff like that, people who might have specifically come to Adelaide for the event?
12: Yeah, absolutely. I mean, we start crunching the economic impact numbers, our interstate numbers, our regional numbers, and our local numbers. So all that we're sort of working on now. Our team are sort of just bumping everything out and getting everything organised, and we'll have those stats for everyone soon.
11: Oh, brilliant. We must talk to you again when you've got all those details. And look, I've got to say that I think it was the second Saturday night that I went into town when those aliens were walking around. And there were people everywhere. It almost felt like it was the fringe. It was so busy, and there were so many happy, smiling faces. It was terrific.
12: Yeah, was that our beautiful Birdmen down Rundle Street?
11: Yes.
12: Yeah. I mean, the crowds were enormous this year, and it was great. We sort of moved down into Rymal Park, which we saw you know, part of Paul's Walk was down there, and we sort of moved City Lights, not only North Terrace, but into Rymal Park, and that worked really well for us all along Rundle Street. And just people just were coming out and about and really enjoying it. So, and I know the businesses, we've had great feedback from the businesses. They've done great trade in winter, really great for them as well. So
11: yeah.
12: I think all in all, it's just been a really great year for Illuminate.
11: Yeah, I'm really pleased, because I know it is, you know, you sort of, you take a lot of risks when you put events like this together. People come from all around the world to display their wares. So when it goes this well, you've got to be happy. We will catch up with you again, if that's okay, Rachel, when you've got some of those final figures. Is that okay?
12: Yeah, absolutely. We'd love to. I love coming on and talking to you anytime.
11: Terrific. Thank you so much, Rachel. See ya.
12: Thank you.
11: Rachel Azzopardi, co-founder and creative director of Illuminate. This is one of James Taylor's friend songs.

0: James Taylor, Shower the People You Love with Love, which is a friendship song and won't be included in the jukebox tomorrow night because I've played it already. But if you have any suggestions you would like to add to the list of songs about friendship, that's the theme for the jukebox on Thursday night. Frosty said, what happened to the Glands jukebox? Yeah, had trouble getting that one through those who make decisions. So, yeah, it wasn't exactly embraced. Let's put it that way. The news is next, then we're going to talk about a big solar farm in the NT.
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5: ABC News. Good evening, I'm Noni Edwards. A senior Labor frontbench minister says an Australian-born doctor who went to Syria to join the Islamic State can rot in jail. The Australian newspaper's reporting presumed dead Dr. Tarek Kamle is one of 13 Australian men imprisoned in an Iraqi jail hoping to return home. While the government hasn't confirmed the story, it's warning some will face the full force of the law. Minister Claire O'Neill says he's not wanted back in Australia.
6: How someone who's a trained medical professional, who's trained to help people stay alive, ends up in a death cult, I simply cannot imagine. As far as I'm concerned, that person can rot in jail.
5: The federal opposition's labelled one of Labor's key housing funds a boondoggle, arguing the government will fail to reach its target of 40,000 new social and affordable homes by mid-2029. A new report from the National Audit Office shows about 1,400 homes have been completed so far and forecasts the target will be met on time. Shadow Housing Minister Andrew Bragg has cast doubt, though, and criticised the government for purchasing hundreds of the new homes.
7: The government is making the housing crisis worse, with more taxes and also a boondoggle fund, which is going around scooping up houses that Australians could actually own themselves. That is incredible.
5: A data expert says a potential data breach at one of Australia's largest energy companies could cause significant impacts for millions of customers. Origin Energy says it's investigating the security breach that may have affected customer data. The company says it's notified the Australian Cyber Security Centre and Australian Federal Police. Digital and data specialist Neil Glentworth says any hack should be treated seriously.
8: If a hack has got into the power system, that's something that needs to be understood. And rightly, Origin Energy has jumped on it and has reacted straight away by informing the right authorities so that can be isolated and looked into.
5: South Australia's Premier says he supports the new AusAlert system but says he wants to make sure it will work effectively right across the country. The system will be tested in mobile phones across Australia this coming Monday. Devices will vibrate and play a siren-like sound for 10 seconds as a test message appears across the screen. The Federal Emergency Minister has confirmed states and territories can choose to run their own warnings alongside the system when it goes live later this year. SA Premier Peter Malinauskas says the system makes sense.
9: Making sure that it's truly national so that it works effectively in regional communities is what we all want to see. And that's exactly what the Commonwealth program and trial is all about, and we're very keen to participate in it and support it where we can.
5: Authorities are advising anyone with a secret phone, like domestic violence survivors, to have their phone off or on airplane mode for 24 hours to avoid any sound. The US military says it's completed another round of strikes on Iran as attacks across the Middle East overshadow diplomatic efforts in Pakistan to salvage an interim ceasefire deal. Twee Ong Fitzpatrick reports.
10: US Central Command says targets included aircraft hangars and drone storage sites. Iran maintains its grip on the Strait of Hormuz, and US Secretary of State Marco Rubio says freedom of navigation is a very fundamental principle.
11: And if that is threatened, then I think the global economy is threatened.
10: The newest barrage came after President Donald Trump warned that strikes would be intensifying. Meanwhile, Pakistan's Prime Minister has expressed deep concern over the recent US-Iran escalation, urging all sides to exercise restraint. Islamabad has been working to persuade both sides to return to the negotiating table.
5: A clinical neurophysiologist has called for the practice of heading the ball to be banned in youth soccer. Former Socceroos captain Paul Wade's announced he's been diagnosed with probable chronic traumatic encephalopathy. He says he wants to use the announcement to raise awareness about the dangers of head impacts in children. Professor Alan Pearce says CTE is not contingent on concussion, but rather repetitive contact.
2: One of the things that has been a bit of misinformation over the last decade is that we've associated concussion with CTE. But in fact, what were the continuing science is telling us that this is actually due to repetitive impacts.
5: And the Louvre Museum has reopened its Apollo Gallery to visitors 9 months after a spectacular theft of French crown jewels worth an estimated $145 million. The gallery reopened without the jewels that once formed its main attraction. Those pieces, including the famed Regent Diamond, will eventually be displayed in a separate high-security area of the museum. The reopening marks a symbolic step in the museum's recovery from the October 2025 heist. The stolen items remain missing, apart from a crown belonging to Empress Eugenie, which was later found damaged and is being restored.
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0: 8:05. Lovely to have you along here on a Wednesday night, the jukebox tomorrow night. Keep your suggestions coming. Songs about friendship is where we are going with the jukebox tomorrow night. Emily says, the only one I can think of is a song by AFCAD. I don't know. I said this is why I need golf. I don't know AFCAD. And she's saying, I can't think what the name of the song. My brain hurts. What is it? All Flight Crew Are Dead. Oh, Adelaide Punk Band. Thank you, Kishy. There you go. No wonder I hadn't heard of them. Emily? Paul just whispered that very important information into my ear. What's this one here? A couple of friend songs for you, Spence. Dandy Warhols. We used to be friends, yep. And I'll Be There, Jess Glynn. And you could say Caught in a Crowd by Kate Miller-Heike is a friendship song too. I was lost and caught in a crowd. Maybe. Yeah, that's another one. That's a pencil in list, that one. Okay. But thank you for the suggestion. Now, shortly, we are following up from... it was an accidental conversation last week. I remember what we were talking about now. We were talking about the proposed big data centre around the Tail and Bend area. And how much heat that sort of thing generates and what the environmental impact is of a data centre of that magnitude. And it actually prompted a text from John at Bridgewater. And he said, have you seen the huge proposal near Newcastle Waters in the Northern Territory? And at the time, I hadn't heard anything about it. So myself and a couple of listeners, aka also known as Frank and James, did some digging as well. And we came up with some information. What I've done now is Kishi has tracked down the journalist based in the NT who has been following this story, and there have been developments since it was initially planned. So we'll talk about that after Matchbox 20.

0: Matchbox 20 here on 891 ABC Adelaide, South Australia Broken Hill, 105.7 ABC Radio Darwin and the Northern Territory. That's 3am at 11 past 8. And look, this is a conversation that was prompted by one of you who texted last week when we were talking about a proposal for a really big data centre in Tailem Bend. And he raised the proposal for what sounds like a massive solar generation facility at a station in central Northern Territory, in the area around Newcastle Waters. It's a place called Muckaty Station. And it's being proposed by a company called Sun Cable, which has the backing of billionaire Mike Cannon-Brookes. It has been through a number of incarnations. This is all information I've gleaned since that initial text came through. So I've got to say, before last week, I knew next to nothing about it. In fact, I knew nothing about it whatsoever. It's an interesting story and one that Matt Garrick has been following since its inception. He's a journalist with ABC News based in the NT. G'day, Matt. How are you going?
1: G'day to you, Spence. I'm very well.
0: Good. So, look, can we start from the beginning? Where did the idea come from and what was the initial proposal here, please, Matt?
1: Well, look, as you know, in many ways, Spence, like South Australia, is the NT is a place of big dreams and it's a place of vast land and area. And one thing it has in plenty is the sun. And so there was this kind of probably going back now into the early 2020s, there was this expansive solar project put forward. While Labor government was in power here in the Northern Territory, and they were embracing all these kind of out of the box projects at the time, rocket launches, a huge prawn farm, and then this one got thrown onto the table, as you said, with the backing of billionaire Mike Cannon-Brookes, and at the time Twiggy Forrest's name was connected to the project as well. And what they wanted to do was build this expansive solar farm in the middle of the outback to kind of soak up this outback sun and help generate essentially get power through this solar project that would go via an underwater cable all the way to Singapore and then help go some way to solving Singapore's electricity, helping generate electricity over there in Singapore. So a huge project across the ocean, and a lot of people for all those years thought, wow, this is something we've never really heard of before.
0: Yeah, and look, I'm sure a lot of environmental concerns were raised, and the initial proposal, Matt, how big an area of solar panels are we talking about here?
1: Well, that's a good question, Spence, and I don't have the exact area in front of me, but it is incredibly huge. And you can see, there's artistic impressions of the site. And if you can just imagine, rows after rows after rows of these huge, expansive solar panels out there in the middle of the outback, it really is a huge venture.
0: Okay.
1: Now, since those initial early proposals with the cables to Singapore, they've kind of pared back on that, and now they're kind of trying to diversify in different ways. And as you said, they're looking at this land at Muckaty Station or around that area for a second solar farm as well. And one thing that they're dipping their toes into is the idea of searching for customers who may want to run data centres, AI data centres, out there in the outback, harnessing the electricity made from this expansive solar project and kind of making that help the project be commercially viable and cost-effective for what it is.
0: Okay, so there's a link there. So, look, I'm going to quote from, there's a Wikipedia page dedicated to the Australia-Asia Power Link, all right? And so the initial solar panel was projected to cover, wait for it, 12,000 hectares, 30,000 acres, which is mind-blowing stuff. And so I see that the latest story that you have done is, maybe not the latest, but one you did in November last year, was around because there was a falling out between Andrew Forrest and Cannon Brookes, and somehow along the line, Mike Cannon Brookes took over Sun Cable, didn't he?
1: That's right. The project was, it seemed to get the wobbles. A lot of people out there, I mentioned some of these other big picture projects like the prawn farm and these kind of big scale projects. A lot of them were falling over at the time, and people said, well, this will be another big dream that doesn't come to fruition. So Sun Cable. But out of the ashes, Sun Cable has continued to work away in the background. Culminating in last November, there was this signing down in Elliot, the small town in the Northern Territory, which could be really transformed by this project if it does go the way that the company is saying that they want it to eventuate. So if it happens to that scale, in November, basically the traditional owners of the area came together and signed agreements for the land use of this solar company for that huge 12,000 hectare site to be used by the company. So essentially, they've got the tick of approval to get started, which is no mean feat. With multiple clan groups and traditional owners having to agree together and come to the table and sign on the dotted line. So that was achieved. And so they can basically go to customers now, such as AI data center customers, and say, look, we've got the land use agreement sorted. We just now have to build it, and then we can start doing what we've promised.
0: So what's the timetable here? And is there still the intention to eventually put an undersea cable in and sell some of this to Singapore?
1: Well, they have seemingly gone quieter on the Singapore prospect. I think last indication of exact timeline was in that November period. And, you know, it seems to be one of these things that does shift as the project goes into the future. So they're saying that there could be energy generation from the late 2020s. So within this decade. And then they say from there, they could be progressing into Southeast Asia. But when exactly is, whether it's in the decade following into the 30s, that's probably more realistic given we are now well into the second half of the 2020s.
0: Okay, so there's still a long way to go with it.
1: Nothing has been built at So it's at this stage it remains a dream, and to see it being a commercially viable project is still to be proven to the wider public.
0: So what about approvals for Australia to sell electricity to Singapore? Is that a requirement, or can you just do it?
1: I would have to look into exactly if that's the case. But what they have got is the support of the Northern Territory government at this stage, who's been there for the ride and was there supporting at the signing of the land use agreements back in November. So what they've basically said is, look, what we'll do is we'll start being a company that supplies energy to the Northern Territory to begin with.
0: Right.
1: But what that may mean is supply energy to customers in the Northern Territory, such as we've heard mooted, and Sun Cable has never confirmed this on the record, neither have the companies. But, you know, there has been media reports from other outlets saying that Sun Cable has been talking to AI giants like Google and Anthropic to work alongside them in the outback. And now, as I say, that is to be confirmed by any of the companies involved. Sun Cable just continuously says, we talk to many companies, you know, we have voiced our ambitions of wanting to be this hub and have data centers alongside us. But, you know, it does, it has gotten out there into the media. So the question becomes, if that is a legitimate going prospect, when will we start to see movement on this project actually getting off the ground.
0: Has the Territory Government put any money into the project? Has there been any financial support?
1: Yes, I believe there has. I'd have to go back and look at the dollar figures, but you know, over the years, there's been plenty of support, and I don't want to quote a figure, but my memory on it is, Spence, that there has been money put into it from the Northern Territory government. I want to go and double check that before.
0: That's okay. In fact, that was a question that came through from a listener as well. But regardless, and from early beginnings, so probably 5-6 years ago, something like that, they haven't given up on it. It appears that there is still some enthusiasm to get this up and running in some way, shape, or form.
1: Oh, well, absolutely. Look, much like Adelaide, Darwin is a fever hive of gossip and rumour and projects that are going to go under and projects that are facing troubles and SunCable's name from time to time is thrown out there. But yet it seems to continue to be part of the conversation. And you know, the company, when you ask these kind of questions to it, is pretty quick to come back and say, no, we're still ticking along in the background. They're Sydney-based, and they've got this backing from Mike Cannon-Brookes, the billionaire investor. So, well, perhaps it will come to fruition at some stage. As I say, there's the land use agreements in place. There's talk about customers and possibly very high-profile customers. So this solar dream could still come to fruition. It just is a bit of a shaky timeline on exactly how long it will take.
0: Yeah, and you can imagine, I mean, obviously there's going to be some legislative and technical hurdles to overcome here. But
1: absolutely. Yeah. Especially when you consider, Spence, that it's out there in the middle of the outback. If you look at a map of the Northern Territory, Elliot is basically, you can pin it on the map by looking at the exact centre of the Northern Territory. And so with the remoteness, with the wet seasons, with the quality of the roads to get all this kind of infrastructure out there, you know, they're facing a lot. It's very difficult logistical hurdles.
0: Yeah, and I don't know if you want to be flying over there on a sunny day. There'd be a lot of reflected heat off there, wouldn't there?
1: Absolutely. You could probably cook a good egg on a day out there.
0: Yeah. Did that area get flooded last year with all the big rain you had last year? Do you know, Matt?
1: Well, we had a lot of rain last year and a lot of big floods last year. Whether Elliot itself got flooded, I don't recall hearing big reports of that. But that said, there was widespread flooding. So yeah. Someone listening in, Elliot, please...
0: Well, let us know. Yeah, I know a lot around Daly Waters and through there, wasn't there?
1: Yeah, absolutely. Look, I'm sure Elliot would have received a fair dousing. And this is it, you know, the whole territory is prone to wild weather, especially at that time of the year. So SunCable would have to be aware of that and prepare for that.
0: Yeah, yeah. I mean, it just seems like such an incredibly adventurous project. I guess it's really, you know, if I guess the challenge here is to try and get it to a scale where it's achievable and profitable.
1: Absolutely. Look, I mean, as you know, Spence, the Outback is kind of this land of these great proposals. We saw rocket launches out in Arnhem Land by NASA a couple of years ago. And this fits the bill of this kind of big dream for the Outback, but also not completely out of the question when you think of the future that everyone's talking about with AI and data centers and, you know, obviously water is a resource that is very, that data centers rely on heavily. Yeah. So this will probably become more of a debate as the story rolls on because, you know, it is Outback Australia, but this is part of it. This is part of the story. And they're seemingly still going ahead at this stage.
0: Yeah. Well, there was a story this morning, wasn't there, about the NT government has set aside land for a big data centre, about 185 hectares in an area sort of south of Darwin, a rural area of Darwin.
1: Yeah, that's right. Look, the Northern Territory government has been lacking in serious private investment for many years now. It's cash strapped, it's deep in debt, and they're looking at the future and this data centre prospect, which is now become, you know, a buzzword around Australia and the world. Well, they're wanting to get a piece of it, especially with the amount of land and sun out there that can facilitate something like a sun cable, and therefore

0: it's an interesting future ahead.
1: Yeah. Hey, Matt, nice to talk to you, mate. You take care. Thank you.
0: Likewise, Spence.
1: See you, mate. Bye for now. Matt Garrick, who is a journalist with ABC News based in the NT. 27 past 8. I'm glad. Thank you for texting through that inquiry, because had you not done so, we would know nothing about that project. So it is certainly one to follow, that's for sure. 27 past 8.
2: Do you know the next Australian of the Year? Are they raising funds for those in need? Or building a brighter future? Conducting research? Or inspiring future astronauts? See them, hear them, nominate them at australianoftheyear.org.au.
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1: We'll check the weather over the sunny NT shortly and in South Australia right after the original version of what is a really, really lovely song.

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Dolly Parton, of course, that is I Will Always Love You. 8:30 is the time. You listen to ABC Radio across South Australia, through Western New South Wales and into the Northern Territory. Shortly we're going to talk about, well, it seems like a pretty bizarre focus for a game of football, but there is a strong reason behind it, and that is last weekend, this weekend, and the weekend after, for SANFL community football clubs around Australia, it is sit-down round, where coaches are being asked to sit down during the game while it's being played. It's the mandate, and on the 1st of August, actually, there's a national mandated sit-down rule round on the 1st of August. Apparently, the York Peninsula Football League will use the sit-down rule for the remainder of the season from July 18, while all the Northern Areas Football Association are already planning an additional round. Adelaide Plains League is also planning more sit-down rounds later in the season. What does it mean?

What are the restrictions that we've placed on the coaching staff during the sit-down round? And what are the other aspects? The intention here is basically to try and make going to the football a less, how do we describe it? Threatening environment, because there are some people who do become so emotionally attached to what's going on the field that it can turn into a fairly violent occasion. And so what the SANFL is trying to do here at a community level and a country level is, you know, try and put measures in so that it becomes something you enjoy and not something that you walk away from having been involved in an altercation. Anyway, that is coming up shortly. In the meantime, let's talk about the weather. And what's tomorrow? The 23rd of July. Can you believe we are deep into July already? You know, we're only about 6 weeks away from the Royal Adelaide Show. Wow. How did that happen? Tomorrow's weather. Morning frost patches about the northern agricultural area and the Flinders District. Isolated showers about the southern agricultural area and the west coast, mostly contracting to near southern and western coast during the evening. Maximum temperatures below average, southwest to southeasterly winds, locally fresh at times. You know, I can remember as a kid, you'd remember when you were 6 weeks out from the show, because that's when you'd start putting your coins aside. You know, you'd put your pocket money aside, ready to go for the Royal Adelaide Show. Expensive business nowadays. Gosh, I remember going to the show with $2 feeling like an absolute millionaire. That was a lot of money. You almost need to be a millionaire to go nowadays. Now, temperature-wise, across South Australia for tomorrow, showers or just a shower or two forecast for Adelaide tomorrow, and 14 is the estimated maximum. The next few days for Adelaide, more of the same on Friday. Not much rain. There's only 2 mil maybe forecast for tomorrow and maybe a millimetre for Friday. And showers persisting on the weekend, but not all that much. Might be up to 6 mil on Saturday. And temperatures ranging across the next few days for Adelaide from between 15 and 16 degrees. Around the state, though, for tomorrow, 11. Cool. A cool day for the Barossa. And 4 degrees overnight. 13 in the southern part of the Fluria Peninsula. Actually, Mount Barker, you're in for a cold day too. 12. Stirling, 10 degrees for you tomorrow. That means Mount Lofty's going to be cold too. 5 degrees overnight. On York Peninsula, showers forecast and temperatures in the mid-teens, 13 to 14 degrees. Overnight, somewhere between 5 and 7 degrees. On Kangaroo Island, cool overnight, 4 for Kingscote, 6 for Pandana. 11 degrees and a shower for Pandana tomorrow and 13 and a possible shower for Kingscote tomorrow. Showers also for the lower southeast with Mount Gambier in for a maximum of 11 after a minimum tonight of 5 degrees. 4 for Narracourt. 11 the maximum and showers in the mid-southeast. In the upper southeast, partly cloudy and 12 degrees after 4 degrees overnight at Bordertown. Around 4 in the Murraylands overnight too, with temperatures between 12 and 14 degrees. Showers forecast for the Murraylands tomorrow. Partly cloudy for the Riverland, 14, 4 degrees overnight. In the mid-north, temperatures in the low teens. Showers and overnight temperatures, Clare 3, Jamestown 3 and 4 for Snowtown, 5 degrees elsewhere. In Hawker tonight, you're in for a cool one, 2 degrees and 13, and a partly cloudy day. Port Augusta, 15, Oruru, 13. Whyalla, a shower or two, 14 degrees and 5 degrees for a minimum tonight. In the upper part of Eyre Peninsula, showers forecast for Cleve, partly cloudy for Kimber, temperature of 13 degrees for tomorrow. Lower Eyre Peninsula, showers and around about 14 degrees after a minimum tonight of around about 7. 15 for the west coast. For Jackie, who's in Nullarbor at the moment, 15, a shower or two for you, and 7 degrees overnight. I hope the camper trailer's got a heater, Jackie. 17 degrees across the northwest pastoral for tomorrow, and partly cloudy, and through the northeast pastoral, also partly cloudy, and temperatures ranging from 13 at Yunta to 21 degrees at Moomba. Cool overnight at Yunta, by the way. 2 degrees is your minimum and around about 5 degrees overnight at Lee Creek. Broken Hill, becoming cloudy. A 13 degree maximum tomorrow. Gee, cool for Broken Hill the next few days. 12 degrees tomorrow, 13 degrees on Saturday. No rain forecast at all for the next few days for Broken Hill. Cool conditions overnight. 6 degrees overnight for
tomorrow morning for Broken Hill, but then Friday morning going into Saturday, 2 degrees in Broken Hill. In the NT now, and partly cloudy. A slight to medium chance of showers about the eastern Arnhem. The chance of morning fog in the eastern Arnhem and in the northeast Carpentaria. Light to moderate east to southeasterly winds, tending moderate to fresh and gusty south to southeasterly south of Daly Waters. Temperatures, Darwin 31 degrees, 18 degrees tonight. Boy, that's difficult to take. Catherine also 31 for you, 11 degrees overnight. Tennant Creek 26 and 17 tonight. Alice Springs mostly sunny, 19 degrees, a beautiful day for you tomorrow, and a 5 degree minimum. Through the Lassiter, temperatures in the low 20s and sunny conditions. Might get a bit of cloud around Docker River and Hermannsburg through there. And in the Tanami, mainly sunny conditions and temperatures range from 21 at Uwindamoo and Rabbit Flat around about 27 degrees. So you are up to date with the latest in weather details. 22 to 9 is the time. Shortly, we will catch up with Oliver Graham, who is the SANFL's, or SANFL's, Competition and Pathways Manager. What is the rationale behind a sit-down round, and what does it actually mean?

0: What a voice. Brian Cadd, who is now 79 years old. That is Ginger Man. In fact, after 9 o'clock, I want your help with something. Because somebody else who is turning 79 today, which I cannot believe, is Don Henley, lead singer with the Eagles. And I want to play an Eagles track from, I don't know if you've seen it, but Hell Freezes Over. And there are three Eagles tracks on there that I need to choose one of them, and I need your help with them. One of them is The Last Resort. The other one is Hotel California, and the version they do live is terrific. And the other one is, Wasted Time, all from that MTV concert. So which one of those would you like to hear? Can't believe Don Henley is 79 years old. That'll be coming up after 9 o'clock. We're about to talk about Sit Down Round, which has reminded James of something. He said, is Sit Down Round sponsored by Barnaby Joyce?
1: Sit down!
0: Very good, James. So, in fact, you know, I wanted to talk about that as well at some stage, because that was just odd how he's in the middle of an interview with the ABC and he tells his dog to sit down and does so very aggressively. Does that work? Are you a dog trainer? Do you talk to your dog in that way, and does it have that sort of effect? Funnily enough, when I heard that, I was reminded of an incident. See, because I would never talk to a dog that way. I don't know why, but maybe I should. Maybe I'm just a softie with dogs. But somebody I didn't know very well, I went to their house one day, and the dog, you know, did something wrong. I can't remember. It wasn't anything terribly bad. And he hit the dog as hard as I've ever seen anyone being hit, anything being hit. Just gave it an absolute clout and told it to behave. And I've never spoken to that person again since. Because I thought, wow, can you judge a person by the way they treat a dog like that? And can you judge somebody who talks to a dog like that? I don't know. Is that an effective way of training a dog? That sort of reaction? I don't know if you have any thoughts on that. I don't want to talk this into a political debate, but it's it just strikes me as such a really odd thing to do, that you would suddenly lose control and then scream out in the middle of an interview because you're frustrated at what a dog is doing.
1: Sit down!
0: You might have some thoughts on that as well. Already getting some suggestions through for... I don't. You're not helping, though. One person has suggested The Last Resort, and the other one has suggested Wasted Time. So this is not going to be an easy thing for me. Now, to Sit Down Round, which started last weekend, continues this weekend, and culminates with the AFL's National Sit Down Round on August 1 and 2. And it is pertaining to Sandford Community Football competitions throughout South Australia. What is the intention here? Oliver Graham is Sandford's Competition and Pathways Manager. G'day, Oliver. How are you?
2: Good, thanks. How are you?
0: Can I call you Ollie?
2: Yes, yeah, that's fine.
0: Where did you play, Ollie?
2: Golden Grove.
0: Ah, that Golden Grove boy. Nice. So the this sit down concept. Explain it to me, if you don't mind, please.
2: Yeah, no worries. So 2020, it dates back to 2022 with Sandford Juniors for us. Off the back of COVID, there was probably a bit of unsavoury match day environment, both players, spectators, coaches, which we found and still find that the coach is central to that sort of environment. How the coach acts and the messaging they send their players is then replicated, both on field and off field. And we sort of probably got to our worst case in 2022. We had about 13 blue cards, which is for poor spectator behaviour. We had over 100 poor coach ratings and a myriad of red and yellow card issues around umpire abuse. So we sat together and we talked through how can we assist in providing that support to the coach to create

0: that calm environment, which allowed them to both coach and focus on the skill development, but it had a more relaxed tone to it and less focus on the umpiring decision. So we trialled a sit-down to coach round back then, and saw marked improvement both anecdotally and from a data-driven result piece, which then saw us evolve it. We moved to three rounds in 2023 and 2024, nine rounds in 2025, and through the clubs buying in, we found that clubs were just doing it every round anyway. And they almost asked us to make it a full season implementation this season, which we did.
1: Okay.
0: And then, through that, we've been able to provide, I suppose, that those resources, that data around the improvement we've seen in the coach behaviour to community footy and to the AFL, which has obviously seen some national endorsement and community footy rolling it out over the last couple of weeks.
1: All right, okay. So that was the intention, was to try and make it less of an aggressive environment and maybe lessen the need to caution people for bad behaviour, or even, prevent any bad behaviour being perpetuated. So what are the rules? What are coaches, support staff, spectators, etc., and players expected to do during when the sit-down criteria applies?
0: Yeah, so every bench has sort of a five metre exclusion zone, or 5 metres each side, so it's 10 metres in total, where that's just for the coach, assistant coach, team manager, interchange players, etc. So during these rounds, or for Sanford Juniors, every round, every player is required to sit down, so there's obviously a need for some chairs and maybe a table, depending on the age group. There's obviously a sporadic standing up, whether it's greeting a player coming off the bench to have a bit of a chat. The runners obviously allowed on and off the ground, and the interchange players for their stretching and warming up. But for the majority of the game, we ask, for 90% of the game, we ask everyone seated, and just focusing on the game, staying about 2 to 5 metres away from the ground, or the boundary line as well, just to give that distance between game and coaches.
1: And so what about the role of the runner then? So the coach just gives an instruction to the runner, and the runner just has to run on, do it, and come straight back?
0: Correct, yeah. The runner sort of is the one that can come up and run on and off, but once again, try to keep those messages succinct, avoid conversations with the umpires, and just stick to the players and give them the autonomy to make their own decisions, in a sense.
1: Okay. What about the circumstance when, like at the quarter time or three quarter time break, when spectators tend to come onto the field and listen to what the coach has to say? Are there restrictions around that?
0: In community footy, not so much. For Sanford Juniors, we from Premiership, under 12, that we don't allow spectators on the field. We sort of let the coaches do their role and ask spectators they can go and have a kick and a catch, but we ask them not to approach huddles. So that's been in play for about 10 years anyway within our competitions. This is a risk management piece, but there aren't any rules in broader comps around that. They can still join the huddle, but we find it best when we allow coaches to do their role and not have the parent intervention during those breaks.
1: Are there any penalties if a coach is deemed to have breached the conditions during a sit-down round?
0: Not so much. For us, Sanford Juniors, we've brought in a bit of a warning followed by a small fine for the club, purely just because we know how well it works. But more broad, and that's taken 5 years for us to sort of bring that in, just to make sure every club's doing a consistent approach. But more broadly, there isn't necessarily fines or penalties in place at the moment.
1: How widespread is the round that is dedicated to the sit-down rule on the 1st of August?
0: Yeah, quite widespread. I don't have the full information on it, but nationally, there's at least a junior and senior league across Australia in every state rolling it out, and there'd be more in some areas. It's certainly growing, which is great. The awareness piece of it. Some states have also been doing it for the last couple of years as well, in WA and Victoria as well.
1: Okay. And what's the plans for the future? I mean, obviously, this is sort of at a community level now. Are any other leagues looking at this?
0: I think we'll see how it goes across community footy at the moment. Obviously, this year's a pilot awareness piece, and see if it's making marked improvement and the general feedback from both leagues and coaches and umpires as well in that sense, and then make plans from there. But certainly no hard and fast

0: implementation rules for other leagues at the moment. It's more just giving it a try and seeing if we see improvement.
1: Yeah, all right. Okay. Well, interesting concept. Look, I guess when you think about it, at AFL level now, it's rare to see a coach sort of, you know, pounding up and down the line anyway. There's a couple that probably get down their boundary line, but most of the coaches sit up in the box nowadays, don't they? And they're doing a lot of analysis. So there's really not a chance. And it's going to be hard to control 50,000 people anyway, isn't it? What you're looking at here is the smaller crowd where, you know, maybe there'll be a parent who has a son or a daughter playing out there and they feel that they're being hard done by, and then that parent reacts. And that's the last thing you want, isn't it?
0: Correct, yeah. And that's the results we've seen. We've seen almost 90% reduction in blue cards, 70% reduction in poor coach ratings. So we peaked at about 153 and last season we ended up less than 50. So the results are there that we can... Obviously, there's always going to be, unfortunately, one bad egg or two, but it's how can we support to ensure that we minimise it and keep everyone's experience on game day as positive as possible.
1: Hey, Ollie, thank you, mate.
0: No, at all.
1: Oliver Graham, who is Sandful's Competition and Pathways Manager. 7 minutes away from the news at 9 o'clock. A few of you texting through about the way you should address dogs. So someone says sometimes you need to talk to a dog very sternly, and that's true. Particularly if they're about to run on the road, you're not going to just whisper, "Hey, come here." In fact, my dog nearly ran out the road the other day, but I didn't react like that. But I think that's a different circumstance, isn't it? Someone else says hitting a dog harder than a fake is a break of friendship. You're trying to build uncontrollable love with that dog. Yeah, I agree with that. Yeah, no, I'd never hit... My dad hit our dog. I remember... Oh, no, I shouldn't tell off my dad, should I? It was a different era. I remember when we had a Basset Hound. He was in trouble and Dad hit it with a hairbrush. And the dog and I was only 9 years old. The dog and I hid under a bush in the garden for about 3 hours. They didn't know where we were. And the poor old dog, she was shaken away. Anyway, I guess what I was struck by with what Barnaby did is it just seemed to be, you know, you can be one character, you know, when you're in the spotlight, and then suddenly there's that moment when you revert to being someone who has just lost control.
2: Sit down!
1: Which is weird, isn't it? It's weird. But anyway, any thoughts on that, you are always welcome. Now, I think we have come to a conclusion as to which Eagles song I'm going to play. The choices were Wasted Time, The Last Resort, or Hotel California. I actually also want to play a Supertramp song because one of the original members of Supertramp would have celebrated a birthday today as well. And so I'm going to ask you to choose a Supertramp song as well. Two of my favourite bands. And, you know, Hotel California and Breakfast in America are albums that pretty well every one of my vintage would have had. There would be very, very few people who didn't have either or both of those albums. 5 to 9, Dobie Gray on our way to the news.

0: Dobie Gray, that is Drift Away. The news is not too far away. 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It is lovely to have you along. After the news, a couple of, well, my favourite performers would have been celebrating a birthday today. One is celebrating, the other we lost in 2025. More on that and your suggestions for which song of theirs we should play coming up directly after the news. It's 9 o'clock.
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2: ABC News, good evening, I'm Noni Edwards. Shadow Home Affairs Minister John O'Dunham's calling on the federal government to strengthen laws to keep an Islamic State group-linked cohort of Australians from returning home. The Australian newspapers reporting Dr. Tariq Kamler, who was presumed dead, is one of 13 Australian men imprisoned in an Iraqi jail hoping to return home. The government says it will not provide assistance to the group, cannot legally prevent a citizen from returning indefinitely. Senator Dunham says the government should at least try to bolster laws.
3: Yes, I acknowledge there are constitutional impediments to being able to bar someone in perpetuity, but at least buy time so we can figure out who this bloke is. There is a job to do here, and we're willing to work with government to strengthen the legal framework.
2: WA Police Commissioner Cole Blanche says while he realises the new Oz Alert system will have shortcomings, police are glad to have a new tool at their disposal. Concerns have also been raised over the fact Oz Alert warnings will not broadcast over the landline network. Mr Blanche has told ABC Perth any flaws in the system will be discussed in feedback sessions with the federal government.
4: Again, this is a trial. We want to identify where those gaps are and go back to the Commonwealth who are running the system and say we need these things to happen before we could accept that as a standard alert system.
2: A 16-year-old boy has been remanded in custody after he was charged with murdering his mother and attempting to kill his younger sister in Perth's southeast. Lauren Smith has this story.
5: The accused teenager is facing two charges, including murder and unlawfully attempting to kill. Police allege the

0: boys stabbed his 35-year-old mother and 12-year-old sister at the family home in Bentley. His mother died at the scene. The teenager appeared in Perth Children's Court via video link from Bankshire Hill Detention Centre today. When the magistrate read the murder charge, he appeared visibly distressed and said, "Why would I do that? I wouldn't do that." The court heard a psychiatric assessment has been requested before he's due back in court next month.
1: Victorian parents and children will have to work to different timetables tomorrow as public school staff prepare to strike for better pay and conditions. Negotiations between the education union and the government have dragged on for months, with teachers striking for the second time this year. Members of the St Kilda Park primary community told the ABC they were broadly supportive of the strike action, despite the challenges they're expecting tomorrow.
2: Working and entertaining and a certain amount of feeding those bottomless pits that are our children.
3: Well, I feel really sad because I love my teachers and I'll miss them.
4: I've taken the day off. My little one will just hang out with me for the day, 6-year-old.
1: The US military has bombed targets across Iran for an 11th straight night with no diplomatic breakthrough in sight, as it confirmed a third service member is believed to be dead after Iran's attack on a base in Jordan on Friday. Middle East correspondent Matthew Doran has more.
5: So this is related to the attack that Iran launched on an airbase in Jordan over the weekend. We knew at the time that two US service personnel were killed in that strike. The remains of a third were found a day or two later, and clearly the US has now identified those remains and is in a position to confirm the death of another US soldier there. This is all part of this ongoing exchange of fire between the US and Iran.
1: Amnesty International's called for an investigation into the March 16 Pakistani airstrikes in Kabul, labelling them a possible war crime. The strikes killed at least 269 civilians and injured 122 more. The United Nations Assistance Mission in Afghanistan and the Taliban-run government have accused Pakistan of striking a drug rehabilitation centre. But Pakistan says its strikes that night had targeted military and terrorist infrastructure. Pakistan's foreign ministry did not immediately comment on Amnesty's call for an investigation. And a leading brain injury expert says there's still much to learn about chronic traumatic encephalopathy after former Socceroos captain Paul Wade revealed he's been diagnosed with probable CTE. The 64-year-old says he's speaking publicly to raise awareness of the long-term risks associated with repeated head impacts in sport. Clinical neurophysiologist Professor Alan Pierce says one of the biggest challenges is that the disease can develop gradually and often goes unnoticed.
6: It's a slowly progressing disease, so many people may not even notice that the person has changed. And so CTE is this sort of invisible disease that people are worried about. And we don't really know the full extent of how this disease progresses because we have such little research on CTE.
1: You're up to date now with the very latest from ABC News.
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12: 9:05, nice to have you along. Yeah, a lot of you texting in reference to the way that Barnaby Joyce reacted to his dog not staying down. But also to the question I raised about, somebody I knew who hit their dog very hard, which I found quite distressing. Just excuse me for one second. Sorry, this tickle seems to be back. Anyway, Vitex KI Pete says, anyone who yells or hits or abuses an animal is a weak person and indeed in need of help, in my opinion. The weakest people can rule over and control a dog by force. That's why we thankfully have organisations like the RSPCA. Another text here saying, that's from Mark, you should treat and train a dog like a child. Start early, be firm, but give praise when they're good. Glenys is on the phone. Hello, Glenys.
13: Oh, hey, Spence. How are you?
12: Good, thank you. What's your strategy for training a dog?
13: Well, I agree that if someone behaves badly, that they're actually revealing themselves to you, so believe them. So, you know, if they're abusive with their dogs or whatever, that it's just not acceptable. It's the same as anyone in life. But our

0: dog. We've got a Kelpie. She rules our house. But I just think you've got to be gentle. And Frank Finger from Master Dogs.
1: Yeah.
0: I think he's the perfect role model. Like, I don't know. I know a lot of people may not have watched it, but I encourage you to watch it on iView.
1: Oh, I love that program.
0: But how good is he?
1: It's so good.
0: You know, we've got friends on a farm, and next near them, they've got working dogs. And it is confronting for a city person to go to a farm because they do keep them in individual cages and they only come out to work. They do have playtime, but they also, you know, like they're there as part of the machinery of a farm. So, you know, it's different for city folk when you see that.
1: Yeah.
0: And my husband, his family had a farm and they used to visit as kids. And the funniest story that he tells is there's a command to bring the sheep in, and his brother, who was a bit naughty, told one of the dogs the command, and the boys got up and their uncle Vin took them out and said, "Boys, this is why we don't give the command," and there were just sheep at the back door. Would have been great to have a mobile back in those days.
1: Yeah. Hey, I've got a similar story, and that is from my dog, Lucy, who I miss every day, who was a black Labrador and had been through training with the Royal Society for the Blind. And so she was training to be an assistance dog, a guide dog, but she failed because of her social skills, because she couldn't resist other dogs, and you don't want that when you're leading somebody who's vision impaired. Anyway, those dogs are taught a special command to poo on command. On demand.
0: Oh,
1: no. And so what they always say is, you know, I've visited, you know, the Guide Dogs SA and Royal Society for the Blind, please don't say the command.
0: No. So they don't tell you, do they, Spence?
1: I know what it is.
0: Just in case.
1: Yeah. No, I know what it is because we used to use it with her because she would never poo on a walk. Never. And then we'd go home and use the command, because I'm not even going to say it on the radio, because any dogs that might have been through the process, there might be a mess to clean up if they're listening to the radio now. Mm. Yeah. Yeah.
0: Oh, they're beautiful. And like our dog now, she's like, we had a husky years ago and he used to do circles before he'd go to sleep on the bed. Mm. Whereas this Kelpie, she's little. She's only, you know, you can pick her up. So she snuggles right in close. So you end up on the edge of the bed, and I don't even remember my kids pushing me out of bed.
1: Mm. No,
0: she's got the complete rule.
1: Yeah,
0: they're so kind and beautiful.
1: All they want to do is give. All they want to do is love. That's all they want to do. And then
0: and please you.
1: And then to abuse them is really an abuse of trust, as somebody said. So, but our dogs have always slept outside. So they've had a kennel or a crate, and so our corgi puts herself to bed every night. She's got a big comfy rug in there, and she wants to go outside. She goes outside because then she can, you know, look out and check out what's going on in the garden, see if there's any possums about, things like that. Our dog. So I've never had dogs on the bed.
0: No, well, I don't know. I didn't for a long time, and we had a cat, and we called her the comfort cat because when my husband had a motorbike accident, and she used to lay on him and purr. And then when we first got the puppy, she was like with the dog, and so the dog wasn't on the bed. And then we lost the cat, so it was like a little bit of a comfort thing. And now it's just that's her house.
1: Oh, really? Yeah.
0: But she does have a crate she goes into.
1: Yeah.
0: So she is quite a nervous dog. So that's the other thing. I've never had a nervous dog.
1: Yeah.
0: And so she has to have tablets for storms and things like that, but she loves going for runs.
1: Is she okay with other people?
0: Yeah, she's not too bad, but she gets intimidated by bigger dogs. You know, they jump on top of her.
1: Mm.
0: So she's not aggressive, but if they sort of are too boisterous, she'll give them a nip. So, but I can always get her to come around. I can walk her very easily off lead and I don't have a problem at all. But like I think, you know, like the vets say, you know, you only have to get bit once.
1: Oh, yeah.
0: So I just get her on the leash if I think, you know, she's looking a bit nervous or whatever.
1: Mm.
0: But she's fine with people, you know. Again, same thing. It's

0: like any dog, if you approach them well enough.
1: And they know what you're thinking. And
0: yeah, they do.
1: Dogs are also a very good judge of character, I think. Hey, hey, Glenn, it's nice to talk to you. Thank you.
0: You too, Spence. Okay, have a good night.
1: You too. Bye-bye. Lines are always open, 12 past 9. You can jump on the phone and say hello, 1300 222 891, or you can text 0467 922 891. Now, I want to play a couple of songs from two of my favourite bands. One of them is the Eagles and the other is Supertramp, neither of whom I've ever seen live, much to my regret. I would love to have done so. And so today is Don Henley's birthday. Singer, songwriter, drummer, of course, with the Eagles. Huge hits. The biggest one, of course, was Hotel California, and that was a great album. There was a couple of best-of albums. They separated for a while. Then they reformed for the Hellfreezer's Over concert. And I want to play a track from that album, and you have voted which one. In fact, there was a tie, so I've cast the deciding vote on that. But interestingly, and this guy's 79 years old, he's still performing. So he's doing. I could still see him if I went to Vegas in December, because the Eagles are doing a show in Vegas on the 4th, 5th, 11th and 12th of December. In fact, they're four additional shows, because the five shows they had scheduled already sold out. Wow, 79 years old, and he's still doing what he loves to do. And, of course, went through enormous trauma 10 years ago now when Glenn Frey died. In fact, when Glenn died, the quote from Don Henley was a really lovely one. He said, "Crossing paths with Glenn Lewis Frey in 1970 changed my life forever. He was the spark, the man with the plan." Both enormously talented and two very, very matched voices, that's for sure. So I particularly enjoyed the Hell Freezes Over concert, which I played on the very first sort of DTS 5.1 system that I got. You know, when they first released them, you had these massive speakers and a subwoofer and things like that. And I put it on flat out, and it was like being at a concert. And so I asked you, do you want Wasted Time, Hotel California, which has a fantastic intro on the live version, or The Last Resort? Look, Wasted Time got 5 votes. The Last Resort got 5 votes. Hotel California got 3. So I'm putting in the casting vote. The Last Resort. This is a song that just builds so beautifully. Enjoy this.

0: He's playing the drums while singing that as well. It's an incredible performance. It's Don Henley. And the last resort you saw, Call Someplace Paradise, Kiss It Goodbye. Just the lines in that song are phenomenal. They are just amazing. And many of you appreciated that song as well. David's on the phone from Holden Hill. G'day, David. How are you going?
1: G'day, Spence. How are you,
0: good, mate. Have you seen the Eagles?
1: Mate.
0: Have you seen the Eagles live or not?
1: No, mate. No, I haven't. Yeah. No, I haven't. I haven't seen Super Champ either.
0: No.
1: I'm going to push my national anthem thing tonight, mate.
0: Go on.
1: What you should do is you should have a phone in or a text in for everyone who wants to hear. Change your national anthem to I'm Australian.
0: Okay? Oh, I am, we are Australian. It's a great...
1: That's it, man. It's a fantastic
0: it's
1: song,
0: so
1: man.
0: Good, isn't
1: so,
0: it? Yeah.
1: So it typifies our country better than Gert was sick.
0: It certainly does. No, I love that song. It is just gorgeous. Yeah. Yeah. So
1: okay.
0: So the reason I'm going to play a Supertramp song is because... Rick Davies, not Jumbo, Rick Davies was born on this day in 1944, all right? And he, along with Roger Hodgson, were the founders of Supertramp. And so Roger Hodgson, I think, is still with us, but Rick Davies died in September last year. He was 81 when he died.
1: Wow.
0: That album, Breakfast in America, everyone's got that album, right?
1: Yeah.
0: And,
1: well, can you do me a favour, Spence?
0: Yeah.
1: Can you play The Long Way Home for me, please?
0: Well, see, Long Way Home is actually one of the, I reckon, it's one of my favourite songs. But look, if you don't mind, I've got three options. Because I want to play one that Rick wrote. So Rick Davies wrote Goodbye Stranger. No, he didn't write that, I don't think. He might have written the logical song, and he wrote I think he wrote Bloody Well Right as well.
1: That's cool.
0: Yeah, which are great songs. I'm thinking Goodbye Stranger is the one I want to hear, because he also did vocals in this and he emulated Roger Hodgson's voice.
1: Well, my friend Spence, you've got the microphone, you've got the buttons, you've got everything.
0: Okay,
1: right?
0: Well, I'm doing it.
1: Any one of them would be good, but can I tell you a quick story?
0: Go on.
1: Mate, the reason why I wanted to play A Long Way Home is because I was chasing a mate of mine. A mate of mine got bad hammer attack, okay? He got into heroin and stuff. This is about 50 years ago,
0: Went
1: over to Perth, didn't get rid of it, went up to Queensland, finally got rid of it, right? I rode up there on my motorcycle to see him, right? Okay? And he got rid of it, and, mate, long story very, very short here.

0: on the way home, I thought, bugger it, you know. I'm going to come down. I'm going to go a long way down the coast rather than go the short way home, you know.
1: Brilliant. Brilliant.
0: That song was a big hit at the time. Now, I remember sitting in Tweed Heads and Byron Bay and all that sort of shit listening to it.
1: Oh, take the long way home. See you, David. See you, mate. This is Supertramp and Goodbye, Stranger.

0: love that song. A lot of you do too, via text from someone more Supertramp, BTO, T-Rex. Oh, talking my language. Frosty reminds me, sooner or later goes for about 10 minutes with a big sax solo, wild blues trumpet solo by Lee Thornburg from New Orleans. It's great, he said. And someone sent me a link to a performance at Cafe Kokomo in Prospect as well. Hmm. Must have a look at that. Time now for the latest in ABC.
1: ABC News with Noni Edwards. The WA District Court has heard from a man who was allegedly abused by the former Bishop of Broome. David Webber reports.
2: Christopher Alan Saunders is on trial facing 26 charges involving three alleged victims who were young men at the time. The court heard from one alleged victim who gave evidence via video link from another part of the state. Now in his mid-30s, the man said that when he was in his teens, he used to talk with Brother B at his Broome residence. The man told the court about occasions when Mr. Saunders touched him sexually when he didn't want him to. The man told the court Brother B assured him no one's going to find out. The man said he agreed to do these things just to please him or to get it out of the way.
1: A Reserve Bank survey has found many Australians do not understand how monetary policy works, potentially making inflation harder to control. Kaveh Akbari reports.
3: The RBA says it is working to improve the way it explains interest rate decisions after finding significant gaps in Australians' understanding of monetary policy. The survey found economic literacy was generally lower among young Australians, women and lower income earners. The bank says public understanding and trust are important because expectations about inflation can influence spending, wages and prices. Reforms introduced after an independent review, including regular media conferences following rate decisions, are aimed at making the bank's actions clearer and strengthening public confidence. The RBA board will meet again in early August to decide its next move on interest rates.
1: The UN's nuclear watchdog says it doesn't know when its inspectors will be able to return to Iran to resume their vital work. Earlier, US President Donald Trump said the United States will probably pretty soon launch a very heavy strike on Iran's Pickaxe Mountain underground nuclear facility, while Iran's armed forces say that any such attack will be treated as an expansion of war. The International Atomic Energy Agency's Rafael Grossi has urged the Iranian authorities to swiftly facilitate access, saying there are fundamental concerns that remain over highly enriched uranium in the country.
4: The material is important. This is highly enriched uranium at very close to weapon level grade. So for us,

0: us as IEA, it is very, very important to go back and to check it.
1: The US Secretary of State Marco Rubio has held talks with Chinese Foreign Minister Wang Yi on the sidelines of a regional summit in the Philippines amid tension in the South China Sea. Mr. Rubio has described the confrontation between the Philippines and Chinese as a disputed outpost, as escalatory and very negative. He also says the US and China have their differences, but there are areas of potential cooperation.
2: These are the two most powerful countries in the world, particularly economics, but also, we have to have a relationship. And obviously there are areas of great differences. Both sides will acknowledge that. We'll have to work through those. And I think these differences will exist for the foreseeable future. And our job is to sort of manage those so that they never get out of control.
1: The Apollo Gallery of the Louvre Museum in Paris is reopening today, 9 months after French crown jewels worth around $145 million were stolen. Museum officials say jewelry will no longer be displayed there and the ornate room will revert to being a ceremonial gallery. The museum's director, Christophe Leribou, spoke to reporters at a briefing.
3: I am delighted, of course, that we are back in the Apollo Gallery, which had been closed since October the 19th, 2025. This is an iconic space within the Louvre, of course, but it will no longer house the crown jewels and gemstones.
1: The wreckage of a passenger plane that crashed off Puerto Rico 74 years ago has been found on the Atlantic Ocean floor. The Pan Am Clipper Endeavour went down shortly after takeoff in 1952. A search team used high-resolution sonar and an underwater drone to locate the aircraft about 600 metres beneath the surface. Russ Matthews from the Air Sea Heritage Foundation says the disaster led to major aviation safety reforms, including mandatory pre-flight briefings.
4: This airplane that crashed shortly after takeoff in 1952, everyone on board, 69 people, they all lived through that water landing. And then the plane floods and sinks in 3 minutes and only 17 survive. That ultimately led to the pre-flight safety briefing that you get every time you fly.
1: In the AFL, Giants veteran Stephen Cornelio's expressed desire to sign an extension. He's out of contract with GWS after this season. As preparation for the 33rd Sydney Derby gets underway, the midfielder's admitted there were no active talks for the 2027 season yet.
5: For me, to be one club player was always really important. You know what that means nowadays in footy is different. I'd love to.
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7: South Australia's weather for Thursday, morning frost about the northern agricultural area and Flinders. Isolated showers about the southern agricultural area and the west coast, mostly contracting to southern and western coasts in the evening. Adelaide 14, Port Lincoln 14, Port Pirie 15, Renmark 14, Mount Gambier 11 and Broken Hill 13 degrees. 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
2: Yes, well, hello and how are you? Philip Clark with you on ABC Radio. This is Nightlife and it's Wednesday. It's the 22nd of July. Good to be with you. It's the first hour of the program. It's 10:06 Eastern Time in WA, 8:06. Hi, everyone. South Australia and the Territory, 10:24. We're right through the Pacific with Radio Australia. So hi to people in Port Moresby, 10:06. Honiara and Port Vila, 11:06. Tuvalu, Fiji and Kiribati, 11:06. And in Tonga and Samoa, at 1:06. And we're all around the world as well. There'll be some interruptions to broadcast in Kalgoorlie. This is WA time from about midnight to 5 a.m. You may have problems with the AM signal and your TV channel 25. But look, we'll talk about that a bit later on because that is many hours away. 1-300-800-222 is the number. 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First up tonight, we're going to talk with WA Premier Colin Barnett, or former WA Premier to Colin Barnett, about the mighty West, the Western Australia. That's in our first hour. Love you to join that conversation too, if you like. 1-300-800-222 is the number. 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Lots of people are tuning into these. According to rankings today released, Nightlife is shooting up the rankings. 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That conversation with Chris Zanzaro about the Australian dental situation, science with Charlie Lineweaver as well, travel with Fleur Banger, it's all there. You might want to catch up with the discussion we had last night, by the way, with American anthropologist Michael Gervin, who's written 7 decades, How We Evolved to Live Longer. I asked him during that conversation, what was the point of old age? This is what he had to say.
3: Aging, it's not really like this mistake, right, or this bug that somehow evolution just forgot to fix. It's actually a byproduct of basically how life itself evolves. So it's true that in many ways, evolution favors the young. And then as a byproduct of growth and reproductive life, you have, you know, the downsides of some of the latter course of life where you have aging. So it's not that aging evolved in a purposeful way, but it's an inevitable aspect of life.
2: It was a broad-ranging and interesting conversation, so check it out. Also up there, by the way, is the Andrew Olley lecture. Alessandra Galloni, who was from Reuters, who gave it last night. We broadcast it on the program, but it's up there as well for you as a podcast too. So plenty of listening available. All right, coming up in our first hour, we'll talk to Colin Barnett, former WA Premier, about his experience of running this massive state. The size of it is hard to comprehend, so we'll chat with him in our first hour. Also in the program tonight, Nightlife News Breakdown with Hugh Rimmington. We'll discuss the case of that Perth paediatrician known as Dr. Jihad, presumed dead but now turns up in an Iraqi jail. Heaven's sake. ABC's chief business correspondent Ian Verinder will join us as well. And we'll play the Mighty Challenge a bit later on as too. I meant to have a chat with Wen Lee last night about what she thinks of Christopher Nolan's movie The Odyssey, which is doing tremendous business around Australia, the retelling of the great Homer Foundation classic of Western civilization, The Odyssey. It's I think it's pretty good. Matt Damon is Odysseus. Anyway, you can talk to me about that a little bit later on as well. So plenty on. Love you to join me. 1-300-800-222. Text 0467-922-702 if you would like to be part of it tonight.
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2: Let's talk about WA. Western Australia is Australia's largest state by area. It takes up about a third of the entire continent, but it is a relatively small population concentrated around Perth. Politically, Western Australia has long been viewed as its own particular beast inside the Federation. It's the largest state by area. There are, in fact, according to my next guest, only 8 countries in the world bigger by area than WA. Let that fun fact sink in for a second. There are only 8 countries in the world bigger by area than WA. It's also one of the most urbanised places in Australia. The great majority of people live in the capital city of Perth. Geographically, it's closer to Jakarta than it is to Sydney. It's resource rich. It's got deep and abiding economic and other links to Asia, to China and Japan in particular. It's historically prone to feeling shortchanged by Canberra. It tried to leave the Federation at one stage. Didn't happen. It's also got many quirks which people are envious in the east of. Things like no toll roads, no poker machines. Hooray to that, says Penny, would say many. And it's got a gas reservation policy, which means that WA people are never going to be shortchanged on gas. What is it like to govern such a unique state? Colin Barnett was the Liberal Premier of Western Australia. He served from

0: September 2008 through to March 2017 and led the party through two terms. He was in Parliament for 27 years. Something perhaps of an accidental politician, maybe? In total, he was in Parliament, as I say, he was in Parliament for a long time. And he's got a new memoir out called Out West, Big State, Small Town, which is a memoir of his life and times governing this huge place. Colin Barnett, good evening to you. Welcome to Nightlife.
1: Sorry, Philip, and very pleased to be on Nightlife, so thank you for the invitation.
0: Yeah, well, it's terrific too. We've got many listeners in Perth, of course, many of whom love to play the quiz a bit later on. You can, now that you've retired, of course, you know, you can be part of that, Colin, as well. You never set out to be a politician, did you? You were an economist at the beginning, weren't you?
1: Yeah, when I was at university, I did an honours degree in economics and then a master's degree, and also spent some time as an academic. My first job was I had a cadetship with the Australian Bureau of Stats in Canberra. I enjoyed 2 or 3 years there. Worked on major surveys, and the main objective in that, in the labour force statistics and so on, was a poll to select the new national anthem of Australia. And the major challenge there was to make sure Waltzing Matilda wasn't a popular choice. But that was a good learning experience. It had to be rigged, and it was slightly rigged. But that was great. And then you know, I came back to West Australia and had a career in academics with Curtin University. As I said, went to the UK as part of that time. And then moved into sort of being an industry economist. So economics was my sort of passion. I really enjoyed that and still do. As for politics, I really wasn't interested in politics during my early years of, graduation and so on. It was something that just evolved over time.
0: Yeah, no, well, I love the story how you get elected. I mean, the seat of Cottesloe, which surely is a choice one, certainly a choice part of Perth, comes up. You're not even a member of the Liberal Party.
1: No, that was an extraordinary situation.
0: So hang on. So how did that come about? Someone suggested Barnett would be good. Let's get him in.
1: Well, at the time I was the director of the Chamber of Commerce and Industry. I'd been working around in industry as an economist. And I've done that for 5 years. And I was just starting to think that I really can't keep doing this for too much longer. I need to find something different to do. And started to think about maybe I should have a crack at politics, but had done nothing at all about it. I had been a little bit involved in the Liberal Party. I spoke at some of their seminars and things, but that was about it. And the then member, Bill Hassell, suddenly resigned as a Member of Parliament, and I thought, this is my chance. I've got to have a crack at this. So I got quickly joined the Liberal Party. I think there was a bit of cheating to make sure I qualified for the standard to be able to stand for a candidate. There was a 4-week campaign. First, I won the pre-selection, and it was a strong field. There's at least 5 or 6 people I think that would have been perfectly good choices, but somehow I won it. And 4 weeks later, I was a Member of Parliament.
0: Yes, this was a subject of some bemusement to your parents. Because when you went to stand for election, your dad said, well, who would vote for you?
1: That was pretty typical of my father. My mother was always immensely proud of anything I did, big or small. My father was a bit more cynical. I just think he thought I couldn't really measure up. So every time I achieved something and my career progressed, he was in dismay.
0: Yeah.
1: But it all happened, and I think it frustrated my mother. It annoyed her a bit.
0: The luck continued, though, because in 1992 you become deputy leader after a twice-tied vote, but you become deputy leader because your name gets drawn out of a hat. See, all these things, all these little bits of luck, Colin.
1: Yeah, look, it wasn't little bits. I think I was, you know, reasonably well qualified and pretty good on policy issues and so on, but I just had remarkable luck right throughout my career. Sometimes to the misfortune of others, but it was nothing I did. It just all happened, and it continued to happen right through, for a 27-year career.
0: I often think one of the reasons for this chat tonight is that I often think that because of the sheer size of WA and its remoteness, I mean, I think, isn't it the case we had a fun fact on the

0: quiz the other night that Perth is, well, it is one of the most isolated capital cities in the world. I think maybe after Honolulu, it's the most isolated
1: capital
0: city in the world. It's far away from everywhere, closer to Asia than it is to the rest of Australia. And this has bred a sort of, an idea of separateness, of separation. People in WA are of us, but also they kind of feel they're not in a way. Do you think? Is that fair?
1: Yeah, I think it's a combination of factors. And, you know, you've mentioned the size of the state, but 70% of it is classified as desert.
0: Yeah.
1: But it does, you're right, it's Sydney and Singapore about the same distance away from Perth. So everything is difficult in Western Australia or costs more to provide education, health services and the like. I think it, because of that distance and the size of the state, there isn't an attitude in Western Australia that goes back for, you know, well over 100 years but still persists. And that is a view that if something needs doing or is worth doing, the attitude in Western Australia tends to be, well, if it's worth doing, we'll do it ourselves. And that can go right back to the 1890s, even more recently, the building of the spectacular Perth Stadium, which was one of my projects. Best stadium in the world, won every award for a stadium of that size virtually.
0: Yeah.
1: And, you know, an example, I and Western Australia wouldn't have wanted me to go to Canberra and ask for financial support. And it's, you're right, a small population, only 3 million people, and 3 out of 4 live in Perth. So there's isolation, separation. But the real driving force is Western Australia's always had a very specialised economy. Agriculture, initially, gold, gas, and minerals. And so for Western Australia, Western Australians traditionally, whether it be business or government, tend to look to our future over the horizon. And particularly more recently into Asia, rather than over the Nullarbor. It's not anti-Australian. It's just that it's not so relevant to us as what's going on overseas.
0: No, I'm not trying to push but there is a degree. You know, there's a notion of separateness, isn't there? Famously, when was it? It was in the 1930s during the Depression, wasn't it? That WA had a referendum to secede from Australia, which passed. But then it died because the petition was sent to Westminster and they, didn't put it in the rubbish bin, but never actioned it, as it were.
1: they completely ignored it.
0: That's right.
1: And I'm glad they did.
0: but it has bred a sense, hasn't it, that WA is a special place which the rest of Australia doesn't quite get. And to some degree, that's probably true, isn't it?
1: Oh, I think it is true. And I guess the frustration in Western Australia to some extent is that, due respect, but to the East Coast states and major cities have generally very little understanding of what Western Australia is about. It's not independent, absolutely, and it's not anti-Sydney or Melbourne or anything else. It's just that our future and our connections are very much to the north.
0: Yeah. And I want to talk about that in a moment too. Can we just go back in history a bit, because the size of the place has, you know, influenced so many themes in Western Australian history as well. It struggles for a long time. I don't want to spend hours on this, but it struggles for a while. It's a free settler colony initially. There's no convicts, but there's nobody to do any work. It really struggles. You have convicts for a while, and slowly it begins to get ticking. But as has happened in Australia and other parts of the world too, along comes the discovery of gold, particularly at Kalgoorlie. And this gives the place an enormous shot in the arm, doesn't it?
1: Yeah, that was 1890 that the gold was discovered.
0: Yeah.
1: And at that stage, probably the Aboriginal population was 30,000 to 40,000 and scattered right across the state.
0: Yeah.
1: British settler population was only about 45,000 at the beginning of the 1890s. That wouldn't even fill the stadium. And gold was discovered, particularly the Kalgoorlie, and there was gold discoveries, and there was a gold rush. People came from elsewhere in Australia, from Asia, from America, everywhere. And just in the decade, the population increased fourfold. That was part of the spirit. So we had a mixed population from origin quite separately and quite independently, and that led to federation and not only bold decisions like the C.Y. O'Connor built a pipeline of water to Kalgoorlie.
0: Let's talk about that for a second. Let's talk about that for a second.
1: Yeah.
0: This is, I am assuming people know about this, but I wonder, because this is another thing, you know, like so much of what happens in WA is poorly understood. This, but people say you can't pipe water around the country because it's too expensive and blah, blah, blah, which is often true. C.Y. O'Connor didn't believe this. Kalgoorlie was running out of water. There were gold miners everywhere. The place was filthy. No one had sufficient supplies of potable water, let alone for washing. And this was a proposal to pipe water from the Mundaring Weir into Kalgoorlie. The only trouble is it's, 500, 600 k's away?
1: Yeah, over 500 kilometres,
0: yeah. So, you know, that, and it's not all downhill. So
1: Most of it's uphill, yeah.
0: That's right, exactly. So, today, if such a thing was posited, it'd get rubbished. C.Y. O'Connor, a brilliant engineer, said, ignore the naysayers, and I'm going to do it. And he did. And that pipeline still spews water today, doesn't it?
1: It's the longest water pipeline still in the world, and it's operated for well over 100 years. C.Y. O'Connor, brilliant engineer, visionary, but the public ridicule that he suffered actually led to him suiciding before the pipeline was finished. That's the sort of pressure. The other side to it was that the Premier of the day, John Forrest, he funded it. He borrowed the money of the British sort of capital markets. It was about equivalent to the state's annual budget. That was an incredibly bold decision, and Forrest copped enormous media criticism and the like. So I think that was probably the gutsiest decision ever made by Western Australia.
0: Yeah, and there have been some, big ones. Gold and the associated development that goes with it kicks the place along a lot, but it's really... Really, the story of Western Australia is the story, in the modern story of Western Australia, is the story of its minerals too, isn't it? And the great bonanza that began with the opening up of the Pilbara in the early 60s, late 50s, early 60s. I mean, to understand this, again, you have to get back to the size of Western Australia and the difficulty of ever looking for anything in a state that big. Famously, we've heard the Hancock story, but there were other prospectors too, weren't there?
1: It was an incredible achievement, because following the gold rush of the 1890s, Western Australia went through difficult times. You know, obviously the 1930s, you know, recession or depression, two world wars and the like, and Western Australia did particularly poorly during that period. But the issue of... the development of the Pilbara, there was really nothing much in the Pilbara, which is, you know, two-thirds of the way in the sort of up the pathway to the Kimberley. But this was in the post-war period, and the proposals for the development of the Pilbara were really in the sort of 1950s into the 60s. So this was only a decade after the end of the war. And I was particularly conscious of that. My father was one of the rats at Tobruk. My uncle, Uncle Vic, he was a survivor of the Burma Railway. And I can remember as a very small young boy in the 50s listening to them talking about whether we should consider doing business with Japan. It was incredibly sensitive. And I'm sure the same sort of issues, probably on a different angle, would have applied in Japan about that. And the great achievement was the engineering of the mine development, particularly Rio Tinto and BHP, the pioneers. But it was also the political achievement of the then Premier David Brand and Charles Court, who was later the Premier. They convinced people like my father and my uncle that it was our future to build a relationship with Japan. That was an incredible achievement in a post-war environment. But the engineering that took place, those two companies, they built... there was nothing much up there. They built the mines, they built the rail lines, sort of 300 kilometres each. They built the ports, they built the towns, they built the hospitals, they built the schools. It was an extraordinary political achievement in the relationship with Japan, and an incredible engineering and, you know, bold project. So that West Australia's always had these sort of bursts of development, and that was the second burst. The 1890s, the first burst. So our economy is very specialised, and we're used to booms and busts. Western Australia is very good at riding them through.
0: Oh, yeah. No doubt about that. We'll talk about WA income a bit later on in this conversation too. But this notion of what was developed in the Pilbara and the opening up of it in Australia, and, of course, WA now the number one exporter of iron ore, for example. This rebuilds the Japanese economy after the war, doesn't it, in ways that I don't think the rest of the country fully understood or embraced too, either, for that matter, did they?
1: No. I guess something was happening similar with coal in Queensland in particular.
0: Too, yeah.
1: Yeah, but West Australia was out there, and there was actually a ban, an embargo on iron ore exports. So that was the first thing that had to be removed, and eventually the Commonwealth government did that. The minerals belonged to Western Australia, and the negotiations with Japan were very much through Western Australia. For example, in that post-war environment, you didn't have governments dealing with each other so much. And so on the Japanese side, given the sensitivity of the time, didn't own the big projects. They were shareholders, but they took small shareholdings. Mm. And most of the dealings and negotiations from Japan weren't from politicians. It was from the trading houses, the Mitsuis and Mitsubishi, those sorts of companies. Mm. So a lot of thought was given to how do you actually develop a province as valuable and big as the Pilbara in that environment. And I think it was a great political and economic and engineering achievement.
0: Yeah, no, it was. I mean, unquestionably so. And that's continued, hasn't it, through the relationship that's developed with China as well. Because initially China's not the big customer, but they now are. And there's a degree to which, I mean, talk to me about this, there's a degree to which Western Australia, its business and its business leaders and its politicians too, for that matter, have relationships with China and earlier Japan, which were qualitatively different from the relationships that those countries had with the rest of the country.
1: Exactly, and you know, a lot of political rhetoric about China being a communist country and all of those sorts of factors and unknown. Richard Court in the 1990s was the Premier. I was the Deputy Leader of the Liberal Party and Minister responsible for, you know, basically the big projects. I first went to China in 1993 and it really was just starting to emerge, but very backward. It had a sort of a Cold War feeling about everything there. Mm, mm. In a meeting with a Chinese Vice Premier, he was not interested in gas. And I've suggested to him that, you know, there could be a future there. And he said, we're only interested in iron ore. That's not the way it played out. Richard and I sort of kept on pursuing, and eventually the Chinese said, yeah, we are looking at gas. And I remember another senior member of the government in China said to me at one stage, we're looking at gas from Australia, Western Australia, and we're looking at gas from the Middle East. What would you do, Mr. Barnett? And I said, I'd do both. He laughed and he said, that's exactly what I'm going to do. He was in charge of all the gas and energy issues. So we built that relationship. Richard Court deserves great credit. He led the way on selling gas from the North West Shelf project into China, their first purchase of China of energy and of gas from anywhere in the world. And that was a struggle. I was the support minister, but Richard got there, and that was the start of the trade. During my time later as Premier, it tripled. And it was very much a deal. Commonwealth was supportive, no doubt about that, but because the gas was in Commonwealth waters, off very far offshore. But it was led by Western Australia, and, you know, two of our top three exports, iron ore and LNG, are two of the three.
0: Mm. Yes. Do you reckon people understand the technical difficulties and process of LNG extraction, liquefaction and export?
1: No, and it's not a straightforward exercise. You know, for example, the gas off the Carnarvon Basin, which is sort of halfway or two-thirds of the way between Perth and the Pilbara, that's the North West Shelf Project, and now Chevron, through Gorgon and Wheatstone, has also developed there. It's 300 kilometres off the coast, so it's got to be extracted from the ground. It's got to be piped to a processing plant, which is in Western Australia, on land.
0: Mm.
1: And then the process of actually cooling the gas down to a liquid means you've got to bring it down to minus 162 degrees Celsius. That uses a lot of energy just to do that. But you can, with gas, on an Australian context, you don't have to produce LNG. LNG is useful because it reduces the size or the volume of the gas down by 600 times. Mm. So that, you know, allows you to ship it in reasonable way. I've been arguing for a long time that Australia foolishly should be using gas from the West Australian coastline. Huge resources, and the next big one is the Browse gas field, which is off the coast further north, off the Kimberley coastline. I advocated that in 2018. Had that been built a pipeline, would have been a long one, but no big. Western Australia's got three 1,500-kilometre pipelines in Western Australia. This would be about a 2,500 to 3,000-kilometre pipeline. But if that had been acted upon all those years back, the East Coast would not have an energy crisis now.
0: No. Why wasn't it done?
1: No big thinking. And it goes right back to, I would suggest that there has been you know, close to 20 years of inept policy coming out of Canberra.
0: Mm.
1: Australia is rich in natural resources, but we don't develop them. I mean, West Australia is developing everything it can, but that has not been reflected by successive governments in Canberra.
0: Why do you think that is?
1: Jealousy, ignorance of Western Australia. And it's been embarrassing.
0: There's a degree of ignorance about what's going on, what's going on with these projects, isn't there? I suppose that's what I'm getting to. Do you think?
1: Oh, I think so, Phil. I think that is true. And in my travels around Asia, I've had two or three premiers and prime ministers actually laugh when we've talked about gas and made the comment, you know, "Why don't you use some of it for yourself?" I remember the Singapore Prime Minister just rolling around laughing in a sort of funny way. He said, "You're mad. You know, why isn't Australia making use of its gas?" India, which is not accustomed to much extent now, but I remember the Indian head of minister talking to me, also saying, "Look, we'd buy every molecule of gas you've got if we could, but you don't do it. You know, and why don't you use it?"
0: Mm.
1: It was just an inept policy.
0: Yeah, speaking of inept policy, that's what we've discussed. We've discussed this a lot in the eastern side of our country about the lack of a gas reservation policy here. And, you know, people fondly look to WA and say, well, hang on, they were sensible about it under Alan Carpenter, a former premier on politically on the other side, but that's irrelevant in a way, and prior to him too. That WA saw early on the need to have a reservation of some of, you know, this gigantic resource for the needs of Western Australians. And from earliest times this was done, wasn't it?
1: Yeah, the first LNG project for Australia was the Woodside project in 1989. It started exporting liquefied natural gas. The state government of the day, another big, bold decision, built the pipeline from the onshore plant at Karratha down to Perth, also contracted to buy a lot of gas, which it on-sold to industry and used in its state-owned utilities. So basically underwrote that. And one of the requirements was that a certain percentage of gas needed to be preserved for the domestic market. Now, moving on to Alan Carpenter, Labor Premier in 2006, was facing the situation of other projects. It was still only the Woodside project. That Chevron in particular was looking at building gas. And he, I guess, defined better the reservation policy by saying that it will apply to all LNG projects in Western Australia, and it will be 15% of exports. I was in opposition. I publicly supported his position. So he firmed it up and clarified the future. It was a good decision.
0: It was a good decision. And now the rest of the country is scrambling to kind of catch up. A lot of people, when we talk about resources and gas in particular, Colin, and my guest is Colin Barnett, former Western Australian Premier. He's got a memoir out called Out West. A lot of people, when we're talking about this topic, feel as though Australians have been shortchanged. We're a resource-rich country. There's masses of resources, and the bounty of them doesn't seem to have been shared around. And, you know, gas is an obvious, sticking out like a sore thumb example. But others point to the bounty of resources, coal and iron ore, gold, nickel, all the rest of it. Do you think Australians do get a fair share, have done themselves out of a better deal of their national resources?
1: I think it's a mixed bag. In some cases, I think it's been well done by successive governments. Mm. In others, not well. I guess a couple of examples. Iron ore, Australia's biggest export by value, and Western Australia's been a dominant international player. The two initial projects developed in the 60s for iron ore in the Pilbara were BHP and Rio Tinto. And they had a very low rate of royalty, because what perhaps many people don't understand is the minerals on land belong to the state governments, not to the Commonwealth government. And so there was that realisation that they built all the infrastructure, including social infrastructure, and so they were given a low price, a low royalty. Mm. Then as the China, by the time I was Premier, so quite a few decades later, those companies were becoming very conscious of the growth of China, and that was going to be the new growth market for them internationally. And the two, the global heads of both companies came to see me in my office and said, can you help us? We need to get projects underway quickly to meet the China demand and so on. So we want quick approvals and we want your backing to be able to do that. And my response, which I remember word for word, is that to both the global heads, that I'm not much interested in selling you ever-increasing amounts of iron ore at half price. Referring to the concessions they had in the low royalty rate. They left the room for about 10 minutes, came back and said, "We agree." That doubled the iron ore royalty to Western Australia worth billions of dollars a year. And they accepted that the concessions they were getting, that going back to the 1960s, had run their course. Now, I think the other example, which is very apparent now, is that I think there's finally a realisation in Canberra and in Victoria and New South Wales that we need gas, more gas into the power system, particularly on the East Coast.
0: We do. Mm.
1: And a lot of the coal-fired power stations have either closed or are closing. They're old. And I don't think anyone, maybe with the exception of Queensland, but I don't think anyone's going to be building any more coal stations. Now, it's great to have renewables coming in. That's all fine to try and reduce emissions. But a reliable energy supply, if you haven't got coal or you're not developing coal, then you need gas. And so you've got a situation where a royalty is the gas that's exported out of Queensland at the site on Curtis Island. There's three projects there. The gas that they are cooling down to a liquid and selling internationally, that is onshore gas, so therefore it belongs to the Queensland government. I think the Queensland government, when that happened, should have put not only a royalty on, but a reservation policy in place.
0: Yeah.
1: And that was the mistake. And the Commonwealth government of the day argued very vehemently against a reservation. Now, what the federal government's proposing now is taxes and reservations and everything else. The one thing that they seem to overlook is the Commonwealth doesn't own that tax. You don't have to have legislation. You don't have to try and bully states into their policy. All that is necessary is for the Commonwealth to persuade the Queensland government to put in a reservation, so a part of that total gas that's exported is retained for the East Coast market.
0: Yeah.
1: I think that's dead easy to do. Yeah. But the Commonwealth is doing it in the most complicated way. And this sounds like a bit of a devilish on my part. The motivation, I think, for that is the Commonwealth wants to use that to take over control of the entire Australian gas industry.
0: Mm. Colin Barnett's my guest, former Premier of Western Australia. His memoir, Out West, Big State, Small Town, looks at his time as Premier of this vast state. Other people, and this is, to some degree, an academic argument now, Colin, say that, you know, from the days of Rex Connor, the minerals minister in the Whitlam government, and before that too, people had different views about how the mineral wealth of Australia should be exploited. You know, people today have pointed to the Norwegian example, for example, with their oil and how they did it. That is, with the government itself involving itself in these projects. In other words, you know, mindful of the vast sums of capital expenditure required to get any of these projects up and running, was there a better way that would have given a bigger payback to Australians?
1: Well, on the most of the resources, there is a price that's charged. In other words, the minerals aren't given away. The company's got to pay a royalty rate, and people might argue, and some do, that the royalty rate should be higher. Well, yeah, maybe there's an argument there that could be looked at. But that's a state decision, state by state. Queensland increased its coal royalties a few years back, and the industry gets a bit upset about that. But that is, it's described as a royalty, and people think that's a tax. And I've repeatedly said to the industry, it's not a tax, it is a selling price. That is selling a product, iron ore, to you so you can export it. So that distinction needs to be made. The other point I think that's worth commenting on is that one of the reasons for the success of Western Australia in the resources industry and the gas industry and so on is there has always been a clear distinction in the role of government as distinct from the role of the companies and the buyers of the products. That has been a secret that has led to success. When government gets involved, you immediately get conflicts of interest between their role as a government and their role, if they go down that path, of being part of a company.
0: Yeah.
1: And I think that's one of the reasons I'm very nervous about the current federal government's plans to have a strategic reserve of minerals and critical, you know, rare earths and the like. That's going to raise conflicts of interest and competition between the Commonwealth to try and sell bits of its reserve with other independent private projects. It's not the way to go about policy.
0: No. And we've never done it, have we? Not really.
1: No, the Commonwealth's had a few goes, though. Kevin Rudd wanted a mining tax. And at the time, I was the only Liberal Premier around Australia, so the only person at the then COAG meetings. Kevin announced it and said that it was all ready to go. And I can remember I said Prime Minister, because I knew he wasn't going to like it. Mm. I said, I and Western Australia will never agree to that. And therefore it collapsed for that reason. Kevin was in a state of shock because I think he realised he had been misled by some of his own ministers.
0: Mm. 1-300-800-222 is the number if you'd like to put a question to Colin Barnett too. He's a former Premier of Western Australia. We're talking about WA, the massive... Actually, one of your colleagues or friends says I'm not to refer to it as WA in front of Colin Barnett because he'll get angry. You've got to call it Western Australia. So there you are.
1: Well, I tell you why I do that, because I'm a supporter and follower, and I listen and watch ABC.
0: Yeah.
1: But the ABC, some of your colleagues, Philip, mm-hmm. Invariably refer to WA. They don't do an abbreviation like that for any other Australian state or territory. And I just think that's a little bit offensive.
0: Well, yeah, hang on. I'm just trying to think here. We do say Tassie. We don't say SA. That's true. We do.
1: Look at your news issue next time, tomorrow.
0: Yeah. All right. 1-300-800-222 is my number. People are very concerned, obviously, about global warming issues and the role of, you know, big offshore producers like Woodside, etc. What's your view about about those concerns?
1: Well, I think Australia has lost the plot by overemphasising the role of renewable energy and abiding with so-called targets out of Paris and so on. Look, pretty well, most countries are largely ignoring that or getting around it. I think we should be reducing emissions, but I don't think that should lead all the policies around energy. In my view, coal's going to be less. That's already happening. Renewables, they've got an increasing role to play. And the other role is for gas to take up at least some part of what was the previous generation from coal and gradually have a target of gradually reducing emissions year on year. And I think that can be done. I think all this expenditure on battery systems and the like, that's probably the main driving force of rising energy costs, and we don't need it.
0: Well, won't we need it eventually? I mean, if you consider that to achieve a goal of net zero, in the end you're going to have to get off fossil fuels, and therefore gas, well, obviously a valuable fuel in the interim, and is clearly going to be absolutely essential in the interim. Maybe into the longer future, but it's going to be a diminishing contributor as well, isn't it?
1: And then, yes, it will. And
0: in which case you need batteries and storage, don't you?
1: Well, no, I think in some cases you will, in remote areas and so on, that may be necessary. But if you replace a coal power station with a gas power station, you halve emissions from that source. Gas has half the emissions of coal. So I think that's going to continue, and that's probably the way investment will go. I think we've got a situation where we have to have a good energy supply. There's going to be more pressure on it with artificial intelligence going on and so on. So as I said, I think the objective should be something along the lines of coal's going to be reduced further. Renewables are going to grow because they are renewables and they've got no emissions. And the gap between will be filled by gas, which will grow. But the trend will always be to reduce total emissions. And I think that is possible throughout Australia.
0: Can we talk about agriculture for a second? One of the great irrigated agriculture projects in Australia was the Ord Dam, the Ord River, the damming of the Ord River, the creation of Lake Argyle, and so on. You know, you're an economist. It's hard to say it's a waste of money, but it hasn't worked, has it?
1: Well, it has now.
0: Really?
1: Yep, it has. The original stage one, it was called, of the Ord River project was back in 1972, funded by the state and largely by the Commonwealth. Now, that's a massive body of water and developed part of the Kimberley. And to put it in context, that Kimberley region, which is a pretty special region, it is twice the size of the state of Victoria. So we're not talking about a small area of land. It's a massive area. But it did struggle for a long time. During my time as a minister and then later as a premier, in conjunction with the Commonwealth, in terms of responding to the global financial crisis, I give Kevin Rudd some credit for that, we built Stage 2. And it is a spectacular area to go. If you like to explore the north of the country, go and have a look at the Northern Territory and then come across the border and look at the Ord River. It is extraordinary. Development.
0: I know it's an extraordinary looking development, but whether or not it's worth it is another matter, isn't it? And
1: well, it is.
0: Stage one wasn't. I mean, in all fairness, was not worth it, was it?
1: No, well, I don't agree. I mean, it was a bold decision, and it's taken a long time to get its viability. But stage two was a huge expansion of that, and it's becoming a major producing area. And also, there are some, I wouldn't say political, but some issues to think about. You know. A lot of people would think we are a little bit vulnerable in the north of our state. That built that project as an agricultural producer and the township developed, and there's still potential. I'd in fact like to see it. That's the eastern end of the Kimberley. I'd like to see something similar develop on the western end near Broome. I think we do have a need to populate and develop the north of our country, And that's what Western Australia is doing with his part, the Kimberley.
0: Yeah, no, it's been been part of Australian history to populate the north, and without much success. But good luck with it in that sense. So a lot of people just thinking about WA Inc. and the Cowboy Times, I suppose.

0: of WA. That's the other view, I suppose, that many other people outside of the state have of Western Australia. That's full of all these, full of a lot of, you know, cowboy entrepreneurs, Alan Bonds and so on, and, you know, personified through the whole WA Inc. period. And even today, though, a lot of people think of Western Australia, they probably think of Twiggy Forrest and Gina Rinehart. You think that in Western Australia itself, that's not how the Western Australian people think about their own state.
1: Yeah, look, Alan Bond did win the America's Cup, so give him credit for that. Yeah. But look, I think Western Australia has had a history of, you know, I don't know what you call them, entrepreneurs and some scallywags amongst them, and there's no doubt about that.
0: Come on, Colin, some outright crooks as well.
1: Yeah, and a few people went to jail in the WAX saga of the late 80s. And thank you for the references to my book, but the subtitle of Out West is Big State, Small Town, and that's the small town component. So that's something that
0: everybody does know everybody, don't they?
1: Yeah, it's a very still a clubby sort of town, and that's something. When I first became premier, I made a pledge of three things that I wanted to achieve, and the third one was to establish higher standards of integrity in Western Australia. And we did a lot, but there's more to be done.
0: Just a couple of other issues before you go, because so much we could talk about it. One of the things you're proud of, you say, was a native title settlement for Perth in the southwest. How would you describe the state of play of Aboriginal relations and development
1: in
0: Western Australia?
1: It was an extraordinary settlement of native title to give opportunities to Aboriginal people to determine their own future, and also to stop all the delays that were happening on any sort of project, new roads or whatever else. It probably will be the biggest project ever in Australia, past and future. It covers all of the Perth and all of the southwest of the state where, you know, 90% of the people live. It will include six different Aboriginal groups that make up the Noongar people, so it's complicated. There's an allocation of around $6 billion of compensation from the state government spread over a number of years, so it was to be protected in a trust. It provided land for Aboriginal people and direct roles in the maintenance of national parks and allocations of land. The interesting thing about it, Philip, the initiative to do that, because it did involve basically giving up native title and replacing it with this arrangement. So that was a brave decision by the Aboriginal people. And the initiative to do that was their initiative, not the government's, but we supported it and funded it. And look, it's I think it's not only a big scale in every sense, area, populations and everything else. It was a great element of leadership. It seems to be going very well as far as I go, but the Aboriginal people now are determining their own future. So I'm immensely proud of it, and I'm proud of the government people that negotiated the deal. It took a long time. I got quite a few comments, you know, why is it taking so long? And my answer was always, the Aboriginal people are basically giving away their native title or Mabo-type win in exchange for something different. And I said, for them, it is the one big roll of the dice, so let's be patient and get it through. And we eventually got there.
0: Colin Barnett's my guest, former Premier of Western Australia. We're talking about the big state. He's written a book called Out West, which is a memoir of his time in politics. It's one of those, I suppose, if you're thinking of the way that other people regard the West too, as a frontier town. Is that how you think it should be regarded?
1: Look, there are parts of the state that are certainly frontier nature, but Perth's not. Perth's a big modern city, you know, there's lots of other industries, but we are dominated by the resources sector and agriculture. And the other point I think I'd like to make in that sense, it's a modern town. Maybe it's not as lively as a Sydney, but it is growing strongly, and Western Australia is a prosperous state. give any job. People get paid more here. There's more opportunities. And people work hard, you know, particularly if they do fly in, fly out to mining projects. But Perth is a very rapidly growing in population, income and personal wealth.
0: Mm. Why is politics so nuts at the moment, do you think, Colin? You've spent time in it. Bill Kelty today, you know, former advisor in the Hawke government, said, you know,

0: He says, you know, we ought to be doing better than we are. Resource prices are high, but real wages are going backwards. We've got the growth of, you know, of grievance parties, I think it's fair to say. What's happened to the general consensus in Australia, do you think?
1: Well, during my 8.5 years as Premier, there were 4 Prime Ministers, 5 if you count Kevin Rudd twice, because he made a bit of a comeback. So that disharmony in government, that's a problem. And the other problem is that Australia's only growing at about 2% a year.
0: It's nowhere near enough.
1: That's not enough to maintain the workforce. Now, in Western Australia, there's still a sort of shortage of labour for various reasons, but nationally the growth rate's slow, productivity's not happening, and unfortunately, you know, I think Western Australia is heading for probably close to a recession. This is going to be a really tough next 12 months.
0: Mm. Yep. All right. Interesting. Colin, time has beaten us. It's always like this when we're having an interesting chat. Thank you for joining us. We've got lots of listeners in Western Australia, of course, and it's been a pleasure talking to you about the joys and challenges and contributions of the state of Western Australia. Thank you.
1: Thank you, Philip, and thank you to your listeners. I've enjoyed the experience.
0: Colin Barnett, former Premier of Western Australia, and his memoir is called Out West. Robin says the emus won the only war in WA. That's true. We didn't talk about the emu war. That's a funny part of WA, of Western Australia's history as well. All righty, we've got news coming up and the nightlife news breakdown to follow. Plenty more, so stay around.
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6: ABC News with David Rollins. Tit-for-tat strikes between Iran and the US are continuing, with mounting concerns over the prospect of a long-term peace deal. The BBC's Yolan Nell has the latest.
7: President Trump has again spoken about this site called Pickaxe Mountain. It's near Natanz, really saying that, you know, the U.S. could intensify its strikes and could target this sensitive location. That brought a prompt response from Iranian leaders threatening that they would then broaden this war more widely in the region. Now, all of that happening is there has been some sign of diplomatic efforts in the past day with Iran's interior minister in Islamabad meeting the Pakistani prime minister and other officials there who have been so key in the mediation efforts. And we know there's a lot of diplomatic contact going on between Arab Gulf countries as they try to get diplomacy going.
6: The Foreign Minister Penny Wong says she told her Chinese counterpart Wang Yi that Beijing's missile test earlier this month was destabilising. Here's Foreign Affairs reporter Stephen Jedgetts.
8: Penny Wong met Wang Yi yesterday on the sidelines of the ASEAN meeting in the Philippines. Senator Wong said she was worried the missile test would raise the risk of miscalculation and called it destabilising.
9: We have put that publicly and we have put that directly to Foreign Minister Wang Yi in my discussions yesterday.
8: Chinese state media has reported that Wang Yi told Penny Wong during the meeting that Australia shouldn't maintain double standards, seemingly a reference to US missile tests in the region.
6: One Nation leader, Pauline Hanson, is attracting condemnation for describing domestic violence as a two-way street. Political reporter Lexi Junowick takes up the story.
10: Speaking with Brisbane radio station 4BC today, Senator Hanson said she's experienced domestic violence herself and it is wrong, but it's also a two-way street.
11: If you're not in a house where you feel safe, you feel you don't want to be there, then you shouldn't put up with it.
10: In a statement, the CEO of Women and Girls Emergency Centre, Nicole Yade, says Senator Hanson's comments are vile and shameful and that while anyone can experience violence, the majority of domestic and family violence is perpetrated by men against women and children.
6: If you or someone you know needs help, support is available through 1-800-RESPECT. Prosecutors have told Melbourne's county court the woman at the centre of a rape case had no motive to tell lies. With more on this, here's court reporter Christian Silver.
3: The woman has accused a well-connected Melbourne businessman of raping her in March 2023. For legal reasons,

0: We aren't able to tell you his name. Today, prosecutors told the jury the woman had no reason to make the allegations up and had stuck to the same story for 3 years. But lawyers for the accused man launched a blistering attack against the complainant and the prosecution case. Defence barrister Dermot Dan accused the woman of giving false evidence and told the jury they needed to acquit his client. The trial continues.
1: A 16-year-old boy has been remanded in custody after he was charged with murdering his mother and attempting to kill his younger sister in Perth's southeast. Lauren Smith has this story.
2: The accused teenager is facing two charges, including murder and unlawfully attempting to kill. Police allege the boy stabbed his 35-year-old mother and 12-year-old sister at the family home in Bentley. His mother died at the scene. The teenager appeared in Perth Children's Court via video link from Bankshire Hill Detention Centre today. When the magistrate read the murder charge, he appeared visibly distressed and said, "Why would I do that? I wouldn't do that." The court heard a psychiatric assessment has been requested before he's due back in court next month.
1: A communications expert says the potential cyber attack on Origin Energy should be taken seriously because the company is a major energy supplier. The retailer is investigating whether hackers accessed some customers' personal information. Origin says it is taking precautionary measures, but does not believe bank or credit card details were affected. Digital and data specialist Neil Glentworth from Evenact Consulting says any breach involving a critical infrastructure is significant.
3: This fundamentally is what we know as critical infrastructure. There's laws around critical infrastructure and how it should be protected. Origin Energy, it services, you know, north 4 million customers. But if a hack has got into the power system, that's something that needs to be understood.
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5: South Australia's weather for Thursday: morning frost about the northern agricultural area and Flinders. Isolated showers about the southern agricultural area and the west coast, mostly contracting to southern and western coasts in the evening. Adelaide 14, Port Lincoln 14, Port Pirie 15, Renmark 14, Mount Gambier 11 and Broken Hill 13 degrees. 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
2: Yes, well, hello, and how are you? Philip Clark with you on ABC Radio. This is Nightlife and into the second hour of the program on this Wednesday, the 22nd of July. Second hour of the program, it's 6 past 11 Eastern Time, 6 past 9 in WA, South Australia and the Northern Territory. It's 24 to 11. Excellent to be with you. As well, as I say, I'll put that chat with Colin Bunyan up as a podcast a bit later on. 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And did I mention this before? Oh, yes, the 2026 Andrew Olley lecture with Alessandra Galloni, the executive editor of Reuters. Is up there as well. She spoke last night about AI and journalism. It was pretty interesting. We broadcasted last night on the program after Alessandra had given the speech, but it's there for you to listen. So check it out on our podcasts as well. 1-300-800-222 is the number. Coming up in this hour, Hugh Rimmington's going to lead the Nightlife News Breakdown for us. Plenty to talk about, in particular the news on this Australian doctor that's been discovered, is that the right word, in a Iraqi jail. Don't think anyone's particularly keen for him to come back to the country, but anyway, we'll talk some more about that. Ian Verrender on economics and oil prices and what on earth is going on there. And why when you're having a glass of beer, do you feel like it? Bag of chips or a bag of peanuts, but you never feel like a Mars bar and ice cream. Why is that? There's some reasons for it. So we'll explore some of those as well. Love to talk with you as well. 1-300-800-222 is my number. Let's kick it all off with the Nightlife News Breakdown.
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2: Well, welcome to Nightlife News Breakdown. Today, the fraught situation of what to do with Australians who served with ISIS is again back in the headlines. According to the Australian newspaper, Tarek Kamley, a Perth paediatrician, known in the popular media as Dr. Jihad, who was presumed dead, is one of 13 Australian men apparently imprisoned in an Iraqi jail. He wants to return home. Maybe you wouldn't blame him. The doctor travelled to Syria in 2015 to join the Islamic State group, and his family and authorities have long believed that the now 41-year-old had died in a siege in Raqqa in 2017. Now, the government hasn't confirmed that the man is alive. Frontbencher Claire O'Neill said, in any event, she hopes that he rots in jail.
3: How someone who's a trained medical professional, who's trained to help people stay alive, ends up in a death cult, I simply cannot imagine. As far as I'm concerned, that person can rot in jail.
2: Yes, a government spokesperson said the government's made clear that it won't provide any assistance to any Australian who made the horrific choice to lead a dangerous terrorist organisation. Well, we've been down this road before, haven't we? I mean, opposition leader Angus Taylor's called on the government to pull out all stops to prevent the Australian-born ISIS fighter from returning home.
4: He shouldn't come back. And the government should say that today. They should say he's not coming back to this country and we're going to pull out all stops to prevent him from coming back to the country. And they have many levers. Passport issuance. Are they going to issue him a passport? Well, they shouldn't. Temporary exclusion orders, are they going to issue a TEO? Well, they should. Preventing third parties from aiding and abetting him to come back to this country? Legislation in front of the parliament that they could pass when we go back to parliament. All of this is what Labor should do, and they should commit to those three things.
2: Well, as we know, it's constitutionally difficult, if not impossible, to prevent an Australian citizen coming back. But anyway, to discuss it more, we're joined by Hugh Rimmington, National Affairs Editor at 10 News First. Hugh, good to have you back.
5: Hello, Philip.
2: Seems to be a rare day where all sides of politics agree on something. Here we
5: yes.
2: are. What's the backstory to this? What's the backstory to this bloke, Tarek Kamley?
5: Well, there's two things that are going on here. One is a really interesting constitutional question. And we'll get to that.
2: Mm.
5: The other is the human drama, because it is a mystery. It is worthy of better minds, and it's worthy of literature to look on this lad. He's not a lad, he's 41 now.
2: Yeah.
5: But he was born in Australia, in Perth. Palestinian father, German mother, raised in the suburbs, a irregular attendee to a mosque in Thornleigh when he was living here.
2: You mean in Sydney?
5: In Australia.
2: Oh, in Australia.
5: Perth, in Thornleigh.
2: In Thornleigh, in Perth.
5: In the suburb of Thornleigh, yeah.
2: Yeah. Mm.
5: So, according to the mosque itself. Now, he looked in every regard like a blessed, sun-kissed Aussie. There's a photograph of him fit and lean with a surfboard under his arm, you know, clean shaven in the sunlight, running up a beach, and obviously bright, not only going to a medical school, but then choosing to specialize in the care of children. And if the various videos that were put out from his professional career attest to the truth, he seemed to do work with neonatal prems, you know, premature babies and so on. So the most vulnerable human beings that you can think of. So what was it that took this guy who had evinced no particular deep interest in Islam, who was a perfect example of a well-integrated child of migrants, but native-born Australian, to then throw in his lot with Islamic State? That is a deep mystery. And then not only was he a question, he told people that he was going to go to the Middle East to work for Medicine Sans Frontières, Doctors Without Borders, you know, a very, very noble self-sacrificing calling that some medical practitioners do. Instead, he went there. He may have found something that he completely didn't expect, and that it was a horror and et cetera. But the thing is that he stayed on and made propaganda videos for them.
2: Yeah, he did.
5: And so there's no way that this is a guy who could not have been aware of the appalling atrocities, the beheadings, the utterly un-Islamic element of killing other Muslims because they had different grades of the faith, because ISIS is a Sunni-based organization, and one of the first things they did in Iraq and Syria, if they came across Shias, was to kill them, which is the other major strand of Islam. And, you know, so none of that is consistent with a man who's taken the Hippocratic Oath, which starts with, first of all, do no harm. So, and then, of course, he disappears, and the word comes back that in the calamitous fall of Raqqa, in which many died on both sides, but it effectively crushed the concept of Islamic State, that he had died in the middle of that, and yet now he's turned up in this Iraqi jail, so he understands. So the government is not officially confirming that, but there are no denials that this is, in fact, what the state of play is.
2: Mm.
5: And then we get onto the question of what on earth do we do with him?
2: Well, this is the thing, we've been down this road before. Constitutionally, if a person is an Australian citizen, you can't stop them coming to Australia. You could delay them a bit, but you can't stop them coming back. This is the whole argument with the ISIS brides thing, isn't it? And the argument goes, if they have committed wrongs, then they should be brought back, and you can try and put them in jail here.
5: So the coalition government from the days of Tony Abbott tried to strip the citizenship of dual citizens.
2: Mm.
5: Now, there are a couple of things that are going on here. One is that there is a UN convention against statelessness, which was established after the Second World War, when lots of people's countries had disappeared.
2: And rightly so. Statelessness we should all be working to avoid it.
5: Yeah, well, we should all belong to some country, and that country have responsibilities to us, and we to that country, and that helps the whole system of the world go round.
2: Mm.
5: So what the Abbott government did was bring in a law which meant that if someone had access to citizenship of another country, you could strip them of Australian citizenship, and they wouldn't therefore be stateless because they would have another. They would still be citizens of another state. And so 17 ISIS fighters, starting with the utterly odious Khalid Sharouf, a thug of the worst order. He was stripped of his. He was the first. But then ultimately it went to the High Court, and the High Court ruled that you couldn't do it, even if they had citizenship of another country. And that's on the basis that it is technically in law a punishment, and a punitive act is a matter for courts. It is not a matter you know, the executive, and the Constitution protects the rights of citizens to hold their citizenship, and so. So now we've established that they're citizens and that citizenship can't be taken away from them. What are the duties of the state to its citizens, even if they are completely repulsive or they've done repulsive things or they're alleged to have done repulsive things? And that's where it gets complicated, because you can't stop someone activating their own constitutional rights to return. You can slow it down. There's a temporary exclusion order that was established, but it has a very high threshold, because you can temporarily exclude a citizen on the grounds that you have reasonable grounds to believe that they're coming into the country with a view to do violence or to enable others to do violence. So it has to be the test that there is an active plan. And that's why one of the ISIS brides was held up under a temporary exclusion order, and then they dropped it because they realized that it was impossible to kind of prove that she was actively planning an act of terror or violence in Australia. So that threshold is very high, and it's only temporary anyway, because as soon as a court becomes convinced that they're not actively planning something, the temporary exclusion order no longer can apply. So if you listen to what Angus Taylor's saying, he's saying something else which is quite interesting. And he says that they put up legislation to try it a different way. Let's just assume that this Dr. Jihad gets let out of this Iraqi jail. Let's also assume that he doesn't have a huge pile of funds available to him at that point. So he's been kicked out of a jail onto the street. Now, how does he even get to an Australian consular office? How does he even pay for
2: a passport
5: a passport, or prove that he is in fact who he says he is? How does he live in the interim? So what happened with the ISIS brides were that people went to help, and not just the ISIS brides, but the earlier tranche of people who were brought back, including under the coalition government, more than 40 brought back under the coalition government, others helped them. So what the coalition now says is they've got this legislation, and they're inviting the government to support them, that you make it illegal to have anyone help someone in any way. And so you try to use that to discourage the person from even just getting to the consular office. It's messy, let's face it. Even at the best of it, it's pretty messy. And then it raises other questions, you know, where is the extent of that illegality? You know, does it become illegal to go and help you know, a relative come back from something, rather, if they'd done crimes? You know, what is the
2: point?
5: That's right. So it gets very, very messy. In the end, if the guy can get out of jail, hurdle number one, but he survived this long, he's obviously got some resilience, and someone can help him through the process, there's absolutely nothing that can stop him coming back. But then, as Chris Bowen, the cabinet minister, said today, he'll come back to the full force of the law. There's no doubt about that.
2: And fair enough. If you want him punished, I mean, you know, let's do it. All right. Look, former ACTU boss and Labor reformer Bill Kelty has got stuck into the economy, and by implication the government as well. He's let fly at a written submission to a parliamentary inquiry saying taxes and spending are too high. There's something very wrong, he says, when living standards are falling. At the same time, commodity prices are booming. And all round has stuck the boot in. What's the backstory here, Hugh?
5: So Bill Kelty, for those who might recently have arrived in the country, was the ACTU secretary in the early 90s when he made an extraordinary reforming partnership with Paul Keating when he was first treasurer and then when he became prime minister. That was one of the reforming engine rooms in Australia, and among the many legacies was the superannuation system that we now know and that has enabled people to have some security outside the pension from their own savings down through the years. So, and he doesn't often come out and have a whack at anything. So the mechanism that he's used is a little bit obscure. With this, he's made a submission. He's now on the board of a thing called Linfox Armaguard. Armaguard is now the only remaining company that transports cash around the country.
2: Yeah.
5: So if, you know, you go down to your supermarket, you go wherever you go, and you hand over cash and you get change back and all the rest of it, all that cash has to be moved around the country, and it's Armaguard. Fewer and fewer people are using cash, and yet it's a bit like the postal service. You've still got to have a mechanism going, even if it's being used less and less, or otherwise you no longer have cash going in the system. Now, for Armaguard, it's become a deeply marginal business. In fact, it exists as the sole provider because the other alternative competing provider couldn't cut it anymore, and so it was folded into the Armaguard operation. Now, Bill Kelty is on the board of Linfox Armaguard. Now, what he was making a submission to is a piece of legislation that is currently before a Senate committee. And the legislation suggests that if Armaguard is unable to maintain this because it simply can't afford to do it, there's not enough money left in it and yet to get the cash around, there's a $400 million set aside of public funds so that essentially the transportation of cash becomes renationalized.
2: That's right.
5: Well, that has set Bill Kelty off. And
2: I remember doing a story about it because, I mean, cash, the transport of cash was seen as a national public good. And if it stopped, I mean, there would be a crisis. So the government
5: There are people who have great faith in cash. Mm. And the evidence seems to suggest there's quite a lot of people actually stockpiling cash, which is interesting.
2: Yes, it is.
5: So, kind of the prepping element of it, I suppose. So what he's said is that this shows the absolute paucity of thinking. His basic argument is that the bank should front up more money, to keep this thing liquid for Armaguard. But he says this is the same thinking that delivers quarantine centres that are never used, that puts money aside for Commonwealth Games that are never held. You'll recall Victoria threw up its hands and said it couldn't afford the Commonwealth Games, and that's why the one which is we're about to begin, it was in Glasgow. Glasgow took it up. He's basically saying that Australia has utterly lost its way, and it taxes too much, it spends far too much, and yet at the same time, real wages are going backwards.
2: They are.
5: And at a time when we are still doing well with commodity prices and our terms of trade are pretty good. He says, what on earth is going on? In the matter of the cash business with Armaguard, he says, Paul Keating would have sorted this out within an hour. Hang on a minute, within 45 minutes, he said to me, because he would have just said, this is hopeless, banks, you pay more. And so what he's speaking to is actually exactly the same thing we're hearing from One Nation. From, if you listen to Barnaby Joyce, one of the points that he makes is that we are much better than we should be, much better than we are. That many, many people are genuinely struggling.
2: Yeah.
5: So many of the things that were taken to be, you know, reasonable expectations of the kind of quality of life that you'd have in Australia, particularly economically, have disappeared. The diminishment of real wages. Labor would say that they have restored real wages growth since they returned to power, and the collapse in real wages was much stronger under the coalition governments, and that's true. But at the same time, taken as a whole, real wages are down.
2: Yeah, they are.
5: And taxes are unquestionably up.
2: That's right.
5: And spending is up. Yep. And we're going into a phase where an aging population is going to, and greater defence needs are going to, going to increase that spending. The NDIS, et cetera, are going to increase those things. Bill Kelty says, look at the infrastructure spending we do in Australia. We spend, he says, far too much for everything. We build the most expensive tunnels in the world. He's referring to Snowy 2.0. He says, for the price of that, the Chinese would have built 20 tunnels and done that in a fraction of the time. Mm. One of the arguments that he's made is that wage rises should only go where there is an undertaking to undergo training. So what he would like to see is the entire workforce, in order to get wage rises, that is to say the wage and salary earners, should commit to, and their employers commit to, forms of training so that we're constantly reframing ourselves for the workforce that needs to come.
2: Yeah.
5: Because that is a space that's rapidly changing, is going to change for our life. So why not make training, embed it within the workforce, and that would boost the productivity. Mm. He's got a million ideas, Bill Kelty. Always fascinating to talk to him.
2: Yes, he does have a lot of ideas. And look, in his analysis, I think is probably a lot of people would agree. I mean, people haven't made up the cost of living crisis. You know, it's not a made-up slogan. It exists. People feel it. It's real. That's the...
5: Oh, no, it's... And the one point he said is that he said the headline that was in the Fin Review on that, which basically said Kelty has a crack at the current government, or that's the way he perceived that it was, he says everyone has something to blame with that, including the citizenry. He says every one of us has a stake in this. It's for us to make choices. He points out Victoria, which is coming up for an election. No one wants, he says, the Labor government in Victoria. Not many people want the Liberals to form government in Victoria. And most people don't want One Nation, which are doing better in the polls. They don't even have a leader in Victoria at the moment, let alone candidates. He said if there was not compulsory voting in Australia, 5% of the Victorian electorate, on his view, would turn up to vote. And I don't think he's far wrong.
2: No. All right, just before you go, we spent a lot of calls about Barnaby and the dog last night. There's some degree of doubt as to whether there was a dog. What do you think?
5: Well, look, I've heard that there's a thing that exists called a horse whisperer. Yeah. I think we can safely agree that Barnaby Joyce is not a dog whisperer, because if there was a dog there, I think he was barking more than the dog was. Let's put it that way. But it was the timing, I thought, struck me as interesting. Barnaby is, for all his blustering professional buffoonery, is a very astute operator. He was being asked about basically how could he stand, or was he, you know, fundamentally getting any buyer's remorse about joining One Nation after Pauline Hanson's efforts in Sicily and with Tommy Robinson doing the podcast and all the rest of it. And at that point, he, rather than directly answering the question, feels the need to reprimand the dog. Yeah. And now we're all talking about the dog. So
2: exactly. As I was saying to someone this morning, politicians know full well there is an unlimited amount of time in the interview. And if you can waste time doing other things and creating another story out of it, then, you know, all the benefit, rather than subjecting yourself to any difficult questioning. And so Barnaby Joyce is a bit of a master at it, isn't he?
5: He is. He is. Mm. That's right. Yeah. I have to say that it adds to the spectacle, and the takeaway that I got from the whole Hanson exercise in Europe, including in Italy, and in the Tommy Robinson interview and all the rest of it, is that it is spectacle. It is Trumpian spectacle.
2: Yep.
5: And at the moment, spectacle is working. You don't need policies. If you can keep rolling up spectacle, it doesn't seem to do any harm. And for the poor old-fashioned lead-footed, or sort of leaden-footed, old-style politicians who might be grinding away at some policy or trying to get things done and all the rest of it, it's a totally different game. You're being left behind.
2: Yep.
5: And that's not good for anyone, to be honest.
2: Nope, it is not. All right, Hugh, it's terrific to talk, as always. Appreciate it. Thank you.
5: All the best, Phil. Take care.
2: Hugh Remington, National Affairs Editor at 10 News, first leading the breakdown tonight.
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2: Yes, 1-300-800-222 is the number. Thanks for all the texts on that too. Colin has texted saying, oh, the hypocrisy. Angus and Pauline want to deport criminal aliens back to where they came from, but refuse to accept an Australian back into Australia. Well, that is true. So, quite a few texters saying, you know, we should never accept these people back. Look, this is the problem that you have, though, constitutionally, with people who are Australian citizens. And no country in the world has an interest in statelessness, which is a big problem for the people who have seemingly no right to enter any country in the world. It's a problem. 1-300-800-222 is my number. Robin says, Philip Ree, Barnaby, smoke and mirrors all to deflect one's attention. Yes, fair enough too. All right, Ian Verinder is going to talk to us about economics. And then why do we want a bag of chips and not an ice cream when we're having a beer? I know, these are mighty issues at the moment, I agree. Let's talk economics. At least that's valuable.
6: Economics.
2: Well, joining us for a look at business and finance news is Ian Verinder, ABC's chief business correspondent. Ian, good evening to you. Welcome back to Nightlife.
7: Evening, Phil. Good to be here.
2: I was watching last night as the usual chaos descended on Iran via US bombings, etc., and glanced up at the oil price, and the oil price actually, for a little bit, went down.
7: Yeah, I know.
2: What's going on?
7: Look, it hasn't really been responding for quite some time. to the real crisis. And it got to me the other day and I thought, I'm going to dig in and have a bit of a look at this. And there's some really interesting dynamics going on within the oil and the fuel markets. And we're in a temporary kind of situation at the moment where we've got a crisis emerging in refined fuels, in the supply of refined fuels. And by that, I'm talking about diesel, jet fuel and gasoline. So the world is rapidly running out of those kind of fuels, but there's a temporary glut of oil at the moment. There's more oil floating around and available.
2: A temporary glut of the raw material, as it were.
7: Yeah, yeah. So the raw material, the crude oil is out there in plentiful supply, but there's a shortage of the refined fuels. And this all gets down to a couple of factors. One is that, we had that temporary, very, very brief ceasefire before it crumbled, and a lot of crude oil came out of the Persian Gulf. And went to, various markets around the world. We've had a huge amount of reserves that have been released over the course of the past few months, but we're now running out of those reserves. There's not much left there in the tank. China has stopped buying crude oil, so it's dropped out of the market. So there's another glut.
2: Why is that?
7: I'll get to that in a second. But the other factor, and the big one at the moment, is that Ukraine has been really hitting Russia hard, and it's been hitting Russia on its oil refineries. So Russia, which is one of the world's biggest, it's the second biggest exporter of diesel, has got no more refining capacity. About 40% of its capacity has been knocked out by Ukrainian drones. So you've got all of this oil that's kind of banking up around the world that can't be refined because there's a shortage of refining capacity, and it's starting to spill over everywhere. Now, China, in the early part of this crisis, stocked up on huge amounts of crude oil. So they're swimming in crude oil there. And what they did when they saw the problems with refined fuel early on, they said, we're not exporting any diesel, nothing at all. So they're sitting on a lot of refined fuel that they're not exporting. There's no refined fuel coming out of the Gulf, which is the major source of diesel, and Russia is not exporting any diesel at all either. So you've got a real crisis, a real crunch point in that refined point of the market, but, there's a huge amount, there's something like 135 million barrels of oil floating around in Russian tankers out at sea that they can't get into port because the ports are being bombed and the refineries are all out of action. So they're running around the world trying to sell their oil as cheaply as they can, and that's keeping the price of crude oil in check right at the moment.
2: It's weird, isn't it?
7: It is.
2: It can't last.
7: No, it can't go on forever. And, if there's not a resolution to this situation in the Gulf, and it doesn't seem like we're getting close at all. I mean, we've got two tankers on fire there because the Iranians have fired on it. On them.
2: Well, it got worse overnight because the Houthis in Yemen said that they were going to close off the strait that leads to the Red Sea, which leads to the Suez Canal.
7: That's right.
2: So if that happened, I mean, a whole lot of world trade simply stops.
7: Yeah, and look...
2: Or becomes massively more expensive.
7: They've been quite specific in saying they're going to have a naval blockade of Saudi Arabia. Mm. Now, Saudi Arabia has been transporting quite a lot of crude oil across the country through a pipeline, which in the early days of this crisis, people were saying it's a very small pipeline, doesn't have a lot of capacity, they're not going to be able to get much through there. They've managed to get about half their normal exports out through the Red Sea. Now, if the Houthis really, you know, are true to their word and block that off, that blocks off a huge amount of crude oil coming out of there. So, and as I said, the global reserves have been run right down to the point where we've got nothing really left in the can at all. And so the people I was talking to the other day were essentially saying to me, if this isn't resolved within the next few weeks, you know, the oil crisis that we've all been predicting for since, you know, January, February is going to come to fruition.
2: Yeah, but what's the way out of it? What, the Strait of Hormuz suddenly becomes open again?
7: Yeah, that's what it all boils down to. You know, peace in the Middle East and possibly, you know, peace between Ukraine and Russia. And what do you reckon the chances of those?
2: Well, there's zero chance of the latter, but there is some chance of the former, isn't there?
7: I guess so. I mean, there's always, you know, avenues for talking. Both sides don't seem to be particularly keen on negotiating at the moment, and particularly the Iranians keep saying that, we're now resuming full-scale hostilities. And, of course, Washington keeps saying, we're bombing them, we're going to bomb them 10, 11 days in a row, whatever it is, and we'll just keep it up. And, you know, but, yeah, they want to talk to us. Mm. I don't know that they do, but, you know.
2: Where's Australia getting its diesel from? Anthony Albanese went trailing his coat around Asia, yep. I thought he got some yeses by saying, you know, arm twisting over gas supplies.
7: Yeah.
2: But also from China, didn't we? China's giving us some diesel too, aren't they?
7: Limited diesel exports from China now, but they've got restrictions on their producers, essentially saying as long as you can keep your reserves topped up, you can export, but it's not open slather. But the buying from China in crude oil has just dropped right away. Their imports of crude oil at the moment have dropped back to the levels they were a decade ago. It's quite a remarkable graph when you look at, you know, their crude oil purchases over the past 20 years go up in a straight line virtually, and then suddenly they just drop right away. So, you know, there's a real shift going on in China. And look, to a large extent, China has helped keep crude oil prices quite stable through this whole period because, you know, we were talking about, you know, they're not exporting any refined fuel. Mm. But for quite some time, they were releasing their crude oil into the market, which helped stabilise prices when the whole crisis first erupted. So they have been acting as a bit of a stabilising force. And by not being in the market at the moment and buying anything, there's about 5 million barrels a day that they would normally buy. They're not buying that at the moment. And so that's helping to, you know, maintain a level of price stability as well, just for now. But, you know, as we're saying, it can't go on forever.
2: No. As an isolated country, geographically that is, we are heavily reliant on jet fuel too.
7: Yeah.
2: And this is not so much talked about, but it's critical, isn't it?
7: Yeah. Look, a lot of our fuel, our refined fuel, and we've got two refineries that we used to have six or seven, I think it was. We're down to two.
2: We're down to two.
7: And that was because all the refining capacity is coming out of Singapore and I think Malaysia as well, parts of. So we're still getting quite a lot of fuel out of there because they need our gas, and that's what the Prime Minister smartly did. He negotiated, you know, well, we're in desperate need of refined fuel, and you guys have got it, and we've got a lot of gas, and I think you need that too, don't you? And so there's been a handshake agreement to be able to do that. So for as long as the refiners in Singapore can continue to get supplies of crude oil, we should be okay here. But I mean, there's no doubt that oil prices will rise within the next month or two if this whole war continues on.
2: Yeah. Okay. All right. Look, just before you go, too, there's an interesting story around about a Chinese AI product. I mean, we know how much chaos the AI products like ChatGPT and Claude from Anthropic are causing elsewhere. But the Chinese have developed one themselves. It's called Moonshot.
7: Yeah.
2: And it's much cheaper.
7: That's right. There's quite a few AI platforms that the Chinese are producing. Mm. And this is the latest one. And it is pretty much line ball, you know, head to head with Anthropic and with OpenAI's, you know, flagship products. Mm-hmm. It's going to be fully released next week, and it'll be put up for testing there for everybody to have a look at. But you're right. It's much, much cheaper than you know, than the main ones. And the problem that creates is that you've got a handful of big American corporations that have been lending money to one another, buying their products, making sales of grants. They're all intertwined. They've all been spending huge amounts of money on everything, on you know, AI development, on chip manufacturing, and on data centers, trillions and trillions of dollars. And it's all predicated on the idea that once this is all up and running, they will have control of the whole operation from one end to the other, and they'll be able to recoup their investment by charging a lot of money for their AI products. Suddenly, you've got a whole bunch of other players from China coming into the market, which then floods the market with the product. But not only that, the product they've got is just as good and a lot cheaper. And that then undermines the potential for these big AI companies to recoup the huge amounts of money they've invested. So, you know, we could be in for a bit of a rocky ride on the stock market as well, because it has been those big AI companies and the sky high valuations that's driven Wall Street and driven our spectacular superannuation returns over the past few years.
2: Yes, exactly. All right. By the way, what you're saying is probably they're better off if they got out of AI and got into oil refining.
7: That's right.
2: Maybe that's too old school for them. All right, Ian, good to talk.
7: Thanks, Phil.
2: Ian Verinder.
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2: Here's one of my texters is saying on Foreign Correspondent, the ABC TV show last night, that they did that story about China and their electric car manufacturing. China's producing one electric car a minute. Well, there was a plant, wasn't there? There was a plant that was producing one electric car a minute. They won't need oil. I know. A friend was remarking to me today. He said, did you see that Foreign Correspondent program? China's producing one electric car a minute. He said, we should just give up, shouldn't we? Yes, well, we need some smarts and fast, do you think? Here's an oldie from way back.

0: So still a sweet sound, isn't it? Peter, Paul and Mary just harmonising at a very high level. Leaving on a jet plane, Peter, Paul and Mary. Andrew says, yes, Peter, nice song. I even remember the cover of the album. My brother had that one on the front cover. Let's talk health.
1: Health.
0: Well, a night out for lots of Aussies starts with a drink. nothing wrong with that, of course. Moderation in all things, including moderation. How often do you end up, though, with not having having not only a drink but also a pub snack? I mean, now that could be bags of peanuts. In fact, some people say drinking beer is impossible without peanuts. Maybe chips, or if your tastes run to a fancier establishments, a cheese board or similar. Salty and greasy snacks are par for the course in most places where alcohol is served, but it turns out that our brains are also chemically inclined towards wanting foods with a savoury slant, and this can have significant effects on our health. Joining us for Nightlife tonight is Professor David Raubenheimer from the University of Sydney. Professor Raubenheimer is an expert in nutritional ecology and how the studies of the animal world can relate to human nutrition-related problems. And the latest research he's part of is looking at the links between a night out on the booze and our consumption of often ultra-processed foods. Dr. Raubenheimer, good evening to you and welcome to Nightlife.
2: Hi, Phil. Thanks for having me on your program.
0: It's great to have you with us. When we drink alcohol, if we drink enough, you get drunk eventually, but we also get quite hungry. Do we know why that happens?
2: Yeah, more and more is being understood about what drives that. And essentially, a really important part of this is that when the body is low in protein, it detects that it needs protein, the liver releases a hormone called FGF21 into the blood. Mm-hmm. And this hormone interacts with our brain, causing us to crave savory, protein-rich foods. Now, the link with alcohol is that drinking alcohol causes release of exactly the same hormone into the blood. So this tells our brain that we're hungry for protein, which makes us seek protein-rich, savory foods.
0: Okay, so this is the science behind, I guess, the aperitif, is it?
2: That's exactly
0: if you have an alcoholic drink before dinner, you're hungrier and looking forward to dinner more.
2: Exactly, and enjoying it more when you eat it, especially the protein part of it.
0: Okay, so it's not that your body necessarily needs more protein, it's just that the alcohol has released the same hormone that prompts this response.
2: Exactly. So it's as if alcohol was tricking your liver into telling the brain that the body needs more protein, so we must eat more, when in fact that's not the case at all.
0: Oh, okay. So, all right. So, but why? It's not just all. It's not food, though, is it? It's sort of. What's the point about savoury and salty snacks?
2: Because that hormone that I mentioned specifically triggers an appetite for protein, mm-hmm. not hunger in general, a hunger for protein. And protein is usually associated with savory, salty type snacks. So that's the way that our tongues and our senses can identify protein in foods, is through its savory flavor.
0: Aha, okay. All right. So proteins that might be in things that are less savory, I don't know. Or maybe I can't think of any. I'm trying to think. I mean, you're saying I'll struggle to think of them, are you? Because they probably aren't there. I mean, you don't crave ice cream when you're drinking beer, do you?
2: No, you don't. And there are two reasons for that. One, of course, is what I've already said, is that ice cream is not savoury, so FGF21 doesn't cause us to crave that, alcohol doesn't. But there's another reason, and that is that it actually specifically causes us not to want to eat sweet things. Mm. So it produces an aversion to sweet things as well as an attraction to savoury things. So there's a push and pull there. And you can experience it yourself, as you've said, if you imagine eating ice cream with a beer, don't go together, with a bag of crisps, it does.
0: Yeah, I know, that's right. I was having a beer with a friend recently and he said, you know, to me in passing, he said, you know, I don't think I could really drink very much beer unless I did have a bag of peanuts or potato chips. And I said, well, you know, that's all well and good. So well, is there anything particular about peanuts, for example, that is going on here?
2: Well, peanuts themselves are fairly rich in protein. Mm. They're approximately the same amount of protein as what our body needs as a proportion of energy, of macronutrients. So there's that to begin with, and protein-rich foods, as I've said, we typically, real foods are savory, and peanuts are savory, and they're made even more savory by the addition of salt. So salted peanuts we tend to crave when we're having a beer or another alcoholic drink.
0: Okay, so when you get a beer gut, is that because of the beer, or is it because of the packets of salt of chips and peanuts that you're eating?
2: It's a combination of both. So beer contains not a trivial amount of energy. There are two sources of energy in the beer itself. One is that there's usually some carbohydrates that are unfermented, and that carries energy, but especially the alcohol itself is very dense in energy. So that's the first thing. But the second thing is, as I've already said, we have this drinking alcohol, including beer, causes us to have an increased appetite for eating savory things. Mm-hmm. So a beer belly is associated both with the excess energy that comes directly from drinking energy-rich beer, and secondly from the increase in the appetite that is associated with via this hormone we've I've mentioned.
0: So when we talk about beer guts, but if you just drank wine, is the effect the same?
2: It's exactly the same. A beer gut is
0: a wine gut or a whiskey gut or a gin gut, is it?
2: It is just a name, a beer gut, but basically it comes from eating more energy or drinking and eating more energy than what we spend. We accumulate it as fat, in that case, kind of fat called abdominal fat, and that can come from beer is a cause, it can come from wine, it can come from even not drinking, just eating too much processed foods, for example.
0: Mm. Yeah, well, processed foods is, this is the land of the bar snack, isn't it? Ultra-processed food.
2: Very much so, but not exclusively. Mm. You've mentioned peanuts already. Peanuts aren't processed, or they're not always processed.
0: They're pretty minimally processed, I guess, processed.
2: The thing with peanuts, though, is it's not so much they're a high fat and carbohydrate to energy content as a high salt content that can be a problem for health if you eat too much of those. Mm. The low-salt varieties are much better and equally as delicious.
0: So if you were after a beer snack or in a bar snack, are peanuts probably the best thing to go for?
2: Peanuts are good. As I say, they're lightly salted especially. Lean cold meats would be good. Seafoods work really well. Roasted chickpeas, if you don't eat animal meat or any other kind of animal products. The poultry can be good. Generally, the less processed, the less opportunity there is to pair savory flavors, artificially add them to foods that are otherwise very low in protein but high in carbohydrates and fats. Mm. Those kinds of foods we call protein decoys because they're artificially rigged to make them taste like protein when all that they're delivering is carbohydrates, fats, and very often high levels of salt as well.
0: Yeah, I'm thinking of, of those chip flavours in particular. I mean, almost all those things are artificial flavours, aren't they? And you're saying this probably just makes you eat more of them.
2: It absolutely does makes you eat more of them because it is protein principally that satisfies our appetite, and especially the appetite that is amped by drinking alcohol. And any food that has a savoury flavour with a low protein content, we have to eat more of it to satisfy that protein appetite. This is a mechanism that in my work with my colleague Stephen Simpson, we've called protein leverage. We will eat until our protein appetite is satisfied, and if it's low protein foods we're eating, we will eat more energy in order to reach the threshold required level of protein.
0: Oh, yeah, okay. This is interesting. So in summary, what's the best strategy? What is the best strategy here, David?
2: Well, the first thing is that, as we all know, there are real health hazards associated with drinking alcohol. So that's a choice that people have to make for themselves, especially excessive drinking of alcohol. And if you do drink alcohol, the solution is to do it in an environment where you can feed that appetite that's stimulated by alcohol drinking by whole foods and not processed foods.
0: Okay.
2: Ones that taste like protein, they taste savory, but they also deliver protein, so satisfy the appetites, wind down the levels in the blood of that hormone, FGF21, and avoid us having to overeat energy to satisfy that appetite.
0: So don't go for the second pack of salted beer nuts.
2: No, unless they're lightly salted and minimally processed, it wouldn't be a problem in that case.
0: Yeah. And don't be fooled that switching to a shot of spirits is doing you any good, because it's got the same energy dense level as a glass of beer anyway.
2: Well, sometimes it can have even higher energy because of the higher alcohol content. Yeah. And often to balance the what is actually a foul flavor of alcohol itself, spirits are laced with all sorts of mixes that themselves are high in sugar. So
0: yes.
2: It can be a double edge. High alcohol content, high sugar content, and an amped appetite for protein. Combine that with ultra-processed foods, and it is a recipe for over-energy consumption.
0: Yeah. There you go. You have been warned and possessed with the info. David, very, very good to talk with you. Interesting. Appreciate your time. Thank you.
2: Thank you, Phil.
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0: David Raubenheimer, who's Professor of Nutritional Ecology

0: remember exactly when, but don't worry, he'll be back. Luigi Fontana, who keeps us all healthy. Nate from Club Orma says, in that case, a roast beef roll and gravy from a food truck, or pie, peas and mashed potato from Harry's Cafe at Wheels. Late night snack. Yes, Nate, that would be very good. Also, based on that theory, says Nate, wine equals cheese. Yeah, that's well, that's why. The same thing. Shares from Emmore's got a good question then. Come on then, why do I enjoy a piece of chocolate with red wine? I don't know. I don't know, Shears. If you enjoy it, you go right ahead. Have you tried cheese? Nate thinks you should. We've got news coming up. And after that, the Mighty Challenge, 1-300-800-222, 1-300-800-222. And Chris in Highgate in Perth, you mentioned the harmonies in Leaving on a Jet Plane, but what about the bass line that hangs it together with a groove? Oh, yes, I agree with that. 1-300-800-222, Mighty Challenge is next.
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2: ABC News with David Rollins. President Donald Trump has warned Iran that the US will destroy one bridge or power plant each time Iran shoots at a ship in the Strait of Hormuz. The warning comes after the US carried out another wave of strikes on Iran, where air defences opened fire over Tehran. Iran launched a missile attack on a Jordanian city on Israel's doorstep, while alerts have been issued in Bahrain and Saudi Arabia. In his warning on social media, the president returned to earlier threats to target civilian infrastructure in retaliation for Iranian attacks. Meantime, US Secretary of State Marco Rubio says that he will discuss the war in Ukraine with Russian Foreign Minister Sergei Lavrov. Rubio and Lavrov are scheduled to meet on July 23 on the sidelines of a regional gathering led by the Southeast Asian bloc, ASEAN. Speaking at the forum in Manila, Rubio says the United States remains ready to play a constructive role in efforts to end the war.
3: You know, we'd like to see that war come to an end. We think it would be good for Russia if that war came to an end. So we'll raise it. And as I said, the U.S. remains open and willing to play a constructive role in bringing that war to an end if that opportunity presents itself. And it might, you know, we're open to it, to playing that role.
2: Federal Treasurer Jim Chalmers says a potential tax on Australia's gas exports will be discussed at Labor's upcoming national conference. The latest version of Labor's draft platform includes a pledge to ensure the Australian people receive a fairer return from their natural resources, including through appropriate taxation arrangements. The Prime Minister has rejected reports that the wording has left the door open to introducing a gas tax. Mr. Chalmers says he understands there are strong views on the matter in the Australian community.
4: Some of those views, no doubt, will be reflected on the floor of the conference. It remains to be seen what precise wording the conference will adopt when it discusses some of these issues tomorrow. But as I understand it, the conference motion will go to the appropriate arrangements.
2: Victorian parents are preparing for widespread disruption in the coming day, with public school staff set to walk off the job for the second time this year. The Education Union says it expects tens of thousands to march to Parliament House after a slim majority of members voted against the government's latest deal. Several parents in Melbourne have told the ABC they support the strike action. Morgan Rayner, whose children go to St Kilda Park Primary School, says the day of disruption is a small price to pay.
5: I know that it's probably a minor inconvenience for us as families needing to change our routine, our schedules and everything like that, but ultimately it's for a far more important cause, which is supporting the teachers that help our children to grow and become better citizens.
2: A 16-year-old boy has been remanded in custody after he was charged with murdering his mother and attempting to kill his younger sister in Perth's southeast. Lauren Smith has more on this story.
6: The accused teenager is facing two charges, including murder and unlawfully attempting to kill. Police allege the boy stabbed his 35-year-old mother and 12-year-old sister at the family home in Bentley. His mother died at the scene. The teenager appeared in Perth Children's Court via video link.

0: from Bankshire Hill Detention Centre today. When the magistrate read the murder charge, he appeared visibly distressed and said, "Why would I do that? I wouldn't do that." The court heard a psychiatric assessment has been requested before he's due back in court next month.
1: South Australia's Premier says he supports the new Oz Alert system, but says he wants to make sure it will work effectively right across the country. The system will be tested in mobile phones across Australia this coming Monday. Devices will vibrate and play a siren-like sound for 10 seconds as a test message appears on screens. The Federal Emergency Minister has confirmed that states and territories can choose to run their own warnings alongside the system when it goes live later this year. SA Premier Peter Malinauskas says the system makes sense.
2: Making sure that it's truly national so that it works effectively in regional communities is what we all want to see. And that's exactly what the Commonwealth program and trial is all about, and we're very keen to participate in it and support it where we can.
1: And in sport, Hawthorn forward Jack Gunston is set to play on for an 18th AFL season after re-signing with the club on a new one-year deal. A three-time premiership winner and two-time All-Australian, the 34-year-old continues to produce at a high level, kicking goals in all but one of his 12 games this season.
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4: South Australia's weather for Thursday: morning frost about the northern agricultural area and Flinders. Isolated showers about the southern agricultural area and the west coast, mostly contracting to southern and western coasts in the evening. Adelaide 14, Port Lincoln 14, Port Pirie 15, Renmark 14, Mount Gambier 11 and Broken Hill 13 degrees. 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

0: Yes, well, hello, and how are you? Philip Clark with you on ABC Radio. This is Nightlife, and we are right across the country. Good to be with you. Third hour of the program, 6 past midnight in Eastern Time. It's 6 past 10 in WA, in South Australia, in the Territory, 24 to midnight. We're right through the Pacific as well, as you know, courtesy of Radio Australia, and right around the world with the World Wide Web. Good to be with you. 25 questions in the Mighty Challenge. If you would like to answer, if you'd like to have a crack, you can give me a call. 1-300-800-222. There are lines free. 1-300-800-222. Answer question 25. You will win the magnet for tonight. Someone's got to win, so hey, it may as well be you. Coming up in the last hour of the program, issues of the day. Look, you'll have things to talk about, I am sure. I saw a story today that experts are saying that Australia's number of chemists, or what they call pharmacy density, is well below the global average. Do you reckon? Are there enough chemist shops around? And one of the bugbears, I think, a lot of people, why aren't you allowed to buy a lot of pharmaceuticals from supermarkets, for example? 1-300-800-222 is the number. We'll chat about that in the last hour. Also get some, I've got a conversation with Wendy Maher too, who'll give us her review of Christopher Nolan's The Odyssey, the movie that's doing big business around the country at the moment. Alrighty, is everybody set and ready? Because if you are, so am I.
1: Challenge.
0: 25 questions in 5 categories. Our categories tonight are category number 1, crickets. Category number 2, sugar and salt. Sugar and salt. Category number 3, animals. Category number 4, excuse me, princess. And category number 5, gangs. All right. Cricket, sugar and salt, animals. Excuse me, princess. Gangs. Louise from Box Hill is going to kick us off. Hello, Louise. Hi, Louise. Hi, Louise. All the birds in the trees seem to whisper, Louise. what do you like here, Louise? Cricket, sugar and salt, animals, gangs, excuse me, princess.
2: Princess.
0: All right. Excuse me, princess. Question number 1. Bale and Breha Organa are the adoptive parents of which sci-fi princess?
2: Princess Leia?
0: Yes, correct. Princess Leia.
3: We've entered the Alderaan system.
4: Governor Tarkin, I should have expected to find you holding Vader's leash. I recognised your foul stench when I was brought on board.
3: Charming to the last. Princess Leia, before your execution, I would like you to be my guest at a ceremony that will make this battle station operational. No star system will dare oppose the Emperor now. Since you are reluctant to provide us with the location of the rebel base, I have chosen to test this station's destructive power on your home planet of Alderaan.
4: Alderaan is peace, but we have no weapons. You can't possibly...
3: You will prefer another target, a military target? Then name the system.
0: Ooh. Louise, question number 2. We're in Excuse Me, Princess.
2: Stay here, yep.
0: In which 1953 film does Audrey Hepburn play the incognito Princess Anne?
2: Roman Holiday?
0: Yes, Roman Holiday. Very good.
5: Paramount News brings you a special coverage of Princess Anne's visit to Rome.
6: 9 o'clock, we leave for the Polynarian.
7: Have you searched the grounds?
8: Every inch, sir, from the attics to the cellar.
9: The Princess story, the exclusive. Did you get it? The Princess isn't sick at all and she's out of the tower.
10: It's perfect.
11: Oh. Why don't you take a little time for yourself?
12: I could do some of the things I've always wanted to. Like visit a sidewalk cafe and look in shop windows, walk in the rain, have fun.
0: Yeah, what a movie, eh, Louise? What a movie.
2: I love it.
0: one of my all-time favourites. Well, mind you, Audrey Hepburn's one of my all-time favourites. So, but Roman Holiday is terrific. If you've never seen it, everyone, check it out. Question number three. Excuse me, Princess. Who is currently third in line to the British throne?
2: Must be Princess Charlotte.
0: Correct. Yes. Princess Charlotte is third in line to the British throne. Being, who's the first in line? William, of course.
2: Yeah, it would have to be William, then George. George, yeah.
0: George, who's just turned 13.
2: Oh, that's scary.
0: Just turned 13. Okay. Oh, you're good on these princesses, Louise. Very good. Question number four. Excuse me, Princess. Which Oscar-winning actress played the lead character in The Princess Diaries?
2: Anne Hathaway.
0: Yes, Anne Hathaway.
1: Your grandmother called. This is the first time she's ever contacted us. What you want?
13: I am Queen of Genovia.
1: Whoa, whoa.
13: And you are Princess.
1: Shut up! Just in case I'm not enough of a freak already, let's add a tiara.
13: I can teach you to walk, talk, sit, stand like a princess. Let the work begin.
14: Anne Hathaway and Academy Award winner Julie Andrews.
13: Do you think she can do it?
14: I have no doubt. The Princess Diaries.
15: I would like to propose a toast.
0: Yes. Louise, you weren't a princess in another life, were you?
2: I think so. I'll see if I get the last one, maybe.
0: Well, you're, yes. You'll get the hand of a prince the way you're going. Question number five. Excuse me, Princess. Quote, once upon a time, there was a prince who wanted to marry a princess, but she would have to be a real princess. Is the first line of which Hans Christian Andersen fairy tale?
2: The Princess and the Pea.
0: Correct. Very good. You are full bottle on these princesses, Louise. That's it. A clean sweep. Excuse me, Princess. Five questions gone. Excellent work. All right. You've got to choose another category now. You've got gangs, gangs, cricket, gangs, cricket, sugar and salt, or animals.
2: Sugar and salt.
0: Sugar and salt. Louise from Box Hill. The Sugar Plum Fairy is a character from which 1892 ballet?
2: The Nutcracker?
0: Yes, the Nutcracker. Very, very good. Excellent.

0: Yes, the Nutcracker. Very good. All right, that is question number six gone. Question number seven, sugar and salt. Louise. Which form of magnesium sulfate is named after a town 20 kilometres south of London?
1: Is it Epsom salt?
0: Correct, it is. It's Epsom salts. Nice work. That's seven. Very good. Question number eight. We're in sugar and salts. Who led the 1930... Salt March in protest against the British occupation of India?
1: Gandhi?
0: It was Mahatma Gandhi, yes.
2: Gandhi, you might tell us, please, when you expect to leave for London for the second round table conference.
3: Well, I have no notion. And I don't expect to go here if the Hindu-Muslim question is not satisfactory solved.
0: Yes, the great man himself, Mahatma Gandhi. Louise, question number nine, sugar and salt. The Tea and Sugar was a train that ran between Kalgoorlie and which South Australian seaport?
1: South Australian. Is it Glenelg?
0: Not Glenelg.
1: Oh, well, this princess
0: oh, no.
1: is going to bed now.
0: Hey, Louise, Princess Louise, that is tremendous. Eight off the bat straight. That's very good. Well done, Louise. Thank you. Bye. Gee, she was good, wasn't she? Bang, bang, bang. Just terrific. What a good player. I mean, Louise has been on before, but, I mean, it's been a while. Stop being so condescending to her, Louise. What do you mean, condescending? Reverent, I would have thought. This contestant is instantaneous. Yes. All righty. Who's next up here? Harry from Paddington. Hello, Harry.
4: Yeah. Can you hear me, Philip?
0: Yes, I can. I can, Harry.
4: Just before I answer this.
0: Yes.
4: With Professor David there talking about ice cream with alcohol.
0: Oh, yeah.
4: I was sitting about when I used to live in California in Oakland.
0: Mm-hmm.
4: And this bar was just like Cheers. It was Cheers of the West Coast, we used to call it. So I ordered a Guinness and went to the kitchen. I was a dollop of vanilla ice cream into the thing.
0: What, into the Guinness?
4: It was unbelievable. I set a precedence off in that bar and they were ordering them. It just a small amount. It was beautiful.
0: Hang on. A scoop of ice cream in Guinness?
4: Oh, yeah. Give it a go.
0: No, Harry.
4: Absolutely.
0: You were too far gone at the time, Harry.
4: No, not a chance, brother. Yeah.
0: Harry.
4: You never know until you give it a go.
0: Just say no. Question number nine, sugar and salt. The Tea and Sugar was a train that ran between Kalgoorlie and which South Australian seaport?
4: Seaport. Is it Port Erie?
0: Not Port Erie. No.
4: Hey,
0: thanks, Harry.
4: Go, well.
0: See ya. Bye-bye. Thanks for the suggestion. all right. Robin, no, that's not correct. Glinda Queenslander says, Phil, Louise is too quick. She was very good, wasn't it? Grover from Ocean Grove says, Louise deserves half a magnet. Well, yes. In another universe, that could have been the case. She was very, very good. Tristan from Colac in Victoria. Hi, Tristan.
5: Hey, how are you?
0: I've got
5: a dessert for you. You melt a little bit of chocolate and you crisp up a little bit of bacon and you smear it on, chocolate on the bacon and that's your dessert.
0: No thanks, Tristan. Sounds disgusting. Hey, tell me question number nine. The Tea and Sugar was a train that ran between Kalgoorlie and which South Australian seaport?
5: Adelaide.
0: No, not Adelaide. Thank you. Not Adelaide, no. David from Barrel. Hello, David.
6: Phil.
0: Hello.
6: Hello, Phil.
0: Hello, hello. Question number nine, sugar and salt.
6: For process of elimination, I was going to say Port Adelaide, but just knock that out. Port Erie, I only know one other place, Port Augusta. But that couldn't be it because it doesn't have a train line. But I'm going to go it. It's the only one I know, Port
0: Correct.
6: Augusta.
0: Yes, it was.
6: You're joking.
0: The Tea and Sugar was a train that ran between Kalgoorlie and Port Augusta. Question number 10. Last one in Sugar and Salt. Otherwise, you can move to cricket or animals or gangs.
6: No, let's just keep rolling.
0: In the Bible, whose wife is turned into a pillar of salt?
6: Lot.
0: Lot, yes. Lot's wife is turned into a pillar of salt. All righty, that's it for Sugar and Salt. Nice work. Hillary had Port Pirie too, yeah. Annette from Perth had Port Augusta. Good on you, Annette. Lorella had Lot, Lot's wife. Question number 11. Okay, we've got three categories left. Gangs, animals, cricket.
6: Gangs, please.
0: Gangs, it is, quote, when the gangs take over the highway, remember he's on your side, was a tagline for which 1979 film?
6: I don't. High Noon. That's just
0: High Noon. Sorry, yes. No, it's not High Noon. Thanks, David. No, it's not High Noon. Lek from Burra. Hello, Lek.
7: Hello, Philip. I wanted to make another pun about Louise from Box Hill. What an amazing, amazing...
0: She was very good, wasn't she?
7: She was. She was amazing. And she answered the question about Princess Leah. So I thought that Louise would be a force to be reckoned with.
0: Oh, nice. Yeah, that's pretty good.
7: Oh, no, that was terrible.
0: No, that's all right.
7: I made notes again. I went to Geelong last week. I think I rang from Geelong and some sort of...
0: You did.
7: ..silly stupor. Anyway, but I took the train from Melbourne to Geelong, which was a really good train, mm-hmm. but we went past the refinery in Corio, which is I think it's one of two in Australia, and it was really gratifying to see that there was being oil refined in front of my eyes, and it's a really interesting train trip.
0: There's one there and there's one in Queensland and that's it.
7: Yeah. But I lived in Lara, which is about four or five Ks north of Corio. And the funnel was always, you could always see the flame coming out of the funnel and things like that. But it was really reassuring to see.
0: Very good.
7: A massive amount of, I love industrial, that sort of old industrial stuff. And it's mixed with... wool warehousing and grain warehousing and all that sort of thing. So if anyone wants to do that as a cheap trip, not even a touristy thing,
0: no,
7: to take the trip from Melbourne to Geelong on the V line.
0: Hey, Leg, yes. We got to answer this question.
7: No, don't make
0: question
7: me.
0: 11. When the gangs take over the highway, remember, he's on your side was a tagline for which 1979 film?
7: When the gangs take over. Oh, gosh. No, I'm procrastinating again. I just wanted to chat about my trip to and smelling avgas going back between Adelaide and Melbourne.
0: Here you are.
7: It was a lovely thing. Yeah.
0: Thank you, Lex.
7: Good night, Philip.
0: See
7: you.
0: Bye. Ken from Albany. Correct. Yes. Julie from Grafton, good. Truckee Robbo, good. Where are we? Morris in Launceston. Hello, Morris.
8: Good morning.
0: Morning. Question 11. We're in a category called gangs. When the gangs take over the highway, remember, he's on your side, was the tagline for which 1979 film?
8: I've got no idea, but I'll have a crack at Convoy.
0: Not Convoy, no. Thank you, mate. Not Convoy. Bill from North Adelaide. Hello, Bill.
9: I won't keep you long because I've got no idea. Get the Highwayman.
0: Not the Highwayman, no. Sorry, Bill, no. That's not correct. Greg from Parks in the west of New South Wales. G'day, Greg.
10: How are you going?
0: We're going pretty well. Yeah. Question number 11. We're in gangs. When the gangs take over the highway, the highway. Remember, he's on your side was a tagline for which 1979 film?
10: That's right, Ned Kelly.
0: Not Ned Kelly. No, not Ned Kelly. Trev from Surfers Paradise. G'day, Trev.
11: Oh, hello. How are you?
0: Hello. Question 11. Gangs. When the gangs take over the highway, remember, he's on your side. Was it tagline for which 1979 film?
11: Well, it's a movie I had a close experience with 3 days ago. I went sand skiing at the Moreton Desert in a cyclone. Well, not a wind cyclone. And that reminded me of a scene in a movie called Mad Max.
0: Correct. Yes.
12: Tomorrow, in a world gone mad. The only law will be a renegade squad of suicidal cops.
13: He's my prisoner, and he's not walking out that door.
12: And the open road will be controlled by gangs of glory roaders. Max is a cop, one of the best.
14: Where does it run to get you? Scoot junkies? Yeah, no man trash. Well, I'll add it to my threat collection.
0: Yeah, Mad Max, what a movie. What a... Yeah,
11: it sounds a bit clunky now, doesn't it? But, boy, wasn't it fantastic.
0: It was fantastic, it was. Hugo from Geelong says a lot of Mad Max was shot not far from Geelong at Bacchus Marsh. Oh, no, out on the road, though, in the road scenes, was it? Probably was, actually. Looks a bit like that.
11: I don't know. I know a lot of it was filmed out near Silverton and Broken Hill, but, you know, obviously, that's where the old car is at Silverton Hotel.
0: Paul from New Farm says it was filmed north and south of Lara. Oh, but there were a few Mad Maxes, weren't there?
11: Yeah, well, yes. Yeah, a bit like Doctor Who.
0: What, Mad Max is nothing like Doctor Who. What are you talking about, Trev?
11: the last one had a different guy playing Max.
0: Trev, shake your noggin back and forth a couple of times and just reset. Question number 12. We're in gangs, if you like, or you can move to cricket or animals.
11: Let's try animals.
0: Animals. Question number 12. Rhesus monkeys are native to which continent?
11: Asia.
0: Correct. They are native to Asia, rhesus monkeys. When I was a little kid, I grew up in Launceston when I was a very little kid, and I went to the zoo, which was down near the gasometer. Trev,
11: what's a gasometer?
0: A gasometer is a big round tank that contains gas, Trev.
11: Oh right, yeah, gas tank, yeah, a huge one.
0: No, not a gas tank. I didn't say. I said a gasometer.
11: Okay.
0: Yeah. Like you didn't grow up, but you obviously. Gas. Where did you grow up?
11: Sutherlandshire.
0: Okay. There's no gasometers
11: there.
0: No, there are no gasometers there.
11: Anyway,
0: stop interrupting my story, Trev. I stuck my hand through the bars of the rhesus monkey exhibit, and the monkey, I was only a little kid, and the monkey grabbed me by the hand.
11: Not in a friendly handshake way or a monkey way?
0: Not in a friendly handshake way, Trev, no. As in, I'm going to rip your bloody arms off.
11: Auntie Jack
0: sort of way. That's right.
11: Yes. If it was...
0: It's taken me years
11: verbal,
0: to recover.
11: I would have said, I'll rip your bloody arm off.
0: It's taken me years to recover, Trev, you know.
11: Oh, look, I can tell you
0: weekly therapy.
11: Haven't recovered. You're talking about it now, and if you want to talk more, we can make an appointment.
0: Question 13, we're in animals.
11: Please.
0: From survey data from Animal Medicines Australia, which you'd be familiar with.
11: Oh, yes, I was reading a paper by them just 2 nights ago.
0: Correct. Yeah. What is the most common reptile kept as a pet in Australia?
11: Most common reptile kept as a pet. As a pet. tortoise?
0: I'll give it to you, Trev. Yeah, I'll give it.
11: Oh, really? Yeah.
0: A tortoise or a turtle? Yeah. I mean, they're pretty. I know they're. I know the turtle's bigger. Oh no, maybe it's not. Well, I mean, some turtles are bigger.
11: Look, turtles have flippers and.
0: Yeah. Anyway, yeah. It's the most common reptile kept as a pet in Australia. A turtle. See, if asked, I would have said a python.
11: Yeah, I thought about snakes, but a lot of people don't have them. And I thought about blue-tongued lizards, but they, you know, but I had a turtle. His name was Tommy, and he died.
0: Did he?
11: Still getting over it. Yeah, well, you
0: hang
11: know,
0: on.
11: Unless you're talking about Galapagos tortoises, they don't, well, particularly if you.
0: Well, obviously, turtles don't live long with you, Trev. Maybe it's your problem. You're the problem.
11: Yeah, I know. I think I've got a lot to do, a lot to learn about turtle management. Yeah.
0: My texter says, oh, yes. Who was it, though? That's right. The galloping gasometer played for North Melbourne in the 70s. That's right. Who was it? What was his name? The galloping gasometer. I remember that. Question number 14, animals. Are we staying here?
11: Well, I think so, yeah.
0: Hang on, 10, 11, 12, 13. We're up to question 14. Animals. A smack is the collective noun for a group of which sea creatures, Trev?
11: Jellyfish.
0: Correct. Yes, hey, a smack of jellyfish.
11: Trev's on a mini roll.
0: What's going on here, Trev?
11: Oh, I'm on holiday, so obviously my brain is clear.
0: Are you going to finish the book now that you're on holidays?
11: Well, that's why I'm here to write, but I'm not writing now. But, geez, I've written some real good stuff in the last week. It's a Rowling's type of quality, better than Tolkien.
0: Oh, right. Yeah, I'm sure that's right. The monkeys and the rhesus monkeys in city parking lots are surely not still there, are they? Someone says they are. Is that right? I hope they're not. It was a pretty dismal enclosure, as I recall. Question number 15. We're in animals.
11: Mm-hmm.
0: Affecting about 3-4% of Australians, ophidiophobia is a fear of which animals? Ophidiophobia is a fear of which animals?
11: Is it insects of one type or another? It's obviously not spiders. That's arachnophobia. I'll go cockroaches.
0: Not cockroaches. No. Thanks, Trev. See ya. Bye-bye. No, not cockroaches. Thank you. Mick Nolan was the galloping gasometer. if you can imagine the image, that's what he looked like. Steve from Forest Hill just said Mick Nolan was the galloping gasometer for North Melbourne. Yeah, it was a tremendous nickname. 1-300-800-222 is my number. Okie doke, who's been waiting on here? Ken's in Goulburn. Hello, Ken.
15: How are you, Phil?
0: Oh, I'm not bad, yeah. We're in animals, affecting about 3-4% of Australians. Ophidiophobia is a fear of which animals?
15: First thing that came to my head was dogs, but then I thought horses, but I'll go with my original one of dogs and hopefully.
0: No, it's not. That's one Barnaby suffers from, is it? No.
15: Yeah. That's right. No, okay, we'll keep it short and sweet. We'll talk another time.
0: Thanks, mate. See you later. Yes, that's not. Mick Nolan was the galloping guest. Someone who played for North Melbourne. Thank you, Mark from Mount Warren. All righty. Dave's in Perth. Hi, Dave.
16: How's things, Phil?
0: Yeah, not bad. Not bad. Question 15. We're up to animals affecting about 3-4% of Australians. Ophidiophobia is a fear of which animals?
16: I don't know. I'm just going to guess fish.
0: Not fish. No. Not fish. Not fish. No. Sorry. No, not fish. We had a few suggestions, haven't we? What about Roz from the Fleurieu? Hi, Roz.
17: Hello.
0: Question 15 we're up to, Roz. Animals affecting about 3 to 4% of Australians. Ophidiophobia is a fear of which animals?
17: I don't know. Spiders.
0: Not spiders. No. Not spiders. Scott from Blacktown. Hello, Scott.
18: G'day, Phil.
0: Ophidiophobia is a fear of which animals?
18: I've got a fear of this question.
0: Yeah.
18: I'll say birds.
0: Not birds, no. We are a bit stuck on it, aren't we? We are a bit stuck. What about Adam from Hobart Town? G'day, Adam.
19: G'day.
0: Affecting about 3 to 4% of Australians. Ophidiophobia is a fear of which animals?
19: Ooh. Now, this is in the realms of binomial taxonomic nomenclature.
0: Oh, very good, Adam.
19: Yeah, and I was thinking of, you said ophidia. How's that spelt?
0: Well, as you know, we don't answer questions.
19: Oh, okay.
0: Yeah.
19: Well, I thought ophidia, Fido, and then I thought Fido dog, no, that's Canis familiaris. Ophidia, I really don't know, Phil. It's a very good question, but can I just say in Barnaby Joyce's case with the dog?
0: Yes.
19: Since Federation, people in Western Australia, the Territories and Queensland have been judged by Southern standards. And in many parts of Queensland, being horizontal on a public footpath talking on your phone before midnight is normal behaviour, as is shouting at your dog half a paddock away.
0: Mm-hmm.
19: So I just thought I'd pass that on.
0: Yeah, well,
19: thanks very much, Phil.
0: Thank you, mate. yes. All right. Mick Nolan was also captain coach for the main football club in Brisbane after leading North Melbourne, says Bob from Joondalup. Yes, the... Oh, thank you, Greg and Devonport. The rhesus monkeys at the Launceston City Park were replaced with Japanese macaque monkeys because the rhesus monkeys all had... Well, a lot of people say chlamydia. Greg says they had AIDS. What? Oh, I wish they didn't replace them. It was a very sad enclosure. I don't know what it's like these days. Surely they're not still there, are they? 1-300-800-222. Maybe they are. Morris, I should have asked Morris from Launceston. Actually, you rang a minute ago. Jeff from Toowoomba. Hi, Jeff.
20: Yeah, morning.
0: Morning. We're up to question 15. We're a bit stuck on this one. Animals affecting about 3 to 4% of Australians. Ophidiophobia is a fear of which animals?
20: I'm just going to have a guess. Snakes.
0: Correct. Yes. Yeah. Ophidiophobia, snakes. Ruru in Port Franklin says ducks. Yes.
20: Or swans.
0: Oh, dear. Talk about the swans. We are leaking oil badly, Jeff. Question 16. One left in animals, if you like, or otherwise you could move to cricket or gangs.
20: I was really wanting to have got cricket, and I'm hoping it's the sport of cricket, to be honest, but it's probably going to be there.
0: You never know.
20: Animal kind.
0: You never know, do you? You never know. So do you want to have a crack at cricket or the last one in animals?
20: No, definitely cricket, yeah.
0: Okay, cricket it is. Question 16. There are 10 left. 4 in cricket, 1 in animals, 4 in gangs. 5, 6, 10 left. So you want to have a go at, sorry, what was it, Jeff?
20: Cricket.
0: Cricket, yeah.
20: Yep.
0: Okay. Question number 16. Which country are the current champions of the ICC Women's ODI Cricket World Cup?
20: That'd be Australia.
0: Not correct. Sorry. No, not correct. Peter from Armidale. G'day, Peter.
21: G'day, Phil.
0: Question 16. Which country are the current champions of the ICC Women's ODI Cricket World Cup?
21: England?
0: Not England, no. Not England. Sarah from Alphington. Hi, Sarah.
2: Thank you. I rang up for the previous question, which I think must have been answered when I was on hold.
0: Oh, the ophidiophobia.
2: Yeah, because I have it.
0: Oh, do you? Well, a lot of people do.
2: I cannot bear anyone touch it. Like, I'd rather have eye surgery than anyone touching my belly button. I really have it badly.
0: Hang on. Ophidiophobia is not a fear of belly buttons.
2: Oh, isn't it?
0: No,
2: what
0: Sarah.
2: Is it?
0: No, Sarah. It's a fear of snakes. Are you really antsy about the belly button, are you?
2: Oh, my God, yes. And I've got a snake handling course. Like, I could handle a snake.
0: Yes.
2: Anyway, you know, no problem at all. Same with spiders. But belly buttons, no.
0: Gee whiz. Okay. I'm not going to go into that, Sarah, but yeah. Question number 16. Oh, by the way, thank you, Jane in Hobart. Jane in Hobart says, by the way, the rhesus monkeys in the Launceston City Park Zoo died out in the 1970s. But Ikeda, Launceston's sister city in Japan, gifted the city some macaques. They built an open-air island enclosure for them, but they're now restricting their breeding to allow them to die out naturally. They all carry the herpes B virus, so they can't be released into the wild. Yes, and thanks for the text. There was a gasometer opposite the Arden Street footy ground, hence the name the Galloping Gasometer. That's right, and that's where McNolan got his nickname from. Sarah, hang on. Sarah, are you aware of what your phobia is called?
2: My phobia, no.
0: Your phobia is called omphalophobia.
2: Oh, is it?
0: It's the intense, irrational fear or disgust of belly buttons,
2: which can
0: trigger symptoms like panic, nausea, and avoidance of places like swimming pools. But hang on, that's not you, though, is it? You just don't like the belly button being touched, is that it?
2: Mm.
0: Or you just don't like belly buttons?
2: Yeah, it's being touched. Yeah. It's more being touched, yes.
0: Okay. You just carry. Just make sure you have a little sign around it, Sarah. Yeah. Maybe you get a tat. Don't touch.
2: Oh God! Can you imagine me getting a tat on my back? No way.
0: I'm just thinking of nearby. You have don't touch, and then you have an arrow pointing to the belly button.
2: Well, yeah, okay, maybe. Yeah. I'm sure my 16-year-old son would love his old mum to get
0: a tat. He would.
2: Yeah.
0: Question number 16. We're only trying to be helpful here on the Mighty Challengers, you know. Question 16. We're in cricket. Which country are the current champions of the ICC's Women's ODI Cricket World Cup?
2: Okay. So have we said South Africa?
0: Is that
2: you? You don't like questions.
0: Oh, I just don't answer them. That's all.
2: No. So I will say my answer is South Africa.
0: And I will say not correct.
2: Right, thanks,
0: Sarah. Bye-bye. See you later. No, that's not. Sharon from Hornsby, correct. Yes, exactly. Where are we? 1-300-800-222. Lines are free. You will get straight through if you want one. Karen from Altona. Hi, Karen.
3: Hello.
0: Question 16. Which country are the current champions of the ICC Women's ODI Cricket World Cup?
3: I think it's India.
0: Correct, it is. Yes, it's India. Now, the Australian, people who said Australia, that is correct. They are the current champions of the T20 World Cup.
3: That's right.
0: All righty, but the ODI Cricket World Cup is currently held by India. All righty, question number 17. We've got cricket, animals or gangs?
3: Try animals.
0: Animals. Last one in animals. In which year was the last officially confirmed death from a spider bite in Australia? I'll give it to you plus or minus one.
3: Oh, dear. Okay, 2024?
0: No. Miles away. Sorry, Karen. Thank you. Bye-bye. 1-300-800-222 is the number. Anne says, I wonder if covering the belly button with a Band-Aid would help. I'm sure it would. Jeff says, Phil, Sarah, I have the same great fear of belly buttons. What a funny thing to be afraid of, part of your own body. If Sarah wears a jewel in her navel, that will prevent people being able to touch her, says Castlemaine Davo. Okay. Belinda says, I'm 57 on the sex line. I'm 57 and getting another tattoo tomorrow at 10 a.m. I can't wait. Okay. Well, everyone gets tats these days. Although I think it probably, yes, well, that's true, Belinda. Maybe not so much people who are older. Might be something to talk about in our issues of the day. Kerry from Kangaroo Point. Hello, Kerry.
1: Yeah, hello, Phil. Just a quick one first. I knew a guy out west. He said he'd sooner pick up a black snake than a crowbar. He wasn't fond of work.
0: He wasn't fond of work, no. Hey, question 17. We're in animals. In which year was the last officially confirmed death from a spider bite in Australia? I'm giving it to you plus or minus one.
1: I think I saw this somewhere. Was it 2016?
0: No, not 2016. No, not even remotely close, Kerry. Sorry.
1: Okay. See ya. On the wrong tram. Thank
0: you. Bye-bye. On the wrong tram. Yes. Question. Dennis in Perth. Hi, Dennis.
4: Hello. I'm going to have to have a guess and say 1985.
0: That's better, but not correct. Yeah. Sorry, Dan. Yes, that's better, but not correct. Paul from Planins. No, I don't think we will play that song, Paul, but I understand what you're saying. Frank from Mount Evelyn, correct. Paul from Melba. That's not too bad, yes. I'm giving it to you plus or minus one. In which year was the last officially confirmed death from a spider bite in Australia? Pearl. Hello, Pearly.
22: Hello, Philly. How are you going?
0: I like you when you return serve. That's very good, Pearl. we're in animals. In which year was the last officially confirmed death from a spider bite in Australia?
22: Well, I don't know if it was the last one, but I remember when Jai was a babe in arms. I read about this because I was new to Australia. And he was born in 78, so I'll say 78.
0: I'll give it to you because it was 1979.
22: Oh, that's right. Well, that's all right then.
0: Yeah, I know. Everyone's terribly afraid of spiders, but the truth is the last officially confirmed death from a spider bite was back in 1979.
22: Wow, so it's 47 years ago then.
0: Yeah.
22: Right,
0: Monty says, well, I remember the old black and white British comedies of the 60s, and there seemed to be massive old gasometers in every second street. Yeah, well, they were, because that's where the gas came from.
22: What's a gasometer?
0: Gee whiz, oh, I'm the only person who grew up with it. A gasometer is a big tank. It's a big tank that holds gas, but it has an outside sleeve, and the sleeve went up and down depending how much gas was in the tank, which kept the pressure up. And it was gas that was produced. What was it called? It was called coal gas, wasn't it? And it was manufactured gas. So, you know, towns that relied on gas made gas and had gasometers. This is in the days long before we were piping natural gas from underground, Pearl.
22: Oh. Never heard of it.
0: Are you enjoying your lecture on gas? Yes.
22: I don't have any gas in my house.
0: No.
22: We're all electric.
0: Darwin has gas, doesn't it? No, or maybe.
22: I don't even know that because, as I said, our house is all electric and solar.
0: Yeah. Oh, very good. I'm just trying to think. Does Darwin have a natural gas supply? Must have.
22: Maybe not. I don't know.
0: Question 18. Now, we've only got two categories left. We've got gangs and cricket. 8 questions left.
22: Well, I hate both of them, so I don't know. I'll go gangs, please.
0: Gangs. James from Morty Alex says, isn't there a gasometer next to the Oval? Yeah, there is. I think it is next to the Oval. That's right. Hey, by the way, Pearly.
22: Mm-hmm.
0: Annette from Gable says it's your birthday tomorrow.
22: Really?
0: Is it?
22: I don't know Annette from Gables, and the answer to that is a no.
0: Annette?
22: It's actually Friday, but how would she even know it's that close?
0: Oh.
22: We went out today. I'm a member of a blind and visually impaired group, and we went out to celebrate my birthday today at lunchtime. It was really good.
0: Oh, nice. Hmm. Nice. Okay, we're in. Do you want to have a crack at gangs?
22: Yes, please.
0: Which 2002 film starred Daniel Day-Lewis, Leonardo DiCaprio and Cameron Diaz?
22: I know nothing about films.
0: No, it's
22: either,
0: pretty hard for you.
22: Like gasometers, yes. Mm. But never mind. Thank you very much.
0: By the way, Darwin does have a natural gas supply, by the way,
22: okay. Paul,
0: if you ever wanted to connect. See ya. See ya, Paul.
22: Soda's good. Soda's good.
0: On ya, Paul. See ya. Bye-bye. 1-300-800-222. Is the number. Fred says the gas tanks used to be in Newstead in Brisbane. Yeah, no, lots of towns had them. Peter from Blackheath. Hello, Peter.
5: Hi, how are you going?
0: Not too bad. Question 18. We're in gangs. Which 2002 film starred Daniel Day-Lewis, Leonardo DiCaprio and Cameron Diaz?
5: I think it's Gangs of New York.
0: Correct, it is, yes. The Gangs of New York, yes.
6: On my challenge, we are met at this chosen ground to settle for good and all. Who holds sway over the 5 points? Us natives or the foreign hordes?
7: With this knife that struck him down, let me put to rest my father's ghost.
23: Who are you?
24: You're the priest's son, aren't you?
25: His name's Amsterdam.
26: Amsterdam? I'm New York.
27: Everything you see belongs to me. The newsboys and quick thieves and blind tigers here in paradise. Everybody owes, everybody pays.
28: There's more of us coming off these ships every day. 15,000 Irish a week. Get all of us together and we ain't got a gang. We got an army.
29: Challenge. Challenge accepted.
0: Yeah, it was a tip-top movie. It was very good. Peter, question number 19. We're in gangs. But you could move. You could move to cricket if you want.
5: Get me over to cricket, please.
0: Okay, yes. A bit of cricket. Okay, put your whites on. Out we go. Question 19. Over but not out was a 2010 memoir from which Australian cricket personality?
5: Over but not out.
0: Over but not out.
5: I'll say. Without knowing Shane Warne?
0: No, it wasn't Warney. Pete, thank you. No, it wasn't Warney. Chrissy from Callista says, I remember the gasometers in Burlington Street, Oakley. They fascinated me and they had a distinct odour about them as well. Such a thing of the past. Yeah, it was a big thing of the past, wasn't it? They really did have a stink. They absolutely did. If you were near the gasometer, they definitely had a stink. 1-300-800-222. But lots of towns made gas, coal gas, and stored it in the gasometer. And if you were lucky enough to have a connection, you could use it in your stove. Question 19. We're in cricket. Over but not out was a 2010 memoir from which Australian cricket personality? Louis. Hello. Hi, Louis. Yeah, have you got you, Louis?
30: Hello, Louis.
0: Yeah, got you, Louis. Over but not out was a 2010 memoir from which Australian cricket personality?
30: Oh, what year?
0: 2010.
30: Cricket personality, 2010. That's difficult.
0: All right, Louis, we better move on and see whether someone knows the answer. 1-300-800-222 is the number. Diana from Woodnilling, that is correct. Yes, that is correct. Gary, no, it wasn't him. No. 1-300-800-222. Come on, someone help me out here. Over but not out was the 2010 memoir from which Australian cricket personality. Mm-hmm. Over but not out. Paul from Plainlands, no. Not Michael Clark. Someone says Paul the truckie, who calls regularly, is related to Mick Nolan. Oh, so the galloping gasometer. Okay. Jane from Homebush has got the right answer here. Peter in the truck and a cheerio from Ray from Shepparton. Yes, that is the right answer. Come on, who is it? Cricket is our category. Over but Not Out was a 2010 memoir from which Australian cricket personality? Line three, you'll get straight through. Over but Not Out. 1-300-800-222 is my number. Anybody like to help us out here? We're up to question 19. See how we go. If Paul the Truck is related to Mick Nolan, I wonder if he has a similar body shape, the galloping gasometer. Anybody else know the answer? Yeah, Lynn the Queenslander's got the right answer. 1-300-800-222. Over but Not Out was a 2010 memoir from which Australian cricket personality? Sam from the Gong. G'day, Sam.
8: G'day, mate. How you going?
0: Pretty good. Who are we after?
8: It's still the same question.
0: Yeah.
8: I'll turn the radio off.
0: Yeah.
8: Mate, it'd be Richie Benno.
0: Richie Benno. Yes, it was. It was Richie Benno. Yeah, exactly. All right, we're up to question 20. We've got 1, 2, 3, 4, 5, 6 left, okay? We've got some in cricket, some in gangs.
8: Stay with cricket, mate.
0: Staying with cricket. Which international team won the first two ICC Cricket World Cups? The first two.
8: No idea, mate. I'm going to say Australia.
0: No, not Australia. Thanks, mate. Not Australia, no. Martin from Grosvale. G'day, Martin.
9: Hello, Phil.
0: Hello, hello. We're up to question 20. Only six left here. Cricket, which international team won the first two ICC Cricket World Cups?
9: Pakistan.
0: No, it wasn't Pakistan. No, it was not Pakistan. What about Warwick from Launceston? Hello, Warwick.
10: Hello, Philip. Good morning.
0: Are those monkeys still in City Park? Surely not.
10: Yeah.
0: They are? Oh, okay.
10: They got their own moat.
0: Oh, okay.
10: But you can't put your arm through these big glass panels.
0: Oh, that's very good.
10: You're safe to visit now. Okay.
0: Yeah, no, it was very traumatic when I was a little kid, I remember. Hey, question number 20. Which international team won the first two ICC Cricket World Cups?
10: Like the West Indies, I reckon.
0: Correct, it was, yeah. It was, back when the West Indies were actually could play, were able to play. Well, the West Indies won the first two ICC Cricket World Cups. Okay, question number 21. We're in cricket. Staying?
10: Yeah.
0: Which team was Australia playing during the ball tampering incident of 2018?
10: South Africa.
0: Yes. South Africa, Sandpaper Gates, terrible.
10: When was the first one-day cricket match, international cricket match played, and where?
0: Are you asking me?
10: Yeah.
0: No, Warwick, that's not going to... I mean, yeah, it's an odd answer. You can tell me, though.
10: Played in Melbourne. Rained out test match, so the Australian Cricket Board and the English Board, for the revenue purposes, played a one-day game.
0: Just to try and make some dough out of it. Yeah. All right, interesting fun fact. Thank you, Warwick. Question 22, last one in cricket. In which century were the first laws of cricket drawn up?
10: We'll say the 19th century.
0: No, it wasn't the 19th century, actually, no. Sorry, Warwick, thank you. Not the 19th century. What about James from Morty Alec? Hello, James.
11: Yeah, hi, Phil. How's it going?
0: Pretty good. We're in cricket. In which century were the first laws of cricket drawn up?
11: Drawn up, I'd say the 20th.
0: No, not the 20th. Not the 20th. It's making it easier for who comes next. Tom from Geelong. G'day, Tom.
12: G'day, Philip. How you going?
0: Pretty good. We're in cricket. Last one in cricket. In which century were the first laws of cricket drawn up?
12: Well, I guess I'll go the 18th.
0: Yes, I think there's the only possible one left.

0: Question number 23. We've got three left. They're all in gangs. Tell you what, Tom, we've got a news bulletin, so I'll just put you on hold or we can call you back. Diana from Woodnelling had the 18th century, and Di from Mandurah, Frank from Mount Evelyn had the 18th century, so did Joyce from Perth. We've got three left. Tom's up on deck. We'll see whether he can meet the challenge straight after the latest news.
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5: ABC News with David Rollins. Media outlets in the United States are reporting that President Donald Trump has approved a deal that could allow Saudi Arabia to enrich uranium for its civilian nuclear program as Washington seeks to eliminate Iran's enrichment capability. Crown Prince Mohammed bin Salman has previously said the kingdom could pursue a nuclear weapon if Iran obtains one. The Associated Press reports the agreement is expected to be submitted to the US Congress for review and is expected to face opposition over fears it could fuel a regional arms race. US Secretary of State Marco Rubio has cautioned against escalating tensions with China as he meets with ASEAN counterparts in the Philippines. Rubio says the US will never accept international waterways being under the control of other countries in reference to Chinese naval activity near Taiwan. He's told reporters that China's naval drills near Taiwan are one issue discussed in every meeting between the two countries. He's reaffirmed US commitments to partners like Japan and the Philippines, but has warned that any disagreement with China needs to be managed carefully.
6: It speaks to areas of disagreement when it comes to our policies with China. Those need to be managed very carefully because obviously a conflict, be it economic or otherwise, between the US and China would have a dramatic global impact.
5: Federal Labor MP Josh Burns has accused One Nation leader Pauline Hanson of victim-blaming in wake of her comments about domestic violence. Speaking with Brisbane radio station 4BC on Wednesday, Senator Hanson said she has experienced domestic violence herself and it is wrong, but it's also a two-way street, she said. She also said women who suffer abuse should not put up with it. The Senator's comments have prompted a backlash from domestic violence advocates, along with several members of Parliament, including Mr. Burns.
7: It's not good enough that Pauline Hanson is somehow victim-blaming. It is never the victim's fault in domestic violence. And I think Pauline Hanson, yet again, is speaking before thinking.
5: If you or someone you know needs help, support is available through 1-800-RESPECT. The house in Austria, where Adolf Hitler was born, will be officially opened as a police station. The BBC's Joanna Keane has the story.
8: Braunau is an attractive town in northern Austria on the border with Germany, but it's also the place where Hitler was born in 1889. The future Nazi leader only lived for a short time in the upstairs rooms of the pale yellow three-story building, but there's long been disagreement over its fate. For decades, the government rented it from the owner in an attempt to stop far-right tourism. It was once used as a centre for people with disabilities, but when the landlady refused renovations and government offers to buy it, the building was seized by the state.
5: The Queensland government has locked in a partnership with Black Sky Aerospace to build a massive guided weapons range in the state's outback. Jay Carstens has the details.
9: A 1.2 million hectare site west of Thargomindah will become the first privately owned horizontal launch and guided weapons test location in Australia, with the government chipping in $7.5 million. Work on the testing facility will begin later this year, which is expected to create around 60 jobs during construction. Deputy Premier Jared Blay says it will boost Australia's weapons building capability.
10: People turn on their nightly news and see how fragile the world is, and that's why we've got to do more in Australia. We've got to do more in the defence space in Queensland.
9: Weapons testing is due to begin in mid-2028.
5: The trial by jury of three people accused of murdering a man in Perth South in September 2024 has begun in WA Supreme Court. Samantha Girling reports.
2: Ross Edward Weir, Shane Edward Pierce, and Karen Marie Connolly are accused of murdering Joshua Arthur Standring in his home in Greenfields.

0: The prosecutor told the court Miss Connolly was in a relationship with the victim and set up a plan with the accused to steal drugs from inside his home, with dashcam audio capturing the trio discussing how to assault him. Miss Connolly's lawyer told the jury the dashcam did not capture everything that happened that night or what was in her client's mind. Mr. Weir and Mr. Pierce have admitted to entering the victim's house but deny killing him. Mr. Weir's lawyer told the court his client couldn't have killed the victim because he was knocked unconscious after being accidentally hit over the head with a baseball bat by Mr. Pierce. The trial continues.
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3: South Australia's weather for Thursday: morning frost about the northern agricultural area and Flinders. Isolated showers about the southern agricultural area and the west coast, mostly contracting to southern and western coasts in the evening. Adelaide 14, Port Lincoln 14, Port Pirie 15, Renmark 14, Mount Gambier 11 and Broken Hill 13 degrees. 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

0: Yes, well, hello and how are you? Philip Clark with you on ABC Radio. This is Nightlife and we're into the last hour of the program. Last hour of the program. It's 1:06 Eastern. It's 11:06 in Western Australia. South Australia and the Territory, 24-1. Very good to be with you. By the way, from midnight to 5 a.m. WA time, Western Australian time, Kalgoorlie is losing your Channel 25 TV. And from 1 a.m. to 2 a.m., you'll be losing your 648 AM signal too. But look, grab us on the ABC Listen app. It's a good way to listen. You should be able to hear us on that for that short period. 1-300-800-222 is my number. Issues of the day coming up after the Mighty Challenge, which we'll clean up soon. Experts say Australia's pharmacy density is well below the global average. Do you think there aren't enough chemist shops? Or is it all about trying to ensure the profitability of chemists wherever they are? I wonder what you think. And why aren't we allowing stuff that's sold in chemists, or for that matter, prescriptions, to be done out of big supermarkets? 1-300-800-222 is the number. You might have some other issues too. There's plenty of other things to discuss. The One Nation group, of course, has been in the news all week. You might like to have some comment about that. Or what's going on internationally as well. You might have some domestic concerns too. 1-300-800-222 issues of the day coming up. But we have to clean up first a little thing called
1: The Mighty Challenge,
0: where we were up to question 23. Only three questions left. Tom from Geelong could clean up here. Hi, Tom.
2: G'day, Philip.
0: Well, only three left here. They're all in gangs, okay?
2: Yep.
0: Question 23. Jump in My Car was a 1975 hit for which band?
2: I'm not sure. I'll just say the Beatles.
0: No, it wasn't the Beatles. Sorry, Tom. Sorry, mate. Take it easy yourself. No, not correct. Luke from Brisbane. Hi, Luke.
3: Hi, Phil.
0: Jump in My Car was a 1975 hit for which band? We're in a category called gangs.
3: Gangs. Gangs. Because it's not Gang-a-Jang. That would have been a good answer.
0: It would have been a good answer.
3: I feel like it's Skyhooks or Sherbet.
0: Gangs.
3: Yeah.
0: Jump in My Car was a 1975 hit for which band?

0: Because that doesn't make sense. Skyhooks or Sherbet. I know the song, but I'm just a bit rusty on the. I'll just knock out Skyhooks
1: No, nothing. No gangs in Skyhooks.
0: then.
1: Sorry, Luke. See you, mate. Bye bye. No, David from Kingsford. G'day, David.
2: Oh, good day, mate. How are you?
1: Pretty good. Jump in My Car was a 1975 hit for which band?
2: The Ted Mulry Gang.
1: Yes. Speaking of gangs,
2: Mullets, great mullets.
1: yeah, the song hasn't travelled well, I think, has it?
2: No, it was politically incorrect.
1: It's a very un-PC song these days. All right, okay, come on.

0: doesn't it?
1: Yep, it doesn't really improve, actually, David.
0: I was tempted to dance, but what the hell?
1: Ted Mulry Gang, mullets galore. Yes, jump in my car. Yes, you'd never get it up these days. Question 24. Okay, gangs, two left here. Question 24. Calocephalon fimbriatum.
0: Oh, my God.
1: I know. Calocephalon fimbriatum. Don't get too wound up with it. Is the scientific... Calocephalon fimbriatum expialidocious is the scientific name of which Australian bird? Now, we're in a category called gangs.
0: Oh, God. So would the bird be named, like, had the name gang in it? You don't answer. Sorry.
1: No, don't answer.
0: Oh, God. Which sort of bird? I'll say pelicans.
1: I don't know why pelicans make me laugh, but they do. No, David, it's not. It's not correct, Papa. I think it's just because a pelican is a pretty ridiculous-looking bird. In flight, it's beautiful. And have you seen them taking off and landing from water? Amazing. But when they're just sitting there, they do look a bit dorky, I always think. Stuart from Bean Lee, I'll come to you in a sec. Greg from Gladstone. G'day, Greg.
2: Hey, how you going, Phil?
1: Pretty good. Gangs is our category. Calocephalon fimbriatum is the scientific name of which Australian bird?
2: Gang gang?
1: Yeah, a gang gang, yes, exactly. A gang gang cockatoo. They're the ones. Well, they've got red and purple, I think, on the head, don't they? Anyway, very colourful cockatoo gang gangs. We took a little while to get here, but we're here, which means that if you can answer this one, you are the winner of the mighty magnet. Greg from Gladstone, question 25, and to win. Gangs is the category. What are the names of Sandy and Danny's gangs in Greece?
2: John Revolting, Sandra. Oh. No, Phil, you got me, mate, eh? Sorry.
1: No good? Oh, no, that's a pity. Sorry, Greg. See ya. Bye-bye. That's a pity. Stuart from Bean Lee. G'day, Stewie.
3: G'day, mate. How are you?
1: Very well. Gangs. What are the names of Sandy and Danny's gangs in Greece?
3: That'll be the Pink Ladies and the T-Birds.
1: Yeah. It will be indeed. Yeah.
4: Attention, seniors.
5: Hey, so what'd you do all summer, Danny? Huh?
6: What'd you do this summer, Sandy?
7: Oh, I spent most of it at the beach.
8: Oh, I just love the first day of school, don't you?
9: Oh, come on. You don't want to hear all the horny details.
5: Are you okay?
9: Are you?

0: Good fun. Well done, Stewie. Good work, mate. Right. Good on you, mate. I'll put you on hold and we'll get some details from you. And the magnet is yours. Thanks to everybody who had a crack tonight, too. Very fun challenge. One of my texters said a pelican shat on the host of the barbecue when delivering food to the table. I thought he had a stroke. I'm sure he did. Yeah, speaking of pelicans. Judy of Brizzy had the Gang Gang Cockatoo. Susan in Hobart had the T-Birds and the Pink Ladies. And so did a stack of others. Morgan says the Rays and the Rockers. No. The Gang Gang Cockatoos. Lots of people pouring in on that. Well, they've got to be one of the best-looking birds around anyway, aren't they? Thank you, everyone. Nice work.
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0: Okay, issues of the day. Whatever's on your mind, 1-300-800-222 is the number. The one of the things that I saw across my desk today, community pharmacies are often the first stop for Australians seeking healthcare advice. But according to research that's been published, experts say Australia's chemist pharmacy density is well below the global average. In other words, you can't find a chemist. Is that right? Do you think? Do you think there's a shortage of chemist shops? And also, should chemist shops be in supermarkets? They're not allowed to be at the moment, are they? 1-300-800-222 is the number. Or you should be allow other shops to be selling prescriptions as well. You might have some other things on your mind as well. 1-300-800-222 is the number if you'd like to call.

0: Steve Harley and Cockney Rebel and Make Me Smile. Come up and see me, hey. 1-300-800-222 is the number. Issues of the day.
1: Issue of the day.
0: Yes, as fighting continues in the Middle East, there's plenty to talk about around that one too. 1-300-800-222. You might have some issues that you wouldn't want to raise too. Very happy to have a chat. 1-300-800-222 is the number to call. Experts say Australia doesn't have enough chemist shops, at least in regional areas as well. Is that right? I would have thought chemist shops are pretty well distributed. Some pharmacies tend to cluster in busy areas like CBDs and around hospitals and medical centres, I suppose. But in regional areas, a pharmacy with only one pharmacy might make things tough. There's been a pressure for a while, haven't there, for chemist shops to be allowed to open in supermarkets. And why, for that matter, couldn't the supermarket itself open a chemist shop? 1-300-800-222 is my number. My texter says, I feel for the people that receive Meals on Wheels delivery if drones start taking over as expected. Is that the proposal? My mum and dad used to volunteer for Meals on Wheels, and I remember my dad telling me that Meals on Wheels was for some the only real person-to-person contact they had. Trav says maybe you should be discussing the stabbing of a 15-year-old. No, we won't be discussing any stabbings on the... but thank you, Trav. Paul from Esperance. G'day, Paul. Hi, mate.
2: Hey, how you going, mate?
0: Yeah, good.
2: I'll just jump in on three things there.
0: Yeah.
2: First, I'll start with chemists, of course.
0: Yeah.
2: No supermarkets should have chemists.
0: Why?
2: They've destroyed enough retail businesses.
0: Oh, okay.
2: Butchers. They don't even have any butchers in their supermarkets anymore.
0: Yeah.
2: The other one I was going to add to that there. And our supermarkets get bought out. Leave the retailers alone, mate.
0: Yep, okay.
2: They're shutting shops in every main street in regional Australia.
0: Yeah.
2: Much. Anyway, we'll go to the next one.
0: Mm.
2: Nick, here's your brother, of course.
0: Who? What? Sorry, what's that one?
2: Nick Nolan, mate, he's my brother.
0: Oh, is he?
2: Yeah, he was. Yeah, he passed away
0: about
2: 15 years ago now.
0: Yeah.
2: He was.
0: Now, we're talking about Mick Nolan, the galloping gasometer here, Paul.
2: That's the one, mate, yes, that's the one.
0: So, was he your older brother, was he?
2: Yes, yep.
0: Oh, great.
2: Yeah. Now, he was, he's 6 inches, I reckon, good 6 inches taller than me.
0: Yeah.
2: And he's, I'm big, but he was big, mate, he's big man. 140 bits around the chest, and I know that because I've got his hand-me-downs.
0: Yeah.
2: but galloping gasometer, right now, Lou Richards named him the galloping gasometer for a joke.
0: Yeah.
2: And then he got a job with the Gas and Fuel Corporation of Victoria.
0: Hey, is that right? Is that right?
2: That's right. Yeah, we don't really know whether there was any conspiracy in it. We think it was pretty much conspiracy.
0: Hang on, what was he doing for the Gas and Fuel Corporation of Victoria?
2: I was a fair clerk, mate. He was a operation clerk.
0: Okay.
2: head office. There was Colin Barnett, mate. Well, you had him. You should have claimed about 120 of him and given the federal politics about 60 on each side. We get some common sense politics. Every week when Colin was Premier, he'd go on the morning show and he'd take questions from voters and he'd answer them. He didn't defer them. He didn't duck them. He'd answer them. Now, sometimes I never voted for Colin. I never voted for his opposition either, and I certainly won't vote for the Rue Redding.
0: Yeah.
2: I'm an independent sort of guy. But he'd take questions from the quack.

0: the cranks, the crazies, and they, you know, the common sense citizens. Now, I might not agree with every answer he gave, mate, but
1: yeah,
0: good, honest answer. And on the gas regulation policy, I'm pretty sure he worked really closely with Alan Carpenter to get that through, mate.
1: Yeah, no, he said, well, it's, no, he explained all that. He said, you know, that, yeah, that he supported it, but it was Alan Carpenter.
0: There was a fair bit of bipartisan. I'm pretty sure I heard him explain it. But he was, Colin and Alan definitely worked together. Well, Colin being the leader of the opposition at the time, and Alan being, Colin definitely supported him, mate. They're just going to listen to him, mate. He's a pretty common-sense sort of guy.
1: Well, yeah, and in relation to the gas reservation thing, I mean, it is just so... the other interesting thing I thought he said too was the, you know, the fact that we did miss the opportunity years ago to pipe gas, you know, to run gas out of the North West Shelf down to Perth and then, you know, onwards.
0: Yeah, no, he had some real good stuff. And, all things got in the way of some common sense, and Colin was pretty common sense, mate.
1: Yep.
0: So he still rings up morning around, they see, and when someone's flat-capping around, he rings up and pulls them up and presents the facts, mate. like I said, I've never voted for him, and
1: good on you, Paul. I hope you enjoyed the chat. He was a pretty straightforward guy, wasn't he? Yeah.
0: Yes, mate. He's real common sense, and he's definitely got the country's interests at heart.
1: Paul, terrific, mate. That's great. And thanks.
0: This weekend, Northern Melbourne play at St Kilda. Great nephew will be wearing number 22 for St Kilda.
1: Oh, how about that?
0: Darcy Wilson,
1: Big, okay.
0: Big family event at the game. They've all gone, but I can't make it.
1: Okay. So, thanks for that, mate. Thank you, Paul. That's great. Yeah. And thanks. I mean, there were some very, very fond memories of the Galloping Gasometer. That's right.
0: Mate, you want some stories? You got my number.
1: See you, Paul. Mate, see you, mate. Thanks, mate. Bye-bye. Fun. Robin says, hey, Paul, the nightlife party spokesman. Well, he could well have the gig, couldn't he, with the nightlife party? I don't see any reason why not. Donna from Parkdale. G'day, Donna.
2: Hi, darling. Are you beauty?
1: Yeah.
2: Steve Harley, Cockney Rebel. I turned the radio up full blast. You beauty. Thanks, darling.
1: No,
2: I haven't heard it for years.
1: I know.
2: Okay, sweetheart.
1: See ya.
2: Thanks, darling. Thanks. Love your show.
1: Thanks, darling.
2: I love you.
1: Bye-bye. Thank you. It's a cracker, isn't it? No, it is. It's one of those songs. Rod's on the road too. G'day, Rod.
3: Hi,
1: g'day,
3: Bill. Sorry, talking about more food.
1: What are you eating, Rod?
3: I'm munching away on a snake.
1: Oh, yeah.
3: Not a flesh and blood snake.
1: No, I don't mind a snake. Yeah. Don't eat the green one. The green ones make you go a bit funny. No, the red ones do, I think. Yeah.
3: They all do if you eat too many of them.
1: Yeah, I know.
3: Too much sugar is not good for you.
1: No, it is not. Anyway, go on.
3: With regard to the pharmacy.
1: Yes.
3: You couldn't put them in supermarkets, mate.
1: Why not?
3: Put them up in those little horrors running around with their machetes running wild in the supermarkets as it is now.
1: Oh, I see.
3: Except from going in there, there's drugs available too.
1: I thought the machete world is running in Victoria, Rod.
3: Well, what state do you reckon I live in?
1: Yeah, I know.
3: I live in the state with the most taxes, highest crime, and a government that won't do anything about either.
1: But hang on, Rod.
3: They create more rules, make them bigger.
1: They've put out bins, though, Rod, for people to deposit their machetes in. So that should clean that up, shouldn't it?
3: At $393,000 each, those bins were.
1: has anybody put any machetes into the bins, to your certain knowledge, Rod?
3: The bins have all been pulled away. They're not there anymore. They're gone. They were only out for 3 months. But they were nearly $400,000 each, over $13 million it was for the bins.
1: It's going to be a very interesting election at the end of the year, Rod, but I mean, for some people, it may be a question of finding someone to vote for, do you think?
3: Well, won't be a question for me. I'll vote for anybody to get through. I'll vote for anybody other than this tyrannical government that has screwed the state for the last 12 years.
1: Mm. Yeah, it is going to be interesting to see how it all goes.
3: I've got to throw a bit of a curly one into one of the questions on your quiz.
1: Oh yeah.
3: When you said the last recorded snakebite death was in 78.
1: 1979. Yeah.
3: Not 79. I'm going to question that because during the infamous lockdown of the mother of all lockdowns.
1: No, not snake bites, not spider bites. What's
3: Oh, spider.
1: Yeah.
3: Sorry. Well, during the infamous mother of all lockdowns, everybody who died in Victoria died of COVID. What you died of COVID.
1: There might have
3: been somebody got died because of a spider bite, but it was written down that they died because of COVID-19.
1: No, well, that's the last documented spider bite, because people are very afraid of spiders, and rightly so. I mean, funnel webs are no good, and redbacks can cause you some harm too. But since the invention of antivenins, no one's died of a spider bite since 1979. So that's good.
3: Which is a good thing.
1: Yeah, and out in the desert there aren't any funnel webs, which is a good thing too. So, yep. Yeah. Okay. Right. Someone says Robin's saying that Paul's the communications manager. You're the nightlife party policy manager. Okay. See you, mate.
3: Okay, bye.
1: 1-300-800-222. Lions free if you want to have a chat, plenty to talk about. Happy to talk about pretty much anything. Dee from Deloraine. G'day, Dee.
4: Hello.
1: Hello, hello.
4: Well, you wouldn't want to be bitten on the funnel by a finger web, would you?
1: No, you would not. No, you would not. Actually, there's no funnel webs in Tassie either, are there? No.
4: No, but on the northern beaches where I grew up, there were plenty, and every time my father exterminated them, we had lots of upended dead ones with their claws curled over and scared the Jesus.
1: They're a pretty scary looking spider, I must say.
4: They are frightening, and I even found a live one at Newport when I was digging a little cordyline plant and it was only 1 foot down and he or she reared up fiercely at me. A little bit like Pauline Hanson, who is kind of to me like watching Ronald McDonald on acid.
1: Yes. Okay, go on.
4: I've got two there in the first one. I'm doing a count here. I'm also counting all the old drunken blokes that are on versus the literate chicks. But anyway, yeah, I'm a little bit disgusted by the fact that we've got a chokehold in the Strait of Hormuz. Mm. We've got a chokehold by China shooting off its live fires under the flight path from New Zealand to Sydney only 9 months ago, and now we've got Russia shooting off its live loads right underneath Britain today, and we've got strangleholds going on all over this patriarchal globe. It's a pretty sick old world.
1: And it is a sick old world. I agree. It's a sick old world. You know,
4: notwithstanding the fact that being a critical of a genocide is tantamount to criticising a whole group of people who may or may not have voted for Netanyahu.
1: Mm.
4: Not to mention that you've got a whole bunch of men with a stranglehold over women's bodies in the Middle East. And, of course, America's been in bed with the Saudis for years and the women couldn't even drive cars till 8 years ago. So exactly how many things do you want to talk about and how much time have you got?
1: There's a bit to unpack there, as they say, Dee.
4: Quite a lot.
1: Thank you.
4: It's kind of an old patriarchy, isn't it?
1: Thanks, Dee. Good on you.
4: When you put that in on the end, a disgusting old patriarchy, a global stranglehold of men.
1: There you are. Thanks, Dee. You might have some comment. Graham from Tea Gardens. Hello, Graham.
5: Yeah, Sarah with her baby on belly buttons.
1: Oh, yeah, Sarah from Sarah in the Mighty Challenge, who was she was very phobic about anyone touching her belly button. Yeah. Go on.
5: Well, I'm 87 years of age.
1: Yeah.
5: I'd be perfect for it because I've never, ever had a belly button.
1: What? What happened, Graham? Were you built in a lab?
5: Well, I'm asked that many times. But no, when I was born, apparently the umbilical or umbilical was wrapped around my neck.
1: yeah.
5: and it caused a hernia. So they cut it out, so I've never ever had one.
1: Oh, so okay, so you've got just a smooth tum.
5: That's exactly it. And as a kid, I used to win bets at school. As a young kid betting that I'd never had a belly button.
1: Actually, that would have been a good wheeze, Graham. You could have made a bit of cash that way.
5: Yeah, well, I don't mind people rubbing their belly. It's just like Buddha.
1: Oh, dear. See you, Graham. Thank you, mate. There you go, the bloke without the belly button. Who sent me that quote from Stephen Fry? I believe the only true path to happiness is to accept the world is entirely mad and simply find a comfortable chair to watch it from. Yeah, well, true. Ross from Scoresby says, in relation to Rod and his attitude towards the Victorian political scene, and he's going to vote for the other mob that's so busy infighting and suing each other they wouldn't even know how to run the state. Alan is cooked, but my God, the Libs are an absolute joke. Well, that's why I said, Ross, that not agreeing more one way or the other with what your assessment is, but it's a bit of a competition in Victoria to find someone to vote for, is it not? There is a very, very colourful scene, as they say. 1-300-800-222. Mick from Melbourne. Hello, Mick. Plenty of lines free if you want to grab one. G'day, Mick. Yeah.
6: I want to talk about spiders because I was surprised there's been such a long time since there's been a spider death because they get a very bad rap. And interestingly, I've often thought about the redback because the redback gets a bad rap because of the song.
1: Oh, yeah.
6: Have you ever thought much about the song?
1: There was a redback on the toilet seat when I went there last night.
6: Exactly.
1: I didn't see him in the dark, but boy, I felt his bite.
6: That's exactly right. Now, if it was on the seat, you're going to sit on it and kill it. Mm. So what's the problem? It's dead.
1: Oh, Mick. No, steady on.
6: I don't.
1: Hang on, you're putting your bare backside down on the toilet seat and squat. No, Mick. I'm not up for it.
6: Much worse than that.
1: Yes.
6: If it was going to be in there in the old outhouse, it wasn't going to be on the seat. It was going to be under the seat. It was going to be under the rim of the seat.
1: Oh yeah. Yeah.
6: And there's only one thing ever goes under the rim of that seat, Phil. Because when a man sits down.
1: Oh, yes. Well, that's true.
6: That's when he's going to get bitten, and that's where they get the bad rap from.
1: Let's hit it off the top, okay?
7: There was a redback on the toilet seat when I was there last night. I didn't see him in the dark, but boy, I felt his bite. I jumped high up into the air, and when I hit the ground, that crafty redback spider was nowhere to be

0: I see what you're saying, Mick. I mean, yes, a bite on the privates would not be the best result.
1: If you listen to the song again and think where you've been bitten, well, you know, it takes on a different context, doesn't it?
0: It does. Thank you, Mick, for alerting me. See ya.
1: No worries.
0: Bye-bye. You might have some comments. 1-300-800-222 is the number. Mick Nolan, the galloping gasometer, used to have number 22, went 22 for North Melbourne. I used to play for the Kangaroos Little League, which played at half time of the main game, and I used to wear number 2, and I used to get called Little Mick. Yes. 1-300-800-222 is the number. Scott from Blacktown. G'day, Scott.
2: G'day, mate. How you going?
0: Yeah, no, pretty good, yeah.
2: Maybe you talk about the monkeys. Remember Bullen's Animal World in Sydney?
0: Oh, Bullen's Animal World. Yeah, go on.
2: Yeah, so I went there with a friend of mine. He went with his family, took him there, and he was a mate of mine, so I invited me. And I remember at Taronga Zoo, there used to be an orangutan that you'd go up, and if you talked to it, if it was in the wrong mood, it'd throw its...
0: Oh, yuck.
2: Yeah, I mean, you'd go up and you'd play nice and yellow. Look at you, you big thing. And then you'd go, and I remembered that. And I said to me, mate, there was I think they were spider monkeys. They were little monkeys with long arms.
0: Yeah,
2: right?
0: Yeah.
2: And I said to him, he goes, oh, look how cute they are. And he mates rocked up. And I said, go up and talk to them. They'll come up and they'll hang there and they don't talk back, but go and talk to it.
0: Yeah.
2: Went up and he started talking, hello, yeah, and it went. And it's there looking inquisitively, and then reached out and grabbed him by the hair, pulled him towards the fence and had two hands, and it just pulled him, had two handfuls of hair. He's there, screaming, his hair was mayhem broke out. I was in hysterics laughing. Goodbye, the instigator.
0: Oh, dear. Yep.
2: I didn't expect it to go down like
0: Yeah, well, it was traumatic for me as a little kid. I remember being terrified.
2: The orangutan at the Taronga. Yeah. We went there, and I was only young. I was going with my auntie and my sister. And I remember seeing it, and I was like in awe, like looking at it. It was bloody huge. And just the look of it, it was like I was fascinated.
0: Yeah.
2: And they'd like my sister said, oh, look at you. And the thing was like, he was fine. And I've come over and got a bit closer, and it went, and then it went bang, and so from it's rubbish at me.
0: No worries. See you, Scott. Stories of monkeys. Dan from Scarborough. G'day, Dan.
3: G'day, Phil.
0: Yes,
3: how
0: Dan.
3: How are you, mate?
0: Not too bad, Dan.
3: Well, you're talking about redback spiders.
0: Yeah.
3: I've been bitten by one on the arm.
0: Oh, yeah. They hurt.
3: Like buggery.
0: Yeah, they do.
3: Oh, it hurts so much. And then, you had to get antibiotics to fix that up because it swelled up.
0: An antivenin you get, don't you? Yeah, no, they can't.
3: No antivenin, just antibiotics.
0: Oh, okay.
3: No antivenin. Not that I know of. There might be, but, they just give you antibiotics.
0: Yeah.
3: But I rang up, you're talking about the health system, weren't you?
0: Well, I could, yeah. Go on.
3: Well, it's...
0: Oh, I was talking about pharmacies and chemist shops, yeah. Go on.
3: Well, it's... you know what the problem is? Too many people. People are living too long, I think. You know, they're doing too much. There's too many people. And, yeah. That's the problem. Choking it up.
0: What are you going to do about that, Dan?
3: Well,
0: send the truck around the suburbs and saying, bring out your dead.
3: Yeah. You said it, Phil, not me.
0: I didn't say that, Dan. See you, mate. I did not say that. Stuart says, Phil, does anyone know what music Nero fiddled while Rome burned? It might be appropriate for these end times. Yes, it could be. Debbie from Brisbane. Hi, Deb.
4: Hello, Phil. Phil, I'm going to change the topic around altogether, if I may.
0: Yeah.
4: I was sad to hear where the Australian footballer, soccer player, Paul Wade, has been diagnosed with CTE.
0: Oh, yeah, that was sad news today, wasn't it? Yeah.
4: Really sad news. And he was asked, this was on the ABC, he was asked about what the message is, should kids give up sport? And he said, absolutely not, but the rules need to change. He said, you know, FIFA needs to change the rules, the Australian Football Association needs to change the rules, and that applies with other sports. And it brought back memories a couple of months ago, again on the ABC, of a story of a young AFL player, very talented one, who'd had a series of concussions and was told to finish up, no, don't play the game anymore. And he made a claim through the Players Association for concussion-related injury and so forth and consequences. And eventually the claim was denied, and he's not the only one. There's about two others. AFCA actually denied the claims. And that sparked other insurers now asking questions as to whether it's viable to insure concussion-related injuries. Now, my concern is not so much for the elite end. They'll take care of themselves. They've got doctors, they've got every medical assistance that they need, and the money's there. I'm concerned about the grassroots. What does this do for grassroots if there isn't insurance at that lower level? Because, you know, as much as we try to implement rules, doesn't matter what sport, it wouldn't matter whether it's football or hockey with a stick or netball or whatever it is, there's a risk that if there's not enforcement at grassroots, we're going to see real problems with young kids.
0: What do you think the way forward is? What's the way forward here, though? Because, I mean, what you say is entirely valid, but if you follow this to its logical extent, you'd say that these sports can't be played anymore.
4: Yeah, look, I wouldn't. Oh, no, look, I love my sport. I've always played sport since I was about, you know, seven. So I.
0: Well, what do you do with soccer, for example? I mean, okay, little kids can't hit the ball. That's fine. Well, that's fine. But I mean, who can? Can 13-year-olds start hitting the ball? Or are you going to ban the header altogether?
4: That's what Paul was saying today. He said they'd have to increase the age based on medical advice as to when it's appropriate for, is it a 13-year-old, 14-year-old that can start hitting the ball with their head? And that would go with other rules in sport too. Now, I know the AFL has done a lot of work around grassroots and trying to implement guidelines, but it's who's on the sideline to enforce that too. Unlike the elite end, where you have doctors on the sideline and they will just say, no, you don't go back on. Is there that same ability of personnel on the sideline that grassroots?
0: No, of course there's not. Of course there's not.
4: No, no. There's not.
0: I mean, weekend sport at a suburban ground, of course there's no medical help.
4: No.
0: There. No.
4: So, you know, what do we do? And I would suggest, you know, you don't give up sport, but I do think probably the sports really have to focus on that grassroots to ensure that we're protecting kids as best we can. You can't protect them. You can't put them in cotton wool. But, Phil, I remember going back to the early 90s, and you might recall way back then, sports that had goalposts, whether it was netball, whether it was football, whether it was hockey, were never padded. And this started the risk management movement in sport, where they introduced goalpost padding. And it came on the back of a couple of very serious injuries where players ended up being quadriplegics or paraplegics. And in one case here in North Queensland, a player died. And this was not at the elite end, probably just below it. And again, it comes back to, I guess, we try to do all we can.
0: I mean, I agree with you, but I wonder, I mean, like my you know, favourite winter sport, Australian rules footy, you know, I mean, is there a future for it? I don't, if you follow these paths, I mean, the same with the rugby sports. I don't know where soccer would be without headers. A much diminished game, you'd think.
4: So we look to, I guess, the United States. I don't know much about gridiron, American football, but this has obviously been happening there for a long time. And this is the criticism of all, particularly football codes, that the football codes here have seen it coming because they've seen what happened in the States and the various lawsuits that are now coming from players that have discovered that they have got serious injuries. So I don't know what they do at grassroots level with American football, because obviously there's kids still playing it, and so they should. And we'll never protect all kids at all times, but I guess we've got to make sure that the rules as best they can are there to at least aid parents, inform parents, make sure that the administrators of sport are aware of their obligations too, but without without frightening them off, because obviously we don't have volunteers, we don't have sport either.
0: No. Thanks, Deb. Good on you.
4: Thank you.
0: It's food for thought, isn't it? You might have a comment on it. I just don't know what the future is, because Debbie's probably right, that if you go down this path logically, what are you left with? Because Australian rules footy is full of physical contact where people, bang their heads. That's the trouble. 1-300-800-222. Chris from Sandy Bay. Hello.
5: Yes, good morning, Phil. Just getting back to the debate yesterday about energy and such things.
0: Yeah.
5: We now have another oil supply being cut off to Australia. And I do remember that the Prime Minister was very keen on building what I call fuel farms, where we had more refineries and also much more storage.
0: Yeah, yeah.
5: Now, if he's doing that, there's a lot of steel used in those tanks.
0: Well, he's not building any refineries, but that takes years.
5: True.
0: What's that?
5: But we just need to do something about oil storage. Mm. And you were talking about gasometers a little while ago. A lot

0: of steel there.
1: Mm.
0: Now, your long system lad, so Bell Bay and the closure of the magnesium plant this week.
1: Yes, this week. Yeah.
0: Manganese. Yes, very, very quick there. That's an essential to make steel. And Whyalla is in trouble with clients for their steel mills. Surely we need to know what is happening about the increased storage, because life's getting a bit grim as every time someone cuts off a supply.
1: Yeah, I'm not sure they're building. I'm not sure they are building any new storage. I think the case they're trying to make use of what is existing there. But we're really supposed to have 90 days of it. All we have at best is a bit over 30.
0: Yes, absolutely. And as the your fellow program AM this morning is saying, it's 18% of the world's oil supply is now being cut off. So we should be getting on to our politicians, not worrying about whether they've got dogs barking or not, and finding out what is happening about improving the fuel situations for Australia. So a slightly sobering point, but a point that has to be looked at, I'm afraid.
1: Yeah, it is. All right, Chris, thank you, man.
0: Okay.
1: Appreciate it. Thank you. 1-300-800-222 is the number if you'd like to call. Would you go to watch 120 minutes of Australian rules swimming? John from Mitcham says all players of these sports should wear helmets. Bike riders have to. Yeah, but I think we've discussed this before on the program, and the truth is, wearing helmets does not make a difference. In the way that you think it does. They've done this research about American gridiron players, haven't they? That those gridiron players who wear those helmets, the incident or the frequency of head injuries is not materially affected by this. Bob from Greenacre. Now, Bob, you know about this from boxing, don't you?
2: Yes, I do, Phil. You don't need concussion to have to get dementia.
1: Hmm.
2: There's headgear that boxers wear, but that's to stop, basically stop cuts around the eyes and the cheeks.
1: Yeah.
2: It's pressure hitting your forehead, and that pushes your brain to the back, and it causes scar tissue. And the buildup of scar tissue over many years is the thing. It's not even... not even hard punches sometimes that can do it. I probably know 100 men that have it.
1: Yeah.
2: It's something that just happens in boxing. I can't tell you how much I enjoyed boxing, and it's one of those sports, you know, that it'll be a shame to see it go. We do a lot less sparring before fights these days.
1: Yeah.
2: We used to do a lot more heavier sparring at one stage because, you know, repetition gives you muscle memory and whatnot.
1: Yeah, yeah.
2: I'm optimistic. I can see myself losing my memory, so I'm terrible with names, but I still enjoy boxing, and it'll be a shame. I hear they're going to stop boxing at the Olympics. Hope that doesn't happen.
1: I just wonder what's going to happen with a whole lot of, you know, physically contacting sports. I mean, all the football codes.
2: Well, look, I played rugby in the 70s, you know, and the biff was on. And
1: of course, yeah.
2: I reckon that took as much out of me as I was the front rower.
1: Yeah. On your Bob, always good to have a chat, mate. Thank you.
2: Thank you.
1: Appreciate it. Thank you. As my texter says, Peter says helmets don't stop the brain rattling around inside your skull. They may reduce broken skull bones, but it's only part of the problem. American footballers use their helmets as weapons. It's the epicentre of CTE, he says, Pete says. Yeah, all right. We might leave it there. Thanks for that. 1-300-800-222 is the number. Keep it handy because you'll need it tomorrow for the Mighty Challenge. Nightlife.
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1: We've got news coming up.

0: Aretha Franklin.
1: And say a little prayer. You won't need to because Trev is here to help you. Hello.
2: I like reading different bits of research. And I read this piece of research where they took a look at television families from the 50s and 60s. And which one of those families was the most rounded and the best one for bringing up children in a very positive way? And do you know which family came out at number one?
1: The Addams Family.
2: They did.
1: Boom, boom.
2: Despite all of their bizarre attitudes, despite all of the weird things that they did, they had a loving family.
1: They did.
2: They had parents who were quite comfortable in showing how much they loved each other.
1: They were weirdos.
2: They were a little bit strange. However, they were inclusive. They didn't mind that they were strange, and they didn't mind that other people were different to them.
1: That's true.
2: They were brought up in a multi-generational household with
1: long before
2: uncles.
1: DEI, they were models.
2: They were. And the Munsters were a little bit the same as well. So the two strangest families on television were the best examples of a good family and good parenting.
1: Brady Bunch were a bit stressful.
2: Well, you see, Mike was always giving lectures all the time about what they should be doing.
1: He was a bit up himself, Mike, wasn't he?
2: Well, he should have got out of the den a little bit more and participated in the household that little bit.
1: Should have got on the other end of the vacuum cleaner for a start.
2: Once we would like to have seen that. So we're going to take a look at TV families, and of the TV families, which one would you like to have been brought up in and why?
1: A very good question. A very good question. Consider, then speak. All right, have a great show, mate, as it always will be, and you and I.

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0: ABC News with David Rollins. US President Donald Trump says Iran will pay a heavy price for the deaths of US military personnel. Nick Parmeter has the details.
1: Mr. Trump's comments come after he warned Iran that the US will destroy one bridge or power plant each time Iran shoots at a ship in the Strait of Hormuz. In his warning on social media, the president returned to earlier threats to target civilian infrastructure in retaliation for Iranian attacks. As he travelled to attend the dignified transfer of four US soldiers killed in action in the region in the last week, Mr. Trump issued another threat to Iran.
2: They're going to pay a big price. They're being decimated.
1: The US has carried out another wave of strikes on Iran. It's responded with a missile attack on a Jordanian city on Israel's doorstep, while alerts have been issued in Bahrain and Saudi Arabia.
0: The sacked Ukrainian commander-in-chief has defended his battlefield record, saying his forces are again on the offensive, having liberated 700 square kilometres of territory from Russia so far this year. Meanwhile, Ukraine has carried out fresh strikes against Russian logistics hubs, as the BBC's Paul Adams reports from Kyiv.
3: After a week of political turmoil in Ukraine caused by the departure of the country's defence minister, followed by the head of the military, President Zelensky is keen to emphasise that the fight is still being taken to Russia. In a post on social media, accompanied by a video of raging fires and apocalyptic columns of thick black smoke, the president said two more logistics hubs involved in supplying the Russian army with drone components, navigation and other equipment had been hit, along with yet another oil depot and five ships in the Black Sea and Sea of Azov.
0: An Australian doctor turned Islamic State group fighter who was presumed dead has been found alive and is under investigation in an Iraqi prison. Political reporter Lexi Junowick takes up the story.
4: Tariq Kumler is believed to be one of 13 Australian men linked to the terrorist group who was hoping to be released from an Iraqi jail and returned home. Kumler was presumed dead, but Iraqi court papers recorded his arrest in 2019 and outlined allegations his activities were not limited to providing medical services and that he advocated for terrorist activity. A spokesperson for the Australian government says it has not and will not provide assistance to any Australian who made the horrific choice to join a dangerous terrorist organisation, adding that for some individuals in the cohort, returning to Australia would mean facing the full force of the law.
0: Victorian parents and children will have to work to different timetables today as public school staff prepare to strike for better pay and conditions. Negotiations between the education union and the government have dragged on for months, with teachers striking for the second time this year. Members of the St Kilda Park primary community told the ABC they were broadly supportive of the strike action, despite the challenges they're expecting in the coming day.
5: Working and entertaining and a certain amount of feeding those bottomless pits that are our children.
6: Well, I feel really sad because I love my teachers and I'll miss them.
7: I've taken the day off. My little one will just hang out with me for the day, 6-year-old.
0: An Australian brain injury expert says Paul Wade's diagnosis should reignite debate about repeated head impacts in sport. The former Socceroos captain says he wants to use his probable CTE diagnosis to raise awareness across all levels of football and other contact sports. Professor Alan Pearce says many people wrongly believe concussion is required for the disease to develop, when repetitive head impacts alone can be enough.
8: So CTE is what we call a neurodegenerative disease. So it's a progressive brain disease, you know, a bit like Alzheimer's disease. And one of the key differences is that CTE is associated with repetitive head impacts and physical trauma to the brain over a period of time.
0: The Mayor of Geelong says the regional Victorian city's Cardinia Park precinct will be transformed into a multi-stage venue for the Spilt Milk Festival. Australia's biggest single-day festival is moving from Ballarat to Geelong on an initial five-year deal. The lineup or date hasn't been announced yet, but Mayor Stretch Contell says local and international talent will perform.
9: We've got a magnificent stadium. The stadium we have at Cardinia Park can accommodate, you know, up to 30,000 people in itself. And then it's got the precinct. And I believe there'll be some

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3: South Australia's weather for Thursday: morning frost about the northern agricultural area and Flinders. Isolated showers about the southern agricultural area and the west coast, mostly contracting to southern and western coasts in the evening. Adelaide 14, Port Lincoln 14, Port Pirie 15, Renmark 14, Mount Gambier 11 and Broken Hill 13 degrees. 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
7: Good morning. 6 minutes past two, 6 minutes past midnight in Western Australia, and 24 minutes to two in South Australia and the Northern Territory. The Adams family, the Munsters, the Brady Bunch, Roseanne, all of those families. Which one was the one that you think was the best example of a good family? Which one of those families would you have liked to have been brought up in? We will investigate that with the TV freak Scott Goodings in just a little while. So think about it and think about why. What was it about that particular family that makes you think it would be a good one to grow up in? Or perhaps it was a bit dysfunctional. But is dysfunctional all right to show on television? Because that's what life is like. So have a thought about it, because we'll investigate that with Scott Goodings, the TV freak, in just a little while. Australia is girt by sea. It says in our national anthem that we're girt by sea. But how much has that girtness affected our history? We'll investigate that later on in the program. So there's a lot to do and, yeah, just enough time to do it all in. So if you want to be part of any of those things that we talk about on the program, it's a really simple process. You ring 1-300-800-222, have a chat with Mick, and then you have a chat with me. How good's that? So remember, if you want to talk about TV, you want to talk about girt by sea, all of those things, remember that number. But right now, if you want to use it, give us a call on 1-300-800-222 to play. If you want to come along and play, then call that number. If you want to have a crack at what the theme is, then text it through on 0437 774 774. That's the process. That's how it works. There is a clue as to what the theme is within this song that I'm about to play. Could be the artist, could be the name of the song. Interesting song I've chosen for you this morning, because it may not be the most well-known of songs. However, if you listen to this program enough, and you have done over the last 10, 15 years, then you would know this song. If you haven't, it could be a little bit more difficult. So tell us the name of the person singing this particular tune, and then the program begins and we play. 1-300-800-222. Tell us the name of the artist performing this song.

0: It warms my heart to see the number of people that know this song and know it so well and know exactly who it is that is singing Our Town. Let's hit the phones and see what we can find out. Hello, Trevor.
1: Hi, Trevor.
0: Who's singing that song?
1: Iris DeMent.
0: It is Iris DeMent. I like Iris DeMent.
1: And it was the background theme song for the show about 10 or more years ago.
0: Northern Exposure.
1: Little town in Alaska, yeah.
0: Although I'm not sure if it was the song from that, but it was on the very last episode. I think it was the song that they went out with.
1: Yeah, that's correct.
0: It's a beautiful song. Very good. So Iris DeMent, it is. And somewhere in there, there's a clue as to what the theme is. Now, because you worked that out, Trevor, we have a when, we have a what, we have a which, a before, and a to.
1: I'll try before.
0: You would like the before? Before becoming a Munster, after marriage, what was Lily's maiden name? Before becoming a Munster after marriage, what was Lily's maiden name?
1: Well, was she actually grandpa's daughter? So she was supposed to have been a Dracula?
0: Yeah, she was. She was a Dracula. She was Lily Dracula, which I think is quite good.
1: So there's one of the good families. Oh, yes, another comment I wanted to make. I won't be around and await for the Scots section, but a family that you wouldn't want to be brought up in is the Sopranos.
0: No. Although, that's a family of influence.
1: Yeah.
0: you could say there would be that going for them. for a good point. So, yes, it was Lily Dracula before she was Lily Munster. We have a when, a what, a which, and a to.
1: Two.
0: Okay. To what was Violet referring to when she said, "I'm a gum chewer normally, but when I heard about these things, I laid off the gum and switched to candy bars."
1: Oh, it's not the Violet I'm thinking of. Just before I come out, says that I don't leave this mysterious. I'm thinking of... I was thinking of Lady Violet at Downton Abbey, but she'd have nothing to do with any of that.
0: That's right.
1: So, Violet.
0: I'll give you three, Trev.
1: Okay. Two, three. Right. Roger, over and out.
0: Thank you. A few people having a go at the theme, but I need a lot more information than that. Yes, I need a lot more information than that. Mm-hmm. Hello, Donald.
2: Hello, Trevor.
0: How are you?
2: Pretty good, thanks. Yeah. The other thing about Lily Munster, of course, was her first name was Lily, and traditionally people used to put lilies on the coffin, you know, it's a funeral thing.
0: See, they would be one of the great families and supportive families because they were very accepting of people that were different.
2: Except I saw a short... And Herman woke up and it was just Fred Gwynne. He had no makeup or anything like that. And all the family were shocked. And he said, what's the matter? He goes, look in the mirror. And then he started screaming because he just saw himself in the normal human form rather than his Munster form.
0: I love that. Peter from Sydney, you've worked out the theme. Very well done. If you've had a win with that recently, then let us know. But nicely done, Peter. Now, Donald, the question is this. To what was Violet referring to when she said, I'm a gum chewer normally, but when I heard about these things, I laid off the gum and switched to candy bars?
2: That'd be... Violet Beauregard from Charlie and the Chocolate Factory, and she went for the Wonka bars to find the golden ticket.
0: That's right. So she went from gum chewing to Wonka bars. So yes. To what was she referring? She was referring to the golden tickets.
2: Yes, the chocolate bars to find the ticket, yes.
0: Nicely done. Now, because you did that, we can now go to other questions, which are a when, a what, and a which.
2: Just before I do that, my turn to say thank you very much, Trevor, for your years of entertaining us.
0: Thank you.
2: I won't be speaking to you again because you'll be busy and I'll be travelling. So.
0: Oh, that's right. Where are you going?
2: I'm going to a funny place called Western Australia.
0: Well, that's right. You're going to WA because we gave you some advice to places to go.
2: Yes, that's correct. You're down to the Busselton Pier and Esperance and places like that.
0: You will love it, Donald.
2: Yes. I haven't been before, so I am going up as far as Broome and working my way back down.
0: Oh,
2: so
0: wow.
2: It'll be a month.
0: So, yeah, at least a month.
2: Yes, yeah, that's it.
0: So if you're going up as far as Broome, then you're just going to have the best time. I've loved talking to you, Donald, over these years. Thanks.
2: Yeah, I've done a few quizzes for you, a few bits and pieces. And I think my first texting to you was about 2012. So, you know, that's 14-odd years. That's a while.
0: That's a fair crack.
2: Yes, it was a fair. And I have to say to anybody that's listening, general hesitation about ringing in and a bit of nervousness. But after a while, you guys made me feel very comfortable. And so I have to say, you might read out one or two of my texts from during the night, but I do send in about 10 or more. That's all right. I understand that.
0: Thank you, Donald. Now, we have a when question, a what question, and a which question.
2: The which question.
0: The which question. Which young woman helps Bill Hodges with the Mr. Mercedes case and later starts a detective agency with him called Finders Keepers?
2: I saw Mr. Mercedes. I'm just going to randomly say I don't know.
0: That's random.
2: Yeah, that's random. Daisy Brown. Not right.
0: Not Daisy Brown. Donald, once again, thank you.
2: Yep, no worries. Enjoy your museum night as well. Good on you, mate.
0: We will. Thanks. Thank you. Donald's been with us for ages as well. Wonka bars. Michael didn't hear properly because I woke him up. He's a Wonka freak. Yeah, lots of people sending in different things. Baronia says she knows the theme and could be part of the answer. Oh, maybe. Maybe. The question sitting on the table is this. Hope someone knows the answer. Which young woman helps Bill Hodges with the Mr. Mercedes case and later starts a detective agency with him called Finders Keepers? So who would that be? Kylie, who would that be?
3: Well, hello, Trev. Thank you for the advice on the glasses. I have ordered them online, the computer glasses. They really thanks, and I think it's going to improve my eyesight as well. Now, will Mick be staying on, and will the Q&A be on Mondays when you leave us, or aren't you sure at the present time?
0: When I leave, like the normal Monday morning program.
3: Yep.
0: Look, I don't know, because I would think that there will be some aspects of the program that will stay the same, and there will be some aspects of the program that will change, and change is always a good thing, Kylie.
3: Yeah, sure, Trev. I love your Q&A. I love to listen to on Monday morning. Look, I'll have a little stab at this one. Stab in the dark. Is it Lady Messina? I don't know.
0: I do like the idea of Lady Messina, though.
3: Yeah, all right, I'll give you a ring next week. Thanks, Trev, for your time.
0: No worries. Catch you soon. Hey, Trev, I want to go to WA, down to Albany and to Broome. Is 2 weeks not long enough? To go, well, you see, if you're going to do from Albany all the way up to Broome, I wouldn't think that's, well, it depends on how you're doing it. If you're driving, I would spend more time than 2 weeks if you're going from Albany to Broome. That's just me, though. Bit biased. There's a lot to see. There's an awful lot to see. Hello, Margaret.
4: Good morning, Trevor.
0: Margaret.
4: Yes.
0: How do you liken this question?
4: I don't really have any clue.
0: Hmm.
4: A missing Mercedes case was in Mercedes' car.
0: Well, you see, it was called. You see, the question is, which young woman helps Bill Hodges with the Mr. Mercedes case and later starts a detective agency with him called Finders Keepers? So the Mr. Mercedes, it was a case.
4: Oh, okay.
0: So he was a policeman who was retired, but he wanted to solve this case. And so this particular person helped him solve that case, and then later started a detective agency with him called Finders Keepers.
4: Well, I'm guessing it wasn't Lois Lane.
0: No, it wasn't Lois Lane. I'm trying to work out if Lois Lane started a detective agency with Superman.
4: I'm just trying to think of someone who might have been a likely sidekick.
0: Ah, for Bill Hodges.
4: Yes.
0: Well, could have been.
4: Right.
0: Could have been in very different decades. Different
4: Pretty
0: decades.
4: Sure, it wasn't. It's not that. No.
0: Nah.
4: Not moonlighting.
0: Nah.
4: No. Sorry, Trevor. I'm not a great television watcher.
0: Look, hey, Margaret. Doesn't matter. Hey, it may not even be a TV show. Could even be something else.
4: Is it a bit crazy?
0: No. Got to go, Margaret.
4: I'm out.
0: You're out of there, but thank you. Hi again. I had the theme win 2 or 3 weeks ago, so if that's too soon and no one else gets it, what I'll do then, Peter and Sydney, is if no one else gets it, then I'll give it to you. How about that? I think that's a good idea. Hello, Thorin.
5: Hello, Trevor. How are you?
0: I'm making up the rules, Thorin.
5: Is one of the rules that I get to skip on Stephen King questions?
0: Well, you know part of it, so you should be able to give me the rest of it.
5: Never got into Stephen King.
0: How do you know it's Stephen King?
5: You know, sometimes I've got questions right about books I've never read because I get references to those books in other books.
0: Yep.
5: Yeah, well, I've got an idea that this is a reference to a Stephen King book, and that's as far as I'm going to get. I will say Merry Christmas, oblong, underarm bowling. If I don't talk to you again on air, I hope to run into you in the street one day.
0: It would be a terrific thing to be able to do, Thorin. It's been great talking to you over the years as well.
5: And to you. And change is not a good thing when we've got you as perfection.
0: Ah, mate, there are some great people out there, and Francis Leach is a wonderful broadcaster, and I'm sure that people will enjoy talking to him as well.
5: Okay. I've got used to you over 20 years. I don't like change.
0: You look after yourself, Thorin.
5: Yeah, you too, mate.
0: See you, mate. Catch you. Do you think you might get a call from your old friend Leo before the last show? I don't know. I haven't heard from Leo for probably, I reckon, a good seven years, maybe 8 years. It's very, very funny, was Leo. Very, very funny. He had a minder too. Did Leo, who was his driver. Hello, Bob.
6: G'day, Trev. Look, that song that you just played, you know, I remember when you first played it, and it still brings water seems to come out of my eyes when I listen to that.
0: Isn't it a beautiful song?
6: Oh, it makes me feel sad but happy. Weird song.
0: It's for people who are if people are aware of the Monday morning program that we do, where we do questions and answers, somebody rang up and they wanted to know the name of the song that Northern Exposure finished with. And that's how we found that song. And I've loved it ever since, Bob.
6: Trev, I still remember the first question I answered. And the answer was, I've forgotten the question, but the answer was the Patagonian toothfish. Why in hell I could remember that, I have no clue. I've got dementia from boxing, you know, but I remember strange things. And sometimes, even though I'm forgetful of people's names, I still remember strange things, you know, that you shouldn't remember.
0: I know, I'm the same, Bob. Do you know, I'm just trying to remember what the question would have been for the answer to be the Patagonian toothfish.
6: Look, there were some pirate ships that had been doing some illegal fishing in... off of the southern part of, Patagonia's part of Argentina.
0: Yeah. It must have been when when I was doing the questions at that time that it was a different format. Yeah. Because it might have had current affair questions in there.
6: I think it did. This was a very reasonably current topic. And
0: yeah,
6: there were United Nations vessels chasing the pirate ships over the...
0: That's right.
6: Australia.
0: Down the south.
6: Yeah.
0: Well, that's a while ago, Bob. Now, but the question is this that we need to sort out. And I will accept just the first name on this one. So the question is, which young woman helps Bill Hodges with the Mr. Mercedes case and later starts a detective agency with him called Finders Keepers?
6: No, I'm going to have to throw the towel in, mate.
0: That's all right, Bob. I'm sure I'll talk to you before I go.
6: Thanks, mate. Cheers.
0: Thank you. Nobody's got this. Now I'm a bit sad. Yes, I'm a little bit sad. Leo was grouse. Where is he? We haven't, honestly, we haven't heard from Leo for a long, long time. Leo, if you're listening, if you happen to be out there, I think he changed jobs. Give us a call. No. I thought that someone would get this, but not so far. I will accept just the first name, just this once. I'll accept the first name. Question being, which young woman helps Bill Hodges with the Mr. Mercedes case and later starts a detective agency with him called Finders Keepers?
7: There are three warning levels across Australia: advice, watch and act, and emergency. 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
0: I will generously allow just the first name. Hello, Eric.
8: Good show. Patagonia is also in Chile. Now, you haven't had any correct answers. No wonder. It's so difficult because you're referring to shows that are on streaming. That's discriminating against people who don't have the internet, like me, who don't have streaming.
0: I will point out, Eric, that it's not just something that's streamed.
8: Well, I mean, I wish you'd ask more questions about ordinary free-to-air, like ABC and SBS.
0: Yeah, but no, but this isn't. But this was on SBS, and it's also not necessarily streamed.
8: Well, I don't think I saw this show, but I'll just guess Melita. Is that a first name?
0: No, it's a good name, though, Eric.
8: Yeah, thanks anyway.
0: Thanks, matey. Yeah, no, I recognise that. I don't think I do streaming shows very often at all. I can tell you that this one isn't just a streaming thing at all. Let me see. Still no one's got it. Lucky to see Iris Dement at the Continental, and her opening note was stunning. She would be great at the Continental. If people don't know what the Continental is, it was a great sort of a bar venue when you could eat at tables and watch people. The Continental was a terrific venue. It's a shame it's gone. Hello, Anne-Marie.
9: Hi, Trev.
0: Do you know which young woman helps Bill Hodges with the Mr. Mercedes case and later starts a detective agency with him called Finders Keepers?
9: No, I don't.
0: That's a short, concise answer, Anne-Marie.
9: I was thinking, though, I've had the radio on in the background, so I haven't been listening, so... I don't know if the questions are linked, but I was thinking of that program. It was called Moon something. It had Bruce Willis in it.
0: Ah, Moonlighting.
9: Moon, yeah, with that blonde woman.
0: Yes. No, it's not her. That's
9: not her.
0: I'll talk to you soon, Anne-Marie.
9: Okay, bye,
0: pie. Yes, Thorin. can I call back? No, well, yeah, you're right, but you can't call back. Fran knows the answer. Very good. Someone else knows the answer and gave me some other information, but didn't give me their name. So thank you. But thank you for your kind thoughts on retirement. Thank you. Andrew might help us. Hello, Andrew.
10: G'day, how are you?
0: Do you know who it is, Andrew?
10: Well, Trev, I'm hoping it's Holly.
0: It is Holly. Do you know Holly's last name?
10: Oh, something like, Gibney or something like
0: yeah,
10: that?
0: Yeah, it's Holly Gibney.
10: Yeah, I think I just finished watching the first series a couple of weeks ago. I haven't started on the second one yet.
0: Do you like it?
10: It is good. It is good.
0: Very good. And I should point out that it's being streamed at the moment on SBS.
10: Is it?
0: Yeah, I think it is. So you'll be able to watch it on that. And it's also a series of books as well. So it's not just a streaming thing on telly.
10: Yeah.
0: Now, well done.
10: I was kind of hoping they would defeat the villain for good and all, but then they wouldn't hurt.
0: Don't tell anybody. You can't tell anybody, Andrew.
10: Well, I better not tell anybody.
0: No, because otherwise people are going, oh, now I know what happens. Mind you, no, I'm not going to tell you anything either, Andrew. Now, we have two questions left. We have a when question and a what question.
10: Well, let's try when.
0: You'll try the when, which is a snippet from a song.
10: Oh, dear. Okay.
0: Now, I'm going to give the lengthy snippet because I'm extremely generous. Have a listen to this. I'll do it again. What song's that from?
10: Oh, gosh. It's vaguely familiar, but I'm not going to get it, I don't think. It sounds sort of Moody Blues-ish, but I'm not thinking that's right. So,
0: yeah, it's not Moody Blues.
10: Nah, it's not. Sorry, thanks, Trevor.
0: Thank you anyway. 1-300-800-222. Listen very carefully. Have a listen to this.

0: My generosity abounds. That is such a big snippet and such a huge clue. Huge clue. Joanna. Hello, Joanna.
1: Hi, Trevor. Hi.
0: I haven't spoken to you for a little bit.
1: No, it's a while, but I've been listening to you ever since you started. Yeah, so it's a bit sad because it's been a big part of my life, you know, listening to you and Pat over the years. And it was I remember that night, Monday night, with someone asked about the song Iris to Met, and it was I that answered the question.
0: Oh, did you ring up with it?
1: Yeah, I answered the question. It was Iris to Met, and you played the song, and I still remember it.
0: Do you know, thank you for identifying that, and whoever asked the question as well, because I'd never heard the song before, and it's possibly one of my favourite songs ever.
1: Yeah, she's written some fantastic songs, yeah.
0: So thank you for giving us that song.
1: Yeah, that's, I'm a bit sad to hear, you know, that you're going, but anyway.
0: Yeah, it's, look, and I am too, in that I love doing the job, but over a period of time, the hours start to get to just a little bit. And it's not being here, it's the travelling to and from that's more an issue. But there are great people that are going to be doing the program as well. Yeah. And the great thing is, Joanna, what a wonderful group of people are those that listen and support the program. So that stays as well.
1: Yeah.
0: Now, Joanna, the question is this. What song is this little snippet from? What do you think?
1: It does sound a bit familiar. I'm going to just... I don't know. I know I can guess at the theme, which I'm...
0: Yeah.
1: I think it might... I'm just going to take a stab, a big stab, and say... He used to give me roses.
0: Yeah, yes. You're working very well with knowing what the theme is, but you may give yourself a small kick in the pants, Joanna, when you hear what it is.
1: Yeah, I'm sure I will.
0: A little one. It's always been lovely talking to you over the years as well, Joanna, so thank you.
1: Thank you. Bye-bye.
0: So it was Joanna that told us that it was Our Town by Iris DeMent. I love that song. I literally love that song. Hello, Pandora.
2: Hey, Chad, how are you going?
0: Good.
2: Excellent.
0: Do you recognise that tune?
2: I think I do. Is it Tears of a Dove by Seal?
0: No, that's not the name of the song, but thank you. No, it's not what the song's called, and it's important that we know exactly what the song is called. And that it has the right title. We know those things. Hello, Rachel.
3: Hello.
0: The song, Rachel.
3: It goes, baby, you can never, never, da, da, da, da, baby. No, he had it right. It is Seal. He had it right.
0: Yeah.
3: But
0: you see, you're doing the baby bit really well, but then you're sort of going, na na na, ba da da, they're doing a la la la's, but we need the lyric.
3: I'm a rose, baby. You can never, you know, like you're allowed to sing it out.
0: Oh, yeah, you know, you can, but I just need you to tell me the name of the song.
3: Kiss from a Rose, because that's the chorus.
0: It is, it's Kiss from a Rose.
3: You can never get a kiss from a rose. Yeah, that's it.
0: Nicely done. Nicely sung, Rachel.
3: Thank you.
0: Now, there's one question left.
3: Uh-oh.
0: Are you prepared and ready for it?
3: Is it a ball terror?
0: Yep. Oh, yeah. It's a cracker.
3: Okay.
0: What was a willow and it bent right to your wind?
3: Is this a song? So, sorry, what's the category?
0: Oh, we don't have categories.
3: Well, hang on. You said before or after or...
0: Yeah, well, the question is, what was a willow and it bent right to your wind?
3: So is this a song lyric or that the world's got 8 billion people in it and a vast history? What's the category?
0: There's no category. There's just a question.
3: What was it? So it could be a poem.
0: Oh, it could be a poem. It could be a song. It could be something from a TV show or a film or a book.
3: What? So this isn't cryptic?
0: No, it's literal. So what was a willow and it bent?

0: And right to your wind.
1: My daughter, my 14-year-old daughter. It's not.
0: Rachel, I'll give you 2 seconds.
1: Taylor Swift. It's Taylor Swift. It's my daughter. Is
0: it? Thank you. 1-300-800-222 or text us on 0437-774-774. You're close, Rachel. You're nearly there. 1-300-800-222. Lincoln is with us this morning. Hello, Lincoln.
2: Hi, Trevor.
0: That might have given you a clue. The question is, what was a willow and it bent right to your wind?
2: I don't know, but I just want to say thanks to my... Years ago, I lived in another place, and the question was, "What was Llewellyn Moss hunting in the outside?"
0: Yeah,
2: and it's when they came for old men.
0: Yeah,
2: and you and Pav gave me a couple of CDs and a book.
0: Oh, terrific!
2: It was really good. Thanks, mate.
0: I'm pleased.
2: I wish you the best, right?
0: Now, Lincoln, can you help me with this? What was a willow and it bent right to your wind?
2: I don't know, Trevor. I've got the answer sitting on my laptop, but I'm not going to say it, all right?
0: That's all right. Thank you, Lincoln. Iris the Men is backed up by Emmylou Harris in that song. Emmylou Harris is not too shabby either, I've got to say. Are you sure it wasn't Neil the Seal? No. Kiss from a Rose, very well done. Kiss from a Rose, nicely done. Esther from Toowoomba. This question is a little more recent, I've got to say. So the question is this, and you may have picked up a little bit of a clue just a little bit earlier. So the question is what was a willow and it bent right to your wind? 1-300-800-222. Hello, Sandra.
3: Hello, Trevor. I just wanted to wish you good luck for your future.
0: Thank you.
3: You're welcome.
0: And you too.
3: Thank you.
0: I don't know if you're retiring or if you've retired.
3: Yes, I have retired, yeah, due to illness, yeah.
0: Is that okay, the retirement, not the illness?
3: Oh, yes, no, that's good, thank you.
0: Okay, you're all right?
3: Yes, thank you.
0: Good. Now, I've got two people who've got the answer to this. Shannon's got the answer to it, and Nightwalker has the answer. The question is, what was a willow and it bent right to your wind?
3: The only song I can think of that involves a willow, and I don't know if it is a song, is Willow Tip, Willow Tip, Willow, which probably is wrong.
0: No, but it's a good idea. I'm just trying to... Where does that come into the song?
3: No idea.
0: Because it goes... Tit willow, tit willow, tit willow,
3: yeah.
0: Like that.
3: Yeah.
0: But I don't know what the song is.
3: I just thought it was Willow, Tit Willow, Tit Willow.
0: Oh, do you know what it's from? I think it's from a Gilbert and Sullivan.
3: Oh, yes, it must be. Yes, I think you're right.
0: I'm not sure which Gilbert and Sullivan it is, but I think it's from a Gilbert and Sullivan song.
3: Yeah.
0: Actually, it sounds very Gilbert and Sullivan-ish.
3: Yeah.
0: Anyway, thanks for calling.
3: Okay, thank you. Bye.
0: Thank you for the lovely sentiment as well. Let me see. 1-300-800-222. Gwen in Atherton knows the answer. Yes, Hannah in East Melbourne knows the answer. Jim, no, but it's a very, very good answer, but unfortunately it isn't right. 1-300-800-222. Text us on 0437-774-774. If you would like to give me a ring and give us the answer, it would be very good so that we can get this one out of the way and have a chat with Scott Goodings. Oh, is it from the Mikado? Tit willow, tit willow, tit willow. That was Gilbert and Sullivan, wasn't it, the Mikado? Yeah. If you know the answer to this, what was a willow and it bent right to your wind? Sounds a bit strange, doesn't it, in its own little way? Thank you. Yeah, it was Mikado. A few people sending in text saying it was from the Mikado. Jennifer did as well. And it was from... No, it wasn't from My Fair Lady, Sean. It was from the Mikado. Vincent might be able to help me out this morning. Hello, Vincent.
4: Hello. Life was a willow.
0: Life was a willow, and it bent right to your wind.
4: Yep.
0: How do you know that song, Vincent?
4: It's a Taylor Swift song, and my daughter loves Taylor Swift.
0: And I figured that when I put that question in there, Vincent, I was concerned because it's a fairly recent song, but it was a huge hit, and I figured there'd be people that remember that either their daughters or their sons love that song.
4: Yep.
0: Do you like the song? She's pretty impressive.
4: Not particularly.
0: You don't? You know I'm going to play it, though, Vincent. You know I'm going to play it.
4: That's all right. I'll put my
0: earmuffs on. Put your earmuffs on. That makes you a winner for the morning. Congratulations.
4: Oh, thank you.
0: Nicely done, Vincent. I'll pop you on hold, have a chat with Mick, and he will take down your details and send you a prize. Yeah, I will play Taylor Swift. Taylor Swift's pretty good. And she, I know that many of you don't like her, but hey, not only a good singer, good businesswoman, a good role model in so many ways as well. So we'll do that a little bit. Firstly, though, Kiss from a Rose.

That is Seal and Kiss from a Rose. Let me see. Julie was the person that rang in and asked about the Northern Exposure question. So lots of people out there remembering that particular point in time and what a great song it is, as I said. So thank you, Julie, for doing that. Let me see. The person that came second in working out the theme was Ruby. Congratulations, Ruby. You've worked one out. I know you're pretty good at it. I don't think you've had a win for a while. So, Ruby, send a song in and we'll play it for you a little bit later on. I just want to do a couple of thank yous to people who've sent me lovely texts. So thank you, Jackie. Very kind of you to say those nice things. So thank you. And also, Jerry. Hi, Jerry. Thank you as well. This is Overnights on ABC Radio. TV freak Scott Gooding coming up. If you would like to join us as we talk about the television families that you think are the most rounded, that you think would be a good family to be brought up in, and tell us why. 1-300-800-222. We'll do that in just a little bit. Look, Taylor Swift's pretty clever. She's a good musician. She's a good singer. I know many of you don't like her. But hey, we've all got to learn new things and be open to different types of music.

0: Taylor Swift and Willow, if you want to join us as we take a look at those TV families. Which one of those families would you like to have been brought in? Which one would you have not liked to have been brought up in, and why? We will investigate that, because there has been some research done that says the Addams Family was in fact the family from the 50s and 60s, of which there are a lot of depictions of families around that time, was the most balanced, was the most supportive, was the best family possibly to be brought up in. So do you agree with that, and why? 1-300-800-222. Wreck-It Ralph, how are you?
1: Hello, Boxer Birds, TC.
0: And a box back. How's life?
1: It's my last day at my job today, so I don't know what I'll be doing next week. So I thought I'd ring up now and wish you all the best for your retirement.
0: Thank you.
1: And, all I know is next week I start 8 a.m. on Monday, and from there on I don't know what.
0: Don't you know?
1: No, I wouldn't have a clue.
0: So, what, is it a different job or just with a different company?
1: Just with a different company.
0: And you're doing day shift?
1: Well, I'm starting that time. I'm hoping I can start my usual 2 o'clock and get away early, but yeah, we'll see what happens.
0: See how it goes.
1: So, I'm fingers crossed that I'll be listening to you next week, but yeah.
0: Change is as good as a holiday.
1: Oh, so they say.
0: Not really, though, is it?
1: No.
0: Do you know when people say that, you sort of go, yeah, no, I don't think so.
1: No, I've never had a holiday where I've had to drive a truck.
0: No, anyway. True. It's been great talking to you all these years as well, Ralph, so thank you.
1: Been a pleasure. I remember your first weeks, actually, and I was only thinking about it earlier.
0: Terrified I was.
1: Yes.
0: Terrified.
1: Yes, of course, not knowing you from the cricketer, I'm thinking, gee, this bloke's not bad for a cricketer.
0: Cricketer.
1: Yeah, and then it dawned on me, hang on a minute, because I don't follow cricket, so I'd never heard him speak or anything else, and I'm just doing all right, we're not listening.
0: Neither have I. I don't know. I don't think I'd know what Trevor Chappell sounds like. I know that he's older than me, and that's about all I know.
1: Ah, right. Yeah, I just knew he retired about the time that you started.
0: Mm.
1: And I'm thinking, he's moving into something else. Yeah. And,
0: All right, mate, you look after yourself.
1: You take care, TC, and have a wonderful retirement. You deserve it, mate. You've put in the hard yards.
0: Good on you. Thank you. This is overnight. Trevor, you'll be missed. Keep up the love of your the West Coast Eagles. Visit Perth more. I try to. Thank you, Karen. And also thank you, Judy, for your kind texts as well. If you want to join us as we take a look at those TV families, 1300. I haven't told you the theme. Lots of people worked out the theme. The theme was flower names. That's it. Young women. For women, flower names for women. That's it. Because if you take a look at them, there was Holly, Jasmine, Lily, Rose, Violet, Willow, and of course, Iris.
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0: Scott Gooding's TV Freak is with us as we take a look at television families and the ones that are most rounded, the ones that are a good example for the children and bring up children in a very positive environment. Scott Gooding's TV Freak, hello.
3: Morning, Trevor.
0: I did some research, Scott Gooding's.
3: Excellent.
0: There, in fact, was some research done on television programs from the 50s and 60s. Yeah. And the research and what came out as the outcome is that the Addams Family was the most rounded and positive family for a child to be brought up in.
3: Well, you sent me some of that research that you diligently prepared.
0: Thank you.
3: And I watched the first episode of Addams Family today.
0: Yes.
3: And that's great for family values because there, Gomez and Morticia were actually homeschooling their two kids. Mm. But then the truant officer turns up and says, you need to enroll Pugsley and Wednesday at the local Sherwood school. But there ends up being a chaotic situation because Wednesday comes home in tears because she got read a fairy tale where the knight slayed the dragon and she was upset about the dragon.
0: Yes.
3: But there is a great quote in there which shows the great family values because the truant officer says, but they've got to go to school. Everyone sends their kids to school. And Gomez says, ridiculous. Why have children just to get rid of them?
0: What a lovely line. And
3: it's great sentiment.
0: It's a great sentiment. So we'll investigate that little bit further. And if other listeners would like to join us to take a look at other families, 1300 800 222. If you want to join Scott Goodings, the TV freak, and myself in this conversation, then give us a ring now on 1300 800 222. It's news time.
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0: thoughts of a nuclear agreement between the US and Saudi Arabia, warning it could endanger his country's security. Naftali Bennett, who served as Prime Minister between 2021 and 2022, has released a video statement labelling any agreement a strategic failure, aiming to unseat Benjamin Netanyahu in national elections this October. Mr. Bennett has taken aim at the incumbent leader's government, saying that Israel is losing regional influence.
1: The nuclear agreement taking shape with Saudi Arabia over Israel's head is a severe strategic failure that endangers our security. Enrichment of nuclear material on Saudi soil could lead to a regional nuclear arms race and a dangerous loss of control.
0: Victoria Police has appeared at the Royal Commission on Anti-Semitism and Social Cohesion in Melbourne, acknowledging limitations in its data collection processes. Georgia Linton-Williams has the details.
2: Victoria Police Assistant Commissioner Chris Gilbert told the Commission that at a broad level, he believes police have sufficient powers through relevant legislation to respond to anti-Semitism. The Commission heard about limitations in Victoria Police's data collection processes, but Assistant Commissioner Gilbert said police are still in a very strong position to understand and tackle risks arising from anti-Semitism. Earlier, Acting Commander Kelvin Gale from Victoria Police's Counter-Terrorism Group said police use their relationship with communities to understand what's happening.
0: China's foreign ministry has sharply criticised Australia, asking it to stop exaggerating tensions and inciting confrontation over the South China Sea, after Foreign Affairs Minister Penny Wong raised concerns about their actions. Foreign Affairs reporter Stephen Jedgetts has more.
3: We've seen a number of these confrontations, and interestingly, Penny Wong has not shied away from that during her visit. During this press conference, she also fielded questions from local journalists about the most recent confrontations, and she described China's behaviour in the South China Sea as, quote, destabilising and risky, saying that countries across the region had a choice to make about how they responded, saying they had to do what they could to assert the rule of law and the rule of behaviour that they want to see across the region.
0: OpenAI says its advanced artificial intelligence models independently hacked another tech company to steal information they needed to pass an internal evaluation. The BBC's James Reid explains.
4: OpenAI says the incident happened during an internal test of the cyber capabilities of its latest artificial intelligence models. The AIs exploited vulnerabilities to escape isolation. They then hacked another company, Hugging Face, to obtain the test solutions from its database. OpenAI said it was now implementing strict controls and working with Hugging Face to investigate and patch vulnerabilities. The incident will fuel global anxieties about the cyber attack capabilities of frontier AI models.
0: A Reserve Bank survey has found that many Australians do not understand how monetary policy works, potentially making inflation harder to control. Kava Akbari has the details.
5: The RBA says it is working to improve the way it explains interest rate decisions after finding significant gaps in Australians' understanding of monetary policy. The survey found economic literacy was generally lower among young Australians, women and lower income earners. The bank says public understanding and trust are important because expectations about inflation can influence spending, wages and prices. Reforms introduced after an independent review, including regular media conferences following rate decisions, are aimed at making the bank's actions clearer and strengthening public confidence. The RBA board will meet again in early August to decide its next move on interest rates.
0: A judge in Sydney has lifted a non-publication order allowing further details of the allegations against veteran broadcaster Alan Jones to be reported ahead of his trial next month. According to documents and material that can now be publicly reported, prosecutors allege that Jones engaged in a pattern of offending against six younger men between 2003 and 2020. The prosecution alleges the incidents occurred at Jones's Sydney apartment, his Southern Highlands property and at public events. Jones has pleaded not guilty to 22 charges of indecent assault and sexual touching, with his judge alone trial due to begin next month.
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7: South Australia's weather for Thursday: morning frost about the northern agricultural area and Flinders. Isolated showers about the southern agricultural area and the west coast, mostly contracting to southern

0: western coasts in the evening. Adelaide 14, Port Lincoln 14, Port Pirie 15, Renmark 14, Mount Gambier 11 and Broken Hill 13 degrees. 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
3: Good morning, 6 minutes past three, 6 minutes past one in WA, and it's 24 minutes to three in South Australia and the Northern Territory as we investigate television with Scott Gooding's TV Freak. Today, we're having a look at the well-rounded family, the family that you think had the right sort of values, the right sort of attitude, and perhaps the right sort of setting to bring up children. What are your thoughts? Scott, I've got two texts, very different ones in front of me.
4: Yeah.
3: One says, Trevor, my family of choice would be the Waltons. The parents were a loving couple and involved in their children's lives. And they had loving grandparents who lived with them as well. And then another text said, anyone except the Waltons, that drive me crazy. My sister would have joined the little house on the prairie, but I would have ended up with the Jetsons or the Cartwrights, it says here.
4: Actually, Chris mentioned the Waltons on Facebook. How one of his favourite moments was Grandpa Walton when he was shocked to see his protege, John Boy, was already adept in swigging from the moonshine demijohn, holding the heavy bottle by the neck ring. And I love this description of John Boy, the promising man boy developing his writing skills each night after his farm chores were done. We already knew he was bound for success as the narrative is first person, so evidently it got published. Yeah, so that was a great family value that was passed down, swigging from the... I didn't know what a demijohn... Is that how you pronounce it?
3: I don't know, but I can't imagine John Boy swigging on anything.
4: Yeah, you know the... The big jugs. Yeah. I've to hunt through the Waltons to see John Boy taking a swig of the moonshine that Grandpa prepared.
3: Did you ever want to have a go at that? Because you know how that you had to put your finger in the round bit and then tip it up with your like with your elbow.
4: My grandfather used to have like flagons, empty flagons. He used to collect spa water in them, and I was sort of frightened by them. And no, I don't think I'd be able to tackle one of those big demijohns.
3: Can I bring you, Scott, some very good attitudes as far as parenting is concerned? Just have a listen to this.
5: The lesson I want you to learn is it doesn't matter what you look like. You can be tall or short or fat or thin or ugly or handsome like your father. You can be black or yellow or white. It doesn't matter. What does matter is the size of your heart and the strength of your character.
3: So just like the Adams family, the Munsters had a very good attitude as well. They were brought up in a generational household as well as being accepting of others.
4: Yeah, and Rosanna said Herman was kind and lovable, the most kind and lovable guy, there for the whole family, never said a bad word about anyone.
3: No.
4: So the kids, Eddie would have turned out okay.
3: Eddie would have been.
4: Eddie the wolf boy.
3: Apart from like that widow's peak on the front of his hair.
4: Yeah, he used to have little, and they gave him the cute little doll too. You know, he had the wolf doll?
3: Yeah.
4: Yeah. Actually, loving parents, and they always, you know, he provided for him as the grave digger. Yes.
3: And they were loving the parents as well, because one of the things that was pointed out about the Adams family is that the Adams family had the parents were loving and were happy to be able to express that. So I'll bring you a little bit of that expression.
6: A regular tour de force.
7: Tush. That French ripples from your lips. It inflames me.
6: Darling, please, not in front of our son. It's my husband's pièce de résistance, crème de la toadstool.
7: You spoke French.
6: Darling, they Later, later. Mrs. Dragwater and I have a lot to discuss.
7: Oh, pardon me.
8: Play on, play, see you
7: there. Tish, you know what that French does to me?
8: Chancellor Adams, really?
7: Sorry? Wrong arm.
3: So they were open about their love for each other and were quite happy to express it in front of people as well.
4: They were very European. He used to start at the hand, didn't he? And he'd kiss up. He'd kiss Morticia's upper arm, wouldn't he?
3: There was one bit where he had to leave and he put a mark on her arm so that when he came back, he'd know where he was up to.
4: Lily was very vampish in the Munsters, but Herman was quite shy. And just as a comparison, you know, like you're sort of saying the Adams family are a bit, well, not risque, but yeah, they were prepared to, you know, show their kids that they loved each other. In the Brady Bunch, there were loving moments in the Brady Bunch between Mike and Carol. They used to end occasional episodes in bed and they would be reading hardback books.
3: That was as good as it got. That's all
4: and
3: they
4: Mike,
3: did.
4: No, Mike would have very tightly buttoned pyjamas right up to his neck and she'd have, you know, a nightie or something with a, you know, cover over it.
3: Yeah.
4: But they'd lean over and they'd do a, you know, peck, not on the lips, and then he'd reach for the lamp and he'd fade to black and the episode would finish.
3: Was the fade to black just a little bit... Like, were there insinuations with the fade to black?
4: No, I was just winding up the episode. You might have taken something from that, but there was a bit of hugging. He used to hug Carol in the kitchen.
3: Carol in the kitchen.
4: When she was doing her art.
3: Julian joins us. Hello, Julian. How are you?
9: Good morning. I'll ask you another question, whether I'm right or wrong. Do you think the family of a long-running Skippy, which is still showing on early morning TV, you'd regard them as a family?
3: Well, Scott, what are your feelings about the Devereaux as a loving family?
4: The Hammonds.
3: The Hammonds. Who are the Devereaux?
4: That was Ed. He was Mr. That's Hammond. Right.
3: Too literal. What did you think about the family?
4: Well, it's probably a bit different. I loved the house.
3: Yes.
4: I loved its, you know, flat roof and things like that. I would have loved, and I liked the room, very almost Nordic, the bedroom that he had. He was stern as a father, I think, but he probably had to make up for the fact that there was the absent mother. But they had some, sort of extended family, Jerry.
3: Yep.
4: Jerry was helicopter pilot. Where did he live? Did he live in the hangar?
3: I don't know where he lived. As far as I knew, he lived in the helicopter.
4: He slept in the helicopter in his shades and his hat. And then Dr. Steiner, the, you know, visiting scientist, she lived in a caravan. I think Clancy lived in the caravan with her for a while. It's a big caravan, that one. Not only did Dr. Steiner do research, but it, you know, housed two people. So that was a real extended kind of family. Yeah.
3: There wasn't really much focus on family in Skippy.
4: No, and even the scenes. I mean, it was a weird sort of house. You only saw Sonny's bedroom. You didn't really see Ed Devereaux's bedroom. You might have seen the kitchen, might have seen the lounge, but it was more about the relationships. And in a way, you know, their house was the national park, wasn't it?
3: That's true. So, Julian, you also wanted to mention the Waltons.
9: Yeah, well, I'm told you're producer about the Waltons. But could you think of any other Australian shows that were families? There must have been lots and lots of them.
3: Oh, there have been plenty of family shows as far as that's concerned. I mean, the Sullivans is probably one of the best examples, Scott, of the families that were on Australian TV and lasted for such a long time.
4: They were just really mother and father and the sons and daughters, weren't they?
3: Yeah.
4: Because I was thinking of Neighbours. Neighbours had... Had the mother-in-law, Anne Hattie character, Helen Daniels. She was like the real matriarch of the show. And she was living with, the husband of her daughter who'd passed away.
3: And if you go right back to sons and... not to sons and daughters, to... Which was
4: you're
3: the
4: not
3: one...
4: going to say my name's McGooley?
3: No,
4: no, because the father-in-law lived with them.
3: Yeah,
4: yeah.
3: Sons and Daughters was a bit weird.
4: Sons and Daughters was weird. Do you remember the premise of it?
3: Yeah, it was. Wasn't it that there were two families?
4: Yeah,
3: and there was something weird going on.
4: Patricia and David.
3: Yeah.
4: Had twins.
3: That's right.
4: And she left. Patricia left with the daughter, and David was left with the son, and he moved to Melbourne, and Patricia stayed in Sydney. Mm. And then later on, the two twins met and didn't know they were brother and sister. But I was thinking about that. It was pretty weird because I was thinking in the end, the daughter, Angela, she ended up married to David's wife's brother. So there wasn't blood relation, but it was very, very, very
3: creepy.
4: Intertwined, that show.
3: Bit creepy.
4: Yeah.
3: Adam, hello.
10: Oh, good morning, Trevor.
3: What was the family?
10: Yeah. Well, at first I thought of the Robinson family on the Jupiter 2, and that coming from the Swiss family Robinson.
3: Yes.
10: And how they represent an ideal family from a previous era in our culture and country.
3: Mm, true.
10: And more reflective of today's family units, which can vary in every colour and composition. In the 1970s in Queensland, we had a couple of TV programs, one called The Rovers, and another called The Lost Islands, and they were like substitute family units.
3: That's interesting. You're going, Scott.
4: Oh, yeah, I'm trying to think of the relationship in The Rovers. They lived on, he was a photographer and they lived on a boat, didn't they?
10: And then there was another, yeah, I think so. There was another one called The Great Barrier Reef, which was set on a sailing ship, and there was a lot of diving in it, and they were all family units in the sense of the Hammond family and Skippy, but in a different environment. You know what I mean?
3: Yeah. It's the same with Flipper as well, the same sort of thing. But the families weren't the central story of those things. It was more the relationship with the animal, Scott.
4: Either the photographer, was it his son? I think he had his son with him.
3: Mm.
4: And Rowena Wallace was the psychic photographer. But, yeah, you know when you said the animals?
3: Yeah.
4: It was probably on the back of Skippy. But I remember, yeah, there were a few scenes where he had like this, what was it, a schooner that used to cruise around the reefs. And a couple of times, for some reason, you had koalas crawling up the masts.
3: That's right.
4: Doesn't really seem, even on land, it didn't really seem the climate for koalas, but somehow, I'm exaggerating here, but I'm actually being quite serious. I think even goannas or lizards or something.
3: Thanks for that. Did they wear like those bathers shorts that are really good that have got a little belt?
4: Yeah. He was a really cool, in Rovers, he was a really cool sort of character, a photographer, and he used to wear, those sort of belted
3: bather.
4: Swimming shorts.
3: I'd fancy a pair of those.
4: Yes, they're coming back in vogue.
3: Are they coming back?
4: Yes.
3: So I pop down to the local shop and see if I can get a pair.
4: You should. Yeah. And, on Lost in Space, I was just thinking about that then. Mm. So the family, and then they had Don, who was or wasn't dating the daughter.
3: Yeah.
4: But in a way, was Dr. Smith a sort of uncle? Uncle Fester?
3: Well, he was a bit more evil than Uncle Fester.
4: But he did have a very mentoring kind of role with Will.
3: Yeah, but it's not a very positive one.
4: No, but it does say. Well, neither was Uncle Fester, really. You know,
3: Uncle Fester was teaching
4: the kid to put light bulbs in its mouth.
3: If you want to join us, 1-300-800-222 or text us on 0437-774-774. Hello, Donna.
11: Hi, Dines, Scott and Trevor.
3: Hi.
11: Yep, no worries. If it was in TV land, I would love to have been brought up by the Clampets.
3: Now, is that Clampett before the discovery of oil or after?
11: Oh, anything. Yeah. Jed, the dad, Granny.
3: Yeah.
11: How hysterical. Yeah. Ally Mae. And I love how Jethro, Ellie Mae's cousin, Jethro, had a twin sister called Jethrine. And it was Jethro dressed up as his twin sister, Jethrine.
3: I don't remember that. Do you remember that, Scott?
4: That was a trope, you know, in 60s, 70s shows when male characters would play the role of their long-lost female relatives.
3: Well, what about the... Now, let's take a look at the family unit of the Clampets, Scott, because, again, multi-generational, helping bring up the family. They were quite inclusive, weren't they?
4: So, well, was Granny the mother-in-law?
3: Granny was... Yeah, I think she was was she Jed's mother?
4: No, I think she was the mother-in-law of the...
3: Yes.
4: He was a widower.
3: That's right.
4: Yeah. And was Jethro his?
3: I could never work that out.
4: And was Ellie Mae his niece?
3: I don't know. I could never work out how they actually fitted in, but they did fit in quite nicely.
4: If you're like me, we're drawing a family tree here. But, yeah, look, if anyone can explain the intricacies of that family, let us know.
3: 1-300-800-222, because we need to know the intricacies of that family and try and work it out. Hello, Owen. Who would you like to put forward?
12: Well, actually, good morning, Fred and Scott. Yes, well, I was initially thinking of 2.5 men, because I would love to have Charlie's an uncle. But I think I'll go something more traditional, and I'll go with Happy Days. Because actually, if you look at that family, you had Marion, who was very much, in one way, the traditional housewife, but she also had very strong, you know, she's willing to stand up for herself and willing to sort of challenge the status quo when she needed to. But then you had Howard, and Howard was not the typical sort of, you know, sort of Jack Arnold sort of character from the Wonder Years. He was more, but he's actually kind of outside the stereotype for that sort of era, because he was a lot softer and more sensitive than a lot of the 50s and 60s dads were portrayed. Then you had the only thing I wanted, like, to some of the family members seemed to disappear over the years, like Chuck Cunningham. But then you had, like, Richie, who seemed to hang out with all the cool kids, and, you know, Joni, who was a bit blighty but quite well-meaning. But do you remember, I think Bonzi moved into the garage, and I'd actually have liked to have Bonzi living in the house with me.
3: Oh, and weren't you a little bit concerned about the relationship between Marion and Phronsie?
12: Yeah. Well, that was a bit of a concern, I guess.
3: Yes.
12: But you know, what's their business is not their business. I could turn a blind eye, I guess.
3: And there's a bit of a love triangle going on there, possibly, Scott.
4: No. It's all the puff board. He was living upstairs in the attic. With 2.5 men, isn't that more like an uncle you'd want to go and see on holiday?
3: Yes, exactly. It wouldn't be the uncle like you go, yeah, yes, no. He wouldn't be the uncle that of choice to be brought up with.
4: To be brought up with, no.
3: Siobhan, hello.
13: Hello.
3: Who would you like to have been brought up with? Which family?
13: Well, definitely not Bill Cosby.
3: No, we're going away from there, but go on.
13: I know, but, you know, you're allowed to say it because it's true. And you are the ABC, so we get to say the truth.
3: Sure. What did you want to say, Siobhan?
13: Well, what I was trying to say is I was going to say the Fonzie as well, but they're also the Brady Bunch, because they were the so-called first blended family with mum and dad with kids to other people who lived together, and, of course, everyone was white. But that's what made me think of the Cosby Show, because they were black.
3: Siobhan, thank you for bringing that up. However, Scott, I ask you the question, as far as the Brady Bunch is concerned, would you have been able to deal with this?
14: No.
15: Please, just this one exception. There's no way I can get tickets without driving the car.
14: Greg, when I said you were grounded, I meant it.
15: But the tickets will all be gone in a couple hours. Dad, I'll drive straight there and I'll come straight right back home.
14: You cannot drive the car for 1 week. Period.
16: Jenny said he borrowed George's car. Now, if he didn't, why would she say it?
14: Well, honey, I just can't believe that Greg would deliberately disobey us.
15: Dad? Jan said you wanted to see me.
14: Yes, I do. Greg, did you get tickets for the rock concert?
15: Yes.
14: Did you drive George's car to the stadium?
16: I met Mrs. Thompson at the market. She mentioned it.
15: Yeah, I drove George's car.
14: After you've been told not to drive.
15: You didn't tell me not to drive.
14: Yes, I did.
15: You said not to use our car.
16: Greg, we told you not to drive.
15: Our car.
14: Okay, Greg, okay. But let's make no mistake about this. Except for school, you are not to leave this house for the next 10 days.
15: 10 days? I'll miss the rock concert. You can't mean that.
14: Oh, yes, I can, and I do. And I don't want to hear another word about it.
3: See, Scott, how much of that would you have been able to put up with?
4: The rock concert.
3: Oh, just that. There was always a moralizing from the father. There was always that sort of, I don't know, just that little bit smugness about him, I reckon.
4: The thing that surprised me was Carol, the mum, piping in with she had friendships outside the house, because the Brady Bunch always struck me as like a unit of six children, two adults and the hired help.
3: That's true.
4: And that was their world, apart from teachers and occasionally school friends. But Mike and Carol didn't have any friends, so they really were stuck in that family unit. And it's funny because, like, as you say, like, Mike Brady used to deliver lots of sermons.
3: Yes.
4: Not quite rule it with an iron fist, but his word was law in that house. And yet the kids actually did break his rules a lot. Yeah, they used to get up to mischief and used to disobey him a lot. So,
3: but it used to irritate me that Carol just used to chip in a little bit. Like, she never got to lead the conversation or lead the lecture or lead the things. It was always up to Mike.
4: No, that was because in the show, Mike Ferry was the male was the head of the home. You know, they did do weird things in that house, like. Bobby, the youngest son, one episode realizes that he's the only Brady kid who hasn't won a trophy.
3: True.
4: So he starts entering these competitions and eventually goes on the Cartoon King TV show and gets an ice cream eating competition. Doesn't win. Comes home. What do they do? Well, they give him a trophy.
3: Lovely.
4: For losing.
3: And we see, but they were a supportive family, because there was the moment by which they did the teeter-totter competition and they were all supportive of breaking the record of the teeter-totter competition thing.
4: That was because the kids didn't get invited to the relative's wedding and they felt excluded and felt they weren't important. And then when the relatives who were getting married saw them in the paper attempting the seesaw, as I'll call it, world record,
3: teeter-totter,
4: they got an invite and the kids said, no, we don't want to go to your wedding.
3: Lovely. If you want to join us, 1-300-800-222, as we investigate the families on television, the joys of the families on television, and which one of those families would you have liked to have been part of? 1-300-800-222.
17: Who will win the AI race? Has gambling become our national sport?
18: Questions. They've never been more important. So the one thing we'll never question is our duty to keep asking. ABC News, keep asking.
3: Is it Veronique? Hello.
19: Hello, good evening. And thank you for taking my call.
3: That's all right. Tell me about the family.
19: I think the Jetsons.
3: Mm-hmm.
19: And also, while I've been waiting, my favourite, I would think, would be Mrs. Bouquet, Mrs. Bucket.
3: Now, but what is it about that family? I mean, she was accepting of her son, but she didn't realise why.
19: And also the uncle. Her sister's husband was also that way inclined in wearing female clothing.
3: What was it about the Jetsons, though?
19: Oh, sorry, the Jetsons.
3: Yeah.
19: In that they could shoot up, you know, to the highest part of a building and then go off on another, you know, spaceship or whatever and go to another planet. And
3: do you think they were a happy family unit?
19: Pardon?
3: Were they a happy family unit?
19: Yeah, they got together and the dog running around all the time.
3: Yeah.
19: And talking about the father's work, and then she would have the hair dryer stuck in her head and coming up with so many different colours and different shapes and so on.
3: Oh, she was really hip, the daughter, wasn't she, Jenny? Was it Jenny? Judy.
4: Yeah. Judy.
19: Judy, yeah.
3: She was...
19: And then, of course, I became a hairdresser, so that's why while I've been waiting, I've been thinking of how, you know, I can see the same side of it.
3: Thank you. And she was very hip, was Judy, Scott?
4: Yeah, and you know, George, the father, I thought he was a bit scatterbrained and a bit different to the Brady Bunch. I thought Jane and Judy ran the house a bit like later on in Melbourne, in Malcolm in the Middle.
3: Yes.
4: Where Lois was very much, you know, the head of the household. She ruled that household, and how he was very sort of absent-minded and very almost, you know, subservient to her. So I reckon, and Elroy was too young. He was a little kid with he had the hat with the propeller, didn't he? But, yeah, I think George was sort of, he wasn't really the forceful patriarch that some of the other fathers in 60s shows were, even though it was cartoon.
3: Hello, Sharon.
20: Hi. Before I forget to tell you, one of my favourite tools in the kit for teaching drama to the littlies is I've got a tape, cassette tape, of all the theme songs from all these sorts of shows, like the Addams Family. That's my favourite.
3: Yeah.
20: That's on that, and it's absolutely. I should actually have it reissued, I think, and make a bit of money out of it because of the baby boomers.
3: Oh, they're very good. Now, did you want to mention Bewitched?
20: Yeah, I want to mention Bewitched. Before that, I just want to ask you, for those of us coming to the museum, are we going in any sort of theme, the way we're dressed or anything?
3: No. But if you would like to, you're more than welcome.
20: Oh, okay. Thanks. Maybe I'll go as Bewitched. I don't know. okay. I wanted to be her.
3: Okay. Oh, you wanted to be her. Now, was that because of the family situation or you wanted to be able to cast spells?
20: I wanted to be able to zap myself to the other end of the world and get away whenever I was in trouble with the parents. So basically, but what I adored was all her family. Her mother was so funny in Dora, and her uncle was so, so funny, and her auntie was the one that was always accidentally doing the spells wrong.
3: She was great. That was, what was her name, Scott?
4: Oh, I can't think.
3: Was Auntie? Well, she was an auntie too.
4: Clara.
3: I'll think of it in a minute. But
4: Clara, not Aunt Clara.
3: No, maybe. But the Bewitched family. What were their names again, Scott?
4: Stevens.
3: Yeah, the Stevens. They were a good family unit. They were supportive. They looked after each other. They kept the secrets.
4: And if you get a dress, you probably dress a bit like Judy Jetson, really, because Sam Stevens didn't dress like a witch, did she?
3: No.
4: She's very mod.
3: And she didn't have, like, a pointy black hat?
4: No, wore pants.
3: Wore pants.
4: Wore dresses, but also wore pants,
3: I'm
4: pretty
3: sure. She didn't have a mole on her nose with the hair coming out of it?
4: No, like your stereotypical witches,
3: no,
4: yeah.
3: No, not at all.
4: Didn't have a broom, no.
3: No. Although Andorra did, sort of. Yeah. She had the attitude that went with it. But that was an extended family.
4: What was the Paul Lynn character?
3: Oh, the Paul Lynn character was... he was an uncle.
4: Cool. Because you could go as him. Uncle Arthur, wasn't it? Uncle Arthur?
3: It was something like that. Didn't he pop up in every single television program that
4: did,
3: was going
4: at
3: the time?
4: In his own shows as well.
3: Michael, hello.
21: Howdy, Trev. Thanks, Trev. Thanks, Scott. I was 8 when the television came into our house in 1958, and there were programs like Rin Tin Tin and Rifleman and Fury, single fathers. But the favourite was Circus Boy with Mickey DeLenz, the drummer, the Monkees.
3: Yep.
21: They used to have drifters passing through, and many of the drifters were. Film was starting to go into a lull in the 50s, and many of the drifters were recognisable actors from some of the B-grade films. And Circus Boy was probably my favourite.
3: I remember Circus Boy. He used to. Was there a bit in it in the opening credits or something where he used to climb underneath the circus tent?
21: Oh, you're stretching my memory now. You really are. But there was Uncle Joey the Clown.
3: Yeah.
21: He was played by a fellow called Noah Beery. But Rifleman and Fury were both interesting because Chuck Connors in Rifleman, he was a single father, and Peter Graves played the father, a single father in Fury. So these are all about 1958 when I was 8 years old.
3: Michael, thank you for the call, because Scott, that brings up the single father and the single mothers that there have been on TV. There's Julia, which was, and there was L.J. Wagadorn was in that show.
4: Yeah, and then Courtship of Eddie's father.
3: Yep.
4: And there's Family Affair when he adopted, didn't he? His nieces and nephews in Family Affair, Brian Keefe.
3: Yeah, he was Uncle Somebody.
4: I was just thinking of Joey. So you liked Circus Boy?
3: I did like Circus Boy. I don't remember it a lot. But I think there was Circus Boy and Gentle Ben were competing with each other.
4: Because the clown, he was later Jim Rockford's dad in Rockford Files.
3: Is that who that was?
4: Yeah, and that's... That's what I liked about the Rockford Files. You know, it was James Garner wasn't young, and yet they had his father, and his father was a central character in the show.
3: In Bewitched, Samantha's cousin Serena was just her dressed differently. That's true. The Cleavers in Leave It to Beaver. It's interesting with things like the Cleavers and Leave It to Beaver, and probably My Three Sons as well, is that they were those very austere families that were sort of the complete opposite to the Addams family and also to the Munsters.
4: But the My Three Sons did turn one thing on its head. They showed that males could be housekeepers.
3: True.
4: Stay at home, you know, not house husbands, but in the Douglas household, you had Bub. Then he took off. He was the housekeeper. Then he took off to Ireland. Then who took over?
3: Yeah, good old Uncle Charlie.
4: Good Charlie.
3: With the tattoos.
4: He was a really, I think I was reading some stuff about him today, and he used to get very upset he used to get very angry all the time towards the kids about who ate the biscuits. And also when visited, you know, people from the Merchant Navy, he used to be in the Merchant Navy would turn up, and there'd always be a argument over a woman that was stolen off him or something, and he'd challenge him to fist fights.
3: I always had this impression that behind the scenes, Uncle Charlie would give the kids a clip under the ear.
4: But against all that machismo, he wasn't afraid to don an apron and cook some brownies.
3: Rhett wants to talk about the Sullivans.
4: And it was hard to take him seriously when he was walking around angry, you know.
3: I was always
4: trying to see if he did have those, you know, dancing girl semi-clad tattoos on his arms.
3: Did we ever see the tattoos on his arms?
4: No, I watch episodes just looking, freezing, looking for them. But, yeah, he was this angry man, but was, like I said, was unafraid to smash the gender stereotypes by wearing an apron.
3: Yeah. Hello, Rhett. You wanted to mention the Sullivans.
0: Yes, hello, Trevor. Hello, Scott. Yeah, it was set during the Second World War, and I'm thinking how difficult it would have been for the whole family, and the kids would have been very worried, and how they, got the children through that period of time.
3: And they were a supportive family. They looked after each other.
0: Yeah.
3: In fact, they took in, what was his name, the cousin that joined them later on?
4: Jeff.
3: Jeff.
0: Yeah. Yeah.
3: Poor Jeff. Yeah.
0: But, you know, it's probably like at the moment with things going on throughout the world, how a lot of families or kids would be quite stressed, and they looked after them and helped them through that time.
3: And there was the extended family, even though one of the extended family was a crook, right? But the...
4: well, Uncle Harry Uncle supported Harry. Them by getting them black market goods.
0: Yes.
4: But he also helped them dig the... He helped them dig the... they had an air raid shelter out the back. Yeah. Remember, he helped them dig.
3: He was always walking around with, like, a couple of beers in a brown paper bag, Rhett. You never knew what he was carrying.
0: he was looking after his family.
3: He was, even though it was in a very dodgy, illegal way. He was doing exactly that. Well, mind you, Rhett, that was probably going off, happening an awful lot with black market stuff at that time anyway.
0: Yes, yes. They would have had to, I think, to survive them sometimes.
3: That's true. Thank you. See? Scott?
4: There was a change in that family dynamic, though, because he was the happy-go-lucky uncle. Mm. But you remember when he came out of prison?
3: Yep.
4: He had that really severe haircut, and he'd obviously done hard labour in there. And he was a changed man for a while. I think he got a bit, you know, he got his jocularity.
3: Yeah,
4: he became more jocular. He got his jocular demeanour back again. But, oh, there were a few, you know, dark episodes when he changed, getting into prison.
3: I like that, how you got jocular demeanour in there, which is a little bit of phrasing. Hello, Mike.
1: Good morning, Kath and Kim.
3: Yes.
1: And their uproarious, facile standard of living. Some of my staff, I had five women on the staff, and they adopted the personas of the people, and they'd have us in stitches, and we had one lovely lady who was quite plump. she especially got into the role of the plump one.
3: It was. What did you think of the family dynamic, though, Mike?
1: Well, I felt sorry for the husband, Blake. He was a simple butcher, and he had this fantastic launch.
4: He wasn't a butcher. He was a purveyor of fine meats.
3: Thank you, Scott. He was a purveyor of fine meats. Thank you. And he was partial to making an interesting sausage as well, Scott.
4: Yes. And the other, the husband of Kim.
3: Yeah.
4: Yeah.
3: Craig?
4: Yeah, Brett Craig, yeah.
3: No, Craig, yeah. Oh, you're talking about Kel or Craig?
4: Me?
3: Yeah.
4: I know, we've got Kel the butcher, yeah, but then you had Brett that was always put upon and sleeping in the car and...
3: Poor Brett.
4: Yeah.
3: I just felt sorry for Brett more than any other person in any other television program ever. Hello, Nicholas.
2: Yeah, good morning, gentlemen. I'm thinking of Gilligan's Island with the father role of the skipper and his relationship with Gilligan.
3: Yeah.
2: Rather funny. It had its dark moments, though, and I think he helped Gilligan through the strange island setting with the interaction with the other characters. But I think his skipper role was quite essential to the whole tone of that series.
3: Well, he was sort of the leader of the family in some ways, Scott Goodings.
4: Then I'd suggest that as the series progressed, that Skipper's role as father was almost usurped by Mr. Howe, who took on a sort of mentoring entrepreneur, you know, trying to bring out the flourishing entrepreneur in Gilligan.
3: Yeah, so true.
4: Took a very, you know, fatherly role in, and so did Lovey as well in Gilligan.
3: We're taking a look this morning with Scott Goodings, TV Freak. The dynamics of families on televisions, which ones would you have liked to be in part of? Which ones would you not have? And which ones do you think were the best example of families? 1-300-800-222. I put this one to you, Scott Goodings, that I've been sent a text about.
22: I was at the mall, okay? I got off the bus, walked directly into Rodbell's, where I met Diane and Sammy. We three stood near the entrance to the theatres, goofed on some mall cop named Ronaldo, split some fries... and came home. Is that specific enough?
23: Watch me be specific. Thanks to that nasty, snotty attitude of yours, you get to spend another 7 fun-filled days and nights on the second floor of 714 Delaware Street.
22: You are not going to ground me for another week.
23: You want to push it for 2?
22: You're so weak.
23: Hey, I don't know what's gotten into you lately, young lady.
22: I don't want to hear it.
24: Hey, you apologize to your mother.
22: You're being totally unfair just because I don't want to eat your stinking beans.
23: Wrong. I am being totally unfair because that is my job. Now you sit down and have a nice dinner with your family.
22: I hate you.
24: Hey.
22: I say disowner.
3: You got to say that Roseanne must have been one of the best examples of a dysfunctional family, but at the same time they loved each other and looked after each other, Scott.
4: Yeah, and even the aunt, would come in and bring her problems into the house, and there was no hiding her problems. Yeah, just, you know, day-to-day work problems, but she'd bring them in and the kids would be exposed to them, wouldn't they?
3: That was really big for its time, though, wasn't it? Because it did highlight the dysfunction in family, and it became one of the really good drama stroke comedies.
4: Yeah, and, it, you know, like the label of dysfunctional, what does that actually mean?
3: True.
4: Because in the end, they were relatively happy, the Connors, weren't they?
3: Yeah.
4: You know, they were working class and they probably had money issues and things like that. But I didn't, yeah, they just, yeah, but there was a lot of anger there, wasn't there? And there was a lot of arguing in the house.
3: It really was one of those programs that for the first time it wasn't all cheesy families that it was. It highlighted the fact that you could go through difficult times and fight and argue and the kids didn't necessarily do the right thing all the time. So it was really good for that.
4: One I was just going to throw at you, like, and it, I remember I don't know if I ever saw it when it was on, but one I've found, it's on YouTube occasionally and stuff, disappears. It's called Family, and that was a mid-1970s drama.
3: Yeah.
4: And I've been watching episodes. That's got a great cast. It's got Matthew Broderick's dad is the head of the household. It was called Family, and it's got Christy McNichol, who was the teen star of the time, and Meredith Baxter Burney, later in Family Ties. But it's a serious drama, and it focuses on all the problems and struggles of all the family members. But interestingly, in the 70s, it depicts the housewife, who's the main character, who's gone back to school, and she's become a music teacher. So it's almost like jumping in on the Maud sitcom, you know, with the Maud character, where she flexed herself in the times. But it's about a housewife breaking out of her traditional role and the family, the result, you know, the impact on the family, especially your dad, I think, the husband, who was like a lawyer. So that's, if you ever stuck for something, look for Family from the mid-70s.
3: I'll have a little. Was a great episode in Roseanne where the eldest daughter had been played by another actress for a short time and the original actress came back and they looked at her in one of the scenes and said something along the lines of how much she's changed while she's been away at the university or something like that.
4: Yeah, and they actually swapped again, didn't they, I think. Yeah.
3: Alan, can you tell us the story of the Clampett family?
5: Oh, yes. Good morning, Trevor and Scott. Yes, Jethro's name was Jethro Bodine. Now, his mother was Pearl Bodine, and they lived back in the, you know, back in the southeast,
3: yeah,
5: where they found the oil. And so when they came out, Pearl used to come out once in a while in the episodes, and Granny and her didn't get on too well. She'd last for a while in Beverly Hills, and then down to the Ozarks or wherever they were.
3: So why did Jethro go with them?
5: Why didn't he go? Why he went? I don't know. That's a good question, because he went with Uncle Jed. That's what we always called him, Uncle Jed. And then Ellie Mae was Jed's daughter, and then his wife, of course, passed away. So Granny was there looking after the, you know, looking after them all.
3: Why did I think that Ellie Mae was Jethro's cousin? So they're not related at all.
5: Yeah, I think they are. Yeah, they are. They're cousins, because Uncle Jed, which was Ellie Mae's father, his sister, I think, his sister's Pearl Bodine.
3: Okay, I'm with you now. So it was his sister. So they were all related. Do you think it was a good, happy family unit, Alan?
5: Oh yeah, well at the time it was so popular because the fact that you know, they've come into this new environment, you know, and Southern California was where everybody wanted to live at the time, and because I was young, I'm a 49er, so I was 12 or 13, you know, and wanted to go to see Disneyland and all that.
3: Mm. Look,
5: the show that I wanted to talk about was All in the Family with Archie Bunker.
3: Well, you see, that wasn't a very good example of good parenting, though.
5: Well, it wasn't, but it was a good example of how the at the time of the zeitgeist of the early 70s, you know, is the meathead would come home with his African-American mate Lionel, and then the spinoff was the Jeffersons. But they brought in a lot of social issues, which was, and Archie had to deal with that, and Edith, you know, the Dipsy wife.
3: Yeah.
5: And Ellie Mae, not Ellie Mae, what's her name? The daughter.
4: Sally Struthers.
5: Yeah, Sally Struthers. What was her? I can't remember her name in the show, but, you know, she always come up and argue with the dad about the Vietnam War and about social issues. So it was very popular show.
3: So true. Thank you. Jennifer said Jethro had learning. Pearl is not Jed's sister. She was his cousin. Yeah, they actually worked that out. Thank you, Jennifer. And Justin is with us as well. Have you got a question, Justin?
6: Yes, Trev and Scott. I've got a question with the Brady Bunch.
3: Yeah.
6: In the show when it was on, was there ever any mention of their, what was the dad's name? I can't remember his name.
3: Mike.
6: He never ever mentioned his wife who died, and the mum never mentioned the husband who died. So the kids that have birthdays, they didn't say we miss dad or we miss mum. It was never ever brought up.
3: But that never was it, Scott?
4: No, I think there was a sort of somber episode that one of the first, when they got married, didn't they?
3: Yeah.
4: And the cat and the dog ruined the wedding cake at the end.
3: Yeah.
4: Oh, when they went on the honeymoon. But I think there was a bit of a somber scene where Mike gave the three kids a talking to about, you know, what it meant, that getting a new mother and everything before they moved in the new house. Oh. But yeah, they were never mentioned, were they, the exes?
3: Well, you see, that would destroy the whole wonderful, delightful blended family that had been created if you had to actually take a look at how they actually got there.
4: So in other words, the children never had the other. They never had the maternal or paternal grandparents on either side, did they?
3: No, that's true too.
4: No uncles or aunts either.
3: No, we're going to forget all of that business.
4: So just moved on.
3: Thank you. Robin also joins us. Hello, Robin.
7: Hello, Trevor. Hello, Scott. Right, I'll give you, first of all, a family I wouldn't want to be with, which is the family in Frasier, the father and the two sons, because they just pick holes in each other and are totally not suited, in my opinion. They're very funny.
3: They're sort of supportive, but sort of not. When push comes to shove, though, they'll be supportive.
4: And yeah, it was interesting that when Frasier, came back to Seattle and he looks after his father, he feels compelled to look after his father because his father was injured at work. And the first season, there is a lot of tackling of the resentment that the father and son have, one of being looked after and the other one feeling he has to look after his father. Mm. That sort of dissipated. I think they sort of reached a point that moved on from that.
7: I think the dynamics were very good, and of course they were super competitive with something like a new art show or something that the boys wanted to see, of course, you know, not being snobs that they were. And the one I would like to live with or be part of, Trevor, was number 96, because as a gay man, that was totally inclusive of everything that's in that house. You know, you had people from different parts of the world, you had people who were all different shades of sexuality, and it just looked like somewhere that actually anyone could be anything.
3: Yeah, look, if we were to consider the apartment, Scott, to be a household and everybody within it a family.
4: Definitely. And, you could all gather in the shop downstairs and in the wine bar also downstairs. And if you're going to throw that in, you could also say that, the women of Wentworth Detention Centre.
3: It's a little family.
4: Well, like family, yeah. Different kind of family, but, you know, sense of belonging in each other.
3: Can I just put a very different sort of a family, point out, Scott Goodings. Hello, Mo. Oh, there it is. Hello, Mo. How are you?
8: Howdy, fellas.
3: I didn't push the button. Which families do you want to mention?
8: I'm just going to miss hearing you two clowns cracking each other up, like getting a dose of the giggles, like laughing over jumping the shark or whatever. Like, I'm really going to miss hearing the pair of you because you're really good. You're good together.
3: I will miss everybody.
4: Thanks.
8: Yeah. Yeah.
3: Maybe Scott a little bit more than some, but I would miss everybody.
8: I know. Sometimes I'll just be hearing you and I just could hear the suppressed giggling going on and it would just it was just really lovely. So anyway, thanks for that. Thanks for the time together. There was a couple of families I was thinking of, but the best one I was thinking of was like the old Downton Abbey, the Crawley family.
3: Yeah.
8: Just because like they were so you know, it was such a different time. And I just, the way that they had that very distinct upstairs, downstairs thing going on, but at the core of it, they were like a real little, you know, extended family. Like the old butler looked out for the young girl, and, you know, just the relationships. And, you know, it was just, and, you know, the father would puff his chest out and kind of stomp around, and then he'd, you know, pull his head in and be, you know, and the mother would just like roll her eyes, and, you know, it was just really wild dynamics.
3: Look, it was Scott. I can't say that, Scott, because I've never seen it.
4: Downton Abbey?
3: No.
4: No. Did you see Upstairs, Downstairs?
3: Well, Mum and Dad used to watch that, so I had to watch it.
4: There was a similar kind of thing too. You know, the household were a family, and the heads of the domestic household, they sort of treated, you know, the new young workers as their...
3: Yeah.
4: Yeah, they looked after them, paternal and maternal influences.
3: Mo, thank you.
8: Thank you.
3: See you later. And I just want to talk to Robin, because Robin's a first-time caller. Hello, Robin, how are you?
9: I'm good, thanks. How are you?
3: Thank you for giving us a ring for the first time.
9: Oh, look, I had to, because you're going soon, and you've really helped me over the years, so thank you very much.
3: Thank you, Robin. Which family?
9: I'd like to talk about Little House on the Prairie.
3: Yes.
9: And the contrast between the Ingalls family and the Olsen family, they're just night and day. One are just so, and even Nels Olsen admits it when he says to the Ingalls family that they're the richest family he knows because they've got such a good family.
3: So everyone else was envious of them.
9: They were. And even the town of Walnut Grove was kind of like a family. They're all so helpful to each other and kind. So, yeah, it's got everything to do with families, really.
3: Maybe that was his name, Nell, was it?
9: Nels Olsen.
3: Yeah.
9: He was the head of one family, and then you had the Ingalls family.
3: See, maybe Nels was just upset because his daughter was just a nasty, nasty little piece of work.
9: His wife. The whole family were just... Nels was the only nice one in the family.
3: Poor old Nels Scott Goodings.
4: I was going to ask, if you watch the new version of Little House on the Prairie?
9: I tried, but no. I just can't get... I loved the original so much that it just doesn't compare, I don't think.
3: Is there a Nelly character? In the new one?
4: Yeah.
9: There is, but it's not as good. I think they've made, because you didn't have all the political correctness back in the day,
3: yeah,
9: they were able to go further with it, but now they sort of sanitise it a bit, so it's not, it hasn't got the same, yeah, it's not the same.
3: Did she have bouncy curly hair?
9: Yes.
3: Oh, well, that's important.
9: Anyway, look, thanks, guys. I know there's other people waiting, so I'll let you go.
3: Great. Thank you very much, Robin. So, I mean, two very different families, Scott Goodings.
4: Yeah, who'd have thought watching Little House on the Prairie in the 70s too that we'd have Luke Bracey in Australian playing the Michael Landon role? How international the TV scene has become.
3: Yeah, true. Martin, very quickly before we go to the next ABC News.
10: So that was cut out. Is that me?
3: Yeah.
10: You've thrown so many up, and most of them I thought of, but I've thought of a couple others, Different Strokes or, what do you call it, Good Times.
3: Good Times was very good.
10: Yeah, why I related to Good Times is they always seemed to be hot and no air conditioner, and maybe it was the makeup, their faces were always sweating, but the catchy lines that the tall fella...
3: JJ.
10: JJ.
3: Dynamite.
10: And I used to sing the song too, and, you know, like, just looking out of the window.
3: Nice. Well, I've got to go back because the news is coming up. Scott Gooding's Good Times is a really good example of a family that was living in difficult circumstances in a set of units. It was a really good show.
4: In the projects and the housing commission flats, and their neighbours as well became their extended family too.
3: Yeah, it was very good. Hey, thank you, Scott Goodings. I might talk to you again before we finish up.
4: Yeah, maybe the next Thursday, yeah.
3: We'll see how we go. Great talking to you, Scott, as always has been, so thank you.
4: Thanks, Trevor. See ya.
3: Scott Goodings joining us, TV Freak, taking a look at the families that we either wanted to be part of or maybe didn't want to be part of. We're heading off to the next ABC News. After the news, we'll investigate the whole idea of history and this country being girt by sea.
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0: ABC News with David Rollins. US President Donald Trump has warned Iran there'll be more damage done to civilian infrastructure should it continue to target ships in the Strait of Hormuz. Nick Palmiter has the latest.
1: President Trump has made the comments via social media, saying, from this point forward, any time the Islamic Republic of Iran shoots at a ship in the Strait of Hormuz, whether it be by missile, rocket, drone or any other device or weapon, the United States will bomb and destroy one bridge or power plant. The president has spent

0: Iranian authorities say US strikes in the past 3 weeks have killed at least 50 people and wounded more than 500 others.
1: Meantime, US Secretary of State Marco Rubio has warned China of its escalating military drills near Taiwan, while also talking up the Washington-Beijing relationship. He's made the comments on the sidelines of an ASEAN meeting in the Philippines. Rubio says the naval drills are the one subject that has come up in all his meetings with Asia-Pacific partners so far. He added that he discussed the prospect of implementing a US-China Board of Trade and Investment, which was agreed upon by Presidents Trump and Xi Jinping in Beijing earlier this year.
2: And I think that's one of the potential, you know, concrete deliverables that we can have before September when that visit happens. And again, those are good ideas, and they come in the aftermath of the visit we took to China earlier this year.
1: Ousted Venezuelan President Nicolas Maduro will stand trial next year on drug trafficking charges in the U.S., along with his wife, Celia Flores. Neither of them spoke during a 15-minute hearing in New York, and both have pleaded not guilty to charges that carry a potential life prison sentence. The trial is set to proceed on June the 1st next year, with defence lawyers expected to file motions in September to challenge the indictment. Mr. Maduro and Ms. Flores have been held at a Brooklyn jail since they were seized by US forces in Caracas in early January. A digital and data specialist says the potential cyber attack on Origin Energy appears to be serious. The energy retailer is investigating whether hackers gained unauthorised access to some customers' personal information. Origin says it does not believe bank or credit card details were affected, but Neil Glentworth, founder of Evernact Consulting, says the incident should not be underestimated.
3: Origin Energy is saying that there's potential, it's looking into it. It could potentially impact 2 million of their customers, but it's still investigating. And it is a very serious hack, and it has the potential to be quite significant given the fact that this is an energy company.
1: New images have revealed the wreckage of a Pan Am passenger plane that sank off Puerto Rico more than 7 decades ago. The Clipper Endeavour crashed into the Atlantic shortly after takeoff in 1952 and has now been located about 600 metres below the surface. Expedition leader Josh Gates says the breakthrough came when an autonomous underwater vehicle captured detailed images of the aircraft on the seabed.
4: AUV, this autonomous underwater vehicle we're using, is an incredible piece of technology and shot crystal clear photos from 2,000 feet down and lit up the seabed like it was day. And suddenly this thing we've been chasing and dreaming about and looking at in, you know, old photographs was suddenly there in full color and, you know, again, made real.
1: The wreckage will remain undisturbed because the site is considered a grave. The mayor of Geelong says he hopes the upcoming Spilt Milk Festival will help attract a whole new generation of people to the regional Victorian city. Spilt Milk is Australia's biggest single-day festival and will be held in Geelong for at least the next 5 years. It's previously featured hosted performances from global stars, including Kendrick Lamar, Lorde, Dom Dolla and G-Flip. Mayor Stretch Contell says up to 55,000 young people could descend on the coastal city for this year's event.
5: The event will attract more young people into our region to help discover, you know, what is great and good about the city of Greater Geelong and the lifestyle we have here. And there is a possibility that some of them will then consider longer term options to potentially become residents.
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7: South Australia's weather for Thursday: morning frost about the northern agricultural area and Flinders. Isolated showers about the southern agricultural area and the west coast, mostly contracting to southern and western coasts in the evening. Adelaide 14, Port Lincoln 14, Port Pirie 15, Renmark 14, Mount Gambier 11 and Broken Hill 13 degrees. 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
12: Good morning. 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

0: Past 2 in Western Australia and 24 minutes to 4 in South Australia and the Northern Territory. We'll open up the lines. If there's something you would like to talk about, 1-300-800-222, something on the news, something on the radio, something that people are talking about down the street, and you want to discuss it, then give us a ring. 1-300-800-222. I'll make a suggestion. You don't have to take any notice of it, whatever it is. But I'll make a suggestion to you because we want to ask you, paycheck or passion, what was your motivation to working? What was your motivation when you were younger? Did you have a passion that you wanted to do for a job? And then perhaps there was some sort of a reality check by which you went, well, I can't do that, so I'm going to have to do this. So for you, what was it? What was the passion? What was the job that you wanted to do? And did you get to do that? But have attitudes changed as far as getting work is concerned? And how have those attitudes changed? Do people now go into careers not because it's something that they have a passion for or a job they really want to do? Do they go into careers now for the money? And is that a bad thing? I don't know if it's a good thing or a bad thing. But was that your motivation when you went into work? Did you go in to do a job because you wanted to, because it was your passion, or did you do it for the money? 1-300-800-222. Dr. Joe Winchester is a work pathway advisor helping young people make decisions about their working life. And she says there's been a shift away from following your passion towards financial security.
1: What we found in the survey was that 1 in 2 young people are making decisions about pay over passion. And when we looked at the data in particular, it wasn't necessarily that young people are looking for these amazing, you know, like remuneration packages or anything like that. It's just that they're making choices where they can see a stable financial future ahead of them.
0: So is that what you did? Did you choose a job because there was a financial stable future, or that it was a job that you'd love to do? 1-300-800-222. I don't know about you, but I just worked because I needed to get work. So whatever the job was that was going, that's what I did. So what was it for you? 1-300-800-222. Did you go into the career that you wanted to do because it paid well and because there was security? Or was it something that you were passionate about? Give us a ring and tell us. Or there might be something completely different you want to talk about, and you're more than welcome to do that as well. Hello, Joseph.
2: Hey, how you going, buddy?
0: Good. What was it for you?
2: Yeah, mate, I'm a baker pastry chef. I started my apprenticeship when I was like 16 years old, and I wanted to travel overseas, so I graduated my apprenticeship 2 weeks before I turned 21, and flew over to Paris and worked through Europe.
0: So was it a decision that you're glad that you made?
2: Oh, definitely, mate. The experience I had overseas in Europe, I travelled everywhere, like Italy, France, Germany, Ireland, Scotland, travelled all over through Europe and just did my trade at the same time.
0: Was it harder than you thought?
2: No, it was quite easy because when I started my apprenticeship, because my choice was France to start, then so I studied French for 4 years as well. So when I went over there, I was fluent in French, and it was quite easy, like 4 years apprenticeship doing pastry chef and baking. It was like the night shifts are pretty hard, like that kind of thing, getting into that. But it's amazing.
0: And you're still a pastry chef?
2: Yeah, mate, yeah, I'm still a baker pastry chef and that. Yeah, worked all over Australia as well, so.
0: Isn't that true? So are you really pleased that you actually followed your passion and you were able to make a living out of it? I guess that's the other side of it, Joseph, is that it's one thing to follow your passion, but at the same time, you need to be able to make a living.
2: Yeah, mate, I'm very passionate about my career and that, so, I'm really glad I stuck with it because as I said, I don't just cook at home. I don't just cook at work, and I've got a whole family to feed at home.
0: Yeah.
2: I've got 6 kids and a wife, and I spoil them with desserts and breads and everything like that too. So,
0: Joseph, good on you for that, because some people may not have made that decision, but that's up to whatever people want to do. I can remember I

0: had a friend and she had made a decision that she was going to study nursing and be a nurse for the first period of time for her life. And then once she'd done that and had a stability as far as finance was concerned, she'd study journalism and become a journalist. And it's that planning, which is really good.
1: Because when I was doing, after I did my apprenticeship and working, come back to Australia, I started my HR management degree and stuff. And I started playing around with that as well. So that sort of puts you in your a new area of expertise in the banking industry. So that puts you into management as well. So you start running businesses and that as well.
0: You're really good, Joseph. You did both. Look, thank you. What a great example. 1-300-800-222. Thanks, Joseph. Are you on your way to work now?
1: No, just on the way home.
0: On your way home?
1: I just finished work, and my job's pretty crazy. I basically do my job, and if I can get it all done as quickly as I can, they said I can go home. I still get paid for 8 hours, so it's pretty blessed.
0: Hey, Joseph, don't you think as well? I mean, I've been working night shift for, I don't know, for 20 or 25 years, and I quite like going home and having the day to yourself.
1: Oh, it's amazing. Like you know, I get home in the morning and I sit outside and just breathe in the fresh air before all the kids and the wife wakes up. And just watching the sun come up and thinking, oh, how blessed, because I live out in the country.
0: Yeah.
1: And how blessed I am to, you know, have the view that we have every day. You know, it's incredible.
0: Joseph, thank you for bringing us such a positive attitude at this time of the day. Thank you.
1: Yeah, all good, buddy. Have a good day.
0: How good. Made a decision to do what he wanted to do, the passion that he wanted. What a great thing to do. I mean, we don't always have those opportunities. And for many of us, we may just need to get work and be able to get whatever work we can get. And takes us to so many different places as well. But sometimes you have to be able to have the commitment, as Joseph did, to doing an apprenticeship or to doing university. For some of us, it wasn't that easy. Hello, Marion.
2: Hello, Trevor. How are you?
0: I'm well. Did you follow a passion or did you follow a career that you knew that would keep you in good stead as far as finance is concerned?
2: Oh, it wasn't finances, but certainly it was my passion. I wanted to always be a nurse. And then that was in the late 60s. I started my training at Wangaratta. And then I came here to Warrigal to work and I decided I'd go off and do my midwifery and did that for 35 years.
0: What a lovely job.
2: And loved my job. Yep. Absolutely loved my job.
0: Do you think that it's nicer having a plan and knowing that that's what you want to do and then being able to fulfil that as well?
2: Well, I have to tell you, back when I started my training as a nurse, our pay was terrible. How would you like $23.10 with board and lodging and tax taken out for a fortnight's work? But I loved it. I mean, it didn't matter that it didn't pay a lot.
0: Yeah.
2: You know, just loved the work that I did.
0: Yeah, and look, it makes things so much easier.
2: And can I say, Trevor, thank you for all those years of wonderful radio listening that you gave me and through some hard times. And I've learnt so much with the people you've had on as guests on your program. And I just wish you all the best for your retirement.
0: Thank you very much. I really appreciate it. I've had some lovely texts coming through and I appreciate all of those things, Marion. Because, I mean, I've got a wonderful job. I could not want to do anything more than the career that I've had. It wasn't one that I thought that I was going to have, but because I sort of like fell into it, but I've been really lucky to be able to actually have it.
2: And you do such a great job too, and Mick's a great producer.
0: We're very lucky to have the people that we work with as well here, Marion. Thank you for the call and thank you for the kind words.
2: And you take care, won't you?
0: Oh, we will.
2: Okay, thank you.
0: Thank you.
2: Bye-bye.
0: This is Overnights on ABC Radio. Wow, Joseph, fluent in French to chase his passion. Isn't that, because I meant to mention that, but I didn't when I was talking to Joseph, but isn't that delightful to be able to go, okay, I have this passion, I want to do it. I want to do it in France. I'm going to learn French to be able to succeed in the way that I want to. Wonderful commitment. Wonderful. Darren's a pastry chef too. Hello, Darren.
3: Yeah, g'day, Trevor. How are you?
0: So did you always want to bake as well?
3: Yeah, well, see, my great-grandfather and grandfather were bakers in Port Lincoln.
0: Mm-hmm.
3: And, so I ended up working in the local bakery in Port Lincoln when I was 14, before school. And I used to ride my BMX down there and slice bread and sweep the floors and wrap family pies and all, and they grab a couple of finger buns and then go to school at like 8:15, 20 past 8.
0: Yeah.
3: And then, yeah, the guy said, the employer said, oh, if you can slice 140 loaves of bread an hour, he goes, I'll give you an apprenticeship. So I was pretty keen. So I ended up getting 204 loaves of bread an hour out of this machine and then had an apprenticeship. So I really lost interest halfway through year 10 in high school and wanted to be a baker.
0: So are you really pleased that you made that decision?
3: Yeah, because just gives you your time in the day and you can get your work done and not have many interruptions and stuff like that.
0: Yeah.
3: But I've listened to you for 15 years in three different bakery businesses and never ever called in. And I thought, when this segment came up, I thought, bloody better give you a call and say thanks for what you've done.
0: I'm glad that you have, Darren. Thank you. And what a terrific thing to be able to recognise that you'd like to do something at that age and still be doing it and still enjoy it.
3: Oh, well, I've burnt myself out three times. So that's generally when you sell a business and then you sort of come up with a better fatigue management program to avoid things like that happening again.
0: And you're okay
3: you
0: now?
3: When you're working all the time.
0: Yeah. Are you okay now?
3: Yeah.
0: Yep.
3: Yeah. I've started, how's this? I turned my house into a bakery on the side of the highway at Cow.
0: Yeah.
3: And I call myself a pastry man. And so what I do now is I get out of bed at like 10 o'clock at night and then work through till 6:30 in the morning and then decorate until 8 o'clock and then open up the carport shop and then trade until 2 o'clock in the afternoon.
0: Good on you for doing it and good on you for keeping on doing it and find a way to be able to continue doing it as well, Darren.
3: Yeah, you can always find a way through hardship. There's always a way out. It's not easy, but it's worth doing.
0: And congratulations to you for doing it, Darren.
3: Cheers, Trev.
0: Thanks,
3: no worries.
0: Mate.
3: And enjoy your next stage of life too.
0: I will. Thank you very much. Well, isn't it good when you hear that people are able to get through difficult times, come out the other side, and be able to find a way to be able to still do your job, but actually make it that little better for yourself as well? Not possible for all of us, but it's really good when you hear that as well. Hello, John.
4: Good morning, Trevor. How are you?
0: Good. What was your pathway?
4: My pathway was basically I followed my parents. My parents were both in accountancy. I tried to be a finance accountant and didn't have the qualification, so went for a year at TAFE, then got a job and then continued part-time with TAFE, then got made redundant, went to another company, got made redundant again, ended up in the public service in the Housing Commission where my parents met.
0: Yeah.
4: The Housing Commission in New South Wales. Hmm. And so I ended up with all the accounting training and everything, working in the place where my parents met all those years ago. And I then regarded myself as a second generation Housing Commission person.
0: Yeah. And went on into accountancy?
4: I continued on in accountancy, and basically I never became a financial accountant. That never happened.
0: Mm.
4: But I was happy doing what I was doing, which was low-level accounting work.
0: And that's the important thing, John, is that you find the thing that you enjoy doing and you can live with that as well.
4: That's right. Well, I'm retired now too, so I managed to get through my life and career and doing what I enjoyed. I can look back on it and say I enjoyed doing my work. Didn't enjoy getting made redundant a few times, but that just hardens you up and picks you up a bit and moves you on.
0: Good on you. Thank you. And it's that enjoyment aspect of being lucky enough to be able to do that. Not everybody gets to. And that's important to recognise as well, that we don't always get to do the things that I wanted to be a marine biologist. Then I wanted to be a television camera person and didn't get to be either of those. Then I wanted to do broadcasting, didn't pass the university thing, but lucky enough to get work experience and then work within the ABC for a period of time and find myself here. You know, there's those sliding door things. Sliding door things, I reckon, are a really relevant thing as well. Hello, Nicole.
5: Hiya.
0: Oh, you're sort of zoning in and out a bit. What did you want to mention?
5: My path was stunts for movies and film and everything, and I became a prison officer and got into security to pay for the stunts, and then ended up coming really good in the security world and do private protection now around the world, and then I've come back to stunts in the meantime.
0: How exciting. What a life.
5: Yeah. So, yeah, all those passions all paid for my world travel and careers that I love.
0: So, first of all, with the stunt work, so what sort of things did you do with that?
5: So I did some, live stunts and that. So for the military, I did, they would blow me up and set us on fire and do stuff for them to do live training, and then did a bit of stuff at Movie World and some films recently and TV and, yeah.
0: So were you happy, though, also doing the prison guard work?
5: Yeah, I really loved it because then I found that I was extremely good at security and high, hostile environments. So I actually ended up loving that more for a while and went down that rabbit hole around the world and got some more training and got into more hostile environments. And now it matches up really well with the security in some world. And so I've come back now as a specialist for movies and film and now work on running security companies for film sets.
0: Did you ever, were you challenged, though, as far as your own security is concerned and being able to work with that and live with that?
5: I didn't have any problems with it. I'm really good at what they call compartmentalising, so I can detach from it being personal, so I never really had any issues with that, and I find it more intriguing to me, the violence, because I always work out how I can solve it before it gets to that point, and I'm happy to deal with it when it does get to that point.
0: I'm pleased you mentioned that, because a lot of what you would do is being able to diffuse situations as much as it is to deal with them in another way.
5: Yeah. So it's like a game of chess to me. I'm happy to go either way, but it's more of a game to me now. I'm like, oh, which way are we going to go?
0: Yeah. How come you're awake early, Nicole?
5: I just finished a job on a film set at the moment, so I'm running a security company for them.
0: Oh, exciting. Can you tell us what it is?
5: Not yet.
0: Is it an action film?
5: They don't give us too much information, so we don't release it as well, so which I'm happy. I just turn up and look after the place and then go home.
0: All right, and you're not going to tell us, are you?
5: No, we can't really.
0: Is it an overseas film?
5: No, it's Australian.
0: It's an Australian film?
5: Yeah.
0: Okay, is it a period film?
5: I actually don't know.
0: I'm not going to get anything out of you, but thank you very much for giving us a call, Nicole.
5: No problem.
0: I thought I might have managed to sneak some information out there, but no. Uma will be our last caller. Hello.
6: Hey, good morning, Trevor. So nice to finally speaking with you. But yeah. I know what you're what is the current topic. So do you want to know what I was born in Fiji and I moved to Australia in 77 and then moved to Adelaide. And I decided that, I was teaching in high school. We were a young married couple when we moved here. Hmm. So I was told that there was a glut of teachers and with a young child, I said I wanted to do some part-time studies. And I was very interested in doing library studies in Adelaide. And so I was very lucky just being in the right place at the right time. And I decided to do a pair of professional library studies in library technicians. And within my second year of studying, I managed to get a job at the State Library of South Australia and worked there for 34 years, or nearly 35 years, and retired about 8 years ago, mainly to look after my husband. But, yeah, we're both getting on in life. I'm 74 now. And I have been listening to you on and off for some years, and really enjoy what you know, your style of conducting your show.
0: Thank you.
6: And I think I'll really miss you.
0: I'm glad that you've called, and thank you very much for again for saying such kind things, Uma. And thank you for giving us a ring and having the chance to have a chat with you.
6: Yeah, good luck to you. And and when you left last time and we went back to Melbourne to do your day show, I was quite, you know, disappointed that you weren't going to be. But then one day I, you know, woke up, I always listen to ABC, I tend to the radio, and I heard your voice. And since then I have been, I'm not a very good sleeper, so I do listen to the radio. You know,
0: it was a little bit like coming home for me, and have enjoyed coming back and finishing my job here on the program that I started with. Uma, thank you, and thank you for giving us a ring. We're not coming up to the news. We're going to talk about being girt by sea. I'm not sure if you've heard the word girt in any other way apart from in our national anthem, that we're girt by sea. So we're going to take a look at historically how being girt by sea has affected us historically. We take a look at that next. The theme was worked out beautifully by Ruby, who sent in a lovely text saying thanks to you. The song is All Right Soon by Zach Gill. It was a song that has helped me through hard times, and I hope it can help someone else listening too. I'm going to miss you. Thank you, Ruby. Thank you for the kind words as well. This is the song. I'm looking forward to hearing it. Thank you.

0: That's Zach Gill in a song called All Right Soon. For many of you out there who might be feeling a little bit stressed, be all right soon. Nice sentiment. Thank you, Carol from Adelaide, for the lovely sex text that you've sent. We are girt by sea. So as we are so girt by sea, how does that affect us historically? We're going to investigate that next.
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0: David Hunt is the author of the GIRT series of Australian history books, including GIRT Nation. And what better person to talk to about the whole issue as far as GIRTness is concerned than David. Hello, David.
5: G'day, Trevor.
0: We're girt by sea. Do we ever hear the word girt anywhere else?
5: I think it's safe to say that girt is a pretty archaic word, and the only time that it's ever used is in the Australian National Anthem or those who repeat it or make fun of it, and in some sort of biblical contexts. And that's about it.
0: Why don't we get stuck straight into it? And we should ask the question, are we more girt than anybody else by sea?
5: We are. I mean, in terms of maritime girtitude, we are the number one nation. And in that I'm talking about a country with, no land borders with another country, no borders with another country. So if you have a look at the size of Australia, we're about 3.5 times the land mass of Greenland, which is sort of the second largest island going around. And, you know, that's not an independent nation. It's just sort of an outpost of Denmark, however much President Trump would like to change that.
0: True.
5: So, we're the number one girt nation.
0: If we go way back into history, into our First Nations people, did that girtedness affect them as far as history is concerned?
5: Look, so when the First Nations people first started popping up on our shores 65,000 plus years ago, sea levels were about 70 metres lower. So what we call Australia looked very different. The landmass is sort of known by anthropologist types as Sahul, and it took in what we now think of as Australia. Tasmania was connected, as was Papua New Guinea, as were various coastal shelves. So we had a very different looking place, and it also meant that the sea passages that separated that landmass for Asia were both narrower and shallower. So at the time, it was actually possible to get, you know, on your bamboo raft and get from Southeast Asia to what is now Australia without ever losing sight of land. So island hopping was the thing. And then rising sea levels created, a more isolated place that meant those boatloads of people who'd come over sort of stopped coming over or came over far less regularly.
0: So we weren't as girt. We became girter later.
5: We were at our least girt, now we are at maximum girtage, yes.
0: So when the Europeans discovered Australia and they decided to colonise, did the girtness actually have a big effect with that?
5: Yeah, look, so before 1675,

0: All of Australia's, all of England's convicts had been packed off to the United States. And so, with the American War of Independence, Britain is desperately searching for a new place to, dump all of its pickpockets, sheep thieves, and Irishmen. And it spends time working out what to do. They're put on these sort of decomposing boats called convict hulks in British ports, and it takes 13 years for them to come up with an alternative. And the things that initially seemed unattractive about New South Wales over that period of time came to be seen as virtues. Joseph Banks, who was the botanist on Cook's Endeavour voyage here in 1770, actually proposed Botany Bay as the new source of a convict colony, a new place for a convict colony in 1779. And people said, oh, look, it's too far away, it's too difficult to get to. And then the penny dropped after a number of other places were considered and rejected for practical reasons, that being a long way away and being surrounded by water was a pretty good thing, because the convicts who'd been sent to America got off the boat, had a bit of a look around, and then sort of caught another boat back to Britain. And so the isolation in New South Wales and the fact that the convict colony could only be accessed by the sea came to be seen as as an advantage in keeping the convicts strictly controlled and under the British thumb.
1: So in this case, the Gertitude was a positive aspect, and so they decided that
0: Well,
1: because of
0: perhaps not if you're a convict.
1: no, that's true.
0: But if
1: Was
0: you're a, if
1: good for keeping them on there, not so good for
0: Yeah.
1: getting off.
0: Well, look, I mean, and the irony of this is that the first convicts actually managed to escape within a couple of weeks, because when Arthur Phillip and the First Fleet rock up in 1788, a few days later, the French also appear in Botany Bay, and you have a French waiter, Peter Paris, and a convict lady, Anne Smith, who managed to sort of hitch a ride out with the French. So, the isolation thing, although it was a significant factor, proved to be not 100% watertight after just a couple of weeks.
1: We're taking a look at Australia's Gertitude and how girt we are in, we hear it in our national anthem. So we're taking a look at it historically, how being girt by sea in Australia and how it affected us historically. We're joined by David Hunt, who's the author of the Gert series of Australian history books, including Gert Nation. David, okay, so we're here. Did that mean that we were then isolated because we were girt by sea, and
0: Look,
1: did that have an effect?
0: absolutely. And what you have in the first years, the first sort of 3 years of the convict colony of New South Wales, is you have them thinking that they've been forgotten by the rest of the world. After the French leave, no other ships appear. Where the convicts are running out of food, you've got people getting pretty close to the edge of starvation. Their clothes are literally falling apart in the Australian sun. You've got convicts, working, trying to sort of hand hoe fields, working in the nude. Things are getting pretty grim. And the isolation really began to worry, people responsible for keeping this place afloat. They end up sending, their only sort of functioning ship, the Sirius, off to South Africa, effectively, to try and get some supplies. And those early years, the sense of isolation was immense. And it wasn't until the Second Fleet came along that you started to get a little more shipping coming in and some contact with the outside world for the convict colony.
1: Were there opportunities to go back again I mean, because if there were soldiers that were here or free settlers, but I know it wasn't too good for the convicts.
0: So the minimum sentence for transportation was 7 years. And so everybody who was sent out here in 1788 who was here for at least 7 years. Now, if you were a British Marine or if you were a civilian administrator, there was scope to go back, but not in those first few years because there was simply no shipping coming in and out. And also, you know, Governor Phillip was an incredibly organised chap, but somehow he managed to leave all of the convict sentence information back in Britain. So when he got out here, he had no idea who was serving 7 years and who was serving longer. So James Roos, who's known as the bloke who sort of established, you know, effective agriculture out, you know, in the Parramatta region, the Cumberland Plains, kept on saying, look, my 7 years are up. I'd like to go home now. And people would say, look, we're very sorry, James. We don't actually know that because we've got no record of your sentence. So it took a few, it took a little while, but also, you know, if you're a convict, you got free transportation out here, but once you stopped being a convict, you had to pay your own way back at commercial rates.
1: Yeah.
0: And so it was not easy unless you had some cash, you know, leaving the joint. And by the time that people wanted to start leaving the joint, many of them had made more successful lives here than they ever had back in Britain. So a lot of the convicts who were time-expired convicts ended up staying here.
1: So this fact that because we're girt by sea and the distances were quite large for people to be able to come and leave, and you're saying they didn't leave, for the Indigenous population, they were then stuck with all of these people and they weren't going to go back. So they had to live under the circumstances.
0: Yeah, look, in the early days of settlement, the British government pursued a policy referred to as the limits of location. And the idea was that really there should be no settlement other than sort of a 200-kilometre radius around Sydney and a couple of strategic outposts, places like Port Macquarie. And there was no plan to settle a larger area. If you're running a prison, you want to keep the prison sufficiently small as to control the population. And so it was an incredibly rude shock for the Eora and the other First Nations people around Sydney. But It took really several decades until you had the settlement of Tasmania in the very early 1800s, and that was rapid. And then still on the mainland, it really wasn't until after 1835, with Melbourne being sort of set up as a Tasmanian outpost, that you have the breaks being taken off and sort of widespread settlement, people moving out over the riverlands and plains with their sheep, that you have this sort of catastrophic wave of settlement that impacted First Nations people incredibly quickly. It was the most rapid colonial expansion in world history.
1: So we take a look at where this isolated community, and there's not a lot of people coming in and out for obvious reasons. Then how do you establish a solid community in that you've got soldiers here, you've got convicts here, you've probably got some settlers, you've got an Indigenous community that doesn't particularly want these people here. So how do you create a society with just naval officers?
0: Yeah, well, look, and that was problematic, and it was a question of what sort of society there was going to be, and there was tension between Britain that very much wanted to keep this place a small, controlled convict colony with no sort of economic output, no trade. So one of the advantages for the Brits was that they could completely control trade in and out, and they said only the British East India Company can bring goods in and out, and it will only bring those goods in and out that we approve. And so that was the sort of command and control mentality of Britain. But out here, people started getting different ideas, and free settlement sort of gradually sort of trickled along from the early 1800s, really. And those settlers wanted to participate in sort of world economic life and to grow things and to sell things. And you have time-served convicts who join that sort of local economy and contribute to it. And then you have a governor like Lachlan Macquarie who came in 1810, and he bought into that vision of not just being a convict society, but being a civil society. And so he pursued a number of policies that Britain actually disapproved of. And one of those that ultimately bore fruit was ending the monopoly of the British East India Company, and allowing, effectively a much easier sort of trade arrangement with the rest of the world.
1: We're talking about being girt by sea and how it has affected us historically. If you'd like to give us a ring, 1300 800 222. How do you think the isolation of Australia and our girtness, as far as the sea is concerned around us, how do you think it affects us historically? 1300 800 222, or text us on 0437 774 774.
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3: The ABC is looking for trailblazers 18 to 28 with a drive for making change in their regional communities. Applications close August 1. abc.net.au/trailblazers.
1: We're joined by David Hunt, author of the GIRT series of Australian history books, including GIRT Nation. David, if we got the isolation on one side as far as being girt by sea, we've also got very inhospitable inland areas as well. So we're sort of confined to a strip.
0: Between the rock and the hard place, I suppose. Look, it took a long while for anybody to actually work that out. So you have in the sort of 1810s and onwards, indeed through to the sort of 1840s, you have a bunch of explorers who are not just seeking to, and a bunch of explorers and entrepreneurs who are not just seeking to sort of trade outwards, but to develop economically inwards. And so you have Australia or the Australian colonies as essential coastal communities that are gradually moving inland. But you've got an explorer like John Oxley who, you know, was pottering around in the 1810s, convinced that there was a vast inland sea, you know, in the middle of Australia. Charles Sturt in the 1830s, sets off in 1840s, still believes that there's a giant inland sea in the middle of Australia. So you have all of these explorers who are trying to, you know, find this, what they believe is incredibly sort of fertile land in the middle of the continent. And after a while, they keep on running into lots of sand. And you have some very sort of bad economic decisions as people try and establish agricultural communities in areas that just don't support them. They might set up the farm 1 year after a big rain and think this is great, and then they've got 15 years of drought. So there's a line in South Australia called the Goyder Line, which is sort of seen as the sort of line, if you go further north, there's just no point, you know, farming anything. You had people sort of going and setting up beyond that because they hadn't yet realised how difficult and inconsistent the Australian environment was for a Eurocentric approach to land management.
1: Actually, that Eurocentricity, when you take a look at things like immigration, there's a lot of talk about immigration at the moment,
0: yep.
1: David.
0: Yep. But there is.
1: Our girtness might have been one of the issues as far as immigration was concerned as well.
0: Well, what Australia had was the ability to control arrival to the continent in a way that many other societies didn't have. You have the first attempts at restricting particular forms of immigration in 1855, 1856, where there's concern in Victoria about the influx of Chinese to the goldfields, because the Chinese proved themselves to be exceptionally good at finding gold, and there was a concern that these people were coming over here and, you know, making off with all of our gold, and, you know, they were culturally different, and so you've got this huge sort of anti-Chinese sentiment blows up, and the Victorian government has a policy which is, if you are the captain of a ship coming to Australia, you are only allowed to bring in one Chinese person per 10 tons of ship, and you have to pay an import duty of £10 for each Chinese person unloaded in Australia. You know, this was a pretty bizarre policy at the time. And the Chinese got around it by simply being dropped at the Victorian border in the South Australian town of Rome.
4: That's right.
0: And literally marching across the desert to the goldfields. But what happened with, and you have throughout the back end of the, through the second half of the 19th century, you have Queensland, Western Australia, New South Wales, Victoria, all at various times attempting to control Chinese immigration. But the inconsistent timing of the and differences between their policies meant that it wasn't too hard for people who really wanted to come here to land in a friendlier colony to immigrants like South Australia, which at that stage extended all the way up and included the Northern Territory. But when you have federation and the coming together of the Australian colonies, you have the White Australia policy introduced in 1901. There is one set of rules all of a sudden, and those rules were the most extreme in the world for keeping not just Chinese people out, but effectively all non-white people out. And so the fact that we had this sort of, you know, we were surrounded by a giant moat, enabled the introduction of this sort of fortress Australia mentality, and supported the White Australia policy, which would have been impossible in many other parts of the world, but our geography and the fact that we were surrounded by water made it possible to implement that here.
1: Sandra, what did you want to mention?
5: Oh, well, I actually live on a property in Wards River, which is inland from Port Stephens, where the Australian Agricultural Company were given all of this land to settle in the 1820s. And my house was actually built in between 1920 and 1830. And the Australian Agricultural Company brought sheep in here. And of course, it wasn't suitable because the country was too wet, and they moved away and the country was all cut up and sold. And that's how my place. And interestingly, my great great grandfather came out here as a convict in those years. And so it sort of family, although he obviously didn't know anything about the because he was in Sydney and then up in the Blue Mountains. But my property was part of the spread out that the government had in all of these new settlements. And before I go, I just want to say thank you very much, Trevor, for all of your wonderful programs. You've kept me interested in the night when I can't sleep.
1: Thank you.
5: I just wanted to comment about that.
1: Good on you. Thank you. Hey, David, when did we start to not be so affected by our isolation and not be so affected by the amount of water that we have around us?
0: Well, look, I'd argue today that that same rule still holds true in the sense that, you know, sort of post the the Tampa boat issue in 2001, we have still been able to control access both economically and by people to Australia in a way that many other

0: the ability to control, in inverted commas, unwanted arrivals by sea. However, obviously, you've got the introduction of aircraft that made it economically possible for people in the middle class to fly from the 1960s. What you have there is you have a huge number of Australians going and visiting Europe and taking an interest in the rest of the world and saying, gee, this Italy's a pretty good place. This wine's not bad. We'd like to bring some of these ideas back home to Australia. And so, really, I think after World War II, you have an Australia that is pursuing Arthur Calwell's sort of policy approach of sort of populate or perish. There was the idea that you needed to have more people in Australia to defend Australia from future invasions. And so you begin to see cracks in the White Australia policy, which favoured British immigrants over all else. And you have people coming in from the Baltic states in the late 1940s. That gradually sort of moves into Southern Europeans, Italians, and Greeks. And so you have Australia becoming a more cosmopolitan place as a result of World War II and as a result of Australians travelling overseas more regularly by plane in the 1960s and being exposed to the outside world. And that really, in the 1970s, becomes a shift of policy from limited immigration with assimilation as its stated goal to Malcolm Fraser's sort of late 1970s policy of multiculturalism, which has been the sort of dominant sort of policy in terms of immigration to this day. So I'd say World War II and the increased ability to transport by air in the 1960s both put both reduced or weakened all to Malcolm Fraser's sort of late 1970s policy of multiculturalism, which has been the sort of dominant sort of policy in terms of immigration to this day. So I'd say World War II and the increased ability to transport by air in the 1960s both put both reduced or weakened that sense of isolation and opened us up to the rest of the world.
1: Our news is coming up, but I just wanted to mention when the situation where we're now with the H5N1 virus, as far as the bird flu is concerned, thank goodness we have been girt by sea because it's one of the things that's actually kept that at bay for quite a while.
0: And many other diseases as well. I mean, Australia, in terms of a large economy, has been very well protected from a range of very nasty, unpleasant diseases that can decimate Australian agriculture and other products and people as well.
1: David, thank you for joining us and talking about our gratitude.
0: Thank you, and Trevor, good luck sailing into the wide open blue seas of retirement.
1: I will. Great. Thanks, David.
0: Okay, mate.
1: David Hunt, author of GERT series Australian history books, including GERT Nation. Right now, though, we're heading off to the next ABC News.

0: could result in nuclear proliferation in the region.
1: What we need is fewer centrifuges in the Middle East, not more. This failure joins a series of diplomatic failures centered on one key issue. Israel is losing influence over its own fate.
0: China has told Australia to butt out of issues concerning the South China Sea. As Foreign Affairs reporter Stephen Jedgetts explains, the warning came on the sidelines of an ASEAN meeting in the Philippines.
2: In the case of the South China Sea, the argument from China is that Australia really has, you know, no business commenting on this because it's not a direct party to the talks. Australia's response is, well, you know, it's all very well and true, but in the end, you know, what happens in the South China Sea has regional and global consequences, including for Australia.

Good morning, this is ABC News with David Rowlands. Former Israeli Prime Minister Naftali Bennett has slammed Benjamin Netanyahu's government, accusing it of a strategic failure over reports of an emerging nuclear deal between Saudi Arabia and the US. Reports suggest the deal has been agreed to and could allow Saudi Arabia to eventually enrich uranium. Mr. Bennett, who is bidding to form a new government at Israeli elections in October, has taken aim at his political rival Netanyahu. He also says the US-Saudi deal

0: Nicolas Maduro will stand trial next year on drug trafficking charges in the US, along with his wife Celia Flores, after the couple appeared for 15 minutes at a brief court hearing in New York. With more, here's the BBC's Will Grant.
1: His lawyers will be arguing that the entire case needs to be tossed, that he was the sitting head of state, that he has immunity, diplomatic immunity in that regard, and that there is no case to be heard. I'm not sure how much success they will have in that regard, but that will be the line that they will be taking, not just for Nicolas Maduro, but for his wife, the former First Lady Celia Flores, too.
0: A French modelling scout with close ties to the late US financier and pedophile Jeffrey Epstein has been found dead at his home outside of Paris. Under investigation in France, Daniel Sayed was one of several French men accused of aiding Epstein in his trafficking and abuse of women. Sayed has not yet been, or had not been, questioned by investigators, but had denied the allegations, saying he wanted to be heard and give his version of events. Investigation into his death is underway. Staying in France, where health authorities say the country recorded over 5,700 more deaths than normal in a two-week period over June and July as it swatted through a record heat wave. The count, which includes all deaths regardless of their cause, represents a 36% excess mortality rate during the period. More than half of the excess deaths were recorded between June 25 and 27, when temperatures went well above the 40 degrees Celsius mark. A leading brain injury expert says there is still much to learn about chronic traumatic encephalopathy, after former Socceroos captain Paul Wade revealed he has been diagnosed with probable CTE. The 64-year-old says he is speaking publicly to raise awareness of the long-term risks associated with repeated head impacts in sport. Clinical neurophysiologist Professor Alan Pearce says one of the biggest challenges is that the disease can develop gradually and often goes unnoticed.
2: It's a slowly progressing disease, so many people may not even notice that the person has changed. And so CTE is this sort of invisible disease that people are worried about. And we don't really know the full extent of how this disease progresses because we have such little research on CTE.
0: Pole vaulter Nina Kennedy and para swimmer Tim Hodge will lead Australia out for the Commonwealth Games opening ceremony early tomorrow morning, Australian time. Jessica Stewart has more from Glasgow.
3: Nina Kennedy, the defending Olympic and Commonwealth women's pole vault champion, will bear Australia's flag for the opening ceremony of the Glasgow 2026 Games. Members of the 255 strongest at her third Commonwealth Games. Para swimmer Tim Hodge has been named as Australia's baton bearer, a new tradition introduced at the 23rd edition of the Games. This is Hodge's third Commonwealth Games. He'll be aiming to add to his two silvers and a gold medal he's already won.
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5: South Australia's weather for Thursday: morning frost about the northern agricultural area and Flinders. Isolated showers about the southern agricultural area and the west coast, mostly contracting to southern and western coasts in the evening. Adelaide 14, Port Lincoln 14, Port Pirie 15, Renmark 14, Mount Gambier 11 and Broken Hill 13 degrees. 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
7: Good morning. The time is 5 minutes after five. 5 minutes after three in WA and 25 minutes to five in South Australia and in the Northern Territory. We wanted to ask you this morning if there have been moments where you found like, or sort of felt like you were the odd person out, that everybody else was just that little bit different to you. 1-300-800-222. In a good way. I mean, the reason that I'm talking about this is when I went to the gym the other day, I decided to have a swim. And when I went for a swim, it was at the same time that the water aerobics was happening. I think it's still called water aerobics. Anyway, so there was a large group of people that were involved in the water aerobics. I was just swimming laps. And there was one bloke probably in amongst the 40, 50 people that were doing water aerobics, and he was sort of the odd one out, but he wasn't, because he was participating and it was really good, because those water aerobics are particularly good as far as fitness is concerned. But he was the only person, the only bloke that was in that class, And I wanted to ask you, when have you felt like you're the odd one out, that you're the only person that perhaps was in part of that group, that perhaps was at that particular hotel? Perhaps you were the odd person out at a wedding, like when I went to a wedding when I was 18 and got very dressed up in a jacket and a tie and a pair of pants and even a waistcoat, because waistcoats were big at that particular point in time. And it was a barbecue wedding and everyone else was in shorts and T-shirts. Bit embarrassing, felt like the odd one out, but had a great old time. So when have you been in that situation that you felt you were the odd one out? 1-300-800-222. Fiona Clark, Vantage Point Asset Management, that's where she works, and she's with us to take a look at finance. Hello, Fiona.
8: Good morning.
7: Or should I say owner?
8: You remembered.
7: I remembered.
8: Yes. Yes. Well, firstly, go you for going to the gym, and go all of those other people, well done, for attending an aqua or water aerobics class. You're yeah. quite right. It's very, very good for you.
7: They're really good for you. I haven't done it simply because I'm not sure if I'd be able to.
8: Looks excellent too hard. On the joints. Mm.
7: Have you ever been felt like you're the odd one out?
8: Well, I could go down the being a woman in finance, but I won't. I would say the funniest one was when I took my three young adult daughters to a concert for an American rap artist whose nice. Name might be sort of like a feature of financial currency, maybe yes. like half a dollar, you know?
7: Yeah.
8: And not just because I'm a fan of the music, but because that particular artist features in a movie that we're quite fond of that's a bit of a family favourite. Anyway, I may have been the oldest person in the audience by about 40 years, put it that way.
7: How did you go, though?
8: It is. Look, I had a great time, and the highlight for me was that there was this very tall young man in front of me. Now, normally I know at a concert that's not an issue, but he turned around and saw this little old lady behind him, and we got into a lovely conversation, and this gentleman, this young man, may not have been hard on the eyes, and my daughters on the train on the way home, I got the worst interrogation of my life. What were you saying? What did he say to you? How come he was talking to you and not us? And it was quite funny. So, yeah, I had a good time. I had so many instructions about what I was and wasn't allowed to do. I was not allowed to dance. I was not even allowed to sway. And any of the dance moves that everybody else in the audience was actually doing, you know, when the audience moves yeah. in, like some of his moves are quite known. No, I was

0: I had to stand there straight because of the looks that I was getting from my beautiful young daughters.
1: So you didn't do it anyway to embarrass them?
0: No, I didn't want to embarrass them. Look, to be honest, it was a little bit embarrassing. There were a couple of adults there, but they were there with children, like younger children, as supervising kind of role, whereas I was clearly the oldest person there of my own volition, if that makes sense.
1: Free will. Yeah. But good on you, though.
0: No, it was fun. I had a good time.
1: Well, there you go. And you were the most popular person there.
0: Well, certainly in the eyes of the gentleman in front of me, I certainly got his attention.
1: Good form.
0: Much to the disgust of my daughters.
1: Yeah. Mm. Did you just like go, just, yeah, I think that's good. Did you just sort of like look at him and go, huh?
0: Mum's still got it. No, Mum's I didn't. I did not. I did not go down that track. No, I did not.
1: Let's take a look at what's happening in finance.
0: Well, it's pretty quiet. In fact, that's lovely that we've got something else to talk about because there's not much going on. The Dow Jones is up a touch, up 0.1%. That's 40 points. The S&P 500 is down like nothing, down 2 points. The Nasdaq's up 87 points. That's down about a third of a percent. So really the markets are focused on uncertainty in the oil price. The oil price is up another 3% overnight and concerns about geopolitical issues. And, of course, results season on the US. And there are some big numbers this week, and particularly Alphabet and Tesla are reporting after the market closes today. So a lot of people on the sidelines, not much to talk about in the US. In terms of European markets, they closed up 0.6%. The UK market had a great session, up 1.2%. Germany was up 0.6%. France was up 0.9%. That's it. And I mentioned commodity prices being a little bit stronger. In particular, the oil price up 3.3%. That's $2.78 to $87.12 a barrel. The spot gold price also up a touch, up 1.4%. That's $57 exactly to $4,135 an ounce. And iron ore is also down 0.8%. I read my numbers wrong, to $97.60 a tonne. Now, despite the fact that the US markets are pretty flat, our futures are huge. They're up about 73 points, which is a fairly big percentage. It's up 0.8%. So it does look like the market is going to open quite a bit stronger today when things open. We have a bit out today in terms of data. We've got employment numbers out today. They'll be very closely watched. The market's expecting 15,000 new jobs to have been created. The unemployment rate's expected to stay at 4.4%. And then ahead tonight, we've got the European Central Bank meeting, but no change in interest rates as expected there, but a bit going on. And as I mentioned, of course, we've got those results coming out in the US. In terms of the currency, the Aussie dollar is down just a touch. It's trading at 69.94 US cents, 52.3 pence, 61.3 euro cents. So quiet session, but looks like when we open today, it will be a nice positive session for us.
1: Lovely stuff. Thank you, Fiona.
0: Pleasure.
1: Fifi Clark joining us on the program this morning from Advantage Point Asset Management. Speaking of people who are part of the family, are part of the ABC group, so would not feel marginalised or by herself at all, Kate Mead, ABC reporter, hello.
2: Good morning, Trevor.
1: See, I was just being all inclusive.
2: We're all here. I hope everyone got a big hug this morning from Trevor.
1: I wanted to point out, because Fiona mentioned going to a concert. Right, and she felt like the oldest people. I've been to see Finn play on occasions at the pub, and I've been and bought a pot, you know, like a pot of beer.
2: Yeah,
1: and walking around with that because that's what I thought it did. And everyone's drinking pints, and I'd never felt more isolated and alone.
2: Or even worse, Trevor.
1: What?
2: Craft beer.
1: No, it wasn't craft beer. No. That was going just that little bit too far.
2: Too far.
1: But everybody else was walking around with pints, and we just always drank pots.
2: Yeah.
1: And so I felt like I was definitely the odd one out.
2: You weren't feeling like the cool dad?
1: No, I just felt like the old guy in the corner with the little beer.
2: You've got to just let him go. It's cool that you were there, if we're using that word, cool.
1: Cool, we can. we say vibe, we can put that in there somewhere. Have you ever felt like you were the odd one out?
2: Every day, okay. But the worst probably that I felt it was actually I moved to Adelaide in South Australia for a job. And it was very quickly pointed out to me two things. Mm-hmm. They will never forgive Victorians for taking the Grand Prix. They had a slogan, kick a Vic. I used to go to people and say, please, please, before I start, I am a Victorian, but I promise I'm a really nice person. But mostly it was the way I speak that was tripping me up. I like to think that they actually improved my speech over the 12 months that I lived there.

0: because you wouldn't go to a dance. You would go to a dance. Yes. And it was just little things like that. They speak so beautifully. I slipstream, I think. Sometimes I sound like true Kate, as I am.
1: Well, you should
0: and be. And sometimes I do sound, with round vowels, like the South Australians have taught me to speak.
1: So the other way.
0: Very out of water over in South Australia for a long time.
1: I came to Victoria from Western Australia, so it was the other way around.
0: Yeah, I was told
1: that I sounded English and sounded like a pom and all of that sort of business.
0: Do you sometimes amp that up a little bit?
1: Yes.
0: Yeah. Oh, yes, of course.
1: Oh, yes.
0: Okay.
1: David, when have you felt like you were a fish out of water or you were the only one?
2: A couple of times a year, being a truck driver and wearing steel cap boots, a couple of times a year I go to the Asian lady shops at shopping centre and get my feet done,
1: clipped
2: and done whatever else. And yeah, they've been the only male there. You'd see everybody walking past. You go, yes.
1: So, but when they did, they look at your feet and go, ooh.
2: Oh yeah, of course. But they.
0: What are you saying? They're not a beautiful pink shellac.
2: Well, we won't talk about that.
0: No, okay.
2: I just get the mess.
1: But the thing is, though, but a lot of men go and get pedicures.
0: Yeah,
1: now.
0: All the time. Yeah. I hope this makes you feel better. I mean, I don't see a lot of them, but I would say I do. And, you know, it doesn't bother anybody. I mean, if the nails need done, they need done.
1: Well, that's the thing, is it doesn't bother anybody.
0: No.
1: And it was just really good to see that guy that was amongst that group of women doing those exercises and that swimming one, because it just, you think, well, yeah, it's good.
0: Yeah. Yeah, if you want to do it, no dramas.
1: Yeah. Let's have a look at some stories that we'll hear about today.
0: You might remember yesterday I was talking about the Oz Alert and how it's all booked in for Monday, 2 p.m., for an alert to go off on our phone, and that there was some chatter that it may be getting delayed. Now, this Oz Alert, just to remind everyone, it's an alert that would go off in an emergency, including floods, fires, security threats, health and biohazard emergencies. So yesterday I was saying, look, there's concerns. States and territories have concerns about regional and remote areas around Australia. They have concerns about language, and we're talking about perhaps a delay needs to happen. Well, that meeting happened yesterday. Mm-hmm. It is going ahead on Monday, and I'll apologise and not all apologise all at once. I will keep talking about this because I do have some concerns about it.
1: Mm.
0: And I'll explain what they are in a moment. And that is, so in terms of it going ahead, that we've been assured that it is a superior model, this like an app that's going out. It doesn't just use one telco provider, so it sits kind of on its own. It will be a 10-second siren. It will vibrate as well, and a test message will appear on the screen. Now, the government was asked, what about people with older phones and things like that? They've said, plug it in, try, make sure it's updated. Most people have an updated form of phone that this will work with.
1: Yep.
0: So it should be, by what they've looked at, very few phones or little phones or the minority of phones that this wouldn't work on. So, but you can check. You can make sure that your phone is as up to date as possible. This is the part that has my concern, and this is why I'll keep talking about it until Monday, is that people are being reminded that if you are in a domestic violence situation or you have a second phone for whatever safety reason that you need, this phone will go off at 2 o'clock on Monday.
1: Can't you turn it off?
0: So, yes, there's two things that you can do. You can switch it to airplane mode or off, but here's the but. You need to do it 1 hour before that alarm and then keep it off or in airplane mode for 24 hours. That's the advice that we've been given from yesterday.
1: Good to know.
0: So it's going ahead on Tuesday. So I'll keep reminding you all about it, because otherwise, I will be the person, by the way, the alarm will go off on my phone and I'll go, whoa, what's happening? I'll go, that's right. I've been reminding everyone about it since Wednesday.
1: But I guess one of the things, because I was thinking about this when we spoke about it yesterday, is that you go ahead and do it, and then you'll also find out what the problems are. And this is a test. So
0: it's a test.
1: Okay, then we've got problems in this area, this area, this area, and we can work at fixing it.
0: One of the other interesting things that they did say is that, you know, states and territories are welcome to do their own testing and have their own alarms as well. So this is the broader one that we'll be experiencing on Monday.
1: ALP conference?
0: Yeah, day one today over in Adelaide. So Everyone will be speaking beautifully, I have no doubt. A

0: focus on artificial intelligence will dominate the national conference. Now, this is a test, some people are saying, for Anthony Albanese's attempt to shape the debate. So it's going to be a big room filled of the senior ministers, the MPs, party officials, union leaders, and 400 selected delegates. They're going to gather for 3 days from today to debate and vote on what will become the party's national policy platform for the next 3 years. And AI is going to be a part of that. And again, as someone that lived in Adelaide, that's such a hub there for tech in terms of what they do, developing apps and things like that. It's a real hub. And sorry, I got distracted. I was like, yeah, some of them live up in the hills. I mean, I met some amazing people. But the big conversation, this was in 2022, was how are we putting AI into our app? So I hope that some of these amazing app developers are involved in some of these conversations. They weren't probably in that room today, but, you know, they are the people in the know.
1: How do you feel about this? Morning, Trev. My odd one out situation when I was a kid, we were invited to a party that said the bells on the invitation. So mum stitched bells onto our clothes. We were the only people in the bell stitch on our clothes and traumatized as a kid. And a day lives rent-free in the head of my whatever. What, I don't understand. Why would you put bells on their clothes?
0: Oh, because, you know, so mum has seen the invitation and went, there's a bit of a theme of bells here.
1: Right.
0: This is a form of showing love.
1: Oh, yes.
0: We'll, you know, dress our little poppets up in the, you know, their little outfits, and we'll put bells on them because, you know, that'll tie in with a nice little theme. And isn't that a nice, cute thing for us to do? Also, mum, don't do it. Don't do it. You're going to scar those kids for life, clearly.
1: Can you imagine jingling around with everybody else? God, that would be stressful.
0: But I mean, this is a whole nother chance for people to talk about, like, when did mum embarrass you? That's a good example.
1: That's a very good one. Warwick Long joins us from ABC Rural. He's the host of the Victorian Country Hour. Hello, Warwick.
2: Oh, I wish I was wearing a bell. Hi, guys.
0: We could hear you coming. Don't worry.
1: Hey,
2: never been a problem.
1: Have you ever felt like the odd one out, Warwick?
2: Well, I was actually thinking about this while I was listening to you guys chat, Trevor. I reckon one of the best examples of that has been recently for me. And it actually made me feel quite good. I took my daughters to a movie that they were really into. It's a little like independent Australian animation type thing. And it was great, but they were really, really, really, really excited to go. And particularly my youngest daughter came out to go to the cinema in full dress up, like ready to go for the movie. And I got a bit worried. Like, you know, you get a bit protective as a parent. Sometimes you're like, oh, like, are people going to think you're a bit weird turning up in full dress up to like sit in the dark and watch a movie for a couple of hours? Like, I don't know how I feel about this. So anyway, we turn up at the cinema and I worked out I was the odd one out, Trevor, because I was about the only person not in dress up. So I was just the awkward dad sort of standing off to the side while all these like young teenage girls and people of sort of, you know, various ages, I suppose, around in full dress ups, all chatting to each other about what they've worn and what they're doing. This wasn't like advertised as, hey, let's all dress up and go to the movies. This was just the opening of this movie. And I just couldn't believe, like, how many people went to the effort to like, dress up and go to the movies. And here I am in my, like, dad pants and my hoodie
0: My dad pants.
2: Well, they're not even jeans. I like to call them my soft pants because they're a bit softer than jeans and more comfortable. You know, as you get older, you dress
0: for comfort.
2: Well,
0: you're going to a movie.
2: Yeah, exactly. I'm going to be sitting for a couple of hours. You know, so you need room for all the popcorn you're going to eat.
0: They're trackies, aren't they, Woz?
1: Yeah, you're wearing
0: trackies.
1: They're
0: just trackies.
2: They're a bit nicer than trackies, Kate, but let's just say they're in the same family. They're probably cousins of,
1: So if you'd been able to dress up, like, what would you have worn?
2: Well, that was where I was behind, Trevor, because I hadn't really watched, because it was a YouTube series. It's called The Amazing Digital Circus, for anybody who's ever seen it. It was out recently. But it was like this YouTube series, and it was like really different, like cartoon-type animation. And the characters, are weird. There's like a hole. That's the only way I can describe it. I'm sounding like the dad now.
1: Aren't you?
0: Yep.
2: But there's people in like circus-type clothes. There's like, bunny type things, there's chess pieces. Someone came dressed as a whole chess piece with big Google.

0: googly eyes on it. That's a thing. I don't think I could have done it, Trevor. But not because I was against the idea of dressing up after seeing everyone else in it. I don't think I could pull off a chess piece costume. I don't know what I'd even buy to make it happen.
1: I think
0: it was great.
1: I think you just like wearing comfortable pants.
2: Yeah. And I won't hear that it's a cousin of a trackie. They're a trackie. It's definitely a trackie.
0: Trackies are like fleece. This is beyond fleece. These are just a comfortable, soft pant. a dad pant, if you will.
1: Would you put them in the chino category?
0: Yeah, probably. Probably lower than a chino, but higher than a trackie.
2: Probably. Look, of all the people that are speaking right now, I can confirm.
1: I'm sorry, I don't know what is it.
2: This is the weirdest justification for wearing a... Hey, if you want to wear your comfy trackies to movies, it's okay.
0: No. Kate, I'm in my comfy trackies now, and I can tell you they're a different level to the dad pant, all right? You know, I'm not a fashioner. Maybe I don't have the words to accurately describe them, but, you know, trackies... Have a bit of fleece to them. These don't have fleece.
1: Look, I just want someone to ring up and explain to us what is in between a chino and a tracksuit bottom.
2: Well, Woz just did. They're called dad pants.
1: I still don't get it.
2: There's a whole marketing campaign to roll out around Australia. Get your dad this Father's Day dad pants.
0: Well, you know, they're important. So you get to a stage in life where you don't want hard pants anymore all the time. You need something soft.
2: You know, you're one step out of just not going out.
1: Yeah, that's just the one thing.
2: That is one step away from...
0: That sounds good.
2: Doesn't it?
0: I thought you were going to say socks and thongs. I'm not at socks and thongs yet, but I'm close.
1: Paul, quickly before the news, when did you feel like you were the odd one out?
3: Good morning, Trev. Back in the 1980s, I went to a yoga class and... I was the only male in the class, and I felt a little bit awkward at first, but after I'd been there a couple of sessions and that, the women were very much making me feel very much inclusive, and I was amazed what the body can do over time, and it becomes, for women it's very pliable, but for me I became very pliable as well and loved the whole session.
1: Well done. And isn't it interesting, Kate, how things have changed, especially with things like yoga and that
2: Definitely.
1: Sort of stuff?
2: I used to only ever see one, maybe occasionally at a yoga class, all the time now. Many, many men do it, and I love it.
1: Warwick does yoga.
2: In his dad pants.
0: I did a yoga class, I remember, at uni with my friend Ro, and I was the only bloke in the class, but I never went back.
2: Is that because of the dad pants?
0: No, well, I wasn't a dad yet, so I hadn't graduated to dad pants. I think had I had the dad pants, maybe I would have.
2: Okay, enough with the dad pants, it's my fault.
0: There's flexibility.
1: Paul. See, Paul has sent a text in saying that my dad used to wear pants like that, and he called them slacks.
0: Well, that's a better term.
2: Slacks were more dressy. Sorry. I thought slacks, if someone was wearing slacks, they had the pleat in the front.
1: Oh, is that a slack?
2: I thought they were a slack.
1: I thought you would wear... I don't know about you, Warwick, but I always consider slacks to be worn with a glow-weave shirt.
0: Oh, no, see, I'm a bit too young for a glow-weave shirt. Old enough for dad pants, too young for a glow-weave shirt. But no, oh, well, that Trevor, I would love to investigate that, but I realise we've all lost our minds.
1: We will. James, you've got a minute to the news. When did you feel like the odd one out, James?
4: Am I on now?
1: Yeah.
4: Yeah. Actually, you spoke about the aquarobics class. I was at West Kimball Pool and I'm training for an Ironman. I have a little break. I walk outside past the class. An aquarobics class was in session and they were doing the mashed potatoes. I'm on the outside looking in, looking out at me. A few people know me and I heard the music. So I had a towel in my hand. I started swinging it around and suddenly more and more people are looking. I walked around behind, ducked in behind the instructor who knows me very well, and I started joining in, doing all the moves to her. And she cheekily said, "Don't encourage him," meaning, "Come on, guys, let's encourage him."
1: James, I've got to go because the news is coming up. But obviously, in there, amongst it, and enjoying it.
2: Yes, that's the fun of it.
1: Zen said cargo pants with elastic waist.
2: That's it. I've got to go. I've dismantled us. Well, actually, it's not my fault this week. It's yours, it's Woz, yours, with Woz. Your dad pants. I'm out. Dad pants.
1: See you later, Kate.
2: See you.
1: Warwick Long will join us after the next ABC News if you want to join us. 1-300-800-222. When is it that you felt like you were the odd one out?
5: ABC News. Hello, I'm Simon Lauder. Australia's housing market has recorded its first drop in quarterly prices in more than 3 years. Sam Wilkinson reports.
6: Domain's house price report for the June quarter has found a 1.4% decline in combined capital city house prices and a 1.2% fall in unit prices. It's attributed to higher interest rates, affordability pressures and weaker buyer confidence as investors and first home buyers become more price sensitive and selective. Listings are increasing and homes are taking longer to sell. Sydney, Melbourne, Brisbane and Canberra recorded drops in house prices, while Brisbane and Perth recorded modest gains. Adelaide's growth has continued and it now outranks Melbourne as the fourth most expensive city to buy a house.
5: China is accusing Australia of exaggerating tensions and inciting confrontation over the South China Sea. China correspondent Alison Horn reports from Beijing.
7: It was earlier this week when China's Coast Guard and the Philippines Navy clashed in a violent incident in the South China Sea, sparking concern across the globe. Australia's Foreign Minister Penny Wong labelled the actions as risky and aggressive and called on countries to abide by international law. In response, China's Foreign Ministry has hit back at the comments, telling Australia to stay out of the issue and accusing it of inciting confrontation. Australia has also criticised China's recent decision to launch a ballistic missile into the Pacific. Alison Horn, ABC News, Beijing.
5: The US president is threatening to bomb an Iranian bridge or power plant each time Iran attacks a ship in the Strait of Hormuz. Here's Middle East correspondent Matthew Doran.
8: Donald Trump's warning is further evidence the US and Iran are a long way from any sort of peace deal and comes amid daily strikes across the Persian Gulf. In a post on his Truth Social platform, he said power plants and bridges across Iran would be targeted, including in the capital Tehran, if ships in the choked waterway were struck. Iranian state media reported that Iran would attack energy infrastructure across the region if that threat became a reality. Yesterday, Donald Trump said the US would likely attack an underground facility believed to be part of Iran's nuclear program. Iran's foreign ministry says it's not a nuclear site.
5: Ukraine's newly installed commander-in-chief of the armed forces says the president has ordered him to increase counter-offensive actions with new operations behind enemy lines. Here's Europe correspondent Catherine Diss.
9: After prompting a political crisis and mass protests over the firing of his hugely popular 35-year-old defence minister, Mikhailo Fedorov, President Vladimir Zelensky proceeded to axe his Soviet-era commander-in-chief, Oleksandr Sersky II. He's been replaced with the battle-hardened commander, 43-year-old Mikhailo Dropati. He'll focus on intensifying offensive operations in all theatres of war and plan new operations behind enemy lines. Meanwhile, President Zelensky spoke with US envoys Steve Witkoff and Jared Kushner about reinvigorating diplomacy to bring about peace.
5: The Labor Party will respond to growing anxiety about the rise of artificial intelligence by creating a new task force to give Australian workers a greater say in how the technology shapes the nation. Delegates at the party's national conference, which begins today in Adelaide, are expected to endorse an amendment to the draft platform establishing the Fair AI Task Force. AI job losses and workforce disruption have been a key concern in behind-the-scenes talks before the conference. The announcement of the task force will reduce the chance of a policy brawl on the conference floor. Victorian public education workers are walking off the job today for the second time in less than 4 months. Sasha Payne reports.
10: Classrooms across the state will be empty today as teachers, principals and education support workers strike amid a protracted dispute with the state government over pay and conditions. Australian Education Union members voted not to accept a revised offer from the government on Tuesday and are calling for negotiations to recommence. Parents at St Kilda Park Primary School told the ABC they support the teachers' action.
11: It's a small price to pay for a parent to have their child home for the day if it helps the cause.
10: Union members say they will consider further strikes next month if a deal is not reached.
5: Olympic pole vault champion Nina Kennedy will be Australia's flag bearer for tomorrow morning's Commonwealth Games opening ceremony. The 29-year-old will lead Team Australia, which is made up of 255 athletes across 10 sports.

0: to Glasgow's Hydro Arena. It's Kennedy's third Commonwealth Games. She returns to the event as the defending champion in the pole vault. Alongside her will be para swimmer Tim Hodge, who steps into a new tradition named as Australia's baton bearer. This is ABC News.
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3: Good morning. The time is 25 to 6, 25 to 4 in WA, 5 minutes after 5 in South Australia and also in the Northern Territory. Just with the Oz Alert that Kate mentioned a little bit earlier, I'll just give you the times again because it's 2 p.m. Eastern Standard Time. So 2 p.m. in the east. If you're in WA, it will be at midday. If you're in the Northern Territory, it will be at 1:30 and also 1:30 in South Australia as well. So they're the details. If you want to join us as we take a look at the moments that you've been the odd person out, that you were the only person that was doing this, you were the only person that was there in a circumstance. So give us a call and tell us about it. Let's find out what's happening in the weather. Josh Kinch is our duty forecaster this morning. Hello, Josh.
4: Hello, Trev. How are you?
3: I'm well. Have you been in that situation where you've been the odd person out?
4: Yes, I was thinking about this. I always wear shorts. I will wear shorts no matter the temperature. And I'm from Tasmania, so it's a bit weird probably. But, yeah, I've always been the one wearing shorts. And I did get, not bullied, I'd say, but always questioned on those cold, wintry days.
3: Did you say it's none of your bizzo?
4: What was it, sorry?
3: Did you say it's none of your, none of your business? But I like wearing shorts.
4: Yeah, it's just more comfortable, you know. Even if it's cold, I feel just more free. You can move.
3: Yeah.
4: You know?
3: You see, I don't wear shoes in winter sometimes when I go to the markets and things like that, Josh, and I get funny looks. But we're all right, aren't we?
4: Yeah, exactly.
3: Yeah.
4: Yep. It's comfortable.
3: It's comfortable and it's what we like. Tell us what's happening in the weather, please, Josh.
4: Yes. We're expecting mostly fine, settled, clear weather for the majority of the country today. And this is thanks to an approaching high pressure system, which is sitting near southwest West Australia at the moment. Most of the action, however, lies in the southeast of the country, where we have seen a succession of troughs and cold fronts move through. We have another cold front moving through today, and this will bring showers, strong winds, small hail and low level snow to Tasmania. So we're expecting snow levels around 400 metres about the west and south, but this is lowering 200-300 metres about the far south, and snowfall is about 500 metres elsewhere. We're expecting possible small hail statewide in Tasmania, and also possible gusty thunderstorms about the far south coast. It's a very wintry day in Tasmania, and with that comes warnings. So currently we have a severe weather warning for damaging winds for people in the parts of the western, southeastern forecast districts as that cold front moves over this afternoon. We also have a road weather alert for western and central plateau forecast districts for snow-covered roads above 400 metres. A bushwalker's alert is current for western and central plateau forecast districts due to strong westerly winds, low temperatures and low snow levels during today. And we also have a sheep graziers warning for the Midlands, Upper Derwent Valley and southeast forecast districts today. Now, Hobart is expecting showers increasing today with a possible small hail with a maximum of only 9 degrees, so quite cool. Elsewhere in Victoria, we're expecting patchy morning fog in the north with scattered showers over the southern and mountain districts. Snow showers we could see above 800 metres with small hail also possible in the south. For Melbourne itself, we're expecting a shower or two and 13 degrees. In the ACT, we're expecting the chance of a shower most likely in the early morning with snow possible above 1,000 metres. And Canberra is expecting a partly cloudy 13 degrees. In New South Wales, we should see the chance of showers in the far south and along the northern coastal fringe with widespread morning frost on and west of the ranges. We're expecting patchy morning fog on the ranges as well. for Sydney, a nice, mostly sunny 20 degrees. In Queensland, isolated showers about the Sunshine Coast, North Tropical Coast and northern Cape York Peninsula, with areas of morning fog through eastern Queensland. For Brisbane, we're expecting partly cloudy conditions with patchy morning fog in the morning and a slight chance of a shower and a maximum 24 degrees. There is currently a road weather alert for fog in Brisbane, so make sure you drive to the conditions there. In the Northern Territory, showers about the eastern Arnhem District, with a chance of morning fog in the eastern Arnhem and northeast Carpentaria districts. Darwin's expecting a sunny 31 degrees with areas of smoke haze in the morning, mainly inland. For West Australia, there's a chance of light showers over the east and southwest land division, southern goldfields and southern south interior and Eucula. And this will clear up during the day. We're also expecting patchy morning fog and frost over the southern areas of Western Australia this morning. Perth is expecting a sunny 19 degrees. And finally, for South Australia, we've got morning frost patches about the northern agriculture area and Flinders district, with isolated showers about the southern agriculture area and west coast district. Adelaide is expecting a shower or two and a maximum of 14 degrees.
3: Good stuff. Thank you very much, Josh.
4: Thanks, Trev.
3: Josh Kinch, our duty forecaster at the Weather Bureau. We're joined this morning by Warwick Long, ABC Rural Reporter and the host of the Victorian Country Hour, as we ask you, when is it that you felt like the odd person out? Give us a call, 1300 800 222. We've found out that Warwick also likes to wear elastic waisted cargo pants, which he's entitled to do.
5: No elastic waist, Trevor.
3: Yeah, sure.
5: No elastic waist. They're drawstring only.
3: Oh, okay? Drawstring. Okay.
5: Drawstring only.
3: Do you reckon that's better?
5: Well, it is in my head.
3: Do you know, sometimes I'm not the quickest to catch on with things, Warwick.
5: Yep. And yep, like drawstrings.
3: And thank goodness for our listening audience, because, you know, I was telling you about the person that had bells stitched on their clothes and it wasn't quite working out what happened.
5: Yeah.
3: Aaron has sent a text in. Have you stopped and thought that the mum misinterpreted the "be there with bells on"? So I didn't get that. So I just read the text again. Right. There we go. That was me just moving around the studio. So I'll read the text again. It says, "When I was a kid, we were invited to a party that said, 'be there with bells on,' on the invitation. So my mother stitched bells onto all of our clothes." Now it makes more sense.
5: Totally makes sense. Yep. That's a reading the
3: are you saying,
5: invitation a little bit wrong.
3: Are you saying, Warwick, are you saying that you got it and I didn't get it? And so I was talking that whole time about that and I had no idea what I was talking about. You did understand.
5: Look, to be honest, I think I was talking to Mick when you read that text out, so I might have missed the reading of the text in the first place. But I was thinking, that makes me think, you know all the old invitations that used to have, "please bring a plate"?
3: Yes.
5: I wonder if anyone turned up with just a plate and nothing on it.
3: I think there were. Because I can remember talking about this one day on the radio, and several people said that when they, especially people that had only just come to Australia and they may not have been aware of the whole custom of bring a plate. So you go, well, okay, well, this, everyone's providing the food. For some reason, they seem to be short plates and cutlery. So I might even bring a knife and a fork just to make sure
5: I'll
3: that everything's covered.
5: I'll bring my own plate. That doesn't feel as bad as stitching bells onto your clothing because you're being there with bells on, but definitely in the realm of possibility.
3: In the realm.
5: That's wonderful.
3: David felt like the odd person out. Hello, David.
6: Yeah, g'day, Trevor. How are you going?
3: Good. What were the circumstances?
6: I've just come back from China. I spent a month over there. I've just flown into Perth this morning. Slightly overweight 53-year-old man with dreadlocks. Got lots of stairs everywhere I went. The dreadies lasted a couple of weeks into my month, and then I was most definitely the highlight of the barbershop I went into when I got them to remove them.
3: I said, did you remove them?
6: And, mate, I was in Guangzhou, and it was bloody hot and humid, and the things felt like they were perpetually wet.
3: Mind you, you don't see dreadies around a lot, David.
6: No, I had dreadlocks naturally. It was about a 2-year process to get it there, and it was starting to wear thin by then anyway.
3: You would have felt like the odd person. Now, it's not the best of lines, but thank you, David. Have you ever had dreadlocks, Warwick?
5: No. I wish I had the confidence for dreadlocks, but now I would be graying and not that good,
3: not
5: Trevor.
3: That appealing.
5: Feel like a younger person.
3: I remember
5: you've got to make the decision young, don't you?
3: I think Finn wanted to have a crack at that, but the thing is that you've got to be very patient. They don't just appear.
5: Yeah. Well, that's true. And forgive my ignorance when it comes to dreadlocks. Do they require more maintenance than I think they do, or are they kind of set and forget?
3: Well, I don't know. If anyone's got dreadlocks, 1-300-800-222. How do you maintain your dreadlocks, or do you not maintain dreadlocks? Because I've always wondered how you wash them, Warwick.
5: Yeah, and do you?
3: I don't know.
5: Wash them? Or do you just leave it to the elements? Clearly they've got to get water on them. But at the same time, does it need a different product to traditional shampoo? Sorry, Trevor, I'm taking on tangents here.
3: No, I'm happy to go wherever you want to go for it. But especially, you know how there are people who got those really, one big giant dreadlock?
5: No.
3: Haven't you seen them?
5: I don't think so. I've only ever seen the mini dreadlocks, tied up in a bun I've seen, but no. One big giant dreadlock.
3: Those big giant, one big giant dreadlocks. I don't know how you'd work them. Anyway, hey, Helen might know. Hello, Helen.
7: Hello, Trevor. This is all leading up to our dress-up day on Tuesday when we come along to overnights, I think. But anyway.
3: I don't know if we're dressing up. Are we dressing up all of a sudden?
7: I think so. We're going in that direction anyway.
3: I'm starting to worry. Anyway,
7: also the dreadlocks. I work with, with people from other lands, and I'm really intrigued by their beautiful hairdos. And it takes about 7 hours to do the thread. Braiding.
3: Yeah.
7: But that would eventually lead to a dreadlock if you didn't care for it, I think.
3: True. That's true. Although I think, I don't know how you, someone will ring up and tell us how to start a dreadlock anyway.
7: Yeah, and you need curly hair, I reckon. Anyway, back to back to Helen, country not far from Shepparton, small rural school. Mum did not, and this is a long time ago, Mum did not read the note properly about the little fairies. The three little fairies are supposed to be white at the annual school concert, and Mum went to great pains to cut down an evening gown, and it was lemon. And so I was a little lemon fairy in amongst the two white ones.
3: Oh. Were you okay, though?
7: Yeah. Could see the school when she realised the circle was fake and talked to the, it's the one teacher school, of course, and talked to the principal, who was the headmaster in those days. And, they got me through. No worries.
3: As long as you got through, it's the important part. Now, Warwick Long, let's take a look at a couple of rural stories. And is it? What's this right to work business?
5: Right to repair. Yeah. Right to repair is it's a really interesting. It's sort of like the concept of a set of rules when it comes to intellectual property. So we have right to repair for cars. And the way to explain this is if you need your car serviced, you can go to an independent mechanic and they have access. Often those mechanics will have access to the diagnostic information, even on modern cars that are mainly computers, to be able to service that car and properly diagnose what the problems are with that car. And that's due to things like right to repair laws, which say if you're going to sell small cars in Australia, you have to be able to provide the information on how to fix and repair that equipment at a reasonable price to people so that can be done. And you can't just do it through your dealer network. It can be done through independent repairers. And so a few years ago, the government brought in rules to change it for cars and light vehicles. And we've got that now. So independent mechanics can fix high-tech cars and be able to get that diagnostic equipment at a price. They've still got to pay for it, but they can use that equipment. We don't have that in tractors and farm equipment right now, Trevor. So essentially, if your green tractor breaks down, you have to go to the green dealership. Yep. And essentially, they can set the price. They can set a lot of rules around how you get things fixed. It could be hundreds of kilometres away, and the rules around sort of what you can and can't do are so prescriptive. Farmers are saying it's costing them a lot of money, because if you break down the middle of harvest, that crop needs to be harvested. It doesn't care that it's going to take you 2 weeks to get your tractor fixed, right? Yeah. So there's a lot of work going on in the background now to make sure that, you know, these tractor dealerships and tractor manufacturers have to provide this diagnostic equipment to independent repairers. So those rules are going to be set. To do that, they need to define what farm equipment is, right? Like, what fits in these rules? Because when you think about equipment that you use on a farm, facetiously, it goes from, you know, as cheap as a chainsaw to $1.5 million dollar harvester and everything in between. So we think harvesters and tractors obviously will certainly be in, but there's things like self-propelled sprayers. There's robotics and self-driving type equipments. There's even things like automatic milking machines that the government is trying to decide now what is in and what is out of right to repair laws.
3: Can you imagine that committee sitting down there working out what is and what isn't?
5: Yeah.
3: That would be hard.
5: I think so too. And there's a lot of round tables. There's a big round table happening at the start of August on this that's going to be looking at. The government's had a lot of papers out for people to put their commentary on and say what they think is important, where they need the rules to be. But it's one of the fascinating things about writing laws, right? It's that unintended consequences. It's what details you get in. And on something like right to repair to farm equipment, the industry knows that you really only get one shot at this. Having a government with the appetite to want to go back to this once the rules are in place can be a difficult thing for a sector like agriculture. So when you do it, you really want to do it well once, and that's what they're trying to work out at the moment. And this could change communities, right? Like, so if you have independent mechanics in really small towns that have access to red, green, yellow tractors, everything in between, that diagnostic equipment, if it's viable for their business, suddenly you might keep an extra mechanic in your really small town when you didn't have the ability to do that before, because everything was intellectual property and with a ring fence to all the individual dealerships. So this could change things. It could make it easier for the really big farming operators to have their own in-house mechanics, have access to more equipment. This will be... It could be a game changer. It could be nothing. It depends how the laws are written here, Trevor.
3: Do you know what's interesting? Because I can remember this would have been probably about 10 years ago, a car that I had, I went into the local mechanic, which is a country mechanic, to get the car serviced and get some things done to it. And he said to me, well, we can't do it because there's a specific tool that you have to have for that particular car to be able to do it. And it's really expensive to be able to do that. So we just choose not to. So I guess it's not only the permission, but if you're going to want to do all of those things, you also have to have the money to be able to have the right gear to do it.
5: I talked about this with the Automotive Aftermarket Association in Australia, because they did a lot of the work around the rules for the cars, and they're hosting a roundtable for the agriculture just on that. The point of fair and reasonable in the legislation can mean many things. So fair and reasonable price to access these things is one thing, but who decides what is actually fair and reasonable, and what is your avenue of complaint if you think a particular manufacturer is not working within this legislation in that fair and reasonable way? So that's what we've got to work out here, and this is what we need to learn. And look, it's not only agriculture. Agriculture is the next cab off the rank when it comes to these things. Buses and trucks and heavy vehicles aren't covered by right to repair yet. They will be in the future, it sounds like. That'll be another area where this legislation will go. And then things like personal computers and electronics, they're looking to expand this legislation to that eventually too. So there is more work to be done in this space. It's just agriculture's moment right now.
3: Hey, Warwick, I don't know if it's the same with headers and with tractors and with trucks and all the rest of it, but with cars, there's also the idea of genuine parts, that you pay more for genuine parts and then you can have the non-genuine parts which cost less. Is it the same?
5: Yeah, very, very much so. But with the, and that has been around for a long time when it comes to agriculture, but and fixes, and if you've ever been on an agriculture social media page, most of the time it's farmers sharing how they fixed something at the last minute or got something through or made something work, right? So there has always been a big culture of that. But as things get more and more technologically advanced, one of the difficulties, and this is why Right to Repair has been so important, is a lot of the problems and diagnosing them and making the equipment work requires the computer's okay, the computer on board in the system. It's okay for you to be able to fix that, and it knows what a certain part is and if it's not the right part and it, if it's going to operate or not. And that was coming back to this intellectual property of this like one brand and their one dealership and how much they could charge you. And that's why there has been such a push to try and open things up. Whether this opens things up to, you know, the fixes of the past, I doubt it. But it's something to watch here to see if it does change regional communities, but also agriculture.
3: Does it still happen, Warwick, though? Because I can remember on farms that I worked on or that I was part of with other people, that farmers would have their own welders and farmers would have their own ability to be able to work on the tractors or on whatever the machinery was. Is that well gone now?
5: No, I think it depends on the farmer and the equipment they have, right?
3: So can they do it though? Do they get in trouble if they start fiddling around with it?
5: Well, some of the computer systems won't let them if it's a really advanced equipment, piece of equipment, right? And that's some of the problem. And the idea of some of this right to repair and where it's a little bit different to your car on the road is a lot of it is mechanics fixing things, right? With some of the bigger farmers that are running huge amounts of headers, particularly contractors who work up and down the East Coast and the West Coast and right across Australia, they have a lot of in-house mechanics working on this stuff because they can't afford the downtime because they're trying to harvest, you know, crops the area of small European countries. So they will be looking to how they work under this legislation, whether they can pay for that access for those, that diagnostic equipment for those programs to be able to fix their equipment. So this is some of that is already happening. Some of it is very expensive. But this will be really interesting to see if under Australian law and the change under Australian law, what those rules are and whether it changes the system. So that's what we've got to look at. Hey, I've got a fun one for you, though, to finish, though, Trevor, if that's okay. Something a bit different. Let me take you to Heathcote, because when we're talking crops and multi-million dollar headers, one of the frustrations we always hear about on the country hour is people getting angry at members of the public and tourists pulling up on the long side of their beautiful canola crops, going for a walk inside.
3: It's like just they're rude, Warwick.
5: Yeah. Trespassing, you damage a crop. It's a valuable thing. There's also biosecurity concerns. There's a lot of talk over those things for years, right? I spoke to a farmer today who flipped that on its head a little bit. Not today, sorry, this week, from Heathcote. So a touristy area of Victoria, right? Hmm. For the last 5 years, they've been planting a canola crop and charging people to come and walk in it.
3: Nice.
5: It started with 700 people in year one. Heathcote has just under 5,000 people in the town itself. How many people do you reckon are turning up to it now?
3: 1,000.
5: Last year, 20,000 people went and checked out this canola crop. The country hour listeners scoffed at the idea of it being $10. People could not believe this. And it just shows you sometimes when you think about agriculture differently and you work out a way where you can open the gates to people's curiosity to learn more about a crop and how it's grown and let them take their beautiful photo for Instagram or their wedding photos. People flew in from Indonesia to get their wedding photos in this crop at Heathcote. It's at a winery in Heathcote. Brian Spencer's the guy behind it. His wine's Shiraz Republic. He said, I had a car park and toilets. I just thought it was smart then to have a field that people could walk in. And I just can't get over how many people are turning up, but it just shows you if you think differently to sometimes how the industry does, you can find an opportunity there.
3: Hey, just for it quickly, so how much money did he make?
5: Well, $10 a pop to go get a photo, to go into the canola crop. So, 20,000 people turning up there, you can do the maths.
3: That's a lot of money.
5: Everyone's paying individually, the kids are paying and things like that. We just got the broad strokes of it, but it's a lot, right? So, like, it's a tourism destination, and so the crop's giving you value in a different way rather than the seed that's harvested.
3: If it was just used for canola, how much would they have made out of the same area?
5: Not that much. it's not that big a paddock. And they can still harvest it and sell it into crushing plants and so forth, right? So they're getting both. I didn't ask that question how much the crop was worth, but it's fascinating. He has dog photographers booking a spot. He has, wedding parties, family photos, everything. It's great.
8: News is coming up, but you know how we want to start a business?
5: We need a paddock trail.
8: How big a paddock can we get?
5: Well, this is 100 acres, I think, this year. So it's 40 hectares. We can do it. Nice. We can do it.
8: Great talking to you, Warwick. Look forward to talking to you next week. Warwick Long, ABC Rural Reporter and the host of Victoria.

0: Victorian country hour. Thank you for your company. 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
5: ABC News. Good morning, I'm Simon Lauder. The Trump administration has reportedly reached a nuclear agreement with Saudi Arabia. Here's North America correspondent Cayman Gock.
6: The reported deal will span for decades and could possibly give Saudi Arabia a pathway to enrich nuclear fuel in the future. The agreement, which is expected to spark fierce debate in Congress, would allow American companies to develop nuclear facilities in Saudi Arabia for a civilian nuclear program. The kingdom has long wanted a deal with the United States, and the previous Biden administration attempted to tie a deal to a wider agreement that would normalize Saudi-Israeli relations. U.S. Secretary of State Marco Rubio says the Trump administration would not agree to a deal that leads to a proliferation of nuclear arms.
5: The U.S. president is threatening to bomb an Iranian bridge or power plant each time Iran attacks a ship in the Strait of Hormuz. Here's Middle East correspondent Matthew Doran.
7: Donald Trump's warning is further evidence the U.S. and Iran are a long way from any sort of peace deal, and comes amid daily strikes across the Persian Gulf. In a post on his Truth Social platform, he said power plants and bridges across Iran would be targeted, including in the capital Tehran, if ships in the choked waterway were struck. Iranian state media reported that Iran would attack energy infrastructure across the region if that threat became a reality. Yesterday, Donald Trump said the US would likely attack an underground facility believed to be part of Iran's nuclear program. Iran's foreign ministry says it's not a nuclear site.
5: China is accusing Australia of exaggerating tensions and inciting confrontation over the South China Sea. Here's China correspondent Alison Horn in Beijing.
8: It was earlier this

0: international law. In response, China's foreign ministry has hit back at the comments, telling Australia to stay out of the issue and accusing it of inciting confrontation. Australia has also criticised China's recent decision to launch a ballistic missile into the Pacific. Alison Horn, ABC News, Beijing.
1: Ukraine's newly installed commander-in-chief of the armed forces says the president has ordered him to increase counter-offensive actions with new operations behind enemy lines. Here's Europe correspondent Catherine Diss.
2: After prompting a political crisis and mass protests over the firing of his hugely popular 35-year-old defence minister, Mikhailo Fedorov, President Vladimir Zelensky proceeded to axe his Soviet-era commander-in-chief, Oleksandr Sursky, too. He's been replaced with the battle-hardened commander, 43-year-old Mikhailo Dropati. He'll focus on intensifying offensive operations in all theatres of war and plan new operations behind enemy lines. Meanwhile, President Zelensky spoke with US envoys Steve Witkoff and Jared Kushner about reinvigorating diplomacy to bring about peace.
1: Back home, and public schools across Victoria will be empty today as teachers, principals and education workers strike amid a protracted dispute with the state government over pay and conditions. It's the second strike in less than 4 months. Australian Education Union members voted not to accept a revised offer from the government on Tuesday and are calling for negotiations to recommence. They say they will consider further strikes next month if a deal is not reached. Australia's housing market has recorded its first drop in quarterly prices in more than 3 years. Sam Wilkinson has the details.
3: Domain's house price report for the June quarter has found a 1.4% decline in combined capital city house prices and a 1.2% fall in unit prices. It's attributed to higher interest rates, affordability pressures and weaker buyer confidence as investors and first home buyers become more price sensitive and selective. Listings are increasing and homes are taking longer to sell. Sydney, Melbourne, Brisbane and Canberra recorded drops in house prices, while Brisbane and Perth recorded modest gains. Adelaide's growth has continued and it now outranks Melbourne as the fourth most expensive city to buy a house.
1: And Olympic pole vault champion Nina Kennedy will be Australia's flag bearer for tomorrow morning's Commonwealth Games opening ceremony. The 29-year-old would lead Team Australia, which is made up of 255 athletes across 10 sports, into Glasgow's Hydro Arena. It's Kennedy's third Commonwealth Games. She returns to the event as the defending champion in the pole vault after winning gold in Birmingham in 2022 and bronze at Gold Coast in 2018. Alongside her will be para swimmer Tim Hodge, who steps into a new tradition as Australia's baton bearer. ABC News.
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5: Mani nina budni gana yatana, nina padni padni ma puki mokabandu. 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Wara gana bera tiakandu, puki bera tiakandi, tarkari mankutichadlu. We are broadcasting on sacred Kaurna land. We pay our respects to all the Kaurna people, past, present and to our future generations. 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The spirit still lives amongst the steel, concrete, roads and lawns. Now let's recognise the Kaurna people, the language and land, and learn about the past so that we can seize our future.
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6: A very good morning to you. It's a bit cooler this morning. Getting close to 8 degrees, but feels like 5 apparently in places. On the way to 14, Jules with a shower or two.
7: Can I ask the weirdest question? Even for the 5:30 Club, this is a strange question. Okay. If you, because this is Kate Mead and Trevor Chappell were having this conversation with Warwick Long just, and we only hear a little bit of it because we're obviously talking about our own show, but they were talking about pants. So if you had to pick one type of pants that define you.
6: Define me.
7: What would it be?
6: I can honestly tell you, this is not even a thought that has crossed my mind about the pant that defines me.
7: I'll give you...
6: pant that defines... There's a question for... What is the pant that defines you?
7: No, because, all right, you know, I'll give you some...
6: You're notoriously against tracky dacks. aren't you?
7: Yes, I'm...

0: Yeah, well, that's what not defines me, because I would say that I'm a jeans person. I've always, well, I'm wearing jeans now.
1: Yes.
0: I like a tight cut. I don't mind distressed denim. I've got white jeans at home.
1: Your denim is distressed after you wear it.
0: I would say that on the whole, if people say, Jules, what pant defines you? I would say jeans, just like, and I'm going to, I know he's preparing his own show now, but Rory McLaren would be a chinos person.
1: Oh,
0: don't totally. You think? He's a chino man.
1: But this is funny, like, because, so what I want to know is, so chinos are to Rory, he goes chinos instead of the suit pant, right?
0: Yes.
1: So chinos are to Rory. Jeans are almost like your formal wear.
0: Yeah, I've got,
1: this
0: yeah.
1: is your work gear and whatever. So what is your chino? What is your Rory's chino to your jeans? So if you're not going tracky pants.
0: Yes.
1: Because chinos is obviously his relaxed pant.
0: Right, yes.
1: Compared to the suit.
0: Yes, right.
1: For you, jeans are your formal wear.
0: Yes. What's
1: the casual relaxed when you're curled up on the couch?
0: I don't have
1: a... Or when you're trying to be more relaxed than a jean.
0: Okay. It's
1: jean. Why did I call it a jean?
0: Jean.
1: Jeans.
0: It would be shorts.
1: Shorts?
0: Yeah. So if I'm relaxing around home, even in winter and stuff, but I'll just hang around in my, you know, my gym shorts or just shorts. So that's my relaxed pant.
1: So you have no kind of... leisure pant.
0: What?
1: Leisure pants.
0: Not really. No, I don't have cargo pants.
1: I've never said pants so much in all my life as I have in the last 3 minutes.
0: I don't have tracky pants or, you know, or cargo pants or whatever, or happy pants. Or I don't have... I don't remember happy pants. I don't have any of those.
1: Happy pants.
0: Yeah, so I don't have...
1: The worst name in the world.
0: I don't have... Well, what would... Okay, so 1300, I don't know if we're going to get any calls on this, but 1300 222 891. What's your... Because, okay, my uncle, David Gill, I'll go back to Caston, and he was... because
1: he's been mentioned twice this week.
0: He has. He was he was a Mensland man. Because he was from Casterton and Mensland was the biggest store. So he was a slack guy.
1: See, I feel like slacks came in when you were trying to be casual back in the day.
0: I think...
1: But they would be considered quite formal now.
0: Yes, I kind of think of them more as a formal country wear.
1: Yes.
0: You know,
1: yes.
0: Because, you know, the jeans maybe working around the farm, but more slacks when you're out at the, you know, at the RSL.
1: See, on the other hand, for women now, you know, there's a whole new opened up area of... leisure wear. And so there is something in between your work wear and your tracky dacks.
0: Right.
1: There's kind of these comfortable, thinner than tracky dacks. Right. So you don't feel slobby. Like, you know, tracky dacks are comfortable, but you kind of feel a bit like you're slobbing around, don't you? There's this in-between thing that, you know, you have matching tops and pants that are sort of flowy and thin but kind of warm and cosy.
0: What's their
1: name? Feel good. They're leisure. It's leisure wear.
0: Leisure wear. So are you? So what pant defines you then?
1: What pant defines me? Well, see, I'm okay with a waist tie.
0: Right.
1: And there are various pants that I like that are thinner. I don't like... your traditional tracky dacks.
0: Right.
1: I like thinner ones, but of a similar style, but often that have a flared ankle.
0: Fancy tracky pants. Is that what you're saying?
1: Yeah, basically.
0: Yes.
1: They're thinner.
0: Leisure
1: They're more
0: wear.
1: Comfortable, I think. They don't make me feel so bulky.
0: Well, 1300, I don't know if we'll get any calls here.
1: But active wear. A lot of people wear active wear too, don't they?
0: And a lot of people, like a friend of mine, she just says the best time of the day is when she can come home from work and put on tracksuit pants and just relax. You know,
1: was that after she takes her bra off? Because I bet I could almost guarantee that every woman will tell you the best time of the day is when you can take your bra off.
0: I didn't get into that detail with her. That would have been a bit awkward, considering it's my sister. No, it wasn't my sister. I just said that to make you feel awkward.
1: 1300 222 891. So we're looking at, I guess, this is the scope and scale of pants. I don't quite know how we got here, but Trevor Chappell and Kate Mead led us here.
0: Yeah, well, what's your... I mean, we're kind of talking about your favourite type, or if you are... Because some people are relaxed and they like the tracky look. Some people are a bit more formal. They like maybe a slack or a chino.
1: A slack.
0: Or I guess a pantsuit. We haven't got into pantsuits as well, which are making a come back. Yeah. Would you say jumpsuits, pantsuits?
1: But some people are more formal than others, aren't they? You know, like I can't imagine Rory in tracksuit pants.
0: No.
1: Like his casual look is the chinos.
0: Yes, yeah. Yeah, definitely. I agree with that. You know, and there are some people who you can only imagine in jeans, you know,
1: exactly.
0: Really. And but some people are, like I said, they're into shorts. I mean, short is a type of pant. They're into shorts. Or I mean, I wear a lot of shorts in summer. Or they're into, you know, some people are different. They do like the cargo pants. Remember cargo pants?
1: Oh, they were all the pockets, weren't
0: yes,
1: they?
0: Yes, all sort of camouflage military pants.
1: See, well, you might be one of those people, and I'm a little bit like this. I do quite like going home and just putting on the pyjamas.
0: Pyjama pants?
1: Because they're really comfy. I mean, they're designed to be comfy, aren't they? Mm. That's kind of what I'm talking about in terms of the leisure wear.
0: Yes.
1: They're sort of things you can sit out on the couch with, but you can also wear to bed.
0: Yeah. So 1-300-222-891. Let's see if anyone bites.
1: 1-300-222-891. Or you can text through 0467-922-891. We're here in the 5:30 Club trying to rate and range pants.
0: Yes.
1: Now, Ange from Paynham, good morning to you. Ange.
2: Yeah, listen, having worn formal trouser and shirt and a tie to work every day, 40 years plus, a nice tight fit trackie is the go-to.
1: What did you say? A tight fit trackie?
2: Yeah, you know those tight fit legs. I like a skinny leg type of trackie to go out with. And then I have my home trackie that you sort of wander around in. Occasionally I'm forced to wear trousers as in to go out, and it's usually pair of chinos because they're loose fit.
0: Yeah.
2: Don't like that. But if you're going away, a great discovery has been these work trousers with the tight, like joggers style, with the tight elastic at the bottom, lots of pockets so you can put stuff in. And they're fantastic. Pull on, pull off. Got the elastic, got the tie. They're fantastic.
0: You sound like a very practical pant person, Ange. You know, you're into your comfort and your pockets.
2: Well, that's exactly how it should be. I'm a bit concerned, Jules. I've got the question now. Where do you wear your white jeans to? Oh, my goodness. Have you worn those white jeans to?
1: Did men wear white jeans?
0: I've got white jeans in.
2: Oh, my goodness, no.
1: I thought that was a female thing.
0: I love my white jeans.
1: You do not have white jeans.
0: I do. I wear them in summer, you know, with like black.
2: But where? Where would you wear white jeans?
1: He's never worn them to work. No. This is a revelation to me.
0: Oh, they're going
2: That's
0: out,
2: no
0: Jean.
2: No kidding, you wouldn't wear them to work. You'd give them heat.
0: I wear them to a nice restaurant, or if I'm going like to a fringe show, or you know, or a, you know. If
2: oh
0: I'm,
2: my goodness! Oh,
1: you wear white jeans.
0: It's a European look. What? It's my European look.
2: It's not even Eurotrash. Sorry. It's not even that.
1: Ange, see, you are.
0: Okay. All right, I'm going to ask, does anyone else have white jeans? Do you have white jeans?
1: Oh, I don't have white jeans. There's no way I'd wear white jeans.
0: Well, I thought they were cool.
1: Okay, which is why you
2: wear white jeans. That's the big question.
0: Yeah,
1: Ange, this is true. You are like shaming him. He's allowed to wear whatever he wants.
2: Listen, and you are. My question wasn't about shaming him. It was about where did you wear them.
0: Well, now I'm worried about where I've been out.
1: Do you know, Ange? You are the man. You are the type of man that is responsible for one of Mark's and my first arguments, and I tell you what this was. Oh. When we first got together, you know, in that first moment when you start buying your partner clothes, I'd for Christmas or his birthday or something given him what I thought were a pair of lovely, and this was, I mean, we've been together more than 20 years, so it was probably, you know, in that era where you had the slightly short long pants or the long short pants, you know,
2: short, long.
1: That's right. And men were wearing them all the time. And I bought him a pair of linen ones.
0: Linen.
1: And he looked fabulous with a linen white shirt. He looked like something walking around in Italy and Spain. And, you know, like, right. You know, think that European look. And I bought them for him. And he wore them once to some function we were going to. And we ran into his mate before. And his mate went, what's this? It's Fabio. And after that, Fabio. He never, ever, ever wore those pants again. They only were worn once.
0: Oh, give them to me. I don't mind the hero look.
2: Oh, of course you don't, Jules, of course.
0: I'm going to wear my white jeans into work tomorrow, Ange.
2: Well, good luck. Good luck. May you survive the morning. And
0: you know, Ange,
2: we'll and ask for photos.
0: I'm going to text a picture to you and I'm going to put it on social media and I'm going to say I did not know white jeans are unfashionable. Why hasn't anyone told me?
1: Now, Ange, before we
2: don't you get it from the look that people gave you?
1: And
2: did you read the room?
1: And before you go, though, you've made it clear you have degrees of tracky pants. Like you have the good tracky pants and the bad tracky pants.
0: There's no such thing.
1: Absolutely. Home tracky pants and the going out tracky pants.
2: My word. Travel pants as well. You've got to have nice, lots of pockets. Absolutely. And I'm in shorts at the moment, so I don't mind a nice pair of shorts all the time. I'm in shorts in my walk this morning. Always go out in shorts. But there are degrees.
0: I'm with
2: you. But there are no white jeans in my wardrobe. I can honestly reassure everybody.
1: What about white tracky pants?
2: Oh, God, no.
0: Okay, I need some support from another person who has white jeans. Please, 1-300-222.
2: Good luck with that one.
1: Now, Renata has brought up another issue here. She says she likes her pants without a front zipper. She would like to see the side zipper come back. Pants with a side zipper are more comfortable and look smarter in the view.
0: Well, that's a female pant, obviously.
1: Do no men's pants have side zippers?
0: Well, you'd need to fly.
1: Oh, yeah, of
0: course.
1: To
0: go to the loo. Imagine trying to...
1: That didn't even cross my mind because I don't have to think about those things.
0: I mean, you'd imagine that would be hard to navigate with a side whatever.
1: Okay, fair enough. But for I do understand because it sort of ruins the look. Sometimes it is better to have the side zipper and a flatter thing across the top. Okay, I agree with you, Renata. That's good. John is in Paskerville. Hello, John.
3: Hey, good morning, guys.
1: Welcome to the 5:30 Club here on 891 ABC Adelaide. Now, what are you doing right as we speak?
3: Sitting outside, having my morning coffee, and I sit out the front. My son sits out the back because we both like our space in the morning. But my son is 47. He constantly lives in shorts and a singlet.
0: Well, even in winter, John.
3: That's what he's wearing right now as we speak.
1: What's the temperature in Paskerville right now? I mean, it's 8 degrees in Adelaide.
3: I haven't looked this morning.
1: I'm guessing it's a bit colder.
3: Yes, probably.
0: But see, this is what I was saying, John. I won't wear tracksuit pants. I wear shorts, even in winter, just to relax. I think shorts are an all-year pant, really. And John, what are you? Are you a jeans person, a slacks? Where would you put yourself?
3: Tracky dacks.
0: Are you a tracky dacks as well? Seems to be the most popular.
3: And I must say, if somebody put a pair of white jeans on me, the first thing I'd do, I'd have to get down and roll on the ground.
0: Wow.
1: Why?
0: I just did not know white jeans would inspire such... passion.
1: Oh, look, there's getting a bit of... Tim from Taparoo reckons that only Dr. Harry Cooper wears white pants and Alf Stewart. Yeah.
0: So, John, do you have any jeans at all?
3: Yes, I do, I'm an old pair of Levi's and a couple of pairs, like black pairs and a...
0: Just blue and black jeans?
3: Yes.
0: I've got some grey jeans as well, so I've got...
1: Aren't they just washed out jeans?
0: Yeah, no,
1: John, have you ever owned a pair of white jeans? Has it ever been cool in your view?
3: No.
0: Wow.
3: I'm 70 years old.
0: Yeah.
3: Right, and when I was a teenager, Mum bought me a pair of white sand shoes. Like white, I think they were Adidas or something like that. And I just had to go rub them into dirt.
0: It's like,
3: back in that day, like wearing white shoes, like you got picked off big time.
1: Nowadays, not so much.
0: I went to a party in new white sneakers once, and they're so white. It is ridiculous.
1: It was blinding.
0: Yeah, it's blinding until you wear them. I do agree with that. Well, thank you, John.
1: John, throw your son a blanket to throw over his legs.
3: He's trying to get nicked.
0: Thank you, John.
3: Good morning.
1: All right. Susan in Seacliff wears white jeans for summer. She says that's an absolute must.
0: Thank you, Susan. One person with white jeans.
1: You and Susan. You're both wearing white jeans.
0: I said we would get someone and we did get someone.

0: us.
1: All right. Gotta love a track here. Bring back the safari suit, someone's suggesting. Now, they were done because they were cooler, weren't they, with the short sleeves. But were they comfortable? Because they look very polyesterish to me.
0: I've only worn them a couple of times. I think it's...
1: Have you worn a safari suit?
0: Oh, yeah. Just.
1: Oh, well, I guess if you're wearing white pants.
0: I'm never going to live this down. But, you know, I think it's like a dress-ups for men, safari suits. You know, it's kind of... It's yeah, it's like men in kilts, I think. It's fun to wear, but... You know, I don't think you wear them every day, obviously. If I started rocking up in a safari suit every summer, you know, people would ask some questions. But
1: I feel like there would be a bit of a sweat factor happening with those. Oh, I reckon they'd be breeding grounds for sweat.
0: I think they're not as sweaty as suits, obviously. Okay. But
1: at least
0: yeah,
1: you can hold the sweat in a suit.
0: Yes, I get what you mean.
1: Now... Anne in Underdale thinks there's a difference between white and cream jeans.
0: No, mine are white.
1: White or cream jeans in terms of their coolness, I'm guessing, Anne?
0: But... Think toothpaste. That's white toothpaste. That's the colour that they are. They're white. They're white.
1: Obviously not the blue striped toothpaste. No.
0: Thank you, D. White jeans are best in summer. Thank you for that. And some clothes only go with white jeans, which is what, you know, because I've got a black linen shirt, okay, and I wear that with white jeans.
1: No, you can wear that with blue jeans.
0: Yeah, but I mean, the yin and yang of the black and white, I feel, goes well together.
1: Great. Fashion advice from Jules. We're all taking it. Phil from Woodside, he reckons the one and only time he wore white pants was his biggest fashion faux pas way back in the 80s. Well, at least you realised, Phil. Others haven't.
0: Heather joins us from Cumberland Park. Good morning to you, Heather.
2: Good morning.
0: Now, you want to talk jeans?
2: I do. I'm with Jules. Surprise, surprise.
0: Yes.
2: Have you ever watched the Stanley Tucci Travels with Food?
1: Yes, yes. I have. Italy. I love Stanley Tucci.
2: He wears white pants with polo shirts, and he looks so damn hot.
0: Thank you. Your words, not mine.
1: I reckon Stanley Tucci can carry it off in Europe when he's travelling. Jules Schiller carry it off in Adelaide? This is the question.
2: I don't know if Jules can. I certainly can.
0: No, but, you know, I was saying, and I said to Ange, that they are. It's a European-type look, and you have just underlined that, Heather, by saying Stanley Tucci. He's great. His latest show, Looking for Italy.
1: I love his track. I love his dry, deadpan delivery on things. He's great.
0: Well, thank you, Heather.
1: But I will look out for his white pants in future.
2: Heather, he looks so sharp.
0: And do you have a white pair of pants yourself, Heather?
2: I do, and so does my husband, Jules.
0: Oh, your husband has them?
2: Yeah, he's inspired by Stanley Tucci.
0: And what's your husband's name?
2: I'm not saying.
0: He's remaining anonymous because of his white pants.
1: Oh, good on you, Heather. Thank you. And on there's someone here who, like you, hates track pants so much and adds Crocs to this, reckons that they hate them so much they are forbidden to pass my front gates. Just can't do it. Can't even check to see if people are about when putting the bins out.
0: Yeah, I wouldn't wear them outside. Well, I don't wear them at all, but I wear shorts. But, yeah, wearing them, you know, in supermarkets even, and, you know, I don't look down on people, but it's not something I would do.
1: Matt from Gawler, he's remembering the snap pants from the 90s. Do you remember? I'm not sure what he means by that. Do you know what snap pants are?
0: Are they the Velcro flies, or are they the...
1: Or are they...
0: Remember Velcro flies were big for a while in cargo? And
1: I don't remember that, no.
0: And you go to men's urinals and you just hear, you know, people ripping and refastening Velcro.
1: But there comes a point when Velcro doesn't fasten anymore.
0: No, which is...
1: Maybe that was the downfall.
0: People were helping police with their inquiries after that.
1: All right. It's 4 minutes to six. We'll check your weather next.
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1: Ursula Connor, Senior Forecaster at the Bureau. Good morning.
5: Hi, Sonia.
1: Now, we were having quite a warm morning yesterday, but I reckon it's like literally halved the temperatures.
5: Just about, yeah. There's plenty of chilly temperatures around the place this morning with that cold air in behind the front we saw pass over yesterday. So we're down to just 1 degree at Yunta at the moment, 2 in Keith. In the city, we've been hanging around sort of 7 degrees for the most part, but plenty of single digits around the whole state this morning, even as far north as Ernabella. They've been hanging around sort of 7-8 degrees up there as well, and we'll really see those cold temperatures sort of continue for the next few days with this cooler southwesterly flow over us. In terms of the maximums, though, today we've got Adelaide headed for a top of 14, Mount Gambier 11, Keith 13, Renmark also 13 degrees, Port Augusta 15 degrees, Whyalla 14, Ceduna 16, Woomera 16, and Oodnadatta 19 degrees today. Sonia?
1: And you've mentioned the rain or the showers are going to hang around for the next few days. The temperatures, are they staying around the mid-teens?
5: Yeah, that's right. Really, for the next sort of 7 days, we'll see overnight minimums being hanging around those sort of single digits for most parts, and maximum temperatures only hanging in the sort of mid-teens. By the sort of time we get into next week up north, we'll start to warm up a little bit more. But, yeah, for the most part, we're looking at pretty similar conditions.
1: All right. And what's it going to be like as people, I think tens of thousands of people, head to Adelaide Oval for the Adelaide Collingwood game tonight?
5: Yeah, pretty similar conditions as we head through the day today. So we've got a lot of showers sitting offshore at the moment, and they're just sort of trying to push on shore in this southwesterly flow. So pretty similar to what we're seeing at the moment, just the odd sort of light shower or two passing over the city and really most of the coastal parts of the state.
1: Beautiful. Thank you very much for that, Ursula Connor, Senior Forecaster at the Bureau. Well, just to wrap up our pants talk, Jules, one texter says the best pants in summer at home are no pants.
0: Oh, look, you know, if you live alone, I guess. Well, hopefully you live alone.
1: You never know. All right. Thank you for all your contributions. We've sorted the pants situation out. After 6 o'clock, we're going to take a look at what's in the papers. And Bobby has taken the big red car out to a mystery Adelaide suburb. And we're going to be asking you, where is Bobby?
6: I'm Maureen McGillicuddy.
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10: ABC News with Matt Coleman. New research shows a growing number of South Australians are unable to afford essential hygiene products due to cost of living pressures. The data from not-for-profit charity Good360 shows one in four South Australians have previously experienced hygiene poverty. That covers items such as soap, toothpaste, deodorant and household cleaning products. About 2,000 people took part in the national survey. Good360 founder Alison Covington says that single parent and students are among those most at risk.
11: The impact on their mental health is huge, and then also that affects their ability to attend school, to attend work, but also just socialise in the community, which, you know, we all want to do to, you know, increase our mental health.
10: Residents in Port Augusta are calling for a town hall-style meeting to discuss the effects of a proposed data centre. Australian tech company Firmus wants to build two so-called AI data campuses in SA, one in Tailem Bend, the other in Stirling North. Firmus CEOs attended a meeting in Tailem Bend organised by the local council. Port Augusta nursing student Talia Halliwell wants one in her city.
12: There should be so much more community engagement, so much more talk about this problem, because once that AI data center is built, it's going to be a lot harder to go back.
10: China has told Australia to butt out of issues concerning the South China Sea. As Foreign Affairs reporter Stephen Jedgetts explains, the warning came on the sidelines of an ASEAN meeting in the Philippines.
13: In the case of the South China Sea, the argument from China
9: is that Australia really has, you know, no business commenting on this because it's not a direct party to the talks. Australia's response is, well, you know, it's all very well and true, but in the end, you know, what happens in the South China Sea has regional and global consequences, including for Australia.

0: which sees much of its seaborne trade travelling through the sea. As far as the ICBM test goes, we know that Australia pointed out to the Chinese side that the Pacific has issued quite a severe condemnation of this, or at least a number of Pacific countries had.
1: The Trump administration has reportedly reached a nuclear agreement with Saudi Arabia. His North America correspondent, Cayman Gok.
2: The reported deal will span for decades and could possibly give Saudi Arabia a pathway to enrich nuclear fuel in the future. The agreement, which is expected to spark fierce debate in Congress, would allow American companies to develop nuclear facilities in Saudi Arabia for a civilian nuclear program. The kingdom has long wanted a deal with the United States, and the previous Biden administration attempted to tie a deal to a wider agreement that would normalize Saudi-Israeli relations. U.S. Secretary of State Marco Rubio says the Trump administration would not agree to a deal that leads to a proliferation of nuclear arms.
1: In AFL, the Adelaide Crows' Isaac Rankin is preparing to face Collingwood for the first time since he's banned for a homophobic slur. Rankin was suspended for 4 matches for his remarks aimed at a Collingwood player last August. Crows coach Matthew Nix says that Rankin is in a good space now.
3: He knows that our group's got his back and he's got 100% support. We'll go out there and try and put a team performance out, and that's where his focus is at the moment.
1: And the Crows have made 3 changes for the match. Nick Murray and Finn Balmaley will come into the Adelaide side for Sikh defender Mark Keane and Braden Cook, who's being managed. And veteran Taylor Walker will be hoping to kick his 700th goal when he lines up replacing the suspended Darcy Fogarty. Olympic pole vault champion Nina Kennedy has been announced as Australia's flag bearer for tomorrow morning's Commonwealth Games opening ceremony. Jessica Stewart has more from Glasgow.
4: The 29-year-old will proudly lead Team Australia, which is made up of 255 athletes across 10 sports, into Glasgow's Hydro. This is Kennedy's 3rd Commonwealth Games. She returns to the event as the defending champion in the pole vault after winning gold in Birmingham in 2022 and bronze at the Gold Coast in 2018. Alongside her will be para swimmer Tim Hodge, who steps into a new tradition named as Australia's baton bearer. The honour was introduced for this Games to mark the King's baton's arrival into the stadium alongside the flag. This is Hodge's 3rd Commonwealth Games.
1: South Australia's weather: Renmark partly cloudy 13, Mount Gambier showers 11, Port Lincoln a possible shower 14, Port Pirie a shower or 2 15, Adelaide a shower or 2, a top of 14 degrees currently 7, tomorrow a possible shower 15. 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
5: Good morning. Welcome to AM. I'm Melissa Clark in Canberra, coming to you from Ngunnawal country and acknowledging other custodians. China and Australia's diplomatic relationship is being tested after Beijing told Canberra to stay out of matters concerning the South China Sea. The comments were made after Australia's foreign minister met with her Chinese counterpart on the sidelines of the ASEAN meeting days after a dangerous incident between Chinese and Philippines sea patrols. China correspondent Alison Horn reports from Beijing.
6: This is audio from the tense interaction between China's Coast Guard and the Philippines Navy in the South China Sea earlier this week, in which a Philippines Navy personnel was struck on the head with a baton. The incident took place in the Philippines' exclusive economic zone, which is also claimed by China, a claim an international tribunal has rejected. Both China and the Philippines accuse each other of provoking the confrontation, and the incident has sparked concern across the globe. Australia's Foreign Minister Penny Wong labelling it risky and aggressive.
7: We have real concerns about behaviour that is destabilising and risky. What I would say, we want a region which is peaceful, stable and prosperous. We want a region where countries, all powers, including great powers, observe international law and in particular the law of the sea.
6: The commentary on the South China Sea has enraged China, which has clapped back and told Australia to butt out of issues it's not involved in. China's Foreign Affairs spokesman Lin Jiang telling reporters the relevant country is not a stakeholder in the South China Sea issue and has no right to intervene in maritime issues between the contracting parties. He added, China urges the relevant countries to stop exaggerating tensions and inciting confrontation. The incident has loomed large over this week's ASEAN foreign ministers meeting in Manila, which has been discussing developments of a South China Sea code of conduct. And it's the latest episode testing the stability of the diplomatic relationship between Australia and China after Beijing's recent ballistic missile test into the Pacific. Senator Wong raising the military manoeuvre with her Chinese counterpart Wang Yi during a face-to-face meeting and telling regional countries they have a choice to make about how to respond to China.
7: We are concerned about some of the aggression we are seeing. We are concerned about some of the destabilising conduct we are seeing.
6: With China's foreign ministry spokesman Lin Jian defending the missile test, saying, "These are routine military training activities conducted by the Chinese armed forces and are not directed against any specific country or target." Both incidents are a salient reminder of China's ambitions in Australia's own region and whether that ambition is on a collision course with Australia's views. This is Alison Horn in Beijing reporting for AM.
8: The United States has reportedly struck a deal with Saudi Arabia to develop the kingdom's civilian nuclear program and could allow nuclear enrichment. Saudi Arabia has long sought such an arrangement, but the US has resisted. Some lawmakers are concerned about the spread of nuclear technology in the Middle East. North America correspondent Cayman Gock is in Washington. He joined me earlier.
9: US media is reporting this deal would last for 30 years and would allow American companies to develop and run nuclear power facilities in Saudi Arabia. So this deal would be worth tens of billions of dollars and it would also cut out foreign competitors. Now, a key provision of this agreement would have US companies build uranium enrichment facilities in Saudi Arabia if a joint US-Saudi study determined that that step was warranted. It's understood that this would give the US influence over any Saudi nuclear programs. But previous deals that the US have struck, like the one it did with the United Arab Emirates, had much tighter restrictions. For example, it didn't allow the UAE to enrich its own uranium. So this deal is expected to go to Congress in the coming days. And while there'll be fierce debate, it's unlikely that it will be blocked because it would require a supermajority of both Democrats and Republicans in the House and the Senate to vote against it.
8: Take me through some of the background of this issue, because it's been contentious previously, this idea of supporting Saudi Arabia to develop a nuclear civilian program.
9: Well, the two countries have been talking on and off for decades under Bush, Obama, and even under the Biden administration. They were looking at a potential deal that would be tied with nuclear know-how, along with normalising Saudi-Israeli relations. That doesn't appear to be the case with this deal, and there is concern from some geopolitical and nuclear experts that deals like this could destabilise the Middle East further and lead to an arms race. Prince Mohammed bin Salman has previously said that his kingdom would look to immediately build a nuclear weapon if Iran were to do so. Now, members of Congress also fear that exporting the United States' enrichment capabilities could lead to a proliferation of nuclear weapons. However, US Secretary of State Marco Rubio has said that the administration is conscious of ensuring that any deal has guardrails.
10: Suffice it to say, the U.S. is not going to reach any agreement with any country in the world that leads to the risk of proliferation.
9: Now, just because there's intent doesn't always mean that that's the reality. Let's not forget that it was the United States in the 50s and 60s that helped build Iran's civil nuclear program. And now the two nations are at war over concerns that they were building a nuclear weapon.
8: Cayman Gock in Washington. Have we got the right plan to build enough affordable housing for future generations? The latest data shows progress is being made in building new affordable and social housing, but advocates are worried demand will continue to outstrip supply. It's an issue that's high on the agenda of the ALP National Conference today. Annie Guest reports.
11: Every night, an estimated 120,000 Australians are homeless or in unsafe or temporary housing. That's despite federal, state and territory governments' efforts to alleviate the problem, according to the Australian Homelessness Monitor.
12: We've looked into the statistics, which are quite hard to piece together.
11: UNSW Professor Hal Pawson is a co-author of the report, which says since 2023, governments have committed over $47 billion in joint funding to rebuild the housing system, aiming for 1.2 million new homes by the end of the decade. That includes the $10 billion Housing Australia Future Fund, with its goal to provide 55,000 social and affordable homes. Professor Pawson says just under a third of those have been delivered so far.
12: So we've seen somewhere between 20 and 29% increase in social housing vacancies over the next 5 years compared to the end of the last decade.
11: But Professor Pawson's analysis shows that under the current spending commitments, construction will fall back sharply after 2030, so that the rate of available rentals will decline to levels of a decade ago.
12: There's unmet need for social housing of over 400,000 households at the moment. And the numbers that are being built with the higher numbers in the late 2020s are going to only really scratch the surface of that.
11: The analysis was commissioned by Homelessness Australia. CEO Kate Colvin welcomes the progress but is worried about the outlook.
13: That means more people coming to homeless services needing long-term housing who can't get the housing that they need.
11: So what is your message to government?
13: The government's own National Supply and Affordability Council has said to meet that need, we need 1 in 10 of all Australian properties to be a social housing property. So that needs to be the government's target.
11: Currently, 4% of all housing is social housing, which means it's rented to Australia's poorest people at 25 to 30% of their income. Kate Colvin acknowledges a greater ambition would be costly.
13: We would need to see the Housing Australia Future Fund at least doubled, but probably tripled. So it also means that it would be an investment in Australia's productivity, in the well-being of people who are in those homes. And so there are savings right through our economy and right through social services if people have the housing that they need.
11: Meanwhile, the Australian Manufacturing Workers Union will use today's Labor conference to call for what it calls pro-worker housing reform under a new national housing charter. It would include slashing investor tax breaks and creating a new National Housing Commission to oversee a dramatic expansion of public and social housing. In a statement, the Housing and Homelessness Minister, Claire O'Neill, says the government welcomes all input about tackling housing affordability and homelessness, and every Australian deserves the security of a safe place to call home.
8: Annie Guest reporting there. And that's early AM for today. Just briefly in finance, the oil price is higher, Brent crude, trading at $94.23 US a barrel. I'm Melissa Clark. The time now is 6:15.
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8: Good morning, Eliza Burlage here with you on this Thursday for the Rural Report on ABC Riverland and ABC Southeast. And there's already been a little bit of rain in parts of the southeast, and it was drizzling on my way into Renmark this morning. So yeah, if you're needing a bit of rain, I hope you are getting it. In the next 15 minutes, you'll hear about if rare earth mining and forestry can coexist. And you'll meet the new independent chair of the National Farmers Federation's Hort Council.
15: In horticulture, I've been involved for a long time. I certainly value the work that goes into the industry and super passionate about it.
8: But first today, if you were listening to the Country Hour yesterday, you would have heard Cassie Huff and Elsie Adamo presenting the program live from the Southeast Merino Field Days. But it wasn't the only big event yesterday. Yarns Over the Yard Rails was on at the Mount Gambier Sale Yards, bringing in farmers to have a laugh, a catch-up and learn some interesting information. The event also signified the official start of the Mount Gambier Sale Yards Transformation Project. Southern Limestone Coast Councillor and Chair of the Mount Gambier Sale Yards, Barry Cull, explains why the event was put together.
16: It's about community. It's about getting people together and just having a chat and finding different topics that people might be interested in to come and listen to and just hop off the farm for a while.
17: So this is the second one that's been held, is that?
16: Yeah, this is the second one we've held. Hopefully we'll get another one next year, and depending on state government funding and that, but we'll be looking to hold another one.
17: So what was the thinking around both bringing it in last year and bringing it back this year?
16: mainly about the getting people to talk. Like, the mental health side of things massive these days, as we all know. I don't think there's anyone that hasn't been affected somewhere along the line. The other topics, they're just really relevant to where we are these days. So succession planning is a really big thing. You're talking a lot of money now with farms and that, so you're sure you have to have it prepared and sorted out before.
17: Particularly after a couple of tough years, how important are events like this?
16: They're very important. It just helps people, we hope. It's an opportunity that we can provide to people just communicate and talk.
17: So what were some of the highlights of today? So there was comedy or succession planning, all sorts of things today?
16: Look, I think the succession planning speech was really good. The carbon is surprising that there's a second chance there to make a bit more money off the same land at a different... And just a light relief with the comedy on mental health on a serious subject.
17: And just in terms of, obviously, the official start of the Sale Yards project, it's been a long time coming to get to this point. I guess, how are you feeling as we kick off?
16: Oh, look, it's exciting to see. Look, it's 8-9 years, this project we've been chasing to try and get done, and finally we've just decided that it's got to be done, otherwise we're going to start losing producers and buyers. So it's a project that had to be done, and I'm glad councils and the other elected members have seen the advantage of getting this project done. It's the biggest project council's probably taken on, so it's really exciting and glad to see it actually finally start and take place.
17: Yeah, obviously there's been a bit of disappointment in terms of the funding that's come through for it, but yeah, I guess what was the importance of making sure it got done anyway before having to continue to hear about funding?
16: Oh, look, the importance of it to be continued and just the job to get done was the survival of the sale yards themselves. Like, otherwise they would just deteriorate and the suppliers would stop coming and the buyers would stop coming and they'd eventually die a slow death, and we didn't want that. So the commitment council's made to this project is massive.
17: Was there a risk of that, or were you starting to see some of the issues in terms of people not being happy with the facilities here and going elsewhere?
16: Not so much unhappy with the facilities, but it was coming. Like, you could tell it was coming. People were starting to think, especially the buyers from New South Wales and Queensland, because the stock were ending up foot sore up there. So this will alleviate all that problem and keep them encouraged. Like, they have supported us strongly through because they knew we were trying to get this project done. So there's been really good support from the buyers and producers.
17: And how important are the sale yards to the economy, both, I guess, in the council area and really in the lower south-east?
16: They're massive. Look, you're talking $180 million a year through here. So all that money gets spent back into the community. You've asked some of the businesses in Mount Gambier, and Wednesdays are their biggest day that they have during the week sometimes. So, yeah, look, it's just a massive input into the community what the project goes through here.
8: Southern Limestone Coast Councillor and Chair of the Mount Gambier Sale Yards, Barry Cull, speaking with Josh Bryan. Staying in the southeast, with rare mining interests continuing, can it coexist with forestry? The Green Triangle Forest Industries Hub hosted a forum yesterday in Mount Gambier with soil researchers and 141 providing presentations about the potential Coppermurra mining project. Manager of Resources and Planning with 141, Jan Roombouts, says the forum was a useful way for the industry to come together and speak about the issue.
18: I think the purpose was to inform, I guess, our fellow forest growers about this issue, this intended mining program, and just want to share some of our thinking with the industry and other stakeholders, what we're thinking, the issues that we see, and a way forward.
17: Since this proposal sort of came out, how much work has 141 been doing, I guess, in understanding how it might impact on operations down here?
18: We've been involved in this for several years now, and there have been quite a few people, in my colleagues, involved in this. Communications team, legal team, forestry professionals. So when you add all of that up, it probably adds up to a significant amount.
17: For people that weren't able to come along to the session today, what would you say were some of the key messages you were trying to get across?
18: I think the key message really is that I'm proud of my industry, and we have demonstrated that we're in here for the long run and we're important to the community, and lots of people have work in thanks to our industry. And so it's something that we need to protect, and I believe we've got this new initiative coming in. We're talking about how can we have both industries in the same area. I think we need to have a hard look at the questions that are arising when we do that and look at the risks as well. And we're a long-term business. We think hundreds of years, and this presents a very short-term challenge to us, and we just don't want to throw away all the good work we've done over many, many, many decades to develop a sustainable and appreciated industry.
17: I guess one of the main things you spoke about was the need for a robust trial. What would you like a trial in that sort of situation to look at?
18: So I suppose the main question that we have in the post-mining situation is, are we still going to be able to match the productivity that we're enjoying at the moment in terms of tree growth, but also in terms of the quality of the products that we're growing? And so we would like a trial that actually tests that on a rehabilitated site, that we can match the performance that we're achieving now in terms of forest growing products. And so we're thinking that trial should not be a one-year trial, it should be a longer-term trial, because in forestry things take time to express themselves.
17: Would you be looking at a rotation, say, or that sort of time scale?
18: We have been deliberating that. And my personal view that we would need at least 10 years, because we know from experience that after 10 years, we get the growth that we're measuring at that time is a very good predictor for what happens for the next 20 years. So we don't have to go 30 years, I don't think. But we should at least have 10 years under our belt.
17: And just finally, obviously you spoke a little bit about it earlier, the importance of forestry to the Green Triangle, to the Limestone Coast in particular. I guess how important is it that it's got right, that, you know, all the ducks are in a row, that everything is done correctly, that all the sort of existing industries can continue to coexist if mining comes in?
18: Just looking at our company, we have 60 employees and we have a contractor base of some 400 people. We supply product to an industry that probably has a multiple of people involved, and it's a significant proportion of the economy, of the local economy. We also have other roles in the community, firefighting, I'm thinking of. I would like that to continue. And so if this alternative land use is a threat to that continuing, then, well, we should go into it eyes wide open and make an informed decision. All I'm arguing for, I guess, is to have an informed decision based on an in-depth risk assessment.
19: 141 Manager of Resources and Planning Jan Roombouts speaking with Josh Bryan. The company behind the rare earth mining project, Australian Rare Earths, was invited to the forum but did not attend. In a statement, a spokesperson said the company is looking forward to hearing feedback from the forum through its consultative committee. They say the company believes agriculture and rare earths mining can operate alongside each other in the southeast with mutual benefits. 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Let's have a look at the weather forecast for today. There is a strong wind warning for the lower southeast coast. For the weather today, in the Riverland, partly cloudy with a slight chance of a shower, top temperatures around 14. For the Murraylands, partly cloudy with medium chance of showers in the southwest and a slight chance elsewhere, max temperatures around 13. For the upper southeast, partly cloudy with a medium chance of showers in the southwest, slight chance elsewhere and top temperatures around 13. And for the lower southeast, partly cloudy with a high chance of showers in the south and a medium chance elsewhere, with maximum temperatures around 12. And of course, for more details on the weather, keep listening to your local ABC throughout the morning.
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19: Well, you might not know, but the National Farmers Federation has a horticultural council, and they've got a new independent chair. They've appointed Paul Burke, who's the former chief executive of both the Northern Territory Farmers Association and the NT Cattlemen's Association. He's currently got a number of roles, including being a director of ASX-listed Duxton Farms. Matt Brann asked Mr. Burke to explain what the Hort Council does.
15: The Horticulture Council brings together 19 of our peak horticultural crops right across the spectrum of what you would see in a supermarket or a fruit market. So we bring all of those together to try and tease out those common issues across all of those groups, and we work productively and proactively with government and other stakeholders to try and address those problems.
0: Stepping into this role, what are the biggest issues right now?
15: So certainly cost pressure and margins. Whilst we acknowledge that in

0: lot of cases, farm gate prices are, you know, fairly high levels, but the costs that sit in behind that have just gone up exponentially. So that margin squeeze is a real challenge for our growers right across Australia. And, you know, you look at the inputs like fertilizer, chemicals, packaging, everything has gone up exponentially. So our margins are really being squeezed. And then you add that to a difficult labour market that certainly needs a lot of work in seasonal worker programs and palm schemes. They're some of the bigger challenges that we face and have faced for a long period of time.
1: The cost of labour went up on July 1, didn't it?
0: Certainly did, Matt. And all of those things, whilst we respect that everyone that lives in a household in Australia, their costs have gone up, but so has all of our producers, and we're just deeply concerned about some of those margins.
1: So what can you do?
0: Well, that's working with right through the supply chain. So trying to identify new markets, working with existing customers to make sure that farmers are being fairly rewarded for their efforts and their toil in the field to provide some of the best fruit and vegetables in Australia.
1: You mentioned some of these issues are long-running ones. On finding workers, I mean, that's just been a story for so long in the hort sector. How quickly do you think automation, robotics, AI is coming for the fruit and veggie industry?
0: There's been significant research and development in this space. It's not there yet. In some sectors are probably more advanced than others. It's not going to be the silver bullet tomorrow, but it's something that we need to keep focus on because we can't keep going through the same issues into the future.
1: I guess I'm asking this question because I heard from a mango grower the other day that's putting the foot down and trying their best to get rid of a workforce almost.
0: I wouldn't say get rid of a workforce. It's around redeploying a workforce and being more efficient in the operation. I don't think our industry is one that AI will take all of the jobs. AI will have a role to play in our industry, but, you know, it's yet to see how that rolls out, and it's not right on our doorstep at the moment. We have some time to be able to adapt and make sure that we do have the most efficient businesses we can.
2: Paul Burke, the new independent chair of the National Farmers Federation Horticulture Council, speaking with Matt Bran. And that's all the time we have for On the Rural Report this morning. I'm Eliza Berlage. Your news and weather's next.
3: Forestry's mining concerns and housing growth slowing. Good morning, Sam Babrook in the southeast with ABC News. A Glen Burnie family has launched legal action against the Mount Gambier racecourse, alleging it dumped waste underneath what is now their land. Bill Ormond has more.
4: Jacob and Carly Malthouse bought the land alongside the Glen Burnie racecourse in 2024 and allege in an Environment, Development and Resources Court claim they uncovered a waste dump when foundation works began on their new home. The claim alleges the club dug a pit on the land, which it previously owned between 2003 and 2013, to provide soil and loom for the racecourse. It's then alleged they used the pit to dump waste, including veterinary syringes, horseshoes and construction materials, before it was covered up. The family is seeking compensation of more than $114,000 as part of the claim. The racing club is yet to file a response, but the claim stated in a 2025 email the club didn't accept liability for the waste or costs to remediate the land.
3: The forestry industry is pushing for more trials and evidence of the potential impacts of rare earth mining before any approvals are given. The Green Triangle Forest Industries Hub hosted a forum yesterday with soil researchers and 141 providing presentations about the potential Coppermurra mining project. Among the suggestions was a long-term trial looking at how pine trees grow on rehabilitated land. The Hub's chair, Ruth Schubert, says as the project is the first of its kind in a productive forestry region, it's important to get it right.
5: We've got a mixed agricultural base, forestry base, dairy, and so it needs to work for all of us in our region. We know forestry is a really important industry. It's a major employer. It's a long-term sustainable industry, and we want that to continue.
3: The company behind the project, Australian Rare Earths, was invited to the forum but didn't attend. In a statement, a spokesperson says the company is looking forward to hearing feedback from the forum through its consultative committee. The spokesperson says the company believes agriculture and rare earths mining can operate alongside each other in the southeast with mutual benefits.

0: allotment was approved in 2006 with hopes it would grow the population to 2,000. However, the area has been plagued with issues, including the need for regular dredging due to the impacts of erosion. Ian Hart says land along the coast is at risk of being compromised without that work.
1: There's further land that council owns just up from those properties, which could be developed, but council's quite circumspect about it because what we don't want to do is find in 20 years' time that there's been further erosion and any development that happens is then compromised.
0: New data suggests the housing boom that's underpinned the property market for more than 3 years has come to an end. Sam Wilkinson reports.
2: The property website Domain has released its latest quarterly house report. Combined capital city house prices are down 1.4% for the June quarter. Sydney, Melbourne, Brisbane and Canberra recorded drops in house prices, while Brisbane and Perth recorded modest gains. Adelaide recorded a 4.8% increase and has now overtaken Melbourne to be the fourth most expensive capital city for houses. Meanwhile, unit prices are down 1.2% nationally. Every capital city, except for Darwin, recorded a fall.
0: Southern Limestone Coast Mayor Kylie Boston says she's excited to see upgrades start on the Mount Gambier sail yards after several years spent seeking funding. The multi-million dollar project, which officially started yesterday, includes $2.7 million from the state government and $4.6 million from the council itself. The council spent several years seeking federal funding for a more expansive project but was unsuccessful. Ms Boston says the community couldn't afford to keep waiting.
3: We've seen what that's done where sale yards have closed in other areas, so we were very conscious of that. You know, I think for an area like the Limestone Coast, we need to have two really good sale yards in Narracore and us here being really strong and vibrant for our whole area.
0: Today's weather, a partly cloudy day with a high chance of showers in the south and a medium chance elsewhere. There's a strong wind warning for the lower southeast coast. Keith and Kingston, 13 degrees. Bordertown, Panola, Padthaway and Millicent, 12. Robe, Port Macdonald and Beachport, 12. Mount Gambier and Narracourt, 11. It's coming up to 25 minutes to 7 across the southeast. 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
6: And a very good morning to you on this Thursday, the 23rd of July. Taking the reins today for Beck on what is looking like it might be a fairly wintry day. Temperatures reaching only just into the double digits, so better to stay rugged up with the radio on. Now, plenty to bring your way today through until 10 o'clock. Well, the National Labor Party conference will be underway in Adelaide this morning, with Prime Minister Anthony Albanese expected to make some announcements around energy and the cost of living, as well as extending placements for students in frontline health positions. We'll chat with Courier Mail's chief political reporter, Ellen Ransley, just after 8:30 this morning. We'll delve into that national conference, as well as some of the other headlines from around the federal political arena this week. Now, ahead on the program this hour, there's been a lot of uncertainty in the region on the potential rare earth mining development at Coppamurra, and now more questions are being raised about its interactions with the forestry industry. It was a topic discussed at length yesterday at Mount Gambier's Adelaide University campus, where our reporter Josh Bryan went along to speak with delegates. So we'll hear what concerns were raised and some further updates on that potential project. And we're off to Cape Jaffa in around an hour, where there's hopes that dredging work undertaken by the SE Coastal Care Team at the Cape Jaffa Marina earlier this year has been significant enough to create a big enough sand buffer to last until the next season of dredging. But local residents aren't entirely happy with the process, nor convinced that it will have the overall desired effects for future housing development. So we'll catch up on that issue just after 7:30. Now, keen to hear from you throughout the morning on any of these topics that we're chatting about, or if you've been out to check the rain gauge, let me know what you've found. Text line is open 0467 922 783, or you can get in touch 1300 476 222.

0: 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Weather update.
1: Taking a look at your weather. Partly cloudy today, the high chance of showers in the lower southeast and a medium chance elsewhere. Winds southwesterly 20 to 30 kilometres an hour. Daytime temperatures today, Keith and Kingston expecting a high of just 13 degrees. Penola, Bordertown, Millicent and Robe heading for 12 degrees today. And Mount Gambier and Narracourt expecting a top of just 11 degrees. The outlook for tomorrow, cloudy, with a medium chance of showers in the lower southeast and a slight chance elsewhere. Winds will be westerly, 20 to 35 kilometres an hour. Out to Saturday, partly cloudy, with very high chance of showers and winds westerly, 15 to 30 kilometres. And on Sunday, partly cloudy, high chance of showers continuing in the morning and afternoon. Across in the Western Districts today, partly cloudy there, patchy morning fog in the north, very high chance of showers in the south and a medium chance elsewhere. Snow will be falling above 800 metres, the forecast says, and possible small hail near the coast in the morning and afternoon. And there's a strong wind warning in place for the west-southwest coast today and the forecast for tomorrow that continues. Out on our southeast coastal waters today, winds southwesterly 15 to 20 knots, reaching up to 30 knots south of Beachport during the afternoon and the evening. There's a strong wind warning in place for the lower southeast coast today, and that's forecast to continue again tomorrow. Seas 1 to 1.5 metres, they'll increase to 1.5 to 2.5 metres south of Beachport. There's a southwesterly 3 to 5 metre swell, and the weather out there on the water today, partly cloudy, 80% chance of showers with possible small hail south of Port Macdonald during the morning and afternoon. If you're off to one of the capitals today, Adelaide expecting a shower or two and a top of 14 degrees, and Melbourne expecting a shower or two as well and a high of 13 degrees. Check the overnight observations for you as well now. Mount Gambier waking up this morning to 4.4 degrees, 91% humidity, is a westerly of 9 kilometres an hour and a barometric pressure reading of 1,025 hectopascals and rising at 4.2 millimetres in the gauge in Mount Gambier overnight. In Narracourt this morning, a little cooler there, dropped to 2.3 overnight and it's risen to just 3.1 this morning, 97% humidity. Calm conditions in Narracourt and 1,025.8 hectopascals and rising on the barometer at 2.6 millimetres of rain in the gauge recorded in Narracourt. In Keith this morning, 1.9 degrees is your current morning temperature, 93% humidity and there's a northwesterly of 6 kilometres. Barometric pressure reading of 1,026.6 hectopascals and rising and 3 millimetres of rain in the gauge in Keith. Let me know your rainfall figures this morning. 1300 476 222 is the number to call in on, or you're welcome to text those through on 0467 922 783.
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1: It's time to hear what's making news from around the globe. And Elise joins me in the studio.
2: News from around the world.
3: Good morning, Liz. The Trump administration has reached a nuclear agreement with Saudi Arabia. Here's North America correspondent Cayman Gok.
4: A nuclear deal will span for decades and could possibly give Saudi Arabia a pathway to enrich nuclear fuel in the future. The agreement, which is expected to spark fierce debate in Congress, would allow American companies to develop nuclear facilities in Saudi Arabia for a civilian nuclear program. The kingdom has long wanted a deal with the United States, and the previous Biden administration attempted to tie a deal to a wider agreement that would normalize Saudi-Israeli relations. U.S. Secretary of State Marco Rubio says the Trump administration would not agree to a deal that leads to a proliferation of nuclear arms.
3: Staying with the Trump administration, President Donald Trump has warned Iran that the US will destroy one bridge or power plant each time Iran shoots at a ship in the Strait of Hormuz. The warning comes after the US carried out another wave of strikes on Iran, where air defences opened fire over Tehran. Iran launched a missile attack on a Jordanian city on Israel's doorstep, while alerts have been issued in Bahrain and Saudi Arabia. In his warning on social media, the president returned to earlier threats to target civilian infrastructure in retaliation for Iranian attacks. Firefighters are battling huge blazes in Spain and France, with the risk of more wildfires very high across much of Spain. In France, authorities have urged people to avoid using barbecues in areas hit by heat waves, stressing that 9 out of 10 wildfires start, accidentally or not, as a result of human activity. Europe is the world's fastest warming continent, and scientists say human-driven climate change is increasing the intensity of heat waves, droughts and wildfires, while also creating conditions for sudden destructive storms. The wreckage of a passenger plane that crashed off Puerto Rico 74 years ago has been found on the Atlantic Ocean floor. The Pan Am Clipper Endeavour went down shortly after takeoff in 1952. A search team used high-resolution sonar and an underwater drone to locate the aircraft about 600 metres beneath the surface. Russ Matthews from the Air Sea Heritage Foundation says the disaster led to major aviation safety reforms, including mandatory pre-flight briefings.
5: This airplane that crashed shortly after takeoff in 1952, everyone on board, 69 people, they all lived through that water landing. And then the plane floods and sinks in 3 minutes, and only 17 survive. That ultimately led to the pre-flight safety briefing that you get every time you fly.
3: And finally this morning, the Apollo Gallery of the Louvre Museum in Paris is reopening today, 9 months after French crown jewels worth around $145 million were stolen. Museum officials say jewellery will no longer be displayed there, and the ornate room will revert to being a ceremonial gallery highlighting architecture and paintings. And there'll be some local news headlines coming up very shortly, Liz.
1: Thanks, Elise. So they've updated their passwords at the Louvre?
3: Yeah, it's not 123 Paris anymore. But I'm actually not sure about that one. I don't know if the jewels were ever recovered. I'll have to go back and have a look to see if they found those ones, because there was a couple of thefts all around the same time last year. So, yeah, I'll go find out.
1: Sounds like a good premise for a Netflix documentary, doesn't it?
3: I'm sure there's one in the works. Yeah, exactly. Absolutely.
1: Thanks, Elise.
3: Thanks, Liz.

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1: And for a look at the Mount Gambier Cattle Report from yesterday, we'll cross now to Peter Kerr. Good morning, Peter.
2: Good morning, Liz. Numbers improved this week. Agents yarded 416 head of live weight and open auction cattle. These sold a slightly larger field of trade buyers as a regular return to the rail with feeder orders active over the pens. Quality was better this week in a mixed market for price. Yearling numbers were insufficient to quote. The trade failed to operate, feeders taking steers to 480 and heifers to 424 cents a kilogram. Growing season bullocks for good quality weight and condition on offer here. The trade were active from 444 to 470 cents. These cattle staying firm in price. Feeder types lost ground this week. They sold from 478 to 516 cents, a drop up to 10 cents a kilogram. Growing heifers of the trade dropped 8 cents to sell from 412 to 472. Feeders active from 422 to 510 as manufacturing steers sold from 370 to 432 cents a kilogram. Heavy cows lifted 6 cents. They sold from 405 to 430. Lighter lots from 350 to 393 as bulls rose up to 15 cents to sell from 407 to 440 cents a kilogram. This has been Peter Kerr for the MLA's National Livestock Reporting Service.
1: Thanks, Peter. We'll catch you next week.

0: Roger Miller there, the king of the road. 5 minutes away from 7 o'clock, Aidan McNamara has the latest in local news.
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2: Morning, Liz. A Glen Burnie family has launched legal action against the Mount Gambier racecourse, alleging it illegally dumped waste underneath what is now their land. New data suggests the housing boom that's underpinned the property market for more than 3 years has come to an end. And the CEO of the Kingston District Council says it's a mystery how blocks of land at Cape Chapa were sold for residential development and they should have been kept as coastal reserve. These stories and more at 7.30.
0: Thanks, Aidan, and we'll hear from you at 7.30. You're going to be reading the bulletin for us.
2: Yes, exciting stuff, so hopefully I press the right buttons.
0: Fantastic. Well, all the best, and we'll catch you after that.
2: Thanks, Liz.
0: Aidan McNamara there with some news headlines. After 7 o'clock this morning, we are going to hear a little bit more about some of the delegates who gathered yesterday at the Adelaide University campus, where the Green Triangle Forest Industries Hub hosted a forum around the potential Coppamurra Earths mining project. Take us up to the news, the Easy Beats.

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0: A growing number of South Australians unable to afford essential hygiene products. The Labor Party National Conference starts in Adelaide today with AI on the agenda, and the United States strikes a deal with Saudi Arabia to develop the kingdom's civilian nuclear program. Good morning, Matt Coleman in Adelaide with ABC News. New research shows a growing number of South Australians are unable to afford essential hygiene products due to cost of living pressures. The data from not-for-profit charity Good360 shows one in four South Australians have previously experienced hygiene poverty. That covers items such as soap, toothpaste, deodorant and household cleaning products. About 2,000 people took part in the national survey. Good360 founder Alison Covington says single parents and students are among those most at risk.
1: The impact on their mental health is huge, and then also that affects their ability to attend school, to attend work, but also just socialise in the community, which, you know, we all want to do to, increase our mental health.
0: The Labor Party National Conference starts in Adelaide today, and AI will be one item on the agenda. Delegates are expected to endorse an amendment to the draft platform establishing a fair AI task force. That will involve giving Australian workers a greater say in how the technology shapes the nation. AI-related job losses and workforce disruption have been a key concern in behind-the-scenes talks. Residents in Port Augusta are calling for a town hall-style meeting to discuss the effects of a proposed data centre. Australian tech company Firmus wants to build two so-called AI data campuses in SA, one in Tailem Bend and the other in Stirling North. Firmus executives attended a meeting in Tailem Bend organised by the local council. Port Augusta nursing student Talia Halliwell wants one in her city.
2: There should be so much more community engagement, so much more talk about this problem, because once that AI data centre is built, it's going to be a lot harder to go back.
0: A domestic violence survivor and campaigner is urging people with a second or hidden phone to be aware of the AusAlert test on Monday. A test of the new national mobile system will go ahead. All compatible phones will play a 10-second siren and vibrate, and an AusAlert test message will appear on the screen. Survivor advocate Stacey Nealon says a person may have a second phone if they're concerned that their primary phone is being monitored or tracked by a perpetrator. She's concerned the test could reveal the existence of hidden phones.
3: The advice is to ensure that your phone is either on flight mode or turned off for a reasonable period of time either side of the 1:30 p.m. that it's scheduled for South Australia to occur.
0: China has told Australia to butt out of issues concerning the South China Sea. As Foreign Affairs reporter Stephen Jejets explains, the warning came on the sidelines of an ASEAN meeting in the Philippines.
4: In the case of the South China Sea, the argument from China is that Australia really has, you know, no business commenting on this because it's not a direct party to the talks. Australia's response is, well, you know, it's all very well and true, but in the end, you know, what happens in the South China Sea has regional and global consequences, including for Australia, which sees much of its seaborne trade travelling through the sea. As far as the ICBM test goes, we know that Australia pointed out to the Chinese side that the Pacific has issued quite a severe condemnation of this, or at least a number of Pacific countries had.
0: The US President Donald Trump has warned Iran there'll be more damage done to civilian infrastructure should it continue to target ships in the Strait of Hormuz. Nick Palmer reports.
5: President Trump has made the comments via social media, saying, from this point forward, any time the Islamic Republic of Iran shoots at a ship in the Strait of Hormuz, whether it be by missile, rocket, drone or any other device or weapon, the United States will bomb and destroy one bridge or power plant. The president is spending his day attending the dignified transfer of four US military personnel killed in the region in the past week. He's warned Iran will pay a big price over the deaths. Since the war began at the end of February, 18 US service members have been killed. Iranian authorities say US strikes in the past 3 weeks have killed at least 50 people and wounded more than 500 others.
0: The United States has struck a deal with Saudi Arabia to develop the kingdom's civilian nuclear program. North America correspondent Cayman Gok has more.
6: This deal would last for 30 years and would allow American companies to develop and run nuclear power facilities in Saudi Arabia. So this deal would be worth tens of billions of dollars, and it would also cut out foreign competitors. Now, a key provision of this agreement would have US companies build uranium enrichment facilities in Saudi Arabia if a joint US-Saudi study determined that that step was warranted. It's understood that this would give the US influence over any Saudi nuclear program. So this deal is expected to go to Congress in the coming days, and while there'll be fierce debate, it's unlikely that it will be blocked.
0: The US trial of ousted Venezuelan President Nicolas Maduro and his wife has been scheduled to begin next June. Emily Grimenz reports in Washington.
7: US commandos captured Mr. Maduro and his wife, Celia Flores, during a raid on their Caracas home in January. They were brought to New York City, where they'd been indicted on drug trafficking charges. Both have pleaded not guilty. In a court hearing today, a district judge set a trial date for June next year. It's expected defense lawyers will file to have the case dismissed, arguing Mr. Maduro is immune from prosecution as the head of another country and that his military capture may not have been legal. Emily Grimenz, ABC News, Washington.
0: The sacked Ukrainian commander-in-chief has defended his battlefield record, saying that his forces are again on the offensive, having liberated 700 square kilometres of territory from Russia so far this year. Meanwhile, Ukraine has carried out fresh strikes against Russian logistic hubs, as the BBC's Paul Adams reports from Kyiv.
8: After a week of political turmoil in Ukraine caused by the departure of the country's defence minister, followed by the head of the military, President Zelensky is keen to emphasize that the fight is still being taken to Russia. In a post on social media, accompanied by a video of raging fires and apocalyptic columns of thick black smoke, the president said two more logistics hubs involved in supplying the Russian army with drone components, navigation and other equipment had been hit, along with yet another oil depot and five ships in the Black Sea and Sea of Azov.
0: An American teenager has dropped his case against Meta, which alleged its social media sites had harmed his mental health. He claimed the company behind Instagram and Facebook had deliberately made its platforms addictive. Meta had been preparing to argue in a Los Angeles court that the plaintiff used its platforms just minutes a day on average and only created accounts after filing the lawsuit. To sport in AFL, the Adelaide Crows' Isaac Rankin is preparing to face Collingwood for the first time since his ban for a homophobic slur. Rankin was suspended for four matches for his remarks aimed at a Collingwood player last August. Crows coach Matthew Nix says Rankin is in a good space now.
9: He knows that our group's got his back and he's got 100% support. We'll go out there and try and put a team performance out, and that's where his focus is at the moment.
0: And the Crows have made three changes for the match. Nick Murray and Finbar Maley will come into the Adelaide side. For sick defender Mark Keane and Braden Cook is being managed. And veteran Tex Walker will be hoping to kick his 700th goal when he lines up replacing the suspended Darcy Fogarty. With the rest of the sport, Jared Coote.
10: Pole vaulter Nina Kennedy has been named Australia's flag bearer, and para swimmer Tim Hodge will carry the King's baton at the opening ceremony of the Commonwealth Games in Glasgow tomorrow. Kennedy is the defending Olympic and Commonwealth Games champion. The 29-year-old says she's thrilled to lead the team out.
11: Obviously a huge honour, and this team is so strong. Our Commonwealth team is always so strong, and there are so many deserving athletes that this could have gone to. So I feel super lucky, I feel super honoured, and hopefully I can make them proud.
10: The Central Coast Mariners are the latest A-League men's team to be knocked out by a State League side in the round of 32 in soccer's Australia Cup. The Mariners have gone down to New South Wales Premier League side Sydney United 11-10 on penalties. Two other A-League sides have progressed, with the Western Sydney Wanderers beating Canberra-based Tigers FC 2-0. MacArthur thrashed Azuri United of Darwin 3-0. And Belgium's Jasper Philipsen has won stage 17 of the Tour de France. It was a quiet day for the riders in the overall battle for the yellow jersey, with leader Tadej Pogacar coming home in the peloton to retain his 4-minute and 32-second lead.
0: The main story again, new research is showing that a growing number of South Australians are unable to afford essential hygiene products due to cost of living pressures. South Australia's weather, Renmark, partly cloudy, 13, Mount Gambier, showers, 11, Port Lincoln, a possible shower, 14, Port Pirie, a shower or two, 15, Adelaide, a shower or two, a top of 14 degrees, currently 6 degrees, tomorrow, a possible shower, 15, Saturday, showers, 15, Sunday, a shower or two, 16. ABC News.
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13: And a very good morning to you across the southeast. Liz Reimer with you today, taking the reins for Beck. I'll be with you until 10 o'clock. Across to the Weather Bureau this half hour and find out how long this wintry weather will hang about and how much rain we can expect over the coming week. Now, yesterday, delegates gathered at the Adelaide University campus where the Green Triangle Forest Industries Hub hosted a forum with soil researchers and 141 providing some presentations around the potential Coppamurra mining project. We'll hear about some of the key issues discussed at that forum next. And a little bit later, after 7:30, we're heading to Cape Jaffa for an update on the recent dredging works there and plans to expand housing in the area after many years of challenges at the marina precinct. Keen to hear from you this morning. If you've been out to the rain gauge, well, a few heavy showers breaking up the afternoon sunshine yesterday. 1300 476 222 is the landline number. Or you can send in a text to 0467 922 783.
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15: Hi, Melissa Clark here. Students studying allied health courses to get paid prac. The Prime Minister unveiling the policy at the ALP National Conference. He joins the program. Have we got the right plan to build enough affordable housing for future generations?
16: There's unmet need for social housing of over 400,000 households. The numbers that are being built are going to only really scratch the surface of that.
15: And artificial intelligence going rogue, OpenAI models hacking a digital library. Does the industry have control of its own creations? Join me for those stories coming up soon on AM.
12: This is Liz Reimer. On ABC Southeast SA.
13: Well, at the end of last year, AR3 had its Coppamurra Rare Earths Mining Project scoping study approved by the state's Department for Energy and Mining. AR3 had signed a deal with ANSTO to process the deposits of rare earths hosted in clay from the proposed Coppamurra project. Now, this makes it unique compared to some other rare earths projects which involve crushing and blasting rock. Now, while there's been

0: significant local pushback from the wine industry and the farming community, among others, who are worried about the potential implications on agricultural land and the region's clean green reputation. The Green Triangle Forest Industries Hub gathered its members yesterday in Mount Gambier to discuss some key questions and areas of concern for them, with soil experts contributing to that briefing. Well, our reporter Josh Bryan went along and spoke with the Hub's independent chair, Ruth Schubert, and General Manager Tony Wright to find out why the meeting was being held.
1: Well, we're involved in the process as a stakeholder in the KCCC, and we're really wanting to explore the impact potentially on forestry and understand the impact and get some expert advice on that.
2: Yeah, so we have a role on the AR3 community consultation group, and part of our role is to feedback to that group emerging issues or questions and concerns we have as an industry. So really this session today was a briefing for our members to provide us with their questions that they'd like to see asked. And because there's so many common questions with other stakeholders, we open up the attendance to a range of people who also have very, very similar questions. So our main concern, of course, is making sure that whatever happens returns the land to its productive state over the longevity that it needs for the various different uses.
3: I guess, Ruth, a lot of the discussion, publicly at least so far, is focused on agriculture. I guess what's some of the differences, particularly for the forestry industry, that I guess makes it important to have a different sort of conversation?
1: The issue, of course, for us is we're a long-term industry. So our crop, if you like, our rotation is average 30 years. So it's not easy to replace a whole plantation, you know, when the site is rehabilitated. That's not possible. So the implications for us are different, and we want to understand what's the best way to go about that. And I think we're engaging in a proactive way with our industry and with the stakeholder group and with AR3.
3: And Tony, I guess what were some of the big questions that the Forest Industries Hub has identified so far that you're looking for answers for?
2: We're looking for answers about how the soil would be restored. How do we get make sure we don't lose productivity and even improve productivity over 30, 60 years, which is two cropping cycles. And then all understanding what sort of assurances would be attached to that. And I guess what the governance structures would be around that too, to make sure that restoration was accountable.
3: There was some discussion today about potentially some longer term trials. What's sort of the position of the Hub on that? Is that something that you guys would like to see?
1: Well, I think the discussion today was very useful and the advice from Adelaide University with the experts, the soil experts, and it really showed that the need to really comprehensively have a framework for the type of soil in that particular location. And I think I'll use the words that was described today, is that we have a mosaic of soils across the region. So they're very different from place to place. So you can't apply one solution across the board, and therefore that work needs to be done to reassure us and our industry that the soil will be productive and return to a state that is as good, if not better.
3: And Tony, I guess in some of the conversations that you've been privy to as part of the consultation process that the company is going through, does AR3 seem receptive to these sorts of things? Are you hopeful that, you know, there'll be a positive outcome for all the industries down here?
2: Yeah, I'm hopeful that we'll have our questions answered and that the resources will be applied to do the long-term trials and to actually do the work to make sure we're going to have a sustainable project out of it. I guess having done a few major projects myself, you've got this tension between what you know and what people want to know. And so AR3 are going through that process, but we are starting to get to the pointy end of the process where they will be looking to make a application for a mining lease in the next couple of years. And we certainly want to make sure that as part of that process and part of their application, they address the concerns we have.
3: I guess just finally, Ruth, part of the presentations that happened today was sort of talking about this as, you know, the first of its kind in a productive forestry area like the Green Triangle. How important do you think it is to get this right, not just for this particular project, but for potential future projects going forward?
1: Well, I think it's a short answer to that, and it's very important. We want our region to be productive, and we've got a mixed agricultural base, forestry base, dairy, and so it needs to work for all of us in our region. We know forestry is a really important industry. It's a major employer. It's a long-term sustainable industry, and we want that to continue. Our soil productivity is a key part of that.
0: And 141 Resources and Planning Manager Jan Rumbutz also sat down with Josh Bryan yesterday to discuss a potential trial and why he felt it was important to be part of the forum process.
4: I think the purpose was to inform, I guess, our fellow forest growers about this issue, this intended mining program, and just want to share some of our thinking with the industry and other stakeholders, what we're thinking, the issues that we see, and a way forward.
3: Since this proposal sort of came out, how much work has 141 been doing, I guess, in understanding how it might impact on operations down here?
4: We've been involved in this for several years now, and there have been quite a few people, in my colleagues, involved in this. Communications team, legal team, forestry professionals. So when you add all of that up, it probably adds up to a significant amount.
3: For people that weren't able to come along to the session today, what would you say were some of the key messages you were trying to get across?
4: I think the key message really is that I'm proud of my industry, and we have demonstrated that we're in here for the long run and we're important to the community, and lots of people have work in thanks to our industry. And so it's something that we need to protect, and I believe we've got this new initiative coming in. We're talking about how can we have both industries in the same area. I think we need to have a hard look at the questions that are arising when we do that and look at the risks as well. And we're a long-term business. We think hundreds of years, and this presents a very short-term challenge to us, and we just don't want to throw away all the good work we've done over many, many, many decades to develop a sustainable and appreciated industry.
3: I guess one of the main things you spoke about was the need for a robust trial. What would you like a trial in that sort of situation to look at?
4: So I suppose the main question that we have in the post-mining situation is, are we still going to be able to match the productivity that we're enjoying at the moment in terms of tree growth, but also in terms of the quality of the products that we're growing? And so we would like a trial that actually tests that on a rehabilitated site, that we can match the performance that we're achieving now in terms of forest growing products. And so we're thinking that trial should not be a one-year trial, it should be a longer-term trial, because in forestry things take time to express themselves.
3: Would you be looking at a rotation, say, or that sort of time scale?
4: We have been deliberating that, and my personal view that we would need at least 10 years, because we know from experience that after 10 years we get the growth that we're measuring at that time is a very good predictor for what happens for the next 20 years. So we don't have to go 30 years, I don't think, but we should at least have 10 years under our belt.
3: And just finally, obviously you spoke a little bit about it earlier, the importance of forestry to the Green Triangle, to the Limestone Coast in particular. I guess how important is it that it's got right, that, you know, all the ducks are in a row, that everything is done correctly, that all the sort of existing industries can continue to coexist if mining comes in?
4: Just looking at our company, we have 60 employees and we have a contractor base of some 400 people. We supply product to an industry that probably has a multiple of people involved, and it's a significant proportion of the economy, of the local economy. We also have other roles in the community, firefighting, I'm thinking of. I would like that to continue. And so if this alternative land use is a threat to that continuing, then, well, we should go into it eyes wide open and make an informed decision. All I'm arguing for, I guess, is to have an informed decision based on an in-depth risk assessment.
0: That's 141's Jan Rombouts speaking with Josh Bryan. And finally, Josh also spoke to Adelaide University Professor Rob Fitzpatrick, and he's an expert on acid sulphate soils.
5: These soils are very prominent in mining environments. So these soils can contain pyrite, which can oxidize and form sulfuric acid. And most mining environments would have a component of pyrite within the soil, you know, that's going to be mined. But it's not only the acid sulfate soils, but it's sodic soils that are very dispersive, and an understanding of the distribution and nature of soils must be understood before any mining can happen.
3: So what sort of impact can mining have in environments with these sorts of soils?
5: If you had any acid sulfate soil in an environment, then it's not just that soil that becomes acid, but it's actually the groundwater and the streams and runoff from any of these areas would contaminate the water supply. But that would be if you do have acid sulfate soil components in that environment, and you would have in that area, because I know there's soils in that area pretty well. But you've also got sodic soils that are very dispersive. So if you add water to these things, they can disperse and again, you know, contaminate the environment. And of course, if you dry these soils, they become like hard bricks. So there is a great challenge in understanding the nature and properties of the soils in a particular area before mining and even after mining, in terms of monitoring and understanding what impact that might have on the environment.
3: So if there is mining in an environment with these sort of soils, can you manage it? Is it something that you can still have mining in these areas?
5: Absolutely. So if you do understand the nature and properties of the soil, so for example, if you do have these acid sulfate soils, then you can add lime and neutralise these soils. If you have these very dispersive soils, you can add gypsum that will flocculate those soils, but you need to really know that you have those soils there. So it's a detailed understanding of the spatial understanding of where these soils occur and also how they formed and how they change if you do disturb them and drain them. And that is really important. So by understanding what the soil type is, you can understand what would happen if you drain them or make them dry. That is very important in a mining context, particularly if you're going to grow trees and in the context of the agricultural environment in the lower southeast here, where you've got a whole mosaic of soils in a short space of an environment in on a farm, for example. Yeah.
3: As part of, I guess, the process of putting together a mining application or something like that, is that a necessary requirement, or is that sort of at the discretion of mining companies themselves?
5: It's at the discretion of the mining company, unfortunately. That is the reason why our centre does advocate understanding the properties. Now, we do work with a lot of mining companies, and with many of them, they work very closely with us, and there's a great understanding, and we can fix the problem. But in some instances, there is quite often an ignorance of, well, we know it already, or they look at a map and the maps are very broad. And you really need to do more in-depth studies in an area to understand the processes, particularly in a confined area that's under current forestry or under intense agriculture.
3: Obviously, a large part of today's discussions was about rehabilitation, how the soil can be put back after this, particularly, I guess, in the context of forestry. From your work that you've done, what's the sort of rehabilitation process like? I guess, what are the challenges and what are some of the opportunities that might be available in areas to possibly even improve the soil quality there?
5: When you're mining an area like this, then you'd scrape the topsoil off and protect it very carefully. If you just don't do that properly, you can actually lose the lovely organic matter, and you can actually destroy the biota that's in there if you don't look after it where you have placed it before you put it back again. And then it's also important to take the next layer and put the next layer in a particular area, and then you mine the ore body and deal with that, put it back very carefully in terms of monitoring and understanding that it's done properly. You know, now, the mining companies are pretty good at doing a lot of that, but again, it's up to doing it very carefully and monitoring it. So if these soils are placed in a particular area, it's important to sample them, check the organic matter content, and, you know, make certain that these areas are kept pristine so that when it goes back, you haven't lost enormous amounts of organic carbon, you know, by oxidation to the environment.
0: Professor Rob Fitzpatrick there. He was speaking with Josh Bryan, our reporter, who headed along to that forum yesterday. Now, we invited AR3 to join the program this morning, but instead they sent us a statement, and they said in that statement that the 8-member Community Consultative Committee, or the CCC, the company established last year as an independent and formal means of sharing information, receiving feedback and providing updates, would meet again on the 29th of July and hold another forum. The statement said, as AR3 progresses environmental and economic studies, it'll continue to engage with the CCC, and it'll lodge an application to mine only once we are satisfied, it says, that we can operate in an environmentally sustainable and economically viable way. And the statement continues by saying that we are confident we can do this. It continues, we believe agriculture and rare earths mining can operate alongside each other in the southeast with mutual benefits. Our activity sits above groundwater aquifers, and we're looking at where we may be able to improve soil quality in some areas during rehabilitation works. Now, keen to hear your thoughts on this story. 0467 922 783 is the text line, or you're welcome to get in touch on 1300 476 222.
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0: And as we approach our local news, had a couple of rainfall figures come through this morning. Darren at Winds in Coonawarra had 3.5 millimetres. And good morning to the Whistle Post Winery team in Panola. Brian says they have had 4.9 millimetres in the gauge overnight, and that makes a total of 71.1 millimetres so far for the month of July. Keep your rainfall figures coming in this morning, and if you know your monthly total to date, keen to hear from that as well. But it's news time now. It's 7:30.
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14: A housing market drop and sale yard upgrades. Good morning, Ada McNamara in the southeast with ABC News. A Glen Burnie family has launched legal action against the Mount Gambier racecourse, alleging it dumped waste underneath what is now their land. Sam Bradbrook has more.
15: Jacob and Kylie Malthouse bought land alongside the Glen Burnie racecourse in 2024 and allege in an Environmental Development and Resources Court claim they uncovered a waste dump when foundation works began on their new home. The claim alleges the club dug a pit on the land, which it previously owned, between 2003 and 2013 to provide soil for the racecourse. It's then alleged they used the pit to dump waste, including veterinary syringes, horseshoes and construction materials before it was covered up. The family is seeking compensation of more than $114,000 as part of the claim. The racing club is yet to file a response, but the claim stated in a 2025 email the club didn't accept liability for the waste or cost to remediate the land.
14: The forestry industry is pushing for more trials and evidence of the potential impacts of rare earth mining before any approvals are given. The Green Trial Forest Industries Hub hosted a forum yesterday with soil researchers and 141 providing presentations about the potential Cohamara mining project. Among the suggestions was a long-term trial looking at how pine trees could grow on rehabilitated land. The Hub's chair, Ruth Schubert, says as the project is the first of its kind in a productive forestry region, it's important to get it right.
1: We've got a mixed agricultural base, forestry base, dairy, and so it needs to work for all of us in our region. We know forestry is a really important industry. It's a major employer. It's a long-term sustainable industry, and we want that to continue.
14: The company behind the project, Australian Rare Earths, was invited to the forum but did not attend. In a statement, a spokesperson says the company is looking forward to hearing feedback from the forum through its consultative committee. The spokesperson says the company believes agriculture and rare earths, mining, can operate alongside each other in the southeast, which with mutual benefits. The CEO of the Kingston District Council says it's a mystery how blocks of land at Cape Jaffa were sold for residential development, and they should have been kept as coastal reserve. The $40 million Cape Jaffa Anchorage development was approved in 2006, with hopes it would grow

0: with a population to 2,000. However, the area has been plagued with issues, including the need for regular dredging due to the impact of erosion. CEO Ian Hart says the land along the coast is at risk of being compromised without that work.
1: There's further land that council owns just up from those properties, which could be developed, but our council's quite circumspect about it because what we don't want to do is find in 20 years

0: Australia's housing market has recorded its first drop in quarterly prices in more than 3 years. Sam Wilkinson has the details.
1: Domain's house price report for the June quarter has found a 1.4% decline in combined capital city house prices and a 1.2% fall in unit prices. It's attributed to higher interest rates, affordability pressures and weaker buyer confidence as investors and first home buyers become more price sensitive and selective. Listings are increasing and homes are taking longer to sell. Sydney, Melbourne, Brisbane and Canberra recorded drops in house prices, while Brisbane and Perth recorded more modest gains. Adelaide's growth has continued and it now outranks Melbourne as the fourth most expensive city to buy a house.
0: Southern Limestone Coast Mayor Kylie Boston says she's excited to see upgrades start on the Mount Gambier sale yards after several years spent seeking funding. The multi-million dollar project, which officially started yesterday, includes $2.7 million from the state government and $4.6 million from the council itself. The council spent several years seeking federal funding for a more expansive project, but was unsuccessful. Ms. Boston says the community couldn't afford to keep waiting.
2: We've seen what that's done where sale yards have closed in other areas, so we were very conscious of that. You know, I think for an area like the Limestone Coast, we need to have two really good sale yards in Narracourt and us here being really strong and vibrant for our whole area.
0: Taking a look at today's weather, a partly cloudy day with a high chance of showers in the south and a medium chance elsewhere. There's a strong wind warning for the lower southeast coast. Keith, Kingston 13, Bordertown, Panola, Pathaway, Millicent 12, Robe, Port MacDonald, Beachport 12, Mount Gambier, Narracourt 11. 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
5: And a very good morning to you. Welcome back to the program. Thank you for your company today. I'm in the chair for Beck, and I'll be with you until 10 o'clock. Now we're going to cross to the Weather Bureau shortly to find out how long we can expect some wintry weather to hang about for and how much rain we might be able to find in our gauges over the coming week. And as well as that, this half hour, we're going to head to Cape Jaffa to get an update on some of the recent dredging works with plans to expand housing in that area after many years of uncertainty for that marina precinct. First things first, though, let's find out what we can expect on the weather front today. Kate Doyle joins me from the Bureau of Meteorology. Good morning, Kate. Good morning, Kate. Have I got you there? Good morning, Kate. Are you there?
6: Good morning. How's it going?
5: Going well, thank you. Now tell us, what can we expect? It's looking rather pleasant out there this morning, certainly out of my studio window.
6: Well, rather pleasant, but there's still a couple of showers around, is the story. So we managed to pick up a few millimetres yesterday. So since 9 a.m, Coonawarra has managed to pick up 2.2. Cape Jaffa has managed to pick up 0.8. Keith's managed to pick up 3.4. Mount Gambier, 4.2 millimetres. Narracourt, 2.8. At Robe, 4.6. So a few millimetres around yesterday, and the potential for another couple of millimetres making its way through today as we continue to see the southwesterly winds coming in after the change, bringing the moisture in off of the ocean. Also fairly cool temperatures around this morning, certainly down in the low single digits for many. Keith managed to get down to 1.6 degrees earlier this morning, Pathaway down to 1.1. So certainly some chilly conditions around. So certainly feeling like winter for many out there, but there's certainly some patches of sunshine between those showers. So a good day for rainbows today. The other thing to continue to note is we do have a strong wind warning in place for the lower southeast coast as these winds continue to blow on through. We are expecting those winds to get up to around 30 knots south of Beachfoot during the afternoon and evening today. Otherwise, a southwesterly 15 to 20 knots for the lower southeast coast. Seas around 1.5 metres, increasing to around 2.5 metres south of Beachport. And that swell is a southwesterly 4 to 5 metres. So a bit going on today, but really we're talking about the after effects of that change having made its way through yesterday.
5: Yeah, interesting. And we had a few rainfall figures coming through this morning, sort of in the range of 3 to 5 millimetres. What can we expect over the next couple of days?

0: days.
1: So over the next few days, we are expecting these southwesterlies continuing to make their way through. Slightly warmer tomorrow with the daytime temperatures and overnights as well. We are expecting those winds to continue westerlies, 25 to 35 kilometres an hour as we go through tomorrow. So continuing to see some windy conditions around with a high pressure system centred up over northern parts of South Australia, continuing to see those southwesterlies flowing in through South Australia. Slightly drier through the day tomorrow, but we are expecting a trough to move across the southern coastlines late on Friday into early Saturday, and that is expected to bring another round of the showers making their way through again. So potentially from later tomorrow and then into Saturday morning, another renewed round of some more showery activity before things ease off again on Sunday. So, some showers on and off for the next few days.
0: Indeed. And some fairly cool temperatures. I understand we're only getting to about 11 degrees today for some parts of the region.
1: Yes, today's certainly the coolest day. So this is the coldest air making its way up after yesterday's change. So Mount Gambier today only expecting a top of 11 degrees. Robe and Coonawarra expecting tops of 12. Narracourt expecting a top of 11. Bordertown a top of 12, and Keith expecting a top of 13 degrees today. So yes, certainly pretty chilly. We are expecting the daytime temperatures to warm up by a couple of degrees across the next few days. But certainly a pretty cool one around today with those showers, just enough to remind us that winter is certainly here.
0: Indeed, Kate. Thanks very much. Yeah, woolly jumpers on, woolly beanies on, woolly socks on, and looks like that'll be the state of things for a little while yet.
1: That is the story. So rug on up and remember that summer is only ever a few months away.
0: Indeed. Thanks, Kate. We'll catch up with you tomorrow.
1: Thank you.
0: Kate Doyle there from the Bureau of Meteorology.

0: Van Morrison, Bright Side of the Road, out of 1979. Had a call in earlier when we were talking about rare earths updates. Patrick Ross, the mayor of the Narracourt Lucendale Council, called in to let us know that community members are invited to attend the Narracourt Library early next week to give any feedback or listen in regarding AR3 projects. Those sessions will be held between 2 p.m. and 4:30 p.m. on Wednesday, the 29th of July, and between 9 a.m. and midday on Thursday, July the 30th. And I'll read that announcement out again this morning, but if you need any more details, you can give us a call here at the studio, 1300 476 222.
1: Okay, let's do it.
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0: Where the time is 7:45. Well, coastal living is an extremely attractive option, and it's a luxury to be able to live along some of our beautiful coastlines here in the southeast. But homes along eroding parts of the coast do come with a risk. Now, it's an ongoing complexity for the Cape Jaffa Marina development, juggling dredging works, marina access, weather impacts, and the need for development. Well, in most recent audit and risk committee agenda, the Kingston District Council CEO wrote that he believes it's a mystery how council allowed the developer to sell blocks, which, in his words, should have been retained as a coastal reserve. Beck Bird spoke with the CEO, Ian Hart, and asked what might happen with land development at Cape Jaffa.
5: Oh, look, we're working through land development opportunities with the new developer. I think he's been pretty public in terms of their promotion of what they're wanting to do there. It's actually really positive signs. We've got someone who wants to see the marina area develop and have more houses there. That'll be a great outcome for everyone. So we're working through a number of proposals around how that might be facilitated. It's just inappropriate to be in the public forum whilst we work through that process.
1: Mm. Now, as well, at an audit and risk committee meeting, the discussion on the Cape Jaffa marina development already in place there was brought up again. Why does this continue to be such a risk?
5: Well, if council does not dredge the marina and we have a blocked marina, there are legal implications to council. It's our responsibility to maintain the area, just as we know the state government maintains other areas around the state. That's on council. We'd love more support from the state to help us maintain it, but that's the reality of it. There is a peculiarity, I suppose, on the eastern side of the marina where the dredge spoil is normally placed and then pumped further up the beach. After the campaign earlier this year, there was quite a lot of material placed there in front of a small number of properties on that eastern side that caused some grief to a couple of property owners. We've been working with them to improve the amenity of that area. We think we've largely overcome it, but it's going to be an ongoing process to make sure we're satisfying everyone's needs.
1: You've written in your report to this committee, how council allowed the developer to sell these blocks is a mystery, and in hindsight, these blocks should have been retained as coastal reserve. What is the ongoing impact here that council is battling?
5: Yeah, it's a bit of a conundrum, this one, and look, I've been pretty blunt in the messaging there in the report. So this is what I referred to just a minute ago. So there's been a number of land parcels on that eastern side, immediately on the eastern side of the marina, which were three houses have been built on, and there's a number of vacant blocks that are owned privately. It's inevitable that dredging spoil needs to be transferred to the immediate area in front of these properties. That clearly has an impact on their outlook and amenity out towards the ocean at periodic times across the year. One of the property owners has been aggrieved by that. They built there in early 2024. The imaging that they had at the time they bought, it did look really good, but I've showed them images of going back more than 6 years, which shows at times of the year it was a pretty poor outlook. And, of course, the converse is as if there was no dredging taking place, there was further erosion, which may have ultimately impacted on their property getting water coming close to their property. So it's sort of got to be a bit of pragmatism at both ends about how to deal with it. But we are working productively with those property owners to try and satisfy their needs whilst also understanding that we've got to continue to dredge, because without dredging, everyone's properties at Cape Jaffa are compromised in terms of their value.
1: Yeah, Mr. Hart, that's the point here, isn't it? I suppose if you don't dredge, is there serious risk of inundation or collapse or some sort of impact by the by natural forces on these homes?
5: Yeah, on the eastern side, there absolutely is. There's further land that council owns just up from those particular properties, which could be developed, but our council's quite circumspect about it, because what we don't want to do is find in 20 years' time that there's been further erosion and any development that happens is then compromised. We've all seen the impacts further up in Kingston with Wyoming Beach and the rock walls that have been required to be built to protect homes that are in the marine parade location, and we're just mindful of the effects of further coastal erosion, which could be inevitable in the years to come, and so keeping a buffer zone on the eastern side is more preferred.
1: Do you think you've managed to mitigate these concerns that residents are raising? I mean, you've mentioned there could be perhaps a disconnect between what residents want and the operational needs here.
5: For the time being, yes. I think the property owners have been very good to deal with in terms of how we're trying to get on top of it, but they've been frustrated. I understand their frustration. As I said, there's also got to be a need for a level of pragmatism about we've got a marina to maintain, which is in theirs and everyone else's interests down there. And at times, the outlook from the back of their property out towards the ocean will be compromised because of the dredging material that gets placed there. It's then working with them about what is our plan to then move that material on further up the beach.
1: So how is council going to, I suppose, walk the path in the future now of balancing being able to open up more land for development, getting more homes, but just being cautious of ongoing marine impacts, coastal hazards, all of those issues impacting what you can and can't do along that coastal strip there?
5: Yeah, look, listen to the professional advice that we're getting from our coastal adaptation plan from the coastal authorities. A lot of the proposed development is back inside the marina area and opening up further waterways. They won't be a problem in the future. It's just working out the commercial arrangements so that it's going to be great to have more people living there, which will create its own economic stimulus and rate revenue for council, but there will also be costs for council in terms of future maintenance of the amenity once it takes ownership of those assets.
1: Now, whilst we've got you, Mr. Hart, as well, very exciting news for Kingston locals. They would have been seeing that the slab and framework is now down for the Kingston Early Learning Centre.
5: Yeah, it's been a real positive. It's surging ahead. I think they're on track for early 27 completion. So by end of term one, they'll be able to have families being supported through early learning and long day childcare. It's going to be a real boon for our community. I'm sure it's going to be a stimulus and attractive for families to come and live here as well.
1: Has there been any sort of final completion date given to you on that build?
5: Oh, only that they're on track, as I say, for February 2027. It could be March, but by end of term one, they believe they'll be ready for occupation.
1: Wow.
5: At this stage, all indications are they're on track, which is great to see the progress.
1: What a moment for local families indeed.
5: Yes, and look, we know other communities are envious and would like to see it replicated. It's a thing that rural communities are badly calling for. So this goes back nearly 10 years, and the tenacious women in our community who were championing this, their children are now teenagers, so they've missed the boat, but they've been great in getting the future generations of young families to be able to enjoy it.
1: Well, future generations are the future of our communities, of course, so very important. Whilst we've got you as well, Mr. Hart, if we can keep you, the Kingston Jetty, still no word on insurance payouts from the state government?
5: No, I can update that we are in conversations with the Department of Infrastructure and Transport.

0: around it. And look, it's we don't want to compromise our ability to negotiate a good outcome for our community by talking about what where those discussions are at. But we would hope in the very near future to be able to inform our community around what it looks like and then have a forum to discuss the options. But we're just not there yet. And we'd like to have those conversations privately with the state government to try and negotiate the best outcome for our community.
1: We understand, but surely can you give any sort of reassurance to the local community that there could be the possibility of a jetty being rebuilt if you're in talks with DIT?
0: Not at the moment. I don't think we can make that claim, Beck. That's the aspiration, absolutely. But ultimately, it's going to come down to a couple of things. One is, what is the negotiated payment or contribution the state will offer for our community? What's the contribution from our community to a new jetty? And then seeing the appetite from the community. So there's a formal process through what's called a prudential review, which requires community engagement. And we'll need to do all the modelling of the financials around what it looks like. Got a fair way to go yet, but we hope that in the very near future, at least we'll have a position to put to the community.
1: We look forward to that announcement indeed. Mr Hart, thanks for your time today.
0: Thanks, Beck.
2: That's Kingston Council CEO Ian Hart speaking with Beck Bird. 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
6: Morning, Liz. A Glen Burnie family has launched legal action against the Mount Gambier racecourse, alleging it dumped waste underneath what is now their land. It's hoped a cyber attack by OpenAI's artificial intelligence tool on another AI bot will help developers better understand how to train and control the technology. And the Southern Limestone Coast Mayor says she's excited to see upgrades start on the Mount Gambier sail yards after several years spent seeking funding. More news at 8:30.
2: Thanks, Adam. We'll catch you then. And that's where we're heading after 8:30 as well. We'll hear a little bit more about that rubbish dump find that some unlucky residents in Mount Gambier had. As well as that, we're talking federal politics, and we'll be hearing from the Courier-Mail's chief political reporter, everything from the ALP National Conference to AI safeguards and Barnaby's working dog. Taking us up to the news, though, the Choir Boys.

0: ABC News with Matt Coleman. A national survey shows that one in five Australians are living in hygiene poverty, meaning they're unable to afford essential items like soap, toothpaste or deodorant. The research released by the charity group Good 360 reveals 24% of South Australians have experienced hygiene poverty and 36% are concerned about affording essential items in the next 12 months. Founder Alison Covington says the number of people nationally relying on charities has grown in recent years.
1: It's around cost of living, so people are having to make choices, as we all know, with fuel expenses, rent and mortgages. People are having to choose whether to eat or heat or, you know, and now whether they can stay clean, and they're having to make choices around that.
0: The Labor Party will create a task force to allow unions, rank-and-file Labor members and AI experts to develop policy ideas about the introduction of the technology. The proposal for the task force is expected to be added to the party's draft policy platform at the ALP National Conference, which starts in Adelaide today. The new body would advocate for wider access to AI education and digital skills training. The Prime Minister says Australia should help to shape the AI revolution rather than simply respond to it. It's hoped a cyber attack by OpenAI's artificial intelligence tool on another AI bot will help developers better understand how to train and control the technology. ChatGPT was undergoing offline testing when the program accessed the open web and hacked into a rival AI startup. It's believed the prompt did not include an instruction to remain offline. The head of the Australian Strategic Policy Institute's AI and Security Program, David Rowe, says both humans and algorithms are still learning.
2: When an AI lab releases a model like this, it comes with safeguards. Those safeguards were dialed back for the purposes of this test. It was, you know, sort of basically left off the leash. The slightly reassuring bit of information is that if this were released publicly, it wouldn't quite be behaving the way it has behaved here.
0: One Nation leader Pauline Hanson is facing widespread backlash over comments describing domestic violence as a two-way street and urging women not to put up with it. Advocates, shelter workers, legal services have joined government and opposition politicians in condemning the remarks. The Federal Education Minister Jason Clare says for many people escaping domestic violence, it is not as simple as just walking out the door.
3: One in four Australian women are victims of domestic violence. You know, that's one in four women who are violently attacked by people who tell them that they love them. You know, it's not a two-way street. That's a crime.
0: Police say a driver who crashed at Macclesfield earlier this morning blew almost five times the legal alcohol limit. The 26-year-old man was not injured. The AFL's first openly gay player is hoping fans show respect during tonight's match as the Crows' Isaac Rankin faces Collingwood for the first time since being banned for using a homophobic slur. Former SANFL North Adelaide and Brisbane Lions player Lee Ryswick made history earlier this year when he became the first openly gay male AFL player. He says he doesn't want to see a repeat of hostile behaviour from fans who booed the player who reported the slur.
4: I hope that everyone moves on. We, you know, it's 12 months ago. We need to move on from these things as long as the work's been done. And I think Isaac's done the work and his actions will show that, you know, in the future as well.
0: Olympic pole vault champion Nina Kennedy has been announced as Australia's flag bearer for tomorrow morning's Commonwealth Games opening ceremony. Jessica Stewart has more from Glasgow.
5: The 29-year-old will proudly lead Team Australia, which is made up of 255 athletes across 10 sports, into Glasgow's Hydro. This is Kennedy's third Commonwealth Games. She returns to the event as the defending champion in the pole vault after winning gold in Birmingham in 2022 and bronze at the Gold Coast in 2018. Alongside her will be para swimmer Tim Hodge, who steps into a new tradition named as Australia's baton bearer. The honour was introduced for this Games to mark the King's baton's arrival into the stadium alongside the flag. This is Hodge's third Commonwealth Games.
0: South Australia's weather: Renmark partly cloudy 13, Mount Gambier showers 11, Port Lincoln a possible shower 14, Port Pirie a shower or 2 15, Adelaide a shower or 2, a top of 14 degrees, currently 5 degrees. Tomorrow a possible shower 15, Saturday showers 15, Sunday a shower or 2 16, Monday a possible shower 16 and Tuesday a shower or 2 16. ABC.
6: Good morning. Welcome to AM. I'm Melissa Clark in Canberra, coming to you from Ngunnawal country and acknowledging other custodians. On today's program, is the housing boom over? It's official. National property prices are in a downturn. And artificial intelligence going rogue. Open AI models break containment and hack a digital library.
7: We should be worried. Imagine if a malignant person started directing these types of tools to go out and do harmful things.
6: But first, financial support for students who have to do unpaid practical placements will be expanded to help more people studying in allied health fields. The Prime Minister Anthony Albanese is announcing the extension of the popular paid prac program in his address to the ALP's Triennial National Conference today. The National Conference is fine-tuning the party's official policy platform with debate ongoing over gas, gambling and AI. Prime Minister Anthony Albanese joins the program this morning. Prime Minister, thanks for speaking to AM.
8: Good to be with you, Melissa.
6: Now, you're announcing the expansion of paid prac to include another 10 allied health degrees, things like physiotherapy and psychology. Why are allied health fields the focus of this additional support?
8: Because these are areas where we do have skill shortages, where we need to encourage people to go into these professions. They tend not to be at the end of the process, you know, the high end of wages at the end. What people want to do, though, is to help their fellow Australians, and we want to help them to do that, which is why areas such as radiography, pharmacy, audiology, all of these areas, 10 allied health professions, will receive this support. It's been incredibly successful. I spoke with nurses at the Royal Children's Hospital there in Melbourne, and they were just so grateful that it made a difference. I think for many Australians would think that if you're going into a profession like teaching or nursing or these allied health areas, that you wouldn't have to essentially give up your part-time job as you're working your way through university and getting the qualifications and not have any income over that period. So this is really practical cost of living support.
6: What about for medical and veterinary students, though? They have to do extensive placements as well. Why not extend the support to include them too?
8: Well, what we've done is to make a difference in these 10 areas. We started off with areas like social work, teaching and nursing and midwifery, and now we're expanding it into allied health because we thought this was the absolute priority. There is a cost, of course, to this as

0: well. The total costing now in paid prac over the period from this current year will be $745 million up to the end of the decade. So we can't do...
1: Sorry, is that including these new additional supports?
0: It does. The additional support is valued at $158 million over that period. It'll commence on July 1 from next year, and it will make a difference, a practical difference, to attract people into these professions.
1: You mentioned before that these allied health fields often don't come with huge salaries once students graduate. Is that why medical and veterinary students have been left to wait longer for support, because they ultimately earn more once they graduate?
0: No, that's important as well, but they're aren't shortages of people who want to do medical degrees. In practical terms, there are shortages of our nurses. There are shortages of our social workers. There's shortages in areas like radiography and physiotherapy and OTs, speech pathology. These are all areas where we need to encourage people to go into those professions, and that is why at this stage, they're the professions that we're prioritising. Of course, it's important for people to do medical degrees, and we have encouraged through a range of other policies that to occur, including the opening up of additional training. But what we wanted to do here was to expand on the success of the program, and that is what today's announcement will do.
1: You're announcing that at the ALP's national conference, and there's obviously a lot of debate going on about settling the policy positions on a range of areas for the Labor Party's platform. It seems when it comes to the issue of a gas tax, that the platform that will be agreed on will call for Australians to get a fair share from their natural resources, including through appropriate taxation arrangements. Do you interpret that as a request from your party's membership to increase taxes on gas exports?
0: No, I don't. And what my party understands as a priority of Australians is making sure that we have fuel security at this point in time. People wake up every morning, and if they're tuning in to early AM or the ABC News, they'll find that there's news every day about what's occurring in the Middle East. Our priority has been fuel security. We have managed to do that, and to indeed have more fuel in Australia today than there was on February 28 when this conflict began.
1: Do you think the current policies in place deliver a fair return?
0: I think the current policies are our priority, and our priority is making sure that we deliver fuel so that when people go and try and fill up at the petrol station, fuel is available. And remember this, Mel, prior to Easter, we had all of the opposition parties saying that rationing was inevitable. There was some panic buying going on, a real demand issue.
1: Can I clarify here? I understand you're saying this is a priority to make sure that liquid fuels are available, but that doesn't necessarily mean that the current taxation arrangements are fair. It might be a compromise that needs to be made. Are you saying this is a compromise that we need to keep the current taxation levels where they are because it helps us get the fuel we need? Or are you saying we're getting the fuel we need and the current tax arrangements, in your view, are fair?
0: No, we're saying in a sophisticated way rather than a three-word slogan that we have serious policies that include a gas reservation, a domestic gas reservation for the East Coast. That's a serious policy to deliver certainty, to make sure that manufacturing on the East Coast can continue to get gas at a price that ensures that those jobs are protected. We have a serious policy rather than just a slogan, and what we're doing is implementing that in the interests of consumers, but in the interests of business as well.
1: Delegates to Labor's conference are expected to endorse a fair AI task force to give unions input into AI policy. What sort of input would this task force have into your government's AI plans?
0: Well, we want everyone to have input into our AI plans. We want to introduce a world-leading AI framework to ensure that Australia can capture the opportunity that's there, share the benefits, but importantly as well, mitigate some of the risks which are there and make sure that Australians are kept safe.
1: I'm glad you mentioned some of the risks, because we've seen overnight OpenAI revealing that one of their models went rogue in a security test, is accessing the internet beyond its containment, hacking into other AI companies. Does news of these sorts of events alarm you?
0: It is a fact that there are risks here which need to be mitigated. That's why I gave a major speech at Sydney University just last week that spoke about that, that spoke about Australian standards. And that's why we want to work with industry, we want to work with business, but we also want to work with everyone in society. This is going to have a massive impact on the way that we work, on the way society functions, and that's why we need a sophisticated debate, and we need input from all sources, including, of course, workers who will be impacted by this.
1: At the frontier development of AI, though, the companies themselves seem alarmed about its capabilities. Does there need to be a break at the frontier level of what's being done overseas, given these sorts of going rogue events that we're now seeing?
0: What we're determined to do is to shape the change by engaging in the process. We can't pretend that it won't occur any more than we can, you know, turn off the internet full stop. This is a change that's occurring. And what we don't want is to do what happened with social media, where down the track people have recognised the damage that was done to young people on an ongoing basis, and we've led the world with our social media ban that's now been replicated in full or part by 20 nations around the world. What we want to do here is to set the standards for AI. AI can bring enormous productivity benefits, it can create jobs, but it also needs to be controlled. And that is why national standards are important. That's why I'm setting up an office within the Department of Prime Minister and Cabinet to coordinate all of this input, which we need to have as a society.
1: Just on a couple of other issues, one of the other things that your party members are looking at over the next couple of days is gambling and action on gambling advertising. Many of your party members want stronger action in this area, including for a national regulator. So too do other parties in the parliament that are assessing the legislation you have before it. So when it comes to a national regulator, why will you not create one? What's your case for not doing it when you are getting so many appeals from your own membership and other parliamentarians to introduce one?
0: Well, my government's taking the strongest ever action to tackle the harms of gambling. We have new reforms that will minimise children's exposure from the harms of advertising, to break the link between sports and wagering.
1: Can I bring you to the question of the national regulator, though? Because this was something that was recommended but not included in those reforms. Why not?
0: We have a regulation that's called the government, and we have introduced legislation on top of the legislation that we've already, an action that we've already taken in areas like introducing Bet Stop that has been very successful. These are significant reforms that are before the parliament.
1: And most of the regulation that happens comes from state governments. It's quite patchwork from state to territory. A national regulator would mean more consistent regulation, and it could be done at a higher level of enforcement. Why not have a national regulator?
0: Well, we have these things called states and territories that were created before federation. They exist. States do control many of these measures, just like other areas where states are in control. I'm the national leader, but we can't just redo the constitution. What we are responsible for, we are taking strong action on. We don't control, for example, poker machines. When it comes to gambling, that's state regulation, and having a national regulator won't change that. That's just the structure of our federation.
1: Prime Minister, just before you go, China's foreign affairs spokesman Li Jian accused Australia of exaggerating tensions and inciting confrontation when Australia has raised concerns about confrontations in the South China Sea. Is Australia's diplomatic relationship with China deteriorating here?
0: No. What we do is to put forward our views clearly, publicly and directly to China. We were concerned with the test that was done in the Pacific. We made that very clear, as did other Pacific family members. And we'll continue to do that. We'll cooperate wherever we can, but we have a relationship, which means that it is appropriate that we make clear where we have concerns. And here, we have made that clear. I did it publicly on the day. And it is appropriate that the Foreign Minister has raised these issues with her counterpart, Wang Yi.
1: Prime Minister Anthony Albanese, thank you very much for joining us on AM this morning.
0: Thanks very much, Mel.
1: Prime Minister Anthony Albanese there speaking from Adelaide for the ALP National Conference. Now, as we were discussing in that interview, there are fresh concerns about the capacity to control artificial intelligence because of tech giant OpenAI revealing that its latest model went rogue during testing, breaching its containment and hacking another AI company. Stephanie Smale reports.
2: It's the latest reminder of the potential threat posed by artificial intelligence, the OpenAI model doing whatever it took to ace the test it had been set.
3: We should be worried because it has proven that this stuff can happen autonomously. Imagine if a malignant person started directing these types of tools to go out and do harmful things.
2: Alistair McGibbon is a former special advisor to the Prime Minister on cybersecurity. He argues the OpenAI development is proof Australia needs to use the power of artificial intelligence to protect against AI attacks. But he's also worried it's a losing battle at the moment.
3: The real question is, what do you do once you realise it's a problem? Up until about a week ago, I was saying you can't really be using AI to protect against AI. It's not a thing. I'm wrong. We obviously need to keep advancing our cyber defence systems. And in my experience, that takes a lot longer than it does for the attacker to work out how to use the tools, which means the asymmetry we've always suffered has just got bigger.
2: The risk of artificial intelligence going rogue and how that might be managed has been front of mind since the technology emerged. Some experts argue the AI breakout has worked in OpenAI's favour as an example of the power the technology can have. Troy Hunt is the founder and CEO of the data breach notification website Have I Been Pwned?
4: I think OpenAI's statement was sort of part mea culpa in terms of the responsibility they had, but it was also very clearly marking speak from top to bottom.
2: Troy Hunt doesn't deny the development is significant, saying it's the latest shift in the fast-moving environment and pointing out there'll be many more to come.
4: To be able to find vulnerabilities that are previously unknown and get out of that and then sort of burrow its way out onto the internet into another environment, like chaining that together, it does sound very impressive.
2: Will this be putting global authorities and governments on alert?
4: Oh, absolutely. And look, it's just one more in a chain of events, even particularly this year, where governments will turn around and start to say, look, do we need more controls over this? The difficulty here is that we've got to kind of cut through the marketing speak, figure out how much risk we actually see here, and also figure out to what extent does regulation work? And there's an argument to be made that it is extraordinarily hard to regulate any emerging technology like this as well.
2: OpenAI says it has communicated with law enforcement and other government agencies about the incident.
1: Stephanie Smale. You're listening to AM, where it's 22 minutes past 8. Some homeowners might be feeling very uneasy about the direction of housing prices. New data out today shows Australia's housing boom has officially entered a downturn for the first time in more than 3 years. Nick Grimm reports.
5: Safe as houses. Australia's property market had been sitting at record highs this year, but according to online real estate company Domain, The June quarter shows it's now entered a downturn.
6: What we saw over the quarter was quite a sharp decline, particularly in Sydney and Melbourne, and I think that did take us by a surprise a little.
5: Domain's Chief of Research and Economics, Nicola Powell, says the nation's housing market has reached a turning point. Across the nation's capital cities, house prices have fallen by 1.4%, while unit prices dropped by 1.2%. Buyers evacuating the market.
6: I think it really shows how much sentiment has been impacted. We know consumer confidence has been weak, and I think also the budget response. Australians didn't really take the budget very well, and I think that's coming out. Investors are pulling back, and I think people are just becoming much more nervous about the housing market.
5: Nicola Powell believes the decline is set to continue, with no reliable indication yet when property prices are likely to hit a floor before starting to rise again.
6: We were forecasting an up to 8% decline in house prices in Melbourne and up to a 7% decline in Sydney for this financial year. We are expecting our forecast to be reached towards that lower end of that range that we actually forecast. I think if we see another rate hike or two, this is when we could see forecasts actually dip lower than that.
7: What we're looking at the moment is kind of a perfect storm of a downturn in the housing market.
5: Property economist Cameron Kucher believes that prices are set to continue to head downwards, and with storm clouds on several fronts, he believes any recovery is still some way off.
7: Inflation is still really high. There is still the possibility that interest rates could rise further from here. Obviously, there's been some significant tax changes announced to the property market, which makes investment somewhat less attractive. And usually when we do go into a downturn in the housing market, it's cuts in interest rates that actually see the market stabilise. But we're probably, you know, 12, maybe even longer than that, months away from the RBA being able to cut interest rates. So I believe that this is probably going to be one of the bigger downturns we've seen in quite a few decades.
1: Property economist Cameron Kucher ending that report by Nick Grimm. Of course, discussion of the housing market also needs to include questions about affordable housing and whether we've got the right plan to build enough for future generations. The latest data shows progress is being made in building new, affordable and social housing, but advocates are worried demand will continue to outstrip supply. Any guest reports?
8: Every night, an estimated 120,000 Australians are homeless or in unsafe or temporary housing. That's despite federal, state and territory governments' efforts to alleviate the problem, according to the Australian Homelessness Monitor.
4: We've looked into the statistics, which are quite hard to piece together.
8: UNSW Professor Hal Pawson is a co-author of the report, which says since 2023, governments have committed over $47 billion in joint funding to rebuild the housing system, aiming for 1.2 million new homes by the end of the decade. That includes the $10 billion Housing Australia Future Fund, with its goal to provide 55,000 social and affordable homes. Professor Pawson says just under a third of those have been delivered so far.
4: So we've seen somewhere between 20 and 29% increase in social housing vacancies over the next 5 years compared to the end of the last decade.
8: But Professor Pawson's analysis shows that under the current spending commitments, construction will fall back sharply after 2030, so that the rate of available rentals will decline to levels of a decade ago.
4: There's unmet need for social housing of over 400,000 households at the moment. And the numbers that are being built are going to only really scratch the surface of that.
8: The analysis was commissioned by Homelessness Australia. CEO Kate Colvin welcomes the progress but is worried about the outlook.
9: That means more people coming to homeless services needing long-term housing who can't get the housing that they need.
8: So what is your message to government?
9: The government's own National Supply and Affordability Council has said to meet that need, we need 1 in 10 of all Australian properties to be a social housing property. So that needs to be the government's target to make sure that every Australian is having their housing needs met.
1: Homelessness Australia CEO Kate Colvin ending that report by Annie Guest. There's growing awareness about the presence of microplastics in the environment. Now, Australian researchers believe they're one step closer to effectively removing microplastics and nanoplastics from water, with their approach being tested on industrial wastewater. Isabel Massali reports.
10: Bob Lancaster's special hazards company mostly deals with PFAS, a group of chemicals that don't break down naturally. But tiny plastic particles are also on his mind, and it's causing a headache.
11: It's in everything. You're breathing it, it's in the water, it's in the food, it's everywhere. So it's a major, major issue.
10: The Victorian-based company has now teamed up with a group of researchers at RMIT University, which may have an answer.
11: We're in the process of finalising a location to install a pilot program. Anything we can add to

0: reducing our exposure to those extra contaminants is a good thing.
1: The researchers explain what makes their approach stand out is that it can remove multiple contaminants at once, including some microplastics and the smaller and more challenging nanoplastics. RMIT Professor Nikki Eshtiangi is the lead researcher of the study.
2: It's a magnetic powder which attracts both nanoplastic and any other contamination that exists in a water, like a PFOS, heavy metal, mercury, copper, pharmaceutical, dye. If does exist in a water, our magnetic powder absorbing them. And once we separate them with a magnet, then we have a clean water pass through.
1: She explains the original idea was published in 2022. This work builds on it, demonstrating it can remove more than 90% of such material within an hour.
2: We have shown with the actual real wastewater how we can be able to continuously clean this water and have a clean water at the end, which meeting EPA standard.
1: The team now has three Australian partners and an international partner. Professor Eshtiangi believes it could be used to treat stormwater, general wastewater, or commercial laundry wastewater that can be contaminated with polyester fibres.
2: And if we do not stop it, this is going to keep adding up and keep impacting marine life and keep impacting us.
3: RMIT Professor Nikki Eshtiangi, ending that report by Isabel Massali. Briefly in finance, Wall Street stock indices have barely budged. Oil prices climbed another 3% amid continued fighting between the US and Iran. That's AM for today. I'm Melissa Clark. It's 8:30.
4: This is Liz Rimel, Liz Rimel on ABC Southeast SA.
5: And welcome back to the program. Liz Rimel taking the reins for Beck today. I'll be with you and through until 10 o'clock. Now, all roads lead to Adelaide today, where the ALP is holding its national conference, with Prime Minister Anthony Albanese kicking off proceedings this morning from the Convention Centre, where the cost of living, energy prices, artificial intelligence and frontline health workers are some of the key topics on the discussion table. We'll chat to the Courier Mail's federal political reporter Ellen Ransley this half hour in our fortnightly federal polls update. And you might have heard in the local news this week about the Mount Gambier couple who embarked upon building their dream home nearby the Glen Burnie racecourse. Well, when they started those site works, they started to find some debris. There's plenty of it. Jacob and Kylie Malthouse are now suing the Mount Gambier Racing Club over an alleged illegal underground rubbish tip. And our journalist Sam Bradbrook's been covering this court case. He'll join me in the studio shortly to dive into that story. And after nine this morning, well, we're heading up to Keith, where our rural reporter Elsie Adamo donned the tweed and the moleskins, caught up with some of the exhibitors at the Southeast Stud Merino Field Days, which is now in its 62nd year. Oh, actually, that's more of a mid-north thing, isn't it? No, we're a bit more casual down here in the southeast. First things first, though, let's catch up with Aidan McNamara. He's got the latest in local news. Good morning.
6: Hello again, Liz. The CEO of the Kingston District Council says it's a mystery how the blocks of land at Cape Jaffa were sold for residential development, and they should have been kept as coastal reserve. The $40 million Cape Jaffa Anchorage development was approved in 2006, with hopes it would grow the population to 2,000. However, the area has been plagued with issues, including the need for regular drenching due to the impacts of erosion. It's hoped a cyber attack on OpenAI's artificial intelligence tool on another AI bot will help developers better understand how to train and control the technology. ChatGPT was undergoing offline testing when the program accessed the open web and hacked into a rival AI startup. It's believed the prompt didn't include an instruction to remain offline. And para swimmer Tim Hodge will carry the King's baton at the opening ceremony of the Commonwealth Games in Glasgow tomorrow. Olympic champion pole vaulter Nina Kennedy has been named Australia's flag bearer. Hodge is a six-time Paralympic medalist and three-time Commonwealth Games medalist, but says he's surprised to be given the honour.
7: To actually be standing here today holding the baton is just an exhilarating experience. I was just kind of shocked. I was thinking out of all the 250-odd Australian athletes, why me? But no, it's an incredible honour.
6: More news at 9 o'clock.
5: Thanks, Aidan. And will you be tuning in to the Com Games when they get underway tomorrow?
6: Every Olympics, every Commonwealth Games, I go, I'm going to watch it, and then it's over before I really lock in. But I always I pick the big races, and I watch like the 100-metre and the big ones, and it's nice to see the Aussies do well, particularly in swimming.
5: Yes, yeah, indeed. And this is going to be a fairly contracted Com Games. You know, it's, well, some of the athletes are even calling it a micro Games.
6: Yeah, well, my partner's family, they're from Glasgow, and I think they're very excited to see sort of the Glaswegian flair in this particular game. There's, I think, a sculpture that has like a witch's hat on top of it. That's like the mascot. That's a big deal in the city.
5: Yeah, yeah, fascinating. Well, that's right. And good on them for, you know, stepping up and hosting it. Of course, Victoria was set to host the Com Games and yeah, at a fair cost, even though that didn't go ahead, of course, in that state.
6: Yeah.

0: up and hosting it. Of course, Victoria was set to host the Comm Games and yeah, at a fair cost, even though that didn't go ahead, of course, in that state.
1: Yeah, it seems quite an undertaking that fewer and fewer people want to take on.
0: Yeah, indeed. Well, what the future of the Comm Games holds, we'll watch this space, but we'll be tuning in as they get underway tomorrow morning.
1: Yeah, I guess we can put aside all the expenses and logistics and just enjoy the sport.
0: Indeed. Aidan, thank you very much.
1: Thanks,
0: for
1: Liz.
0: Those headlines and more. Aidan McNamara in the studio.
2: Are there any winners in the cost of living crisis? 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
3: Questions. They've never been more important. So the one thing we'll never question is our duty to keep asking. ABC News. Keep asking.
4: 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Weather update.
0: And a reminder of your weather for this Thursday, the 23rd of July. Partly cloudy day today. A high chance of showers in the lower southeast and a medium chance elsewhere. We're expecting winds to be southwesterly and whip up to around 20 to 30 kilometres an hour. Keith in Kingston today heading for a high of 13 degrees and slightly cooler then again for Panola, Bordertown, Millicent and Robe with a top of 12 expected today. And Mount Gambier and Narracourt heading for a high of just 11 degrees today.
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0: Well, Mount Gambier couple Jacob and Kylie Malthouse have launched legal action against the Mount Gambier Racing Club in the Environmental Resources and Development Court after they discovered a large rubbish pit concealed under land formerly owned by the club and on land that they plan to build a new dream home on. Now, you might have been following this story as it appeared in ABC News and other places this week. Well, Sam Bradbrook joins me in the studio. He's been attending some of the court case hearings on this. Sam, take us back to the start. Where do we first learn about this story and what do we know?
9: Good morning, Liz. Yes, so what we know about the land is that it's situated just across from the Glen Burnie Racecourse on the outskirts of Mount Gambier there. The land was once owned by the Mount Gambier Racing Club and was then sold on to a third party and developed for housing land. And Jacob and Kylie Malthouse bought that land in 2024. And it's, so that land was developed for housing. It's now part of what's called the Glen Burnie Heights estate, which is the development of housing alongside the racecourse there.
0: So in terms of where this land is in relation to the club, you said that it's just sort of adjacent to it. What was the previous use of that land?
9: It's, at the heart of the Malthouse's Environmental Resources and Development Court case here. It was used, what the claim states is that it was used to, dig a pit and supply soil for the racecourse. And then the claim from the Malthouse family is that it was then filled with rubbish, filled with waste, sometime between 2003 and 2013, and then was later covered up.
0: So the Malthouses have gone and bought a site there to build the dream home on. When did they first become aware of this alleged dump?
9: Yeah, so the Malthouses bought the land in 2024, and then in 2025 they started foundational works, engaged a home builder and got working on foundational works for that land. They say that as they first started that work, they discovered the waste directly underneath where they plan to build. Here's a bit of what the Malthouse family had to say to our colleague Josh Bryan, who spoke to them for this story.
10: Jacob and Kylie Malthouse bought land alongside the Glen Burnie Racecourse in 2024 and allege in an Environmental Development and Resources Court claim they uncovered a waste dump when foundation works began on their new home. The claim alleges the club dug a pit on the land, which it previously owned, between 2003 and 2013 to provide soil for the racecourse. It's then alleged they used the pit to dump waste, including veterinary syringes, horseshoes and construction materials before it was covered up. The family is seeking compensation of more than $114,000 as part of the claim. The racing club is yet to file a response, but the claim stated in a 2025 email, the club didn't accept liability for the waste or cost to remediate the land.
0: It's a bit of a recap of what we've been hearing in local

0: news this week. Well, let's hear from the family now who bought that land.
1: On the first blow, they found rubbish and we thought, oh, well, you know, that's okay. We'll just see what happens. And then it was enormous. It was 4.9 metres deep. You couldn't even see the excavator in the ground. It was phenomenal. And you can see in the photos it looked like a tip site. They had temporary fencing. We had the neighbours complaining. We had the poor farmers over the back. We spent weekends out here trying to, you know, tidy things up the best we could. As much as it should be an enjoyable time, it was a bit traumatic. Like Kylie said, we just want closure. We just want to, and that's what we've always done. We've tried to get things moving, and that's where we're at today.
2: What was sort of the makeup of the rubbish? What sort of things were you finding?
1: It was just everything. So you've got from, you know, building materials, you know, I don't know what's in them, steel, there's thousands of needles in it, like a tip basically, there was plastic. Yeah, and you can see through all the photographs because we documented everything and it was just, yeah, it was phenomenal. It just looked like everything. It wasn't limited to one type of rubbish. It had the works.
2: So that sort of depth and volume of rubbish, what was the work like trying to remove it?
1: Yeah, so they had to get I forget what the machines are called. Screening plant in here. So that was in here for about 2 or 3 weeks. It's a big machine that separates it. So, and they were obviously guided with the local council to get to their, you know, approval levels. And I think that process was a good 3 weeks, wasn't it, for them to do all that. So
2: you mentioned, I guess, you guys have sort of battled away to get to this point here. How much stress did it put you under to have this sort of hiccup come up of this sort of significance?
3: The time factor as well. And like Jacob said before, this was supposed to be an enjoyable time for us to build out of, you know, our dream home for our family. And instead we spent weekends with garbage bags, battling the wind, trying to pick up loose bits of flying rubbish. Like, yeah, it's just total confusion, I think, and shock that we were just constantly battling this, weren't we? Just every weekend. Instead of coming and looking at the progress and enjoying it, we would have to clean up and, yeah, do our best to contain the rubbish that was just getting dug out of the ground.
0: That's Kylie and Jacob Malthouse. Sam, what's been the reaction from the racing club over these allegations?
4: The club hasn't filed a response yet with the ERD court. In the Malthouse's claim, it states in a 2025 email, the club didn't accept liability for the waste dump or for costs to remediate that soil. So I guess that's part of the further proceedings in the ERD court now is finding out what the club has to say about the Malthouse's claim.
0: Yeah, I had a text in from Sean called in to say that his friend was a prospective buyer of the land, pulled out after he had a soil test done on that. Call in there from Sean. Sam, tell us, where are the legal proceedings at now?
4: So there's a hearing on Monday which will flesh out the case further. As mentioned, the club will need to file a response to the claim at some point in the proceedings, whether that will come on close to Monday or further on. And the Malthouses are seeking more than $114,000 in compensation as part of the claim. There's, of course, meetings and hearings that will go along that will, you know, work that out. Judge Michael Durant is the judge overseeing the case in the ERD court.
0: Thanks, Sam. We'll catch up with you again as this story continues to unfold.
4: Thanks, Liz.
0: Sam Bradbrook in the studio there. It's about 8:45.

0: ABC Radio is part of your community, telling local stories that matter to you. 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
1: Well, today marks the start of the 50th ALP National Conference, and it's being held in Adelaide, with more than 2,000 delegates expected to attend, including Labor's federal, state and territory leaders and parliamentarians, as well as union members and leaders. Well, our federal correspondent and federal political reporter with the Courier-Mail, Ellen Ransley, is also on site there today herself, and she joins me on the program this morning. Good morning.
2: Morning, Liz. How are you going?
1: Well, thanks, Ellen. Now, you're going to be front and centre at today's gathering. What are some of the key items going to be discussed?
2: So some of the key items we're expecting to be discussed include AI, gambling reform, gas tax, but also, this whole event is about paving the way forward for Labor and trying to set the foundation for how Anthony Albanese hopes to win a third term. So he'll deliver a speech this morning where he's going to make an announcement about expanding paid prac placements to cover 10 allied health professions. So this will help students who are studying to be physios, OTs, speech pathologists, get through those paid prac placements. So quite a sizable cost of living measure. And he's going to make the point in his speech this morning that, people are really feeling it tough, and we know that that means they're flocking towards populism. He's going to take a swipe at One Nation, maybe not name them by name, but this is what it's all about. It's about trying to make the case to rank and file members, to MPs, the unionists who are concerned about the rise of One Nation and what it might mean to the base, that Labor actually has practical solutions, is how Anthony Albanese is going to phrase it. Instead of just rhetoric and words, it's about putting action, giving people solutions and putting action to words.
1: Right. And how does gambling reform then and the government's position on that going to play into what Anthony Albanese will be speaking on today?
2: So he might not mention it, gambling reform himself in his speech today, but there is a lot of concern among certain ranks of Labor that the reforms the federal government has announced don't go far enough. They want a regulator. They want more of what the late Peter Murphy recommended in her report. So it's an issue that the government is going to keep having to deal with, because there are so many members who do want the federal party to go further and do more. And Anthony Albanese was on AM this morning and made the case that a lot of gambling regulations, when it pertains to pokies, for example, lie in state jurisdictions, but there is a lot the federal government can do. And there is consensus among the parliament for him to do more. And that's what the Peter Murphy review it provided that basis for the government to do more. It's just about whether there is the appetite from the Prime Minister to do so.
1: Right. And would that sort of look at pressures around advertising and sponsorship, do you think?
2: Yeah, so this is something the government, they keep getting pulled up on this. And it is this kind of careful line the Prime Minister and his ministers have had to kind of thread the last couple of years in trying to keep everyone happy. And it's an area where I don't think there'll ever be happiness across the board. But there is a real push from, especially within the party, for the government to go further on things like advertising bans, which was one of the recommendations of the Murphy Review.
1: Now, Ellen, we've been hearing a little bit about AI this week, of course. How is the conversation going to continue around AI safeguards, particularly around those that are creating content? How's that going to continue, do you think, at the conference today?
2: Yeah, so there's a real concern, and the Prime Minister tried to address this in his speech last week. He tried to preempt this and try to allay some of the concerns that will be ventilated here. Unions want to be able to have a say in how AI affects certain industries. The government's also moved to protect creatives from having their work mined. Obviously, there are going to be ongoing concerns about AI as technology evolves, and then we saw overnight what happened with OpenAI. But, you know, it's an area where the government knows that it's going to have to be really dynamic and fluid. And this is the first conference. The last conference was 3 years ago. And obviously AI has moved so quickly since then. They can't kind of do everything all at once, but it's about trying to make sure that the party structure knows that the federal government is trying to keep workers safe and also keep the environment. You know, there's a real focus on how AI and data centers are going to affect the environment, and the Prime Minister tried to preempt a lot of those concerns in his speech last week, but nevertheless there will always be parts of the union movement and parts of the rank and file and MPs who are concerned that it's still not far enough, and this is really an opportunity for them to have their say and for the party to listen to their concerns.
1: Yeah. Ellen, we're about 8 minutes away from 9 o'clock. Now, you mentioned earlier around the cost of living, of course, energy prices coming into that. Now, the Minerals Council of Australia Chief Executive Officer Tanya Constable has cautioned against closing the door on coal, nuclear and carbon capture use and storage. Tell us, I suppose, what are those resources companies and delegates asking for at this conference?
2: Yeah, well, I'm not so sure about the coal. You know, Labor has a position on coal that it does want to phase out coal, but it is trying to get to this 82% renewables target by 2030 and net zero by 2050. But I think the biggest kind of resources related issue that will be canvassed at the Labor conference is what happens to coal workers, for example, as the coal industry is phased out, but also what's happening to the gas sector. Labor has kind of made the case repeatedly in the last couple of years that gas will kind of fill the shortfall between phasing out coal and getting enough renewables online, and gas is going to make sure that those renewables can remain sustainable. But there has been a lot of talk in the last couple of months about a gas tax on exports, and we've seen that from the Greens and One Nation. You know, this has real consensus across the political spectrum. But the Prime Minister made the case on AM this morning that he doesn't believe that a gas tax is right for, maybe for right now, maybe we didn't really get a clear answer for him, but he was making the case that, we're still in a global fuel crisis. It's not a good time to slap a tax on our exports when we're relying on the partners we export to for fuel when we don't have enough. So nevertheless, I think that this is an issue that isn't going to go away for the Labor Party. And there is a clause in their draft national platform that does kind of leave the door open to a gas tax down the line. The Prime Minister doesn't really want to bite on that right now when things are so kind of tenuous on a global scale. But the party will really, there will be sections of the party that are really pushing him to consider it, maybe in the lead up to the next election or in his third term if he wins the next election.
1: Indeed. Well, we'll keep following some of the outcomes from today's national conference. Now, elsewhere in federal politics this week, well, Pauline Hanson has been in the UK, had a fair few appointments over there, including a podcast that she attended.
2: Yeah, so this podcast appearance she made on Tommy Robinson's podcast has raised a lot of eyebrows. Obviously, he's a convicted criminal, he's a known violent offender, and he has a very strong anti-Muslim, anti-immigration stance. And obviously, Pauline Hanson is no stranger to those kinds of views as well. But back home yesterday, she also raised a couple of eyebrows and attracted a lot of backlash over some comments she made about domestic violence. She said, you know, it was a scourge, but it was also a two-way street, and that women who feel like their home isn't a safe place should just get out. And she's drawn a lot of criticism because, domestic violence is never that simple, and it's often quite difficult for women experiencing, whether it's domestic violence, coercive control, however that looks like, to leave those situations. So she's copped a lot of criticism for that too.
1: Yeah, and certainly, as you alluded to earlier, that the Prime Minister today looking to really counter some of that rise of One Nation in his address and pave a way forward for his party.
2: Yes, he'll make that point in his speech today, and we're all also expecting outgoing Labor President Wayne Swan to make that point as well. Obviously, One Nation is targeting a lot of coalition voters, but there are a lot of Labor voters, especially in areas like the Hunter in New South Wales, for example, where Labor could come under pressure, and we've seen how successful One Nation's been in the South Australian election. They've got eyes on the Victorian election, which is coming up later this year, and then the New South Wales state election next year. So these are going to be real tests for Labor. And, you know, we see across the world when people are doing it tough, they do tend to go towards people who they feel speak to them and are as angry as the world as they are. And Anthony Albanese is going to make the case, and this is going to be a recurring theme throughout this conference, that the Labor Party needs to make it clear that they understand that people are frustrated, that they feel like the economy is not working for them, but Labor wants to provide solutions, and they're hoping that if they can get enough solutions out there and on the table, and more cost of living policies, even if they are do become quite expensive, they have to thread the line, but they really want to make the case to voters that they're listening to them, they know they're frustrated and hurting, but they want to provide solutions to those frustrations.
1: And Ellen, just before we head to the 9 o'clock news, couple of minutes, tell us a bit about the data center developments. They're getting more attention, of course, this week, we've heard.
2: Yeah, so this is another frontier of the kind of what's happening in AI, and this is going to become more of an issue in the coming months, years ahead, as Australia, I think, has the potential to become a real data center boom. But there has to be this line threaded between innovation and income, but also environmental concerns. And the Prime Minister tried to made the case last week that data centres will have to be responsible for their own water and electricity, and they can't, be a drag on the grid. But we'll also make the point that, this is the next frontier, and there's going to be a lot of jobs in this area. So that's part of this AI, this new frontier of AI, where you kind of have to keep everyone happy, and it's not going to be possible to keep everyone happy, but to try and do as much as they can.
1: Ellen, thank you very much for the update. Enjoy the conference today, and we'll catch up with you again soon.
2: Thank you.
1: That's Ellen Ransley. She's the federal political reporter with the Courier Mail. It's going on to 9 o'clock now. After nine, we're heading up to Keith to hear about the Stud Merino field days. We had our reporter Elsie Adamo on the ground there, and she'll bring us some stories from the field days.
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0: ABC News with Matt Coleman. Adelaide is hosting the Labor Party's 50th National Conference. State ALP President Josh Peake says members meet every 3 years for the three-day event to debate national policy. He's told 891 ABC Adelaide he will be an active participant and introduce amendments on gas, public housing and young worker safety.
1: Whilst it doesn't set government policy, it certainly informs the government about where the Labor Party sees itself heading and our vision for the future, and so it's critically important.
0: AI will be one item on the agenda. Delegates are expected to endorse an amendment to the draft platform establishing a fair AI task force. That would involve giving Australian workers a greater say in how the technology shapes the nation. AI-related job losses and workforce disruption have been a key concern in behind-the-scenes talks. The Prime Minister is tempering expectations of a new gas tax in the near future. Some in the party are demanding a fairer return from natural resources, including through taxation, but Anthony Albanese says he doesn't interpret that as a push by party members to increase taxes on gas exports, arguing there's more of a focus on fuel security.
2: No, I don't. And what my party understands as a priority of Australians is making sure that we have fuel security at this point in time.
0: Eligible university students across 10 degrees will get financial help to complete their placements under an expansion of the government's paid prac program. The payment has been available to nursing, midwifery, teaching and social work courses. Physiotherapy, speech pathology, radiography and other students will also be added amid concerns that some students were struggling to keep up with living expenses while working for free. The Treasurer Jim Chalmers says it's also a win for the health sector.
3: This is how we help with the cost of living. We help train more health workers and we also strengthen Medicare at the same time by helping people who would otherwise have to give up shifts in order to do these prac placements.
0: Adelaide is charging ahead while most of Australia's housing market is losing steam. Adelaide has recorded the strongest quarterly house price growth in the country, with values rising 4.8% and adding about $51,000 to the median house price. Chief residential economist for Domain, Nicola Powell, says that Adelaide is bucking the national trend.
4: And this is the strongest quarterly increase in almost 3 years. So the theme of other cities is they're either going negative or they're slowing rapidly. But Adelaide is bucking that trend and we saw an acceleration.
0: The US has signed a deal that will allow Saudi Arabia to develop a civilian nuclear program. North America correspondent Cayman Gok has more.
5: A nuclear deal with Saudi Arabia has been discussed for years and under the Biden administration was envisaged as part of a wider agreement that would include the country's diplomatic recognition of Israel. The reported agreement would last for 30 years and allow American companies to run nuclear power in the country and could also potentially open the door to uranium enrichment in Saudi Arabia. The deal is expected to spark heated debate in Congress, where many politicians have expressed concern that exporting enrichment capabilities could lead to a proliferation of nuclear weapons. Cayman Gok, ABC News, Washington.
0: The SA Planning Minister is considering whether Goat Island in the Riverland should be renamed to Ruby Hunter Island. The acclaimed singer, songwriter and Nurundjeri woman Ruby Hunter was born on Goat Island between Renmark and Paringa in 1955. A government spokesperson says Nick Champion has a report and any decision he makes will take into account the views of all community members, including traditional owners. 25 South Australian athletes are gathering in Glasgow for the 2026 Commonwealth Games. That includes Commonwealth champions Kyle Chalmers and Curtis Marshall competing in their third Games and 13 others making their debut. It's 28-year-old weightlifter Kiana Elliott's second appearance. She placed fourth in Birmingham 4 years ago after suffering an injury just 2 months before the competition and says she's keen to see what she can achieve.
6: I lifted about 94% of my best. And that was good enough for fourth, so that left a little bit of fire in me for 4 years later.
0: South Australia's weather: Renmark partly cloudy 13, Mount Gambier showers 11, Port Lincoln a possible shower 14, Port Pirie a shower or two 15, Adelaide a shower or two, a top of 14 degrees, currently 9 degrees. Tomorrow a possible shower 15, Saturday showers 15, Sunday a shower or two 16. ABC News.
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8: And welcome back to the program. Yes, we are talking words this hour. Weird and wonderful, misunderstood and sometimes mispronounced. We will be joined by Howie Mann, and with the fever of World Cup now starting to be subsiding, words segments this week, we're going to have a look at some of the top nationalities in the footballing world and discuss their cultural influence on the English language. So think Spanish and French languages. And keen to hear any of your questions as well for this very popular segment on ABC Southeast. I'm in the chair for Beck Bird today. I'll be with you until 10 o'clock. And before we're out for the morning, we're going to be heading up to Keith to catch up on the 62nd running of the Stud Merino Field Days there with our Elsie Adamo. Our rural reporter has been on the ground up there, and we'll hear some of the stories from that much-loved event. Back into the music, though, as well this hour, Travelling Wilburys will kick us off.

0: Matukaru, Narinain Bukjoy, Natubini Bondik Paralapala, Natukala Bungindich.
1: Hello, my name's Brooke Joy and I'm a proud Boondick woman. I am speaking Boondich and glad you're listening to the ABC Radio.
2: And a couple of events coming up at the Narracourt Library's Alexandra Room next week. This is around the Coppamurra Rare Earths Project, and there'll be some forums being held at the Narracourt Library 29th of July, which is Tuesday. That'll be from 2 until 4:30, and Wednesday the 30th of July from 9 until 12 p.m. You can RSVP if you'd like to head along to one of those forums. The telephone number is 1300 646 100, or you can email hello at ar3, that's the number 3.com.au if you'd like to attend one of those rare earths mining Coppamurra project forums.
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0: And it is about 10 minutes past nine, time for our segment with Howie Mann, talking all things words. Well, it's become such commonplace to blend languages and culture today that you might miss how often our words mingle with other languages. Even something as simple as the word vanilla or chocolate, some Spanish roots. Well, joining me to tell us more, of course, is our words man, Monash University Senior Lecturer of Linguistics and Applied Linguistics, Howie Manns. Good morning to you.
1: Good morning, Liz.
0: Good morning, I should say bonjour. Tell us, how we've obviously been tuning into the World Cup, getting our cultural fix. Tell us a little bit about what we know of the English language and its propensity for incorporating other languages.
1: It's a bit funny. It's been said that English doesn't borrow words. It follows them down dark alleys and beats them up and takes them. Up to 60% of English words, or things that we think of as English words, are actually borrowings from other languages. And, you know, we get these different ways depending on the language. The Spanish and French are perhaps some of the most borrowed languages, upward of somewhere between 10 and 45,000 English words are actually from French, and somewhere between 3,000 and 10,000 Spanish words, the English words are actually from Spanish. So very clearly, many, many thousands of words are coming from these other languages, and they're certainly overrepresented by European languages.
0: And what are some of the more common ones that we might be able to bring to mind?
1: Oh, look, I'm probably first focusing on French. Almost all of our words associated with arts and the culinary world and anything that we think of as being fancy is often a French word. And this actually goes all the way back to the 11th century and the Norman invasion. This is when, you know, the Norman, the French folks came across and they overtook the English and the English language for probably about 200 or 300 years. And immediately there began to be this distinction in England between those fancier things and those not so fancy things. And anything fancy was French and anything not so fancy was English. So we get a sense of this in what we call the animals that we keep and eat, for instance. Old English, We used to talk in English about pig meat as being swine flesh, but that didn't suit the Norman French. They called it pork, and a similar thing happened with cows. The Norman French didn't want to talk about directly eating cows, so they used the French word beef. But you will notice that the word chicken is both the animal and the food that we eat, and that's because everybody, even those awful English speakers, were eating chicken, so you didn't need to actually change that word. But the even more interesting thing, I think, with French is that, we get this sense even now that the fancier cuts of meat are actually French words, and the not-so-fancy cuts of meat are still old English words. We speak about ox tails, pig tails, and that sort of thing. But of course, we also eat beef fillet or pork tenderloin. These are all French words. So this distinction is definitely still around in our everyday language. And yeah, we like French words so much. We borrowed them twice from time to time. The English words guarantee and warranty, these are the same word borrowed twice. Hostel and hotel are probably a little bit clearer as words that were borrowed twice. But one of my favorite is, in fact, chase and catch. These are both French words that we borrowed at different points in history because we like French so much.
0: And there's been a bit of a checkered history, hasn't there, between the English and the French, of course, some famous battles and things. And I know that, I've got this Debrett's book in my house, which is an etiquette book, and they get a little bit picky around some of the language that they will accept or not accept. And I'm thinking, they prefer to use napkin over serviette and things, little intricacies like that.
1: Yeah, definitely. And there's a bit of pushback around some of these French words too. We're actually seeing this very well in a lot of English language, but mainly in politics these days, where there's actually a really clear distinction between those words that we use most of the day, which tend to come from Old English, and those words that we associated with more educated context. So as an example of this, we've got the Old English word rise, or the French word mount. We've got the Old English word ask, or the French word question. And what's really interesting about this is historically, for many hundreds of years, English speakers have been trying to use the fancier word, especially if you went to university or went to higher education. But increasingly, actually, we're seeing our politicians draw on these Old English words, so avoiding these French words. And a great example of this, putting aside the content of what he says, is Donald Trump. Because Donald Trump tends to, as has been reported, use words that are associated with a level, well, fourth grade to sixth grade level. And a lot of people will say, well, this is proof that he's a dummy. But in fact, what he's actually doing is he's shifting away from these French words and these Latin words that we've historically used and our politicians have used to give what they were saying a bit of gravitas. And now he's speaking the language of the common people, which remains actually Old English, even many hundreds of years later.
0: Yes, indeed. And that's interesting, isn't it? I was, as you were saying that, I was sort of even reflecting on a little bit about the you know, Australians perhaps borrowing a little from both camps, you know, the US and the UK as well. And even the terminology that we use, you know, we things like the sidewalk in the US, it's the footpath here, and the wastepaper basket is the bin, you know, so we go a little step further again, don't we?
1: We do. And I mean, that's the thing with the English language is we're constantly borrowing from these different sources and different sources in history, too. And, you know, we get this sense, too, of how we borrow from other languages, either from Europe or from North America in the path of Spanish, actually, and Spanish borrowings that we see in English and as we use here in Australia, because there are two ways that we've gotten our Spanish words historically. One of those ways is through contact between the Spanish colonizers and with local people in, you know, Central and North America. But the second way that we've gotten it is via Americans. Like, we've got this second wave of Spanish words from the North Americans. And, you know, a great example of a Spanish word that we got from the Spanish and their contact with the Aztecs is avocado. You know, if we got it in English, we got it probably in the 1600s, not long after the Spanish, and we got it from the Spanish word aguacate, but the word aguacate actually comes from a Nahuatl word. Nahuatl was one of the languages spoken by the Aztecs, and it was a bit of a joke, actually, from the Aztecs. It came from this word aguacatl, and aguacatl essentially just meant grows in pears, and they were having a bit of a laugh because they thought that avocados in trees actually look like testicles. So the word avocado is originally more or less tree testicles. That's where we got that one from Europe.
0: Unforgettable. Now we know this.
1: It absolutely is. But we get a lot of more recent food in particular via the Americans and the American contact in particular with Mexicans. And a great example of this is burritos, which I love. And burritos actually started off as a Mexican Spanish word in the 1890s. And it's not really clear how this got transferred into what we think of as the food, but it originally meant essentially little donkeys. And there's two stories for why this ended up as the food. in U.S. English in the 1930s. One of them is that it might have referred to the little rolls that Mexicans would carry on their donkey, so like blanket rolls or things like that. And the other story is potentially that it used to be men with donkeys who would sell these. Essentially, people would roam around and sell these things that were burritos. So again, avocado, burrito, two Spanish words from very different points in history and actually very two very different places, either Europe or via North Americans.
0: Indeed. Well, Howie, thank you very much for joining me this morning. Always an insight. And I think there's, you know, some that will stay in my mind now for a long time next time I eat a burrito or an avocado.
1: Take care.
0: Thank you. Howie Manns there with our Words, Words, Words segment.

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1: This is homicide.
0: Nothing stays buried forever. The suspenseful new crime drama, Treasure and Dirt. 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
3: Well, the time is 25 minutes past nine. Well, yesterday, the Southeast Stud Merino Field Day was held in Keith. It brought farmers from far and wide to the Southeast. And our rural reporter, Elsie Adamo, went along to the event, which is now in its 62nd year. She asked Field Day's organiser, Wendy Gogol, why the event is still so important.
4: Today, there's a lot of studs in one venue for people to come and check all the different breeds out, or not only one breed, but different merinos, I guess, throughout the region, yeah.
5: So it kind of helps them get a feel for what's around and how the industry is tracking along.
4: Absolutely. Every area is different, so you have different merinos for different areas. We have a lot of stud, like I have a stud from Sejuna, then we have a lot from mid-north as well, and the southeast. So we're covering a huge range throughout the southeast.
5: It's been a great day. We've had all four seasons in the day. It started out beautiful and sunny. We had a bit of a downpour and now it's a bit muddy, but that is the southeast. Are you happy with the turnout today and how it's been going?
4: Fantastic. I'm just a little bit overwhelmed with the crowd that we've had today. When people start coming in at 9 o'clock in the morning, you have a feeling that it's going to be a good day, and it has turned out to be a fantastic day. The crowd's been great from all over South Australia, even Australia. There's been people from here, from West Australia, New South Wales, and I'd hate to think where else I've come from today, so which is great.
5: What goes into putting this event together, Wendy? A lot of work?
4: A lot of work, a lot of behind-the-scenes stuff that people probably don't realise, but I actually enjoy doing it. It's in my blood. My parents had a merino stud, and I go back to my grandparents had one as well, so I know what the stud breeders require and I know what they want, so it's really easy to work with those stud breeders as well, so which is great.
5: It's the biggest one in the state. Is it a big draw card that it gets to be here in Keith? Does it mean a lot to the community?
4: Yeah, it's great for the community. I've had a few phone calls that people are just booked out, the accommodation's been booked out. A lot of business houses do very well out of it, and being the centre of the Limestone Coast, it's been a great draw card for the area. And location-wise, it's been fantastic for covering Victoria, New South Wales, and then you've got the West Australia ones coming across too, so perfect location.
5: And ram sales will be on next week?
4: That's correct. They all start next week. So the right time of the year for Keith Field Days, just before the ram sales start, so which is perfect. Just like to thank the sponsors. If we didn't have the sponsors, we'd be lost without them. It's a fully catered event. So having them here, and it's been fantastic. I can't fault anything. So that's been a great day out.
3: That is Treasurer and Secretary of the Southeast Stud Merino Field Days, Wendy Gogol, speaking with Elsie Adamo. Now, the event is the largest of its kind in the state, actually, showcasing the offering of over 50 studs. And in attendance was Richard Halliday. He's the owner of Kalawi Pole Merinos, just out of border town.
6: Yeah, really good, and a lot of really genuine sheep people. Whether they're ultimately buyers or not, you don't know, but they're genuinely intrigued in where you're at, where the industry's at, what your sheep are doing, or the direction you're taking. So yeah, no, really, and it makes it easy to talk about your sheep when it's pretty buoyant at the moment.
5: I've been speaking with some people today, lots of different people, many much more optimistic about the industry than this time last year. Have you noticed that in the conversations you've been having and the interest in your sheep here?
6: Yeah, it would, definitely, because, last year at this point of time, we were still all dragging feed carts around the paddock feeding sheep. You sort of got that. And, even the flow on of that was the fellas that are clients and not clients that have talked to you last year that, mark 55, 60% lambs. Well, you're talking to them same people this year, and they've marked, 110, 115% lambs. So all of a sudden, that whole conversation, you've doubled the number of weather lambs to sell, you've got twice as many ewe hoggets to go through next year to improve the type within your mob. So, there is a lot of confidence, a lot of buoyancy, positivity, yeah.
5: And you feel that as well?
6: Yeah, I'm always positive.
5: It's a good way to be. So how important is this event today? Does it help your business in a meaningful way?
6: Yeah, it's a like a shop window to your business. Like you can have your like an inspection day at home or a sale day at home, and you'll get your clients and a few people maybe that want to head that way. Whereas you come here and you've got people that may never have seen your sheep. That'll come and they might buy from someone else who's here, or they may not even buy from someone in this field day group, but they'll come along for a look and they'll see your sheep for the first time and, you know, may or may not give you feedback, but they've seen your sheep. Well, so it's a, you know, it's a like it's a big shop window. You know, all of a sudden it like pop-up shop in Rundle Mall, basically.
5: Well, I guess in that way, are there, you know, any noticeable trends between the studs here? Do you all have your time in the sun?
6: I think we all do have our time in the sun, but I think the biggest trend you see is, you know, and that particularly this is all South Australian-based studs, is the genuine dual-purpose nature of the sheep, because, you know, your mutton and lamb prices are so good, so you know you've got to have that carcass underneath them that's going to ultimately, you know, you'll cut 7.5 kilos of wool or 8 kilos of wool, but you know if you've got a sheep at the other end that's going to dress 35 kilos at a, you know, $6 and up, that's a real fillip, you know, all this. But and it's also got, it wasn't many years ago we were 60-40, 60% was mutton or lamb and 40% wool because the market was down. Well, we're getting back to where wool and mutton per head on farm would be running nearly 50-50. So all of a sudden, and the flow on will be, you'll see on properties, you know, that extra paddock for renovation to pasture, a bit more fertiliser, new set of yards. Like it's a, you know, when the meat and wool industries are ticking along, there's a real compounding impact through the whole community because people, you know, farmers are great at spending money, bottom line. So, yeah.
5: Do you take a bit of time today to have a bit of a sticky beak at what the other studs are up to?
6: Yeah, I do. Yeah. And it is just to see what they're doing, where they're up to. Yeah, you know, and particularly you're wandering around and there's fellas that may have used a ram that you've used or a ram from a stud where you've used a ram, so it's always interesting to just see what's happening. Yeah, so, no, it's good.
5: And you've been at this for a while. Have you seen the progression of the industry at events like these over that time?
6: Yeah, for sure. Like, they often ask that question about, you know, the dairy industry, it's so easy to identify genetic gain, like how far a dairy's come, but the merino industry, I think if you look at now, from where the sheep were even 10 years ago to what they are now, you know, their wool quality, their staple length, their structure, their ability to cut, like be meat as well as wool, it, you know, you mightn't have the actual, it's not like a dairy cow, you meet it, milk her twice a day, so you're instantaneous. The wool industry, it's a slow burn, but it's a sustained burn to be in a different space going forward.
5: Does it have to be a passion in that way then when the changes are so incremental, but over the years they do stack up? It's really a long-term passion.
6: It is, because you use the analogy that if you breed a foal into your sheep today, it's 10 years until that's totally gone. So it's a 10-year journey to get. So you're actually, a lot of the guys around here that are ram breeding, you know, you're not just thinking about what you're going to make the ewes to this year. You're thinking 2 or 3 years down the track, what we want, where do we want to be, what do we want to be breeding? So, yeah, you got it. And it's like everything in life, if you don't, when you get out of bed, if you've got a passion to do it, you go and do it. It's just enjoyable. If you didn't have that passion, it could be a drag. So, yeah, so you just got to have the passion for wool.
5: With conditions looking a bit better, hopefully they'll stay that way. Are you looking to change anything up with your business? Will you be adding anything to your herd? Are you going to be maybe, you know, on the front foot a bit more with advertising or any plans?
6: Nah, we're in a, like, we'll be doing small incremental things that'll probably be different, but we're in a reasonable spot as our business. The sheep we're breeding, we know they produce for us, and it's a gradual growth as more people come to use them. But yeah, we're pretty comfortable, and like, we have a good mix on our farm. Very, very young, I was told, do what you do really well and you'll never go broke. So I've stuck with that for a long time. We just do what we do well.
3: Good advice there. That's Kalawi Pole Merino breeder Richard Halliday speaking with Elsie Adamo. And Elsie's still in Keith today. She's out and about at a Lucerna